0: President Donald Trump says he has banned three prominent media outlets from the White House in an escalation of his attacks on the American media. In a post on social media, Mr. Trump says cable networks CNN and MS Now and political newsletter Politico have been banned effective immediately, with more to follow. The president says the ban is a result of their constant reporting of fake news. A Travis Head century has led Australia's men's cricket team to an 84-run victory over Zimbabwe in the second one-day international in Harare. Head scored 112 off 84 balls in Australia's 6 for 356. Cooper Connolly scored 78 and Mitch Marsh 53. Zimbabwe was bowled out for 272. In Perth, partly cloudy today with showers becoming less likely this afternoon. A forecast top today of 20. Currently in the city, it's 17.4 degrees.
1: 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With me, Nick Bryant, broadcasting from Gadigal Land in Sydney. Thank you for your company this morning. Thank you for your contributions. On the text line, we began with an interview with Kevin Rudd with his thoughts on AI. You can listen back to that on ABC Listen and our podcast version of the show. A big response as well on the text line to our conversation with Professor James Curran about another former Labour Prime Minister, Paul Keating. Now to New York and Leaders Week at the United Nations General Assembly, or UNGA as it is called, where the length of your motorcade is often a measure of your power. The US president always wins on that front. I've seen delegations from smaller nations arrive at UNHQ with nothing more than a moped from the NYPD, the New York Police Department. But my next guest makes the case that middle powers and small nations can make a difference, and also that the United Nations remains a vital body, an indispensable body, at a time when it is often being sidelined. She's the former Prime Minister of New Zealand, Helen Clark, who also used to run the United Nations Development Programme, or UNDP, which is one of the largest agencies in the UN system. Helen Clark, thanks so much for joining us on Saturday Extra.
2: Thank you, Nick.
1: Helen, you were there in New York City. You have experienced UNGA as a world leader and a high-ranking UN diplomat. I mean, first of all, just give us a sense of UNGA, this diplomatic jamboree which takes place every September in New York. What's it like?
2: New York becomes chaotic around that Midtown East area where the UN actually is. I just saw the latest tally that there'll be 118 heads of state and heads of government. As you say, that's a lot of motorcades, although I recall going as New Zealand Prime Minister and walking on foot from the hotel. So the treatment you get's a little bit different, you know. But, you know, nonetheless, that you get completely paralysed with motorcades. Don't try and get a cab anywhere near there. Just get on your trainers and walk is the usual message.
1: Yeah, I was always struck by the fact that the Australian delegations and the Australian Prime Minister would walk down 42nd Street to the UN, and so too the New Zealand Prime Minister. I remember seeing John Key once in a coffee shop, and I realised instantly this must be a brilliant coffee shop because he wouldn't have been told to go to a bad one, and I went for my morning coffee there ever after. Tell us about what goes on behind the scenes, really, because, you know, you see these speeches, don't you, that, I mean, to be honest, few get really listened to, but it's what happens on the sidelines of UNGA that's often key.
2: There are two speeches that I really listen to. That's when it really kicks off on the Tuesday morning. The first speaker by tradition is always Brazil. So there's Lula running for re-election next month in Brazil. Lula will be the first speaker, and he will be followed by President Trump. And everyone stays to listen to that one as well. There was a time when Colonel Gaddafi got a slot quite soon after that. I remember being there and thinking, oh, this could go on a while. Went over to my office, had a couple of meetings, tuned in, I think about an hour and a half later, he was still going. I think he ripped up the UN Charter in the middle of it. It was a very theatrical performance. But look, apart from those kinds of performances, the General Assembly Hall does tend to be a bit empty. And if you draw the very last speaking slot next Friday, which for some reason seems to be the one New Zealand's in, obviously we haven't got a minister going, but you'd be talking pretty much to yourself and the staff from your own permanent mission.
1: Yeah, you wrote a piece this week with a robust defence of the United Nations. An

0: organisation which presently is not in great shape because of funding problems. Often there is paralysis on the UN Security Council, where basically five powers get to decide things. The permanent five members who have veto power: China, the United States, the United Kingdom, Russia and France. I wonder what your sense is of the health of the United Nations at the moment.
1: The UN has been under serious assault. People haven't been paying their money. And we know there's one particularly large country that hasn't been paying its money. It came up with about $700 million last week. This is the United States. But I think they owed about $4 billion. So there's a way to go. But the UN, its institutions, the international legal institutions, international law, everything's under assault at the moment. So it's a very difficult time. Now, on these permanent five members, and this really tells you, gets to the heart of what's wrong, the permanent five members, Russia, US, UK, France and China, these were deemed to be the major power winners of World War II. Well, that's before you and I were born, right? And there they are, still the five permanent members. Now, they can stop a lot of stuff. And one thing that will be on everybody's mind this week is who is going to be the next Secretary General, because the current one, Mr. Guterres, retires at the end of this year. And just this morning at the Security Council, they had what's called an indicative ballot, a non-binding vote, where the candidates for the third time were squared off against each other. And so at this point, the vote says, do you vote to encourage, discourage, or no opinion? And there's no one with no discourage votes. But what you don't know at the moment is whether any of the discourage votes that you have come from a permanent five member. Because if they do, it only needs one to knock you out of the race when they do the real vote.
0: Yeah, exactly. And to change the rules, you need the agreement of all the P5 as well. So it generally doesn't happen. I mean, you've brought up the subject of who's going to be the next Secretary General. You know, at the moment it's Antonio Guterres, obviously. Before that, it was Ban Ki-moon. Before that, it was another bloke. Before that, it was another bloke, another bloke, another bloke. There's never been a woman, Helen Clark. I mean, you were throwing your hat in the ring last time. I mean, surely there's got to be a female head of the UN this time around.
1: It's interesting that the two top polling candidates are women. They're getting 9 and 8 votes respectively, and it was the other way around between the two of them in the last ballot. But they are getting a number of discourages, and about this time you'll start to hear the chatter saying, should there be more candidates drafted in? Is this a Secretary General choice we can make from this? So all of that is going on at the present time.
0: I want to go back to the op-ed you wrote this week. You pointed out what can be done when smaller coalitions of the willing band together. You cited the Canadian Prime Minister Mark Carney's speech, the middle power speech at Davos in January. You talk about a term, plurilateralism. Tell us what you mean by that, and tell us how small nations can make a difference at a time when we are spending so much time thinking about this geopolitical rivalry between China and the United States.
1: So the Mark Carney speech at Davos this year was a major moment. He wrote the speech himself, and I think perhaps Canadian Ministry of Foreign Affairs has been trying to work out how to operationalise it ever since. But Mark Carney said, look, the world order's totally disrupted. You know, maybe it wasn't that fair an order anyway, but whatever, it's kind of over. We're in a time of change and transition. We don't know where it's leading. But we do have agency, he said. Now, he talked about middle powers, which certainly accounts for Canada and for Australia. But I think I would add small powers as well. We do have agency. We can get together. We can work quite a lot of things out. The article you refer to of mine, which appears in Project Syndicate this week, says that you can actually form agreements as a fast mover group of nations. Don't we know that with some of the free trade agreements around the Pacific, for example? So you can do this in a way that supports the international system and gives a basis to move towards broader UN agreements when there's time. But meanwhile, the rest of us should get on with it. We should get on with trading. We should get on with doing what we can do about climate. We should get on and finish the pandemic agreement negotiations in Geneva. There's a lot of things we can do.
0: Well, you made the point, this isn't just wishful thinking. This is stuff that is already happening. And you gave some tangible examples of that. Share those tangible examples.
1: Yep. So with trade,

0: The WTO has not been able to conclude a new agreement in decades. And what that means is that increasingly a growing amount of trade is outside what's been negotiated, because you've got many new forms of services in particular. So because the WTO has been stuck, the rest of us haven't sat around. We have signed up to these major trade agreements of the Pacific, the Comprehensive and Progressive Free Trade Agreement of the Asia-Pacific, for example. Now, here's another example. Mark Carney has been to the European Union this week, and for the very first time, the EU is talking about an association agreement with Canada, which is geographically distant. Now, I wake up and look at that and think, over 20 years ago, a former head of the European Commission, Romano Prodi, said to me, there's a country that meets all the conditions of European Union entry except geography, and that's New Zealand. Hmm. So maybe looking at what Canada has done, Australia, New Zealand, we should be looking at, is there a way for us to enter that single market? We have to be creative now. We have to make our luck, because the old order's been so disrupted.
1: Yeah, it has indeed. I wonder to what extent this week will be dominated by AI, and I wonder to what extent, Helen Clark, there is this concern now that with so much preoccupation with artificial intelligence and what to do about it, how to regulate it, that we will sort of downgrade other civilizational threats, existential threats, such as climate change.
0: Yes, well, a climate summit runs alongside this UN General Assembly, but you're right, it hasn't had the emphasis this year. There is a high-level meeting on pandemic preparedness and response, which I'm quite involved with myself, but again, it's been hard to keep leaders' attention on that. AI is another existential threat, as the leaders of the companies which have been creating the monster are now telling us. But the problem the UN has at the moment is this. It's not seem to be able to fulfil its core peace and security mandate. There's very few conflicts around the world with the UN as a major player and trying to resolve. And so the cynics will say, well, you can't do your core business. How are you going to tackle AI? But AI has to be tackled. It can't just be left for the Chinese leader with his tech companies and the US leader with their tech companies to set the rules for the rest of us. We desperately need to get this onto a global stage. So that's another area, I think, for these progressive coalitions of the kind that Mark Carney talked about to start talking.
1: But those who are sceptical about the United Nations, I guess, would say, well, we've known about climate change for more than 30 years now, and the UN system still hasn't kind of figured that out. I know you can't blame the UN, because the UN's all about the players, and the players are the individual countries, and it's that's the problem. But it does make the point. I mean, it's taken 30 years to do stuff about climate change. We seemingly have not got that time with artificial intelligence.
0: No, we haven't got there. No, and we haven't got that time limit. We're talking about a relatively short window now. And how long is that? Is it 18 months? Is it 3 years? Is it five? Is it tomorrow? Where AI will escape any existing guardrails. And we have no guardrails. We have no international agreements on this. Now, another existential threat we haven't talked about today is that of nuclear weapons. We used to have quite a solid nuclear weapons control infrastructure, but the very last of those major treaties between the US and Russia expired on February the 28th. So, hello, no guardrails. I mean, we are in a very dangerous world at the moment.
1: Yeah, we are. Thanks for helping us try and make more sense of it. Helen Clark, the former New Zealand Prime Minister. Thank you so much for joining us on Saturday Extra.
0: Thank you, Nick.
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1: Well, it's been called the world's most prestigious environmental award. The Earthshot Prize was founded by Prince William in 2020 to recognise the initiatives finding solutions to the planet's greatest environmental challenges. Last night, Australia's Indigenous Desert Alliance was named a finalist in the Earthshot Prize for their work bringing together 70 Indigenous ranger teams.

0: to protect 270 million hectares of desert country. I caught up with the Indigenous Desert Alliance CEO, Samantha Murray, yesterday afternoon. Samantha Murray, thanks for joining us on Saturday Extra.
1: Oh, happy to be here.
0: First of all, congratulations on being a finalist in the Earthshot Awards. Tell me how that feels.
1: Oh, amazing, amazing. I get emotional every time, you know, talking about it, but very incredibly proud, a little bit nervous, but very excited.
0: What makes you nervous?
1: It's just a big, big prize, and it's really a big elevation, which is what we want for what we do, and just nervous about making not sure to say the wrong thing, but very excited.
0: Let's start with the basics. Tell me about who the Indigenous Desert Alliance is and the work that you do.
1: No worries. So firstly, I'm a desert person myself. I'm a Yilka Wangatha Noongar woman. So I come from desert country, Spinifex country. I'm a traditional owner of Yilka country out in the Great Victorian Desert in Western Australia. So I'm naturally biased, just going to warn you, Nick, love desert, desert person. So I think for us, we're an alliance of 29 member organisations representing 70 desert ranger teams. So if you draw a circle in the middle of Australia, we're supporting those ranger teams that live and work out there on country. And what we do, our whole purpose is just supporting desert ranger teams to care for country the way they want. And we do that in a whole many different positive ways, but that's really the goal and the purpose of our organisation.
0: And you are covering a vast area. I think it spans something like 270 million hectares, which is about the size of Argentina. I mean, this is a massive thing that you're working on out there.
1: Yes, well, it's not only us. Like I said, we're an alliance, so we work very closely with the organisations and those ranger teams that are working out there. And so we see ourselves standing beside and behind those groups working very hard. So, but big country, desert country covers one third of Australia, and there's a lot of hardworking, committed mob out there doing that hard work out there.
0: And tell us about the rich biodiversity and the sorts of landscapes and the sorts of species that you are helping to protect.
1: Yeah, no, I could talk about this for days, Nick, but I know we've got a time slot here, so I'll keep it relatively small. But look, when people think about the Australian desert, not just in Australia, but, you know, internationally, I think images of like sparse red sand, you know, not a lot of life, you know, not a lot of water. I think these are some images that come to mind, but you know, anyone who's ever been to the desert, it is a beautiful place of so many different landscapes and so many special places and animals, and it's full of life, let alone, you know, having desert mob out there as well. So for us, it's making sure that that's elevated, Nick, that we're talking about those special places and special animals, and especially those animals that are considered threatened and culturally significant. So we just want everyone, and hopefully through this prize, just talk about, I think I mentioned an outcome I'd love is people Google searching more about Australian deserts nationally and internationally, and just being proud for, you know, rest of Australia to be proud that there's a beautiful, wonderful ecosystem, one of the largest connected in the world right here in Australia.
0: When we think about the impacts of climate change, we often think of coastal communities. We often think of, of floods. We often think of heat waves. We don't often think about the impact on deserts, but tell us what they are.
1: So you're 100% right, Nick. I think there's just a natural sort of understanding about those really negative impacts on places like those coastal areas as well. But, yeah, I think the desert impacts are really big. I think it's one of the most impacted areas in Australia for climate change. So obviously, naturally, more higher temperatures in general. It's harder for Indigenous people to live out there and work out there. Things like invasive species like buffalo grass and camels and that who thrive in that type of world and environment, you know, increase more. But mainly fires out of control, sort of wildfires, and that are risking habitat of those special animals and places that I've talked about, they happen more intensely. So it's just overall not a good picture for climate change, just really impacting on the people and the plants and animals and country out there, but also raising those other things that are harder to manage for us generally out there.
0: Well, I was going to ask, I mean, when we think about catastrophic bushfires in Australia, we often think of black summer-style fires. I wonder how bushfires are different in the desert.
1: So for us, we tend to use the word wildfires, which are like hot time summer fires. And from our perspective, when we apply our fire program, it's very much coming from the position of protecting

0: I'm fascinated with the work that you do with ecologists and science and this transfer of skills and this transfer of knowledge systems, this deep understanding that you have of the natural environment. Tell me about that transfer of knowledge.
1: So we see two very important transfers of knowledge. Obviously, the cultural transfer of knowledge between elders and young Wabaon country is super important for cultural passing down knowledge so that we know how to care for country. And the cultural knowledge exchange between ecologists and scientists is really important in our line of work as rangers. You know, we have very positive, productive relationships and connections with ecologists and scientists and Western science. And we really believe that that two-way science, which is a term that's really used in Indigenous land management, where it's a cultural, strong, you know, thousands of years old knowledge base and connection to country, connected with, you know, the Western science way of working with ecologists and scientists. And for us, we feel like them coming together and being like a super-powered way of caring for those animals and the country is just a positive thing. We feel that when they come together and you work together to care for a particular animal like the bilby, particular, it just is a positive outcome for everyone, Nick. So, no, we rangers work very hard and well with ecologists and scientists in this space and always willing to learn and understand a bit more about those special animals. So I'd say it's a good connection and a good team effort when we work together.
0: And being named a finalist in this Earthshot Prize, which is one of the world's most prestigious environmental awards now, I wonder how that alone, even if you don't win it, how being nominated alone is going to sort of promote your work and elevate your work.
1: Oh, it's amazing. It's mind-blowing. I think we work very hard here at IDA to elevate the stories from the ground to, you know, really showcase and highlight desert rangers. We're one of the biggest cheerleaders. And so, as you can imagine, Nick, something like this prize and this elevation, just even the process will mean that so many more people will understand and come to hopefully love desert country and appreciate it, that they'll come and understand what desert rangers do out there and the important environmental and cultural work that they do every day in their role. I think that elevation is going to be amazing. I mean, it's our core purpose at our organisation, and so something like this is like, here you go. let's pump up that work and make it like super, super powered. So, yeah, we're excited about what that means for that elevation and advocacy and awareness for rangers out working hard and all rangers in Australia. But, you know, desert rangers especially being given a bit more of the limelight.
0: Samantha, I began by asking what your reaction was when you heard about the Earthshot Prize. Give us a sense of the reaction of some of your rangers. What have they been saying?
1: Oh, I think, you know, once we yarn up with a lot more rangers and talk about it, I think everyone's going to be really proud. I mean, we know the work that rangers do is great. They know the work that they do is great, but it's just that sense of pride. I think that'll be the biggest thing, pride for what the work they do and just, you know, excited that more people are going to know about it. And we're always proud of showing off our country and you know, those our connection to it. So I think there's a big sense of pride and a real excitement. I think that's going to be the common sort of feeling amongst everybody here.
0: If you win it, will you promise to come back on Saturday Extra and tell us about it?
1: I will. Give me some time to stop screaming and crying and being overwhelmed by emotion and the travel, and I will definitely have a yarn with you then, Nick, I reckon.
0: We encourage screaming, emotion and crying on this program, Samantha. There's no need to hold back on that front.
1: Safe space. I like that, Nick. Great.
0: Samantha Murray, the CEO of the Indigenous Desert Alliance. Thanks so much for joining us on Saturday Extra.
1: It's been great, Nick, to have a yarn. Thank you. Bye, everyone.
0: Lovely. And the winner gets $1.9 million. And talking of prestigious awards, albeit without the prize money, don't forget to vote in Radio National's Top 100 Australian Books. So many great titles from which to choose. Thank you for your company this morning. Thank you for your texts. Great episode, says one of you. All killer, no filler. I love that. We'll put that on the wall in the office. It turned out to be a former Prime Minister special, didn't it? Kevin Rudd, Helen Clark, a book about Paul Keating. Kevin Rudd suggested we should call it The Three X's. And you can listen to everything back on ABC Listen and the Saturday Extra podcast. Thanks for listening now. Thanks to the Saturday Extra team, executive producer Belinda Summer, Nicole Kirby, Nick Baker, and studio engineer Harvey O'Sullivan. Rear Vision is up next with a look at 60 years of secrecy surrounding the joint US-Australian base.

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1: Hi, welcome to Rear Vision. I'm Ros Bluett. Today, 60 years of secrecy surrounding the joint US-Australian base, Pine Gap.
2: What goes on at Pine Gap in the Australian outback 20 kilometres out of Alice Springs has always been a closely guarded secret.
1: And the secrecy of Pine Gap's activities has this year provoked some serious questioning.
3: There are many unanswered questions about whether intelligence from Pine Gap, the joint US-Australian surveillance base, is being used by the US and Israel in their strikes on Iran and Lebanon.
1: And the ambiguous answers have attracted the largest protests at Pine Gap in 40 years.
4: Shut it down!
5: Pine Gap!
4: Shut it down! Always will be Aboriginal land!
1: Today on Rear Vision, how a Cold War listening post in outback Australia has become a nerve centre of US surveillance and what that means in terms of Australia's sovereignty, First Nations rights and modern wartime ethics. Pine Gap is a futuristic cluster of white dome-shaped buildings and satellite dishes situated in the middle of Australia near Alice Springs. The idea for the Pine Gap installation came about in the 1960s, when the Cold War between the United States and the Soviet Union was heating up. David Rosenberg, who worked at Pine Gap in signals intelligence in the 1990s, said that the US had to find a position above the Earth where it had a direct bird's eye view of the whole of the Soviet Union.
6: The US had to look for a location outside of the continental United States because the Soviet Union was on the other side of the Earth and you needed to have a landmass that could look at a satellite that could simultaneously look into the entire landmass of the Soviet Union. Negotiations took place and eventually the government of Australia and the United States came to an agreement that the facility would be based in Australia. Alice Springs was extremely remote.
1: An agreement was signed between the Australian and American governments in 1966, with the added clause that it could be cancelled or renegotiated in 9 years' time. The American partner was the Advanced Research Project Agency.
6: The story that was put out was that it was a space research facility, but without a lot of extra information about that. So it was a bit vague what the purpose of Pine Gap was. I think that the U.S. government certainly didn't want to transmit the actual reason why it was there, which was to use the satellites to collect signals intelligence.
1: So in 1969, the ABC Four Corners program decided to go there and find out.
7: Officially, it's an experimental space station, but the American magazine Aerospace Technology, a bible of the space business, calls Pine Gap the most sophisticated military space installation outside the United States.
1: The Four Corners team then decided to knock on the door and get some facts.
8: I'd like to see the officer in charge, please.
9: You're from your TV?
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9: ABC TV, sorry, you might be able to...
7: We got no further than the gate, no nearer the base than a glimpse through the trees.
1: They couldn't get answers, so they asked the locals.
7: Charles Orr, in the Northern Territory Legislative Council, was the first voice of alarm about the rumoured uses of Pine Gap. He wrote to the then Prime Minister, Mr Holt, claiming that Alice Springs had been tricked, that the Space Research Project was in fact a missile facility. This was denied, but Orr still claims the government is guilty of deception.
10: Well, of course, the citizens of Alice Springs have been a bit bewildered because they don't know the true picture. In fact, I don't think anyone does.
11: I think that senior defence officials knew exactly what it was. They were quite well briefed. I'm Richard Tanter. I'm a senior research associate at the Nautilus Institute and an honorary professor at Melbourne University. How much ministers understood, I think we always have to be a bit sceptical about that. But the main thing is that

0: that both the ministers and the officials did not enlighten Australians about its actual purpose.
1: Construction progressed, and during the late 1960s, oversized golf balls encased in razor wire mushroomed from the red earth. Operations officially began in 1970.
2: A construction of that size couldn't be completely hidden from locals, and I think there was quite a lot of curiosity about it. I'm Kieran Finane. I've worked for decades as a journalist in Alice Springs. Some people began to be aware of the secrecy around it, and their curiosity was pricked, and they started to try and push back.
3: But the first kind of antagonism we see is really around more local activism as it becomes operational in 1970, as it becomes known that it actually might have a broader role in intelligence gathering. I'm Dr. Nicole Townsend. I'm a lecturer in war studies at UNSW Canberra, and secrecy is one of the big things that it's known for, and that really comes through in a lot of the protest activity. And this idea that the Australian public should know what is going on at Pine Gap. And it's something that really characterises the early 1970s protests.
4: It was more than just space research. So you did see some protests actively starting in the 1970s as well against the facility. It was a decision by the United States government to keep that quiet, simply because I don't think the U.S. actually told the Australians everything that was going on in there. The Australians weren't fully in the know of everything that was going on at Pine Gap in the early days.
1: But some Australians did have an inkling that there were things they didn't know. And Pine Gap's role in the Arab-Israeli Yom Kippur War in the Middle East was raising suspicions. In 1973, newly elected Labor Prime Minister Gough Whitlam brought the Alice Springs base issue into the open.
5: We would never have kept the silly secrecy that there was about the original thing at Alice Springs, the nuclear atmospheric one. You now know. I can assure you that when in due course it's regarded as proper to release the information as to what is done at Pine Gap and Narunga, you will find it just as acceptable as you now find.
0: By the time Whitlam is in power, Pine Gap's operating fairly seriously with its first two satellites launched. However, from the time of the Yom Kippur War in 1973, Pine Gap was deeply involved in major American combat-related intelligence operations. How much the Whitlam government knew about that is still unclear. But certainly in 1975, when Whitlam announced that he had been deceived as to the role of the Central Intelligence Agency in Pine Gap, that was when the real crisis emerged between the Australian and the American governments about Pine Gap.
5: Entered into correspondence which said that the Australian government had no right to know the messages that went through. We don't know. We are determined to find out. The agreement goes to 88, but Barnard has said on behalf of the Cabinet and the caucus in the Parliament that he will later this year be renegotiating that.
3: The Whitlam government might push to lift that veil of secrecy and also potentially not extend these agreements for their facilities to remain in place. This idea that his government doesn't necessarily favour extending those existing agreements. And this gives more of an international perspective and puts it in the context of broader tensions around the use of the facility and what role it might play on a global stage in conflicts like the Yom Kippur War. So there's a concern around what actually is the role of the facility and what is the broader implication for Australia and what risk does it bring to Australia in the context of the Cold War and potential nuclear attack. And possible nuclear attack is a big part of it.
1: Public and parliamentary debate over the impending renewal of the Pine Gap lease to the Americans caused an Australian constitutional crisis. Theories endure about potential foreign interference. Less than a month before the nine-year Pine Gap agreement was to be renegotiated, Gough Whitlam's government was dismissed by Governor-General Sir John Kerr. New Prime Minister Malcolm Fraser took office at the end of 1975. And immediate

0: They agreed to extend the facility's tenure.
1: By the time Malcolm Fraser replaced Gough Whitlam, that crisis was over. However, it's really important to actually bear in mind that Whitlam, as such, was not opposed to Pine Gap. What he was deeply angry about was what he regarded as deception about what he was informed about as to the role of the Central Intelligence Agency, which, of course, at that time was becoming quite notorious. Several years later, when Jimmy Carter was president, his Secretary of State, Warren Christopher, came to Australia and made a personal declaration to former Prime Minister Whitlam that the President of the United States wished to apologise for what he regarded as interference in Australian politics and assured him it would never happen again. Now, precisely what that interference was not stated in the public apology, but it was quite clearly related to Pine Gap.
0: And it's often decades before the truth can officially be revealed.
2: Records are declassified and released, and we know now that in 1973, Gough Whitlam and his government weren't told that Pine Gap and other facilities in Australia like it were put on alert for a nuclear attack in the context of conflict in the Middle East. And this is something that we often see around, again, this secrecy aspect of whether the government as well knows as much of what is going on there as possible.
0: We now reach the 1980s. The arms race and the nuclear threat loom large.
1: At the start of the 1980s, the academic researcher Desmond Ball published his book, A Suitable Piece of Real Estate. It is quite extraordinary, and in particular, that really opened up the picture for Australians in fairly accessible language of what Pine Gap was actually doing. Ball provided very thorough documentation, and in particular, from American defence and military sources. So he made it very clear what was happening in terms that could be relied upon by people. This then fed into peace movement activities in particular, supported by national campaigns focused on Alice Springs. There were a series of major demonstrations.
3: Western Australian anti-nuclear activist Senator Joe Valentine.
4: This base is engaged in the most diabolical war against humanity imaginable.
3: Citing the Nuremberg principles, she then moved to a part of the fence, not mesh but barbed, crawled through and was promptly arrested. This couple climbed the surveillance camera tower just inside the gate, obscuring the lens and supergluing themselves to the stand. They were released by an officer brandishing a bottle of solvent. Despite the arrests, others, including a battle-scarred peace activist, Dr. Helen Caldicott, emphasised people shouldn't allow the action to detract from the reasons for it.
5: Because Pine Gap is one of the most important bases for America in the world to plan for its preemptive first strike nuclear war.
6: The big protests were in the 80s, so it was the women's peace camp. It was Cold War anxiety about the potential for warfare, including nuclear warfare. And then questions in Australia, of course, about Australian sovereignty, and that connected too to recognition of Indigenous rights in Australia.
1: Awareness of Pine Gap and its changing role really struck a chord with Australians when they understood the connection between Pine Gap and the Reagan administration's view that nuclear war was a possibility, and if there was a nuclear war, the United States did not intend to lose that war. By the time of the Hawke government from 1983, under Defence Minister Beazley, there was a much more rigorous approach to requiring what Fraser had initially required, that Pine Gap be regarded formally as a joint facility, not as a US base, but as Australian territory and a joint facility, a measure of reform somewhat supported by Beazley that resulted in, to a certain extent, Pine Gap becoming genuinely a joint facility up to a point. And so the name was changed to what it is today, the Joint Defence Facility. The problem is, however, that jointness stopped at the point of control. And it's a very

0: symmetrical pattern of control, if you like, whereby while Australia has a seat at the, if you like, the table, it doesn't have an effective voice, and it most certainly does not have a veto over the activities conducted at Pine Gap.
1: You're listening to Rear Vision on Radio National. I'm Ros Bluett. And today we're taking a look at the 60-year history of Pine Gap, a controversial US-Australian surveillance base 20 kilometres from Alice Springs. We've now reached the 1990s, and the world is changing. The Soviet nuclear risk is about to die down, but new threats are on the horizon. And so is the arrival of more US military personnel at Pine Gap.
0: In the 1990s, and after the end of the Cold War, two things changed dramatically about Pine Gap. The first is that inside the United States, inside the Pentagon and the American Defense Establishment, the hold of the CIA over Pine Gap was challenged by the military community. The CIA was somewhat elbowed aside by the National Security Agency, which is the Defense Department's Signals Intelligence, Communications Intelligence Facility. The second thing is that Pine Gap becomes more directly militarized, not only in the role of the National Security Agency, which is a military agency, but also in the arrival of military units.
1: Pine Gap was expanding. During the 1990s, the facility transitioned from its Cold War focus to global battlefield support. Satellite tracking antennas grew in number and staff increased to around 600. It was at this time that David Rosenberg joined the base as part of the US Signals Intelligence Division, and he gives us a rare look inside Pine Gap.
2: I lived in Alice Springs. I had housing that was provided by the US government. First time I saw Pine Gap, I went into the operations floor. It was very, very dark. It was a lot of computer monitors. I wanted to be able to see them clearly, so there was dim lighting in the room. There were racks of equipment everywhere, and it was very, very, very high tech. There were different areas for different types of intelligence analysts. It's a defense facility. It's not an offensive facility. Simply using satellites to collect wireless transmissions isn't an offensive capability at all.
1: But not everyone agrees that the two can be so easily separated.
0: Well, I think that no military person would seriously say you can divide that clearly. It gives you the information you need to know about how to retaliate. And so one thing that happens, for example, in the 2000s, is the role of Pine Gap in its signals intelligence capability, intercepting signals, intercepting cell phones, intercepting satellite phones, in contributing data to the targeting list for American military drones and American intelligence drones, CIA drones, when they are operating, or they were operating, and still are by and large, in countries with which the United States was at war under one form or another, for example, in Afghanistan, in Iraq, and in Syria, but also in countries with which the United States was not formally at war, such as Pakistan, such as Somalia, such as Sudan. And that was an extension of the military role of Pine Gap in a very dramatic way. This made Australia complicit in what are very arguably war crimes.
1: David Rosenberg sees this new technology as a progressive development and one that keeps everyone safer with its ability to be more precise.
2: Well, as you know, as technology advances, the satellites will get more capable of doing their job in lateral ways as well. So you could have broader functions of the satellites as well as increased capability. So, yeah, it did expand. If you look at operations certainly grew while I was there. As the satellites grow in capability, you need more sophisticated equipment as well. So that kept pace with the pace of improved capability. The specific pinpoint targeting that you can do would minimize a lot of bad things that could happen to people, because the targeting that you can use with your weapons is going to be a lot more accurate than, say, if you just do carpet bombing. If you look back at World War II, what was happening there? When you do have information about threat targets, to know exactly where they are and to target them

0: precisely does minimize collateral damage.
1: Are you will hold anyone in your administration accountable for the strike on a school that killed more than 100 children on the first day of the war?
2: Nobody did that on purpose. No, mistakes are made. The war is nasty. I would ask Pete Hegseth that question because they have it under investigation. Please.
3: With the conflict showing little sign of de-escalation, commercial and residential buildings are becoming collateral damage.
4: That phrase, collateral damage, is often used to wipe out the significance of the fact that these people are themselves innocents, and we have been involved in extrajudicial assassination of innocents, as well as people who we may not particularly like. We know that for all of the much vaunted precision of targeting, when a Hellfire missile fired by a drone on the basis of targeting information from a facility like Pine Gap hits a compound, say, in Afghanistan or in Pakistan, there are going to be victims who were not themselves the target.
5: In the 2003 US invasion of Iraq, one of the rationales given was the intelligence gathered about Saddam Hussein's weapons of mass destruction. Protests at Pine Gap were reignited.
6: In the war in Iraq, invasion of Iraq, there was huge demonstrations around the world, including in Australia, against going into that war. It was a war predicated on intelligence of the type gathered by Pine Gap. And it turned out to be false. The militarisation of Pine Gap was becoming steadily clearer, particularly subsequent to the Iraq War and at the end of 2005. At Pine Gap, Christian protesters breached the boundary, and they actually did what no other protester has ever managed to do, which is breach the inner boundary. So they were tried, and for the first time, the government dusted off its security legislation that covers Pine Gap, and they potentially faced 7 years in jail. That had a very chilling effect on protests of the sort. It's called the Defence Special Undertakings Act 1952.
0: There are always going to be people who protest against the facility. Everybody has a right to express their opinions, of course, and I certainly respect that as well. And I've seen people setting up displays where they have signs that say Pine Gap kills babies, and to me, that's so incorrect. It's just not something that Pine Gap does. We simply collect intelligence, and that is passed on.
5: This year, questions about the intelligence gathered and who it's passed on to, and what a third party does with it, have come to the surface with the Israeli actions in the Middle East.
4: I think the realisation that intelligence data derived from Pine Gap is provided by the National Security Agency without filter from the Australian government, and then without filter from the National Security Agency in the United States, to the Israeli Defence Forces, with very serious consequences in Gaza. Not only in Gaza, but also in Lebanon as well. I think that understanding is now relatively widespread and has changed opinion about Pine Gap.
5: Kieran Fanane also thinks that this year's record-breaking demonstrations at Pine Gap are being fuelled by the suffering and devastation we're witnessing in the Middle East.
6: I think without a doubt it is Gaza. I would love to see the Australian government have the political and moral courage to draw some lines in the sand around what we will cooperate with. There is so much evidence now that it is fed to American military and Israeli military also.
4: There is a gathering sense that the government in Australia either does not know or is turning a blind eye to the fact that we are complicit, that involves us in what the International Court of Justice quite clearly regards as a plausible, possible case of genocide in Gaza. Pine Gap is its joint in certain respects, but essentially it's an American-controlled facility.
5: And Nicole Townsend sees America's enhanced

0: enhanced intelligence capability at the Pine Gap base as having a potentially dangerous consequence for Australia.
1: We've seen in the current war in the Middle East, particularly around Iran, the targeting of US-aligned bases in the Gulf, but also, for instance, attempted targeting of British bases in Cyprus and places like that. So it raises the spectre of this threat that's always been throughout its existence from the 1970s onwards, that it makes Australia a target and a key threat in the sense of not just nuclear war, but target in general.
2: People expect accountability from the government, not on operational matters. None of us expect that we're going to hear the details of operations, but we do expect to hear clearly what the policy frameworks are and where the boundaries of our cooperation with the United States are drawn.
0: This month, data was published showing the US military and US weapons manufacturers now control or have access to more than 100 bases across the Australian continent. Does this make Australia safer? The current Labor government are of the view that the US alliance contributes to Australian sovereignty, and that Pine Gap is an important part of this. The debate will no doubt continue. David Rosenberg.
3: I think the facility provides a lot of very vital and useful intelligence when it comes to protecting the interests and the lives, the assets of Australia and the United States. If you were the Prime Minister of Australia, you know, your number one priority is the safety and security of Australia, its people, its infrastructure, everything that is Australian. And one of the things that gives you an edge is intelligence, knowing what might be happening, knowing how you might be able to counter that effectively. So having a facility like Pine Gap to give you intelligence to that end would make Australia a much, much safer place and does give Australia an edge in intelligence.
4: Pine Gap in its current structure can offer support to what most people would agree would be genuine Australian strategic requirements. There are two questions, however. The first is, do we actually get the intelligence we need? For example, with the signals intelligence satellites, precisely what are they going to listen to of all of the demands they may have on their time? Secondly, the information that passes through Pine Gap, the great majority of it, is simply irrelevant, or at least most third or fourth order strategic significance to Australia. This is not a matter of us being good global citizens. It's a matter of us facilitating American strategic planning. So if you ask then, how does Pine Gap contribute to the defence of Australia, what might be properly called the defence of Australia, and whether you actually need Pine Gap to do it, that's entirely a different matter. The Australian government goes to great lengths to talk about all these developments building a sovereign defence capability or a sovereign defence industrial capability. Australian sovereignty is honoured in name and, quite frankly, dishonoured in practice. The harping on sovereignty actually disguises a severe anxiety. You can't get sovereign defence capability through an alliance. You get it by being independent.
0: Dr. Richard Tanter, Senior Research Associate with US-based Nautilus Institute, ending today's program. You also heard Kieran Fanane, Alice Springs journalist and author, David Rosenberg, former Signals Intelligence Officer at Pine Gap, and Dr. Nicole Townsend, lecturer in War Studies at UNSW Canberra. I'm Ros Bluett. You've been listening to Rear Vision. Thanks for your company and catch you next time.
5: For decades, Alan Jones was one of Australia's most powerful voices, a broadcaster who could make or break a career and command an audience of millions. 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So, what happened? What does the evidence say? And what will the judge believe? To find out, search the Case Law podcast on ABC Listen or wherever you get your podcasts.
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0: Have we normalised sleep deprivation in pregnancy and postpartum life?
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2: Good morning, Tony Carr with ABC News. The Homicide Squad is investigating the fatal stabbing of a man in East Rockingham in Perth South overnight. Police say emergency services responded to reports of a seriously injured man at the intersection of Mandra and Chesterfield Roads around 7:30. They found a 44-year-old man with what are believed to be stab wounds. He was taken to the Rockingham General Hospital, where he later died. Police say they later found a burnt-out vehicle believed to be connected to the incident on Pittman Road in Byford. Police are searching for the body of a 63-year-old man who was killed by a shark at a Perth beach yesterday morning. Callum Lidlow has the details.
3: Several beaches in Perth's north remain closed as police scour the shoreline for the remains of the 63-year-old swimmer who was killed at Sorrento Beach. It's the second shark attack in WA this week after a surfer was bitten off the Geraldton coast in the Midwest, and the third fatal attack of the year. Water police are patrolling the coast searching for the shark. The city of Joondalup says it will reassess the closure of the beaches at midday.
2: The federal government has extended minimum stockholding obligations for Australian fuel companies until January next year amid ongoing uncertainty in the Middle East. Earlier this year, the stockholding obligations were relaxed to allow companies to make more fuel available where it's needed across the country. Energy Minister Chris Bowen says fuel supplies remain secure with 41 days of petrol in reserve, 31 days of diesel and 32 days of jet fuel. A further 3.6 billion litres of fuel will be delivered over the next month. US President Donald Trump has signed a bill into law imposing sweeping new sanctions on Russia over its invasion of Ukraine. The BBC's Gary O'Donoghue reports.
4: For more than a year, President Trump was distinctly lukewarm about this legislation. The act gives his administration a potentially powerful new set of tools aimed at squeezing Russia's wartime economy. At its heart is a provision allowing tariffs of up to 100% on the biggest purchasers of Russian oil and gas, namely China and India. There are also measures which target Russian banks and the so-called shadow fleet, used to evade sanctions and move energy exports clandestinely.
2: Meanwhile, Donald Trump says he may ban other media outlets from the White House after barring CNN, MS Now and Politico. The BBC's Ione Wells reports.
5: Journalists frequently go to the White House for live broadcasts, to attend press conferences or for other events. Reporters from Politico and CNN were still on White House grounds when the announcement was made, and a team from CNN was travelling with the Vice President, J.D. Vance. When asked about the ban, President Trump said it was for cumulative stories over the last few years, and you get sick of it. He has pursued legal action against a number of media outlets, including the New York Times and the BBC, and regularly clashes with or insults journalists.
2: Earl Spencer, the brother of the late Diana, Princess of Wales, insists his swathe of explosive and disparaging claims about King Charles and the royal family are true. Europe correspondent Catherine Diss reports.
6: Explosive excerpts from a soon-to-be-released book about his late sister Diana are being published in the Daily Mail, including a claim that the then Prince of Wales said to him in a phone call after her death that Diana would soon be forgotten. Buckingham Palace issued a sharp rebuke, and Charles Spencer has now doubled down in an interview with the BBC, insisting he's telling the truth. In the latest dump of excerpts, he claims the late Queen Elizabeth offered to reinstate Diana's Royal Highness title, which she lost after her divorce from Prince Charles, something he rejected. Catherine Diss, ABC News, London.
2: Fremantle coach Justin Longmuir has praised his side's final quarter surge that booked the Dockers a spot in their second ever AFL Grand Final. Trailing by 28 points late in the third term against Sydney at the SCG, the Dockers kicked five unanswered goals in the final quarter to win 12-11-83 to 10-11-71. Longmuir says his forwards were able to profit from Fremantle's late midfield dominance.
7: I thought our mids

0: Got to work, they were tough in the last quarter. I thought they were tough all night, but geez, they were tough in the last quarter. Body lined the ball, got it going our way, and then, yeah, we just had a bit of class that could make the most of some opportunities.
1: In Perth, partly cloudy with showers becoming less likely this afternoon. A forecast top of 20, a shower or two tomorrow, 21. Currently in Perth, it's 17.4 degrees.
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3: Lauren, your children are younger than mine, and I bet you that sleep disturbance in pregnancy and the postpartum phase is just so fresh in your mind.
4: So fresh, so fresh. My oldest boy is 4 and he was a woeful sleeper. I remember we went through the longest stretch of time where he woke up every 45 minutes.
3: Oh, no. And how did you feel? Isn't it horrific?
4: I felt like a zombie. I felt like I was living life through a thick, sludgy, slime coating. I couldn't quite focus on conversations sometimes. And I think that's early motherhood as well, but it really, really made it hard.
3: Well, it turns out that sleep deprivation, the sleep disturbance during pregnancy and postpartum phase has significant impacts for both mother and baby. And that is something that's coming up on today's Health Report. I'm Priya Alexander on Gadigal Land.
4: And I'm Lauren Roberts on Larrakia Country.
3: Also on the show, we are following up on a story we did several weeks ago regarding the prescription of GLP-1s or weight loss medications from telehealth clinics for people who have eating disorders, inadequate screening, the potential harms, and we are following up on that story today with the medical regulator ARPRA.
4: And we've talked a lot on the Health Report about how the new pricing policy for medicines in the US may impact the availability of drugs here in Australia. Well, I spoke to a researcher on a new modelling study, and we may miss out altogether.
3: Certainly a fascinating story, but first in the news. Most people will have seen in their headlines this week that the Albanese government and the Minister for Health, Mark Butler, have passed legislation to help Australians get better value from non-GP specialists, to basically get more transparency around their fees. So this is an amendment to the Health Legislation Act. And I think, Lauren, most people know about the Medical Costs Finder website. We've got to give some context here and go back.
4: Yeah, so this is obviously the website where you can use it to figure out the typical costs for a specialist appointment, something like a knee replacement, based on where you live.
3: And that was introduced by the Morrison government. The issue with it is that they've injected $24 million into it. And you can imagine it's an opt-in service for non-GP specialists. At the end of 2022, only 6 doctors had volunteered to actually go on it. 6 doctors out of 6,300 eligible people. And 4 years later, the number's only risen to 106. So it's fair to say that the Medical Cost Finder website hasn't really done what it had intended, and not many people really opt in. There's a real problem, and I say this as a GP, you know, I refer a lot of patients, Lauren. You might come and see me and say, Priya, I need, you know, perhaps you have carpal tunnel symptoms, we've tried everything and I refer you to a hand surgeon, or you need a knee replacement and I refer you to an orthopaedic surgeon. There's actually no way for me or the patient to know what that particular surgeon's costs are unless I ask them, or we call the rooms and find out. So you can imagine you might go and see someone and get quoted, and this has happened to many of my patients, $20,000 for a joint replacement surgery out of pocket, and their second opinion is $1,000. There's a huge discrepancy, and it means that patients don't have financial transparency. It means that by the time they've seen a surgeon for their consult, they're kind of potentially locked in with this person. They're quoted a huge number and they're somewhat far down the path and locked in. So there is an attempt here to improve transparency for patients. This legislative change is likely to have two main impacts. The first is, yes, hopefully there's going to be more transparency with specialist fees. Now, what the government is proposing is that they're going to publish the fees of specialists, and they don't need the specialist to put anything in. They're going to draw the data from Medicare, hospital and insurer billings. So they're going to accumulate the data and they're going to put it onto the website. And they're saying that it's going to add transparent.

0: pregnancy for both referring GPs and also for patients. Now, you know, I have some qualms about it. I don't know if this is the solution, Lauren, because, you know, if you publish all the fees at the moment in medicine, you're not allowed to collude. So I'm not allowed to go and ask another GP, what do you charge? And you can't have a group of surgeons all saying, I charge this much for a knee replacement, let's all charge the same. So collusion is not allowed. And I do wonder if publishing these prices, I don't know if it will have the impact that the government desires.
1: Because people could just be putting their heads together and setting their prices based on what other specialists are charging.
0: Well, if it's exposed and everyone can see it, I'm sure some people are going to go, well, I don't want to be the cheapest person on the block. I'm going to increase my fees to match this other person who's literally, you know, doing the same thing 500 metres down the road. I think the issue is much more complex than just giving fee transparency, though it is a good step, and it's a step that's been welcomed by the Australian Medical Association, the AMA, who have said they'll closely watch the implementation of this, but, you know, they're mainly positive in their reaction. The other change that may come about from this bill is with private insurers. And really, there's going to be a crackdown on something that's called product phoenixing. And basically, private health insurers at the moment, they can say, you know, Lauren, you might have a gold policy on your health insurance. And I'll say to you, well, Lauren, we're removing that today. We're going to have the same product labelled Gold 1, and you now need to pay $200 more for that. It's basically the same. But for the people who joined the policy 5 years ago, they're still on the lower fee, but you're paying much more for the same service.
1: So it's effectively like putting the same product out there, but maybe changing something slightly, giving it a different name so that newer patients, newer clients are paying a bigger fee.
0: Yes, it's rebranding it and kind of putting it in a different bow. Basically, the amendment is saying that insurers will need to seek ministerial approval before they change premiums for existing products. So this may actually bring a little bit more regulation in the private insurance space as well. It's worth just saying that there's been some big news items on all of this. This is implementing this is going to take some time. How much impact it will all have, I don't know. But I guess it's, you know, this has happened. Watch this space. And you may soon be able to go onto a website, log on and actually see all the orthopaedic surgeons in your area and what they charge and make an informed decision when it comes to finances as well as the health professional you choose, which I think is an important part of the process. And Lauren, the next news story revolves around dementia and a blood test that we've covered previously on the Health Report, quite recently actually.
1: Yes, of course. It's not a yes or a no test. It's looking for potential biomarkers of the disease. So early markers that you may potentially go on to develop Alzheimer's disease. It's just kind of pulling everything together. And the goal of this test that's being trialled in Australia is so that someone can go to their specialist when symptoms start to develop, and it can be one of the tools in the toolkit to potentially lead to an Alzheimer's disease diagnosis if that's right for that particular patient.
0: Just to be clear, we're talking about the phosphorylated tau protein. That's the one that we've been covered on the Health Report recently, and it's part of, as you say, that holistic, the history, other investigations. It's a part of the diagnostic picture.
1: And so there's new research now out of the University of Sydney. And what the researchers did is they looked at 188 posts, which were shared to more than 114 million followers between, you know, March 2014 and May 2025. 36% of the posts were describing or talking about how we could use asymptomatic screening so that this test could be used for someone that wasn't showing symptoms of Alzheimer's disease. And at the time when we were first talking about this test, there was a bit of concern that potentially healthy people would be using this test as a bit of a, will I potentially show up with these biomarkers? So there's two problems with this potentially. One is that it could be a false positive. So someone that never goes on to develop Alzheimer's disease believes that perhaps they will because of a result from this biomarker test. But the other thing is it could potentially say, no, you don't have it, or come up with an unlikely to have Alzheimer's disease diagnosis based on these biomarkers, which could also not be true. So what we are seeing is misinformation being peddled on social media about how this test should be used, and that is not its purpose.
0: And I think it's important, you've just said, you know, people get quite nervous, understandably, about cognitive impairment, dementia. So this is really targeting a very vulnerable group of people. And I saw in the discussion about this paper, one of the experts said, like a lot of stuff on social media, and this is a very loose kind of description of the quote, but the excitement can outpace the evidence. And we see this so often, Lauren, where there's something new that comes out in the medical field and, you know, the researchers, the health professionals, the entire profession says, with caution, this is the only time it can be used. But you see people just run with it on social media and it can potentially cause harm. So I think it's a very important story.
1: Yeah, absolutely. On ABC Radio National, you're with The Health Report.
0: Lauren, several weeks ago, we did a story looking at GLP-1 or weight loss medications being prescribed by telehealth clinics in people with a pre-existing eating disorder. And it was really a story. We had Kate, a case study, who very generously shared her experience. She had a pre-existing diagnosis of anorexia nervosa. She was able to attain a GLP-1 with a history like that, which can be really, really problematic. And we did go into regulation of telehealth industries, and we did ask the regulator ARPRA to come on at the time. They didn't. They declined, but gave us a statement instead. Well, today we are going to follow this story up with the CEO of the regulator. But first, here's a reminder of Kate's story.
2: I have trouble getting concerned for myself, but knowing how easy it was to access for me and knowing how many people struggle with an eating disorder, it actually made me scared at the same time. If people who are struggling with an eating disorder and aren't as far along in their recovery as me do access it and aren't able to rationalise the thoughts that I've been able to do because I've been engaging in recovery for so long.
0: So earlier today, I spoke with the Chief Executive Officer of the Australian Health Practitioner Regulation Agency, ARPRA, Justin Untersteiner.
3: Thanks for having me.
0: We did a story several weeks ago on the very easy access of GLP-1 medications from these telehealth clinics, particularly for people with eating disorders. And our inbox was flooded with people reaching out and saying that they'd tried to report either a clinic or a practitioner and their experiences or difficulties in actually doing that. One of the people who reached out to us is Rachel.
4: The thing that I think I found the most frustrating about the process of reporting to ARPRA was that because I had never followed through with booking a consult with the nurse or the GP that this clinic employs, I couldn't provide details to report the doctor directly. And so in the end, the only thing that I could really, you know, report this company for were some of their advertising practices. And I just am worried that this method of reporting these companies relies on people who are vulnerable to get harmed themselves or put themselves in harm's way before anything can be done about these companies, which are very clearly not exercising their due diligence.
0: I should add for context that Rachel received an acknowledgement of receipt, Justin, in June 2025, but has heard nothing since then, had no formal interaction with ARPRA since then. Is Rachel's experience a unique one, or is this something that ARPRA is seeing a lot of in terms of complaints in this area?
3: Yeah, so look, first of all, you know, I am disappointed if Rachel hasn't had a response, and that's something I will certainly follow up as CEO of ARPRA. I mean, it's really important that we are, you know, communicating well with those that are coming to us, because it's a really important mechanism for the safety of our system. I mean, we are concerned, really concerned, as you are, about high levels of prescribing of particular peptides at the moment. And we're concerned about the harm that might be causing, particularly with inappropriate prescribing as well. We now regulate almost 1 million health practitioners. We're about to tip over that number later this year. And with that growing workforce, we've seen an increase in complaints. But what we're not necessarily seeing is an increase in complaints as it relates to peptide prescribing, for instance. And one of the challenges we have there is that we know that in many cases, patients aren't complaining to us when they receive the medicine that they were seeking, even if, of course, prescribing may have been inappropriate. In saying that, though, there's work that we're doing outside of complaints. We want to be preventing harm before it occurs.
0: But Justin, there are a lot of people who reached out to us and said, and Rachel's story is just one of them, but many people saying, I've reported this, nothing has happened, nothing has changed, I'm still being bombarded by advertisements from these telehealth clinics, it's still very easy access. You know, people kind of go, what's the point in reporting because nothing happens? Yeah. They feel like the regulator doesn't actually do anything.
3: Yeah, well, look, again, I'm disappointed to hear that. I mean, what I can tell you is we're not seeing a large number of complaints come into the system. Just to clarify, we are out there taking action. Just this week, we've released new guidance for practitioners, which expressly outlines our expectations when prescribing off-label or unapproved products as well. We've been in active conversations with the Commonwealth Government, with states and territories to get access to increased prescribing data as well.
0: But to be clear, we're talking about regulated. I know you've done a media release this week on unregulated peptides. And I know you're saying a small number of complaints, but of course people potentially seeking these medications to fuel or maintain an eating disorder, as you allude to, may not be the people to report it. But ARPRA's established a rapid response unit 2 years ago, and to quote ARPRA, to tackle unethical business practices and prescribing, including for medicinal cannabis and weight loss medications. That was 2 years ago. And as a clinician on the ground, Justin, as a GP, and from the inbox that we're getting and the emails, nothing appears to have changed. It appears as if the regulator's really behind the eight ball in terms of regulation, and these telehealth clinics where there is a conflict of interest if you're prescribing and dispensing and not adequately reviewing people and providing wraparound care and screening for eating disorders are able to thrive.
3: Yeah. I agree that this is a really changing and concerning area. We've seen this boom of telehealth post the pandemic, and we know telehealth can do wonderful things, but there are also risks attached to the use of telehealth in certain situations. We're seeing different technologies form part of the way that practitioners may engage with patients, and sometimes that's reducing contact that they're having with patients. We're seeing, as you've just described there, those closed loop or vertically integrated business models are growing and popping up, meaning that you've got businesses that are advertising products, prescribing them and dispensing them. And we really believe at times focusing on profit rather than patient safety. And then we've got, of course, the other issue here too, which is social media. You know, more and more people are turning to social media and influencers for advice, including health advice, from people who may not be qualified to provide it. And those things are certainly creating challenges for the market and even for regulators, including ARPRA. There's no doubt about it. This has been a challenging period.
0: And we Can we just pick on advertising for a second there? Because you've mentioned social media.
3: Yeah.
0: This is where there appears to be a bit of a gap in terms of regulation. The TGA does some of the advertising. ARPRA says we regulate practitioners and health professionals. And yet, I don't know if you've seen it, Justin, but, you know, our stories, Kate, our previous person who spoke on the show, Rachel, these people have been targeted. They've got a pre-existing history of an eating disorder on social media or on a podcast.
3: Yeah.
0: And the whole intention of the regulator is to protect the public. Is it failing? Like, why isn't more being done in the advertising realm? These telehealth companies bombard people and just skirt the boundary in terms of what is just okay.
3: Yeah, look, I can tell you we are actively out there investigating and tackling not just advertising but prescribing as well. We're talking about weight loss drugs right now, but, you know, we've also seen using the same kind of business models. We saw a boom in medicinal cannabis prescribing and advertising as well, and we're seeing it with other peptides. We have a large number of investigations that are currently underway where we are auditing practices, we're auditing advertising, we're auditing practitioners about both advertising and prescribing habits. We saw a huge increase in prescribing rates of medicinal cannabis. We took a range of steps to lean into that. We released new guidance to be very clear about what we expect from practitioners. We collected new data so we could go and identify where there was high prescribing rates happening. We looked at advertising and we took action against those doing the wrong thing. Just recently, reports found that medicinal cannabis sales have fallen since we have undertaken this action. And in fact, this contrasts with the continuous growth in the industry that had been occurring since 2016. And the report very much attributed the decline in medicinal cannabis sales to our increased regulatory work and enforcement. We are absolutely leaning into weight loss drugs in the same way. Right now, we have over 50 investigations that are happening right this minute. I'm looking
0: at telehealth clinics or of individual practitioners?
3: When it relates

0: claw back people's trust within the profession and the community?
1: What I can share with you is I was appointed as CEO just over a year ago, and I spent my first year getting out and speaking to many, many people in the community, practitioners, community members. There were certainly some concerns over the last 5 years about, you know, some losing trust and confidence, and some of that related to how quickly as a regulator, we responded to particular issues. And we've really taken that seriously. We've rolled out a brand new strategy for the next 5 years, which is focused on a range of areas. But one of the key areas here is harm prevention. Our role must be getting out there on the front foot, identifying risks early and leaning in. Over the last 12 months, we've been investing in better technology and tools to make sure that we're equipped to do that. And I think we're making some really incredible improvements.
0: You're saying that you're doing multiple investigations in terms of the weight loss injection space and accessibility. How Great. Long do you think it will be until we see potential impact and change in this area in terms of regulation? And what should people who are listening, who have concerns in this realm, what should they be doing? And do you think we'll ever know publicly what the results of these investigations are? Because I think people are listening going, oh, is it worth me putting in my complaint and will I know the outcome?
1: I really encourage people to come to us when they can see that there's a legitimate issue as it relates to prescribing or advertising. It's not the only signal that we have, but it's a really important signal. And when we have complaints, that gives us a body of evidence that allows us to act.
0: But even if you don't get a response from ARTPRA like Rachel, is it still worth it when she thinks it's been parked by the regulator?
1: No, absolutely. And to be clear, we are bound by particular legislation, what we can and can't say and what we can and can't do, right? And so just because there are times when we might not be able to provide back to the person that's given us a complaint exactly what outcome has been achieved there, but it doesn't mean that we're not taking action.
0: Justin, just on the issue of transparency, because you might be investigating, as you said, 50 investigations at the moment. I assume there's some in medicinal cannabis. There's practitioners who are constantly being investigated. In terms of transparency, people can go onto the ARTPRA website, type in a name, and it may not necessarily come up that they're under investigation, the clinic, Correct. The telehealth clinic, or the practitioner. I'm just thinking, you know, when I go and choose a healthcare professional, don't we deserve transparency to make an informed decision on who we see?
1: What we will be always balancing here is our really important paramount responsibility about public safety, but also with procedural fairness for a practitioner or for a practice. In the last year, we received 12,500 complaints about practitioners, and we'll investigate those complaints. Not all of them, though, end up in demonstrating that there had been some kind of poor practice from the practitioner. And so it's important that we have a fair process for the for a practitioner when we're investigating them. If we were to publish something to say that they're under investigation, I think there's a real risk that we would be almost guilty before an investigation has been complete. Once, though, we have taken action, we do publish that in the public register for everybody to see.
0: See, I would argue with that, Justin. So, you know, Dr. Almodaris, who I think people will have seen in the media, who has allegedly had multiple medical negligence lawsuits, some of which have been settled. If you go onto that practitioner's ARTPRA profile, there's nothing there. So even if there is potential action or there has been some sort of legal outcome, it's not necessarily transparent for patients who are choosing their health professional.
1: Yeah, I mean, I can't talk, and I probably won't online talk about individual practitioners, but again, as a standard practice, and under the law actually, where ARTPRA has and our boards have taken action against the practitioner, that will appear on the public register. I can't talk about those particular circumstances. I'm happy to go and have a look at that, but that is what we do. And that's even been expanded recently. We're now publishing further information around issues such as sexual misconduct and other things as well. We're trying to provide as much information as we can.
0: Justin Untensteiner, Chief Executive Officer of the Australian Health Practitioner Regulation Agency, or ARTPRA.
2: On ABC Radio National, you're with The Health Report. Coming up on What's That Rash, Norman and Tegan delve into Priya's favourite topic, the food rainbow. What can food colour tell us?
0: Gosh, they're stealing my thunder, Lauren.
2: Yeah, I know. They're taking it from you. But at least the colours of the rainbow are going everywhere.
0: That's right. If more people are talking about it, I'm actually quite happy, if I'm honest. Now, you mentioned the impacts of sleep deprivation with your children, and I have to say I didn't deal with that at all well. In either pregnancy or postpartum phase, I am just not a person who deals well with a lack of sleep, and that's why I am not a shift worker. I actually chose general practice so I would never have to

0: wake up in the middle of the night. It's just not good for my body or my brain. There's a piece that's been published in The Lancet, Obstetrics and Gynecology, which is eye-opening. And all these jokes that we tend to make about, oh, I'm so fatigued and my sleep is off in pregnancy and I'm up 1,000 times in the night with the newborn. It turns out it can actually have a lot of risks when it comes to metabolic health and cardiovascular health for the mother. But there are also potential implications for the infant. And I spoke to one of the authors of this piece, Helen Collins, who's assistant professor at the University of Louisville Center for Cardiometabolic Science.
1: Our research is finding that this starts as early as the first trimester of pregnancy, where all the organs in the body are expanding and having to adapt to the demands of pregnancy. First trimester is a period of heightened vulnerability for sleep disruption. And then also moving along to the early postpartum period, we found that both that and the first trimester are associated with a lot of changes in metabolic profiles, disrupted blood glucose and circulating lipids change. And this is exacerbated in women that have jobs that include shift work. Shift work in pregnant women is actually associated with a lot of adverse changes in maternal physiology.
0: I feel like, Helen, a lot of the sleep disruption that happens in pregnancy is really normalised. You know, I remember being pregnant, you talk to your friends and you go, oh, you know, the sleep is completely off. In your paper, though, published in Lancet Obstetrics and Gynecology, you actually say this line: pregnancy has the potential to be one of the most dangerous periods of a woman's life, particularly with respect to cardiovascular health. Can you just talk us through what you mean by that statement? Because I think it's quite a powerful one.
1: We in the field describe pregnancy as nature's cardiovascular stress test. For some women that have underlying issues, these become exposed such that they could precipitate in a cardiovascular disease for them. But for many women, the additional stress, they're entering pregnancy not in the best health or not having the best diet or ways of managing stress or sleep, in the case of this paper. If they go into pregnancy and with those additional stresses on board in combination with nature's stress test of pregnancy, then that could create a tipping point to really push forward some of those factors, such as dysregulation in blood glucose.
0: If we just pick up on the sleep in pregnancy, though, you've mentioned that it can be quite disrupted. And then you talk about the fact that it can actually contribute to adverse pregnancy outcomes. Yeah. How does poor sleep in pregnancy impact the outcomes? What are the potential flow-on effects?
1: So many of the repair processes that occur in the body and physiology are heightened during our sleep phase. So if sleep is disrupted, then the blood glucose is spiking when it doesn't need to be, and that can create issues and precipitate factors like gestational diabetes, the development of preeclampsia, and several other factors can come about because of that. But also one other factor to bear in mind is not only sleep disrupts the rest activity patterns, but also it disrupts your feeding and fasting periods as well. So if you're awake when you're supposed to be sleeping and perhaps you eat during that time, it also further dysregulates metabolic factors such as blood glucose and lipids. They're all significant risk factors for the development of heart disease. But before that, we can also see changes in not only diabetes risk, but also the preeclampsia, development of peripartum cardiomyopathy in some women. But also we can see adverse impacts on the resultant offspring, such that whatever happens in utero, for example, if there's disrupted sleep, disrupted metabolism, that also can epigenetically modify the growing baby such that there's an intergenerational risk of cardiovascular disease as well. But also having these risk factors during pregnancy can also heighten your risk of cardiovascular disease later in life.
0: So we've just focused on pregnancy there, you know, sleep in pregnancy. But then in the post

0: postpartum phase, Helen, which we've both experienced, you are sleep disrupted again. It's so normalised. You're up to feed, you're up because, you know, hormonal factors. What kinds of things impact sleep quality in that postpartum phase? Because it's not just the newborn waking up, is it? There are other biological things happening.
1: Newborns, they don't actually have a circadian rhythm for around the first 6 to 8 weeks because they're not used to what we define day and night. Because they are used to the womb and it's dark.
0: They don't have that inbuilt clock.
1: So they don't have that inbuilt clock programmed yet. So that is something that has to be dealt with, I guess, with the mother and the father in the postpartum period, that sleep disruption that you get from the frequent feedings and wakings. But also there's a lot of hormonal changes and body changes that are occurring in the postpartum period. And then also, if you're not necessarily receiving postpartum healthcare past 6 weeks, that's a period of vulnerability with women in the postpartum period, regardless of sleep disruption. In the first 6 weeks and up to 1 year postpartum, that's when a lot of cardiovascular events occur. That's also, in some women, a period in which they don't receive long-term maternal care.
0: Helen Collins, Assistant Professor, University of Louisville Centre for Cardiometabolic Science.
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0: Our next story, Lauren, is something that Norman and I have covered quite a bit on with headlines around Zoladex, that is the medication that's often used in breast cancer, the lower dose version, and it's been removed off the PBS. It's caused significant anxiety and distress for patients. We've covered that story and how patients can continue to access it, and Norman spoke with AstraZeneca, the company who manages Zoladex.
2: Yeah, that's right. Americans pay one of the highest prices for new medications in the world, and that's the reasoning behind this new policy of President Trump. I spoke to Dr. Thomas Huang. He's the assistant professor at Brigham and Women's Hospital and faculty of Harvard Medical School. He's headed up a new modelling study which looked at the impact of the US's pricing policy for medicines and how it's going to play out in a global space.
3: At its most basic form, most favored nation pricing is essentially price matching. It's saying for the same company and the same product, the United States wants companies to give the price that's negotiated in other countries also to the United States.
2: And is Australia one of the most favored nations? How does that influence the prices paid for drugs in our country?
3: It is. So in the U.S. Medicare system, the Trump administration has proposed including Australia as one of its so-called reference countries in its most favored nation plans. And our study basically examines how that kind of program could affect potentially prices and access to the same medicines in countries like Australia that are referenced.
2: And your study looked at how these policies some in the US may drive up prices and delay medicine launches worldwide. Tell me a little bit about what you found.
3: That's right. And a lot of the effects that we expect to see and that are possible really stem from the fact that US Medicare is not only one of the largest single public payers in the United States, but it is also one of the largest purchasers of medicines globally. So our study basically found that the savings under the most favored nation plans that the administration has proposed for U.S. Medicare are significantly larger than the sales that the companies are making in the countries that are being referenced. Starting in May of last year, the Trump administration has tried to coerce or otherwise convince companies to provide better deals on their medicines in the United States. And the terms of those agreements are confidential. But the stick that the administration is wielding is the threat of import tariffs, which is essentially a tax on imports of pharmaceuticals into the United States. And then the carrot that they're hoping is for most favored nation pricing.
2: And your study looked at how these policies may impact a range of countries. Australia was one of them. Can you talk me through some of the potential impacts that your study suggests we're going to see here?
3: Right. So for about 3 in 4 of the medicines that we think are eligible for the most favored nation pricing model in US Medicare, the cut to estimated Medicare spending would be larger than how much that drug is actually selling in the referenced country. And so what that means practically is, or every dollar that a drug maker is earning in Australia, its low Australian price would set about $5 of US Medicare savings. And so faced with that vast differential in size between the US Medicare market and the much smaller Australian and other reference country market, pharmaceutical companies would have every financial incentive to try to prevent the low Australian or other country price from becoming available. And the ways that they could do that are either, in its most extreme, exit the Australian market altogether or not launch in Australia. Alternatively, companies would try to game the system by either creating a formulation that's specific to Australia that is not visible to the Medicare model, and so forth.
2: So practically, what we might see is that medicines will take even longer to enter the Australian market, or we might be missing out altogether.
3: There's certainly a potential for that to occur because of that differential in size between the US Medicare market size and the Australian one. Now, the actual impacts will vary drug to drug, depending on how much market share US Medicare accounts for that particular product. And what we also think, based on our study, is that these effects might be different for drugs that are likely to have greater clinical benefit. What that means is, for drugs that we're going to have a difficult time anyway getting past the Australian PBS and convincing Australia that this is a good product, those drugs are probably the ones that are going to be subject to further delay.
2: Now, these policies in the United States may already be having an impact in Australia. We know of at least three PBS-listed drugs affected this year, including Zoladex for breast cancer. How do you see this playing out in future?
3: It's hard to predict whether or not those specific cases are linked to the U.S. proposals. As of now, the administration's plans for most favored nation pricing in U.S. Medicare are not yet final. But it's also true that most favored nation pricing is not a new concept. It's already being used by many countries around the world, especially within Europe. And so in that environment, companies already have an incentive to try to prevent low prices in any one country that they sell to from being referenced by another. That being said, our study suggests that because of the vast difference in size between the U.S. Medicare market and most other countries outside the United States, the U.S. policy could have a disproportionate impact on those existing dynamics that we see in the pharmaceutical market.
2: What can Australia do about the price and availability of medications here, especially considering we don't make many medications here?
3: One thing that Australia and other countries ought to consider is whether or not a greater incentive could be given for early listing or early access to the medicines that potentially could have the greatest impact for patients. What that does is it shifts some of the money that might have been allocated to medicines that have lower or more moderate clinical benefit to those with greater ones. And paying for that early access could be a strategy that Australia could consider without also ruining the bank.
2: Dr. Thomas Huang, Assistant Professor at Brigham and Women's Hospital and faculty at Harvard Medical School.
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2: And we're going to leave you now with Tegan Taylor and Norman Swan for What's That Rash?
4: Are you the one who cooks at home, Tegan?
5: Oh, I am very lucky to be married to a very good cook. But no, I've been known to cook, Norman. I can cook.
4: Right.
5: You don't think I can cook?
4: I haven't checked it, so I would have thought you're a great cook.
5: You guess
4: and
5: right.
4: Knowing your partner, I'm sure he's a great cook too. But the question is, to the extent to which colour plays a role. So, I do the Health Report with Priya after you deserted me.
5: Look, I'm still sorry about it. But Priya's very good.
4: She is very good. And she's written a book for children about children's diet, and she talks about rainbow colours, the colours of the rainbow in your diet. Do you think about the colours of the food you're cooking?
5: I do even more now since Priya's catchphrase, eat the rainbow, got in my head. I always associated eat the rainbow with rainbow-coloured lollies, but I understand it. She actually means fruits and vegetables.
4: Yeah, I don't think it's a lolly she's talking about somehow.
5: Well, eating the rainbow is pretty much what we're talking about today here on What's That Rash?
4: The show where we answer the health questions that everybody's asking.
5: So today's question comes from Laurent, who says, is a more intense colour, like a deep orange sweet potato, inherently healthier than a beige potato? Or for example, when I buy capsicum, is it better to grab a green, a red and a yellow?

0: another one instead of all three being the same color. I'm guessing that if I look down at my shopping basket and see dull colors, I'm doing something wrong. Does the color of food matter for health?
1: Good question.
0: Great question. I'm so excited to talk about this. We've talked so much about fruits and vegetables before, Norman, but I don't think we've ever talked about the kind of vibrancy as a health indicator.
1: We haven't. And just coming back to the lolly, we're not talking about food dyes here. We're talking about the natural colours of food.
0: The natural colours of food.
1: But everybody listening knew that anyway, but I just thought I'd better say it.
0: Well, I feel like I just have a sense, I can feel in my waters that this is going to be a very diet-heavy discussion, probably a very Mediterranean diet-friendly discussion. So I'm just going to get a bunch of bell rings out of the way now just to...
1: Okay, let's just go over to them. God, I'm feeling healthier already.
0: We're, of course, talking about lots and lots of vegetables, a hallmark of the Mediterranean diet and other similar diets. First things first, Norman, why do fruits and vegetables even have colours?
1: So one reason is cross-pollination, so it attracts pollinators. Another reason is that it might be a protection against ultraviolet light. Another reason might be that the chemical associated with the colour, the phytochemical, in other words, a plant-based chemical, might protect against infection. Another one might be to do with the efficiency of growth. So there are all sorts of functions of these phytochemicals. And while people talk in humans of, you know, whether antioxidants, anti-inflammatory agents and so on, we'll come back to some of these specifics, it's better actually to talk about them as bioactive compounds. So they're, in other words, they're active within the plant, and it turns out they're also active in animals and people like you and me.
0: I do love the fact that these are things that plants have evolved to protect themselves or to benefit themselves, and we love to just focus on how good they are for us and not really think so much about the original benefit of the plant in question. So plants, thank you. Thank you for developing these things because we all benefit from it.
1: And another just preface this, apart from the ringing of the bell, is, thank you, is that we are talking about whole foods. So you and I are going to start separating out the colours and what the colours mean in terms of their chemistry. But the reality is, and it's worth saying this right at the beginning, is that we're eating these colours in whole foods, in a matrix in the food itself. And in that matrix, in other words, that food web that these chemicals exist in, have other chemicals in it, and there's a very complex chemistry that adds up to much more than the individual actions. So, for example, you can have, say, resveratrol in the red skin of grapes and maybe watermelon, or there are other bioactive compounds there too. But it's got to become available to your body. And so you've got to be able to absorb it. You've got to be able to metabolize it. And it turns out that in whole foods and the mix of foods that you eat adds to the bioavailability of these compounds that we're about to talk about.
0: Love that. Fully endorse that. And yet we are going to break it down just a little bit because it's fun and it's really interesting to see what different fruits and vegetables give us. And what better way to approach this than the rainbow, as Priya would say. Let's start at the top of the spectrum. Red. What are we getting from red fruit and veg?
1: You're getting a lot of things, but the one that's been best researched is lycopene, which is a bioactive compound. It is an antioxidant. And when we say an antioxidant, we're talking about a substance which counteracts the toxic effect of oxygen on our body. So
0: yeah, you thought oxygen was good for you. Boy, are you wrong.
1: Well, yes, we do a deal with the devil. We have to have oxygen to live. But when you breathe in oxygen and it gets used in the tissues, the oxygen comes as two oxygen atoms stuck together, O2, and then it can break off into two oxygen atoms. And they are highly reactive, and they don't like being highly reactive. They want to stick to something, so they stabilize. So in the environment, if you've got bare metal, bare iron, it'll stick to the iron and oxidize the iron, and that's rust. And what we're talking about here in the body is effectively biological rust. So fibrosis, changes to the way the immune system works, aging of tissues, all sorts of things are associated with oxidation. Atherosclerosis, the process of our arteries becoming blocked, so you get the cholesterol going into the cell, it becoming oxidized, inducing an immune reaction. So oxidation is incredibly important just with atherosclerosis and coronary heart disease. It's probably important with dementia as well. So lycopene and a lot of these compounds are actually powerful antioxidants, but that's not all that they do, and we don't fully understand all that they do, but lycopene is one of them.
0: Okay, so lycopene equals red. When we're going to like orange, yellow veggies, what are we getting?
1: Well, you are getting other antioxidants, but the dominant one that people talk about are carotenoids.
0: Carotenoids sounds like a disease.
1: Well, yeah, that's right. It sort of thickens your carotids or something like that. So some of these are actually metabolites on the way to vitamin A. So beta-carotene is one of them. So beta-carotene is a carotenoid. It's in sweet potatoes, which was mentioned by Laurent, pumpkins, carrots, and it's converted into vitamin A, which obviously has benefits for the body. There's another carotenoid called lutein, which helps with eye health, possibly helps to prevent cataracts and age-related macular degeneration. So carotenoids are very important phytochemicals in the body.
0: It's so funny that you say the thing about orange and yellow veggies leading to protecting your eye, because I always thought the carrots for your eyesight thing was a myth. You know, you sort of like, oh, eat carrots, it'll protect your eyesight. And you go, why? And they go, have you ever seen a rabbit wearing glasses? But you're saying that that is actually true.
1: Well, my mother used to say, I'll help you see at night, is what my mother would have said, you know. I never actually tried it.
0: You know, well, there you
1: eating
0: go.
1: A carrot when I was cycling my bike at night, you know, it was a pretty dangerous thing to do.
0: Okay, so orange, yellow vegetables, surprise, they're also good for you. Let's go further down the spectrum to green. I think everyone knows green veggies are good. We probably will, at least I as a woman who has been pregnant, associate them with folate. What else are we getting out of green veg?
1: You get a lot out of green vegetables. You get carotenoids, you get indoles and saponins, and green vegetables.
0: I don't know what those words mean.
1: Well, a lot of people don't fully understand what they mean either. So I get, you know, that gets me out of jail on that question. But there are particularly cruciferous vegetables.
0: So like broccoli and kale and those sorts of things.
1: Look as though they have anti-cancer effects. Mm-hmm. In other words, they seem to have a direct effect on cells multiplying and controlling cellular growth.
0: Which is like a cancer control thing. Yeah, cancer is uncontrolled multiplication of cells.
1: But they also seem to have, pretty much like plants, they also seem to have what's called a cytoprotective effect. They look as though they protect cells against the chemicals that might cause cancer.
0: Wow.
1: You know, as well as being a source of folate.
0: Well, back to the rainbow, blue/purple. You were talking about berries before. What else are we getting here?
1: You're getting a plant pigment called anthocyanin. That's what gives blue and purple fruits and vegetables their distinctive colour. That's an antioxidant. It's also cytoprotective. It protects cells. And again, generally thought of as pretty good for you. The skin of eggplant is part of that story as well.
0: So it's not part of the rainbow, but it was part of Laurent's question. So I want to talk about brown and white fruits and veggies as well, because they're not all rainbow coloured. Are we getting anything out of a vegetable that is brown or white?
1: Yes, you are. Garlic, you're getting allicin, which has antiviral, antibacterial properties. Some people believe that it's also protective against coronary heart disease. You get potassium, you get fibre, you get B vitamins. So you get all sorts of benefits in terms of micronutrients from those as well. And it's also healthy that you're not eating, you always trade off in your food choices. And if you're eating those vegetables rather than unhealthy proteins or unhealthy fats, then you're ahead.
0: Okay, I see. So in addition to the nutrients you're getting out of that food, it's also maybe giving you satiety so that you're not turning to other things that are less healthy to fill your tummy up.
1: And what I also want to talk about here is, we said this at the beginning, that we were deliberately going into this trap of talking about these individually, but there's a lot of evidence that how you prepare your food, how you cook it, makes a difference to the effect of these drugs. You talked about turmeric. Mm. So the active compound in there, one of them, is curcumin. Mm. So, for example, the availability of curcumin is enhanced by piperine,
0: which is in pepper.
1: So putting pepper on your food could well release some of these phytochemicals to become more bioavailable in your body. It looks as though fermenting food, like, say, yogurt, also makes some of these antioxidants and these bioactive compounds more available. Cooking is chemistry, as any chef will tell you, and cooking at a moderate heat with extra virgin olive oil can release some of these substances. Now, work done in Melbourne by the late Karen O'Day and her colleagues, looking at the classic fruit that produces...
0: Are you talking about tomatoes?
1: Sorry, about tomatoes, which I think we've said this before.
0: I think you've told the story about three times, Norman, but say it again. We love to hear it.
1: You tell us the story, Tegan. Go on. What's the story with tomatoes?
0: Oh, okay. I'm not going to do my Scottish accent because I can't. But you take
1: probably
0: a tomato...
1: Probably need to do your Italian accent.
0: No, I don't want to get cancelled. But if I remember you correctly, Norman, you take a tomato, that's great. You take a tomato and you match it with extra virgin olive oil, that is bringing out some of the bioactive compounds from the tomato. But if you take the tomato and you cook it on a moderate medium heat with extra virgin olive oil, then you release a lot of those bioactive compounds, and that's the best version of that. And it also, this is me editorializing, tastes delicious.
1: You got it right.
0: Yes. I've only heard it like five or six times.
1: And it's an illustration of how potent these bioactive compounds are, and you can't possibly buy anything that comes close in the pharmacy.
0: So a question that I wanted to come to, so Laurent was asking about different fruits and vegetables and their kind of relative colourfulness, a sweet potato versus a normal beige potato. My question now, Norman, is if I'm looking at, say, two carrots or two capsicums, and one of them is brighter coloured than the other, does it follow that it has more of those compounds, those beneficial compounds in it, than the duller coloured vegetable?
1: Most carrots, most blueberries, they all look the same. And so the difference is probably going to be marginal. I think more is, well, if you look at your basket of fruit, which I think is what Lauren was saying, and you've got tatties in there, you've got potatoes in there, and you've got turnips, and you've got capsicum. And he was also saying, should you have, when you're buying capsicum, should you buy capsicum that's of different colours?
0: Yeah.
1: Well, the answer is probably yes, because red capsicum is going to have a lot of lycopene. Green capsicum is going to have a lot of stuff that's in green vegetables, and yellow pack capsicum's got its own mix. So a mix of capsicum is probably a very good idea to have rather than just obsessing on one. So if you've got colourful food with a large variety that's constantly changing, and cooked at a moderate heat so you're not killing the food, that's the way to go.
0: Yeah, it's really hard to sort of zoom in so tightly on an individual bioactive compound, but what we do know from big epidemiological studies where you're looking at big, big groups of people and their patterns, like you say, is that when you have high intakes of plant products, you're looking at lower risks of chronic diseases and your chances of death. So in aggregate, there's this protective factor going on.
1: And I think the story here is that it's we're really talking mostly about vegetables and diversity, aren't we?
0: Yeah, it was interesting to me. Some of the research that we looked at sort of talked about dietary diversity, and we've talked about it a lot, this idea of, you know, mixing things up, it's good for your microbiome. But what stood out to me was that the emphasis really was on the diversity of vegetables that you were eating and less on the diversity of, say, the protein sources or even the grains you were eating, that it was this vegetable diversity that was most protective.
1: By the three colours of capsicum, keep that variety going. Don't get too obsessed when you've got a few potatoes and turnips in the bag as well. They're going to do you good. And just keep that diversity going. Experiment and cook in the Mediterranean style.
0: Eat the rainbow. Well, thank you so much, Laurent, for the question. If you have a question you want us to have a go at, our email address is thatrash@abc.net.au.
1: See you next week.
0: See you then.

0: Immigration has shaped modern Australia, but as the country grows, debates around migration and multiculturalism are intensifying. 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
2: Alternative lives, political exile, and a future story that takes on all of the crises in the world right now. Hi there, it's Kate Evans here from The Bookshelf. Join me and Cassie McCullough straight after the news as we talk about the latest novel from Emily St. John Mandel. It's called Exit Party, The Weight of Angels by John Boyne, which remakes Oscar Wilde, and Kenan Orhan's The Renovation, which is on the Booker long list.
3: Good morning, Tony Carr with ABC News. Sorrento Beach in Perth North remains closed after a 63-year-old man was killed by a shark. Courtney Withers reports.
4: Police confirmed in a statement in the afternoon a man died from his injuries after being bitten by a shark while swimming. We spoke to many witnesses at the scene yesterday who were just deeply saddened and shocked by what they saw. Many locals we spoke to described a feeling of helplessness looking out at the beach and seeing what was playing out. There was a lot of people on the shoreline just gathered and hugging and watching the scene. The beach remains closed this morning, and so do other surrounding beaches, and authorities will be reassessing that situation about midday local time here.
3: The homicide squad is investigating the death of a 44-year-old man in Perth South overnight. Callum Lidlow has more.
5: Police say they were called around 7:30 to the intersection of Mandra and Chesterfield Roads in East Rockingham. There they found the 44-year-old with serious injuries believed to be stab wounds. He was taken to Rockingham General Hospital but did not survive. Police say they later found a burnt-out vehicle on Pittman Road in the nearby suburb of Byford. Police are asking anyone who may have seen a blue Hyundai Getz driving erratically through Byford and Greater Rockingham to contact Crime Stoppers.
3: Prime Minister Anthony Albanese has landed in California ahead of his trip to the UN in New York, where Australia will vie for a seat on the UN Security Council. He'll meet Apple Executive Chairman Tim Cook to discuss new parental controls for children, which Apple says were inspired by Australia. The Prime Minister says Australia's world-leading digital safety laws will be a major part of the nation's UN bid, and that he has had talks with like-minded nations on developing global standards.
6: Because this is something that goes beyond national boundaries, and that's why it requires discussion at the multilateral level.
3: US President Donald Trump has signed a new bill into law giving him the power to impose 100% sanctions on the biggest importers of Russian oil and gas. The new sanctions bill also targets Russian energy companies, banks and officials to pressure Moscow over its ongoing war against Ukraine. It comes as European leaders express concern that Russia could be planning to attack Ukraine's regional allies. Mr. Trump says Moscow has been targeting Ukraine's allies for some time.
7: Well, I think they already have attacked Ukrainian allies. They've been attacking Ukrainian allies for approximately 5 years.
8: Mr. President.
7: So I do agree with that. I think everyone agrees with that.
3: Denmark's Prime Minister says a new security deal on Greenland is expected to be signed with the US next week, but will still have to go through the Danish Parliament. It comes as President Donald Trump announced that an agreement had been reached giving America permanent control over security in Greenland. Posting on social media, Mr. Trump says the new deal means that the US will forever have the complete ability to do what is necessary to secure and defend the United States. Meanwhile, Donald Trump is threatening to ban more media outlets from the White House after barring CNN, Politico and MS Now. North America correspondent Lauren Day reports.
8: Well, the president has a long history of lashing out at journalists and media organisations for news coverage that he doesn't like. And this is just another example of that. He has now announced that he is banning CNN, MS Now and Politico from the White House, effective immediately, for what he describes as fake news reporting. And he has suggested that more outlets will follow. He wouldn't say whether it was any story in particular. He just said that this was the result of cumulative news coverage over the past 2 years that he was unhappy with.
3: In the AFL, Sydney coach Dean Cox has praised his team after the Swans season came to an end last night with a 12-point loss to Fremantle at the SCG. Cox says he couldn't be prouder of his team after a tumultuous season.
9: To put on a performance like that, you know, probably the North and the Brisbane, and then to go again, and just extremely proud of everyone uniting, galvanising and coming together to try and get our season to the last game, and we fell short.
3: Fremantle will face either Brisbane or Hawthorn in its second ever grand final next Saturday. Perth's weather partly cloudy with showers becoming less likely this afternoon, a forecast top of 20. The outlook, a shower or two tomorrow, 21, sunny on Monday, 23, and then partly cloudy on Tuesday, 22. Currently in Perth, it's 17.5 degrees. ABC News.
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0: Hello and welcome to ABC Radio National's The Bookshelf, where you hear about notable new fiction releases. I'm Kate Evans.
1: And I'm Cassie McCullough, and that's right, we do the hard work for you. All you have to do is run your finger along the shelf at your local bookshop or library.
0: And in the library, you might want to keep going back and back and back for older books as well, because remember, we are talking top 100 Australian books as well. If you've got no time to search for the voting details, just text the word Bookworm to 0418 226 576 and we, that's you and I, Cassie McCullough, we will send you a link to the voting page.
1: And if you have no idea what Kate Evans just said, that was not her personal phone number. That is the ABC Radio National text line, 0418 226 576. And we're talking about the top 100 countdown of the best Australian books of all time. The clock is ticking. When do the sluice gates come down?
0: At the end of the day on the 1st of October. And if you don't know what to vote for, well, we've got historian Anna Clark later in the program giving her selection, so some clues there.
1: And also our reviewers today, Michael Rowbotham and Graham Ackhurst, will bug them for a few recommendations too.
0: But today what we're doing, I think, is we're talking about what fiction does best, which is to remake the world. What if, for example, the playwright and wit Oscar Wilde didn't take part in a famous libel trial, didn't die in penury in 1900, and instead lived for decades longer? That's in the latest novel from John Boyne.
1: And another what if, just say you're doing a bathroom renovation in your flat in Italy. Wouldn't that be nice to have a flat in Italy, but not so great to be doing a bathroom renovation. But instead, the builders create a Turkish prison cell that actually connects this flat to a political prison in Turkey. Now, that's not going to be an Architectural Digest anytime soon, I don't think, Kate.
0: No, but that is the story in Kenan Orhan's Booker long-listed novel, The Renovation.
1: But first, to America in 2031. And the latest from Emily St. John Mandel.
0: And a heads up that death by suicide comes up in some of the books discussed today. Emily St. John Mandel is a Canadian writer who now lives in the United States. She's an essayist, she's a short story writer and a novelist, best known for her fourth novel, Station 11, which came out in 2014. I mention that date because Station 11 is a really terrific post-apocalyptic novel in which the world is irrevocably changed because of a terrible influenza pandemic. And yes, she really did write it, Cassie, years and years before COVID.
1: Well, that is alarming because in this next novel, we see another future, that of 2031.
0: And so, yes, now we're moving on to her seventh novel. It's called Exit Party. As you say, it starts in the year 2031. And I thought as an opening page of a novel, there was so much going on and it set itself up really well because we discover that we're in the first spring after the collapse of the United States. This country has fallen apart for some reason and a woman called Ari has been in prison for 18 years and she's our way into this new world that is in all sorts of upheaval. There are militias.
1: It's state on state. There's resistance fighters, there's border skirmishes, there's giant conversions of football stadiums into displaced persons camp. I mean, this is an epic scale fantasy of those who predict the worst about the Trump presidency's long-term future effects.
0: Side by side with it, there's this woman who's looking at the world with fresh eyes and noticing jacaranda trees and that one of the things that she's missed is rain on city streets. So there's a sort of a sense of being in the world and enjoying it.
1: Yeah, that jacaranda image was beautiful, wasn't it? There was one line I'd written down from a prison was a wasteland of sensory deprivation and now the city was overwhelming. She's, in a way, newborn and fresh out of prison. We don't know exactly what she did. We don't really know what she endured. We learned she had a prison girlfriend and other things happened. 18 years is a big stretch, but she's still a relatively young woman.
0: She's somehow optimistic. There's a real energy about her, even though this world has changed terribly. She's living in an apartment with a woman called Gloria, and she wants to go out. There's a party that night that a friend of Gloria's is having. Gloria is more scared of the world because she'd been at another party where a bomb had gone off, so she's much more fearful. But they do head out to this party.
1: And yes, and actually this was the interesting line that I noted down because it's very early on, it's only on page 6. After spending most of her adult life in prison, Ari wasn't particularly intimidated by the social intricacies of a party in Silver Lake, but Ari had been beset all her life by premonitions and she felt pulled toward that party by an invisible thread. Now, that is a big clue. But we can't explain why. It will take about 24 hours to explain exactly why.
0: Except the thing about this party is that it is the pivotal moment in the whole novel from which everything changes. And so Ari is at a party and another woman called Soraya calls her by a different name, calls her Ibari, which is actually the name on her birth certificate.
1: Ibari, but, yeah.
0: But nobody ever calls her that. And then she looks up and there's another woman who looks the same as Soraya. And then there appears to be two versions of Gloria. And so there's something a little bit strange. And then there's all these really interesting little personal, ordinary interactions. So Ari talks to a woman called James who says, oh, who knew that, you know, the end of the world and this living through a world-changing moment would be so boring and that everybody just wants to talk about what's happened to them.
1: But, I like James.
0: But the guy who's hosting the party, Kareem, he disappears.
1: Yeah, he's there 1 minute and kind of not the next. And it really isn't clear why that is. And so there's these doublings going on, there's something kind of wrong, and Ari, with her antennae up, is feeling there's something off too because she's got that ability.
0: So a mystery is set up immediately, as well as the fact that we are in a both familiar and entirely changed and dangerous world. And then within a couple of pages, just in one paragraph, 5 years go by, and we're very close to Ari and her worldview, but she has had to move to another state because California, where the story begins, is one of the stable states, which means people like her cannot afford to live there. So she has to work as a dishwasher and she does whatever job she can. And then she sort of falls into working with an arms dealer. And there's a sense that Ari is always on the edge of and drawn to criminality, detective work. There's something that she's drawn to, and we're then entering more and more into this strange world. In her work as a detective, who does she see one day?
1: Well, she thinks she sees Gloria, but Gloria's got a very different haircut and she's got a different vibe about her, and in fact her name is Nico.
0: So she is one of these doppelgangers who she encountered at this party. So this sense that there are doubles is something that the novel leans into.
1: Now, she's made her way across the US and she gets to New York. And so we get this great sort of collapsing of time, as you say, but also an image of an entirely dysfunctional future America with little glimpses of the way people are getting by. You know, where's the food coming from? Where's the fuel coming from? People are walking places instead of driving cars because it's just impossibly expensive or they don't have them anymore, and there's local militia. There's some altruism in these camps for displaced people, but yeah, it's a really fascinating picture.
0: And there's also a strong sense of danger, and particularly for somebody like Ari, who is treading a very fine line between it. And so at one point she has to leave. And so she goes to Paris. And so we've got this entire world and systems that are set up for about, what, the first half of the book.
1: Mm. This is kind of exciting too. Paris is under a gigantic dome. But it's not a single dome. It's more like shower bubbles, I think she describes them. So it's a series of bubbles under which the historic city of Paris has been preserved to a degree.

0: I think actually at one point one of the characters remarks that the weather's lovely. I think they programmed 1996, or was it 1997, for Under the Dome, which is kind of tragic.
1: In this story, Sydney is going to have a dome as well. So there's that sort of sense of a climate collapse happening all around the world. But also there's always upheaval and civil disturbance and people demonstrating. So it's a very volatile world that she's living in. And then there are some other undercurrents. So at that party, there was a painting that we haven't mentioned.
0: Yes, so the painting. Now, this is one of the genius bits of this book. And I must say, it's very fresh and exciting to read. So at this party, there's this quite extraordinary painting on the wall, a wonderfully described painting. And for a lot of the novel, I was thinking about how would I paint that, actually, if I, you know, as a Sunday dabbler, Kate. And it's a square which is mainly deep blues, and in the top corner are some feet disappearing as if diving into a deep, deep ocean. But, yeah. So this gets stolen from this party, the same party where Karim disappeared. It surfaces later on in Paris where Gloria has it, but not for long. Another 24 hours would pass if we had to explain that.
1: Yeah, except that I guess it's one of the things that I think Emily St. John Mandel is interested in. It's not just upheaval and politics and the surveillance state. She's interested in the role of art in it. And that played a role in Station 11, her sort of breakout book as well. That was art and theatre and music. So the role of this painting that appears and disappears and is stolen and travels the world is an important plot point.
0: But it's also possibly a premonition of an event to happen. It's also possibly
1: a portal?
0: A key to a portal to alternative realities.
1: So this is a high concept novel.
0: And does high concept mean, you know, sort of complicated sci-fi? That's what we mean, really.
1: Yeah, and playing around with reality in a way that means you have to read more than one idea at the same time and try to keep track of it. But something that she does, I think, to help us through it is on the contents page, because you've got part one, A side, that's homeland, Paris, conversations after an explosion, the birthday present, Paris again, that takes us to about page 170, at which point we're in part two, B side. And so we're given a clue that we've got another version of the story coming our way.
0: With a very analogue 90s record illusion there.
1: So I don't think we're giving too much of the story away to say that we do enter.
0: It would be hard. Even if we did try to explain what happens in this, you would have no idea what we were talking about. And even when you read the book, you may not have any idea what it was about. But that doesn't mean it's not a brilliant and exciting book.
1: Well, and for me, the second half is where all the sort of the politics and the commentary and the sense of surveillance and fear and the role of the state is ramped up even more.
0: Mm-hmm. Just zooming back and a big picture question for you, Kate. I did find myself noting down things quite obsessively when I was reading this, because I felt like I was being given clues, grip points to hold on to the reality that was being created, but it was quite hard work and I felt like I was doing all this work to keep up. It was rewarding. But what do you think about that as an authorial choice? Because we've read a number of books like that recently. Should we be working that hard?
1: For me, this one was worth it because I thought she was very adroit in the way that she did it. And although there were characters we had to keep track of, there weren't too many of them. And just when you thought, hang on, where does that person fit in? Then we return to a backstory. So I thought the way that she played with both plot and timing kept us in, shall I say, the loop?
0: Mm-hmm. But if you drop a few of those details and you can't remember which character turned up where and what they were doing and did they have the knowledge or they didn't, or were they evil, good, then you were quite destabilised. I think when it's done really well, it does create suspense and curiosity, and you start to figure it out and you want to see

0: your theories prove true, when it's not as skillful as this novel,
1: then it can be a mess.
0: Yeah.
1: But for me, she got away with it. I found it very satisfying.
0: Yeah. It's going to be big.
1: It's called Exit Party and it's by Emily St. John Mandel.
0: Well, let's say g'day to today's reviewers on the bookshelf, Michael Rowbotham, the internationally best-selling crime writer. His latest, Tell Me Something True, is about to be released. And Graham Ackhurst, writer and academic, director of Indigenous Studies at the University of Technology, Sydney. His novel, Borderland, was published in 2024. Hi, thanks for being here, both of you.
2: Thanks, Cassie and Kate.
3: Pleasure to be here again.
0: Look, guys, Kate and I were just talking about this new novel by Emily St. John Mandel. It's a really solid book, but it's one of a string of books lately that I've found myself taking notes just so I can remember who's who, what's what, when's when. I feel a bit like either, I mean, I love crosswords, I love Sudoku, I love quizzes, I love that. I'm not scared of, you know, retaining information, but I feel like I'm back in Year 12 English exam doing, you know, the Scarlet Letter or whatever.
2: You might need a holiday, Cassie.
0: You think so? You think it's overload? Or?
2: This is sort of starting to feel like homework.
0: Yeah. But, you know, I mean, you write this stuff all the time, Michael. Like, where's the sort of sweet spot with laying out information and possibly clues and just bombarding the reader?
2: Oh, look, I think this depends. I mean, there are certain books, and I always go back to Gabriel Garcia Marquez, you know, 100 Years of Solitude. And it's a book that I think you almost have to read in one sitting, because if you put it down for any more than a couple of days, you have forgotten the characters. You know, the cast is so enormous.
0: And they've all got the same name.
2: Yes. And so there are some books that I think you save for your holidays because you can read them in a solid block.
0: At pace.
2: At pace. And you can keep it all in your mind at the time. And there are other books that, you know, you can pick up and put down even 5, 10, 2 weeks later, and you suddenly you're back into the story and you know where you are.
0: Yeah, I'm not saying that I want it served up to me easy. Like, I don't want that either. But do you find this, Graham, or is it just really me? It's okay if it is just me.
3: No, I understand where you're coming from. It sort of reminds me of my undergrad reading days and trying to nut out Ulysses by Joyce for a modernist literature class and write an essay on it, which was back then. I've matured now as a reader as well.
0: Well, but that is an Everest.
3: Yeah, that's right. But you read a lot, and I think I read a lot of literary fiction, and it's usually character-driven, so it doesn't come up as much in my books that I've been reading lately. I've been reading Tackling Praiseworthy by Alexis Wright, which is
0: amazing,
3: 800 pages or so, and I think I've had a 2-month gap on that. But as soon as I pick it up, I know exactly where I am.
0: Yeah.
3: And I'm back in that world. I wish I could give you some...
0: No, that's great.
3: ...some advice or help.
2: I also think it's one of those things that it's what you're in the mood for. It's like, you know, when you're picking out to watch on TV and sometimes you're in the mood for a rom-com. Because
0: often? Yeah.
2: often, you know. My wife's a huge lover of
0: I was just watching it because
2: animated,
0: my wife wanted to.
2: She loves animated films, Disney animations, and I'm sitting there going, do we really have to watch Finding Nemo again? You know, but it's her happy place, and I think there are times that you want, you know, to sit through the Odyssey, and there are other times when you want something that's only going to last an hour and 20 minutes and it's going to be light and frothy and fun. Mm.
1: Well, and, you know, you talked about the time that it takes to read a book, and I was in the good fortune with Emily St. John Mandel's Exit Party, where I could pretty much read it in one sitting across a day. And so as an immersive, pacey novel, it worked for me. I don't know what would have happened if I had to sort of stop and start and move away and keep track of it, because it's a very sort of high concept novel, as I think all of the books we've read together today are. And so you sort of have to get your head into it. And China Miéville's The City and the City did something similar, where you sort of had to hold your nerve and go, I think this is going to make sense. And then it suddenly did. And before that, you just sort of had to trust them.
0: Well, I think there's a balance. I mean, I feel sometimes there's a lot being asked of me and I wanted to sit back and go along for the ride. And I love your point, actually, Graham, about character-driven novels where you don't forget details of a well-described

0: of the Irish writer Oscar Wilde, famous for many things. The Picture of Dorian Gray. He was a playwright, Lady Windermere's fan, the importance of being earnest. I played Lady Gwendolyn Fairfax in high school, the high school play. Do you allude to me? Anyway, he also had a great tragic life. He wrote about that in The Ballad of Reading Gaol. Also, he's an essayist, de profundis, but more on that in a moment.
1: Yeah, and he was also a wit. He was forever being quoted for his famous lines. And he was also a celebrity, a public figure, and he was a married man with two children who was, of course, equally famously a gay man.
0: Of his many relationships, it was his love for this young aristocrat. Who hasn't had one of those? Named Lord Alfred Douglas, also known as Bosie, that led to his downfall. Bosie's father publicly accused Wilde of being a sodomite, although I think he said sondomite.
1: Yes,
0: he misspelled it. Which my father thinks is hilarious.
2: Opposing sodomite.
0: Opposing sodomite. Oh, dear. I mean, it's funny with 100 years on, but it certainly wasn't at the time. And the case, the libel case, led to really his downfall. So these are the facts of Wilde's life. What has John Boyne done with the fictionalisation of this story?
1: Well, John Boyne, who it must be said is another Irish gay man, has written an alternative life for Oscar Wilde. So what he's done is he's pivoted the whole story on the question of what would have happened if Wilde hadn't pursued that famous libel case, which, you know, as you say, it ruined him. So Oscar Wilde, the real Oscar Wilde, died in the year 1900. In this fictional version, a 600-page novel, he has five more decades of life. He's involved in both public life, in literary life, and it all sort of hinges on a decision that he makes in the first couple of pages, Michael Rowbotham. So in order to write this alternative history, he sort of has to establish the man, doesn't he, the figure, and to take us into this world. I mean, how well does he do that as the book opens?
2: He does it very well because, as you say, Wilde was a celebrity, which is unusual for any sort of writer and artist to be as big a celebrity as Oscar Wilde was. And I guess probably the first quarter of this book is based when Wilde is still alive and he's dealing, and Boyne is drawing on materials that are there, you know. And so I actually went and Googled many of the beautiful Wilde sort of witticisms and whatnot, and I Googled them, and they were actually lifted from Wilde's letters or Wilde's plays. And so he captures the voice beautifully. It's obviously for the next, you know, three quarters of the book, you know, in real life, Wilde died when he was 46. So all of those wonderful witticisms and those wonderful one-liners, Boyne has to create. And I think he does it quite brilliantly. But so much of it depends, as you say, on that setup.
1: Yes, of the sort of the arch voice, the life that's being lived very publicly, sort of outrageously. There's an extraordinary amount of champagne being drunk, and he surrounds himself by beautiful young men. But this character of Bosie, with whom he is enamoured, and with his dreadful father, the Marquess of Queensbury, instead of putting the character of Oscar Wilde through this awful court case, it's Bosie who ends up on trial. He's been found in bed with two young men. And so what happens to this figure of Bosie?
2: I mean, in a sense, what he's done is Bosie lives those final years that Oscar Wilde lived in real life. Bosie is disgraced. Bosie goes to jail. Bosie writes The Ballad of Reading Gaol rather than Oscar Wilde writing it. And he dies, you know, penniless and consumptive in a Parisian hotel room, which is exactly what happened to Oscar. So all of that now happens to Bosie in this new reworking or reimagining of history.
1: And so this is the hinge, and it's about 60 pages into this novel, and it's the hinge on which the fiction changes, which is, you know, which is an interesting thing to do and to sort of set him off on this sort of fantasy life in a way that has to do so many different things. I mean, where does it take us, and did it work for you?
2: Oh, to me, I thought this was a remarkable book. You know, I completely bought into it. I laughed out loud. I mean, you have Oscar Wilde, this imagining, I mean, he lives to the age of 98. He meets everyone from, you know, Kipling to Houdini to Winston Churchill to Wallace Simpson to Virginia Woolf,

0: you know, Charlie Chaplin, Katharine Hepburn, I mean, and all of them, their voices are created in letters or conversations with Oscar, and they're all done remarkably well. What I don't know in terms of is whether my admiration for this book is as the admiration of a writer who thinks this is so audacious, this is so brilliantly done. But if you stop and think, does the story work? Is it worth 600 pages? Will readers want to stay with this? And that I'm not so sure of. I thought it was remarkable.
1: I went a little bit up and down on it, and it was partly because as a reader I was grappling with the fiction and the history at the same time and trying to assess what I made of all of the name dropping. But of course he was a public figure and he was a celebrity and he did encounter all of the leading literary figures of the time. And so we can imagine that if he had lived for decades longer, he would have met everybody who's anybody. But at times I thought, can he just encounter a normal person, just a regular person? And there are fictional characters in there, in particular a man who he has a long relationship with, which for me worked really well because sometimes I thought, stop telling me all of the famous people.
0: No, it's funny. I think the love story works well, but I completely agree. He would have met these people. And it's interesting, so often with the people he did meet that weren't names to me, you know, I would research that person and discover, yes, they were rumoured to be having an affair with the Prince of Wales. Yes, Oscar, you know, like Bram Stoker is a classic example. Bram Stoker, famous for Dracula, you know, married a woman that Oscar had once wooed. There were links. So that's why it's an astonishing piece of research. He doesn't pluck many characters out of the ether. But the love story, I think, is beautiful, his love affair with Gus. I also think what's remarkable is how he's threaded through the next 50 years of Oscar's life, details of things like the suffragette movement and also the battle to decriminalise homosexuality, because that obviously saw the death of Bosie in this book and Oscar's own death in the real history. And I love the parallels he drew between those different sort of campaigns.
1: And that was one of the main areas where you could see what John Boyne was doing, which was a sort of fictional fantasy where the lives of men like himself, John Boyne, and the lives of characters like Oscar Wilde are given some sort of legitimacy, because it wasn't until 1967 in Britain that homosexuality was partly decriminalised. But in the fictional world, it happens in the 1950s with a triumphant speech from Oscar Wilde, who is being supported by Winston Churchill. And so that is an elaborate fantasy that is fun and funny, but also, of course, terribly poignant and politically very pointed. And I guess one of the things that it does make you think about, and I'm curious to see what you think about this, Graham, is it raises the question of what fiction offers history and what the sort of speculation allows us to do.
2: Yeah, that's a big question. And there's been some great work by Hamish Daly, who's an academic in America, but a New Zealand first, but did his PhD at ANU. He talks about reading historical fiction to get a better sense of history itself, particularly because it opens up the historical discourses for those that might not want to go into the history books, but rather they want to be entertained and have a wonderful story to tell. So in that sense, I think historical fiction is incredibly valuable. But from what I'm hearing about this novel, you do learn a lot about history, even though it's an alternative version of it. So those are the types of things that I think are very empowering when we look at literature and historical fiction. Yes, the truth is bent, but in this case, we do get many of those figures, and they were real figures. That kind of conceit around Oscar Wilde living for a very long time is a very fun and enjoyable thing to think about. But also, he was a gay man. He died because of it. There are deep social and political reasons that historical fiction can shine a light on and highlight just how deep the historical injustice to those that were marginalised within society at the time. And I've seen that a lot through my Indigenous perspective and reading some great Indigenous writers as well.
1: Well, I was thinking of Claire

0: Coleman,
1: yep.
0: And the way that in her work she plays around with a, I mean, it's a very playful form of speculative history and a rewriting of colonialism. And then, Cassie, I think together we might have read Curtis Sittenfeld's Rodham, which takes the figure of Hillary Rodham Clinton, if she decided to leave that man behind and not stick with him, and she has her own life through American politics. So speculative fiction does something different to, I guess, what regular historical fiction does, and he's certainly playing that game here.
2: Yeah. I mean, technically what he's done is astonishing. The research, but the voices is... Yeah, at 600 pages, you know, and look, it is, I think, too long, but he wanted to take Oscar through three coronations. He wanted to end it at this point where Oscar meets a young Prince Charles as a child.
0: Which is quite funny.
2: Which is a lovely, lovely poignant scene. You know, the 98-year-old meeting this little boy, you know, it's beautifully done. But to get to that point, it probably has to have Oscar living 15, 20 years longer than maybe the book, you know, should have been in, or could have been in terms of story.
0: Mm-hmm. And he does use all of the skills of a writer available to him. So there's a close third person, there's first person, there's letters, there are newspaper reports, there are transcripts of court cases, and he uses all of the different textures in the storytelling too.
2: Absolutely. I'm in awe of it. I mean, given, you know, John Boyne is incredibly prolific, but it's only, I mean, this is the sort of book, if you'd said to me this took 7 or 8 years to write, I would have said I can understand that. You know, in fact, you know, it appears to have taken maybe 2, and I think that is astonishing.
3: Well, maybe it's a labour of love and a story he's wanted to tell for a long time. It's called
0: The Weight of Angels by John Boyne, and it's published by Doubleday.
3: You're listening to ABC Radio National's The Bookshelf. I'm Cassie McCullough. I'm with Kate Evans, as always, and our reviewers today, crime writer Michael Rowbotham and novelist and academic Graham Ackhurst. And we're now turning to a novel on the Booker Prize list. Exciting. And it's by the American writer Kenan Orhan. Now, this novel is called The Renovation, which would send chills down the spines of many people who might have been through a renovation or two, Kate.
0: Well, for very good reason when you say what happens, and because what we have on today's edition of The Bookshelf is novels with really powerful openings. And in this case, we're in an apartment in Italy, but here's how the story begins. I don't know by what accidents the builders had managed it, but instead of a remodeled bathroom attached to my bedroom, they had installed a prison cell. So, Graham, take us into this apartment building and what has happened.
4: So the cell itself mirrors the real-life Silvery Prison, which is a site associated with political imprisonment in modern Turkey. And thus begins the story from the first-person perspective of Dilara. I love this book. It's quite incredible. And he asks you in that first moment, in the conceit, to drop your, suspend your disbelief. And once you do that, you're on the ride for the rest of it. It tracks the journey of Dilara as a political exile living in Italy from Turkey, and her husband, but particularly the relationship with her father, who has dementia and is the reason why they had to relocate in the first place. She has this relationship as an exile with the prison and visits it often because of that sense of loss for home, and also the sense of loss that she has around her mother dying early. The two major themes that I see in this book is exile and that wanting for home, but also as a caregiver looking after her ailing father, and the memories of their home that are disappearing in front of her eyes. So, what did you think?
0: Well, I thought it was extraordinary, particularly because, as you say, this is a novel with all of those ideas about exile and surveillance and the state and being a refugee. But he does it on that very first page by, it's not just that this bathroom renovation looks like a Turkish prison cell, it is a Turkish prison cell. So if she pulls aside the tarpaulin and goes in there, She's inside a Turkish prison. There's a guard passing. She can hear the other prisoners. And so then we realise that in a place like Turkey, where there are more and more political prisoners, prisons need to expand into whatever space they've got. Well, there's a space in this little cupboard of a bathroom in Italy, so we'll expand into that. So it's a whole, again, it's a whole conceit you have to imagine.
3: Okay, I'm just struggling to picture this. This is not an exercise in making an elderly person feel comfortable because for some reason a Turkish prison might remind them of something familiar. This is like a literal prison, but through some bending of time and dimensions in space, it's being used as a prison and you can see actual guards walking past.
4: That's right. As a great literary allegory for political turmoil in Turkey, exile, but also the... it's not necessarily magical realism, but as part of Dilara's journey, she becomes more and more enamoured with the space of the prison, and this is the sort of ramping up of the tension within the novel, is she spends more and more time within that prison. So we then get to understand through stories from the other prisoners, through what's happening with the prison guards, what's actually the state of play within modern Turkey at the time, which gives it a really deep socio-political bedrock within the world of the novel and also the idea around memory and nationalism that really is the glue that sticks it all together. And it's really artfully done, I think.
2: So is it a situation where Dilara faces prison if she were back in Turkey, or is it the fact that she sees exile as being like a prison, being exile from Turkey feels like she's in a prison?
0: Probably both.
4: Both, yeah.
0: Because we do travel into the past and we discover how she and her husband and her father ended up in Italy. So her father was an academic and he's described as a sort of small-time novelist. But because he was quite outspoken, he then became the target of, like, he was labelled a political sort of dissident. And anybody in the wider family, she was a child psychologist who worked in a hospital. And so they had to leave. And so we meet the extended family from, 7 years earlier, and we sort of see and hear this combination of ordinary daily life being lived in Turkey and this whole political protest going around. But on the first page of this novel, we're asked to imagine that there really is a prison cell there. And so this sort of surreal moment is something that, what's on the whole a sort of social realist novel, spins around, which is what makes it, I think, so clever.
4: That's right. I'd like to really pinpoint on the fact that Kenan, it's his first novel, it's a debut. He's decided to render the consciousness of a Turkish woman. And I think he does it really successfully. And he's dealing with issues in his personal life as well. His grandmother was diagnosed with dementia, and his relationship to his homeland, Turkey, was sort of being fractured through her memory loss as well. And it was a really frustrating process for him from the interviews that I've heard about, where his memories of his home then don't relate to those of his grandmother, but he's sure of what he thinks. There's this sort of temporal fracture within memory and how it plays out within the novel itself through the figure of the father who's going through the same process. And it's also very funny. She's a quirky protagonist, but she's also mourning her mother. And actually there's this wonderful moment within the book where the father is beginning to lose all scope and memory of the mother. But before that happens, he believes that Dilara is the mother, and she actually plays it up and begins wearing the mother's perfume, doing little tics that the mother used to do, caring for him in a particular way that the mother used to. That, in a sense, is a bridging of the memory so that she's actually getting a lot out of playing that role and giving herself some kind of semblance of or bridge towards the memory of her mother that she didn't really know that well because she died when she was young.
3: So, Graham, what does it sound like? I mean,

0: What's the prose like? How would you describe it? Or maybe you might want to read something.
1: I will read something, and I think it's beautiful. Kenan is a beautiful writer as a debut. It sparkles. There are lines in it that I think anyone reading through this book will probably underline many, many lines just for their sheer beauty and resonance around those core themes of memory and exile. The section that I'm going to read out to frame it, Dilara has been in the prison. It's towards the end of the book, so she's spending more and more time there. And there's this ecological disaster that happens in Turkey, which is on a lot of fault lines. There's a big bunch of earthquakes that happen. And we see the frantic nature of the other prison mates as the guards begin to relay information that they're seeing off the news about which villages and towns have been affected by the earthquake. I couldn't take it anymore. I went back to my flat in Italy. Well, what did I expect out of tragedy? Exile is an abusive relationship. And even when you leave, when you pack up your duffel bag and take off into the long, long sea, hoping to resurface in some shining world without pain, and instead end up in a place with its own harms and passions and joys and tortures that is everywhere. And you set up a life again, safeguarded this time, put into a special box. Your homeland reaches out a cruel hand and injures you again, even here, even in your haven. Because what people don't mention about exile is the hostages it creates. For every exile, there is a family of hostages, a host of lovers, friends, colleagues, rivals, affable greengrocers, lascivious taxi drivers, all left behind in their hostages' bindings. And the country calls out that it misses you. Don't you miss it back. To prove it, it is time for pain. And it kills 50,000 people, and your pain is no greater than that of those back home. It might even be a little less, shielded by distance, diluted by time spent adulterously in other lands. But the country wants its blood, wants to see you writhe, to remind you whence you've come, what soils your worm-ridden ancestors lie under. Have you become immune to your motherland? Its wounds against you don't bruise or scab over or scar. They itch and ache like a phantom limb.
2: Oh, thank you. That was a beautiful reading. Mm. This is obviously one you'll be recommending to people.
1: Absolutely, yeah. I think it does so much, and it's such a beautiful little conceit that provides so much context for the core themes of the novel. And it's quite short compared to the 600-pager that yeah. was referenced before at 240-odd pages. It's a quick read, and it's really emotionally resonant.
0: Beautiful description in that passage you just read us. Thanks for that. It's called The Renovation, and it's by Kenan Orhan. Now, just before we let you go, guys, some of your thoughts on Radio National's top 100 books countdown, the best Australian books of all time.
3: Thoughts. I think, well, you could have made it at least the best 1,000, so I would have been able to actually include a few more. No, it's an amazing concept. I'm going to choose a book which had an enormous impact on me when I was in my 20s. It's Illiwacha by Peter Carey, mm-hmm. because I was a huge John Irving fan, and he had the ability to make me laugh and cry on the same page. And Illiwacha is a wonderful story. It's about a 139-year-old narrator, Herbert Badgery, who is an Illiwacha is a con man and a shyster and a seller of fakes and dubious tonics. And he tells the story of his 139-year life, and it is full of laughter. He's a salesman and a seducer and a vagabond, and I love that book.
2: Michael Rowbotham, that is my favourite Peter Carey as well. And some people connect it back to Joseph Furphy's Such Is Life, which also has an antique storyteller who is making things up, who you don't trust, and who does that whole of life thing that we were talking about with the John Boyne novel as well. No.
3: It's remarkable. And look, I've always been a Carey fan, but that one will always be my favourite as well. And I don't think it's the first one I read, but it's certainly the one that I still pick it up and read it probably once every 2 years.
0: Mm-hmm. What else?
3: Oh, I'm trying to think of something that a more modern

0: take. I'm going to do a shout out for A Fraction of a Whole by Steve Toltz. Again, a very similar style of book. It's a wonderful romp with lots of humor and sadness. And, you know, it's the story of a Jasper Dean, you know, a son recounting his father's life, and his father was a crook and a vagabond and again, and a con man. And it just tells this wonderful sweeping story full of incident and outrageous sort of events.
1: Great. Okay. Fraction of a Whole by Steve Toltz and Illiwacka by Peter Carey. What about you, Graham Ackhurst? What would you like to add to the top 100 countdown list?
2: Well, I'm glad that Peter made your list. Peter was my great mentor in New York when I was studying at his MFA at Hunter College. So I spent 3 years learning from Peter, which was an incredible experience.
0: I envy you.
2: Yeah, it was wonderful. And his Oscar and Lucinda made it to my top 10 list that I just did last night in preparation for coming on and speaking with you good people. The two books I've chosen are Indigenous Authored. They talk to what I was mentioning before, particularly the first one around historical fiction being such a gateway into sort of highlighting disenfranchisement and historical wrongs through narrative. And it's by Wirlam and Noongar writer Kim Scott, and that's Benang from the Heart. It's a difficult novel, but it's also incredibly artfully written in a vignette style, and it sort of tracks the journey of Harley, who's the main protagonist, and is deemed by his grandfather, Ernest Solomon Scatt, who is a stark advocate of A.O. Neville, the historical figure, as the first successful white man made through his eugenics project. So it's an incredibly funny novel, but also an incredibly difficult novel to read, particularly for me when I read it as a young Aboriginal man, but certainly something that I think was deserving of its Miles Franklin win and something that, as time goes on, it will last the tests of time as a great Australian novel. And the second is Carpentaria by Wanyi writer Alexis Wright. Carpentaria is my favourite of Alexis's books, and it's an epic work concerned with country, mining, environmentalism, colonialism, and the cosmology of the indigenous cosmology of the Gulf of Carpentaria. Her rendering of the town, Desperance, is astonishing. What she does in that novel is incredible, and it really informed the dreaming aspects of my own work, Borderland, in a particular way. These were the first two books that I was initiated into within the canon of Indigenous Australian literature, and I read them when I was getting chemotherapy in 2011. I had all this time, so I started reading a lot, and for the first time since I was quite young, and I was just absolutely riveted, and I think both of those books are partly the reason why I went into writing fiction myself and the sort of journey that I'm on now. So I would highly recommend both. And yeah, they will definitely stand the test of time, those two.
1: What a wonderful, powerful reasons for both of you for turning to these books. And so everybody listening, think just as hard as you vote for your 10 in the Top 100 Australian Books Countdown. Thank you.
3: Graham, Michael, what a delight to have this conversation with you. Thank you very much.
0: Thank you, guys.
2: Thank you. Pleasure.
3: Michael Rowbotham, internationally best-selling crime writer. His latest, Tell Me Something True, is about to be released. And Graham Ackhurst is a writer and an academic. He's the Director of Indigenous Studies at the University of Technology, Sydney. And his novel, Borderland, for young adults, was published in 2024.
1: We've been building up quite a selection of recommendations as we head to the Top 100 Books Countdown. You've got till the 1st of October to vote, but some more thoughts and recommendations, Cassie.
3: Yes, and you may well have heard we have been asking writers and historians and thinkers for their suggestions of their favourite books. And today we're going to hear from Anna Clark. Now, she's a professor of history at the University of Technology, Sydney, and the author of numerous books, most recently Making Australian History, which is a history of Australian history, and also The Catch, Australia's Love Affair with Fishing, which is a history of Australian fishing. Now, here's the first on her list, Kate, and it's a very personal story.
4: I'd love to start with a memoir and a biography, if that's okay. I have chosen, top of my list, Romulus, My Father by Raymond Gaita, which was published in 1998. I think I probably read it in the early 2000s. And I love this story. It's a very beautiful, moving, sad family history that Ray Gaita wrote about his father Romulus and his mother Christine, who migrated soon after World War II as part of that big post-war migration program in Australia. And so it's a kind of, I feel like it's a part of an Australian history that we don't always get. You know, it's a story, a migration story. It's a story of place in rural Victoria. It's a story of a family and the importance of place in terms of how that family sought to belong in Australia. But it's also a really poignant, sad story about mental illness and what happens in families. And for Ray, as a young boy growing up, when his mum suffered from mental illness and she eventually suicides in the book. So to me, it was full of humanity, it was full of sadness, but also it was really full of love. There's a great compassion to Ray's writing that drew me in. And on a personal level, my own dad suicided just before I read it, and I just felt like Ray's writing gave me a way to understand, yeah, the humanity of people's stories and families and how love can be told as part of that family history despite sadness. You know, like all great books, it was able to put into words which had only really been feelings, you know, up until then. And I'm really, yeah, as well as being just a beautiful snapshot of Australian history, I'm really indebted to Ray Gaita's contribution for that.
3: Anna Clark, author and professor of history at the University of Technology, Sydney, with a very personal selection there. And it's the first on her list of top Australian books of all time, Romulus, My Father, by the German-born Australian philosopher and writer Raymond Gaita. And you can hear the rest of her list in the podcast version of this edition of The Bookshelf. It's a wonderfully diverse list with a couple of fun choices, including a reference book that you may well own. Here's a clue. It was first published in 1981. Can you guess which one it is?
1: So many books and book recommendations, and you can find the details of all of them in the Bookshelf show notes, and you can also find the links for how you can vote too.
3: So many books, so many stories. Join us again next time.
1: Bye for now.
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8: Last week on Every Bite, we asked whether cookbooks deserve a place in the pantheon of great Australian literature. Today, we meet one of the people who redefined the genre. From Marie Claire to a global empire, Donna Hay changed the look, feel and flavour of Australian home cooking. I'm Matt Preston, and coming up after the news on Radio National, we ask Donna Hay for the secret to her success, from her recipe writing do's and don'ts to how she stays ever focused on what's next. That's coming up.
9: Good morning, Tony Carr with ABC News. WA authorities are yet to decide when they'll reopen Sorrento Beach north of Perth after a 63-year-old man was killed by a shark yesterday. Courtney Withers reports.
10: Locals are still really in disbelief that such a tragic incident has happened at such a popular Perth beach. And there's been a lot of warm weather this week in Perth, so many beaches along Perth's coastline have been extremely busy. Now, what we know about this incident is that St John WA were called to the scene at about 10:15 a.m. local time, responding to reports of a potential shark incident. Now, authorities got there. There was police in the air, on the water and on the shore trying to see if they they could render assistance to this man, but

0: Sadly, assistance was not able to be rendered.
1: The federal government has extended its relaxation of minimum stockholding obligations for Australian fuel companies until January next year amid ongoing uncertainty in the Middle East. Earlier this year, the stockholding obligations were relaxed to allow companies to make more fuel available where it's needed across the country. Energy Minister Chris Bowen says fuel supplies remain secure with 41 days of petrol in reserve, 31 days of diesel and 32 days of jet fuel. A further 3.6 billion litres of fuel will be delivered over the next month. Australia's approach to digital safety will be front and centre of the Prime Minister's visit to the US as Australia vies for a seat on the UN Security Council. Anthony Albanese has landed in California, where he'll meet with Apple executive Tim Cook. On Friday, he'll go to New York to discuss regulating AI with world leaders. He says an international response to digital dangers is needed.
2: The whole world is grappling with this. This is a technology that's here right now. So we need to make sure that we shape its use in the interests of humanity rather than allow it to shape us.
1: Ukrainian President Volodymyr Zelensky has thanked US President Donald Trump for signing into law a sweeping new sanctions bill targeting Russia. Ellie Krug reports.
3: After previously expressing scepticism about the sanctions package, Mr. Trump has signed the bill, long championed by the late US Senator Lindsey Graham. The bill gives the American president the power to impose up to 100% tariffs on the top importers of Russian oil or natural gas, mainly China, India and Turkey. The legislation also targets Russia's energy and defence industries, as well as the shadow fleet of tankers used to evade existing sanctions. It's aimed at starving Russian President Vladimir Putin of the resources Moscow needs to continue its war on Ukraine after the full-scale invasion of its neighbour more than 4 years ago.
1: Meanwhile, Donald Trump says an agreement has been reached with Denmark, giving America permanent control over security in Greenland. The BBC's Daniel Bush reports.
4: This has certainly been playing out behind the scenes, and I know from sources that quietly in private, the US, Greenland and Denmark have actually been working on this diplomacy track now for months after President Trump threatened to somehow annex Greenland by force earlier this year. That caused a huge diplomatic row. But since then, the sides have been working quietly again to try and reach some sort of a deal. But again, the details remain unclear about what kind of control it gives the US over the territory.
1: Princess Diana's brother insists he's telling the truth about a phone call with King Charles in the days after his sister's death. In his first television interview to promote a memoir about Diana, Earl Spencer has doubled down on a swathe of explosive allegations about the now King Charles and the royal family. Earl Spencer claims the then Prince of Wales said his sister would be forgotten soon. He's told the BBC they were the King's words.
5: I've only ever had two calls on the line with Prince Charles at any stage of my life. I was hyper alert to what he was saying, and those are precisely the words he said. And I promise that to you now. Genuinely, that is what he said.
1: In the AFL, the Fremantle Dockers have withdrawn key defender Brennan Cox from their affiliate side Peel Thunder, who will play in the WAFL Grand Final tomorrow afternoon. Cox has been recovering from a calf strain he suffered in the Round 24 game against Carlton. A club spokesman says that the decision allows Cox to train today and gives him an extra day of preparation for next Saturday's AFL Grand Final. The Dockers will play either Hawthorn or Brisbane in the season decider after beating Sydney by 12 points at the SCG last night. In Perth, partly cloudy with showers becoming less likely this afternoon, a forecast top of 20, a shower or two tomorrow, 21, sunny on Monday, 23. Currently in the city, it's 19.3 degrees.
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7: You are one of those rare things. Like if we say Yotam, Nigella, Stephanie, Maggie, the kind of the fifth name in that quintet is Donna. And that's a comment on the power of what you've created and the connection you've built with an Australian audience.
8: Do I look uncomfortable when you say
7: look,
8: that?
7: I know how uncomfortable compliments make you feel.
8: Yeah, no, it's not that. I don't know. Just a working girl, Matt.
7: Well, she may be humble, but by anyone's measure, Donna Hay is a towering figure in Australian food. Since breaking through as the food editor of Marie Claire and then going it alone with a magazine and countless cookbooks under her own name, she's now synonymous with Australian home cooking. To me, she strikes that perfect balance between ambition

0: perfection and practicality. Even Cathay Knight could whip up a Donna Hay feast.
1: Yeah, well, I've got Donna Hay's Nui, and so I'm going to do the Chinese degustations menu. It looks to die for.
0: Last week on Every Bite, we made the case for elevating cookbooks to the pantheon of Australian literature, perhaps inspiring your vote in the Top 100 Australian Books Countdown. Catch up if you missed it on ABC Listen. Today we meet one of those literary icons and learn her recipe writing do's and don'ts.
2: Oh, how many pans did you just
0: use? How many pans?
2: I'm checking out on you already.
0: Yes. Yeah, absolutely right.
2: Yeah.
0: And why, nearly 30 years since her first cookbook, Donna Hay has no intention of growing up.
2: Growing old, I think it would be the worst thing that could ever happen to me in my head, not physically, but in my head. I don't prescribe to this, well, you must grow up and you must get serious.
0: I'm Matt Preston and this is Every Bite from ABC Radio National. It's all about food and the places where food, culture, science and history collide. This week, Donna Hay's Recipe for Success. She isn't just a star in Australia. Donna Hay's books have sold more than 8 million copies worldwide. They're available in 10 different languages. She's had her own product range, columns in overseas newspapers. And when her last book, Sunshine, Lemons and Sea Salt, came out, she was on Good Morning America, cooking up a storm. But it turns out before Donna Hay was a name on Australian lips, she was probably better known abroad.
2: I was lucky enough that you know how some things just happen as part of fate, is that when I released my first book, it was called Marie Claire Cooking because I was the food editor of Marie Claire. Well, fate has it that they didn't own the license to use the word Marie Claire on that book. So everywhere else in the world, 29 years ago, it said Donna Hay.
0: No.
2: So I had this international career.
0: Before you had a career here?
2: Yes.
0: But as in a name here.
2: So, and then I had columns in, like, the Times insert in the UK, and I sort of had this separate life going on the other side of the world. But it was all because somebody didn't own the license rights to Marie Claire in other territories.
0: That is crazy, because those Marie Claire cookbooks are so, you know, they are for me one of the iconic Australian cookbooks, and not just because you invented the tray bake, which is, you know, as we know, omnipresent everywhere. That you were the first person really to do that, which is very rare that people come up with a whole new kind of section for every other cookbook to follow. But those books are still, I was at a friend's house the other day, above the fridge, you know, the key place, and they're lined up there. Without your name on them. I went, you do
2: often
0: know.
2: Often in an Airbnb, I find.
0: Often in an Airbnb. And you know there'll be duplicate copies because the other copies will be back at the dirtier copies with all the fingerprints and the post-it notes. They'll be back at people's homes. What do you think made those books so important, such cutthroat?
2: Well, the first book was all white plates, white backgrounds, which had never been. I mean, that's how you were served at a restaurant.
0: Yep.
2: But it was never in a cookbook. And you know that wow moment of when you get something so beautiful put in front of you at a restaurant? It's just a nice white table, white plate.
0: Yeah.
2: And you just, it takes your breath away almost, you know, like you're, oh, you know, there's that moment. And so I kind of leant into that because I couldn't style the other things with the stuff.
0: And the stuff is tricky, you know.
2: The stuff is tricky.
0: That half a peach is a thing of incredible beauty.
2: But it
0: with
2: was
0: a little
2: not even extra food. It was extra napkins and napkin rings and candlesticks and all sorts of things that I just couldn't get my head around.
0: Sure, sure. Too many pieces.
2: Yeah, yes. Busy brain, Matt. Busy.
0: You don't need busy brain, Donna Hay. In those first books, well, what are the recipes that you're still obsessed by?
2: Have you ever had this? I don't mean to reverse ask this question, but have you ever had this when you release a book and people all say to you the same couple of recipes?
0: Yeah, absolutely,
2: and it's like they've all got together and sent a group text message, like it's a joke?
0: We need to talk about that because there is this weird power about why do certain recipes, and it's, I've done way less books than you, but I can tell you over the 8 books,
2: it's still, book 30, it'll still happen again.
0: So
2: Marie Claire, original cookbook.
0: Yep.
2: I can't remember the exact title of the recipe.

0: recipe, it was grilled chicken with lime and balsamic.
1: Yes.
0: It was chicken breasts grilled. I think it was lime, balsamic, brown sugar, salt and pepper.
1: Yeah.
0: Not even sure it was anything else.
1: Yeah. More so than chicken breast, lemon, olives.
0: That was the second one.
1: Because that is,
0: you know it.
1: That is
0: the cherry tomatoes. Yeah.
1: And the cherry tomatoes, which is such a, it's one of those radical moments when you, and that was that era when yourselves and Delicious were coming out and going, we can put three things on a plate. We can have three instruction steps and people will make the recipe because they can look at it and go, oh, I can do that.
0: I can do that.
1: Yeah.
0: Yeah.
1: Amazing.
0: It's funny. I can almost finish someone's sentence when they say, oh, my gosh, I love your chicken olives. And I go, cherry tomatoes.
1: But is that the great joy about writing cookbooks? There's a sense of satisfaction of having a printed copy and seeing the vision made into something tangible. But the real joy is actually those moments.
0: Absolutely, without a doubt, especially for me. If someone's not going to pick it up and cook from it, then I just feel like you've fallen off the cliff. You know, you haven't, you sort of haven't set out.
1: But it's more than just cooking for, isn't it? Because it's the fact of what that recipe becomes when people cook from it the second, the third, the 20th time, and the role that that recipe then takes in that family's life and their relationship with the people they're cooking with for, whether it's parents or your children.
0: Yeah.
1: That's a really special moment.
0: Yeah.
1: How does that make you feel?
0: During COVID, I was in the Woolworths car park and a girl came up to me and she said, oh my goodness, I can't believe I've bumped into you.
1: Mm.
0: We don't have a celebration, a christening, anything without your blah, blah, blah, blah, cake. And we have this salad. And she got so emotional that we were both sobbing.
1: Mm.
0: And I guess that I sort of, I've got such a forward brain. I'm always traveling forward that to think about that and to think, it was the first time I thought, wow, I've woven myself deep into your family's celebration, your who you are, what you do every time you think of coming together and sharing really special memories. So I was sobbing about that because I didn't know why. It just hadn't occurred to me. I was like, people cook my recipes. Quite flippant about it. You know, people cook my recipes. It's all great. You know, that's fantastic. I love that. But it was her emotional kind of recount of all of these weddings and engagements and christenings that really got to me. And, there I was with her both sobbing our eyes out in the car park.
1: In the car park of a supermarket.
0: Yes.
1: It's beautiful. It's fantastic. of those cookbooks, 30, 31 now, which are the three that stand out to you? Which are the ones that, if people have been living, you know, in an ashram somewhere on a mountaintop, they over the last 30 years have never seen a Donna Haye cookbook. What are the three books that you would advise them to go and get out of the library?
0: Oh my goodness!
1: Or buy.
0: That's too hard, Matt, because they're all slightly different. You know, like some are kind of health focused, maybe ahead of their time. I don't know. I think that's like me saying, how about you go and choose me three dresses to wear tomorrow? It's so personal.
1: Yeah.
0: Fast, Fresh, Simple was, you know, like had, I was finally convinced to do TV with that as, traumatic as your first series ever is. So that one is kind of like a milestone because I'm like, I made it through. It's a bit more of a journey book.
1: Right.
0: I really like Everyday Fresh and Week Light. They're kind of older books, but they're kind of my vibe of eating lots of veg and...
1: What is the Donna Haye vibe? When you're sitting there and you're sketching out recipes, what is there a sense of what makes a Donna Haye recipe?
0: Well, I want you to cook the recipe. So I have like lots of checkpoints because even if we test something and it looks terrible but it tastes great, it's like, well, if that's going in a book, it can't. You know, like it just can't. It's never going to motivate you to cook it.
1: Yeah.
0: It's a waste of paper. It's a waste of a page. So you either make it pretty, not...
1: I think there's a rhyming word we could...
0: Are we
1: bitty.
0: Allowed to?
1: Was it bitty? Yeah, well, you could say it. Yeah.
0: No, we say make it pretty, not shitty.
1: Yeah, that's right.
0: My mother would hate me saying that, Matt. But that's just the medium that we work in, you know?
1: Yeah,
0: like it's got to tick all the boxes for me. Mm-hmm. You know, how many ingredients did you get into that? Okay, is there a better way to do it? Is there a shortcut in here? If there's not, thanks very much. It's not going anywhere.
1: How much washing up?
0: Oh, how many pans did you just
1: use? How many pans?
0: I'm checking out on you already.
1: Yes. Yeah, absolutely right.
0: Yeah. And I think when you cook at home, that's the really all those things just come flooding into your head, don't they, when you're writing a recipe? Yeah. It sounds like they exactly do the same to you.
1: Well, when I my first cookbook, I worked with two mums who were both worked in food from the primary school, and they were like, nah, no. 3 pans,
0: yeah,
1: no way.
0: You're no
1: getting,
0: way.
1: This is going down to one
0: pan. If you
1: pan.
0: Can't make the sauce in that pan as well,
1: that's
0: I'm not
1: right.
0: with you.
1: That's exactly right. And the other one, which I know that is a bugbear for you, was the 100 grams of slivered almonds when almonds come in 110 gram packs and you're left with 10 grams. Like, no, use the pack.
0: Oh, except my books are global, so my guys go, wow. And also the other thing is that depending on whether something's in season, you might be buying 150 grams of strawberries today, but you're buying 300 in summer. So that kind of drives me insane as well.
1: Yeah, well, that's
0: God, don't other. Start me. Do you get on a search engine and type in something to see if it's in other supermarkets around the world?
1: Oh, and when I travel and do dinners, the peanut butter is not peanut butter. You know, these really simple things you think are every day. The oil content's different. The cream in India is totally different. So all those really simple things like whipping cream. Oh, no, it's not going to whip the same.
0: Oh, no, it's not going to whip.
1: It's really hard. And that's...
0: And Australia's the only country that has thickened cream.
1: Yeah.
0: You know, that's got tons of gelatin in it.
1: Yeah.
0: Yeah, crazy, isn't it?
1: Yeah, but it's also the joy, because there's one of the great undiscussed challenges is that recipes have to be so bulletproof that even an idiot like me can't mess them up.
0: Why are we the only country that has a different tablespoon measure to the rest of the world?
1: Because we're different, and that's who we are. And that's why we had different gauges of railway track between Sydney and Melbourne, and you had to change trains at Albury-Wodonga. That's right. Yeah, because there were wider tracks. It's like,
0: why?
1: Well, no, these trains, you can't just run a train over the border.
0: Yeah,
1: that's because it's, you know, they're multiple countries. Europe has the same thing, same size. How do you keep fresh creatively within those kind of Donaghy parameters of what makes a dish?
0: At work, I think it's just keeping an open mind and... I'm just, you know, keeping that childlike sense of discovery. Growing old, I think, it would be the worst thing that could ever happen to me in my head, not physically, but in my head. I don't prescribe to this, well, you must grow up and you must get serious. And
1: so what age are you really? My mum used to say she was 25.
0: Oh, really?
1: Even when she was 85. Yeah.
0: Okay. I'm around your mum's age. I'm 24. I kind of never left 24. Yeah. Sometimes I'll say I'm 32 in a grown-up situation, but I'm really 24.
1: From ABC Radio National, this is Every Bite. I'm Matt Preston, and today we're chatting with Donaghy. What is the place for recipes? I mean, recipes now exist in many different buckets, online, books, TikTok. Recipe cards?
0: I saw your
1: Could
0: face
1: they come
0: then.
1: Back? I'm a huge fan of TikTok and Instagram recipes when they're good.
0: Yeah, but when they're good, how do you know if they're good?
1: Well, because you have to do the due diligence and test them, and then you can pass them on to other people. But most of the time with AI imaging, you go, that's not a real picture. That recipe will not deliver you that ice cream.
0: I have quite a sciencey background. No, I feel sorry for the people that go out and shop and then buy the ingredients and then cook it and are disappointed and often blame themselves, which...
1: Yeah, exactly.
0: My mind explodes.
1: Yeah. Do you think there's a higher purpose of books? They have to be tested because they're going to exist, you know, they're going to be downstairs in that basement or above that fridge for 30 years that they have to be right, not as disposable and chip paper as social
0: Absolutely.
1: Media.
0: And don't you think personally... That would really get me, like that would get me deep if a recipe didn't work out, whether you've just, you know, like whether you've skipped it in edit or, you know, so many things can go wrong.
1: The famous River Cafe chocolate nemesis cake. Do you remember that? So I think it was in their first book.
0: And, I remember that.
1: And it never worked. And
0: because
1: the
0: recipe
1: was
0: me.
1: No, I did cook that recipe.
0: I couldn't get it to work.
1: The late, great Darren Simpson, who was the head chef at River Cafe, told me the story that every Friday night at about 5 o'clock, the phone would ring. At the River Cafe gang. It's not setting. I've got people coming around for dinner. I thought that was me.
0: I never got the update that it was the wrong. Well, Matt.
1: Who would have thought, though? Such an iconic book.
0: Yes.
1: But even the greats.
0: Oh, I need a minute, Matt.
1: See, it's great that after 30 years, you don't have that moment where they're DMing you, Donna, because the recipes work, because they're solid recipes.
0: How many hours do you pour over them before you send it to print? I mean, my eyes just...
1: Yeah. But I remember you telling me how you develop recipes and this idea, I'll make it one way and it'll be half a tablespoon, and then it'll be a 3/4 of a tablespoon, and then it'll be a tablespoon. Or then you try and make it fail in order to see where the pinch points are in a recipe.
0: Yeah.
1: Because you know that people will misread 1 teaspoon as 1 tablespoon, or they'll double the butter, or, you know.
0: Yeah. And I also, I don't know if you did this, but before I go to print, I send out recipes to people that I know can cook and do cook a lot. And I say, how many recipes do you want? Yeah. And they're like, you know, oh, I have 12. All right.
1: Yeah.
0: And then they'll feed back to me, I didn't really understand this step in your recipe. What did you really mean? So yeah. I try and do that long before we go to print.
1: But that's also an interesting, I always like looking at the back and seeing how many people are involved in the process, because if you just have recipes written by one person, their kind of pre-knowledge impacts on how they cook. Give them to 4 or 5 people, they will read the recipe differently. And that's also been a key to the success of the Don Hay recipe.
0: I make my sister cook like 40 of them.
1: Yes, and we're going to come on to you and your sisters in a bit, because sometimes let's do right, the youngest. You are the youngest of three
0: sisters.
1: I'm the
0: youngest, yeah.
1: Are you the bossiest one?
0: No.
1: Who's the bossiest?
0: Oh, I think the other two battled it out for the bossiest continually.
1: What experiences of growing up with two sisters do you think influence who you are today?
0: Well, one of my sisters is only just a year older than me.
1: Right.
0: So I think you have that incredible bond when you share a room together, and she was scared of the dark. And, you know, like, it's just, I don't know, we still work together. She's my bookkeeper.
1: Right.
0: And we are polar opposites. You could not find two sisters any more opposite. Mm. But I guess that's what works between us.
1: Sure. Yotam was on the show the other week, and one of the things he said in terms of testing was, you have to have someone who'll be brutally honest with you.
0: Oh, sisters.
1: And sisters are perfect.
0: She does not care about my feelings.
1: That's right. Rather than the, I just
0: felt.
1: Yes,
0: I see where you're going there with that, Matt. Did you mean to put a whole cup of lemon juice in?
1: Do you still cook every day?
0: Yes.
1: Yeah.
0: Yeah, absolutely.
1: What are the frustrations? Because, I mean, you do have, we both have idyllic lives. Food is our life. Mm-hmm. Yes, we work hard, but it's a joy getting paid to eat cake or getting paid to write a cake.
0: Yeah, being creative every day.
1: It's fantastic. Yeah. But what are the things that frustrate you nowadays about recipes, recipe testing? How do you feel about garlic and onion powder, for example?
0: Well, it's not for me.
1: Yeah.
0: I was scrolling the other night and I saw a interview with Michael Pollan, and he said, which is really burnt into my frontal lobe right now. He said, well, we seem to have found all these extra hours in our day to be on social media and a lot less time to cook. And because, you know, you're developing your recipes, I'm like, oh, everyone's busy. Oh, how do I cut this down? But it is, if you took 30 minutes off your scroll time every night, then maybe you would feel better about making dinner than dialing for dinner or eating processed food. So it's caught me that.
1: Let's unpack that, because I think that's a really, one of the things I noticed with like your son's, my son's generation is this idea of meal prep, that they will spend Sunday prepping for the week. They actually will be in the kitchen and put things away and, you know.
0: Really?
1: Yeah. It's
0: fantastic. Mine don't.
1: Send them down to me for a week.
0: Yeah, I might. Mine look at me and say, what am I taking for lunch today?
1: Oh, okay.
0: Yeah.
1: Yeah.
0: Well, at 6 a.m.
1: Because
0: you've got an apprentice carpenter in your house.
1: But have they moved out yet? No.
0: No.
1: No, of course, because you're cooking every day.
0: Yes.
1: Donna Hay cooks every day. What a surprise. They're not going nowhere.
0: They aren't going anywhere.
1: But when they do move out, and they suddenly have to appreciate how hard it is and what you've been doing for, you know, all of their lives.
0: I shouldn't say that, actually. The older one will get really angry. They do cook if they're hungry.
1: Yeah. Oh, well, that's...
0: Actually, the older one does cook for himself. The younger one, not so much. But, yeah.
1: Self-preservation. It's always a good thing.
0: Yeah, boys. They get hungry. They'll go to the kitchen eventually.
1: What about things like... A friend of mine is a well-known stylist, was employed by somebody he'd been working for 3 years the other day. And it was like, this will be the last time we'll employ you, because we're going to take these food shots and they're going to be the shots we're going to use with AI moving forward. Do you worry that the days of the stylist are numbered?
0: not really. I mean, people have been

0: You see? Yeah. You know, it's a question. I don't want to be depressing on that one.
1: No, that's going down a dark hole, Matt, that one. As long as we keep working, we'll be fine, won't we? Because then I'll have my little young team below me and I'll be teaching them. And
0: Which is another great joy. And they'll come in and say, we can do this with rice paper. And you go, what do you mean? And then they show you and you go, wow. is like... And that 24-year-old enthusiasm for what you're doing gets reignited again.
1: And then you say, what did you do on the weekend? Where did you eat? What did you eat?
0: Yeah.
1: Did that's you cook? Right. That's like right. I am Monday morning. Yeah. I am pretty intense.
0: Donna, what is it? We've talked about, you know, you being in the States and your profile in the UK as well. What is it that the US and the UK love so much about Australian food? Well, what is it that resonates? Obviously, Bill Granger had a fantastic career there. You know, you've got this impact there as well.
1: I think it's the way that we combine our ingredients together and the way that we deliver it. They love that kind of sunny, casual Australian vibe. That's why they love being with us and why they like to holiday here or, you know, want to move here. It's, I don't know, I think we bring a touch of really what makes us Australian through our recipes. It's hard to articulate any further, but it's...
0: The home and away factor. If you're sitting in Milton Keynes and it's grey and rainy and it's February and it's horrible and you turn on the telly...
1: There it is, sunny Palm Beach.
0: And you go, okay, that's not a bad place.
1: This all looks good.
0: Apart from the sharks and the redback spiders and all the other storylines that sleep in there.
1: Isn't that funny? Everybody says, oh, I'd love to come to Australia, but there's stuff there that kills you, right?
0: Yeah. Well, but in fairness, there is. And we just don't see it. It's just there. So I was putting out mud crab pots the other day up at North Mission Beach and did that and then looked around and there was a 4-meter crocodile just sunning itself over there. And you went, wow, they can jump out of the water, you know.
1: Wow.
0: And so you do. Then you have that constant reminder that maybe, not that we see the funnel web. I hope. TV's an interesting beast. You have your own production company, made your last series. How important is it for you to be in control in TV?
1: Control. That's a scary word.
0: Is it a scary word or isn't it a word that you become more...
1: Oh, well, people just might take that the wrong way. For me, control is... Am I controlling where the money's being spent?
0: Right.
1: Yes, I am. Am I controlling who I work with and what locations we're going on and what director I choose and my entire team from the sound guy I like that makes me feel comfortable? You know, TV is still not my chosen medium to play in.
0: Sure.
1: It's not my chosen playground. And I have to feel really comfortable when I do it. And I like casual people. I don't want the sound guy that goes, oh, hang on, I think that's a play. Like, mate, I'm in the middle of a recipe. So I have a crew. If we want to buy more food or more flowers, we're buying it.
0: Yeah.
1: You know, that's why I own my production company. I'm not about to go to someone every time we need to do that and plead a case forward. I'm making a food show. If that chicken we got today is no good, then we're going to get another one and put that out on the shopping table later this afternoon.
0: Well, which is the great Australian moment was the styling moment was, wait a second, if it's starting to look tired and old, make another one because then it'll look really nice and fresh. Don't spray it with olive oil or lacquer or resin or, you know, ice cream made of mashed potato, which is my personal
1: favorite. Quick or the dead, I always say. Just be quick.
0: Be quick.
1: Or it's dead.
0: Natural light, be quick.
1: Just be quick.
0: Yeah. Where is, and I know you'll get happiness from different parts of this varied career that you've had to have. You know, it's a multifaceted thing that Donna Hay is. But what's the one thing that brings you the great joy? What's the one thing you go, I'm so happy I do this for a living?
1: I don't know if it's the one. It's just, I think you touched on it before. Cooking and styling and creating every day is an absolute joy. Whether I've found a new ceramicist, new props or everything. Just
0: is it the new? Is that the essence? You talked a lot about...
1: I think creativity for me is new. I have a friend who's a surgeon and he thought I had early onset dementia because I have no memory. Mm-hmm. And I don't.
0: Right.
1: But I think that my brain is full of the next. And I think that's constant training from being magazine editor for 17 years. You don't have the time to sit and go, oh, wasn't that a lovely issue?
0: Yeah.
1: You know, wasn't that great?
0: Yeah, yeah.
1: There's no time for that. You're always moving forward and it's always about what's next. So for me, that forward thinking of next,

0: is just who I am. It's just been ingrained in my DNA.
1: Long may the forever 24-year-old Donna Hay continue to be inspired by the next. Our kitchens and our bellies are better for it. Every Bite is your weekly journey to the places where food, culture, science and history collide. Every Bite tells the story. I mentioned Donna Hay's recent book, Sunshine, Lemons and Sea Salt. Well, she's got a second book out this year as well. Kids Baking is out at the end of September. Is there a Donna Hay on your list of great Australian books? You can head to the Radio National homepage right now and vote in the top 100 Australian books countdown. Donna has her own pick.
0: Stephanie Alexander's Cook's Companion. I know, a strange choice for me, no pictures. But because there's no pictures, if you commit to reading it and the side panels, I like the side tips. For me, my imagination takes itself on a little journey.
1: Are you styling and shooting the book as a Donna Hay version style?
0: Yeah, in my head, absolutely. Gee. I see it all.
1: I'm texting Penguin right now.
0: No, don't. I couldn't.
1: Fully illustrated by Donna Hay.
0: Gosh, can you imagine how big it would be?
1: Yeah.
0: Love that book.
1: Yeah. I love getting your emails and hearing what you think of the show. And maybe which Donna Hay recipe is your go-to. Email us at everybite@abc.net.au. 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Every Bite is made on Wurundjeri country and produced by Kim Durick. I'm Matt Preston. Next week, we're in London, meeting the first Australian chef to win 3 Michelin stars at his own restaurant, Brett Graham.
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3: 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Some of this sounds like the stuff of urban legends, but some of it's very real. So we are separating fact from fiction. When it comes to technology in your life, what's really spying on you? And how do you make it stop? My name is Ray Johnston, and welcome to Download This Show on ABC Radio National. Now joining me to unpack all of this is Jennifer Dudley Nicholson, AAP Specialist Reporter. Welcome back, Jen.
4: Thank you so much for having me.
3: And Alex Hope, professional ethical hacker, you could say, and cybersecurity expert. Welcome to Download This Show, Alex.
5: Hi, thank you.
3: Now, there was a recent report that found that some LG TVs can see what we're watching, even when you're watching something through another device, which interested me greatly. So, Jen, when we say a smart TV can watch what we're watching, what is actually happening?
4: Essentially, this observation relates to a specific technology that is in quite a lot of smart TVs, including some models from LG. And essentially, it grabs screenshots and grabs audio grabs from what you're watching on the television, whether it's a movie or it's a TV show, and matches that Shazam style against its database to try to work out what you're watching, when you're watching it, and maybe even why you're watching it, so it can later target you with ads.
3: Jen, do we have any information from LG, what they're doing with this, how they're actually getting it, why they're collecting it?
4: LG has said that, it's not continuously recording and transmitting users' conversations. And so that's good, because that's an awful lot of data to be transferring and to be taking from your television screens. It's good to think about these things like they're cookies, but they're on your television screen and they're just capturing moments and seeing, what you're up to, when you're up to it, and how they can make sure that you can be up to it in future so that you can see all of the movies in which Jason Statham plays a hitman.
5: So I think when people hear your TV is watching you, they do think that it's recording a video of you sitting on your lounge, listening to all the conversations that you're having 24/7. And this is something that we've heard a lot with other devices in our lives. I think one of the most common urban legends, you could probably say, maybe, is that our phones are listening to us at all times. I often look at all of the permissions that you're giving when you download an app, and you're giving away access to your microphone, you're giving away access to your camera. I've always thought that there might be a possibility that one of those apps could be continuously recording something in the background and we don't know about it. So it might not be Apple or Samsung that's listening to us, but it might be one of those apps. Is that a possibility?
6: Those permissions look very scary. Like, it can access all your files, and it can access your microphone, and it can access your camera, and all that stuff is true. But I think it's really hard for those apps to do that in the background without you knowing. Like, usually it means this app can access your camera means it's like a QR code scanner app, and it means it can look at your camera when you're opening it to open the app. If these apps were like using your camera in the background, you would notice, because like your phone would get really hot because your phone gets really hot when you use your camera.
5: So, Jen, why do ads sometimes appear to know everything that you've just talked about? I think we've all had a situation where you've had a conversation with someone. It might be about something that you'd never even really thought about before, or you didn't think you'd thought about it before. And then you open up a social media app and bang, there's an ad about that one thing that you were discussing. It's a holiday. It's a brand of bed. How do they know?
4: Yeah, it's a great question, and one that my dad comes up with all the time. So this is not the first time I've had to think about this. But I think collectively we're all giving a lot of information about ourselves to different companies, and we're not necessarily thinking about it, and we're not thinking that they're all teaming up together in the background to swap information about us, to create profiles and to guesstimate what a person of roughly our age and our interests would like. And so sometimes it's happenstance, sometimes it's from your searches, sometimes the algorithm has served you something up on TikTok and you've watched it, and then they've swapped that information with Facebook and it's popped up in an ad over there. One time I made the mistake of watching an ad for a rug company, and that rug company followed me around the internet for 2 flipping months, and I still didn't buy one of their rugs, just on principle.
5: I think I know that rug company. They follow me as well.
4: Gorgeous rugs, never going to do it out of principle. But yeah, I think that there's these really deep data profiles, and there are companies who are dedicated to working out what they can sell us and when. And catching us at a weak moment. And sometimes we're just a little bit more predictable than we all imagine ourselves to be. And also there's a lot of companies swapping data in the background more than we probably expect to.
5: Is that your experience, Alex?
6: Yes, that is totally, like, the is my phone listening to me thing. It all has a boring explanation. It all has an explanation that's not your phone is listening to you. But it is quite interesting how powerful and how accurate all this advertising data is. I don't think anyone really understands everything that's happening with their data, because you don't know. You sort of go somewhere, it goes to some company, and then something happens to it. But I think it's a lot of stuff is opt-in by default. For example, like when you use the internet from any device, that place knows what country you're coming from at the very least all the time. And I suppose you willingly told them what country you're from, but did you really know that you were telling them that? It's hard to consent when you don't really know what you're consenting to.
5: We did the math in our opt-out series, and it turns out that it would take 6 working weeks to read all of the terms and conditions that we are agreeing to every year. So,
6: well, that's how long we all spend every year reading the terms and conditions, isn't
5: absolutely
6: it?
5: Absolutely. We all do that, forever. Jen?
6: Yeah.
4: Scout's honour, yeah. I thought this was interesting as well, because in the statement that LG put out when they were talking about this particular sort of content analysis system, they were saying, well, this is off by default, and it's only if you opt into it that, we actually collect your information. But then when they got in, and I thought that was interesting, because I didn't know how many people would actually put their hand up to be targeted by ads. But when they got into the explanation of it, it was when people accepted the terms and conditions that popped up on their television screens on 2 separate occasions. And they viewed that as consent to collect this information. And I mean, I know that everyone in this show obviously reads all of the terms and conditions on a television screen while everybody's waiting behind them to watch the TV show that stars Jason Statham that they desperately want to see. However, there's a chance that other people have not done that and have opted in without knowing anything about it.
5: Are there settings that we can go to look at to protect ourselves a little more?
6: There are so many settings. How long have you got?
5: Go. Okay. We'll see what we can fit in.
6: It actually would take hours, but like with the TV, I don't really know. I don't think you have that much control over a TV. I don't think you're really, there are a couple of settings, like you can turn off that automatic content recognition thing, but then like, okay, you turned off the automatic content recognition, but still if you're using Netflix, of course they know what show you watch because you have to ask them, can I watch this show now? So of course they remember that you ask them. Every time you play a show, you're saying, hey, I'd like to watch a show, and they know who you are. So you can't really stop them from knowing that. One thing you can do on your phone specifically is you can install the Brave browser app, Brave like a lion. I think it's got a lion picture in the app. And you can install that and use that instead of Google Chrome or Safari or whatever browser is on your phone currently. And there are other apps too. It doesn't have to be the Brave one. But it makes sure that when you visit a website, it doesn't send that advertising cookie or that tracking cookie that it would normally send with your visit to the website. So you don't say, hello, I'm this person who viewed a bunch of rugs on this other website, and I also viewed a bunch of rugs here, and now I'm viewing your website. What would you like to do with that information? Would you like to show me more rug ads? It just says, hello, I'm somebody, and I'm here, and I'm not telling you how many rugs I've viewed before.
5: You are listening to Download the Show on ABC Radio National. Ray Johnston here with you. And there are these streaming boxes. They're being sold for a few hundred dollars. They promise access to movies and TV shows, live channels, all the streaming services, which sounds too good to be true and got me thinking, what on earth is the catch here? So, Alex, what exactly are these streaming boxes doing that a normal Apple TV or Google TV box isn't?
6: I think there's a lot of different streaming boxes out there, and I think the one we're talking about is those ones that are called Superbox, right?
5: Correct.
6: Yeah. I don't know what all the streaming boxes are doing, but these Superbox ones, there's one way that you can get, that any of us could get everything that's on Apple TV and Google TV and all that for free. And that way is we could simply illegally pirate that content. And indeed, that is exactly what these boxes are doing. Like, you're just buying a computer, basically, that is pre-programmed to pirate all of these shows and download them from piracy type websites and things like that. So that's why it's so cheap, because they're just not paying for it either.
5: So how can the box itself be legal? It's being sold in shops, but what it's providing in the streams is not legal at all.
6: I think probably it's that a regular computer or a phone that you already have can already get all this pirated content. And it's not illegal to have a phone or a computer, but it is illegal to use that phone or computer to then access this pirated content. So it makes sense to me that it's, you know, legal to buy a box that can do it and is already pre-programmed to do it. But then they're like, whoa, whoa, whoa, we didn't say you should turn it on. That would be a crime.
5: Oh, wow. Okay, so I've got this box. It's not technically legal for them to have sold it to me. It is potentially illegal for me to be viewing what is on there, though. Is there a bigger risk here, though? Because I've heard some dodgy things about when it connects to your home Wi-Fi. Alex, what's going on there?
6: Okay, listen, I'm about to say some things which are almost always not true, but this time actually is true, which is crazy.
5: Okay.
6: Normally, when someone says there's an elaborate conspiracy by the Chinese government to do basically anything, they're just saying that, and there's no evidence of that. But this one, there actually is evidence that it's an elaborate conspiracy by the Chinese government, which is wild. There's a bunch of research by an American security researcher. It was published on, there's a couple of blog posts about it. It's also published on a podcast called Darknet Diaries, which is where it's saying that she did a lot of research and like took these boxes to a lab and examined what they were doing. And I'm going to skip to the conclusion here and skip the details, but the conclusion that the security community has come to is that, wow, this is actually one of the operations that somebody, probably from some government, it's probably the Chinese government, but no one's sure exactly, this is part of one of their operations. So they make these boxes and they sell them to various places, and they do what they say. They do give you all the TV shows, and it is piracy, but also they have like sort of remote control backdoors in them so that whoever made them can connect back into them and use them to do a lot of things, such as see what other devices are on your home Wi-Fi, because with the boxes on your home Wi-Fi, it can see everything else that's on your home Wi-Fi. And also, sometimes it can also use your internet connection to download things, because that's what it does. It downloads things using your internet connection. And that these boxes are also used to sort of repurpose your internet connection for the purpose of, you might have heard of DDoS. I don't know if people on the show have heard that, where they basically tell everyone who has one of these boxes in their home Wi-Fi, you should all go and try and talk to this person's, or you should all go and talk to this website, or you should all go and talk to this place at the same time. which is kind of like saying, you should all go and line up for this restaurant at the same time, so now no one can go to this restaurant because you're all in line.
5: So it crashes the website when too many people go to it.
6: That's right.
5: Okay, so what is the risk here with one of these boxes being able to give, I can't believe I'm saying this sentence, the Chinese government access
6: allegedly.
5: To your home devices, allegedly? Jen, what are they going to do with the information that I've got stored in my laptop at home?
4: I don't know. I'm under the bed hiding. That sounds awful. No, I mean, what can they do with that information? Well, a lot. I mean, as Alex says, you know, you can, they can turn them into enormous botnets and have them do their bidding. But there's also the risk that you've spent your money on nothing if they get prosecuted and they get taken down and you lose access to all your delightful pirated content. It's my understanding that you can technically be prosecuted under the Copyright Act for pirating shows. However, I think they have to prove that you actually knew that it was pirated content. And you can potentially be fined, around $20,000, which brings me back to the old days of Napster and American music lawsuits. So there's a lot of risks, but I think the governmental involvement and spying on you is probably high on the list.
5: Jen, would you put a super box in your home?
4: No, hell no. But also, I really object to this on moral grounds because, yes, streaming services are getting quite expensive and there's too many of them and I cannot even fit them all into a spreadsheet and I have subscriptions for too many things. But I actually want creatives to be paid to write good stuff and act in good stuff and have excellent lighting so I can actually see it and sound so I can actually hear it and all of those nice things. And we're just going to get more Jason Statham movies and no original creative content if we don't pay for it. And I think we should pay a little bit for it.
5: You're really coming for Jason Statham this episode, Jen.
4: The problem is he can probably come for me harder, so I should probably shut up.
5: You are listening to Download This Show on ABC Radio National. Ray Johnston here with you. And should you click that strange link in your email, use public Wi-Fi or save your passwords in your browser, let's have a quick internet safety refresher. What do you actually need to be worrying about? So, Alex, if an email looks vaguely dodgy but you're not sure, what should you check before clicking anything?
6: Okay, I am going to answer this question, but before I answer this question, I just kind of want to answer a question that gets talked about a lot about this topic, which is when people are talking about emails and phishing emails, they're always saying, oh yeah, don't click, don't get fall for this, don't do this, don't do that. And that's victim blaming. That's saying, don't fall for this. Telling someone don't click on the link is the like digital equivalent of the abstinence only thing back in the day. We know that one doesn't work. We know blaming people doesn't work. So I just want to say, if you do end up clicking something because you do get, if you do fall for some trick or something, that's not your fault. That's not like a, we'll just tell everyone not to click, problem solved. Anyway, on that topic, you can never know for sure. These tactics are always changing all the time. But like the most obvious thing that I always check first is I look at the email address that sends the email because that's the hardest thing to fake. And I look at the bit after the at symbol, which is like the domain name that it gets sent from. And if it's, you know, if it's an email that says, hello, I'm the Prime Minister of Australia, but it's from like coolguy@gmail.com, that's probably not the Prime Minister of Australia. And similarly, if it says it's from anything that's not .gov, it's probably not legit.
5: So I'm also curious about the public Wi-Fi thing, because we do hear quite a lot not to log on to public Wi-Fi, and I'm always hesitant to log on to any Wi-Fi that isn't secured in some way. If it doesn't have that little lock symbol on it and I'm not inputting a password, I'm probably not going to log on to it. But what's your thoughts, Alex? Is it safe to use Wi-Fi at a cafe or an airport?
6: Is it safe to get in a car to go on the road and have a car accident? Like, it's complicated. Like, it is always some amount of risk to really do anything. And so, yes, I suppose if you're on, you know, if you live alone on a desert island and there's no Wi-Fi, your risk of getting Wi-Fi hacked is very low. So that's good. But generally, I think going on public Wi-Fi is fine because I don't think anyone's out there hacking you on public Wi-Fi. And even if, just in terms of hacking, even if I was trying to hack you and I was on the same Wi-Fi as you and I was like, I could guarantee that you were going to join the public Wi-Fi on your work laptop or something, it would still be quite hard to hack you because, like, it's still quite hard to hack someone just on the same Wi-Fi network for a lot of reasons, one of which is that HTTPS thing you might have seen on websites, little lock icon. That means that whenever you talk to the internet, all that information is encrypted. So someone who, if I was on the same Wi-Fi as you, I could listen to what you're saying to Instagram or to anywhere, but you're saying all this gibberish encrypted stuff that I can't decrypt. So it's still quite hard to do something when you're on the same Wi-Fi as someone.
5: If you were to try to hack me on a public Wi-Fi, How would you go about it? How does it even work?
6: I would love to answer that question, but it's going to take way too long.
5: Give me just a quick little overview.
6: I just wouldn't try and hack you by getting on the same Wi-Fi. That's just not the method that anyone would use, because it's a really high effort, low reward type way to hack somebody. But the thing that a hacker could do if they're on the same Wi-Fi as you is they can see what stuff is open on your phone. They can or on your laptop, they can see what sort of internet connected things are listening and waiting for stuff to talk to them, which is usually not many things. And they could also try and listen to what you're saying to another website, which is quite hard because it's usually all encrypted. But sometimes something's not encrypted, so maybe they could catch something from there. But most of the time when people get hacked, it's not because they're on public Wi-Fi.
5: I'm learning that I may be a little bit more paranoid than I need to be around my security. Jen, do you avoid public Wi-Fi?
4: I do, but I'm a paranoid person. And also, I've got to say, the data allowances on most phone plans, even the minimum phone plans now, are quite generous compared to what they used to be back in the day. It would have to be, I'd have to have some pretty compelling reason to join public Wi-Fi and actually download something or do something important that I couldn't do on my ordinary phone plan. It's just not worth it to me.
5: Let's chat about passwords for a minute. I think we all have heard the advice and know by now not to use password as your password. Also, don't use 1234. They're the most common ones. But saving your passwords in your browser, if you're using a browser like Chrome, for instance, it will always be asking, can I save this to, my little password icon up here? And then I'll just fill it in for you. And it's so convenient and it's so lovely. But Alex, what are the risks?
6: There are some risks, but short answer, I'm about to say two very conflicting things. Part of my old job I used to hack people's passwords that were in their browsers legally with their consent. But also, I think it's great and I think you should do it. Not so I can hack you, but because I think that's actually a very fine, safe and secure way to store your passwords. If the alternative is you use the same password for everything, then it's totally fine to save the randomly generated ones in your browser. The risk is that if somebody hacks your laptop, they can possibly access those passwords that are saved in your browser. It depends on if they're encrypted or not, which depends on your laptop settings or whatever. But generally, the benefits of having a password manager outweigh the risks of maybe it might get hacked.
5: So if someone manages to hack into my Google account, which has access to my Gmail, my Drive, my Chrome browser, could they then be able to access all of those passwords that I have saved?
6: Probably. Sometimes they can, sometimes they can't. Depends on how you set up the password manager in the first place. Sometimes they're encrypted, sometimes they're only available on the device, but probably. Generally, my philosophy is if somebody can hack into your Google account, it's probably over, whatever it is that you're trying to do, because that's connected to everything. But it's not always entirely over, because sometimes, if you hacked into my Google account, you probably couldn't then hack into my MyGov account, because then when you try it, even if you could reset my password and you had access to my email and stuff, when you log into MyGov, they always say, hey, we need a code from your phone or something, and we need an SMS code, and that's not in your Google account. So it's not all over.
5: Going back to the password manager option, why is using a password manager important? Because I think some people might consider a password manager as putting all your eggs in one basket. If someone knows your master password for your password manager, it's all over, just like if they get into your Google account.
6: Yeah, but it's a really good basket, though. All your eggs might be in there, but it's the best basket. It's way better than whatever basket you're putting your eggs in currently. I think the argument for a password manager is the main benefit of password manager is if you don't have one, you're probably using the same password for everything, or you're probably reusing the passwords. And that's the thing it's trying to avoid, is the reuse. The reuse is so bad that whatever other trade-off you make is worth it. And so the benefit of the password manager is, yeah, it's just one password, but it's actually quite hard to hack into a password manager. Even if I told you my master password, you couldn't just log into it on your computer, because I know at least the password manager I have, it says, oh, hey, I notice you're logging in from a computer you haven't logged in before. Just going to need you to go check your email and give us this code that's in your email. We're not just going to let you log in from anywhere. And your other accounts, your Netflix account or whatever, doesn't have that.
5: Without putting you at risk, Jen, what's your password etiquette?
4: Yeah, unfortunately my brain ran out of cash for passwords about 2 years ago when I decided I was going to have to cave and hand my data over to a password manager. And I can promise you that they're secure because I can't get back into one of them. I'm pretty sure I knew the vibes of the master password, but I can't remember it adequately enough. However, my other passwords have been reset and are saved in another one and are nice and secure and encrypted. And unfortunately, that's how it's going to be, because there's just too many things that require a password. And I really appreciate this move towards authenticating based on your face and your finger, because I've got those.
5: I'm wanting to talk a little bit about the multi-factor authentication. You know, you mentioned, Alex, even getting into one of these password managers would be really difficult because it would be able to identify that you're not on your right computer. You know, getting into a MyGov account, you have to enter another code. How important at the moment is multi-factor authentication? And could you just explain a little what it is?
6: Yeah. So multi-factor authentication is a very fancy word for saying something else aside from the password. The password was the first factor that everyone sort of invented, and then anything else that's not a password that you need to do before you log

0: into something, like getting one of those 6-digit codes on your phone or getting one in your email or doing your fingerprint or your face ID or any of those things. Those are all the other factors. And how important is multi-factor authentication? It's the only good thing we have currently, so it's very important. I think passwords are the kind of vibe in the security world is that passwords are sort of over now, and they've been over for a long time, and we're trying to get rid of them and phase them out and have other things that let us log into things. But like when you're trying to hack in, when a criminal is trying to hack into somebody's account, whether you have the password to the account or not, it's like no one really cares, because it is both very easy to get and also not that important. It's not the hard part. The hard part is getting past whatever the other multi-factor check is. It's getting the 6-digit code from their phone or getting the fingerprint or anything like that.
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1: 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Or you can slide into my DMs on Instagram at Ray Johnston. I have been checking my hidden messages folder. There's a lot going on in there. I will get back to you all, I promise. A big thanks to my producer, Jesse Kay. This episode was produced on the lands of the Gadigal, Burramadigal, Darug, Gundungurra and Wurundjeri peoples. I'm Ray Johnston, and you've been listening to Download This Show.

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3: For our early human ancestors, the African veld wasn't just a place to find food, it was a place where they could become food. Saber-toothed cats stalked the landscape, armed with enormous teeth and powerful bodies built for ambush. Yet those cats died out a long time ago in Africa, whereas the human lineage just kept on going. Stories of threats to humankind, not just big cats, but shoddy Roman construction and blasts from the sun, on The Science Show after the news.

0: Good afternoon, Tony Carr with ABC News. WA's Fisheries Minister says she's given authorisation for the shark involved in yesterday's fatal attack in Perth North to be captured and killed. A 63-year-old man was killed while swimming at Sorrento Beach yesterday morning. Police have requested the shark, which authorities have lost track of, be captured for evidence collection. Jackie Jarvis says the capture and kill order was not a decision she made lightly.
1: In making that decision, I considered the exceptional circumstances of the attack, the hazard posed by the shark, and the potential recovery of coronial evidence. Consideration was also given to the safety of water police and fisheries officers.
0: Federal Energy Minister Chris Bowen has indirectly criticised US President Donald Trump's decision to ban certain news outlets from the White House. Writing on social media, Mr. Trump says CNN, MS Now and Politico are expelled from the White House effective immediately due to what he calls reporting of fake news, likening the move to One Nation's decision to expel ABC and Guardian journalists from news conferences. Mr. Brown says media freedom is part of democracy.
2: What happens in other countries is a matter for them, but in Australia, every politician should be subject to scrutiny, and Australian politicians, excluding journalists from press conferences, shows that they just can't handle scrutiny.

0: And I think that's not good for democracy.
1: Meanwhile, US President Donald Trump has signed into law a sweeping sanctions package against Russia over its ongoing war against Ukraine. The sanctions target Russian banks and officials, as well as the country's shadow fleet of oil tankers. It also gives Mr. Trump the power to impose up to 100% tariffs on the top five importers of Russian oil or natural gas. Ukrainian President Volodymyr Zelensky has welcomed the move, thanking the US president and urging him to implement the measures as quickly as possible. The US and Denmark have announced a deal on Greenland security, resolving a diplomatic dispute sparked by President Trump's threats to seize the territory by force. Ali Crew reports.
2: The US president says he's reached an agreement with Denmark that gives the US permanent control over Greenland's security. Mr. Trump says the US will immediately begin developing a larger military presence in the Danish Arctic Territory. The deal comes after months of threats by the president to take Greenland over national security concerns, citing its strategic location for defence purposes and its mineral wealth. Danish Prime Minister Mette Frederiksen says the deal will be signed by the three governments next week, but parliamentary action is still needed by the Danish and Greenland governments before it can be enforced.
1: The US military says the price tag for the war against Iran has grown to more than $61 billion. In a briefing to Congress, US Central Command says it's spending about $4.2 billion a month on the conflict. The Pentagon says 18 US service members have died in the war and more than 830 have been wounded. Fiji is escalating its response to a growing HIV epidemic after declaring a national emergency. Noni Edwards reports.
3: Fiji's declaration allows a whole-of-government approach to work with affected communities directly, like through a new needle and syringe program, a measure recommended by the WHO for more than 20 years, according to the Uni of New South Wales' Virginia McDonald, who provides technical support to Fiji's Ministry of Health.
4: Drug use on its own does not cause an HIV epidemic, but needle syringe sharing does.
3: Dr. Jason Mitchell is the chair of Fiji's HIV Response Task Force. He says it's crucial that law enforcement and public health work together.
5: That's very important for us to be on the same page because this epidemic is not going to stop unless we have this program.
3: Fiji's government estimates that one in 60 adults is now living with the virus.
1: Brisbane and Hawthorn will meet in an AFL final for the first time today in a high-stakes showdown at the MCG. Ariana Levy reports.
6: The Lions are into their fifth consecutive preliminary final as they continue their campaign for a third straight premiership. Both sides have achieved 21st century three-peats, with the Hawks taking the flag from 2013 to 2015 and the Lions securing premierships from 2001 to 2003. Hawthorn are looking to make their first grand final appearance since 2015 and have remained unchanged in their lineup, while Brisbane will be without defender Noah Answorth due to an ankle injury.
1: Showers over the southwest land division and far southern Gascoyne contracting to coastal parts between Perth and Bremer Bay by this evening. In Perth, partly cloudy with showers becoming less likely this afternoon. A shower or two tomorrow, 21. Currently in Perth, it's 18.6 degrees.
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8: Hi, this is The Science Show. I'm Belinda Smith.

0: This week, a look back at some of the threats humankind has overcome. From questionable Roman construction practices to giant eruptions lobbed from the sun. But we start with threats to our ancient ancestors. The African landscape today features some pretty fearsome and deadly carnivores, lions and, to a lesser extent, leopards. But these predators are nothing on what hominins had to contend with a couple of million years ago. Dozens of other carnivores, all of which would look at a nice, soft, squishy hominin and think, that's my dinner. Perhaps the best known of these now extinct predators were the saber-toothed cats. But not all saber-tooths were true saber-tooths. So I wanted to know, who were these ancient long-fanged predators and why did they all die out? I knew exactly the person to ask, Justin Adams, a paleontologist at Monash University who specialises in African mammals.
1: The history of cat evolution is pretty complicated, but we have an interesting phenomenon taking place in Africa at the same time that humans are evolving. So there are true saber-tooths that are scattered around the entire world 2 million years ago, Smilodon fatalis being the most iconic of them, because if you ever see any reconstructions of a saber-toothed cat, you'll see these big scimitar-shaped teeth that are extending well down from their palates, and they are preying on a woolly mammoth.
0: The presence of true saber-tooths imply the presence of false saber-tooths, and these belong to a separate lineage of carnivore cats, but who independently evolved long canine teeth.
1: So it's the reason why we use the term false saber-tooth, although we'd equally just refer to them as either dirk-toothed cats, so that a dirk is a type of dagger, so it's like a dagger-toothed cat. Or we'll oftentimes just refer to the genus name, which is Dinophilus, or the terrible cat.
0: While Dinophilus and other false saber-toothed cats had these big dagger-like teeth, they weren't as long as a true saber-toothed's canines, nor were they serrated as the true saber-toothed's canines were. What does the serration, the blade-like nature of the saber-toothed cat's teeth tell us about how they lived?
1: You're now getting into the realm of controversy. It's really important to emphasize that there's many, many different interpretations. There's also many, many different saber-toothed cats. So it wasn't probably just one thing that was being done. But one thing that we can say is that the shape of this tooth is about basically maximizing its penetrating power. It's about being able to minimize the amount of contact of surface area against the surface of an animal so that it can slide into the animal more easily. But there is an immediate problem that we've got, and that is that this tooth, by being very blade-like and not like sort of rounded, means that it can resist certain forces but is probably more prone to damage from side to side.
0: Right. So if the animal that you've chomped into just wrenches away, you could snap that tooth right off.
1: You could snap the tooth. And the longer the tooth, the more likelihood of there being risk. So that brings me actually to the other big morphological feature that we see go with true saber tooth that we never actually find in a false saber tooth. One of the things that happens is true saber tooths develop a flange of bone, a tab of bone that sticks down from their jaw, so that when they close their mouths, they're actually protecting their exaggerated canine. It's almost like, you know, you've got these like 19th century mutton chops that are sticking down, except instead of at the jawline, they're down at the chin. And so what that means is that at rest, a saber-toothed cat with their mouth closed would have these long projecting sabers, but there would have been essentially a bone buttress on the inside of that tooth, not the entire extent of the tooth, but really supporting it so that it would have been more protected against injury. But this entire concept gave rise to probably one of the more exotic theories about what true saber-tooths might have done, because true saber-tooths like Smilodon and these big cats with really, really long canines, one thought has been that in North America in particularly, they were likely mammoth specialists. And the same thought has been that some of these true saber-tooths in Africa would have been elephant specialists. Really, on the landscape, very few predators can take on an elephant. Lions will on occasion, though they usually go for immature elephants. Well, one of the thoughts has been that they would have actually sprung onto the back of a mammoth and actually used their top canines in like a stabbing motion, like tuck their jaws under and actually like just speared directly into the mammoth, just using those big pointy scimitar-like, yeah. We don't necessarily know what true saber-tooths or false saber-tooths were doing with complete clarity, but we do know a lot of the things that they likely were doing. And we know that they were doing things that were obviously very unique and different from a predatory standpoint, because you don't end up with unique and specialized teeth, you don't end up with unique and specialized jaws, unless you are doing something really unique and specialized.
0: When did saber-tooth cats go extinct?
1: So we've got our true saber-tooth, right? But they're quite rare.

0: overall in African fossil deposits. The more common species, though, are our false saber-tooths. Across their entire evolution, they do stay as kind of a medium to large size carnivore. They're smaller than a lion. They are larger than a modern leopard. Modern leopard will top out at about 90-odd kilos, give or take, although leopards vary quite a bit in their overall size. Dinophilus was probably around 120 kilo in terms of its overall body mass. Again, probably would have varied a little bit. So they're kind of floating around in a good competitive range, and most of the anatomical research that's been done on them, not just looking at their teeth, but also looking at particularly their forelimbs, has been that they likely were an ambush predator, a bit like a leopard, in the sense that they would have not pack hunted, that they would pounce on their prey, potentially from a height, so jumping onto animals' backs, or they would be ambush predating by being at watering holes or other areas where animals would naturally congregate, and they would spring out because they appear to have been grapplers. And up until probably last season when I was in Africa, so this was going back a few months now, I would have told you that convention would say that Dinophilus would have gone extinct about 1 million years ago. And then there are some sites in South Africa that have a record of Dinophilus in them. And there are suggestions that they might be quite a bit younger than we thought they were, to the point where they could have lasted to 500,000 years ago, which in Africa is relatively late for a lineage that we thought would have gone extinct 1 million years ago. I know that those are still really big spans of time and still way in the past, but most of your old lineages, whether they be cats or dogs or hyenas, they had largely done that turnover to modern lineages by the time we get to about 1 million years ago. To have a predator like that persist for an extra 500,000 years, maybe even more, it's a really intriguing concept.
1: If Dinophilus lived up until 500,000 years ago, that means that they could have overlapped with early Homo sapiens. Is there any evidence of them overlapping, first of all, with Homo sapiens? And how did they go with earlier hominins, like Homo erectus even?
0: Critically, given the weight range I gave for you for Dinophilus at about 120-odd kilos, that stands at a perfect spot where a hominin would have been a very easily accessible prey item. So we have direct evidence that hominins were being consumed by carnivores, because we literally have carnivore puncture marks in fossil hominin specimens. Okay, fine. So that's direct evidence. Mm-hmm. But of course, cats, and in particular, I'm going to bring you back to our object lesson of the teeth. Cats in particular are not bone crushers. They avoid bone. They are flesh consumers.
2: True.
0: Now,
1: it's like, yeah, because they don't have the bone-crushing teeth, do they? They've got the pointy, sharp, tearing, chomping, chewing, cutting teeth.
0: Exactly, and really critically, Dinophilus. Like, so even if they're not the hyper-scimitar-shaped true saber-tooths, Dinophilus, even with this elongated canine, is elongated and compressed, which means that they're going to avoid chewing bone. And that's a bit tricky because, again, we'll get ever so slightly graphic, but not too terribly graphic.
1: Just do it. Go graphic. Go nuts.
0: Okay. So if you ever spend any time around, like, butchering an animal, we associate carnivory with something really, really specific. We associate it with consuming skeletal muscle. And skeletal muscle is incredibly tough, and it can be really hard to get through, which is what the slicing teeth of carnivores helps them to get through and to deal with skin, which is tough and difficult to get through. But if you ever watch a carnivore eat its prey, they don't, like, chew the limbs to start with. They go for the organs. And so, you know, you go for the fleshy, soft underbelly bits. You consume the intestines. You consume the liver. You consume stomach contents. You try to get into the skull because that's where the brain is, and the brain is mostly fat. And so cats, and Dinophilus in particular, would have loved a hominin, would have loved an early human, because big vegetarian belly for a long time, and then lots of soft undercarriage that's exposed, and a good size as an animal.
2: But we are still here today, and all the saber-toothed cats, true and false, died out thousands of years ago. One theory for their extinction in Africa is that the land simply became arid.
0: And what that does is it drives major changes in just how rich of a community you have. And then as a predator who has to then consume those animals, potentially more limited opportunities. I think another point, though, that's really important to emphasize, the sensitivity of the fossil record isn't good enough to necessarily know if all of these carnivores were endemic, living in these areas year-round, or may have been following different species as part of migratory patterns. So there may have been pushes and pulls of populations across the landscape across time, such that there were periods of time where there were more saber-tooths and periods of time where there were fewer saber-tooth. And equally, remember that carnivore loading on a landscape is generally pretty thin on the ground. There's rarely that many carnivores for so many other species. But as a predator, it's a risky pinnacle to be on. It's a dangerous position dietarily to be in, given how dangerous it is to get your food. And so it doesn't frankly take much to tip the balance to explain why it is that you would lose carnivores along the way.
2: Justin Adams, a paleontologist at Monash University, and yeah, it truly is amazing that humans managed to survive.

0: Something else that survived the test of time are Roman aqueducts, these huge towering structures that carried water, and they're still standing. And then you've got the Pantheon, which is the largest unreinforced concrete dome in the world, and it is in fantastic nick. And yet, the footpath that the council poured when we moved into our street about 10 years ago, that's already cracking at the edges and starting to crumble away. So how have concrete structures like aqueducts and the Pantheon Dome lasted centuries while the footpath outside my house isn't lasting a decade? To find out why, I spoke to Rory McLennan, an archaeologist at the University of Queensland and the University of Manchester, and he's all about ancient concrete, which, it turns out, was often downright dangerous.
1: There's some great quotes that we actually have from the time period, satirical writers. So they're meant to be taken tongue-in-cheek, some of these passages, but they describe the decrepit state of ancient apartments in Rome, the dangers that might exist, dodgy landlords papering up cracks in the walls and kind of wishing you good night as you wander past. And then even just the dangers of buildings falling apart, columns falling down and crushing people. So ancient construction certainly wasn't up to the same standards as it is today, but we do have some really fantastic buildings that are preserved and that are really pretty miraculous in how complicated and architecturally sophisticated they were for the time.
0: Mm, and then they've lasted all this time, like the Pantheon's, what, 2,000-ish years old?
1: Yeah, give or take. The core of the structure that you can see today is about 1,800 years old, yeah.
0: Right, okay. Okay, so that's a long time for any synthetic material to last, I feel. What makes the concrete used at, say, the Pantheon so durable?
1: It certainly is a long time for basically any construction material to last. And I think the largest part that has to play with that is what were the aims of a lot of Roman engineers versus what are the aims of engineers maybe today?
0: Mm.
1: So there's like a literary trope from ancient Rome that conceives of the city and I guess the empire that surrounds the city as an eternal empire that will always rule over the world. And to reflect this, Roman emperors, senators, and the other political elite of the ancient Roman world were really interested in building these monumental grand structures. So the term that we might use to describe some of them today is over-engineering. That is basically doing really complicated things for no real practical purpose except to make them look really great and also make them stand up to the test of time. But the materials themselves are also really important. So they use very similar materials from a chemical point of view to today, but they had some tricks.
0: Before we get to those tricks, how is concrete made today?
1: You go out and you find some nice limestone and you quarry it and you bring it back and you put it in a kiln. And then you burn it at a very, very high temperature. And that expels all of the carbon

0: out of the limestone. So that means that when you bring it back and you crush it all up and then you add water to it, when you want to turn it into concrete, that carbon is then reintroduced, and that's what kind of sets it from a wet slurry back into a hard stone. But the ancient Romans, they didn't always get this perfectly right. So they tried really, really hard to make sure that they burnt and kind of got rid of all of the lime in the kiln. But they occasionally missed some bits and chunks. So unlike in modern materials where if a crack forms and rainwater gets into it and it forces the material to expand, that's kind of the death of the concrete.
1: So why is water not that much of a problem in ancient concrete?
0: Because they weren't consistent and they were a little bit more messy. Interactions with the outside world through water precipitating into the material weren't actually as big a deal, and in some cases actually helped.
1: Oh, how does that work?
0: It's that unreacted little bits of lime that weren't completely burnt in the kiln. So let's say a crack has formed, and especially very, very small cracks, cracks that are maybe impossible to see except with a microscope. If water is able to go into these tiny little cracks and it interacts with these partially burnt, partially reacted clumps of lime that are still inside the material, that can then restart the reaction decades or even hundreds of years after the material was put down. So it's this invisible background repairing that can occur, which is something that I think a lot of modern material scientists would be really interested in replicating.
1: Yeah.
0: Because it really is the secret behind why some of these structures are able to survive as long as they are.
1: How does drying time affect concrete quality? I'm thinking of a muddy path, and on a really hot day, the mud dries really quickly and you get these cracks forming, whereas if it dries slowly, it'll end up with a more uniform, uncracked crust.
0: Yeah, I would say that's a really great analogy, actually. So the pace of construction in the modern world is much more rapid than it ever was in the ancient world. Because of that, these concretes have to set very, very rapidly, and that allows things like cracks to form or to be more likely. But with ancient construction, the reactions that start the setting process of concrete, unlike in modern concrete, where that all happens all at once within about the first month of the concrete being put down, in ancient Rome, this reaction could actually happen over the course of decades, centuries, potentially.
1: Right.
0: So as these things kind of set more slowly, there's more ability to repair them as the construction's actually going along.
1: Ah.
0: It meant that this construction process was, well, not necessarily any more methodical or any more professional than today, had some more breathing room, mm-hmm. is how I would like to think about it.
1: Mm. And I've also seen where people say that additions to the concrete mix like ash or even blood can help shore up or reinforce the actual concrete itself once it's set?
0: Yeah, absolutely. So almost more important, or one of the most important aspects of ancient construction materials like mortars and concretes, was actually the kind of stuff that got added into it, what we might call an aggregate or an additive. And in Naples, and the Bay of Naples in particular, if anyone's ever been there, they would have seen the towering Mount Vesuvius that extends its brooding menace over the bay. And over the last couple of millions of years, it's pumped out kilometers of ash that has piled up into these huge, big deposits. And the ancient Romans identified that if you actually added this into concrete, so it didn't make the concrete heavy, which was very useful for things like the Pantheon, which with its dome needed to be very light so that it could rise up. But it also created this very rapid, very fast, and very effective chemical reaction within the material.
1: So what is it about ash that enables this reaction?
0: So there's a couple of chemical terms for these things, but basically these volcanic ashes or volcanic rock, they have lots of silicon and then lots of aluminium in them. And those two elements in particular, when you can combine them with the calcium, that is the gluey, sticky stuff that actually keeps everything together in the concrete, those three things together, when they react with the presence of water, that's what gets you this really strong, compact, effective concrete material. Of course, that's no different to what concretes do today. All these things are still present and are still used. But yeah, you mentioned also organic additives as well. So of course, the Romans identified that adding things that are inorganic, so these stones and ashes, were helpful. But they also recognized that, like everything in Italy, olive oil is the key. So they also recognized, for especially for things like frescoes, construction that required really sophisticated

0: setting of the stuff.
1: Exactly, yeah. It reduces the rate at which it dries out, basically. And I should just briefly mention, of course, this is not unique to the Romans necessarily. There's been some fantastic work done in China about also evidence of them using things like pig's blood, as well as rice, sticky rice, notoriously difficult to pick apart if you're making sushi or something like that, but also apparently very, very useful for adding into ancient mortars and concretes to help bind everything together. So yeah, people were pretty ingenious in the past, or maybe just very careless with what they did with their lunch. I don't know.
0: Now, you mentioned aqueducts before. They have running water through them. And once you have water running down a concrete surface, it's like, well, it's only a matter of time. And yet these aqueducts have stuck around for ages. How have they not worn away? How are they so waterproof?
1: Building an aqueduct was a really monumental effort. So aqueducts obviously existed all over the Roman world, but the ones that supplied the city of Rome itself were these huge undertakings. They were often entirely financed by the imperial family. And it also took decades. Not only would they build a rough concrete structure, that's like a tunnel to transport the water, of course, but then they would build and make these very specific finishing layers that they would line the entire channel with anywhere the water would touch. And we know that they would often use crushed up terracotta or ceramic inside of those layers because they created the most waterproof materials. So obviously there's lots of terracotta and ceramics all available in the ancient world. I often like to think of it as their equivalent of plastic. They would pulverize it down almost to like a flour, to a kind of a dust. And then once that dust was added into the concrete, it made it incredibly waterproof to the point where, as you mentioned, yeah, these aqueducts could channel water day and night over the course of hundreds of years. But there's also the element of actually maintaining the aqueducts themselves. So they're not a passive, just set and forget structure. They take a lot of investment and a lot of effort to maintain.
0: What does aqueduct maintenance involve?
1: There's managing all of the calcium carbonate buildup that exists inside of these structures. It precipitates out of water and then start to accumulate into basically a limestone skin or scale over the aqueduct. And these deposits could build up over the course of decades to almost block the entire channel.
0: Wow. Is that the same effect as stalactites, stalagmites, and flowstones in caves?
1: Exactly. Inside these aqueducts, you can get some very, very groovy, interesting-looking deposits forming sometimes with just the way that the water runs through the channel. So it can be quite artistic at times, but for the ancient Roman engineer, always frustrating, always a pain.
0: So I assume it's some poor soul's job to go in and chip away at this hard calcium carbonate.
1: There's some really great archaeological evidence of people going into the tunnels where the water flowed and then having to use pickaxes and other tools to actually clean up and maintain the aqueducts. Yeah, I'm not sure anyone was volunteering for that job. They had to spend so much time and resources on actually maintaining them, which ultimately is the real reason why they disappeared. So invasions, they cost a lot of money, changes to the economy and people migrating, all of these things as the tax base of this big centralized Roman government dried up. There was just no money left to maintain and fund these aqueducts. So they just returned to using more simple, more basic forms of water, wells, cisterns, these kind of things that could be managed on a more household level rather than requiring a large bureaucratic government to maintain.
0: Before you go, I need to ask, are you the person your friends call when they need to pour a concrete slab?
1: No, and it's much to my shame because I'm often asked after presenting on my research, some people with some real actual practical life experience, unlike me, just a boffin in a lab, coming up and telling me about the time that they worked in construction or that their father used to work laying down driveways and things like this. And I can just smile and say, that's fantastic. I'm so happy that you can find my research relatable because these hands are made from microscopes, unfortunately.
0: That was Rory McLennan, who's off to do his PhD at the University of Manchester. And this is The Science Show on ABC Radio National. You might be listening to this on the radio or perhaps downloaded as a podcast, but both technologies are under threat. And that threat comes from the sun in the form of solar storms. Solar storms can create beautiful auroras like we've seen over the past couple of years, but they can also affect infrastructure on Earth and in orbit. So when did our technological history reach a point at which it could be noticeably affected by this so-called space

0: weather. Brett Carter, a space weather researcher at RMIT University, recently co-authored a study about early space weather events, all of which start with sunspots on the surface of the sun.
1: There's intense magnetic fields around the sunspots, and these magnetic fields, like, you know, when you play with your fridge magnet, sometimes they repel, sometimes they attract towards one another, and this generates a whole heap of really complex behaviour. And so what can tend to happen is that these magnetic fields get intertwined and tangled up and then ultimately explode, and they let off a whole heap of X-rays and other types of electromagnetic radiation, but they can also spit out vast quantities of solar material out into space, because the sun's actually made of plasma. And that flows into what we call the solar wind, that flows outwards from the sun in all directions.
0: So our magnetic field, I understand, is kind of like a shield against this, largely.
1: Yeah, that's right. So because, yeah, like, once again, a nice fridge magnet example is excellent, because that's a dipole. That's how we approximate Earth's magnetic field. And so the solar wind plasma actually carries with it a magnetic field. And so, again, when the magnetic field orientations are aligned, they actually repel really nicely. And so Earth's magnetic field is a good shield. Problem is, during some of these disturbances, they can actually have the reverse magnetic field, and then the plasma just walks right into the magnetosphere. And literally the difference can be, all things kept equal, the magnetic field orientation can turn what would have been a minor storm into quite a major one.
0: Oh, okay. So a storm's impact is not necessarily the amount of stuff that's flung out. It's the magnetic orientation?
1: Yeah, that's right. So you can think about it like the effectiveness of the magnetic shield that Earth has. Sometimes it's really effective, and other times it's basically doesn't really do too much.
0: A couple of hundred years ago, it was a much quieter place. And yet there was still technology that could be affected by these solar storms. And we're often told that the Carrington event was the first such event where stuff flung out by the sun had a really big impact on technology here on Earth. Can you just tell me what was the Carrington event and what happened?
1: Yes, ultimately, the Carrington event still stands as the largest space weather event that we've had in the modern era that we've recorded. It was in 1859, and it caused telegraph infrastructure problems all up and down Europe and North America in particular, setting fire inside of telegraph station locations as
0: Whoa.
1: Well. I've got an old car at home, and when I've played with some of the electrics of that, I've started some mini fires too. So when currents go when they shouldn't be going,
0: yeah.
1: That's ultimately what can happen.
0: So tell me, walk me through what happens. So the solar flare is spat out, hits Earth, it gets through the magnetosphere, and then, yeah, how does it induce these currents?
1: Yeah, so you can sort of think of Earth's upper atmosphere, magnetosphere system like an electrical circuit, like a complicated one with resistance, you know, in various places and parts, and currents, instead of flowing through wires, they're flowing through, I guess, invisible sheets. When basically a whole heap of solar material just schwacks the magnetosphere, all these currents get pushed and driven up. So what tends to happen when you have an electrical circuit that has a really large injection of current all of a sudden, the change in the current is actually causing magnetic fields to change. And that change in magnetic field actually induces currents in other places. It's the Faraday effect, or Faraday's law. So it's the same principle that people use wireless charging on their phones, right? There's no direct interaction between the current charging the phone and the battery. But when they're in close proximity to one another, there's an oscillating current inside, an oscillating magnetic field, and that's actually driving a current inside the phone to recharge the battery.
0: Right. Okay. So there's a magnetic field being generated in the atmosphere, and then that interacts with the telegraph lines and induces a current in those, and that's what makes everything go a bit haywire.
1: Yeah, it's even more widespread than that. You've got large conductors across the continent that would have been the telegraph infrastructure and our power grids now, but there's also currents that are put in the crust itself. And so, yeah, it gets complicated pretty quick.
0: Okay, so that's the big one, which everyone talks about. Was it the first one?
1: Up until 2013, our understanding was that the first event happened in March of 1847, where the telegraph infrastructure that was getting rolled out across the UK in particular at the time, they'd noticed issues along the Midland Railway, where there was just a large amount of aurora in the region, and they noticed all of the telegraph infrastructure behaving strangely.
0: Is that like fires again?
1: Not necessarily. So the way the telegraph infrastructure worked, you had a really sort of low-level current passing between important parts of train infrastructure. So right now we have signalling telling trains that a line is clear, and we use

0: our circuitry to be able to show the green lights and then the train knows to go. It's similar back then, but the issue would be that the signal perhaps wouldn't be working properly or would be unresponsive, and so anyone relying on that wouldn't necessarily know whether or not this bit of train line is clear. Yeah. In 2013, one of the co-authors of recent paper that I was a part of, he'd found a paper from this famous journal, Nature. There was a report of a 16-minute train delay that was supposedly caused by space weather. It says, on the 18th of October, 1841, a very intense magnetic disturbance was recorded, and amongst other curious facts mentioned is that of the detention of the 10:05 p.m. express train at Exeter, 16 minutes, as from the magnetic disturbance it was impossible to ascertain if the line was clear at Star Cross. The superintendent at Exeter reported the next morning that someone was playing tricks with the instruments and would not let them work.
1: That's someone being the sun, but he didn't know that.
0: 100%.
1: Wow. Okay. Yeah. A 16-minute delay on a very late train. I imagine there'd be a few cranky commuters on that one.
0: Well, that's right. This is quite interesting, mainly because it predates our previous knowledge of when the first event was.
1: Yeah, this is 6 years before the previously oldest known disruption.
0: That's right. And none other than a train delay, which is a nice way to bring it home for
1: classic
0: people. Classic. But we looked into it. There's a problem with this date, 1841. The train line that they're talking about wasn't built and opened until 1846, 5 years later.
1: Oh, that is a problem.
0: It is. So that raises a whole heap of questions for us. This came from an 1871 paper that was published in Nature. It didn't have an author.
1: What?
0: It didn't have an author.
1: Imagine writing a paper for Nature and not putting your name on it.
0: I know.
1: What a wasted opportunity.
0: That's right. No promotions or anything. Jeez. This was one of the curious facts. So if the date's wrong, that raises questions about, well, how valid is the rest of this? What do we do with this information? Our view was that there's too many details in here for this to just be completely made up. But if trains being new, and I don't know, maybe governments poured a whole heap of money into this new infrastructure, a 16-minute train delay might be enough to cause a little bit of rabble throughout the community to sort of, you know,
1: justify a few columns in the local paper.
0: Exactly. Mm-hmm. That's right. We're lucky in this day and age, we've got access to all of these really old local newspapers across the UK via our national library.
1: When you're looking at newspapers, are you sitting at your laptop scrolling through old scanned copies of papers?
0: Yes. It's actually really interesting to see how newspapers used to look back then, actually. Had lots of ads on the front.
1: That's prime real estate for a newspaper, my goodness.
0: Yeah, a lot more petticoat ads than what I would have anticipated. No pictures, just only words. But,
1: okay. I know, got to keep it clean.
0: No, that's right. Mm-hmm.
1: That's for page three. Imagine a time when a 16-minute train delay was newsworthy.
0: Well, yes. I know, it's laughable, but look, let me...
1: It was a different time.
0: Yeah, we were able to use the local paper that had the train timetable to pin down a period within which there was a 10:05 express train leaving Exeter headed for Star Cross. And that period was between the 11th of March 1848 and the 26th of July 1849.
1: Okay, so it had to happen after that 1948 March date.
0: That's right. So ultimately, this train event, it's not the first one, but obviously a notable, very early incident that involves space weather, and it's impacting people for the first time probably at that point.
1: So you've figured out that this report in Nature from 1871, which said that there was this solar storm event which disrupted a train in 1841, actually happened in 1848. So why does it matter that these dates?
0: I think because it has genuine historical value to humans. It helps put our current reliance on technology under a bit of a spotlight. We haven't always been so reliant on our phones and on electricity and on the internet. Even right now, lots of the technologies that are impacted by space weather aren't widely known to be impacted by space weather. And us researchers are scrambling to try and stay on top of understanding what our vulnerabilities really are.
1: What are some of those vulnerabilities that may not be so well known?
0: We're looking at tens of thousands of objects in orbit, but there's also lots of products that come down from that as well. So we're talking about emergency management. There's also disaster relief efforts that are coordinated from space using space imagery. There's weather forecasting assets up there. There's communications assets up there. And when we have a storm It doesn't have to be big ones now, and this is an important point. We had a really small storm in 2022, I believe,

0: The vast majority of Starlink deployments on one rocket were lost because of increased and unpredictable atmospheric drag. And so the satellite engineers tried to keep them afloat by putting them into a quiet, safe mode, but they ended up burning up in the atmosphere. So there's those vulnerabilities. Right now, there's an increase in the use of precise positioning, particularly for things like agriculture, where we can have autonomous vehicles going out and seeing to crops across vast properties. And the May storm in particular across Australia actually impacted that pretty severely. There was notes of that happening across the United States as well at the time. So there's these types of vulnerabilities beneath the surface of our way of life that we may not necessarily be conscious of.
1: A bit more than a 16-minute delay. During a solar storm, when the stuff is coming out of the sun and it's on its way to Earth, is there any way to figure out what the magnetic orientation of that is and what that effect might be on us?
0: That knowledge gap has been pretty well known to the space weather community for a little while. Ultimately, it can be a bit of a 50-50 guess, but it's definitely lying somewhere between emerging observations with advanced modelling. The trick is making sure that modelling is correct and quick enough for us to be able to actually use in real time once it launches off the surface. Because at the moment, when we see these large coronal mass ejections lift off, we don't actually see it come off the surface for the most part. What we will see is a flash and a flare, and that takes 8 minutes to reach us, and we can see it when it gets here. So the effects of that already get here, but then we've got to wait a little while before, I guess, the smoke from the barrel becomes available in what's called a coronagraph. So this is a special type of imagery where we have spacecraft that put a disc in front of the sun to block out the brightness of the sun so they can see the solar wind around it. And so from that, if you see a nice sort of circular pattern of plasma coming at you, then you know it's coming towards you. But then ultimately there's no observations between then and when it arrives at the Earth.
1: Oh, wow. Okay.
0: There are upstream sensors that we have, but they're about half an hour upstream.
1: Oh, gosh. Okay. That's not very much warning time to, like, I don't know, turn things off or bring things down a bit.
0: Yeah, 100%. The upside is that once it gets there, then we know what the magnetic field orientation is. But the catch is we also don't know what's happening behind it. We can see the initial shock, but the storms can last 12 hours or more just flowing past Earth's magnetosphere. So we had, particularly for the May storm, magnetic field orientation inside the solar wind cloud basically switched backwards and forwards multiple times.
1: Oh.
0: And, you know, that means, like, again, in terms of prediction capabilities, what does someone that's, you know, maybe operating this particular type of equipment here, what do they do about that?
1: Mm.
0: And mostly it's sort of sit and wait and see.
1: Space weather researcher Brett Carter from RMIT University. Now, while we don't really know what the sun will lob our way and when, one thing that is looking certain is that the world will overshoot 1.5 degrees of warming. That's according to a UN report last week, which said global heating will hit 1.8 degrees Celsius. We could get back to 1.5 degrees, in part by removing carbon from the atmosphere. And one way to do that is planting vast new forests. And this might not just bring down carbon dioxide, as trees use it for photosynthesis. It turns out the microbes living in tree bark can absorb another potent greenhouse gas, methane, and hydrogen, which is an indirect greenhouse gas. Shelby Trainer sat down with two researchers who helped uncover exactly what goes on within a tree's skin.
2: So you grabbed this paper bark from the tree outside.
3: Exactly, outside of the ABC buildings in Melbourne here.
2: Can you tell me the microbes that might be in a paper bark like this?
3: Yeah, so we know each gram of this paper bark, their particular hotspot, microbes love it. It has billions of microbial cells in just one piece or 1 gram of bark. And these microbes, in paper bark in particular, they love to use greenhouse gases. So it is really exciting to be seeing paper bark trees, even outside of these ABC buildings.
2: For a long time, bark has been seen as the tough exterior protecting trees from damage and disease. Nothing more. But recently, researchers have discovered a whole world of microorganisms living in bark that play a greater role, not only in the life of the tree, but in life on Earth.
4: I think we were just really excited to discover this and be able to show that the bark of trees is actually doing something other than protecting the trees.
2: Dr. Luke Jeffrey is at Southern Cross University researching the biological, geological and chemical processes going on in forests. In particular, he looks at greenhouse gases, starting in wetland forests.
4: Where there's water and there's vegetation, you get lots of carbon being stored in the mud. You only have to step into a wetland to see how much mud there is. You kind of sink up to your ankles in the stuff. But there's a compromise. These environments produce a lot of methane.
2: Luke was looking into all the ways methane escapes wetlands, from the water and the surrounding vegetation.
4: Lots of wetland plants have their roots deep in these methane-rich soils, and methane comes out through the stems and leaves of wetland species, like water lilies and sedges, things like that.
2: While he was doing this work, Luke and the wider team realised they'd overlooked an important factor in all of this: trees.
4: And so that was a bit of an aha moment for us, where we thought we'd measured all the pathways of methane from the sites we were working in, but we completely overlooked measuring what the trees were doing. Around us, there were lots of paper bark trees and casuarina trees. So we developed a method on how to actually measure the gases coming out of the trunk of a tree. Mm. And what we found was there was lots of methane near the base of the tree. And sort of the further up the tree we measured, there was less and less. And my supervisors had this, hypothesis that perhaps methanotrophs live in the bark of trees.
2: Methanotrophs are microbes that consume methane for energy. They've been found in wetland soils and sediments, but nobody had looked for them before in tree bark.
4: So these paper barks are quite unique. They're endemic, iconic Australian species. We knew the bark of them has these paper-like wafer layers, and these layers were rich in methane, so really high concentrations. So it's a perfect potential habitat for microbial life. So we did some experiments where we'd collect bark from paper barks, we put these in bottles, incubate them, dose them up with methane, and then over days we could measure methane going somewhere. It was disappearing from the bottles. So there was something in there gobbling up these gases. And this is where our collaboration with Monash University, with Bob Long and Chris Greening and his lab started. We sent them some samples and said, are you keen to have a look at this? We think we've discovered methanotrophs in the bark.
2: Dr. Bob Lung was more than keen to take a look.
3: A lot of times as a researcher, when you think of a forest, we think about trees absorbing carbon dioxide, converting into food through photosynthesis. And we also know soils also have a lot of microbes that remove other greenhouse gases, like the potent greenhouse gas, methane, the indirect greenhouse gas, hydrogen, and toxic gas, carbon monoxide. But yeah, weird enough that we never thought of tree bark as a habitat for microbes. And we are microbiologists. We study a lot how microbes are metabolizing or eating these gases. So that makes a perfect combo that they contact us if we are keen. Yeah, that's spot on. We have never thought of tree bark as a habitat for microbes. And it makes a lot of sense. If there are a lot of gases, it is such an extensive interface, and we know microbes colonize every surface, that there's no chance that microbes wouldn't be on trees. And we're really keen to know what exactly are these microbes doing. Are they consuming the methane that are passively emitted by some of the trees in those flooded forests, and if they are playing a larger role in the environment?
2: Bob received the samples of tree bark and went to work.
3: We analysed the DNA of microbes within the bark, so we can tell what microbes are there and what functions they may be serving by looking at the enzymes that they're producing.
2: I'd assumed Bob would be looking at these microbes through a microscope, but it turns out sampling their DNA could tell him much more.
3: From microscope, we can see the cell, but we can't quite know what they are doing. But looking at DNA, we get a much more refined understanding what their capacity could be. If they, for example, have the enzymes that allow them to eat methane, hydrogen, carbon monoxide, or any other functions that allow them to survive on bark.
2: The microbes living in the bark weren't just hungry for methane. They really, really liked hydrogen in particular.
3: A lot of these microbes, they love using hydrogen. So we put the bark in a bottle, seal it, and then we regularly take gases out from the bottle and then analyze the gas through a technique called gas chromatography. Then we can tell if these microbes are using the gases, which they turn out to be quite happily using and really feeding on these gases.
2: Nice. So they're happy microbes when they're given those gases, so you know, oh, this is the role that they're playing, as well as having the idea from the DNA analysis that
3: you've done. Exactly. Yeah. And going out to the field, Luke Jeffrey from Southern Cross University, they also look into if in the field, these trees and the bark microbes are

0: calculating the dynamics of these gas, whether they're consuming them?
1: So we use a lot of tree stem chambers, custom built to fit on various types of trees and tree bark surfaces. We can basically attach them, get an airtight seal onto a tree, and then we measure the headspace of that chamber over time. And so if the gases increase in that headspace over time, we're measuring the emissions of a certain gas. Or if those gases decrease over time, something in there is consuming these gases. Wetland trees, although there's methanotrophs, we still see methane coming out of them. So they're just mitigating a portion of the greenhouse gases. Whereas in the case of hydrogen, we saw a net sink on all the different trees we measured. So the bacteria were active enough to consume all the hydrogen that was in that chamber when we started each measurement.
0: So they use perfectly sealed areas of bark and they measure gases, whether they increase or decrease over time. If they decrease, then it is a really strong evidence that the microbes are consuming the gas, and which they found across all the species of different Australian trees that we have analyzed from paper bark, casuarina, eucalypts, and a couple of acacia. They all love to consume hydrogen. And for some trees that are in wetland, they also remove methane, and many trees also remove carbon monoxide.
2: Yeah, and so in terms of hydrogen and methane, those are strong gases for climate change, right?
0: Exactly.
2: And then carbon monoxide is it generally just air quality, or is that
0: It is kind of a dual role that right. Carbon monoxide we know as a poisonous gas, but at the same time, it is also a weak greenhouse gas because in the atmosphere, when carbon monoxide is present, it extends the lifetime of methane, which is a potent greenhouse gas. So indirectly, both hydrogens and carbon monoxide are considered greenhouse gas.
2: While it's good news that the microbes in tree bark are gobbling up some of these gases, that's not always the case. Depending on environmental factors, these microbe communities can actually flip and become producers of these gases.
0: This typically happens in the lower part of trees when both the microbial communities and the plant cells within tree stems are consuming oxygen. They create a gradient of decreasing oxygen from the surface to the interior of the wood. So that creates pockets where microbes could turn into producing these gases under oxygen deficiency. We can imagine it like fermenting beer or making sourdough. That is, when they are running out of oxygen, they break down sugar to produce carbon dioxide. And for microbes in bark, they are breaking down sugars and bark materials to produce hydrogen gas, methane gas, when oxygen is not around.
2: And these conditions could become more common under climate change.
0: In a warmer climate, we could be expecting more of these low oxygen pockets to be occurring in bark, or in some areas when there's more rainfall, flash flooding that create conditions where oxygen could be low in the bark, that we may be seeing some trees becoming sources of these gases that we should totally be considering in our forecast for climate change. But overall, it still looked promising that in most environments that the bark microbes are still a net consumer of these gases.
2: It's amazing. It's kind of like how we have homeostasis and our bodies will change our blood pressure depending on the circumstances.
0: Exactly.
2: And these trees are changing, well, the microbes are changing depending on the circumstances, the behavior that they have. And do we know how significant a role they're playing in consuming these gases?
0: In our current work, we show that tree bark and their microbes are totally overlooked player in the forest removal of these greenhouse gases. But ultimately, the key question is how much they are removing.
2: Preliminary estimates suggest that microbes in tree barks could be offsetting up to 15% of our annual methane emissions. But Luke is quick to point out that's a very early estimate.
1: Living within a square meter of a paper bark tree, there's about 6 trillion bacteria. So there's a lot of bacteria in just a square meter. There's about 3 trillion trees on the planet. And it was recently estimated that the global surface area of bark of those 3 trillion trees is roughly the same as the terrestrial surface area of Earth. So if you could peel the bark off all the trees and lay them out flat on the ground, you'd almost cover all the continents on the planet. So there's a huge bark continents full of microbial life. So I think whatever they're doing, it's probably pretty significant when you think globally and all the trees on the planet. But in terms of how much that may help, I guess, regulate the climate or

0: interact with methane in the atmosphere, I think we've still got a bit of work to do before we can put a number on that.
1: And we have to keep in mind that this study was limited to northeast New South Wales.
0: We tried to target trees that were broadly applicable to Australian continent, but there are so many different trees on Earth with so many different bark adaptations. So I don't think we can generalise what we've found in terms of rates or the microbial communities so far. I mean, we're definitely quite hopeful and believe that these kinds of bacteria exist everywhere, but it's going to take a combined effort to get out there and measure different ecosystems, different tree types to really constrain this process and try and work out what it's doing, I guess, at a global scale.
1: Yeah, plus I think you need some researchers in other countries to join the tree bark club.
0: Yeah, pick up the baton and go measure some trees there too.
1: This whole project has already gotten Bob thinking about what we could do practically as a result of this discovery.
2: Could we be planting the right trees, particular species of trees that has the highest capacity in removing these greenhouse gases? Whether we can, in farm plantations, urban plantations, that we can prioritize trees with the most active metabolisms of these gases. Mm. So we can enhance the forest potentials to be removing greenhouse gases, or whether in our backyards, like planting lemon trees, avocado trees, or pomegranate trees could not only give us fruit, but also they could be helping the climate.
3: Shelby Trainer speaking to Bob Leung from Monash University and Luke Jeffrey from Southern Cross University. Next week on The Science Show, three scientists who pushed the envelope maybe a little too far. The Science Show is produced by David Fisher. I'm Belinda Smith.
4: A pig gets shot and this nearly starts a war. A pastry shop gets trashed. War. A football match turns ugly. Also war? Hey there, I'm Mark Fennell. On the No One Saw It Coming podcast, we are taking on history's most absurd conflicts. Four episodes, four wars, and we called it This Stupid War. No One Saw It Coming. Mondays at noon on ABC Radio National and anytime on ABC Listen.
5: Lots of uncertainty surrounded the new Looney Tunes film Coyote vs. Acme. Who was in it, when a trailer might come out, whether it would be released at all. But given it features Wile E. Coyote and some very ordinary Acme products, we can say a lot of things blow up. Jason DeRosso will ask director Dave Green how this Hollywood comeback story strapped on its rocket skates on the screen show next. And on Critics' Corner, why is so much art going missing lately? Radio National.
6: Good afternoon, Tony Carr with ABC News. WA's Fisheries Minister says the government will review its shark mitigation strategy but ruled out a return to mass culls. Authorities are still searching for the body of a 63-year-old man fatally attacked yesterday morning at Perth's Sorrento Beach. That beach and several others in the area will remain closed until at least midday tomorrow. Jackie Jarvis says the shark was a great white. She says the government is open to several changes to its mitigation strategy.
7: We will certainly be looking, you know, at the use of drones in the future. We have funded drones for Surf Life Saving WA that they regularly use when they have kids in the water. We will absolutely look at our tagging program and see if that can be increased. We are always looking at what more we can do.
6: The homicide squad has arrested a man in relation to the death of a 44-year-old man in Perth South overnight. Callum Lidlow has more.
8: Police say they were called around 7:30 to the intersection of Mandra and Chesterfield Roads in East Rockingham. There they found the 44-year-old with serious injuries believed to be stab wounds. He was taken to Rockingham General Hospital but did not survive. Police say they later found a burnt-out vehicle on Pittman Road in the nearby suburb of Byford. Police are asking anyone who may have seen a blue Hyundai Getz driving erratically through Byford and Greater Rockingham to contact Crime Stoppers.
6: Australia's approach to digital safety will be front and centre of the Prime Minister's visit to the US as Australia vies for a seat on the UN Security Council. Anthony Albanese has landed in California, where he'll meet with Apple executive Tim Cook. On Friday, he'll go to New York to discuss regulating AI with world leaders. He says an international response to digital dangers is needed.
9: The whole world is grappling with this. This is a technology that's here right now. So we need to make

0: sure that we shape its use in the interests of humanity rather than allow it to shape us.
1: A police official in Pakistan says the death toll from an attack on a mosque in the northwest of the country has risen to 31. They were killed after a vehicle loaded with explosives rammed a mosque next to a police building. Ukrainian President Volodymyr Zelensky has thanked US President Donald Trump for signing into law a sweeping new sanctions bill targeting Russia. Ali Crew reports.
2: After previously expressing scepticism about the sanctions package, Mr. Trump has signed the bill, long championed by the late US Senator Lindsey Graham. The bill gives the American president the power to impose up to 100% tariffs on the top importers of Russian oil or natural gas, mainly China, India and Turkey. The legislation also targets Russia's energy and defence industries, as well as the shadow fleet of tankers used to evade existing sanctions. It's aimed at starving Russian President Vladimir Putin of the resources Moscow needs to continue its war on Ukraine after the full-scale invasion of its neighbour more than 4 years ago.
1: Meanwhile, Donald Trump says an agreement has been reached with Denmark, giving America permanent control over security in Greenland. The BBC's Daniel Bush reports.
3: This has certainly been playing out behind the scenes, and I know from sources that quietly in private, the U.S., Greenland and Denmark have actually been working on this diplomacy track now for months after President Trump threatened to somehow annex Greenland by force earlier this year. That caused a huge diplomatic row. But since then, the sides have been working quietly again to try and reach some sort of a deal. But again, the details remain unclear about what kind of control it gives the U.S. over the territory.
1: The brother of Britain's late Princess Diana says he's only ever had two phone calls with King Charles and is telling the truth about a phone call he had with him in the days following her death in Paris in 1997. Earl Spencer has made a series of claims about King Charles and the royal family in a forthcoming book, including the then Prince of Wales said in a phone call after her death that his late former wife would soon be forgotten. Buckingham Palace has rejected the allegation. But in an interview with the BBC, Earl Spencer insists he's telling the truth and that the then Prince Charles ranted at him.
4: Ballistic would be the right term, and started really going for my family as a whole about their sense of duty not being adequate enough, and ranted for a while, and I just listened. And then he stopped, and I thought, oh, now he's going to pull himself together and say something more appropriate. And then he said, we'll forget her soon enough.
1: Perth's weather partly cloudy with showers becoming less likely this afternoon. A shower or two tomorrow, 21. Sunny on Monday, 23. And then partly cloudy on Tuesday, 22. Currently in Perth, it's 17.3 degrees. ABC News.
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6: Hello, time to chat arts and culture on ABC Radio National with me, Hilary Harper. And if you've ever bought something online that turned out to be terrible and were brushed off by the company who sold it to you, and or if you ever watched Looney Tunes, the new live-action animated hybrid movie Coyote vs. Acme might well resonate with you. It certainly resonated with fans. They are the reason it got off the ground in the end. Jason DeRosso has that story for you on The Screen Show today, plus an insight into the truly appalling spy boss Jackson Lamb from Slow Horses. Gary Oldman tells all. And on Critics' Corner, where has all the art gone that's been stolen recently? An art theft expert will join us.
7: This is The Screen Show on ABC Radio National. My name is Jason DeRosso. Great to be with you. I'm going to start the show today with a couple of recommendations about a couple of, well, smaller releases. One is a re-release, really. The first one is a Georgian film that I've spoken about on the show before. I've interviewed the director. It was a couple of months ago before a festival screening. And this is a film that boasts a rather unique aesthetic because it's shot on an old Ericsson dumb phone. And it's also 3 hours. So perhaps it won't be for everyone, but the images are smudged and saturated and obviously digital, and I think they're quite beautiful. And the film is called Dry Leaf. It is in limited release. It's the story of a father looking for his missing adult daughter. If it's screening near you, go and see it. I think it's a really special film. In limited release, Dry Leaf. Now, the other film I wanted to mention at the top of this episode is actually from 2002. And it's a landmark film of British cinema of the first decade of the new millennium. It's Lynn Ramsay's Morven Kalla, and it's screening in Melbourne and Sydney for the launch of a new book that's been written by the critic Anwen Crawford. And that book is released by the Melbourne and New York-based Fireflies Press as part of a series of monographs that they've been publishing on films of the first decade of the new millennium. It's called Decadent Editions. Now, Crawford's book about Morven Kalla is a wonderful, poetic, far-reaching exploration and archaeological dig into this film. So get along, if you can, to one of the screenings to see Morven Kalla on the big screen again at Acme in Melbourne or at the Art Gallery of New South Wales in Sydney. And do order a copy of the book, Morven Kalla, from Fireflies Press, if you can. It is an important thing, I think, for an Australian publisher to be supporting film criticism of this scale and of this scope. Now, both Dryleaf and Morven Kalla, as I was thinking about this, are about disappearances, really, and the characters who are coping in the aftermath of these disappearances. They're also both about women who don't communicate according to conventional storytelling or society's demands, I suppose. Crawford points this out in her book. She says that the protagonist of Morven Kalla, who, of course, is played by Samantha Morton, is given the freedom to not explain herself in the movie, and equally the freedom of not being explained or mistranslated for other people's ends. And yeah, this applies to the missing woman, the daughter, in the film Dryleaf as well. Go see both if you can manage it. Morven Kalla, of course, is available on streaming platforms too. Okay, to a bigger theatrical release now, a film that almost didn't make it to cinemas because, well, the studio wanted to turn it into a tax write-off. It's called Coyote versus Acme. And the director, Dave Green, is coming up. Here's a clip, and I'll tell you a bit more about it in a moment.
8: Have you been horribly injured by a product made by the Acme Corporation?
9: It's not your fault. There's probably someone to blame.
10: The name of the case is Coyote versus Acme.
11: Wile E. Coyote. He is reckless. We all know who's responsible, and all of his injuries are self-inflicted.
12: You've been settling Acme cases for years.
13: I could probably get you $250 for that.
12: This is your opportunity to really show people what you're capable of.
13: These companies think they can do whatever they want. We're sick of it.
14: Acme, hack you!
13: Nothing to see here.
15: We really have nothing.
16: We both know it would be very unpleasant if anything bigger were to become public.
7: First off, let me tell you about the studio who wanted to shelve this film. It was Warner's, and they are, of course, subject of a takeover bid by Paramount at the moment that's pending the antitrust green light. The studio executive at the time was David Zaslav, who's currently in a kind of career limbo, I suppose, as the takeover looms. Now, it was reported that he was in the midst of a cost-cutting drive at Warner's when he tried to shelve Coyote versus Acme. He nevertheless found the money in the same period of time to greenlight Barry Levinson's gangster movie Alto Nights, which I spoke about on this show last year. You might remember it was a film with the gimmick of Robert De Niro playing two characters. Well, Alto Nights flopped at the box office and it was not received very well by critics, including me. But it was written by Nicholas Pileggi, who, according to various reports, was Zaslav's pretty chummy neighbour in the Hamptons. Now, you'll hear more about this saga in the interview ahead, but let me first tell you a bit more about Coyote versus Acme. It takes inspiration, of course, from classic Looney Tunes cartoons, and in particular, the Roadrunner cartoon. And it's a David versus Goliath story that imagines Coyote demanding justice from the corporation that has, for years, supplied him with a series of lethally dysfunctional products. The film is a mix of live action and animation, and it stars Will Forte as an ambulance-chasing lawyer who specialises in representing aggrieved cartoon characters. Here's my interview with director Dave Green. Dave Green, welcome to The Screen Show.
17: Thank you so much for having me.
7: I really love these Looney Tunes characters, and I realized when I was watching your film how well you've captured the spirit of those original Looney Tunes cartoons that I grew up with. But I was wondering, how hard was this to pitch? Do younger generations recognize these characters? Have they continued on in some way, shape, or form that I'm just ignorant of? Or
17: they are on certain types of new Looney Tunes programming. So there's a show that's on in America called Looney Tunes Cartoons, which is kind of a reinvention of the original Chuck Jones shorts that are short films that are really kind of bite-sized and quick and really smartly done. And they're so funny. They're some of the best Looney Tunes shorts that I think have been made since the originals. But I'm not sure how big the audience is for that show.
7: With a character like Coyote and, of course, Roadrunner being its nemesis, I mean, they are such strong character archetypes, aren't they? Was it just in some ways easy because the archetypes are so strong? I mean, how does a new generation sort of see Coyote and recognize who the character is? Because I don't think there are characters like this today. And I would love to talk about that because I love the character.
17: Oh, absolutely. Yeah. I mean, these characters are obviously to us and to our parents and to our grandparents, they are legacy IP. They've existed for generations. But like you're saying, there are new audiences who have never gotten to meet this whole cast of characters. So I think what makes them so timeless is really like the strength of their archetypes, honestly. Like Porky is the well-meaning everyman. Taz is the gibberish chaos maker. Bugs Bunny is always the center of attention and is, you know, mischievous and controls every orbit because he's just that smart and witty and powerful. And in our movie, Wile E. Coyote is really the focus, and he is such a great character because he is a character defined by his want, and his want is so simple. He just wants to catch and capture the Roadrunner and hopefully eat the Roadrunner for dinner. And he is the biggest optimist in the world as a character. He expects to catch the Roadrunner every day and eat him. And I think it's really Wiley's hope and his optimism and his drive that I think make him such a strong character and such an iconic character and somebody we really are compelled to watch.
7: It's interesting because, especially from an American point of view, I know that losers in an American context aren't very attractive. Then winners are what matter in America in some ways, right? In the psyche of Americans. And yet Coyote is kind of a beautiful loser. Would you describe him as that? And is that so? But he's also mean and kind of nasty in a bit. So it just, that's what strikes me as interesting about this character, kind of dusting him off for today. You're watching him going, he is really a push-pull of kind of turn-off factors and relatability in a way that I don't think totally. You'd get a character written today.
17: Oh, absolutely. I mean, on the one hand, it's so funny to watch Coyote fail. And he's this amazing physical comedian who falls down trying and failing and gets blown up and hurt and smashed. And then I think when you look at the day in and day out of this character and you think about his optimism and his drive and his want being so singular and clear and clean, you realize there's this, this absolute beauty to his kind of Sisyphean task of trying to catch the Roadrunner, getting hurt, trying, and not flinching and doing it again the next day. And there's something very like beautiful and optimistic and hopeful in that quest. But you're absolutely right. He is a character who's defined by his failure. And I heard Sammy Birch, the screenwriter, describe the movie as like a love letter to failure. And in certain ways, like the movie is, it's kind of teaching you how to fail and how to fail better in a way, and not flinch at failing. And that's really who this character is inside and out.
7: So tell me about the screenwriter Sammy Birch, because I was so surprised to see their name on this. They wrote Todd Haynes's May December, which is a very different film. I don't have to tell people. And we reviewed, I spoke about this film on this show, The Screen Show. It's a film about essentially a woman married to a very much younger man who she first had a sexual relationship with when he was underage, and she'd gone to jail for that, based on a true story. Fascinating film, wonderful treatment by Todd Haynes. But it's not a film with cartoon characters in it. So Sammy Birch would not seem like, you know, the first pick, first choice for to be a screenwriter for a film like this, which is a mix of Looney Tunes, cartoon characters, and live action, very much a comedy. Why was she right for this?
17: I had read May December before the movie was filmed at a time, I would say early 2022, and I was starting to meet writers and talk to friends who might be able to recommend someone who would understand this movie tonally. And I had a mutual friend with Sammy Birch. His name is Alex Plappinger. And he said, you have to read the script. And it's dry and it's funny and it's adult and it's smart. And I read it. And I think it's an incredible movie, but on paper, it is gorgeous. Like it belongs in a museum. Like it is so elegantly written, and the voice of it is so mature and again dark and funny and cutting, and it's sarcastic. And I would say that in developing this movie and looking back at the Ian Fraser article that this movie is based on, this 1990 piece called Coyote Versus Acme that he wrote, which is so funny and wry and intelligent, my goal was really to tell the honest, I don't want to say dramatic version of the story, but I wanted to tell the version of the story that was at least honest and truthful to its characters, whether the characters were animated or human. And Sammy absolutely has an incredible grasp on character and what makes humans humans, and what, you know, and then later for us, what makes a cartoon a cartoon. So, we met her and she rose to the challenge, really understood the wit and the charm and the sophistication of what we were going for. And find myself so lucky that she is the writer of the film.
7: Yeah, I mean, May December also, we should point out, is about an actor played by Natalie Portman coming in to kind of shadow this real life character played by Julianne Moore in order to then play her in a film. And so there's an aspect of May December, which is about kind of pulling back the curtain on the artifice of telling a story and pulling back the curtain on I guess, the presumptions of this relationship. And that's what this film is about as well. It's about Wile E. Coyote coming out of that vicious, terrible loop that he's in every cartoon, of trying with these crazy kind of methods to ensnare his prey and failing, coming out of that and deciding he's going to employ these flesh and blood lawyers in this class action against the Acme Company, which is, of course, the mythical sort of company from which he buys all his crazy gadgets that he uses in his repeated failed attempts to ensnare the Roadrunner. So it is, I mean, in some ways, the two ideas have that similarity. They're both about kind of drawing the curtain back on a premise.
17: I love that. Very well said. And I'd never thought about that parallel before, but I love it.
7: I want to know about the journey to screen. This film had fans before anyone saw it, and it's had fans since it's come out, obviously, that have really enjoyed this film. But I have to ask you about David Zaslav, who was Warner's CEO at the time that this film, you know, you were making this film and you made this film, and it's in the public sphere now that the story goes that he didn't even watch the film and he decided he'd write off this film and wouldn't release it and it would be a tax write-off. What's that like to go through as a filmmaker?
17: It's still, I've not gone through therapy since all of this happened, but it's still hard to articulate and process. But I will say that honestly, in this entire journey, I've never felt alone in this process. We heard the bad news one night, and I would say by the next morning or the next afternoon, we already had this kind of immediate outpouring of support from friends, other filmmakers, voices online who were just fans of these characters. And we found ourselves in this incredibly lucky and rare position where people were speaking out on behalf of the movie, most of whom having never seen it, and then some of whom who had been friends who had saw rough cuts or had seen early versions and had helped on the movie, speaking out very loudly and saying, no, don't do it to this one. And it was honestly a complete miracle. And, you know, I would say, like, as a filmmaker, you deal with surprise all the time. You show up to set one day and a camera isn't working or an actor is sick or you have bad weather. And that is something that you have to contend with. Obviously, this one is much bigger, but in looking back at the entire experience of making the movie, having the movie disappear for a while, and then having the movie finally come out, like it really all is, not to say that I am Wile E. Coyote in any way, but it really, the whole journey is pushing a boulder up a hill. And I obviously, I cannot and did not do this alone. And I had the support of the cast and the crew and the voices online who really rallied and spoke loudly to protect this movie, which is incredible.
7: When you say that call that one night, are you speaking figuratively or literally? I mean, does a call arrive and they say, Dave, I'm sorry, we're not going to release this movie. We're going to claim it as a tax write-off. Is that what happens? I mean, you must have just been incredulous.
17: Yes. Yes, it is a real phone call. And I hope it's a phone call that other filmmakers never get. But yeah.
7: I could imagine. And is it true that, I mean, he, you know, I don't want you to discuss his career. That's very much in limbo now, as I understand it, as we record this. But did you know at the time that he and other executives hadn't even bothered to watch the film?
17: I wasn't clear on any of that or honestly whose decision it was. And it continues to be one of life's mysteries in the weirdest way. We don't know what was behind the decision or who made it. So all of those things, maybe we'll find out in the coming decades, but there's not a lot more that I know that you haven't read about online. So it's wild that way.
7: Do you think, look, the history, especially in recent decades of filmmakers saying that studio executives don't love movies or don't understand movies is, you know, there is quite a history of that and people are on record saying that. But is that your feeling as well? What's your feeling about the caliber of people in the studio ecosystem taking important decisions?
17: You know, good question. I think I encounter so many producers, executives who I think they come from a place of loving movies or loving the nostalgic experience of going to a movie. And maybe I'm being too much of an optimist here, but I do think when people enter into Hollywood, usually they're wanting to preserve and uphold that original feeling of going to a movie and sharing it with family and friends. And I think, I've never known what it's been like to be a businessman, so to speak.
7: Well, exactly. But David famously came from cable TV, so I don't have to tell you the suggestions online that perhaps didn't have a sense of the movies and famously put your film on ice and then really got behind the Alto Knights, which was a huge flop. Anyway, history has spoken, it seems. Yeah, just going back to your film, though, and I'm wondering if you could tell me about some of the set pieces in it.
17: Yeah.
7: Which are very inventive and they always involve gadgets and things backfiring spectacularly in a way that's very dark but comic and physical. Did you draw on any classic cartoons or did you have to? I imagine you had to invent your own set pieces.
17: We wanted to really try our best to make the set pieces original to the best of our ability. but always kind of drawing, you know, occasional homage.

0: Well, definitely a lot of anticipation. Like, I would say that the majority of the gag is actually in the setup. You know, Wily planting a trap for the Roadrunner, getting into position, you know, maybe testing it or maybe drawing a blueprint in advance and then hiding and then waiting and scheming and rubbing his hands together as he hears the Roadrunner meeping around the corner, beep beeping, and then he waits and he watches. And then, so the majority of it is the setup in terms of timing. And then it's the backfire, you know, it's the Acme product not working the way he expected. It is the object exploding in his face, or somehow the Roadrunner casually kind of evading this Acme trap. And then Coyote goes back over to it maybe and tests it, shakes it himself and explodes in his face. So I don't know if that's like my best version of a breakdown of how these things work, but yeah, it's always the unexpected surprise of, yeah, Wily seeing how these things can actually backfire
1: Classic
0: against his,
1: stuff.
0: yeah.
1: What comes first, the animation or the live action, by the way? I think people will be really fascinated because the film does really superimpose the two layers seamlessly, I think. And there's
0: Thank
1: interaction
0: you.
1: between the two layers that is believable and funny and, you know, carries emotion.
0: Thank you. The animation comes first and the animation comes last. So the process of making a movie like this, or the way we made it, was we had a year-long prep process where I was talking to animators every day on Zoom during COVID, and they were pitching me ideas for what Wily could do and say, because the one actor who does not show up on set is Wile E. Coyote. And he also doesn't speak. So it's not like we're playing his lines or his dialogue back on set
1: Yeah,
0: either.
1: it's a tough one. Of all the
0: So,
1: Looney Tunes characters, he's one of those that doesn't speak, and that's
0: absolutely.
1: difficult.
0: Yeah. But the process was a complete blast because I got to work with this amazing animation team who had come from so many great properties, some of them Looney Tunes, some of them The Simpsons. And they were, you know, some of them were comic book artists who were working on animated film for the first time. And they'd come up with these great pitches, a lot of them just visual pitches for, this is what we could do with the camera, this is what we could do with what Wily is doing while this other person is speaking, or this is the sidetrack, like while the humans are doing this, Wily is actually noodling on this over here. And so with them together, we built this kind of animatic of the movie over a period of a year. And then
1: Which
0: we
1: is like
0: took
1: a
0: that animatic.
1: lo-fi kind of animation of the movie.
0: Exactly. And but it gave you basically a pose and expression set for Wily as well. So you could tell when he was angry or when he was happy, or what his movements would be. And then we brought that to set and we showed it to our puppeteer named Dave Barkley, who was this incredible Henson legacy puppeteer, worked on Jabba the Hutt and the original Roger Rabbit as well. He would then act out Wily's actions with a full body Wile E. Coyote puppet that he built. And then he would show the cast what Wily would be doing. The cast would have an actual character to interact with now. And then in post, we would erase the puppet, and then we would have animators start all over again and start drawing on the film and giving us back those poses and those expressions and those body language cues. And so that was kind of the process in a nutshell.
1: Dave Green, director of Coyote versus Acme, which is in cinemas now, a very well-crafted, funny ode to the beautiful loser of many of our childhoods. You're listening to The Screen Show on ABC Radio National. I'm Jason DeRosso. Finally, this week, to a conversation from the archives with Gary Oldman, the Academy Award-winning actor and filmmaker who plays the grumpy, dishevelled maverick spy chief Jackson Lamb in Apple TV's Slow Horses, which has just returned for season six.
2: What do you want?
3: Do you know anything about why my slow horses keep turning up dead?
2: Just a coincidence.
3: Coincidence, yeah, but it's pretty hard to lock yourself in a shipping container. You didn't piss anyone off.

0: than me recently.
1: Oh, shut up. You can leave the way you came.
0: It's all right to come through the house.
1: No.
0: Well, I came in through the house.
2: Slow Horses, if you haven't seen it, is a show about a group of sidelined misfits working for British intelligence. And in season six, various ex-members are turning up dead and the current team have all been dropped off the payroll. So something's up and Jackson is scrambling to protect his people and find out what is going on. If you want to hear more about the new season, head over to The Couch, where me and Wendley Ma review it this week. The Couch is ABC Radio National's weekly TV review show. 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
3: 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You choose.
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2: Gary Oldman, welcome to The Screen Show.
6: Hello. Thank you.
2: Jackson Lamb is such an, I imagine, a great character to play. There's such a sort of delicious contrast between a very tough exterior, a cynicism that he projects to the world, and something very fragile, you get the feeling, inside, something quite troubled. Tell me about that and that art of just showing enough, just enough of a glimpse of what's going inside when you're playing a character like this.
6: Yeah, I think he uses, he sort of publicly humiliates people, and you can see the cynicism deliberately sort of provocative and challenging. I think in part that's perhaps a protective mechanism. You see, I'm working with, you know, Saskia, who plays Catherine Standish, who is a recovering alcoholic, and he teases her about that. But I think he makes a show of it because he actually knows he has a problem, but he'd never admit it. It's like one of those people. Probably, if he were to articulate it, he'd consider it a cult. No, it's like those sort of people that sort of put those things, enjoy and relish in putting stuff like that down.
2: Well, it's interesting. I mean, I think in some ways, something that's almost cathartic watching this is that you're allowed inside a space that is a very unsafe space. It's a workplace, right? It's kind of, you know, and we're watching behavior that is really very unacceptable right now as a boss. He's a terrible boss. He treats people very badly. But it's kind of a weirdly cathartic thing to see this enacted, dramatized and fictionalized because, I don't know, it lets us sort of work through the sort of traumas and tensions of that kind of situation, which is very taboo now. So oddly, in some ways, it's quite a conventional sort of show, but in other ways, it's quite a daring show for now because we're watching this very bad behavior and we don't really have a chance to sort of see this or discuss this kind of toxicity much.
6: It's interesting. They wrap up season three, I believe, you know, just after Christmas. But I've now wrapped on season three, and there was a line in the new series where I meet the first desk, Tierney, of MI5. And my first line was, make this quick, I'm busy. And in the book, it actually said, make this quick, I've got underlings to bully. He knows exactly what he's up to. You know, he's got his own little...

0: unit over there. Now, I think what redeems him, I hope, is he has a very strong moral compass. He's very much against the establishment that has let him down and has compromised him, as we learn at the end of season one, when he is maneuvered into or forced into shooting and killing Charles' partner, who was running him back in the day and is a friend. He then sits in that car with David Cartwright, who's his boss at that time, and who says to him, well, I hope they never find out. To which he says, well, there's only you and me in this car. How would they do that? You know, and he says, well, they're very good at their job. They're very good at what they do. And it's like you force me into this situation to shoot one of my own. And now you're hanging this thing over me that you might blow my cover. And it's a huge betrayal.
1: Well, you're right. I mean, and in a way as well, that's kind of the other side of this coin. You're quite right. What redeems him is this sense that I think as an audience, we see him in the broader picture as a bit of a victim, really, that we can all relate to, of being part of this huge organization that's kind of very impersonal towards you and even kind of toxic towards you. Yeah.
0: Yeah. And so, you know, it's that old slogan, you know, the Marines, you know, you never leave a man in the field, you know, you never leave a man behind. As he says in season one to Taverner, you know, they might be losers, but they're my losers. So there is a certain sort of patriarchal thing, like a over it, where he's going to look after his team, even though he has maybe very little respect for some of them.
1: Yeah.
0: And I think that's what saves him. I mean, we're in a different age. These books were written, although Mick has just actually, I think, finished the eighth book. He's still writing these stories. But these first early seasons were books that were written quite a while ago. We're a little more, we're a tad more politically correct than the novels, and I think understandably so.
1: Yeah, but I mean, but I mean, obviously drama's not here to sort of present paragons of virtue all the time. It's we have drama to sort of take us to dark places or take us to interesting places confront us.
0: Yeah.
1: I mean, I'm just wondering, you've played so many sort of large-ish characters. To your credit, never large in an inappropriate way on screen. You're a great screen actor. I don't need to tell you that. But Dracula, Beethoven, Sid Vicious, Winston Churchill, you're acting a Londoner here. So it's kind of close to home and close to you.
0: Yeah.
1: And yet there are sort of, I don't know, there's a bit of Peter Falk in here from Colombo. There's still a bit of artifice that you must have had fun with. Tell me about that. And tell me about your style and why you sort of gravitate to characters with quirks and costume idiosyncrasies and so forth.
0: I think it's just, I'm a big kid, really. It's just the sheer joy of, I still like dressing up and pretending I'm other people. It's funny you mention, you do mention Columbo because in the second season, the first season took place, you know, I had my overcoat and it was the winter. And this is, we're enjoying a hot summer in London in season two. And my sartorial garment of choice is my Mac. That is very reminiscent of Columbo. When I was presented with the choice, with a few options, my eye went directly to this coat, and I said, "I love Columbo. I'm a big fan of Columbo," and And

0: the character at the beginning of season two, where he's feigning to sort of be the brother of the deceased Dickie Bow, there's a little bit of Le Carre and a bit of sort of Smiley in there. So they're the little touches and nods to those people. I have a great job. I'm probably the best job in the world. You know, I just love coming in and sort of being creative and really putting building a character. One of the big reasons why I wanted to do a television series, I'm a fan of long form TV streamers, and I'm watching incredible work happening on TV. I wanted the opportunity to have a character that I could continue. You know, often with a movie outside of the franchise world, you get a single shot at a character. And there are a few over the years that I sort of miss, and I thought, oh, it would be wonderful to take that character and put them in a different situation.
1: Like who?
0: I'd probably like another crack at Churchill. There was talk that we were going to do Smiley's People, which is a follow-up to Tinker Tailor, and I really loved playing George. It was like he lowered my blood pressure or something. I loved that all-wise, all-seeing sort of owl. You know,
1: Gary Oldman speaking to me back in 2022 about Slow Horses season 6 has just dropped on Apple TV. And as I mentioned earlier, hear me and critic Wendley Ma reviewing it on this week's episode of ABC Radio National's TV show, The Couch. Before I go, the National Film and Sound Archive has made their restoration of the landmark 1976 film Caddy available to stream for free for a limited time, for a month, in fact. It is one of the milestone movies of the Australian Renaissance, directed by Donald Crombie and produced by the legendary Anthony Buckley, whose mountain of credits include editing Wake in Fright, and producing other such notable films as Bliss and Bedevilled. So you can watch this free stream of Caddy over at the NFSA Player, and you can also find a curated online Anthony Buckley collection with links to his other work as well. Go to nfsa.gov.au for more. And by the way, Bliss is currently in development as a BBC Australia series. So expect to see that on the small screen in the next couple of years. That's it from me for another episode of The Screen Show. Thanks as always to producer Sarah Corbett. I'm Jason DeRosso. Bye for now.
2: Did you catch the news last week about the theft of two Renoir paintings? They were nabbed in a daring heist at the Renoir Museum on the French Riviera, very Ocean's 11. The burglars got away with two paintings with a total value believed to be 9 million euros. That's 14.5 million Australian dollars. And it's one of several big art thefts in recent times. Last month, four Renaissance artworks by Messina were stolen from a museum in Sicily. In March, masked intruders stole three masterpieces from another museum in Italy. And last year, thieves disguised as construction workers stole eight pieces of the French crown jewels from the Louvre in Paris. So what happens when art is stolen? To the art, to the industry, and to us, the viewers. Associate Professor Donna Brett is Chair of Art History at the University of Sydney. She is a specialist in art crime. Donna, welcome.
3: Thanks very much, Hilary. Back to be on the show. It's really lovely. Thank you.
2: I'm very excited to be talking about this. I'm wondering if you can tell us first why people think there's been such a spate of art thefts lately.
3: Well, there's been quite a bit of discussion about this on various platforms, Hilary. And there is a really interesting guy who is an expert in this area, Arthur Brand. And he is almost, I would say, like an art detective. And he's hired by various organisations, including Scotland Yard. And he's located a lot of artworks, and some thieves have actually dropped the artwork off at his door. He's so renowned. Yes, a Van Gogh was given to him in a plastic shopping bag a couple of years ago. He thinks that the Louvre heist has emboldened a great deal of people in thinking of that they might also be able to gain from their local museums that might not have the best security, but also might have objects of art or jewellery or metalwork or something that might be quite easy to get rid of in the black market. So he thinks that it's the Louvre attack. It's a little bit like, you know, when you see a film on the telly and suddenly you get a great idea. It's a little bit like that.
4: Well, it sounds like there were a few hallmarks of the Louvre attack that have been reproduced in other places too, you know, in and out in under 4 minutes, the police response time,
3: using something heavy
4: to get in, that kind of thing.
3: Exactly. And they're becoming quite brazen. They're not even waiting until it's dark, some of them, to break into various places.
4: Do we know who is typically behind these kind of thefts?
3: There's a whole range, and there's actually a current report out by Europol that identifies various avenues between two very key alignments. One is the traditional trafficker, who is part of an organised crime syndicate, who operates in a very tightly structured criminal networks, and they will be very organised and very professional, and they will rely on calculated planning, they avoid violence, and they will break into a museum or another kind of institution or a home using very high-end tools. So they're the ones who then, when they steal these objects, they do the rounds. So the objects of art or of jewellery, there's been a spate, according to Interpol, of not just jewellery but also metal, precious metals, being stolen from museums and galleries across Europe. Because they're easy to melt, to break down, to separate, and then sell in various other parts of the world. So they don't necessarily sell them in their own backyard. They will sell them in Arab countries, in Asia, etc. So that kind of there's a break between where they're stolen and then where they're actually sold or discarded. Then the other type is what they're calling the emerging aggressor. So it's people who are opportunists who see these things on the news and think, well, actually, I live up the road from a museum, or, you know, I've seen this in this institution. They will be off the cuff, not very well organised. And I think you can see that in the latest theft that we've been talking about, you know, dropping two paintings on your way out. It was a bit of a smash and grab. But this aggressor that the Interpol are identifying is actually more prone to violence. So they're bringing along very heavy objects. They're not using necessarily professional tools. They are causing injury, breaking things and ripping things off the wall. So there's kind of different types of avenues then that they would use to try and get rid of things. And often they can't.
4: Well, yes, you were saying, you know, jewels and metalwork you can break down, melt, resell. You can't do that with a Renoir, can you? What happens to these things? Do they end up in a bunker somewhere?
3: Yes, exactly. Some do end up in bunkers. Some end up in people's homes and they just panic and don't know what to do with them. So that's the very unprofessional kind of art theft. There are professional thieves who have operated in the past where they have kept certain objects of worth, like the Renoirs, to either hand in as part of a claim, a reward. So that's not uncommon. There's also to use it as a bargaining chip to reduce sentences for other crimes that they may or may not have been already charged with. Or also try and sell them. Often, according to Richard Ellis, who is a former detective with Scotland Yard's Art and Antiquities Club, which he actually set up, the centre. He estimates that usually if someone tries to sell art on the black market, then we'll get anywhere between maybe 10 and maximum 30% of the value of the work of art anyway. But when you're stealing something worth $9 million, that's still not a bad return for, you know, a five-minute job. The other thing that they do, particularly the traditional trafficker, the organised crime, syndicates is that they will use the objects of art as collateral. And that kind of collateral is used across other dealings. It might be in Europe or it might be in Asia, the trade of drugs or other illicit materials.
4: That's fascinating. I love how you've

0: you've studied with someone who went undercover as a buyer and learned all these
1: things. I know. Dick Ellis is like the dude, you know. He's just amazing. And yes, he set up the Art and Antiquities Squad. And yes, he did go undercover to try and get back Monks the Scream years ago. So he posed as a buyer, and they managed to get it back, which is pretty amazing. But he recounts that he actually saw other works of art in this location that, of course, had been missing for 30 years and stolen from a major museum in America. And that museum, the Isabel Gardner Museum, still has the frames on the wall without the paintings. There was a Rembrandt, a Vermeer, and various other things. So they feel it very badly still, and they've never been seen again.
0: Yep, the empty chair of the art world.
1: Yes, that's right.
0: So, I mean, what is the likelihood of recovering stolen art if it doesn't end up with Arthur Brand in a plastic shopping bag, you know, when the thieves give up?
1: That's right. I think it was IKEA. So there are various ways. Interpol often does raids. So there was a big several raids over the last few years, and they have these operations where they go around and raid various warehouses or homes or, you know, syndicated crime organizations and find various things. And that's not necessarily just paintings, but jewelry, other objects that they've been stealing. And so they advertise that when they've kind of got these major hauls. It's quite exciting, and that they are operations that are coordinated centrally but operate across Europe, and they hit these places all at the same time. Of course, Arthur Brand, yes, he's had various things returned to him, but he also uses his skills to try and hunt down where something might be. There's very odd stories about how paintings come to be returned, and one of them is from a couple who loved a de Kooning painting in an Arizona gallery years and years ago. They went in, and the wife distracted the guard, or the husband nicked the de Kooning, and drove off in a little blue minivan or something. Wasn't recovered until they died, and they hid it in their house behind the door in the bedroom, and they just loved the painting. It came about because I think the son or somebody was clearing out the house after they died and took it to a junk shop. And the guy thought, this looks interesting, and that looks like a real painting, and I've heard of this guy. So yeah, so that was recovered
0: Yeah, after
1: in
0: having
1: that
0: not been
1: case.
0: in a temperature-controlled environment for quite a long
1: Oh
0: time.
1: no, it needed a bit of help after that, Hilary. It was
0: Well, I guess
1: rather damaged.
0: the final question then has to be, what is the impact of all this on galleries and visitors? I imagine, you know, that the funding situation these days is not such that you can immediately whack on Ocean's 11 level security. And I guess the impact of our ability to continue seeing various artworks.
1: Well, it's a really good question, and I think that various institutions react in different ways. Some might temporarily improve their security with guards, but again, as you say, it's very much related to how much they can afford. And half of these places become subject to theft because they can't afford to have high-end security. At the Art Gallery in New South Wales, as you might remember, several years ago, there was a theft of a painting, a Van Mieris painting. And after that, the government realised they had to invest in security. That really took a theft to be able to enact some extra funding. But not all museums are that lucky. In terms of visitors, most museums, that's what they're for. There's a lot of these house museums, as they're called, throughout Europe, which is where, you know, like what the Renoir is. That was his former home. So, of course, they're not going to have much money. It's probably, you know, self-funded or maybe a little bit of money from a local council. And the thing is that those institutions bring in visitors to the area that spend money in hotels and in restaurants and various other things. It's not just about the institution. So the pressure for them is to keep open and keep receiving visitors. And it's also their mandate. So it's a very hard decision to even temporarily close an institution after a major heist. So it's a very difficult decision. And I think that some of them just think, well, they've done it once, will they come back? And hopefully not.
0: Yep,
1: It's a bit
0: I
1: of a
0: think
1: gamble.
0: exactly. I think we'll be seeing this play out in coming months and years. Thank you so much for joining us today in your busy life. I really appreciate picking your
1: Oh,
0: brains
1: it's a
0: about
1: pleasure. It's
0: this.
1: been lovely to speak to you, Hilary. And it's a hot topic. And we run a course here at the University of Sydney in our Master of Art curating that deals with art and crime. And it's very popular, as you can imagine.
0: Yes, and full of fun facts, as I have just learned.
1: Absolutely.
0: Thank you. Associate Professor Donna Brett is Chair of Art History at the University of Sydney, and this is ABC Radio National. Lovely to be with you today on ABC Radio National, talking Looney Tunes nostalgia in Coyote versus Acme, mediocre spies on Slow Horses, and the illegal art market on Critics' Corner. You can chase all that up on ABC Listen if you missed anything. My thanks go to indefatigable producer Kate Ubergang and very, very hardworking arts editor Rhiannon Brown. I'm Hilary Harper. I'll catch you next time on Radio National.

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0: That's the end of St. Carolyn by the Sea. Bryce Dessner and Aaron Dessner playing electric guitars with the Copenhagen Philharmonic, conducted by André de Ridder. And I'm very pleased to welcome back to the show the composer and one of those guitarists, Bryce Dessner.
1: Great to see you. Thank you.
0: When you were last on the show, that was brand new, that piece, and we talked about it. But listening to it now, and perhaps particularly listening to the end, I wonder how you write music. Do you do it with the guitar strapped on?
1: Yeah, I learned from some early experiments writing for friends in conservatory and music school, where I was, you know, composing and playing classical guitar. And I learned pretty quickly that the guitar is not super useful for, especially for writing for string instruments. So I tended to not write with a guitar. And in fact, the guitar parts in St. Carolyn, you know, it was an interesting process because a lot of it was written, you know, on the piano and manuscript, and there's some kind of composer games going on in there, which then I had to translate into playable parts. And you know, in a nice way, there's some, you know, for instance, the beginning of that little chorale that comes towards the end is atypical for me. That's not something I would play if I was just picking up the guitar. So I wrote it in a different way. And I kind of, every time I come back to play it, it's like, it's almost like meeting an old friend, like, oh, look at you. You know, there's some sort of chromatic bass lines in the middle there that you know, I typically don't do on when I'm playing just electric guitar on my own.
0: Yeah. Yeah. I was going to ask you about whether there's a separation between Bryce Dessner, the composer, and Bryce Dessner, the performer of his own music.
1: It's another thing, I think, you know, having gone through grad school as a performer and composer and playing a lot of, you know, we used to have a series called New Music New Haven up at Yale, and I would get pieces that were just impossible. Or then I moved to Paris and was, you know, working with some composers there. And, you know, it was wonderful, but I would often, you know, be amongst other, you know, young classical musicians. And we would have the experience of being kind of pushed in a good way or pushed in a, you know, bang your head against the wall. So I'm pretty sensitive to writing music that I want to challenge, but not, you know, I wrote a violin concerto a couple of years ago that pushes up against the edge of, you know, physical injury, I would say, but doesn't quite get there, you know? So yeah, I try to, there's another piece for electric guitar that I wrote for the Ensemble Intercontemporain that's called Wires. It's electric guitar and orchestra, small orchestra, which has some very difficult guitar moments in it. It has a kind of atonal guitar solo.

0: flow that is that I wrote, you know, using some techniques that it's almost impossible to play. But that one, every time I play it, I'm like, why did I do this? Mm, well, and the St. Carolyn is mostly pretty playable.
1: Yes, yes. The electric guitar as a solo instrument is happening more and more, and not just as a solo instrument, also as part of ensembles and so on. And it's almost become, well, not a commonplace, but perhaps a hallmark of early 21st century music to hear that sound in there. Does it surprise you and does it intrigue you?
0: I mean, the electric guitar, first of all, there's a, you know, I get asked about that, like, oh, is it, you know, I was the first use of the electric guitar in subscription for the New York Philharmonic was Wires, the piece I just mentioned in, you know, 150 year history. They'd had, you know, maybe had electric guitar with a pop group or something, but to have it in a classical piece.
1: They never done group.
0: No. You know, but of course, the kind of instrumentation, new instruments, there's a long history of composers using them when they would pop up. You know, Ravel put the saxophone in the bolero, or Messiaen played around with the Jan Martineau, or John Adams has synthesizers in many of his pieces and electric bass. And so there's nothing really that new about it. I will say that the, you know, I don't use the electric guitar as a solo the way you'd expect to hear it. Because you can, it has a lot of firepower, you know, you can, you know, go wild with it, obviously. But I find it as a, you know, in St. Carolyn specifically, it's used like the way Mahler would use the harps or something. It's a kind of, or maybe the mallet percussion or the piano. And for that reason, there's no harp in St. Carolyn. And in that way, it's quite lovely. And it you know, the reason for it to be there, you know, and I'm trained as a classical guitarist, and I like, you know, I like playing the electric guitar almost like a classical guitar, where it's manipulating the sound with the placement of your right hand, as opposed to effects pedals or something. And you can get the guitar to sing in different ways depending on how you pluck it or strum it, or, you know, and so that's more the way that I approach it. And, you know, it's always a balance issue of making sure that the amplification, essentially that the amplification has to match the orchestra. You can't overpower them. So I almost never have reinforcement, you know, essentially treating the amplifier like the sound, you know, that we should be able to peek out over the orchestra, but not drown them out.
1: Can we talk about style? Because, you know, here you are, I mean, people were saying to me, oh, Bryce Desner's coming, or the guy from the National's coming in. And you're sort of not the guy from the National today. But when you are the guy from the National, are you a different Bryce Desner from a stylistic point of view? I mean, do you do things on the guitar that you would never do in a concert piece?
0: You know, I've always been this character who exists in multiple worlds simultaneously. And it's fundamental. You know, I get asked about it more from the classical side, I would say. On the rock side, people tend to, you know, just be, you know, we came up in New York City in the late 90s, early 2000s, when you'd be at a small club with John Zorn, Lou Reed would show up, the guys from Sonic Youth would be there, maybe Lamont Young would come by, Steve Reich might be in the room. I mean, literally, you know, even the, you know, somebody like John Corigliano, or like there was a mix of music going on there that was fundamental to my kind of upbringing. And I was like the music school kid who, you know, was playing, my job was teaching music and playing with composers like Steve Reich and Philip Glass. I toured with them in my early 20s, the Bang on a Can ensemble. That's sort of like how I paid the bills. And the band was getting started. And actually, even, you know, at a time when, say, Michael Stipe and REM were supporting the National, so was Steve Reich, was talking about us in the press and kind of was instrumental at a time for us where, you know, Steve was very supportive of my early compositions, and but also really liked the band and had heard the band. And, you know, so that things are kind of very interconnected. And for me, I mean, yes, there's certain things like playing electric, I just said how I don't play loud electric guitar with the orchestra. With the band, there's a kind of almost like a spectral experience of loud electric guitar. It's not about how many notes you're playing. It can be just one note, or just like if you imagine, you know, the sound a cello makes just by placing the bow on one string. The equivalent on electric guitar is letting a string resonate with an amp, you know, at a very high volume, and it creates all kinds of like brilliant, beautiful frequencies. And that's the kind of thing I get to do with the band that I don't get to do in a concert hall.
1: You mentioned the cello. Maybe we should move on and talk about Anastasia Kobakina, who's part of this concert. And we might actually pause and listen to Song for Einar.

0: That's Song for Ainola by Bryce Dessner, performed by Anastasia Kobakina on cello. I actually would like to ask you about that piece, and from there move on to talking about your relationship to other composers, because that's a kind of veiled homage to Sibelius, or at least to his home.
1: I've been lucky to have a quite deep collaboration with a couple Finnish musicians, Pekka Kujisto, who's a Finnish violinist, who I wrote a concerto for and several solo pieces, and is an old friend and kind of a real proponent of my music. And then Esa-Pekka Salonen, who's eminent composer and conductor. I was one of his composers in residence when he was in San Francisco, but he's, you know, someone I work with frequently. And through Pekka, I was invited to a summer festival as composer in residence 10-12 years ago, which takes place in the town of Tuusula, which is where Sibelius lived. Ainola is the name of his house. And I spent 10 days, you know, writing a longer piece called Tuusula, actually, that's also on the solos record that was recorded by Anastasia Kobakina. That's how I met this fantastic young cellist who I've now written the concerto for. Song for Ainola is like a sort of short movement that's almost more Bach-like in its kind of material, but I was essentially just would wake up every morning sitting on this lake. There's a small lake for anyone who's made the pilgrimage there. It's just a beautiful place where many artists lived and still live. Famous painters. It was kind of the Sibelius's circle was a quite vibrant scene in the late 19th century, early 20th century. And it's a beautiful place. So I just sort of, you know, let that landscape kind of inspire me. Mm. Yeah, I don't know that it has more relationship to Sibelius's actual music.
0: No, it doesn't.
1: Yeah. Yeah.
0: At least I can't hear it. Yeah. But what about other composers' music? Because you've often drawn on, you know, the music. Well, I mean, the Hildegard is a good example. There's a Lutosławski piece. I wonder how you feel about that whole tradition going back, well, in, what, 800 years in Hildegard's case, and whether you see yourself as part of a sort of continuity of musical invention.
1: You know, I was recently asked to write some music for the Gerhard Richter exhibition in Paris last year. It was a retrospective of the great German painter's work. And there's a series of paintings that Richter did after Titian, the Renaissance painter. I think it's the Annunciation paintings, where Richter essentially came home as a, you know, I think he was in his 30s or something, and came home from Venice or Milan with a postcard of this painting, and he copied it. And he did, you know, 5, 6, 7 versions. And they're you know, a series of very famous paintings of Richter. And it's essentially, you see the Renaissance painting, you know, it's quite close, the first copy, and then it slowly, all the figures disappear. And what's left is this sort of halo of light, this sort of beautiful abstraction. And when I saw it, I thought, oh, that's just kind of what I'm trying to do with my music. You know, that I'm a student of music. I love history. I'm a performer. You know, when you get on stage with an orchestra, they're not just playing your music. They're playing every piece they've ever played, because their sense of phrasing and interpretation and breathing. And like, if you put a mezzo piano on the page, they have a gajillion references.

0: for what that means. And that's part of the beauty of written music, of learning. It's a constant education for me. You know, typically a lot of my early pieces, I would say Renaissance music, Renaissance and medieval music in general, because the rules were more flexible. And I'm not alone in that, in terms of, you know, we talked about Steve Reich, obviously is very influenced by Perrotin, kind of, you know, 12th, 13th century French polyphony, as is Esbeck Salonen. You know, later I adapted, you know, music of Gesualdo or Monteverdi for the classical guitar, or I've recently kind of rewritten a madrigal for a vocal group. So it definitely, it's in there that I'm often inspired by history, up to, you know, the new piece Trembling Earth for Anastasia Kobakina that we'll hear. There is a quote of Purcell in the middle. So it's a device that I've used. You know, maybe it's just, you know, I like music by other composers and I'm deciding to put it in my own work.
1: And you're a magpie.
0: Yeah.
1: But do you think of yourself as a magpie? I mean, is that part of your technique?
0: I'm a bit of a musical scavenger, I would say. I'm probably, people like to suggest that, I think because I have a root in popular music and folk music, and then, you know, growing up in the kind of minimalist New York scene a bit, that it's easy to put me in that corner. But actually, if you look a little closer, the composers I'm really inspired by are Dutilleux and Ludoslavski and Stravinsky. And more recently, I had a residency with the Tonhalle in Zurich and the Czech Philharmonic in Prague. And I kind of dove deeper into Mahler, I would say, which has been really wonderful. You know, because that's really the music that those orchestras really, that's their music. So it's not easy to say that I come from one thing or another. Yeah.
1: But you mentioning the cello concerto, I mean, it's not just that there's Purcell in there. I mean, there's Eduard Munch sort of behind that piece as well, isn't there? And so it's a wider frame of reference even than the history of music, which is already fairly wide.
0: A lot of my pieces obviously have kind of poetic titles. St. Caroline by the Sea is an image out of Jack Kerouac's Big Sur. I've often looked outside. I think partly being in America, you know, the history of concert music, of classical music in America is fairly short. A lot of the music that's programmed at orchestras is fully European, even more than in European orchestras, I would say. And so often it's like it's the painters and the poets and the choreographers and the filmmakers, you know, in a kind of American cultural history. And then often, you know, if you think about the jazz musicians and the folk and blues, and in these areas, there's a lot of innovation and kind of freedom, I guess. And so, you know, saying that a lot of my instrumental pieces, it's different when I'm setting text, I would say, but the instrumental concert works, there's often a kind of extra musical idea. And in this case, I was thinking a lot about landscape. Back to painters, Anselm Kiefer is another, you know, like Richter, a great German painter, and he has this expression that he says, there's no such thing as an innocent landscape. And I read that, and I thought, that's really true. You know, we think of landscape, or like, you know, the equivalent in orchestral music is the pastorale, which is really a through line in centuries of orchestral repertoire, as to see a lot of, you know, the big composers wrote these pastorale symphonies. And they're like novels. There's, you know, they're operas within, you know, there's so much in them. But it's this, the relationship of humanity to nature. And for some reason with this particular piece, it's what I was thinking about a lot. And I went to Oslo and saw the Edvard Munch, the new museum they have there. And they had a massive, I didn't know it, but he was primarily a landscape painter. Not with, you know, we know the Scream and this kind of these images of figures in the paintings.
1: Well, but the landscape in the Scream is,
0: and there's a huge number of paintings with nothing. They're just these old oak forests. And they're just, you know, and they're all painted just before the First World War. Mm. And they're like shocking. You know, it's shocking. And they're weirdly like very political, and but it's landscape paintings. And I thought, and then I, you know, recently was in Milan and went to see the Pinacoteca, and there's the Bruegel the Sun landscapes, and they're similarly kind of just bracing in there, but there's these pastoral pieces. But I thought, you know, and that so with this piece I wanted to kind of engage, you know, it's based in that, but it's a, you know, kind of it, the form is more like a symphonic poem for cello.
1: You mentioned opera, and there's an opera with Anne Carson. I wonder whether you could tell us a little about this and whether this gives you...

0: Carsten, who's one of the, you know, great living English language poets and writers, and she's a classics expert and translates works, and most of her writing, I think all of her writing, is based on the classics. And so this is her kind of reinvention of the Heracles myth when he comes home. And it was I was writing this piece over the last few years, and, you know, each of these, you know, I've kind of learned the concerto has become a form that I understand. I kind of graduated into it, understand, you know, I've written several of them, and they're, you know, more than a few are, you know, there's a piano concerto and a double piano concerto and a violin concerto, cello concerto, trombone concerto, a couple of pieces with guitars in them. And they all get played, and you know, it's been a nice experience of, you know, finding a kind of relationship to that language that is personal to me, but works for the performer. And writing an opera was a whole other, you know, it kind of allowed me, I've written for the voice a fair amount, but it was a challenge and a wonderful, experience. And I would say, the experience of writing opera also kind of because of the amount of, institutional, you know, structure around these things and the need for, you know, the timelines and the, you know, it's difficult to make it fun, because there's a lot of kind of bureaucracy you need to wade through. And so with this, I was determined, along with there's Ann Carson, and then the director of the opera is a guy named Ragnar Kjartansson, who's like one of my oldest friends, and he's an Icelandic visual artist. He actually has a retrospective right now in Melbourne. And we've done many pieces together, and a lot of his work is adjacent to theater and opera, and he's very influenced by that. And his parents were in the theater, but he never directed an opera. And so we got together and spent a summer, and we sang the opera ourselves, just a guitar, and he's a beautiful baritone. And kind of, you know, it's been a wonderful experience. I have to say also, back to kind of Trembling Earth and, you know, the times we're living in of great conflict and anxiety and war, and something about, you know, there's something quite old fashioned about obviously writing an opera on Greek tragedy. Like, you know, Mozart decided that was old fashioned, and here I am doing it in 2026. But it's been almost kind of like a ritual for me, like, you know, handing myself over to it through Anne's, you know, postmodern, post-feminist genius. In a way, she's so brilliant that it's like getting out of the way of the language.
1: Yes, yes.
0: And it's almost been therapeutic, I have to admit. And I've discovered things about the text I had no, you know, when we finally heard it, it was so heartbreaking. I also figured out the story is really the story of the father. It's not the story of Heracles. It's Heracles' father, Amphitryon, who's, you know, Heracles had two fathers, his human father. And it's played by Kristinn Sigmundsson, who's like the great Icelandic bass, who's now in his mid-70s. And I think this will be his last role. And it's become his opera. So it's been a wonderful experience to work with him and to see this piece coming to life.
1: Well, I look forward to hearing it. We're going to finish, Bryce, by taking you back to the influence of Steve Reich, but throwing in some Grateful Dead. Would you like to say something about Garcia Counterpoint?
0: Yes. Yeah, so, you know, Steve Reich is a longtime mentor to me, who I've, you know, recorded with and toured with and worked with. I'm actually performing in 2 weeks for his 90th birthday at Carnegie Hall in New York. And when I was 16, I heard Electric Counterpoint, Pat Metheny's version, and thought, wow, what is this music? And it's fundamental to kind of what the National is, I would say, the way we play guitars. An equal influence as a kid growing up was the Grateful Dead. That was, you know, it's this sort of strange psychedelic folk rock band from America that, you know, Jerry Garcia was this genius of the electric guitar who played the guitar like a fiddle. And that's part of why I picked up classical guitar. I had been playing flute, and then I picked up the electric guitar, kind of just teaching myself. And I was listening to Jerry play, and I thought, I have no idea how you go from figuring out chords to doing that. And that's part of why, you know, enrolled in the conservatory in Cincinnati to play classical guitar. And then years later, we were asked to do a tribute as part of, it was a charity for AIDS, the Red Hot group, Red Hot organization that has does compilation, these really creative compilation records. And it was a wonderful experience. You know, the myth among artists is that, like, you know, the hippies, that the punks hated the hippies. And especially my generation, like, if you liked Sonic Youth, you could not listen to the Grateful Dead. You know? But what people don't understand is that all the members of Sonic Youth, especially Lee Ronaldo and Thurston Moore, were huge Deadheads. And it makes sense if you listen to these kind of long form jams, they're totally related. You know, Yo La Tengo, another like kind of core punk, post-punk band from, you know,

0: late 70s, early 80s New York. Huge, you know, Ira Kaplan, huge Deadhead. And so we had those guys do cover, you know, Grateful Dead. And then I thought, why not connect, you know, Steve Reich went to, I think it was Mills, or, you know, was he knew Phil Lesh's students. Phil Lesh, the bassist of the Grateful Dead. I don't know if the Grateful Dead ever made it to Australia. Did, you know, ironically, they're barely popular in Europe. People don't know their music the way they do in America. No. I think they had so many drug convictions, they weren't allowed to travel.
1: Quite possibly.
0: Yeah. So Garcia Counterpoint is a bit of a wink towards both of them. Essentially what I did is I transcribed live solos of Jerry's playing, which are kind of maddeningly strange and slippery and all over the place, and hard to learn. And then I cut them up and made a kind of multiple electric guitar piece. So it's seven or eight pre-recorded electric guitars, like Electric Counterpoint, with then a lead line that I play, and it's called Garcia Counterpoint. So it's, you know, it's basically Jerry Garcia processed through the Reichian kind of lens. And, you know, it's not an entirely serious piece, but people enjoy it. Yeah.
1: Bryce Dessner, good to see you. Thank you very much for coming on the Music Show again.
0: Thank you.

Garcia, Counterpoint. That's music by Bryce Dessner, played by Bryce Dessner. He's working with the Sydney Symphony Orchestra at the moment. This weekend, there are concerts on Saturday and Sunday featuring the premiere of his cello concerto, Trembling Earth, with Anastasia Kobakina as soloist, and Bryce himself and the Australian guitarist Zane Banks are the soloists in performance of St. Caroline by the Sea. 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You'll find all of the details on the Music Show's website. You're listening to The Music Show on ABC Radio National. I'm Andrew Ford. Now, imagine a room full of old radios, crackling speakers, not crackling with the sound of music or radio broadcasts or even white noise, but with transmissions from the natural world, the sound of critters being heavily processed and brought into our lives. The Enormous Radio is a new sound installation by Roslyn Odes and Bob Scott, and it's part of the Melbourne Fringe Festival. We're going to hear from Bob in a moment. Let's first tune our antenna to the sounds of his world.

0: Bob Scott, welcome to the music show.
1: It's great to be here.
0: And those were dingoes.
1: That's right, yes.
0: You can hear anything through an enormous radio, but in this case, it is largely the sounds of nature. Is that right?
1: Yeah, that's right. These radios have been listening into the ionosphere, listening to the sounds of the planet. They're sort of superhuman evolved radios.
0: Oh, I see. And that's why it helps if they're old. Because they've been around a while.
1: They've been around a while. They've been gathering dust in like a TV repairman's shop. They were abandoned and just left rotting in this sad, dusty old shop. And they've evolved a sort of sentience.
0: And they look good, presumably.
1: They're beautiful objects. Yeah. Yes, yes, yeah. Glowing tubes.
0: Tell us about the process of putting this piece together.
1: Okay, it's been quite an abstract process. The whole work is actually, it's quite ephemeral. Roz came to the idea, my collaborator Roz Oates, and it's based on a story called The Enormous Radio, or it's an influence anyway, which is the story of this huge old 1940s radio that could listen in to people's lives and conversations in an apartment building. And so that idea sort of grown from that and come sort of tangled up with the idea of EVP, which is an old sort of 1940s phenomenon called electronic voice phenomenon, I think,

0: where people would pick up their dead ancestors and...
1: And
0: hear crackling, bizarre, sort of unearthly sounds. And the first time I came across this recording years ago, and it first of all, it seemed quite comical, and then the way in which it's presented is super serious and spooky and very atmospheric. So that's really played into the work.
1: So the actual structure of the piece, and does it have a structure, or are people sort of the audience free to kind of come and go? Do the audience give it their own structure?
0: It's a little bit of both. It does have a structure.
1: Because it's an installation, isn't it?
0: Yeah, it's a sound installation. This season coming up in the substation, it's got a beginning and an end. So the audience will experience like a journey. It's in a series of chapters or of hauntings where we tune into different animal spirits, one after another. And, they're trying to tell us something, but it's very imprecise science, this evolved radio business. It's quiet, it's very crackly, you get little fragments of speech. And then we have some other old display, sort of tube technology, and you can see the little parts of the translated words that pop up as you hear the audio. With the text in front of you, it's amazing when you're prompted to hear something in a sound, you can hear it. Or very often, our sense of hearing is so influenced by what we see and what we feel. It's an incredible, as an audio engineer, it's something that really fascinates me.
1: Yes. When you think of a show which involves lots of radios, I suppose that the image of John Cage comes to mind. Yeah. But when Cage did his shows with radios, shortwave radios, he was not responsible for what came through them. I mean, he was tuning into whatever was happening in the world. You've obviously planned this considerably, but is it fully planned, or is there room for accidents?
0: Well, the accidents come in the process of decoding the animal recordings. So we've used a bunch of audio filters, sort of abused software to try and to get it to enhance the human element of, say, a dingo call. Yeah. And so we're dealing with artifacts, basically, sort of digital artifacts. And this is the sort of found sound inspiration for the whole thing. That's sort of the essence of
1: it. But you've added to it. You've tricked it up.
0: We start with these very crusty recordings, and you sort of need the visual prompt to help you understand that. And then those have sort of inspired some sort of logic to the whole structure of the work. And it's quite a urgent, mysterious. It's that great feeling. As a musician, it's all about feeling and emotion, and sound is sort of the role of sound is to tell us how to feel. So it's not very literal, these translations. There's a sort of sense of impending something. Something's coming. We don't quite know what it is. We haven't worked that out.
1: You're listening to The Music Show on ABC Radio National. I'm Andrew Ford. I'm talking to Bob Scott about this show, The Enormous Radio. And you've brought some frogs in.
0: I've got some frogs. So this is a bunch of frogs and flies that we've put together. And they're talking. They're telling you at first, they're telling you to listen. And then they're saying some very garbled stuff.
1: So the frogs and the flies were not recorded at the same time in the same place?
0: No, okay.
1: You have introduced them to each other.
0: That's right. And then you'll hear things start to get weird. We summoned up these strange animal spirits. There's some donkeys and some goats. And it all becomes very weird.
1: I love a donkey.
0: It's a bit like a horror film.
1: Let's listen.
2: Listen.

the

0: Well, there's a little taster of the enormous radio. It's the work of Bob Scott and Roslyn Odes, and Bob Scott is my guest on today's music show. There was the sound there that I couldn't work out if it was hooves, galloping hooves, or a fire.
1: It was hooves, yes, yes, and some goats that that I recorded in a shed in Gallipoli, actually.
0: Good heavens. Wow. So let's widen this conversation a little. I mean, I can't remember the first time we met, but I have certainly sat in recording studios with you where you have been engineer and producer and editor and mixer. And I've been at concerts where you've been responsible for sound projection, and you do sound design, which at some point becomes composing. And I wonder whether all of this is one thing to you, whether you go to work with your ears each day and use them in different ways, or whether you compartmentalize your life.
1: It's in the same world, definitely. And I've been doing a lot of audio engineering, so yeah, I'm fascinated with sound, basically, and music. But the sort of sound design and I would say a more creative of part of it, it's a little bit separate to that world. But my experience and skills in the recording world it's great, and my instrument is recording equipment and computers and editors and stuff like that. So at the moment, I'm sort of really focusing on the more creative side of my career, which, much like yourself, and I've just started, pushing that side of things a bit more now. So, and there's some great gigs coming along.
0: Yes. Well, I wanted to ask you about this, because one of the collaborations you have is with Brett Dean and the Berlin Philharmonic.
1: Yeah, that's
0: true. No less. So when you work with somebody like Brett, what's the division of labour?
1: Well, on this project with Brett, it has been. Brett will set a scene for me, saying, you know, this is happening, someone's getting their head chopped off, blah, blah, blah, and give me some great kind of visual and emotional cues. And then I'll go away and make some sounds. With this project in Berlin Phil, we worked recently recording small elements of the orchestra, and now it's my turn to go away and make all this fodder, and then Brett will start to incorporate that into a work, and then there's going to be some to and fro.

0: So this is a piece which will have the live orchestra and also recordings of members of the that orchestra.
1: Yes, yeah, so the work's going to be called Phantoms, and it's for orchestra and virtual orchestra.
0: Right. Yes, you're into ghosts.
1: Yes, apparently.
0: Well, so your creative work comes from a background in recording and in being in a studio, but what about the fact that you've worked so much with classical musicians? Does that feed into your creative work as well, do you think?
1: Definitely. I think the classical world, to me, especially the modern living composers, are just so full of great ideas, and they're up for anything. And I love that. I just love this sense of open, anything goes, bring it on. And we're not concerned about what everybody else might think, or, you know, in my early career, focusing more on commercial music, it became quite depressing that we had to spend so much time listening to references, and it's got to be like that and sound like this. And I love the sense of experimentation in the classical world, and I love the sound. I love the world.
0: I'm so pleased to hear that. What will we finish by listening to? Something that you've produced, perhaps recently,
1: or maybe a bit of a Jane Sheldon latest recording. Perhaps.
0: Excellent. What did you do on Jane's album?
1: So Jane came to me with these beautiful songs. It was her on the piano and singing, and then we recorded them, and I sort of pulled them apart and added an electronic layer that was entirely made out of the piano and her voice, and gone through a bunch of processes, and then we just elongated things slightly and smashed it all back together again. So it's just a little bit of a reimagining of Jane's songs in post-production.
0: Yes. All right. Bob Scott, thank you very much indeed for being my guest on The Music Show.
1: Thank you, Andy.

0: collaboration with Bob Scott. And Bob was my guest here on The Music Show. The Enormous Radio by Bob Scott and Roslyn Odes is on from the 30th of September at the substation in Melbourne. It's part of the Melbourne Fringe Festival and it's presented by Chambermaid. Coming up on The Music Show, another chance to hear one of my favourite, possibly my favourite conversation from 32 years on The Music Show, and that's with Bob Copper, the paterfamilias of the Copper family. I interviewed him in 2003. He was 88 years old, but his family had been singing for at least 400 years.
1: We're looking for the Australian books that you reckon are the best of all time. Voting has opened at abc.net.au/top100books, where you'll find a list of the great contenders to inspire you. 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
2: 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Spoiler alert, the Y-front comes along much later than you'd think. And Andy Griffiths and Bill Hope spill the beans on the power of, quote, funny little pictures. And the Life Matters aunties open the bag and try to figure out the politics of picking up donated clothes. That's after the news right here on ABC Radio National.

0: ABC News with Chelsea Hetherington. WA's Fisheries Minister says the government will review its shark mitigation strategy, but ruled out a return to mass culls. Authorities are still searching for the body of a 63-year-old man fatally attacked yesterday morning at Perth's Sorrento Beach. That beach and several others in the area will remain closed until at least midday tomorrow. Jackie Jarvis says the shark was a great white. She says the government is open to several changes to its mitigation strategy.
1: We will certainly be looking, you know, at the use of drones in the future. We have funded drones for Surf Life Saving WA that they regularly use when they have kids in the water. We will absolutely look at our tagging program and see if that can be increased. We are always looking at what more we can do.
0: The Freedom of the Press Foundation in the US has criticised President Donald Trump's move to ban three key media organisations from the White House. Larry Buttrose reports.
2: The foundation's advocacy chief, Seth Stern, says it's difficult to imagine a more blatant violation of the Constitution's First Amendment, protecting freedom of speech and the press. The three outlets affected are CNN, MS Now and Politico. In a social media post, Mr. Trump accuses them of constantly reporting what he calls fiction and lies. CNN has issued a statement saying it stands behind its White House team and its fair and accurate reporting. Politico says it'll vigorously defend its First Amendment rights, foreshadowing where this matter might well end up before the courts.
0: US President Donald Trump has hailed a deal reached with Denmark and Greenland for the United States to develop a significant military presence on Greenland. But some questions remain, as the BBC's Thomas McGill reports.
3: Leaders in Greenland and Denmark have welcomed the deal, saying it will strengthen security in the Arctic and North Atlantic region. But without the official text being released, it's unclear how it differs from a 1951 agreement between the US and Denmark, which allows Washington to send as many troops as it wants to Greenland. Next week, the US, Denmark and Greenland are all expected to officially sign the agreement, which will need the approval of the Danish Parliament to become effective.
0: A police official in Pakistan says the death toll from an attack on a mosque in the northwest of the country has risen to 31. They were killed after a vehicle loaded with explosives rammed a mosque next to a police building. Authorities say the blast occurred as worshippers gathered for Friday prayers, and six attackers were killed in a subsequent exchange of gunfire. The New South Wales government has accused the state Liberals of putting politics ahead of public safety after the party reversed its decision to support the gun buyback. Charlie McLean reports.
4: Opposition leader Kelly Sloane says the party would freeze the buyback announced in the wake of the Bondi terror attack if elected.

0: did it next year. She says the party now wants an inquiry into how gun laws could be improved and to launch a major crime crackdown.
1: We'll crush the criminals. We'll have tougher sentences.
0: Police Minister Yasmin Catley says it's a political decision aimed at clawing back votes.
2: Well, we know that One Nation wants weaker gun laws. Now the Liberals and Nationals are following them down that road.
0: Around 50,000 licensed gun holders will be eligible for compensation when the state's buyback begins in November.
3: Four people who've been extradited from Victoria to New South Wales have been charged over two gangland shootings in Sydney. Police allege the group, aged between 16 and 26, were contracted by the Alameda Crime Network to carry out shootings in the city's south late last month. They've been charged with several offences, including firing at a dwelling and participating in a criminal group. The gun they allegedly used has also been linked to the murder of student Marco Tapia, who was killed in a suspected case of mistaken identity. In the AFL, the Fremantle Dockers have withdrawn key defender Brennan Cox from their affiliate side, Peel Thunder, who will play in the WAFL Grand Final tomorrow afternoon. Cox has been recovering from a calf strain he suffered in the Round 24 game against Carlton. A club spokesman says the decision allows Cox to train today and gives him an extra day of preparation for next Saturday's AFL Grand Final. The Dockers will play either Hawthorn or Brisbane in the season decider after beating Sydney by 12 points at the SCG last night. And you're up to date with the latest from ABC News.
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0: Hello and welcome to Comedy Showcase on ABC Radio National. I'm Cassie McCullough. Pants, we all wear them, but how much do you know about your underwear? Greg Jenner and his team of historians and comedians have opened the top drawer to take a look. Here's You're Dead to Me from the BBC.
1: Hello and welcome to You're Dead to Me. We're the Radio 4 comedy podcast that takes history seriously. My name is Greg Jenner. I'm a public historian, author and broadcaster. And today we are tightening our corsets, tying on our cod pieces and trying not to trip over our crinolines as we learn all about the history of underwear. And to help us sort through the historical laundry pile, we have two very special guests. In History Corner, she's a historian, broadcaster and curator. She's Associate Professor of Fashion History at De Montfort University. She's an expert on the history of fashion, making and shopping, and you may have read one of her wonderful books, including Material Lives, Women Makers and Consumer Culture in the 18th Century. It's Dr. Serena Dyer. Welcome, Serena.
2: Thank you for having me.
1: Pleasure to have you in. And in Comedy Corner, they're a comedian, actor and improviser. You'll have seen them on any number of amazing dropout TV shows, including Make Some Noise, Game Changer, or the hilarious improvised interview show Very Important People. Maybe you saw them acting in Upload or in the movie Dead, or giving a star turn in the fantastic Cold War spy drama Ponies, which I love. It's the very important Vic Michaelis. Welcome, Vic.
2: Now, this is embarrassing because I'm also a historian.
1: Are you?
2: Of underwear.
1: Oh, what the chances.
2: I know. It's crazy. My step-grandparents, this is real, used to give me a $50 gift card to Victoria's Secret for every holiday.
1: That's
2: an underwear store. I don't know if that's an underwear store here.
3: It is.
2: So.
3: Yes,
1: it feels quite.
2: It was a little weird.
1: Yeah.
2: But I feel like I did my research. I did my time. So I'm going to also call myself an underwear historian. Sort of mid-2000s would be my time period. Oh, okay.
3: I'm really looking forward to your insights. I feel like this is an oral history moment as well.
2: I really can't wait. I did 2 years of college and then sort of they asked me to leave. So you've got to be a little... So of this table, we sort of have... You have 2 degrees, right?
1: Yeah.
2: And you have three. Degrees.
3: Yeah.
2: And so we got we're a 5 degree table here. I really feel like we can sort of figure this out.
1: Okay. This is your first time on the podcast. Welcome.
2: I'm thrilled to be here. Thank you for having me.
1: Delighted to have you in. I have to ask, do you like history in general?
2: Please? Yes.
1: Okay. Strong. Yeah.
2: I grew up with a single dad. So like I watched so many Ken Burns, like Revolutionary War documentaries.
1: Long form documentary.
2: My dad is obsessed with war.
1: Today we're talking more about social history.
2: Yeah.
1: Ordinary history, normal, not wars.
2: Not war. Well,
1: underpants.
2: We'll see. We don't know that yet. We don't know that yet, Greg.
3: Underwear, so.
1: Okay. All right. I'm being told off already. Okay.

0: So, what do you know? Let's crack on with the first segment of the podcast. This is the So What Do You Know?
1: Oh, let's crack.
0: This is where I have a go at guessing what you, our lovely listener, might know about today's subject. And you probably know all about the history of undercrackers, or at least you are wearing them, hopefully. I mean, it is very hot today.
1: Did you just say undercracker?
0: Yeah, undercrackers. That's it's a British phrase.
1: Is it?
0: Yeah, yes.
1: Okay.
0: Very important.
1: I love that.
0: But what about the pants of the past, underpants of the past, for our North American guest?
1: No undercrackers, it is now.
0: Maybe you're thinking of Keira Knightley fainting in her tight corset in Pirates of the Caribbean, or maybe the dubious bloomers in Bridgerton, perhaps a Victorian gent in his woolly long johns. Of course, millennials may go straight to Bridget Jones in her giant pants, or maybe the Little Mermaid in her shell bra. But how accurate are these on-screen depictions? Were corsets really such a health hazard as they're often talked about? And have people always worn underpants? Let's find out. Right, Vic, easy one to start off with. How would you define...
1: Are we going head-to-head in a competition about what we know about this?
0: That's right, that's how it works.
1: I love this. Perfect.
0: How would you define underwear?
1: Things that we wear under our clothes.
0: Fashion historian Serena.
2: That's very accurate.
0: Hooray!
2: Yeah.
1: I'll take it.
0: You're up and running.
2: But underwear is actually a really recent term and something that changes in its meaning quite a lot, because that is exactly its meaning. It's what you wear underneath your outer clothes.
1: Sure.
2: We're going to cover how this worked in Western Europe and the US from mainly the 16th century to today. And we're going to think about how underwear changed across that period and how this definition of what's on top versus what's underneath has gone.
0: We'll start with the most common historical base layer with your expert fashion background.
2: Perfect.
0: Not to rub it in. If you were going to design a universal piece of underwear suitable for everyone, what would it look like?
1: One-piece swimsuit.
0: One-piece
1: Speedo
0: swimsuit.
1: Brand.
0: Okay. How one piece are we talking? What's it covering?
1: It is covering everything.
0: Everything.
1: Like, do you know the Mormons? Are you familiar?
0: Yes.
1: The Latter-day Saints. I feel like they sort of have it figured out, where it's like, we're just sort of putting on a piece and then we don't worry about it.
0: Okay.
1: I'm assuming that's how it works.
0: So you're thinking almost kind of wetsuit.
1: Yes.
0: Okay. Serena, for most of our periods that we're talking about, the past 400 years or so, you know, 500 forward to the 19th century, the most basic form of underwear is even more simple than that.
2: Absolutely. So throughout the medieval period, so possibly even as far back as the 10th century, all the way through to the 19th century, there is a relatively consistent piece of basic underwear that both men and women wore. So this is a very simple T-shaped garment made from linen that has evolving terminology through time. T-shaped. So you've got arms and then a body.
1: So
2: blown
1: tree
2: up
1: trunk
2: t-shirt.
1: Style.
2: Yes, yeah, very glamorous. So for women, it evolves from being called a smock to a shift to a chemise. For men, it's reasonably consistently called a shirt. And they're more or less the same garments. They're generally made at home by women. And we even have evidence that Henry VIII's wives made his shirts. And that's sort of an important social cultural ritual for a woman to be making the household linens for her family.
1: And Henry VIII is the one whose wives kept, like...
2: Yes.
1: Right.
2: Yeah.
1: Okay.
2: Yeah.
1: So that is interesting. So maybe... They weren't making his shirts as well as he was.
2: I mean, maybe. I mean, that would put me off personally if
0: sure.
2: My shirts weren't good enough.
0: Jane Seymour, Jane Somor.
2: Yeah. Yeah.
1: Whoa, okay. Come
2: good.
1: On, do two more.
0: No, took me long enough to think of that one.
2: And this was kind of replaced by mass production in the 19th century, and that's sort of when we get this shift away from the shift. And the point of the shift or shirt, chemise, whatever, is really to protect you from your clothes and your clothes from you.
0: Do you have this problem of your clothes need to be protected from you?
1: Constantly. I'm destroying outfits.
2: The core thing here is hygiene. So you are living in a society where you're not generally washing your outer layers. The whole point really of the linen is that it is very, very good at wicking up sweat. So it's taking all the sweat off of your body, so then you can just really intensely launder that layer. It's stopping your stays, your corset, whatever, from rubbing your skin. And it's also stopping all of those oils and the sweat and the perspiration going into the garment. So it's sort of this shielding garment. So laundry, really, really important. And a lot of the time that's done with at home with things like lye. But we also get the growth of professionalized laundry services, like the laundrette of medieval, early modern Britain.
1: Would those have been businesses that would have been primarily run by women at those times too?
2: Yes.
1: Ah. Yeah.

0: Absolutely. So it's a really good form of employment for women. And some of those laundresses, probably because they're in that kind of situation, were treated suspiciously sometimes, that they were doing it on the cheap, that they weren't boiling it properly, and they were using things like urine to do the cleaning. Now, urea in urine does have cleaning properties. It is a genuinely useful thing to use, but people were worried that it was just sort of being slapped on and calling that.
1: So they were fine with there being a little bit, but they were just like, you're using too much urine.
2: Okay, so Serena, you said early modern men wore their snowy white shirts as underwear, which sort of defeats the point, because if they're clean and bright and white, don't you want to show them? Should they not be outerwear?
0: Well, before the 19th century, being in your shirt sleeves would be a little bit shocking, a little bit scandalous. It's a very intimate thing to do, to be just in your bare shirt sleeves. Yeah, the way that it is presented in a lot of period drama would be quite shocking.
2: Okay.
1: Sure. Would have been absolutely scandalous.
0: Yes. From the kind of the latter half of the 19th century, we start to see a little bit more of the front of the shirt kind of coming to the fore and being revealed. Showing too much shirt was still sort of seen as more of a lower class, working class thing to do.
1: Whoa.
0: Because you're labouring, so you are going to take your coat off if you are doing physical labour. So there is a kind of a class element to it as well.
1: It was literally rich people being like, oh, you're hot when you're working? Cute. That's so crazy.
0: And then it's really from the kind of beginning of the 20th century, 1920s, 1930s, that mass-produced shirts begin to become more popular. And by the 1940s, they're not really considered underwear anymore.
2: Okay.
0: But it has shifted what is underwear. So instead of the shirt being the underwear, there's now a new garment that goes under the shirt, and that becomes the underwear. And that is your vest or your T-shirt. And the origins of the T-shirt are in sort of late 19th century naval uniforms, because sailors needed that extra undershirt, and then it sort of need permission to take the different layers off while doing different types of work. So
2: I'm wearing underwear right now.
0: It's very shocking, Greg.
2: I'm so sorry.
1: This is crazy.
2: Very inappropriate.
1: I was going to say something when I walked in, but it's your show, and I was like, I want to be polite.
2: I'm so sorry. Okay, Vic, staying with underlayers, of course, but we're now going to head south on the body.
1: Perfect.
2: I'm going to ask you this in the least inappropriate way possible. Please describe for me historical knickers. What comes to mind? Sorry. That's what it says in my script. What image comes to mind?
1: Doubloon is not the right word, because I think that's money. That's pirate money, right?
2: Doubloons? Yeah. Yes, that is pirate money.
1: What word am I thinking of?
2: Bloomers?
1: Bloomers. Doubloomers. Your bloomers. It's sort of like, you know, I'm thinking it's like you got some sort of a waistband and then some sort of thing that's like voluminous, and they're just sort of big, and they're sort of, they could be a parachute in a pinch and sort of an Amelia Bedelia type situation. Okay. You know what I'm talking about?
2: So you think
1: about
2: quite a lot of fabric. Quite long?
1: I'd say down to the knee is what
2: down
1: I'm thinking,
2: to the
1: or
2: knee.
1: Like mid-thigh.
2: Okay.
0: Bloomers, technically, are outerwear.
1: I feel betrayed.
0: Bloomers are something that was popularized by Amelia Bloomer in the middle of the 19th century as this kind of rational garment for women to not have to wear skirts, to wear sort of a two-legged thing. And it's kind of become conjoined in the public imagination with drawers, which is what women were actually wearing as underwear, because it is sort of a bi-legged garment for women. And drawers were
1: bipedal women on the go.
0: And drawers were sporadically worn from the 17th century or even earlier, but they weren't really common for women to wear. Until we get to the 19th century, where they really kick off. But they're still not really knickers, because there is no crotch. There is nothing going on in the key area. They're essentially the inverse of what you think of as modern knickers.
1: So it's just a tunnel from nether regions to ground?
0: It is two tunnels
2: for each leg.
1: It's just a tube station. That is crazy.
0: Because it's essentially
1: the London Underground. Whoa!
0: It's stopping your thighs from rubbing together.
2: Right.
0: So they're essentially like modern chub rub shorts.
1: Right.
0: But you don't want anything in between, because if you're thinking of the kinds of dresses that most women are wearing at this time, that's a lot of fabric, and it is much easier to just squat and go.
1: Sure.
0: So it's not really until the very end of the 19th century, beginning of the 20th century, as fashions are beginning to evolve away from that kind of big skirt silhouette, that we do end up starting to get crotches in women's underwear.
1: Right. It just

0: feels like practically crotches would be so useful for so many different things. Like, what did people do with, I'm assuming that periods weren't new as of, you know, the last 100 years here or whatever. Mm-hmm. So like, what do? You just disappear?
1: No. So some listeners may recall their parents or their grandparents wearing a kind of girdle type belt from which you would hang a little pad. And there is evidence, particularly from the 19th and 20th century, of these pads being made in the tomb.
0: A hammock in the tube station. Oh my God.
1: Some of them are knitted.
0: Knitted?
1: Yeah. And that's kind of the more recent way.
0: So like at Christmas, like people get scarves, they're getting those like little hammocks from people where they're just like, oh, I was just knitting something. I thought you might want this.
1: And then we have evidence earlier of women just using essentially scraps of linen, either in the same way you're kind of tying it around yourself, or sometimes kind of rolled up into a tampon type thing and put where it needs to go.
0: Oh,
1: okay. And we've got evidence of that archaeologically, as well, of sort of discard piles of these rolled up bits of linen that have got menstrual blood on them.
0: Time is a circle.
2: Fascinating.
0: Whoa.
2: So the humble gusset, the crotch, dates at the same time as radio and film cameras.
0: That's crazy.
2: Isn't it really weird when you think about it that way? Yeah.
0: I mean, that does feel wild.
3: This is Comedy Showcase on ABC Radio National. I'm Cassie McCullough, and we're listening to a new season of You're Dead to Me from the BBC. It's a deep dive into the underwear drawer.
2: And what about the gents? What about, you know, what would I be wearing in the late 19th century? Are we talking crotchless drawers?
0: Please say bloomers.
2: Yeah. Am I wearing big frilly knickers?
1: Sadly not.
2: Oh, what a shame.
1: So men more consistently do have a kind of a crotched undergarment. It wasn't that we didn't...
0: Was it light blue shorts?
1: Yes, yeah. It wasn't that we didn't, like, have the technology to make crotches. It's just that they weren't needed. But for men, we do have examples of that go back to some of the earliest archaeological textiles that we have evidence of. So we know that there was underwear sent to Roman soldiers at Hadrian's Wall. And we also know that King Tutankhamun's tomb contained 145 spare pairs of linen.
0: Just in case you woke up.
2: It's so many, Vic.
0: I am so upset. I just can't believe that somebody was like, David needs a crotch. But Linda, what would she do with it? What would she even do with it? She wouldn't even know what to do with it. That's so crazy.
2: So ancient undercrackers, your favorite phrase, Vic.
0: I do like undercrackers. I'm bringing that
2: home. They did exist. But what about in our period, sort of, you know, post-1500s? Did they wear socks? Did they wear stockings? Did they wear underpants? Is it all one thing? Like, do we get any kind of leg covering for men?
1: Yes. So you don't have to wear anything, but there is it is possible, it is a choice that you can wear under breeches, essentially. So that's just like a linen layer between you and your breeches. But that's not necessary at all. Breeches, or the other sort of knee-length type trousery garments that men are wearing, stop at the knee. So mm-hmm. The bit beneath the knee needs stockings. So the calf becomes a very sexy area for men.
2: I've always said it.
0: Yeah, I walked in, you said, hi, my name is Greg. The calf is a very sexy area for men.
1: So we get some stockings that are padded around the calf so that you get a little bit of definition and muscle tone in that area.
0: They're padding their calves.
2: Oh, yeah. Mm. They're padding everything.
0: That's crazy. Yeah. I love that.
2: Yeah.
1: But you also don't have to. If you've just got your long shirt, you can just kind of bunch it up in an appropriate manner and get a little bit of extra emphasis wherever you might want it.
2: See, so the old tuck and plump.
0: I'm obsessed with this. I love this. Men should be doing this more often. It should be a thing that we're sort of making it more... I guess that is kind of happening with looks maxing now.
2: I was going to say, crotch
0: maxing. Kind of bringing it back. Yeah, there we go. Okay, calf maxing.
2: Maxing, crotch maxing, yeah. I think the briefs they're quite a modern invention, which is quite surprising. Do you know which group of men was first to embrace them?
0: Briefs?
2: Hmm.
0: Hold on. It was going to be... Okay, picture this. You're going on a run.
2: Okay.
0: You're running a marathon.
2: Sure.
0: And so you're going, I need something tight. Mm-hmm. I need something secure. And so it's going to be marathon runners in Greece.
2: Good guess. It's a good guess. You said Greece at the end.
0: Yeah.
2: Like ancient Greece?
0: Yeah.
2: Wow.
0: Okay. We're going back in time. They're hopping back. Okay. And then we sort of, because time is a circle, so it got created here, and then they were sort of like, they were doing that in Greece, actually.
2: Okay.
0: So that's my guess.
2: So the Roman word for underpants was supplicarculum.
0: Mm-hmm.
2: Did the Greeks wear underpants, and did they come back as briefs in the early 20th century?
1: I mean, the Greeks did wear underpants.

0: I don't think that the connection was there in the 1950s.
1: Definitively?
0: I wouldn't want to stake my reputation on it.
1: There we go. So we just, unconclusive data is what I'm hearing.
2: You're claiming that as a win.
1: Yeah.
2: Okay, who were the first community to embrace the brief? Was it marathon runners?
0: It was not.
3: Was it women?
0: No.
3: Okay.
0: It was queer men.
1: Oh, yeah, sure.
0: So they became a really significant part of gay male culture in the kind of mid-20th century. So it's the kind of 1950s, 1960s that we're seeing the growth of these kind of tighter, more colourful pairs of underpants for men. In the early 1950s, a photographer named Bill Green developed a kind of cut-down version of underwear for his models to wear and began to sell them. And then there were catalogues that featured photographs of men in this underwear, models and actors. Each of the garments was named after holiday destinations that were known for their connections to queer gay culture.
3: That is incredible. And this was in like the, you said the 1915s?
2: 50s.
3: 50s. 50s. 50s. That rocks. That's so cool.
0: So you get the can, the capri, things like this.
2: Let's talk about corsets. What do you know about corsets? Have you ever worn one for a role?
1: Yeah, I played a character in a maze, in a haunted maze at a place called Canada's Wonderland in Toronto. Shout out to Vaughan, Ontario. This is going to be for two people. There was like Halloween Horror Nights there, and I worked in a Jack the Ripper maze.
2: Wow.
1: And I played a Lady of the Evening, and my outfit included a corset.
2: Okay, and how did you feel wearing it?
1: Fine.
2: Great.
1: Completely fine. Because it was, I think, just sort of fabric that was made to look like a corset. And I think it was probably just printed on a dress.
2: Okay.
1: You know what I mean?
0: I was going to say my work here is done, but
2: no,
0: that doesn't sound
2: like it. Your work
0: like
2: here it. Is not done.
1: No. I haven't worn an official one. Though I heard something and I don't know if it's true. Should I hold it until to see if the information comes out or can I ask?
0: You can ask.
1: I heard that it's a myth that corsets were like crazy tight.
0: This is true.
1: Okay.
0: Yeah.
1: TikTok is right sometimes.
0: Yes, it sure is.
2: Sometimes, though. Yeah,
1: and very rarely.
0: I mean, there's probably as much on TikTok pushing that they were.
1: Yes.
0: So, women throughout the period that we've been talking about wore a form of corset. So it starts as bodies, it evolves into stays, it's eventually a corset. They're all a sort of an evolution of the same thing, which is a garment for the top half of your body, which is stiffened with something like baleen, which is whalebone, which is not bone. It's this sort of proteinous substance that's in the mouths of whales. Oh. And it's far more like fingernail. And it's actually really quite bendy and supple and will shape to your body. So there's a kind of a terminological issue there in that because we keep saying whalebone, people are like, there's bones in corsets.
2: Yeah.
0: No, that's just this like flexy.
2: So it's not like going to the Natural History Museum and seeing a giant whale over your head and thinking, women are wearing that.
0: Yes, no.
2: Right.
1: Yeah, but whale fingernails just doesn't have the same ring to it.
0: No, I tend to stick with baleen, which is the scientific technical term. And they were generally waist length. They can have straps, they don't have to. The kind of silhouette that they're creating evolves over this period as well. So it's just sort of this garment which is making your body match whatever is meant to be the physical sort of beauty ideal of that time. They're worn by all social classes. There's even a charity sort of set up in the 18th century to help poorer women get access to stays, the equivalent at the time.
1: Whoa!
0: And they're not really about restricting your body. They're not really about pulling you in. They are just about creating the right silhouette. And some women sure did tight lace, but it's very, very niche. And it's, still a practice that goes on today. It is still a thing that people do, but it is definitely not something that was being done throughout society.
2: So you could wear it in pregnancy. You could wear it breastfeeding. You could wear it as a manual laborer in the fields. You could wear it as a maidservant. And as a governess or as a duchess.
0: Yeah, absolutely. There's even a corset that becomes really popular towards the end of the 19th century called the Pretty Housemaid Corset.
1: Whoa, the Pretty Housemaid Corset.
0: Which is really flexible. It's got a little bit of boning, but quite a lot of cording. So it really is made for women doing physical labour so that they can fully bend and move.
1: Whoa.
0: Although because it does, you can't bend in the same way as you can when you're not wearing one. So it does actually end up meaning that your posture is a lot better while you're doing

0: Instead of the corset disappearing, it's more that it splits in half. You get a bra for the bust and a girdle for the waist and below. And I would suggest that that's never really gone away. You know, we still have the Bridget Jones pants. We still have control knickers. And that's all just an evolution from the corset, really.
1: There we go. So that's the history of underwear.
2: Oh, that's crazy. I loved that.
3: The nuance window!
1: Amazing. Well, it's time now for the nuance window. This is where Vic and I sit quietly and stitch Henry VIII's shirts for 2 minutes while Serena tells us something we need to know about the history of underwear. My stopwatch is ready. Take it away, Dr. Dyer.
0: So clothing is a fundamentally embodied thing. It shapes how we move, how we interact with other people, our environment, and our relationship with our own bodies. But if we only think about the clothing of the past as observers, so by looking at paintings, by reading accounts, even when we're examining historic garments that have survived from the past, it's actually really difficult to access any of that bodily experience. And there's also a huge amount of survival bias at play in museum collections. So we have proportionally fewer examples of working women's corsets because they have literally been worn to rags. And so we risk making a lot of assumptions about the people inside those garments and aren't as equipped to be critical historians of the often quite biased texts that have survived, which talk about often other people wearing those clothes rather than yourself. But reconstructing historical garments, and perhaps most importantly, underwear, can get us closer to understanding what it was like to wear a corset while going about your daily tasks or going to the loo in split drawers. We can understand why people made these choices. And sewing these recreated garments teaches us about changing approaches to the labour of garment production, how the various materials and tools worked, and while wearing them can show us how people moved, what their posture was like, how resourceful, practical and clever so many of these garments are. So it showed me, for example, that there is a very different kind of comfort to be found in wearing garments which form the fashionable silhouette around your physical body, as opposed to the predominant culture today of altering the body itself to fit the beauty zeitgeist through diets or procedures. So while we can never gain a holistic experience of what it was like to live in the bodies of the past, these experiments with clothes mean that we can better understand how ideas of comfort, freedom of movement, and occasionally restriction were experienced.
1: Amazing. Thank you so much. Thoughts, Vic?
2: I love that. Yeah. I mean, like, that makes so much sense. I think so much about, like, the way body standards change today. And I love that point of sort of being, like, clothes to fit you rather than you fitting into clothing. That really, that was such a cool point.
1: Yeah, it's lovely. Okay, well, that is the end of the show. So thank you so much, Vic. And, of course, thank you, Serena. Listener, if you want more historical beauty and fashion trends, check out our episodes on the history of high heel shoes, which is a great one. We did one on Renaissance beauty. Ooh. And we did one on hair care entrepreneur, Madame CJ Walker. If you've enjoyed the podcast, please subscribe to You're Dead to Me on BBC Sounds to hear the show 28 days earlier than anywhere else. And if you're outside the UK, you can listen at bbc.com or wherever you get your podcasts. I'd just like to say a huge thank you to our guests in History Corner. We have the superb Dr. Serena Dyer from De Montfort University. Thank you, Serena.
0: Thank you for having me.
1: It's been an absolute hoot. And in Comedy Corner, we have the magnificent Vic Michaelis. Thank you, Vic.
2: Greg, this was a blast. Thank you for having me.
1: And to you, lovely listener, join me next time as we rummage around in the historical wardrobe to unearth some more forgotten gems. But for now, I'm off to go and open a shady laundrette. Just don't ask me what detergent we use. Bye! It's we.

That was You're Dead to Me from BBC Audio Studios. It's hosted by Greg Jenner, and he'll be back next week looking into the life of Emperor Constantine. And if you enjoyed that, you can hear more episodes of You're Dead to Me on ABC Listen. 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The Radio National Top 100 Australian Books Countdown is well underway now, and voting is open until the end of the month. Life Matters spoke to children's author Andy Griffiths and illustrator

0: creator Bill Hope about how to do, quote, funny little pictures. Here's Life Matters host Tegan Taylor.
1: That's right. Radio National is counting down the top 100 Australian books, but it's gotten me thinking about all of the wonderful books I've read over my lifetime, and many of the ones that hold a special place in my heart are kids' books, some that I remember from being a child that I loved to share with my kids or the kids in my life, some that I have discovered through having children and nieces and nephews. When you've got a little person sitting on your lap for story time, I think the best kids' books are the ones that the adults love reading just as much as the kids love hearing them. The ones where the words and the pictures work together to draw you in and weave a story. If you've ever wondered how that alchemy between author and illustrator works in practice, today you are in luck. You're about to hear from a dynamic Aussie author-illustrator duo. But I would love to hear from you what you look for in a perfect children's book. Is it the words on the page that tell the story? Is it the illustrations? And joining me to share some light on the author-illustrator relationship are Andy Griffiths and Bill Hope. Andy is the 2026-27 Children's Laureate, best-selling children's author. Bill is an award-winning artist and illustrator. Together they have published 4 books, 3 in the You and Me series, plus Let's Go, which is a collection of wild stories, poems, cartoons, and comic strips. Andy, Bill, thank you so much for joining me.
2: It's our pleasure. Thank you very much for having us.
1: I'm going to start with you, Andy, because you've always had a collaborative approach to creating stories together with illustrators. I think most people who are familiar with your work will know Terry Denton. You started working together almost 30 years ago. Can you tell me that origin story?
2: Well, the true one or the made-up one that I tell the kids?
1: Which one's better?
2: the made-up one, of course. But no, I was lucky enough to be paired with Terry very early on when I did a book for teachers, an educational book. And Terry just, I could see he could understand what I was trying to do in a very intuitive way. And he said, look, I love your work because you let me, you know, be chaotic and go to strange, wonderful, amazing places. And I said, well, I love what you're doing too because it amplifies my stories. And so we started working together from that point. But at the beginning, I said, I don't want you to illustrate the text. I want you just to put funny little pictures around the edges of the pages and little flick pictures on the corners so the kids play with the book. And because I didn't trust the kids to read the book because, you know, kids, there's a lot going on in a kid's life. You've got a lot of competition. So I had to work hard to get those kids to pick up the book, play with the flick pictures, the man's head, all the skin comes off and then a bird comes out and flies away. And so Terry was able to help me with that. But over many years, we worked out how to tell the story together and how I could use far less words using his pictures to do the heavy lifting of description. So it just amplified the whole process and made the books much easier for both adults and kids to read.
1: So you guys worked together for decades. Terry has retired now. What was it like trying to find someone to fill those shoes?
2: Well, I didn't think I would find anyone, actually, because we had a sort of, you know, invisible way of communicating. But the publisher, the designer of the books, Liz Seymour, looked around and she said, I've got this guy called Bill Hope. You know, I think he might be really good for you. And I said, all right, well, I've got a few paragraphs of a book I'm calling You and Me about the readers all wanted to be in the story. So I said, right, one day we're walking through the forest and we saw a big hole and you said, how deep is it? And I said, I don't know. And then you said, I'm going to jump in and find out. And that's virtually what I said to sent to Bill. And he not only illustrated it beautifully in a sort of cinematic style that made it just so believable, as we fall down this hole for many more pages. But he took the ideas and ran with it. And I was like, oh, wow, you know, this is someone I can really play with, you know, because that's what books are to me. They're a game. They're a game that we're making up as we go along and a game we share with the reader.
1: Bill, I can only imagine how nerve-wracking that must have been, getting that tap and kind of wanting to put your best foot forward.
3: Yes, it was incredibly nerve-wracking. It was sort of one of those moments in life where someone passes you the ball and says, do something, and you have to really hope you can sort of pull it off. But I read Andy's books when I was in primary school, so I was familiar with him and sort of his work. But I was invited to this meeting at the publisher to first sort of discuss the job. And I thought, oh, well, that's interesting. That sounds fun. But then I sort of went back and I hadn't quite appreciated how big a deal Andy and the Treehouse series and everything had become in the resulting years when I was not reading his books. Mm. So it was sort of this slowly dawning realization of, oh my gosh, I really need to pull a rabbit out of a hat here. But I mean, it was one of those wonderful things where it really didn't feel sort of hard us working together. It just sort of felt very natural. And we just have a very similar kind of sense of what's interesting and what's funny. And it sort of worked out beautifully.
1: Were you tempted to try to replicate what you'd seen in the books that you loved as a kid, or were you trying to find something new together?
3: Well, I mean, my fear was that I was going to be expected to draw in Terry's style, or to sort of do a version of it in a sense. But it was really nice that sort of my drawings weren't so totally different, that they were a dramatic change. But I've been sort of very encouraged to work entirely in my own style, and it feels like I'm sort of drawing for myself with these books, which is wonderful because. Yes, you wouldn't want to be sort of a pale imitation of Terry because I can't do what Terry does. But it's been very nice that I've been able to sort of be comfortable in my own sort of style of work. So that's been really lovely.
1: Well, Andy, I'm interested to know if this is a common dynamic, what you've had with Terry and what you now have with Bill, where you're really working quite closely together to shape a story. Is that typically how kids' books are made?
2: It's not usual, I don't think. I think publishers usually like to keep the illustrator and the writer separate, sadly, because writers may have a very strong idea about what they're looking for. But the style we evolved was a style where I and Terry have to be fully involved in what we're doing. And if one of us is not, then we change it. And there's a third wheel here too, of course, my wife Jill, who is also the
1: my
2: editor.
1: My wife, the third wheel.
2: Okay. Well, she's the first wheel, actually. Wife, co-editor, co-writer. And she has a slightly different sensibility again. She's read 10 million books over her lifetime. She'll be able to tell you when the story's not quite working, and then it's my job to fix it. And we can sometimes say, if Terry was not involved, it's because we had too much talking, just characters talking. And we go, well, we haven't given him anything to draw. So everyone has to be happy, and then you get a genuine creative product that's not the result of any one person. It's as I said, it's a game where three people are just making stuff up, and we're just swept away in it all. It feels real, and this is partly why I love Bill's illustrations, because it makes the impossible seem quite plausible. And if you think about, you know, famous children's books like Lewis Carroll and Alice's Adventures in Wonderland, the drawings are inseparable from the text. Same with Winnie the Pooh, I would say. They work together. And so that's what we're looking for over the course of a year, that everything works together and everyone's happy.
1: Some really cute suggestions of your favourite kids' books coming through. Linda says, in grade four, our teacher read us A Bush Christmas leading up to the end of the school year. I'm nearly 60 now, but I remember being mesmerised and I imagined being in the story. Those feelings stay with me, says Linda. Thanks, Mrs. White. Another says, my five grandchildren all love One Woolly Wombat. I think because it's so simple, I get over-enthused. Maybe that's why they love it. Well, Andy, we're focusing on Australian books for the Radio National Top 100 countdown. What do you think makes a really good Australian kids book?
2: I think it's all, I just reread The Magic Pudding by Norman Lindsay, who wrote that book on a bet. He said, I bet kids would rather a book about food and fighting than fairies. And I think he won the bet because the book's been in print since 1917 continuously. It's simple. They've got a magic pudding. They've got pudding thieves trying to steal it. There's a lot of fighting. There's a lot of insults, a lot of playfulness. It just keeps moving and a delight for both kids and adults.
1: Bill, how do you bring that kind of Australian-ness into the images that you're drawing?
3: That's a really good question. I think one of the things that I picked up from looking at Terry's drawings was that there was kind of a kind of the Just series, there was kind of a sort of real sort of punky 90s aesthetic. It was a sort of real kind of like DIY kind of scrappiness to a lot of those drawings. And I really try and keep a bit of that kind of chaos when I'm drawing. I have a tendency to sort of try and make things a little bit too sort of perfect and neat and tight sometimes. And often I'm trying to keep that kind of, looseness or kind of, for want of a better term, a kind of like sort of larrikin chaos in the drawings. So that's something I try and keep top of mind while I'm working.
1: So like chaotic Aussie spirit rather than like wattles and wombats.
3: Yes. Yes. Yeah.
1: Andy, what do you think? You mentioned The Magic Pudding. It's been in print since 1917. That is absolutely wild. Like, what do you think is goes into making a timeless, a tale that stands the test of time?
2: I think it's having the child reader firmly at your in the centre of your gaze. So this is, you are telling a story to a child, and it needs to make the kid feel this is what the world is like, because I'm sure to a kid, adults running around punching each other, trying to steal each other's puddings is how the adult world must seem to them, kind of crazy and chaotic. But it's also funny, that little pudding is very cheeky and it's saying things that you would not normally be allowed to say. So I think a book needs to go to those places that is not real life and is not necessarily teaching you any good lifelong message. It's just celebrating life, and it's full, and the book itself needs to be fully alive. And I think one of the tests that I use is, does the world of the story feel like it's still going on even though you've closed the book and got on with your life? You still believe that those characters are endlessly engaged in whatever they do. And I think that's where I feel very blessed to have worked with Terry and to be working with Bill, because they fill the drawings with lots of little side characters who are just going about their business, sometimes nothing to do with the story, but it just makes the book feel real. And that's what I'm always trying to do.
0: That was Life Matters host Tegan Taylor speaking to author Andy Griffiths and illustrator Bill Hope. And if you'd like to have your voice heard in the Top 100 Australian Books Countdown, voting is open until the end of September. 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And there's another way of doing it. 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This is Comedy Showcase on ABC Radio National. I'm Cassie McCullough. 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It's time to ask Auntie. 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
4: Welcome to our aunties for this week, writer, actor and author Fiona Harris and writer and comedian Jennifer Wong from Chopsticks or Fork on ABC iView. Fiona, I want to start with you. Do you like a bit of op shop shopping? What's your clothing shopping style?
5: I hate shopping.
4: I'm just going to say it, at the top. So I'm terrible at shopping. I get overwhelmed. There's way too many choices. Op shops I would probably prefer because there's more. And my daughter is a mad op shopper and she's taught me a few things over
5: good.
4: The years.
5: Oh, good. You've got a stylist on hand.
4: So if I was going to go shopping, which I would rather not, it would be op shops.
5: Jen, what about you?
6: I actually find it very hard to find things that fit me anywhere. And so I think I don't really shop at op shops for clothes. I go to op shops to look at knickknacks and look at what's in the window.
5: Okay. So more of an online shopper then?
6: More of a let's delay it to the last minute possible and then freak out when there's an event on and kind of go, what is around? Help me,
5: fair. I could relate to that as well. Okay, let's see how we can help Suzanne with a wardrobe quandary. Let's get into it. She writes, I have a friend who has fantastic style. We often shop together and exchange outfit picks. But this friend goes through clothes a lot faster than I do. She's always flush with cash and has enough to drop on a complete wardrobe refresh every 6 months. Fiona, if you had a friend like Suzanne's friend and you went shopping with her, how would that make you feel?
7: I do have a friend like that.
5: Okay.
7: Exactly like this. And she often, not often, maybe once a year takes me shopping because she knows I hate it. I love it because she knows what she's doing and she is flush with cash. I am not.
5: Does she pay too?
7: No, but we organise it. We have a lot of advance time to work out my savings and then we go.
5: Okay, that sounds fun. Jen, this dynamic, one friend is flush with cash, the other less, let's infer less so because she's actually mentioning as a thing. Can it be tricky when friends have different incomes or spending habits?
6: Oh, for sure. I am also in this situation. And I think it's great. You know, they can spend their money and I can kind of tag along and imagine what it would be like to be like that. Also, I wonder if Suzanne's friend is available to help me shop. I have some events coming up. If she has fantastic style, I'm open to some pointers.
5: So let's move on to the second chapter from Suzanne. So Suzanne writes, in a nice turn of events, on my friend's last wardrobe cleanout, she gifted me the lot. It was very generous, and there were tons of great items that are now my faves. There are also quite a few that just aren't my style. Often when I'm done with clothes, I sell them online and buy some new pieces with the proceeds. She's gifted me some pretty expensive stuff that I don't wear, and it's designer. So can I make a buck off my friend's gift to me, or is that weird? Jennifer, I'm coming to you. What do you think of Suzanne's situation? If you got handed this big treasure trove of clothes and you couldn't keep some, would this cross your mind as well?
6: In order to make some money, a good friend will give you the shirt off their own back, right? This is actually what's happened now. And I think once someone gives you a gift, I think that you can do whatever you want with it, especially because the friend seems to be going through these clothes a lot. Like, they're not sentimental to her, right, if they've been given to her. So I think if the writer, Suzanne, needs some money, I think her friend might understand, sure, go for it. I don't need them anyway. They're yours. Do what you like.
5: That's a pretty straightforward answer from Jen. Fiona, do you see it the same or differently?
7: No, I kind of see it very differently, only because this is a very foreign concept to me and a world to me. I wouldn't even know where to begin looking online to resell things or to buy things.
5: Oh,
7: I'm just not
5: apps.
7: An online shopper. Yeah. I have no apps. So for me, it's a very foreign concept anyway. But I don't know. I think I feel a bit weird about the whole idea of making money off something I've been gifted, even if it's a friend who, you know, I think Jennifer's right. Obviously, it wouldn't matter to her, but I think I would just feel weird about that. So if anything, I'd give them away to someone who I know would like that
5: taste. Okay, so you will pass them on, but you don't think that there's any monetary benefit to be had?
7: There is monetary benefit to be had. I just don't know that I would personally do that.
5: With the income differential, put yourself in Suzanne's shoes.
7: Yeah, I am. I don't know what it is. I just feel a bit icky about that.
5: Okay, yeah, that's fair. That's fair. Okay, let us now continue on. So let's see how Suzanne is handling this. Suzanne writes, I guess I'm hesitating because I could use the cash, and something about asking her permission seems a little embarrassing. Mm. but I don't want her to find her old clothes suddenly popping up on the vintage resale sites I use. If I don't resell them, they're just going to the op shop anyway, or worse, landfill. So what do I do with these mint condition designer clothes that have landed in my lap? Okay, Jen, I want you to come in and pick this apart a little bit, please, because you are in favor of Suzanne reselling the clothes. Suzanne's sticking point is asking about permission, which seems a little embarrassing. To me, that speaks a bit to a pre-existing friendship dynamic. What do you think?
6: Yeah, I think actually suddenly it's not so much about the items of clothing anymore and where they'll go and how they'll be sold, but it's about whether or not you feel comfortable letting your friend know either that you're having some situations where you could do with a little bit more money, and probably that's a lot of us right now, to be honest. But, you know, being open about that, a situation that the friend would have perhaps no idea what that's like because she's spending so much shopping regularly, right? So there's that. But I think the other thing is like, she doesn't want her friend to find the clothes suddenly on a vintage resale site. And I kind of think like, well, the chances of that happening are pretty slim, to be honest. Like, these are not one-off items. These are items that exist. And I don't think the friend is going to be on a vintage resale site looking for them. I think the only thing that would kind of be different is if the items have sentimental value. You know, if it's something like, my mum made this, it doesn't fit me anymore, it's, you know, every person in our family who can fit it has worn it. I would love you to have it because I know it would fit you. It would mean so much to me if you kept it and this item could continue to be worn. And if she sold that, that would be a bit different. But this friend is shopping all the time. You know, I think she should just talk to her friend and be upfront.
5: Yeah, fair enough. I do think it is sometimes possible to see what a seller, like what else they're selling. So I'm not saying that the friend is going to go through the app. But if they were to and they think, that looks like my handbag. And they're like, oh, who else is selling this? Oh, that looks like my trench coat. Oh, that looks like my pair of boots. That would be a funny conversation to have. I guess it depends on, the strength of the friendship, Fiona, that dynamic I was speaking to. What's your take on Suzanne thinking it's embarrassing to ask her friend for permission? There's two bits to that, asking for permission, but also being embarrassed by that.
7: Yeah, I think, look, personally, I would just decide in the end, it's all too much stress. I mean, you just don't want to be worrying about her seeing them on the site. You don't want to be stressing about having this embarrassing conversation. Like, just pay it forward. Just give those clothes to a friend. If you don't want to give them to the op shop or you're worried about landfill, surely there's someone in your life, your mum or a friend or an auntie or someone who will wear those clothes. Just get rid of them and don't have to deal with the mental stress that might come with the other option.
5: I have a volunteer auntie coming in on the text line with this suggestion. So auntie is here with me on air. Please weigh in on this solution. Sell, but give the friend 50-50, but advise you would do first, sell it first with their permission. What do you think of that solution, Fiona?
7: Yeah, actually, that's another good option, I think. I think being upfront, because it's not worth the worry that you're going to have every time you see that friend or you get a text from her, like, oh, has she seen it? Has she seen it online? I think that's a great suggestion.
5: I think Suzanne is asking us for permission to sell the clothes online. That's why I think Suzanne, because otherwise, you know, I ask, right? So, yep. Jen, let's say we're going to help facilitate Suzanne selling the clothes online and she wants to have this conversation because it is embarrassing. You're an advocate of that. How do you have that conversation? Help Suzanne find the words.
6: I'd be like, hey, friend. Would you mind if I, you know, those clothes you don't want? Would you mind if I put them up on whatever and
5: I imagine the friend is now like looking down at the floor and kicking the dirt with their boot the way. does it have to be in person? Can it be text?
6: You wouldn't mind. Would you I'm super grateful that you give me this stuff, but this particular thing's not going to like work with what I'm wearing. do you mind if I sell it? Like, right. Yeah.
0: Yeah. Okay. Sounds like a very nervous conversation.
6: How is that helpful?
5: All right.
6: Am I using the right words? I can't use all the words.
5: Good luck to you, Suzanne. Take Jennifer Wong's skeleton and build on that. We've got faith in you.
0: That was Friday Life Matters host Beverly Wang. And you can find more Ask Aunties on ABC Listen. Or tune into Life Matters on Friday mornings on ABC Radio National. Well, that's us for Comedy Showcase today on ABC Radio National. It's produced by Rob Kelly. I'm Cassie McCullough. Bye for now.

0: are intensifying. 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

0: ABC News with Chelsea Hetherington. Energy Minister Chris Bowen has indirectly criticised US President Donald Trump's decision to ban certain news outlets from the White House. Taking to social media, Mr. Trump says CNN, MS Now and Politico have been banned effective immediately due to what he called reporting of fake news. Likening the move to One Nation's decision to expel ABC and Guardian journalists from press conferences, Chris Bowen says press freedom is a vital part of democracy.
1: What happens in other countries is a matter for them, but in Australia, every politician should be subject to scrutiny, and Australian politicians excluding journalists from press conferences shows that they just can't handle scrutiny, and I think that's not good for democracy.
0: US President Donald Trump says an agreement has been reached with Denmark, giving America permanent control over security in Greenland. The BBC's Daniel Bush reports.
2: This has certainly been playing out behind the scenes, and I know from sources that quietly in private, the US, Greenland and Denmark have actually been working on this diplomacy track now for months after President Trump threatened to somehow annex Greenland by force earlier this year. That caused a huge diplomatic row. But since then, the sides have been working quietly again to try and reach some sort of a deal. But again, the details remain unclear about what kind of control it gives the US over the territory.
0: Ukrainian President Volodymyr Zelensky has thanked US President Donald Trump for signing into law a sweeping new sanctions bill targeting Russia. Ali Crew reports.
3: After previously expressing skepticism about the sanctions package, Mr. Trump has signed the bill, long championed by the late US Senator Lindsey Graham. The bill gives the American president the power to impose up to 100% tariffs on the top importers of Russian oil or natural gas, mainly China, India and Turkey. The legislation also targets Russia's energy and defence industries, as well as the shadow fleet of tankers used to evade existing sanctions. It's aimed at starving Russian President Vladimir Putin of the resources Moscow needs to continue its war in Ukraine after the full-scale invasion of its neighbour more than 4 years ago.
0: The Washington Post newspaper is reporting at least four more US service members have died during the Iran war than the Pentagon has disclosed publicly. Citing six Defense Department officials, the Post says there's been at least 22 U.S. military deaths in the war, which began with a U.S.-Israeli attack on Iran at the end of February. The report adds that not all of the undisclosed deaths have been directly tied to the conflict, but have involved U.S. personnel who were in the Middle East amid the ongoing hostilities. U.S. Defense Secretary Pete Hegseth has denied the report, calling it a complete lie in a social media post. Police are searching for the body of a 63-year-old man who was killed by a shark at a Perth beach yesterday morning. Callum Lidlow has the details.
4: Several beaches in Perth's north remain closed as police scour the shoreline for the remains of the 63-year-old swimmer who was killed at Sorrento Beach. It's the second shark attack in WA this week after a surfer was bitten off the Geraldton coast in the Midwest and the third fatal attack of the year. Water police are patrolling the coast searching for the shark. The city of Joondalup says it will reassess the closure of the beaches at midday.
0: Controversial Liberal Senator Alex Antic has been elected president of the South Australian Liberal Party. The right-wing backbencher defeated SA Upper House leader Nicola Centofanti in a ballot of Liberal Party delegates this morning. Mr. Antic has previously vowed to give Liberal members a genuine say in the policy direction of the party. Victorian Greens MP Tim Reid has died following a battle with cancer. In January, the member for Brunswick announced he would not contest the forthcoming election following his diagnosis with metastatic cancer. He vowed to use his last year in Parliament to fight the state government's decision to close Vic Health. In a post on social media, Victorian Greens leader Ellen Sandel remembered her colleague as the kindest, funniest and most fundamentally decent of people. A man is in police custody after a woman was stabbed to death in southern New South Wales. A 23-year-old woman was given CPR at a home in Wagga Wagga this morning but couldn't be saved. An 18-year-old man was arrested at the scene and police say another man had left before emergency crews arrived. All three are believed to have known each other. Detectives are urging anyone with information about the incident to come forward. And you're up to date with the latest from ABC News.
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15: Yes, hello, and welcome back to Thank God It's Friday. On this Friday, the 18th of September, we're coming to you live, of course, from the George Negus Memorial Concert Hall. And this week, I asked Gold Coast Mayor Tom Tate to come on the show, and he said...
16: Why are you so aggressive? Are you from the ABC?
17: Yes.
16: Yeah, off.
17: Excuse me?
16: Yeah.
15: Well, fair enough, actually. We have an incredible lineup of Australia's sharpest comedic minds to take us through the news. And if you are wondering how we choose our panellists for TGIF, we use the same criteria as the FBI as outlined in this actual exchange about FBI hiring policy from the US Senate this week.
18: If Joe participated in bestiality, not as the animal but as the human, don't you think he ought to be disqualified?
19: If he voluntarily did it, sure, but if he was trafficked into it...
18: Okay, how do you involuntarily do it?
15: Well, we'll take that as a question on notice and come back another week to answer that. Wow, that's our leading democracy on the planet right there. Let's meet our panel, and as always, to help me introduce them, I've got some out-of-context quotes from the week. And first up, it's a comedian, regular panellist, and the most beloved barnacle on the hull of the HMAS TGIF, about whom Donald Trump said this week...
20: She's a respected woman all over. She's got great genetics, I have to tell you. Great genetics, got great blood. I'm a big blood person. I believe in blood.
15: You can only defeat her with garlic and holy water. It's Kirsty Wiebeck. Great genetics, I've always said it. Great genetics, Kirsty.
21: Immaculate blood.
15: Next up is one of Australia's funniest people from Utopia, who Jackie Lambie called this week...
22: Absolute un-Australian gutter trash.
15: Yes. But one woman's trash is TGIF treasurer, Stillbrook Jai Singer.
23: Thank you. I couldn't help but notice that some of your audience members clapped as Jackie Lambie said that about me. They're like, yeah, finally, she gets it.
15: Are they long-time Jackie Lambie fans, or did they just come around now hearing that? Yeah. Who knows? And finally, it's a comedian you may have seen on Fisk and The Front Bar who was in such a rush to get here on time,
24: She suffered a bout of fecal incontinence, which can occur during high-octane physical exertion.
25: The Aussie competitor continuing with the rest of the race while
15: He won the battle but definitely lost the war.
26: I apologise to everyone on the 420 train from Clifton Hill.
15: Please give it up for Danny McGinlay. All right, let's get into the game. The rules, of course, are simple. If you get a question right, you'll hear this and score 1 point. If you land a hot take, you'll hear this.
27: Okay.
15: Score 2 points. And if you land a genius-level miraculous answer, you will hear this. And score 5 points. So, mathematically, being correct is fine, but being funny is better. All right, let's get it started with our first game. It's the same every week. It's the Hot Take Hoedown.
28: Grab your partners, give them a spin. It's time for the Hot Take Hoedown.
15: All right, the Hot Take Hoedown. And for this week's hoedown, there's a new independence push in the UK.
29: A united front calling for independence. The first ministers of Wales, Scotland and Northern Ireland meeting in Cardiff to determine the right to leave the UK.
15: So, my question to the panel, and I want their hottest take possible, points are available. In this new era of self-determination, what areas of Australia do you think should go it alone and form their own country? Kirsty.
21: Chadstone Shopping Centre.
15: Right.
27: Okay.
15: It's an interesting choice. It's bigger, I think, than the Vatican.
21: It is, and I don't understand their traditions. I don't know how to get in. I don't know how to get out. I come out of there dazed and confused with jet lag. It's a shambles.
15: You make it sound like Willy Wonka's chocolate factory. So it's interesting. You feel like they're a culturally separatist nation. As opposed to the Independent Republic of Bunnings, which we can relate to. It's hardware and sausages, we get it. Yeah, that's you're indigenous to Bunnings.
26: Find a better republic, they'll beat it by 10%.
15: Yeah, that's absolutely right. So that is the thing about Chadstone is it has evolved so much over time. It has grown. What was it, Brad Oakes' line?
26: Yeah, Southland Shopping Centre and Chadstone Shopping Centre constantly getting bigger. Hopefully they will meet up and cut off Frankston from the rest of Melbourne.
15: Yes. He said he witnessed Chadstone Shopping Centre, jump across the highway like a bushfire. But it is, it's enormous. It's an architectural wonder at a level that feels out of place in Australia. If it does feel like its own country, I think you're right.
21: It's humongous. It's they have passport control as well.
15: Yes,
21: get in. But I had to go there once, right? And I prepped for 3 weeks. And
15: did you have to get shots?
21: Yeah, I got shots, and I just got dehydrated food and stuff as well. Just took 3 pairs of shoes to change into as well. And you have to look at the map, and you've got to literally work out how you're going to attack it. Mm. Otherwise, you could live there.
15: You could just
21: become an overstayer in Chadstone.
15: Before you know, you're in visa trouble.
21: Exactly. You're being escorted out of Chaddy.
23: I moved to Australia in 2004, and when I got there, I was staying with some of my Sri Lankan friends, and they took me to Chaddy, and they said, oh, you're going to be here all the time. And it's been 22 years. I haven't been back since. They really sold me a wrong
21: dream. Were you overwhelmed?
23: I was very jet-lagged, so I think I just thought this is what Australia is. I was like, no white people, and that's the hell.
15: I do have to say, we are a national program originated out of Sydney, and I'm trying to think of a Sydney equivalent to Chadstone. I think maybe
23: the Opera House.
15: It's the Opera House. Specifically, an architectural marvel ahead of its time. Yeah. Culturally people had to go. Because I think Bondi Junction is kind of the biggest shopping centre can think of off the Junga. When I lived in Bondi, we used to call it Junga. But then again, all my friends were from Melbourne, so maybe it was just us. But I don't know if one. I think property's so expensive, nothing can actually get that big in Sydney.
26: Mm-hmm. You can't
15: get as big as Chadstone. It has its own gravitational pull.
26: The biggest one in Brisbane be Indooroopilly, I believe.
15: Indooroopilly is a large, yes.
26: And in Adelaide, it's One Shop.
15: What is it, Harris Scarf?
26: It's just a Harris Scarf.
15: Yeah. So, Dilruk, tell me, in light of this new thirst for self-determination, what areas of Australia do you think should go it alone from their own country?
23: I was with my a fabulous Adam Richard, and he took me to the Peel nightclub on Smith Street.
15: Yes.
23: And I think that should be its own entity, just for the same reasons that Kirsty said about Chadstone. I don't understand their culture. Same with the Bunnings, lots of sausages and hardware. It's just...
15: Did you at least try to assimilate and adopt some of their local customs?
23: Yes, I did. I did have a dance and a pash, and not for me. But at least I tried, when in Rome,
15: So bigoted. to not change your sexuality just to fit in is outrageous.
23: No, as someone who's so insecure and needy, I tried so hard to fit in. You know what I mean? I really want everyone to like me, That's why I'm so scared to tour regional Queensland, because I'd be like, yeah, maybe we should keep them out.
15: I'm a menace. I am taking all the jobs. Danny McGinlay, what parts of Australia do you think should go it alone from their own country?
26: Yeah, I've got to say, I'm worried about this being a national program, because Webex already said Chadstone, that's a very Melbourne answer.

0: you've said the Peel in Collingwood. It's very
1: so specifically Melbourne.
0: Because well, maybe just continuing that. Maybe Victoria should just go it alone.
1: Wow.
0: And we obviously need to rename ourselves. And I think you'll all be with me. The People's Republic of Palmer. Because it's not a Palmy. That's right, rest of the country. You are wrong. This is what's going to happen in the People's Republic of Palmer. On every corner, there will be a milk bar, not a deli.
2: Oh, or a mixed business, whatever the hell that is.
0: And we will, and every one of these milk bars will serve potato cakes.
3: Yes.
0: No scholar. Thank you. Who's with me?
3: Wow.
1: It's such a fine line between like pride and nationalism. It's wild. It really is. It really is great.
0: I am insecure because it was Palmer all around the country, and Palmy has just slowly taken over, and we're losing as Victorians. You go anywhere else pretty much in the country. I think Tasmania is helping us out, but Sydney, Adelaide, Brisbane, they are just Palmies, and it's. I'm scared.
3: I love the problems that a straight white man has. Like, this is just I can see you're really doing it tough.
4: Yeah, there's a lot of division going on in Danny's world.
0: They call food wrong. Come on.
1: You know what it feels like? Just a straight white man tackling big issues like that is, you know, when you finish a video game and it's done, but you go, I don't want to leave here. I'm just going to go and do side quests.
3: Yeah.
1: Just because I don't want to give this up.
3: Are you on your side quest lap of life?
0: This is what I'm doing now.
3: Yeah, I'm happily married, two kids.
0: That's right. You know? Yeah, I've solved, you know how there's no war anymore and, COVID got cured? I did that. And now I'm just fixing food names.
3: Your wife is Ukrainian, just by the way, just reminding you.
0: Uh-oh.
3: When you say no war.
1: Oh, yeah, it's that witty in their house as well. all right, let's do a quick check of the scores, folks. And, gosh, it is close at this stage. Danny is on 1 point. Dilruk is also on 1 point. But out in the lead is Kirsty on 2 points.
4: Huge. I'm storming ahead.
3: Yeah.
1: You're listening to TGIF, broadcasting live from the George Negus Memorial Concert Hall. All right, now that we're warmed up, let's really get started. It's our first really challenging game of the week. It is, of course, the short-term memory test.
5: Do you know what happened this week? We'll hum a few bars and see if you can remember the words. It's the short-term memory test.
1: Yes, we will play a clip from the news out of context, and you have to tell us what the story was about. And this week, some tech CEOs were warning us of the risks of AI, but Donald Trump has articulated the controls he thinks we need on AI.
6: But the US President Donald Trump says the only control that AI needs is...
1: According to Donald Trump, what are the only controls AI needs, Dilruk?
3: I reckon it's just... Well, probably when people just use those photos of themselves and they kind of, when it comes out, you look completely different.
1: Right.
3: Because there are certain rooms in comedy clubs now that are starting to use AI posters. And they're like, hey, can you share this? And I'm like, no, because that's not me. Like, that is someone who looks like he's probably... I can't say that on radio.
1: Right. Sorry. Well, that's interesting. So you're saying that the only safeguard needed is accurate photos.
3: Yeah, I feel like as long as you can make me not look weird, I'm okay. Just, I'm weird looking
0: Hang
3: as
0: on.
3: It is.
0: Are you saying that Sachin Tendulkar is not playing the Comics Lounge tonight?
1: I see he was on the photo.
2: He's the little master.
1: Yeah. Okay, photorealism is Donald Trump's safeguard for AI. Danny McGinley, according to Donald Trump, what are the only controls needed that AI needs?
0: Yeah, we shouldn't ask Donald Trump for his solution of anything because he's
1: good with boundaries.
0: You could stop AI by just grabbing it by the
1: The processor. So just grab it by the processor. Is that?
0: Yeah, let's go with that. That's nice and G-rated. Otherwise,
7: but on the plus side, your careers were saved.
0: Oh, thanks, Donnie.
1: He also suggested just deleting the Epstein file folder.
3: Yeah. the redactions stay permanent.
1: That's right. Kirsty Wiebeck. Help us out here. According to Donald Trump, what are the only controls AI needs?
4: Well, what he said is it just needs a smart, high IQ president. That's what he said.
0: And so Zelensky.
4: I agree with that. Where are they?
1: That's a very... That-

0: It is a very good question.
1: Yeah. Like,
0: since the West Wing wrapped up, I haven't seen one. That is interesting. What an odd safeguard. Like, a smart, high IQ president. See, the thing is, that sounds like something Donald Trump will say. That's a very, like, that sounds exactly what he would say.
1: Yeah, I feel like in my mind's eye, I can see it. Like, he wrote smart and then in brackets high IQ. Like, like, just in case people aren't familiar with the term smart.
0: Yes.
2: Right.
1: Like, he's like, we need a smart president. Like, not one that doesn't know anything.
0: Yes.
1: Oh, that's what smart means. Okay, thank you.
0: He's unfamiliar with the term tautology. Like, we need a president who's high IQ, smart, intelligent, good at thinking. Mm. Good think brain.
2: Yeah. So not a well-dressed president that doesn't get you over the line?
0: No.
2: They're looking natty in a suit.
0: Surely, I mean, it goes a long way.
2: Yeah, come on.
0: Being a well-dressed
2: president. Hey, I'll just stop. If you see a lovely Italian-cut suit, whoa.
3: Would you want, like, a Boris Johnson style, like, just really rough, like, that looking? Like, he's not well-dressed at all.
2: Yeah, but he's a prime minister.
0: It's a different standard. Different standard. It's okay, not okay. An elevation as right, a human right. being. It's interesting, though. You could imagine, if Boris Johnson were a president, you could imagine that just overwhelming the AI just to confuse it so much. You know, this man is president. And it's just like, how could that possibly happen?
2: It's like a riddle. It's like you ask it, what is love? And its head explodes.
0: Yeah, that's right. Well, all the answers are locked in. Some of them are possible. Let's have a listen and see if anyone took the points.
4: But the US President Donald Trump says the only control that AI needs is a strong and smart, high IQ president.
0: Kirsty takes the points. Whoa. That's right. The only safeguard we need for AI is a strong and smart high IQ president. In which case, shut it down. It will never be safe.
3: Wibik, would you ever want to be president, like a leader of a nation? You've got, like, obviously you knew that answer.
2: You could be the Prime Minister of Chadston.
1: No.
3: No. No.
1: Yeah. It's the fashion capital. I can't be.
0: So hang on, I'm just realising the nation is Chadston and the capital city is the fashion capital.
3: Yeah.
2: It's like Singapore. It's, you know, it's a city and it's country.
0: And a retail outlet.
1: It's got it all.
0: It certainly does. Wow. Okay. So there were also, on the topic of AI, there were also calls for AI this week to have an emergency off button.
5: Of artificial intelligence is under the spotlight amid demands for a mandatory kill switch to shut down AI if it becomes too dangerous.
0: Okay, an AI kill switch sounds great, but what should trigger it? What is the red line where AI needs to be immediately shut down? Danny.
2: This will sound shallow and self-serving, but when it comes for my job.
0: Oh.
2: Like everyone else, yeah, should it be? Because comedians are quite smug because they say we are the only ones who are safe from AI. And occasionally I check. I did check today. I went on ChatGPT. I said, tell me a joke. And it said, why don't skeletons fight each other? They don't have the guts.
3: Right.
2: And I was like, I am sweet. But then I thought, actually, I realised it's kind of mocking us there. Because it probably calls us skeletons because we have, you know, bodies and AI doesn't. And it's going, why won't you fight me? Because you don't have the guts. Bring it on, skeletons. Oh,
3: this is how Skynet gets built at this point.
2: Yeah, by mocking us.
3: By mocking us.
0: I thought you were going to say it's mocking us because it tells that going, yeah, this is the kind of rubbish you find funny.
3: Yeah.
0: Humans, you idiots. Yeah.
2: I've seen the ratings for Big Bang Theory. Here you go.
3: I saw your stand-up special taping. This is what you like.
0: You can have this for free. You need it. Kirsty. A kill switch sounds great for AI, but what should be the red line, the trigger? When should we use it?
1: So we should use it every time a straight white man over 60...
0: Hang on.
1: Like, yeah.
3: Over 60.
1: You're nearly there, mate. I got 16 years.
0: May I remind you, before you execute this joke, you are on the ABC. Anyway, continue.
1: Oh, in that case, I think it's totally fine. And so whenever they reply to one of, like the sexy bots.
0: Oh, yes.
1: Like a
0: bot pretending to be a woman online.
1: Yeah. You know when they have, like, the hot profile picture and whatever and then...
3: Wait, those are bots?
1: Yeah.
2: No, they're waiting for you in West Australia, man. Yeah, move on.
3: I was going to say, maybe I should check on the person I'm moving in with if they're real.
1: Cancel the move.
0: It's all right, Durek. Some of them are people.

0: But okay. It's an 18-year-old boy in Thailand with just a room full of phones. But that's fine. He does think you're beautiful.
1: Okay.
2: Well, and that's still Rook's kink.
0: We're living through a scenario here when 60-plus-year-old...
3: If you go, like, on Threads, for example, on Instagram, mm-hmm. right, and someone writes, like, some cooked reply to you, if you click on their profile and go into their replies, or like, they're just chatting up all of these bots.
0: Yeah, right.
3: Right? Okay. And so the kill switch for AI should be every time, like, a man of that demographic... replies to one of those bots, because that would just shut AI down permanently.
0: It would shut the whole internet down. Like 80% of the internet is men absolutely believing they're worthy of adoration and affection from these stunning women on the other side of the world.
3: Yeah.
0: Yes.
2: So what's Dilruk supposed to do then? Just fax them his love? Or...
3: I don't mind, as long as he leaves me out of it. I'll be safely bunkered down in Chadston and I'll be oblivious.
0: I'm really into the idea of Chadston the nation, Chadstonia. Yeah.
2: The minister for agriculture would be whoever's in charge of the food court.
0: That's right. Oh. Do you know what that exceedingly dramatic music means?
2: The bride just found another person to
0: fight. You said that last time, Danny. No.
2: Well, change the sound effect.
0: No, I like it.
3: It's good.
0: Quentin ripped off plenty of other people. I can rip off Quentin.
2: Okay, fair enough.
0: No, that sound means that we are we're rapidly running out of time in this half of TGIF.
1: Yeah.
0: Which is both good and bad news. What it does mean is in our next game, The Fast and the Spurious, we don't have time to be correct and funny.
3: Oh.
0: So you can only be funny.
3: Oh, okay. Nice.
1: Well, Danny's hit this one out.
0: Yeah. So... So I will be asking questions, and if the audience laughs at your answer, you get a point. If you are correct and they do not laugh, you get no points. It's not what I want.
1: See how passion becomes nationalism?
0: Yes. Get out. So this is how it works. It's going to be rapid-fire questions. We're going to start with the person coming last, and it actually just changed with Dilruk's hot take. So currently Kirsty's on 4, Dilruk's on 4, and in last place on 3, Danny McGinlay. Yes.
2: All right.
0: Yes, we found out last week if I do the person coming last in the run, no one really wants to applaud, and I like it. So, Danny, we're going to start with you. We're going to start the clock. Our time starts now. A father has claimed his 9-year-old son bought $118,000 worth of what on his work credit card?
2: Ah, this was blown out of proportion. It was just blueberries, 4 punnets from Coles.
0: Oh, really? Oh, you get a point. It was YouTube ads for his Minecraft channel. That is good. Kirsty, a European court has awarded €1 to who?
3: The cafe in the foyer. They owed him a euro for an espresso that they got earlier. Yeah, fair enough. Someone laughed over there.
0: Yeah, but it just felt like someone...
3: I think my mum's in the audience.
0: No, someone... I'm not going to give it a point. There was just someone who felt awkward enough they wanted to break the silence, and that doesn't count.
3: You're right. They were choking on gum.
0: It was actually Kim Kardashian for being a victim of an armed robbery.
3: That's also...
1: €1.
3: €1.
1: She's going to need that.
0: Yeah, she was devastated, but you just couldn't tell from her face.
2: She thought she got all of Europe.
1: €1.
2: Yeah.
0: That's a hot take. Dilruk, a European court, was the last question. Canada is reportedly considering joining what club?
1: But isn't it already part of a club, the Canadian club, the CCNDRI? What more do they want?
0: You got a point. It was actually the EU as an associate member.
3: Ah.
2: I thought it was the Sydney Swans, because they've done so much apologising. Canada were just like, oh, we want to join.
0: Danny, South Australia has placed a 2-hour cooling off period on online delivery of what?
2: Pie floaters. It's just the bakery calling you going, are you sure? Do you really? Come on. No one's watching.
0: I'm not giving it a laugh. It was just like it was too desperate an Adelaide joke. It felt like it was, hey, it's Saturday. It is actually alcohol. Could you imagine a 2-hour cooling off period ordering alcohol? Damn it, you only ever order it to be delivered when you are in a hurry to keep going.
1: You have to really plan it out when you're like, all right, I'm down to two 6-packs, so I'm going to need this in 2 hours.
0: Yes, Kirsty Wiebeck, Gen Z are reportedly more likely than any group to fall victim to what scam?
3: Working full time.
0: Oh. And it's an outrageous scam. It's been getting people forever. That's a good point. It was fake ticket scams. Dilruk, 2 boys have been charged after breaking into a Perth zoo and doing what to a crocodile?
1: Perth.

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7: Welcome back to TGIF on ABC Radio and ABC Radio National, broadcasting live from the George Negus Memorial Concert Hall. And my guests today, as you may be aware, or you might just be joining us, Kirsty Wiebeck, Dilly Rook Jaya Singer and Danny McGinlay. And it's a tight game. It is a tight game. Kirsty's on 5 points, but Dilrook and Danny are on 6 points.
8: Yeah.
7: Now, before we get back into the quiz and rapidly change those points in multiple directions, yeah. This is the obligatory plug portion of the show. Dilrook.
8: Yes.
7: You are a beloved member of the TGIF family, particularly because you live locally and are often available. Mm. But sadly, that is changing for us.
8: Yes.
7: Because you are moving. Your visa finally came through for Chadstonia. You are going to be resettling in Chadston. You're moving.
8: I'm moving to WA. My lovely partner lives in Mandurah. So I'm going to be not just even Perth. I'm like an hour south of Perth. I just want to be the first brown bogan. That means, yes, I will be more scarce in Victoria. After living here for 22 years, I've lived longer in Melbourne than I've lived anywhere else in the world, including Sri Lanka.
7: So you are, I will say you are a Melburnian.
8: Thank you.
7: Absolutely, and will always be a Melburnian. But in your time here, before you leave, you coward turncoat. What is your impression of Melbourne? When you go to Western Australia and they say, what is Melbourne really like? What will you tell them?
8: I would say we have good coffee and terrible decisions around hook turns. That is something that I got my driver's license only 2 days ago, by the way.
7: Oh, hey, well done, mate.
8: The tender age of 41 years old. And
7: menace on the roads.
8: I know we're live to air, but hook turns can off.
7: Right.
8: Because
7: sweet edit, bro.
8: I said... so, you know, it could be anything.
7: I just love the idea of you in Mandurah over in Perth telling these stories like a pirate at a bar going, let me tell you the curse of the hooked turn.
8: Yes.
5: Men go in and they do not come out.
4: I think it's a good shout as well, us sending everyone to Mandurah who's just gotten their driver's license.
7: Yes. Our insurance, the cost of insurance will go down over time.
8: Yeah.
7: I think that's a wonderful idea. Heading over to Perth, though, because this show is national, I have to say you are performing tonight at the Comics Lounge.
8: Tickets
7: at the
8: tonight and tomorrow.
7: thecomicslounge.com.au. And then next month you move and you take your show Gratitude Guide to the Side Splitter Comedy Festival in Perth.
8: Yes.
7: And you're performing at the Hamilton Hill Memorial Hall on Saturday the 24th of October. 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
8: It's a good time. Make sure you come along. I did the festival a couple of years ago and it's a real banger. So yeah, I'd love if people can come along for that and welcome me as a local for the first time.
5: And here are your stories of the high seas of Melbourne.
7: So, Kirsty, you also have a busy October coming up. You're travelling to Menin, Brisbane, Newcastle, Sydney, and a town called Melbourne. And tickets available at kirstywiebeck.com.
4: I'm also doing Side Splitter Festival over in Perth as well, but I won't be a local.
8: I'll be
4: coming back. I've booked a return flight and I'm adamant that I'm coming back.
7: And you're very serious about coming back.
4: Perth, but I'm very serious about coming back.
8: If you go to Kirsty's show at Side Splitter, it's me at the back going, go back to where you came from. Stop.
7: Can I ask, Kirsty, Dilrook has just adopted four-wheel vehicles, but you don't do that. When you tour, you get around on a motorbike, am I correct?
4: No, I should, but I have a Vespa. Yeah.
7: Right.
4: Yeah, so I don't get around. I've got a car as well, so.
7: Oh, okay.
4: I just get around in the CBD.

0: on the Vespa.
1: Right.
0: Yeah, but at the moment I'm not getting around at all because Dill just got his licence.
2: Yeah.
0: So I've bunkered down.
1: Batten down the hatches, weather the storm until Dill Rock ships out of town.
0: Exactly.
1: KirstyWeebeck.com to get tickets to see Kirsty. And you are doing a special live show taping on the 22nd of October.
0: Oh, yeah, thanks for mentioning that.
1: Where is that? Where is that?
0: Okay, that's at the Toff, but that's sold out. But I'm doing a warm-up show for it the week before in St Kilda.
1: There's just like, generally, vaguely in St Kilda.
3: Yeah, just on the street.
0: at the local in St Kilda
1: Wonderful.
0: East. So yeah, please come along to that because I need to sharpen the shot before I film it. So yeah,
1: wonderful.
0: That'd be great.
1: And Toff is beautiful venue, great choice.
0: That'd yeah, thank you. I appreciate
1: great
0: that.
1: Great place to record it. Yeah, I like yeah, that. I mean,
0: it's locked in now, so I'm glad you approved.
1: Yeah, that's good. The criticism, I wasn't asked. I wasn't asked for approval to give it my blessing beforehand. Danny, if Dill drives a car, Kirsty rides a Vespa, mm-hmm. What the hell do you drive?
3: I live in the inner northern suburbs of Melbourne. I have a penny farthing. Fully organic, single origin, yes. This ABC audience going, us two.
2: Yeah, yeah.
1: But here's the interesting thing, the hipster reputation of Melbourne's inner north that you're talking about.
3: Yeah.
1: You predate that. You're OG.
3: I'm native.
1: I would say like Fitzroyalty, although you weren't in Fitzroyalty, it was like Thornbury, just outside.
3: But
1: you've been inner north your entire life.
3: Yes.
1: Well before it was penny farthing.
3: And it's really annoying because I don't live there because it's trendy. I live there because it's home. It's near mum and dad, so I've got free childcare and, you know, so I can be there to help them when dad breaks the TV again. But seriously, and like it's getting very trendy. It's very white now. It's all these yuppies moving in.
1: You're Irish.
3: Yeah. But I'm just. Yeah, exactly. We're the blacks of Europe. Come on. I'm telling my kids to start a crime spree.
2: I wish we could get a close zoom on Kirsty's face for that one.
0: I just want to distance myself from that.
1: It's from a movie called The Commitments.
3: Correct.
1: Which is an Irish movie where they liken themselves to the struggle of James Brown, I
3: think
1: believe.
3: So, yeah.
0: You're right to contextualise that.
2: This is my favourite day on earth.
1: I just like we've been talking so much about xenophobia and about like not like you know resistance to people coming in mm-hmm. and taking our place and our jobs mm-hmm. and it's so interesting to you just going they come over here the doctors and the lawyers and the young professionals yes. moving close to the city
3: yes
1: get out of my country
3: yes
2: yeah.
3: They renovate the houses, they push the rent up. I've been telling my kids a bit of a crime spree, then we can afford to stay.
1: Get out, get busy.
0: When Danny was growing up, it was all farmland.
3: It was, yes.
0: Just as far as the eye could see.
1: Yeah, if I remember correctly, growing heroin addicts a lot of the time were harvesting junkies throughout the area. I miss
3: so
1: that
3: long
1: time.
3: Ago.
1: Yeah.
3: School was in black and white back then.
1: I'm going to not pick that up and run with it. Okay.
2: I know. But I was just like...
1: We've done enough, surely. We've done enough harm already this evening.
2: Welcome to the final episode of TGI.
1: Yeah. Danny, though, you have gigs coming up Friday, October the 9th at the Ukrainian Club in Brisbane.
3: Yes.
1: October 30th in Sydney at the Ukrainian Youth Centre in Lidcombe.
3: Yes.
1: And November the 1st on the front line in Ukraine. That's right.
3: Yes, I'm committed. Absolutely. No, I'm doing a couple of charity gigs in Brisbane and Sydney. Raising money for Ukraine Crisis Appeal, which is a charity ultimately building a lot of orphanages in Ukraine. So if you could come down. Got some big names booked. Harley Breen, Kat Davidson, Cameron James is doing the Sydney one. It's always a brilliant night.
2: Awesome.
1: You can get all the details on Danny's socials, danny.mcginlay on Instagram and Facebook. And Danny has also said that he will make himself available to be Ed Sheeran's support act for the remainder of the tour, which is wonderful because he loves the cause.
3: A bit of controversy, it's fun. You know, we're gonna play Rod Laver. Where's he playing?
1: He's a Rod Laver.
3: I don't know.
1: He's probably
3: the only redhead I care about at Marvel Stadium is Ed Richards. That's a Western Bulldogs reference.
1: Yes,
3: but thank
1: that,
3: you,
1: and
3: one
1: it deserved that silence.
3: Yeah, fair enough.
1: All right, let's get back into the game. It's time for That's What She Said.
4: That's what she said.
5: That's what she said.
6: That's what she said.
4: That's what she said.
1: Yes, this is the game where we take a quotable quote from a quotable person, but we've taken the important part out and you have to tell us what they're talking about. And the Australian Federal Police Commissioner has taken the unusual step of writing an opinion piece warning Australians to stop buying something.
5: This is a critical conversation that our country needs to be having. We have an insatiable appetite for in this country, and we pay very, very high prices.
1: According to the AFP, Australians need to have a conversation about our insatiable appetite for what, Kirsty?
0: Double Coke Tim Tams.
1: Ah.
0: They are a threat, and she's right to say that we're spending way too much money on them, right? So here's a quick hack. Like, between the two big supermarket giants, they have a sale. Like, one has a sale 1 week, the other one has a sale the next week. Okay, so just get them half price. That's all you got to do.
1: Right.
0: Yeah.
1: I think what you're describing there is what addiction experts would call a vicious cycle.
0: Yes.
1: From discount to discount to discount.
0: Yes, okay. 100%. Also, just quietly, and not quietly, I mean, I'm saying it on the national broadcaster, aren't I? But quickly, the double coat Tim Tams, like, why do they still have the single coat ones?
3: Because sometimes you want the ratio of biscuit and chocolate to be higher in the biscuit's end.
0: Yeah, like when? Give me an example of when.
1: I've got a controversial statement over the course of an entire packet in one sitting, which
0: yeah,
1: I don't mind. I will say traditional Tim Tam outlasts the double coat Tim Tam.
0: I mean, yeah, if you're talking about eating eight of them at once, that makes perfect sense.
1: I'm always talking about eating eight of them at
0: okay.
1: once.
0: Okay. But in my opinion, it's up there with the, like, you know how there's, like, rapid Panadol, and then it's like, now that that exists, like, why are you going to mess
1: what,
0: with the
1: slow
0: one?
1: Panadol?
0: Like, I want this headache to linger for a few more hours.
1: I want the meth.
0: So,
1: I want to reminisce before it leaves.
0: Yeah.
1: I like a tearful goodbye.
0: Yeah,
2: I want a 2-hour cooling period. Like,
0: I want to find out whether I really want to get rid of this headache or not before I commit
2: to it. You can't really feel gratitude until you remember how bad it was. So it's like the relief that you get from the Panadol isn't good if you don't suffer with it for longer. Mm. You know what I mean?
0: Yeah.
2: Like when you go to, like, rushing for number twos, like, the best ones are the one when you're like, oh, my God, where's the toilet? And you finally get there, like, oh, my God, this is the greatest day of my life. Like, you made it. Like, the only reason that horrible moment in your life feels good is because you suffered for so long.
0: Were you just at the High Rocks competition, by any chance? Yeah.
1: When basic bodily function feels like winning a prize. That's the life of Dilruk right there.
2: Well, it just gives you an indication of what I eat and how often this is a problem that I run into as a touring comic.
1: Can I just say, for anyone curious about eating an entire pack of Tim Tams in one go, the best way to do it is I choose to suck them through an instant coffee.
3: Yeah, absolutely.
0: Yeah, Tim Tam Slam.
1: Yeah, Tim Tam Slam. But it's eight through a tube full of coffee.
0: Yeah.
1: Yeah, it's good stuff.
3: And while we're on the national broadcast, can I just pitch something to the makers of Tim Tams? Like, there is so many different types. There's the mint, chewy caramel, double coat. There's the ice Vovo. There's all of that. Why isn't there a variety pack that you get in one? You can have every different type of Tim Tams.
2: Yeah, it is.
0: Yeah.
3: That's available in the People's Republic of Parma.
0: Wow. That's a great idea.
1: The reason is business.
2: But it sounds like you've done the market research.
3: Just then.
2: Yeah.
1: Dilruk, according to the AFP, Australians need to have a conversation about our insatiable appetite for what?
2: International students. Based on my time at Melbourne
1: it's so
2: Uni.
1: So delicious. You're the double coat one, right?
3: Yeah. Wow.
1: Officially a hot take, but also highly flammable.
2: I'm not sure, mate.
1: Insatiable appetite for international students.
2: This is genuinely true. When I first moved to Australia and I went to orientation, I didn't realise it was the international student orientation that the first one I walked in, because I was so jet-lagged, I had no awareness. And I literally looked around and went, there are no white people in Australia. This uni that I've come to all this way. Turns out I was just at the wrong orientation.
1: Danny McGinley, according to the AFP, we have to have a conversation about our insatiable appetite for what?
3: Maths. Why are people watching it? It is making us dumber as a people. If you absolutely look at there's a correlation between the rise of one nation and maths being on for a long time.
1: Wow, that's an interesting point.
3: Mm. Yeah.
1: Do you know, I think there is a purpose, that one purpose it serves is for couples to sit there and watch it and go, see, babe, not that bad.
2: Yeah.
0: That is true.
2: It really lowers the bar so much. Absolutely. That the rest of us look pretty good, I must say.
0: It makes me feel like I won the sexuality lottery.
1: And I'm sure that's not the only thing that makes you feel like you won the sexuality
0: lottery. No, it's not.

0: Absolutely not. Let's have a listen and see if anyone took the points.
1: This is a critical conversation that our country needs to be having. We have an insatiable appetite for drugs in this country and we pay very, very high prices.
2: Really? I pay some pretty good prices for mine.
0: Yeah.
3: Even the cops admit the drugs are too expensive?
4: Yeah.
3: That's... I'll vote for her. Yes.
4: Yeah. She did a press conference to implore them to lower the prices.
0: Yeah. It is baffling. Like, to an element, it's almost like saying, shop around. Because one will have a sale one week, another will have a sale another week.
4: That's
0: right. Exactly. We get caught in a duopoly between Wayne at the servo and One Arm Steve. And it's just... It is a vicious cycle that goes round and around and around.
2: It's a bad sign when AFP is saying, look at Colombia, so much cheaper.
0: See, I don't make a purchasing decision until I've had an animated meerkat tell me which dealer to buy my ear off.
3: Simples.
2: Compare the meth cat.
0: Yeah.
3: Compare the meth cat.
0: That's the name of the character, is Compare the Meth Cat. Yes. Oh, I like this a lot. Yeah. And instead of like a very wealthy-looking smoking jacket, you know, it's just like
4: G'day, mate, how are you? Yeah.
0: It's a 1992 Australian Barcelona Olympics tracksuit. It's just... mwah.
3: Sergey, let's go dancing! Come on!
0: All right. Let's check the scores right now. And, it remains close. Kirsty's on 7, Dilruk's on 8, and Danny is also on 8 points.
2: Whoa! Very tight.
0: And a tight game like this, it's time to throw a cat among the pigeons, and it's time to play our favourite game here on TGIF. It is I'm With Stupid.
5: It's time to put the power in the hands of everyday punters with I'm With Stupid.
0: Yes, I'm With Stupid. We pair members of the audience with our panel. The punter chooses the topic that our panel gets quizzed on, and once the answers are locked in, the member of the audience will decide which one we go with and will take the points as well. It has never made sense, and I choose not to fix it. So, our first guest from the audience is it Megan and Leah? Megan and Leah, hello. I think it's the first time a duo has ever been our participants, and there's a reason. You are our first ever identical twins on TGIF.
4: Oh, wow.
0: But this is interesting. There's been so much research done into twins, some done by the Nazis that we won't go into, but... I said we won't go into it. But this is an interesting experience. I believe one of you has never heard TGIF before.
6: This is my first time.
0: So this is your first time. Are you Megan?
6: Yes.
0: You are Megan, has never heard it before. Leah has heard it before.
2: Oh, good.
0: Right. And who do you think is happier in life?
6: The one with 3 kids and a husband?
2: Right.
0: Yeah, you're right. We do need a control subject for this. Yeah. We absolutely need control.
2: Megan, how did she sell you on coming to the show today? What did she say?
6: That is very much like a lot of other things that I enjoy on... she compares it often to a lot of the British comedies that I watch, panel shows with British comedians. She said, come along, this is an Australian version of that.
4: Great. Oh, yeah, a much higher brow version. Yeah, well, yeah.
0: She's an idiot because this is completely original.
7: Megan, when Leah listens to this every week, so around Friday about, 5 o'clock, do you suddenly feel happiness, like, in that twin sort of way?
0: I said we weren't going to do the Nazi stuff, Penny.
7: My hand was down here.
0: Okay, we really should crack on. And you have to choose from the following. See, you'll have no idea, Megan, but this is how it works. Okay, you have to choose from the following 4 subjects. They are ground control to Major Tom, still haven't found what I'm looking for, drama in the Bahamas, or the mystery box.
6: Ground control to Major Tom.
0: Ground control to Major Tom.
2: Well, that's how Australia has a drug problem.
0: Yes.
2: They're addicted to space.
0: Oh, the Nullarbor. No, I can't get enough. Okay.
7: She left out the word cake.
0: So we are doing ground control to Major Tom. Here's the question for our panel. If you look up into the sky tonight, you can be sure...
8: For the first time ever, America has publicly confirmed it has... in the Earth's orbit.
0: Right. So what has America confirmed... in the Earth's orbit, Kirsty?
4: It's Katy Perry. She's working on a new album.
0: Wow.
7: Oh.
0: Desperate for relevance.
4: She's up there. She's floating about. You already know that.
0: Yeah. It's the only way she can publicise an album now is to...

0: be in orbit.
1: To be in orbit. She loves it. She's also a space addict.
0: Mm.
1: You might be triplets.
2: I see the resemblance.
3: That is a hot take.
2: You have kissed a girl and you've liked it.
3: Yes. Dilruk, what has America confirmed? I don't know why Kirsty didn't laugh. It might have been the look in your eye. What has America confirmed in the Earth's orbit?
2: I mean, it's America, so I have to assume it's another gun mass shooting.
3: So just a mass shooting of some kind.
2: Yeah, it is in space because they just don't have enough room for it in America anymore. They're outsourcing it to the space stations.
3: The only thing that can stop a bad astronaut with a gun is a good astronaut with a gun. I've always said that.
4: I mean, that pretty much is the plot of Star Wars.
3: Do you know you're right? You're absolutely right. That is Star Wars, which is actually absolutely the plot of Harry Potter.
2: Did you get called Princess Leia at all, Leia?
5: Occasionally, yeah.
2: Yeah, there you go, space nerds. Were you upset that you weren't Luke, Megan? Because they were both twins and... Well, you were going to be Luke.
5: I don't think my parents were that big of fans, but they didn't have any names for boys, so it might have ended up that way if we'd been born, you know?
2: Yeah.
3: Dilruk, I'll do the questions to the audience.
1: Yeah, good on you for even answering that. Yeah. That was amazing.
3: You don't have to answer Dilruk's questions. No one is obliged. Danny can ask. I trust him. Danny, what has America confirmed is in Earth's orbit?
4: Yeah, I don't know. You're right, Dilruk. You've got to think of this is coming from America. It's a very religious country. They're probably going to say it's angels. They've confirmed that angels are up there, you know, just telling God when we're touching ourselves inappropriately, just like they're going, oh my God, he's doing it again, Lord.
2: That's why Robbie Williams is hiring up there, because he needs to start loving some of those angels again.
3: So those are arguably answers, and you're going to choose one of them right now. So is it angels, a mass shooting, or I'm trying to remember, it's
1: Katy Perry,
3: or, and I'll point this out, it's your first time, you can choose your own answer. And I'll make this worth, looking at the scores now, I'll make it worth 15 points.
1: Wow.
5: I can go with both, in that one of them was very, very close to the right answer. The right answer being they've put weapons, they've confirmed that there are weapons in orbit.
3: Right, so it's close to Dill's answer, but not Dill's, because once again, you're not meant to interact.
4: Well, Katy Perry's a weapon. That's
1: yeah.
3: A backfiring
2: weapon.
3: She's
2: a firework, is what she is.
3: So let's have a listen and see if first-timer Megan gets the points.
6: For the first time ever, America has publicly confirmed it has space weapons in the Earth's orbit.
3: Megan gets the points.
1: Wow, Megan is an addict.
3: And Dilruk does not.
4: Because she's a twin, she has to share them with Leah.
3: It's so funny. It's saying like I've totally got space weapons. You know, it's like saying, I've got a girlfriend. She just lives in another country.
4: Yeah.
3: Here's Donald Trump explaining how the space weapon works.
7: Like a rocket ship, except in the wrong direction.
3: Excellent. Okay, well done. Smart, high IQ president right there. Moving on. Well, a round of applause for Megan and Leah. Thank you for coming on. To our next pundits helping us out, we have Josh. Josh, are you here?
8: Hello.
3: Hello, Josh. Welcome to TGIF.
2: Are you guys twins as well? Because you could be. Yes.
3: That is very bold. It is stunning. You remove hair and add glasses and people do look very similar.
1: Yeah.
3: It's incredible. Are you related or are you part of a club?
4: Can you stop making fun of my culture?
3: Sorry.
4: Come on.
8: We are the triplets.
4: We are the you are. Us three bald guys. Yep.
1: You are.
3: It reminds me, I have to buy eggs. So Josh, let me ask you, can you please, first of all, we need to get to know you other than your appearance. Let's not judge a book by its cover. Are you bald on the inside? No. When you're not coming to a quiz show like this, what do you do? What do you like to do over Friday night, for example?
8: Look, it's a family night. You know, we're getting together, we're trading stories, we're eating food. It's
3: wow.
8: It's a settling.
3: It's too wholesome for these malformed individuals up here. But good on you. Good on you.
1: What time does this start? Just out of curiosity.
8: It begins at about 6 o'clock.
1: Oh, yeah.
8: You know, it's a filthy evening. You know, it's no holds barred. It's
3: wow.
8: Sturdy, all generational, and we tell terrible jokes. And,
1: I'll just get a lift with you then.
3: Yeah, that sounds good.
8: we were hoping you'd come.
3: That's great. Yeah. Bringing people together. Dilruk's not invited. So let me ask you though, Josh, you have to choose from the following three subjects. We still haven't found what I'm looking for: drama in the Bahamas or the mystery box.
9: Oh, what's in the box?
8: Could I have the mystery box?
3: Good choice. The mystery box. Research into Australia's school trends is showing one group is bucking the trend.
0: It is no secret the nature of drinking in Australia has changed, with young people less likely to opt for booze than those who came before them. But a closer look at the research shows one group is heading in the opposite direction.
10: Drinking more than previous generations.
3: So what group of Australians are drinking more than they used to? We've got to be quick here. Dilruk.
2: I would say, based on my experience, it would be Muslims. Because I grew up in Sri Lanka in a Muslim house. My mum's side of the family is all Muslim. And there were quite a surprising amount of alcoholics, like only at nighttime. Because in the daytime, they'd be like, Allahu Akbar. At nighttime, they'll, Allah have a vodka.
3: And
2: it's quite a...
3: And I guess it would mark a big increase. If
2: yeah, because all you need is four.
3: But yeah, statistics were at zero.
2: Yeah.
3: And it's 100% increase
2: exactly.
3: If someone has a
2: 400%.
3: That's wild. Yeah. That's a good suggestion. Danny McGinlay, who's drinking more than they used to?
4: Well, if you go into a bottle-o now, you do see a lot of, you know, it's lemon cider and, you know, passion fruit-flavoured things and then strawberry vodkas. So I'm going to assume toddlers.
3: That's a good deduction to make. I mean, it makes perfect sense to me. Kirsty, what group of Australians are drinking more than they used to?
1: Perimenopausal women.
3: Perimenopausal women.
1: Yeah, just
3: that's
1: to cope
3: so specific.
1: With the itchy ears and the memory loss, like just to have a reason for not remembering anyone's names anymore, like to get rid of like the irrational irritability. And like you looking at me like that right now, Charlie, my blood is boiling.
3: Come on, Kirst, have a drink, blood. Lighten up. Have a drink,
1: my
3: lighten up, Kirst.
1: It's boiling.
3: Why don't you smile more? So, there we go. Josh, those are the answers. It's perimenopausal women, Muslims, yeah. Or
4: toddlers.
3: Yeah. Or, I have to say, you can choose an answer of your own. Once again, it will be worth 15 points.
8: If I could go out on my own.
3: Yes!
8: Could I say educators and school principals?
3: Wow.
2: Oh.
3: And what do you do for a living, Josh?
8: I'm a public servant.
3: Ah, right. That killed that joke, didn't it? You could have at least pretended. It's pretty obvious. Okay, bloody public service. Let's have a listen and see if Josh took the points.
6: Women in their midlife are drinking more than previous generations and more than their younger counterparts.
3: Yes, and whilst there are a lot of women in midlife who are teachers and educators, Kirsty took the points!
1: Yay!
2: So does that mean Kirsty gets 15 points for that?
3: No.
1: Yeah.
3: Actually, yeah, Kirsty does get 15 points for that. Thank you, mate. No points for you, Josh, but enjoy your family's orgy. Now, we are out of time. My God, we are out of time. This has been incredible, and God, it is so close at the top of the leaderboard. Okay, here it is. In equal last place, Dilruk on 8 points and Danny on 8 points. Megan and Leah are identical twins in second place on 15 points.
1: 7.5 each.
3: But our winner tonight on a whopping 25 points is Kirsty Weeper!
1: Yay! Do you want me to do a speech? Speech.
3: So, yeah. Kirsty, what do you put it down to?
1: Training, positive attitude, and having the audience behind me.
3: Wow, that is beautiful. And deal real quickly, abject failure. What do you blame that on?
2: Just genetics.
3: Danny, anything you want to say at all?
4: Hope Hawthorne lose tomorrow.
3: And on that, we are out of time. Would you please thank Kirsty Weebeck, Dilruk Jayasinghe and Danny McGinlay.
2: Thank you.
3: I am taking a break next week, but the wonderful Limo will be hosting TGIF. We'll be back 5 o'clock next week. Thank you for listening to TGIF Live from the George Negus Memorial Concert Hall on ABC and ABC Radio National. 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
16: Hello, James Carlton with you now. News is next, and then the first in a special 2-part series on tolerance and its opposite, intolerance. Tolerance sounds like a virtue, but is tolerating evil itself a kind of evil?

0: where Geelong notched a fifth straight win with a 41-point victory over Collingwood at Victoria Park. The Swans downed Port by 14 points at Alberton Oval, and the Western Bulldogs defeated Fremantle by 10 points in Perth. ABC.
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0: Tolerance, it sounds like an unqualified good. But isn't tolerance of evil itself a kind of evil? Hi, I'm James Carlton. Welcome to God Forbid on ABC Radio National, the panel show about the things we believe. And many believe this insistence that we be tolerant of others. It's a modern idea, even a postmodern idea. Well, in the first of a two-part God Forbid series on toleration, we'll learn that the idea is as old as religion, as they say. Religions, of course, can be famously intolerant, but there's a fascinating counterweight to that as well. Today we'll look at the golden age of tolerance between religions when Spain was part of the Muslim Empire. Was it as golden as we like to think? And the centuries of war within Christianity. How did Europe end up believing in time that tolerance was better than a truce? Well, a historian of the Catholic Enlightenment from the University of Notre Dame, Australia, is back on the show. I'm pleased to say Sean Blanchard. Also from the University of Münster in Germany, historian Jürgen Overhoff. And from Madrid in Spain, a historian of the Iberian Peninsula's medieval period, Francesco Garcia Serrano. Paco to his friends, us included. Welcome to you all. Sean, we'll start with you. Why is this idea of tolerance important and interesting for you?
1: Well, I think I'm personally, I began to be interested in this issue, I think, when I arrived at university about 20 years ago. And the most prominent atheist at the time, the kind of the conversation at the time with people like Richard Dawkins and Christopher Hitchens was, the world used to be a dark place. It used to be intolerant. Now we have reason and we have the Enlightenment and we're less religious. So that's why we don't have things like the Crusades and the Inquisition and stuff like that. So that really got me, kind of challenged me and had me thinking about my own history, my own thinking as a Christian for the first time, where I was looking at, the Bible and the example of Jesus. And then I was learning about all these terrible things that had happened in history. So that forced me to kind of think through, why do I think the way that I think now, and how has Christianity upheld or not upheld this standard set by Jesus?
0: Is that why it's important to look at the history? Were Dawkins and Hitchens being historically accurate when they said we moved from an era of intolerance because it was religious to an enlightened period, which was tolerant because it wasn't?
1: Yeah, exactly. The reason I was so fascinated in looking at the historical record is, I mean, for one thing, Christianity is a historical religion. It's a religion rooted in a historical time and place and the message of a person who lived in history. But also because I really was fascinated by this challenge of, are modern people more tolerant because we're more secular? And that was, of course, challenging to me as a Christian and something that I really wanted to investigate.
0: Well, we'll explore your views on the answer over the course of the program, also with Paco and Jürgen. What do you think about this, Paco, in Spain? Why is toleration an interesting topic for you?
2: Well, growing up in Spain, you are surrounded by a very long heritage of interaction between different religions. And Spain went through different stages in the modern times in history, where we became more monolithic in the view of seeing Spain only as a Catholic country. But of course, when you look back at the heritage and the tradition, just walking through any medieval city in Spain, you realize that 500-800 years ago, there were three religions interacting. And obviously, you will pose yourself the question, is that true that Spain is only Catholic? And obviously, the past would unveil a different reality. Religions, diversity was part of the past of Spain and is an essential part of the Spanish identity. So that's why I became interested in both ways, as a historian who's been reading sources and trying to understand the true identity of Spain, but also as a personal individual who is experiencing this in the daily life of a country which is still looking and searching for its own identity.
0: Well, we'll be looking at that too this

0: Thank you, Paco. The Muslim rule in Spain and the Iberian Peninsula that lasted nearly 800 years. To you, Jürgen, in Germany, are you interested in tolerance and toleration in German history because you're a historian and you're a German?
1: Well, yes, but mostly because I used to live in Berlin for most part of my life before I moved to Münster and I got the professorship there. I used to live in Berlin. And Berlin is a place, still today, I mean, filled with people from all over the world. But in the Enlightenment era, in the 18th century, it was really a hotspot of toleration and discussions about toleration, not least because of King Frederick the Great, who was, he styled himself philosopher on the throne of the Kingdom of Prussia. You know, he was a tolerant ruler, and he gave freedom of thought to his subjects. So in Berlin, you had already in the 18th century, mosques and synagogues, and you had different people from different places and regions in Germany coming together there. It was a very interesting place. And since I lived there, since I was interested in history, I was fascinated by what was going on already in the 18th century. Jewish Enlightenment, for example, Haskalah, was rooted in Berlin in the 18th century, but also Protestants and Catholics. Catholics had a cathedral already in the 18th century because the Protestant king said, well, where's the problem? Have a cathedral right in the center of my capital. So that's Berlin, really, that started my interest.
0: And of course, Jürgen, Berlin also famous for its tolerance, its toleration in the 1920s, the Weimar period, which led to a intolerant backlash. Is this a tension, an ebbing and flowing that exists throughout history?
1: Yes, in Germany you can see that, of course, the terrible period after 1933, one of the most terrible backlashes in the history of mankind. But I think in general, tolerance can liberate people. The idea of tolerance and the practice of tolerance can be a wonderful thing in your life, but it can also threaten people and the way they understand themselves as opposed to others who look different, who eat in a different way. So there is always this tension between a lot of freedom, and maybe too much license, you know. And people are sometimes afraid of it and sometimes very much attracted by it.
0: And Sean, afraid of it out of irrational fear or afraid of it out of justification. This is what we were getting at before. Tolerance of evil is itself evil.
2: Yeah, I was thinking about this and how we use the term in everyday life. I mean, I tolerate my students having their laptops open while I'm lecturing. But I mean, if you overheard me say, oh, I tolerate my wife, I mean, this would be horribly, this would sound terrible. But I think in historical context, there are circumstances where toleration was about positive coexistence between groups and those very, very serious differences that humans can have religiously, politically, ethnically, culturally. I mean, toleration, I think generally we need to look at historically as a very positive phenomenon.
0: Is the modern terminology agree to disagree?
2: Yeah, exactly. And I think the last decade has showed us that liberal democracies need to have this virtue. We need to not just, of course, it's great if we all get along and we all really like each other, but what push comes to shove when there is very serious disagreement and problems, and yet we can still tolerate one another. So in that sense, I would want to stick up for the term as a real virtue. Although we can go beyond it, we can talk about religious liberty, we can talk about flourishing, but I think toleration as a kind of bedrock minimum for society is still a really important term.
0: And Paco, tell me about this time in history where the story of toleration was so exciting for you in Spain, where Christians, Muslims, and Jews were ruled not by kings and emperors, but by caliphs and emirs, Muslim rule in the civilizational heart of Europe that lasted 800 years almost.
3: Yes. Usually we tend to project the idea of tolerance, which is a modern construct, which means respect, acceptance, appreciation of the rich diversity of the world. And this is how we see it from the 21st century. But in the Middle Ages, this idea of tolerance is different. This idea of living together, what in Spanish we call convivencia, which basically means sharing the same space, coexistence, This acceptance means is the best of the two evils, means that you accept the others, you prevent worse political evil, which is civil, economic ruin, chaos, civil war, and so on. So this is how we have to see the idea during this period. When Spain or the Iberian Peninsula was invaded in 711 by the Muslims, there was a massive conversion from Christianity to Islam.
0: By force?
3: Well, in many ways was convenient for the previous inhabitants of the peninsula, mostly the Visigothic and Hispano-Roman population who inhabited the peninsula before. Though the Muslims practiced the idea of allowing non-Muslims to live under their rule, the so-called Dibni, or people of the book, Christians and Jews. But we had to be careful to analyze the society because it was extremely hierarchical. It means that neither the Jews nor the Christians shared the same rights. They were not treated in the same way. They had to pay higher taxes and so on. So it was highly regulated.
0: And this is in the eye of the beholder. So you will hear people who look at Muslim rule with a great affection and the coexistence that existed in Spain, and they'll say, just what you said, look, they had the Dhimmi system, which formally protects Jews under Muslim rule, which it did, which is unique in Europe. But then a Jew might say today of exactly the same Dhimmi system, look, we were second-class citizens. We couldn't, in some cases, build synagogues or own this kind of business or even ride a horse. And indeed, they were second-class citizens. Both people are right, even though they're both saying what appear to be opposite things.
3: That's right. So a Jew and a Christian were allowed to practice their religion, but with limitations. As you mentioned, they could not build high churches or synagogues. They had to pay higher taxes. They could not intermarry. And things like that were extremely important. And obviously, we cannot look at the entire period of Islamic Spain with a single view. I mean, we are talking about 800 years of history. So the caliphate of the 10th century under the Umayyad was more accepting and flexible because they were shining. There was a golden age of prosperity. While when we look at the 11th and 12th century, when more fundamentalist invasion came from Northern Africa with the Almohads, then there was persecution of Christians, persecution of Jews who fled to the northern areas of the peninsula.
0: Jürgen, is what Paco described in Spain unusual in Europe? What can you say about Germany?
1: Oh, yes, of course. I mean, the Muslim aspect of the part of the European history, this is really very much Spain. You could see in the southeastern parts of Europe something similar, the Ottoman Empire. That's a different story, Muslim rule. But in the center of Europe, of course, the picture is very different. And in Germany, we were, of course, provoked by Martin Luther, who set off a whole new set of events when he started the Reformation in 1517. So Germany is a very interesting example of living together in the same country, which is called Germany, but at the same time in different states that compose the whole of Germany, like Bavaria or Hanover, Münster, Württemberg, and so on and so forth. So Germany was a federal system in the early modern period, already since the 14th century, really. And so we had to organize ourselves in a very different way.
0: What did Martin Luther think of coexistence with Jews and Muslims? And what did he think of Spain for engaging in the practice?
1: Well, it's a very simple and straightforward answer. Unfortunately, Martin Luther, especially towards the end of his life, didn't like the Jews at all. And he also, very late in his life, had the chance to read the Quran for the first time. And he didn't like what he read. So it's as simple as that. Unfortunately. So he was not one of the most tolerant people you could think of, that's for sure. But he kicked off something that then led to more tolerance in the long run, because people had to, after a period of civil wars, really, in Germany and in the rest of Europe, had to make their minds up of what does it mean to live together, because we cannot come together as one anymore, any longer. We are too different, you know. He kicked off something, but he himself, I mean, as a Lutheran, I'm a Lutheran, I must say, he was not very tolerant.
0: On ABC Radio National, this is God Forbid. We're looking at tolerance and intolerance. Sean, isn't this the extraordinary lesson of history, how opposites can occur in this way. An intolerant man can spark tolerance. Presumably it works the other way. A tolerant man can unleash a wave of intolerance.
2: I have a feeling I know where you're going next.
0: Tell me more.
2: Yes. Well, I mean, one of the sad things for Christians when we look at history is, I mean, we see this beautiful message from Jesus about loving your enemies and laying down your life. And then we see, unfortunately, his followers at certain times, not always, of course, engaging in, you know, exactly the things that were done to Jesus by the Roman Empire, etc. But, you know, it took quite a long time. I mean, Christianity was very peaceful and very tolerant, really, until the conversion of the Emperor Constantine. And, of course, you know, about that, I think we could say, to quote the Catholic Lord Acton, power corrupts and absolute power corrupts absolutely. Lord Acton was actually talking about the Pope when he said that, by the way. But you don't have a burning at the stake until 386 AD. And this was one of these Roman emperors burning a heretical bishop, actually a Spanish bishop, at the stake, and against the wishes of the Pope. The Pope at the time opposed this. St. Martin, St. Ambrose, these famous Christian saints opposed this, and they believed this was a blurring of the kind of the political and the ends of the state into the Christian religion. So I think that we have a very, very much a cautionary tale of when Christianity gains political power, when it's united to the state in this way, all of a sudden heresy, rather than a disagreement about religious doctrine, however important that is, it becomes seen as treason. And that's when I think you really ramp up the potential for violence.
0: That's not just a lesson for Christians, it's a lesson for all humanity. Eschew power so that it doesn't corrupt you, but then if you do not stand up, raise your hand to be counted, then you don't get to fully enact a peaceful and spiritual message that you may have. Will this tension ever be resolved?
2: That's a great question. I mean, I think that's the danger, and I think that's how people who would otherwise be completely normal and compassionate might be driven to do terrible things. I mean, when I think about the persecution of heresy, because I teach this in church history classes, and I say, if you imagine, this works better in the United States than in Australia, but I say, if you imagine what it would be like for an American in the 1950s or 1960s to find out that their neighbor is attending secret communist meetings, the otherwise normal, tolerant person might say, well, I'm going to denounce him to the police, or what if this person is involved in, I don't know, passing secrets to the Soviets or building bombs or whatever it might be. That's the kind of mindset that I think we have to project back, not to excuse the actions of Christians in the past, but to try to understand why they saw heresy as threatening, not just to religious doctrine, but to all of society. And there are examples. I mean, as Jürgen can tell us from Munster, there are examples of, you know, radical religious sects that are not just pushing a religious doctrine, but they're actually trying to overthrow the polity that they live in. So this was a very messy thing. They didn't have these clean distinctions that we have today between, you know, privately I'm Muslim or Christian, but publicly I'm an Australian citizen. They simply didn't have these kinds of separations.
0: And Jürgen, this fratricide between once accepting neighbors who can, at the turn of the clock, suddenly turn into mistrustful killers of each other. Germany has its own story of this too, yes?
1: Well, after the Reformation, it really became difficult and problematic and terrible. I should begin with telling the story of Martin Luther when he started to preach in 1517 a new theology, and it became difficult for believers, some of them, to follow him. And then they thought, well, this is a dangerous man. This will lead to an overthrow of everything that is so dear to us. So the Emperor Charles V also thought this is potentially dangerous, what he's preaching here. It's a different kind of ideas and theology, and I don't like it. So he outlawed him, and Luther went into hiding in 1521, and only because the Elector of Saxony protected him. I told you that Germany was a federal system, so we had different states, the state of Saxony, and the elector, the Prince of Saxony, was quite the opposite as compared with Charles the Emperor. He liked what Luther had to say about his new theology, so he protected him. And only because of this Elector of Saxony, Luther managed to survive, and he could go on and preach. So, but his new theology, you know, only the Scripture, only grace, only faith, attracted many and was appalling to others. So we had a very diverse, or the people looked in a very different way on what Luther had to say. So after a decade of discussing new things and trying to defend the old way of life and belief systems, people actually engaged in war. So you have in Switzerland, but also in Germany, religious wars or confessional wars, if you like. And that's really terrible. It started in the 1520s, 1530s, 1540s already. And people from discussing different mindsets and theologies went over to actually fighting each other. And not only between Catholics and the new sect, as the Catholics saw the Protestants, but also within Protestantism. You had Zwingli in Switzerland, you had Calvin in France and Switzerland. So people went mad and started to fight each other rather than discuss different ideas.
0: Paco, let's go back a little bit more in time, back to that when the Spanish world, you know, turned upside down, the transition from 800 years of Muslim rule, ending with the Reconquista, the centuries-long Christian reconquest. What did this mean for the people, the Muslims, Jews and Christians of the area?
3: Well, the Christians, as they were advancing to conquer the southern territories, they are going to approach the minorities in a very similar way as the Muslims did. They were allowed to Muslims and Jews to live in their cities. It wouldn't make any sense to conquer the great city of Toledo in 1085. Alfonso VI of Castile did enter a magnificent city which was completely empty. So they needed people, manpower, skills. So they allowed them to live there, to have their synagogues and mosques. And eventually, they were very reluctant to persecute the minorities. There are cases which are actually very interesting. For example, after the Fourth Lateran Council, the Pope advised Spanish kings not to mingle and mix with minorities, especially the Jews. And King Ferdinand III completely opposed that idea. He said, I need people to pay taxes, for example. So it was very convenient. It is a principle of utility in order to finance the military campaigns that we had to do in the southern parts of Spain. So therefore, I think this idea of coexistence can be turned into something different. It's a principle of utility. You need these minorities. They have skills. They have the best masons and architects were Muslims. The best doctors and physicians were the Jews. So in many ways, they are using the minorities because they are convenient. So the diversity of the northern parts advancing to the south, in many ways, they're going to use the same approach until obviously the late Middle Ages when the so-called reconquest is coming to an end. And this is when is a pivotal changing point when Spain, the Catholic monarchs, Isabella and Ferdinand, had to come to terms in order to build a new nation. The modern state is going to be produced at that point, not only on the Iberian Peninsula, but throughout Western Europe, and we're entering a new era where centralization is prime, extremely important, in order to advance the competition that these nations, these new centralized states, are going to face in the new global age.
2: Paco, why did Christians in Spain go from centuries of relative toleration of convivencia, of living together, to an institution like the Spanish Inquisition?
3: Well, as we know, the Inquisition itself was not established in Spain first. There is a medieval Inquisition which went back to the 13th century, especially when they had to fight the heretical movements in southern France and in other areas, the Albigensians and the Cathars and so on. In Spain, the Inquisition was not so active until the very late Middle Ages, precisely because this principle of utility that I was mentioning before, they needed the minorities. They pay higher taxes, they had skills, they had knowledge, which was very convenient for the monarchy and for the powers in place to use. Towards the end of the Middle Ages, There was a big challenge for the Iberian Peninsula. Spain, as such, did not exist. It was a conglomerate

0: by the Pope to call themselves Catholic, and the Spanish Inquisition, which was also created very shortly before the expulsion of the Jews in 1492, was more than a religious tool, was a political tool, was a sense of identity. What you mentioned before, Sean, that we could not separate the public and the private, that's precisely what's going on during this period. There was no passport saying, I'm from Spain, or crossing borders. Your sense of identity was to be a Christian, a Jew, or a heretic. Even Protestants were not allowed in Spain later on in the 16th century. And this is what's going to give Spain the empire, which they're going to be constructing an identity. Wherever they went, the first thing they brought was not only the idea of conquering the other, the indigenous people in the Americas and other places, but also they brought with them the cross. Friars, Franciscans, Dominicans, later on the Jesuits, to convert the people. In other words, you could not be anything else but Catholic if you would live in Spanish territories controlled by the crown.
1: It seems strange, though, I think, for people today, because I think that we instinctively, we look at the Middle Ages, and you see this kind of in media and popular presentations, we look at the Middle Ages as the age of kind of ignorance, oppression, intolerance. And then actually, you know, the height of inquisitorial violence in Europe is actually the early modern period. Witch burning, and especially in Germany, is actually the early modern period. But this is coinciding with the explosion of scientific learning. It's coinciding with like a kind of new political and religious pluralism breaking out. And I'm just wondering, is a way that we sort of cope with the kind of paradox of this is to push all this negative stuff into the Middle Ages to try to have these sort of clean break between kind of a past of ignorance and then a moving to a kind of glorious modernity. I wonder what you both think about that.
2: Jürgen, do you want to take that up?
3: Yes, I can. I certainly can. I think, the scientific revolution in the 17th century, they looked back to darker periods, and as they thought, and started themselves as the pioneers of the modern world. But you're right, the Middle Ages are not as dark when it comes to religious toleration as the early modern period. It's precisely as I already mentioned earlier, after the Reformation, after Luther, we have a period of strife and civil wars and unrest. I mentioned that. In Germany, it was terrible. The Schmalkaldic League in 1546, in the year when Luther died, they fought the Catholics, and the Catholics fought the Protestants in Germany. So it was terrible. It was a mess. But then we have the Treaty of Augsburg in 1555, and this is a milestone in the history of tolerance, because people eventually found out that it is not the best thing to engage in fights and killing each other on a daily basis, but we have to find if we think differently. And they had found out by that time that they could not convince each other by weapons and warfare. So they thought differently about theology and how to live their lives. So we have to come together and find a way to coexist. So in 1555, they came up with the treaty, the Protestants and the Catholics, I mean, in Germany, came up with this treaty, the Peace Treaty of Augsburg, and they said, well, we live in a federal system. We have different states. Now, what we can do is Bavaria is Catholic, Württemberg is Lutheran, Münster is Catholic, Brandenburg is Lutheran. So, okay, if we want to live a Lutheran life, we go to Brandenburg or to Württemberg. If we want to live a Catholic life, we go to Bavaria or to Münster. So we live in the one and the same Germany, but within Germany in different states, and then we can get along with each other. You might have heard of the Latin formula, cuius regio est religio. So Germany decided that there are different regions and countries and with different religions or confessions.
2: The translation, whoever rules chooses the religion.
3: Exactly. So the prince of Bavaria says, we are Catholic and we will remain Catholic. And I'm the protector of the Catholic belief system here in Bavaria, whereas in, say, Württemberg, the Duke says, well, we are Lutherans here. And I can confirm to everyone who's in Württemberg, he can live a decent Lutheran life. So they live next to each other. And Augsburg, by the way, the place where the treaty was signed, Augsburg was a special case. The magistrate, the city parliament, was composed 50% of Lutherans, 50% of Catholics.

0: properly, and they had to rule the city together. We have a place in the north of Germany, Osnabrück, where a prince bishop was the ruler. When the one died, the Protestant prince bishop, the next one, his successor had to be a Catholic. When he died, his successor had to be a Protestant. So it was a very interesting way to live together on the one hand side, but live separate lives within Germany, depending on the state where you were. So it may sound a bit complicated or a bit old-fashioned from today's point of view, but at that time, in 1555, it really solved a huge problem, and Germany went from a period of war and civil unrest to peace. After 1555, we had 80 years of peace and tranquility until the 30 Years' War in the 17th century started the whole thing all over again. But even after the 30 Years' War, they could do nothing but coming back to the ideas of 1555. So the Peace Treaty of Münster, the famous Peace Treaty of Münster in 1648, only confirmed the Peace Treaty of 1555. So it's kind of sad that it took another time of warfare to only realize that what you had 100 of years ago was already very well to establish coexistence between people. So earlier in this talk, we talked about the tension and the backlashes. You never have peace for all times. You never have war for all times. But unfortunately, sometimes what people believe in is, by provocative people or dangerous people, or anxious people, are called into question. Sometimes overnight, and the whole thing starts anew. That's world history.
1: And it's also important to point out, I think, that there's never been a period of European history where, you know, these states have gone 100 years without going to war with each other, even when they were all Catholic. So I feel like these religious differences, I think they exacerbated these tensions, but I don't know that I would agree that they caused the wars themselves, in the sense that I think these dynastic struggles, you know, were kind of baked into the societies that they were arising from. It doesn't mean that there aren't truly religious atrocities or religious bad actors, but the pattern of these states going to war together. I mean, you have France, Catholic France, allying with the Ottoman Empire during the 30 Years' War. Why? Because they would rather see the Habsburgs lose. They're quite happy to support Muslims if it means that their main European rival loses. I don't think they were any less Catholic than the Austrians were. But at the end of the day, these governments, I think they care mostly about money and mostly about their borders. That's how I teach this material anyway.
0: Yes, okay, but just one more thought, if I may. The point is that despite of dynastic struggles or power politics, Germany teaches the example that one side wanted to convince the other side that they were wrong. And so they had to realize after decades that that was not possible. They had to realize that people would think differently, no matter what you try to do with them, you know. And so they had to accept the fact that people think differently, very differently. And so we had to think of a form of coexistence. And I think this is what the outcome of the Reformation really was, that people had this split, you know, among Christians within Germany, and had to do something with it and to solve it. And that led to really good developments in the long run.
2: On ABC Radio National, this is God Forbid. We are looking at tolerance and intolerance and its history in Europe and its echoes today. We are with Sean Blanchard. We are with Jürgen Overhoff and Paco Garcia Serrano.

0: Well, to you, Paco, in Spain, tell me about how Spanish history has been used politically in the centuries since by the left, by the right, by other actors.
1: Yes, James, you're right. History has been used and misused constantly, and it's being used even in nowadays. Spain's past is constantly weaponized and is used as an ideological mirror to support different ideologies. I think the best example is the dictator Francisco Franco, who ruled Spain for almost 40 years between 1936 and 1975. He is well established a whole Catholic state, fully centralized. And Franco actually wanted to connect back with the Middle Ages. He saw himself as a warrior of the Reconquista, the medieval reconquest. Of course, during the 20th century, he's no longer fighting Jews and Muslims, but he's fighting communists, liberals, secular people. So based on that, he wanted to extend the idea that the identity, the central identity of Spain is fully Catholic, and the other cultures and religions wouldn't have an important role to play. So a true Spaniard is a true Catholic. So in many ways, they try to sort of legitimize a military dictatorship, framing this sort of holy crusade of the uniform Spain. Conversely, there are people who think liberally and political figures. I always give the example of former President Barack Obama when he gave a speech in 2009 in Cairo, when he praises Al-Andalus of a proud history of tolerance, but obviously without realizing how the situation, the true situation of these minority religions were treated, you know, paying higher taxes, not being equal, etc., even being persecuted. So in many ways, they pick the examples that are convenient to support certain ideologies. And I think that when historians dwell in the past and they look for sources and analyze more critically the reality, will unveil a different important picture.
0: The other thing about that Cairo speech Obama gave to the cheering students was he was talking about freedom under the oppressive rule of the US-backed dictator Hosni Mubarak. So perhaps he was ignoring the present as well as the past, but such is politics.
1: Yes.
2: Paco, can I ask, I wonder, today in Spain, the Catholic bishops must be in an interesting position because on one hand, they would, of course, want to celebrate the Catholic heritage and identity of Spain. But on the other hand, they would very much be in favor of immigration and multiculturalism, and they would be committed to religious liberty, liberty for Muslims and Jews, etc. So I wonder, in this kind of shadow of Franco, but given the modern commitments of the Catholic Church, does that make the place for the leadership of the Catholic Church in Spain somewhat, maybe somewhat tricky or difficult?
1: Well, the Catholic is obviously, Catholic Church needs to be tolerant, welcoming minorities, and they're very, very much in favor of embracing immigration, which is obviously, you're watching the news in Spain today, what's going on in the two enclaves that Spain holds in Northern Africa, Ceuta and Melilla, immigrants from Morocco and from sub-Saharan regions crossing over. And it is quite a challenge accepting the other, not only because of the religion, but also because of the traditions, the culture, etc. So in that sense, the Catholic Church needs to be open, needs to be accommodating, needs to be flexible with the other, but also realizing that the fastest growing religion in Spain in the 21st century is actually Islam. And this is changing, the scenario as we look forward what population and demography will be looking in the next decades. So therefore, I think that when we're talking about the beginning of the podcast, how we see a linear, perhaps a linear evolution, we were thinking that probably it's not right. Religion and power goes in cycles back and forth. I think that probably you're going to be seeing a situation that will resemble very much and mirror what the Middle Ages were in Spain. The idea of accepting the other In this case, we're not going to be labeled then as Muslims and Jews. They are immigrants. And this is what they bring, a passport, or sometimes we have a passport. And this is a sense of identity, of accepting the other. Is it convenient for modern democracies to accept immigration? Is it convenient because they bring labor? Is it convenient because populations are growing older and there is no, they're not being replaced? And I think we're going to be using this principle again of being utilitarian. We are going to tolerate the other, the person who is different, because it is convenient for our society instead of having disputes and constant crisis.
0: Paco, you see Europe heading towards more tolerance of difference. Is that what you're saying?
1: I think so. I think that there is a way of finding the balance in modern democracies because people, we cannot pretend that large groups of people who are different will completely change overnight. And this has always been the case of, you know, being suspicious about what the world bring to the society. When we're talking about Spanish Inquisition, most of the over 300 years of the Spanish Inquisition, they were not persecuting religious minorities. They were persecuting other crimes. But they also were very suspicious of those who claimed to be true Catholics, and they were actually practicing their religion behind closed doors, Judaizers and Muslims, also called Moriscos. So therefore, what we are going to be seeing is that in the modern world, we need to learn a lesson. We need to look at this issue in a very unromantic way. There's not going to be total agreement of emotional affection or even mutual respect, but I think we need to create a legal framework because there's going to be economic dependency on each other. And I think this is what we're facing now in the modern world in the 21st century.
0: Well, Jürgen, I must go to you. Paco makes the case for tolerance, but where does the evidence lie, especially for you in Germany, where we just saw the alternative for Deutschland, at least defeating or getting more votes than any other party, in Saxony-Anhalt, the far-right party?
3: But again, you have to see, I have to go back to the federal system, different states within Germany. We had an election, so you talked about Saxony-Anhalt. We had an election not a long time ago in the southwest of Germany, in the state of Baden-Württemberg, and the AfD had less than 20% of the votes, and the Green Party had more than 30% of the votes. So just for example. And the interesting thing is that people in the former GDR, in the socialist part of Germany, I think you can see that very clearly, have much more problems with foreigners, strangers, different people, different mindsets than in the former West. So it is really, we have different cultures in Germany right now, in the former West and the former East. That's all I can say about that phenomenon right now.
0: And what do you think about this idea of a steady progression to a more tolerant world as each century passes, or bouncing back between the two? Or does every generation literally make this thing up as we go along?
3: Every generation has to think about these things and does think about these things in a fresh way and anew. No, there's not a steady path into the light. Even in the Enlightenment period, Immanuel Kant, the German philosopher from Prussia, said we live in a century, in an age of enlightenment, not in an enlightened age. So he said this is a task. We need to try to enlighten ourselves, but there won't be the age of fully enlightened people probably for centuries to come, if ever. So it is a task, it is a duty to try every morning again to understand foreigners or different people and accept them. And actually, Kant also said, I want to bring this point to this statement of his, which I think is very important. Kant said, talking about tolerance is all well and good, and we need to be able to tolerate different people and ideas as long as they are not filled with hatred against us, the people who are different. But that's not enough. Tolerance is not enough. We need to move a step forward from tolerance to acceptance and support. We need to recognize others and their difference. We not only need to bear them somehow, but we need to support them in their difference. And that's what Kant said, and that's what also the German author and poet Goethe said. From tolerance, a step forward to recognition and support. And I think that's very important too.
0: Sean, we've learned the Enlightenment wasn't that enlightened. The Dark Ages weren't that dark. What will we say of today in the future?
2: Well, I think that, I mean, I agree in general that we need to reject these ideas that we're kind of marching forward. And I think especially, you know, 15 years ago, I mean, during the presidency of Barack Obama, there was just so much optimism about humanity's headed in the right direction and the people with the wrong opinions are going to become a small minority and grow old and die. And we're going to have this kind of brave new world of tolerance and diversity. And then we've seen an enormous backlash to that. We've seen it around Europe, you know, the AfD in Germany. We've seen it in France. We've certainly seen it with MAGA in the United States. But I would also be, I'm optimistic to the extent that I think that traditions of thought and institutions, so Christianity in general, the Catholic Church in particular, I think is more tolerant now than it was 300 years ago, 500 years ago. And I think that we can build on that, Christians in particular, that there's something kind of in our institutional DNA that I think on certain questions of how we relate to people in the public sphere, we're in a better place now than we were. That being said, I do want to add, there can be new forms of intolerance. We've seen some terrible secular regimes in the 20th century, 21st century, and we've seen, sadly, new forms of religious bigotry and religious intolerance, Christians, Muslims, etc. So I just think it's a back and forth. There's steps forward and there's also steps back.
0: Do we still have secular intolerance in the 21st century? Stalinism's gone.
2: Yes. I mean, there are regimes. I mean, clearly a place like North Korea, China to an extent. So there still is a kind of secularist, an attempt to exclude religion from the public sphere.
0: I guess I'm thinking more
2: of... You're thinking more of Australia? You're thinking more of the United
0: States? Well, the intolerance that is so accepted and seems so normal in our modern world that it just doesn't feel intolerant because it feels natural. Natural to be intolerant of the superstitious religion.
2: I think there's definitely a social intolerance in certain social groups, in certain sectors of kind of modern Western society. But I resist, I think, when Christians or other religious people kind of cry foul that they're being persecuted, unless there's some very specific economic or other kind of quantifiable. I think people treating other people rudely, excluding them, these are bad things. I hesitate to equate it, given that we have real persecution going at Muslims persecuting Muslims. We have Muslims persecuting Christians. We have Christians persecuting other people for whatever reasons, economic, racial, what have you. I think that these sort of violent instances of persecution.
0: And indeed Jews persecuting, yes, Christians and Muslims.
2: Yes, yes, absolutely, absolutely. And every single group is not immune to this, of course. There is no abstractable thing called Islam or Christianity or Judaism or secular reason, right? Secular reason as well. It has to take forms with institutions and with people. And because it takes forms institutionally and in the hearts of people, it can go off the rails, which is the human condition. So in that sense, I'm pessimistic. There can always be new forms of intolerance, but there is some optimism. I mean, I would stand by there are principles, there are political and religious principles that I think come out of the Age of Enlightenment and later reform movements that I think really have seeped in positive ways. So I would want to stand by that.
0: Paco and Jürgen, did either of you want to have a finishing word on this before we wrap up?
1: I just want to say that obviously we need to learn from the past, but also we have to be cautious thinking that the progress, we already reached the top of what Western democracies of the 21st century wanted to achieve, this idea of freedom, accepting the other and so on. I think societies will always be facing challenges, all sorts of them, you know, political impositions, dictatorships, economic crises, and so on. So we are going to be seeing this idea of coexistence surfacing again and again in the coming years and decades. And I think that it's good that after the Enlightenment, as Sean is saying, we do have certain tools now to produce a much better harmonious society. But obviously, the idea of accepting the other, thinking that the other is not necessarily always wrong, is also very important. And that has to be done through education and also understanding.
0: Mm. And Jürgen, you agree there never was a pure golden age, nor will there ever be?
3: No, there won't ever be a golden age. No, certainly not. But there will always be the attempt to improve our lives.

0: and the way to live together in peace. From a German perspective, I mean, the year 1993 is always something that is shocking when you think about it, that the Weimar Republic, such a lively and in many ways promising period of time in Germany, ended up in a total catastrophe, really, the Nazi period and the Second World War. So this always gives you a warning that nothing will continue in a nice way forever. But on the other hand, we can also look back, when we look back to the German history and parts of it, that we can always come back, and we can come back in a very good and interesting way if we only try to. After, as I said, the Reformation period and the civil wars, we had long periods of tranquility, peace, and coexistence between very different mindsets. And who would have believed in 1939 that soon after 1945 Germany would do so much better? So we always have to take care of things in our societies and strive for the better and try to improve ourselves and the way to that we are able to live with each other in coexistence. But it's an ongoing task. Generation for generation has to deal with it. But yeah, Sean is maybe a bit more optimistic than others. But I'm not totally pessimistic. But it's hard. It can be hard, and we live in challenging times.
1: What choice do we have but to try? With that, we have reached the end of God Forbid. But thank you so much to our guests. Jürgen Overhoff in Münster, appreciate it.
0: Thank you.
1: He's Professor of the History of Education at the University of Münster. His new book, George Washington and Frederick the Great, Parallel Lives. Yes, it's a definitive book on those two men simultaneously, the King of Prussia, the first President of the United States. Also, Francisco Garcia Serrano, Paco, Professor of History at St. Louis University in Madrid. Thank you, Paco.
2: Thank you. It's been a pleasure being with you today.
1: You too. He's the editor of The Friars and Their Influence in Medieval Spain. And thank you, Sean, as well.
3: Thank you, James. Been great.
1: Sean Blanchard, Senior Lecturer in Theology at the University of Notre Dame. His forthcoming title, Catholicism and the Enlightenment. And thanks especially to Sean for conceiving this series. He'll be with us again for the final episode of this two-part episode on tolerance next week, when we'll look more closely at the 20th century, arguably the most intolerant in human history, and why this emerging 21st century, which is meant to be the most enlightened yet, is seen this fresh resurgence of intolerance, and both religious and secular, as we've touched on today. You can follow and share the God Forbid podcast on ABC Listen. Find the details about the show and the guests on the God Forbid webpage. 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Thanks to producer Amanda Roberts and technical production this week from Jack Gellius. I'm James Carlton. Until next week, remember to be good. This has been God Forbid.

0: A pig gets shot, and this nearly starts a war. A pastry shop gets trashed. War. A football match turns ugly. Also war? Hey there, I'm Mark Fennell. On the No One Saw It Coming podcast, we are taking on history's most absurd conflicts. Four episodes, four wars, and we called it This Stupid War. No One Saw It Coming. 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
1: Away is up next, and tonight, Gimwe Wallabara Yidinji woman, Henrietta Maori. Her work has transformed Indigenous rights and reshaped the way governments, corporations and international institutions engage with land, culture and custodianship. Coming up on Away, Henrietta will reflect on that work and what drives her. But right now, it's time for the news.

ABC News with Chelsea Hetherington. Authorities in WA are still trying to find the shark responsible for a fatal attack which claimed the life of 63-year-old

0: Line is tenacious, strong, and adaptable. Bukal is also the Yidinji name for Professor Henrietta Marie, a trailblazer in biodiversity conservation and a fierce advocate for the cultural rights of Indigenous peoples nationally and internationally. Yama Malia, and welcome to Away, the home of Indigenous arts and culture on ABC Radio National. I'm Rudy Bremer. And coming up, you'll hear from Henrietta as she reflects on her life's work advocating for social change. Then you'll meet two sisters who've co-written a bilingual book to help kids in their community learn about the seasons. Plus, for Word Up, Ani Bronwyn Chambers shares the Darkinjong word for little ones. So stay with me here on Away. An activist, advocate, academic, and leader, Professor Henrietta Marie's work has transformed Indigenous rights and reshaped the way governments, corporations, and international institutions engage with land, culture, and custodianship. Henrietta joined me in the Away studio to discuss some of that work and how her early life growing up on Yarrabah, an Aboriginal reserve on her mother's country, helped shape her worldview.
1: My grandfather was very much connected to Yidinji country. He would walk those hills back to Cairns on weekends, and he would take with him a lot of ceremonial burning that he needed to do as he went back to Gimoi, particularly to Wari. So, you know, I learnt very early on about the kinship system and setting up who I was related to. And the also taught a lot about respect and respecting the people around you, particularly your elders and relatives. And it's really great because, you know, knowing how you fit in to a community and those around you were mainly relatives, that was really important. That was very important. I got a lot of confidence from that. But what I did get to know very quickly, I guess, was the establishment of the reservations, particularly as institutions where Indigenous people were taken to and institutionalised and further institutionalised in dormitory systems. And that came very early on. And we did leave then to go to Palm Island, where my father, he was one of 10 who took up an Aboriginal liaison job, and that was in the 60s, early 60s, when we were then sent to Palm Island. And, of course, going to Palm Island was a very different setup where they had a compound specifically for the white staff, and we as a black family had to fit into that white staff's compound, but they put us way at the other end of the white compound. So we were separated to some degree from the white staff. But that all changed later on because Palm Island had a school for the white kids, and then, of course, all the Aboriginal kids had to go to the public school. Picture theatre, again, the segregation there, upstairs where white would sit and downstairs where Aboriginal people from the community had to sit. And in that theatre they had two windows in the canteen where one was serving the white people and the other that would serve the Aboriginal members of the community. And I saw all of this come down after my father took office there and he worked with the local people and from the community, in which they then together tore down those barriers and made it very open that everyone was able to go and sit wherever they wanted and walk where they wanted. So very early on, I guess, in my years, I understood the issues of segregation, apartheid, being managed by particular laws that had been imposed on us through the Queensland government and the federal government at the time. So knowing that, I think, made me stronger because everything I saw played out in front of me with my parents, my mum and dad, it was about taking control and being in charge and not being afraid to speak out. So I guess for me, very early on, it just became normality that they would question non-Indigenous people in authority. And I saw that as part of my life. And therefore, for me, it was just normal, that which gave me the courage and the strength to be able to do what I did when, you know, I was growing up and after I left school.
2: Well, you took that sense of courage, that sense of justice, and you worked for the United Nations Secretariat of the Convention on Biological Diversity. And I know that during that time, you were involved in a lot of really crucial work. When you reflect on that time, what are the moments or the actions that particularly stand out?
1: Yeah, taking up that job for a start was quite a move for me. You admit that he's a woman from the tropics, from a reserve, and then growing up in the tropics in the heat and going to Montreal, Canada, where, you know, it's so cold and you've got snow and ice forming, and it was a big shift for me to take up that job when I applied for it and I decided to take it on and take my family with me. The biggest thing was I learned very early on that when given a task to do, and in 2 weeks in the job, one of my major tasks was to go to Santiago, Chile, and have a meeting. I had no knowledge of Spanish, and of course I basically connected myself very quickly with one of the colleagues who was a Spanish speaker, learned what I needed to, and did go to San Diego, and I survived that. In terms of my work within the UN Secretariat for the Convention on Biological Diversity, I was really bringing in my technical expertise in order to provide the information to be able to implement a number of articles of that convention, and that was Article 8J, 10C, 17.2 and 18.4. And these all refer to not just Indigenous and local communities, which looks at 1.2 billion people around the globe, but to also look at intellectual property, access and benefit sharing of genetic resources, many of which are part of Indigenous cultures, and in terms of food, medicinal property, plants, etc. They were important. So for me, one of my first responsibility was to draft a report that would go to the first meeting that I had to take responsibility for in Madrid, Spain. And there was a lot of communication with the Spanish government and my colleagues in the UN, and drafting a paper to address the participation of Indigenous and local communities, the intellectual property, which I needed to also negotiate with WIPO on that, and the issue of the access and benefit sharing of genetic resources, and looking at a sui generis model of law in terms of intellectual property. All of these had to be addressed in a document of about 25 pages, which I unfortunately went so far over that I had to bring it down. That was a big challenge. Being able to get work with another colleague of mine, he and I took it on where, because I completed what I needed to, then he was able to negotiate with parties around the world. Because at that time, there was about 189 parties who were signatory to that convention and had also ratified that convention. So we were able to combine our huge support for each other to make sure we got what we wanted. And certainly my biggest achievement from that meeting was, and this was in 1997 when we went to Madrid, the huge achievement was the recommendation to set up a Article 8J working group to be able to administer the articles across the board. The other was the World Intellectual Property issue, which was negotiated with the World Intellectual Property Organization, who had set up the Intergovernmental Committee on Intellectual Property and Traditional Knowledge and Access and Benefit Sharing. That came up very quickly, got accepted in there. The need to for the participation of Indigenous and local communities around the world, and the idea of a sui generis model law. And under WIPO, in terms of the IGC, they would address not just intellectual property but access and benefit sharing. And this was so important to how we would grow. The idea was set up a working group that would later on look at a protocol that would strengthen Indigenous and local communities' position within the UN Secretariat for the Convention on Biodiversity. And, you know, the success of that was great, because it also, that wasn't the end of it. It had to go then to the COP, which is the Conference of the Parties meeting of the Convention on Biodiversity. That was held in Bratislava early the following year in 1978. And the parties endorsed all those recommendations that had been given in the 97 meeting in Madrid. So for us, that was a real success. And of course, much later on, I also designed the guidelines, the Aquagon guidelines for development, which may take place on Indigenous land, sea and waters within this country, in terms of the impact that it may have, the negative impact it will have on Indigenous lands, sea and waters. So that guideline is used, I believe, by many Asian countries and South American countries, but it had never been enforced here in Australia as yet.
2: I had the opportunity to hear you give a keynote speech at Converge, which is a gathering of First Nations media professionals. You talked about that 1998 COP meeting as having a very dramatic moment, and I wonder if you could tell that story for me.
1: You're talking about the COP meeting that was in Bratislava. Yeah, that was, I guess, a great insight into the complications that can happen, and then the need to be strong within yourself to be able to get through whatever comes your way. And there, one of the discussion was about the participation of Indigenous and local communities, and that was when the parties were discussing it. And of course, there was a huge debate going on about it, which really made Indigenous and local community representation at that meeting, and most of them were from South America and Africa. And they walked out, they got up and walked out of the room. And because I was working again with the secretariat, my boss and I sitting up on the podium with the party members who were chairing that meeting, we all looked at each other. And then what I did was I got up and I walked behind them to follow them out and to see what was going on at that time as well. And so I walked out with them, and I realised that they weren't happy with the discussion, but they very swiftly and quickly got me to come back in. They said, no, you need to go back, because we need you there. You and your expertise and technical advice is very important to the success, really, of the articles of that convention regarding Indigenous and local community representation. So I did, if they reassured me that they would come back in, which they did. I walked in back into the room and sat myself on the podium. Then suddenly behind me, they all started, walked in that door. And as they walked in the door, I realised that, and they went and sat down, I realised when they walked in that they had their mouth taped with a tape over their mouth. So when they sat down, they all sat down there with their heads held high and their mouth. Then they wouldn't say a word. They sat there which made a very big impact on the floor at that time. And it was from that that parties suddenly got up and started basically passing those recommendations, particularly that recommendation concerning their participation at the conference of the parties meeting. And yes, that was a real success because it it flowed on, and the impact that it made was enormous, and they knew then that they had a place within the convention. I want to also get people to note that the Convention on Biological Diversity is the only convention that has a major representation in its article that concerns Indigenous and local communities. Mm-hmm. The climate change one do refers to Indigenous people and local communities, but it doesn't go as far as the Convention on Biological Diversity with three articles that looks at the representation, and then also the implementation of the articles crisscrossing the other section of the convention, such as the substar, which looks at land, sea, mountain, ranges and waters in terms of management. So, yeah.
2: Mm.
1: Yeah, that was a big thing for me at the time in Bratislava when that incident happened with the members.
2: Yeah, I can imagine. Henrietta, in addition to all of this work that you have done, you've also been heavily involved in philanthropic work, bringing in somewhere between 30 to 35 million in philanthropic grants over the span of about 9 years. How did you initially get involved in that work?
1: I was working with the Convention on Biodiversity Secretariat at the time, and I, along with my with the boss of the Secretariat, had to go and deliver a paper in Washington where I was doing it in terms of women and agriculture. And my presentation was alongside of people like, her name escaped me, her husband was president at the time, Gore's wife, Mrs. Gore. I was on a panel in terms of the discussion of women and agriculture. And I guess I came across very strongly. At that meeting, I wasn't aware of it, but there was also other people there from the philanthropic organisations. And then later at another meeting, I presented at New York University on Indigenous people and the wet tropics area. And therefore, that was an important meeting in New York at the time, in which someone from the Ford Foundation attended. And of course, he then followed up with contacting me and asked if I would go and work with them at the new organization that was being set up in Palo Alto, California, Silicon Valley. So I had to think about it. It took me a couple of weeks before I decided to go. Anyway, I did go, and that's how I got there. I was headhunted at the time to go to work with them. And the idea was to, in a sense, assist in implementing many of the management structure with Indigenous people, both in Melanesia and Australia and Northern Australia. So I took that on after a while, after some negotiation, to get myself to come back in Australia and do much of the work from back here. After a couple of years, I did that, but I was kind of living half time in Australia and the other half in California. So in terms of me being able to administer grants to organisations, both in Melanesia and in Australia, that was a huge task. So the board of our organisation, the Christensen Fund, had decided they'd take the Melanesia side off me, and so I can concentrate totally on Australia and particularly Northern Australia. I enjoyed that. That was, for me, working in Silicon Valley, but in the area of philanthropy where, you know, the wining and dining with philanthropists and others in that space and meeting many of them, it was an experience that I would never forget. And my colleagues who I worked with were extremely popular in that area. They knew that space very well. And so I was learning basically in philanthropy and giving. And one of the information that I kind of went up with was, if I was to look at funding in Australia particularly and Melanesia, I wanted it to be a bottom-up approach of funding, and therefore most of the funding would go to Indigenous communities on the ground and help them to build up their capacity to be able to manage their affairs and ensure that whatever they wanted, it would be seen to be important to them. And yes, we put about close to $30 million into the country at that time. Christensen Fund were so committed to assisting Indigenous people and to ensure that by building their capacity within their area, they would be able to grow and hopefully then create a body in which they can continue to grow in their country. So it was about looking at, I guess, the responsibility that other funders would come in and support them. And so one of the jobs we did, the fire management was one that with NAILSMA at the time were driving it with people in Arnhem Land, and we supported that in a really big way. And now that fire management has gone across to parts of Africa and I believe in some of the South American country where they've adopted that style. In fact, what we supported was that then later moved to that negotiations with some of the governments in the African countries where they wanted the people from Arnhem Land, the rangers there, to go over and support what they were doing. And that all came when I started working with United Nations University after I left the Christensen Fund, and we were very much in tune with looking at issues of climate change and Indigenous people, and that was so important. We supported many language speaking group in Australia to develop and create their language materials since they needed. The Mulka project was one of the great projects I really loved. I think that what they did in there to be able to give money where they are, the funds where they are then able to create what they needed to maintain their culture and tradition and storytelling and documenting events that happens as they continue on a daily basis. It was so important, and that was one of the highlights which I really loved. I thought that was something where everyone was involved in that community, not just the adults but the children and those around them, and that was just so important for us. And one of the big things that we contributed to, that Christensen Fund had contributed to, was the discussion with the NAIDOC committee, and that was to talk about how can we provide some funds to add value to the high-level award that they were giving out at the time. And so we supported that for 5 years, and I believe then another philanthropic group or another business took it over after that and still provided so that, you know, there's this support behind and the added value to the NAIDOC award that was given at that time. And yeah, I'm so proud of that, because working with the Christensen Fund and their board and implementing what we could in Australia was, it was a direction where the philanthropists in Australia needed to also come on board and learn from, because our funding that was given through Christensen Fund at the time was quite a lot. And comparing that to what Australia Philanthropy was giving, it was far beyond what Australian philanthropists were giving to Indigenous people, because we wanted to build we did not want to build the dependency on grants. We wanted to try to build what we can to assist those communities to build and grow what they were doing. in order to support them, not have this dependency on small grants coming in

0: and education, international advocacy. What drives you to make change?
1: What drives me is my commitment to my people. And that's the way I was raised, in terms of you do things not for yourself, but to benefit other people around you, and particularly your own people. And I think that drive for the drive to be able to get our people out there, to be seen, not only heard, but to be seen, to take on a high-level position in any government departments, in any university, not just simply put in a box. That's what I want to see. And I'm very committed to continuing that, to be able to bring out people out and bring the voices out. And we need that, particularly here in the north and in the outback. You know, we are not seen. We have so many people out there with so many different qualifications and the enthusiasm to make things better. And they're not heard. They're not heard. And that's the problem when you're also isolated. You're not given the platform to be able to bring your voices out and to be heard. But yeah, what drives me is the passion that I have to be able to give our people the voice, to be able to be out there, to be able to carry on and do whatever it is we wish to take on, and not simply be pushed aside and say you're not good enough. We need to get that message across. We are just as good, if not better, to be able to take on whatever position becomes available to us, and to be able to take on the fight. And government need to be, you know, again, strong enough to come with us, to walk this road with us. We need to walk together to be able to achieve what we do. But yeah, I don't think you could do any better than the drive that comes from my grandparents, my great-grandparents, and my mum and dad for giving me that strength to go out there and know who you are. The important thing we need to know who you are, know where you come from, and be grounded in the community where you belong and the communities that surrounds you in this country. And if you've got that and strength with you, you can really move forward in strength and achieve whatever you want. And people know that. I don't really have to say it. They do know that. It's, you know, and we've got so many of these people out there. But what drives me more is the passion, because I want to see a better life and a better future for our children and grandchildren and great-grandchildren down the track.
0: I wonder, you spent so much of your career living overseas, and you're obviously so deeply connected to your country. What was that experience like, to always be kind of bouncing back and forth between foreign countries and your own, you know, Yidinji Gimoi?
1: That was the real challenge, to just going overseas in a foreign country where, you know, Montreal was both the French and English speaking area, and but knowing French, because I did go with a bit of French and I had to learn, and then I had to learn Spanish in order to get by what I was doing. And that was the opportunities that were given to those of us who worked within the UN. Being able to challenge myself in the work that I had done and travel the world. You know, I went throughout Africa, South America, Pacific, Europe and Eastern Europe, working with the UN and then with the philanthropic sector, with the Christensen Fund. We got the opportunity to also travel and to understand what was going on in other parts of the world. To do that and do it properly, you've got to know what you want, but you've also got to be confident in what you want and where do you want to see things being applied, and believe in the people that you are there for. And

0: for me, there was a lot of support around, but I was also someone who wouldn't take any nonsense. You know, if I saw there was something where people were ill-informed and they didn't know anything about Indigenous people and local communities around the world, I would get up and I would make a statement very clear and very loud. It's being passionate, knowing who you are, knowing where you come from. I've always been grounded in that because my father, when I'd come home, he, you know, the point was, you're home, you're now with your people, you know who you are, you know, need to go back to that community. And so I would always be visiting my own relatives. And being overseas, the challenge for me was losing a lot of my relatives and my, particularly my cousin brother at the time, when he had passed away, and I could not make it home. He and I were very, very close. And so you miss out on some of that. I had to miss my parents' 50th wedding anniversary because I couldn't make it home. There was so much going on. But you sometimes have to just give up some of these things. But I reconnected with them, you know, where I could through the internet. But it's the challenge and that's the challenge that comes with working internationally. I spent 15 years working internationally. On top of that, when I got home, it was very difficult to get a job given my areas of expertise that I had. So I ended up getting a job or being offered a job with the United Nations University in Tokyo, but I could work out of here. It was all about research. And so I had colleagues that I'd worked with in the UN that were had also come across to the UNU, and we worked together in areas, again, with Indigenous and local communities, but mainly Indigenous people in Australia, where we can, and the Pacific. And a lot of that work involved issues of traditional knowledge systems, the climate change issues, and, you know, these were really important issues at the time, and this was well in the, you know, it was 2000 and, oh, what was it, 11 and 12, and then I got some contract work. One of my work was I was asked to look at discrimination, investigate discrimination within the Cairns hospital system. And that was a huge task, but that was an independent private research work that I had to do, and which totally and thoroughly enjoyed that because it got me to really see and understand what was going on here in this country with our own people and the discrimination which really impact their lives and the health of our people. You know, it becomes more expensive when you have racism haunting the corridors of many of our institutions. It means also the health of our people. And so that really grounded me back home, I guess, as to the reality of what I was facing when I got back.
1: Professor Henrietta Marie. She's a Gimoi Wallabara Yidinji woman and an advocate for the cultural rights of Indigenous peoples nationally and internationally. And if you're on Kaurna Country next month, you might want to head along to the Adelaide Film Festival on Saturday, October 24. That's where a documentary about Henrietta will have its world premiere. It's called Bukal Bukal, which is Henrietta's traditional name. I'm Rudy Bremer. You're here with me on Away, and coming up soon, you'll head to Central Australia to meet with two sisters who've collaborated on a bilingual children's book that celebrates the seasons. But first, here's Kyla Bell with Let Me Burn.

0: Let Me Burn. Kyla is just 17 years old, if you can believe it. And in 2025, she won the Triple J Unearthed High Indigenous Initiative. And I'm pretty sure you'll be hearing more from Kyla in the future. You're listening to Away with me, Rudy Bremer. And in a couple of weeks, Radio National will be counting down your top 100 Australian books. As part of that celebration, Radio National has named the Indigenous Literacy Foundation as our official charity partner. The foundation is a community-led charity that works to ensure remote communities have the access and resources they need when it comes to all things literacy-related, including bilingual children's books like this one.
1: This is me. I'm just little. I live on the country my family's walked for generation before me.
2: Nganana kulunpa. Ngayoko yungara mariko ngurangana nyinara. Ngurangangaya nyinara ino uyaringu.
1: Mom said I was born in Piria time when the sweet flowers were growing and the wind was blowing from all around.
2: Nguntuloni watano, piria-piria ang kanapilir pangaringo. Yinunchi turata pakaranangka, puro piria-pulkana wangkaranangka.
0: That's Miss Daisy Jupandari Ward and her sister, Dr. Elizabeth Merikili Ellis. They're reading from their new book, A Walk Through the Seasons on Nyanitjara Country. I had the opportunity to speak with the pair to find out what it means to them to be able to publish a bilingual children's book.
1: I'm Miss Daisy Jupandari Ward, and I'm from Warrakoona, and various places where my father comes from and where my mother comes from.
0: You've written a book called My Walk Through the Seasons, Ngangajara Country.
1: Yeah.
0: Tell me a little bit about your country first.
1: Yeah, my country is in the central, not far from the territory border, but on Western Australia side. And my country is a nice desert country where it was easy for us to hunt and gather and so much education that we learned to survive out in the desert. And the rules and so much things that we had to follow because of our grandmother and our parents. And that's the reason that I did this book, to show the seasons, what season means, how the weather change.
0: When did you decide to write this

0: book?
1: I was doing a bit of painting first. So the kids started doing things about the weather and rain, the wind, and the hailstones. When does it happen and all that. So this book is like going through our seasons.
2: And it's written in Nyungyat Dharug language as well as English. What came first? Did you write in English first and then translate, or which way?
1: I did it in English with the help of my sister in language, Yua Lizzie, and translating it into language. So it made it easy for our kids because it's a thing that I went through, learning through the seasons. Season now today is like windy, birie birie, blowing from different direction. And then the next one is the summer. But we could see by flowers all coming out, galing galing, yoldokon, yularang, all these kind of flowers. But it's a honey. Mm. Even though it's a flowers, but it's a honey that we used to drink before the cordial.
2: Why did you want the book to be in two languages, in your language and in English?
1: So everyone can understand the seasons and to know, and for our families to read in language, but and teachers and staff and all coming out and learning our ways when they're working with us and learning.
2: Can you tell me a little bit about your language and how you first learnt?
1: I learnt when I was little, but my mum speaks different, my dad speaks different language. And then from the weather station where I got my name Daisy, we had to go to Warburton. That's when I knew how to speak Ngānatara. Mm. I learned.
2: Can I also ask, how did you become involved with the Indigenous Literacy Foundation?
1: I met them last year. Yes. So we took them out bush, cooked kangaroo tail, first one, and then we went out bush showing the sokits and talking about the chukurba. What does that mean? So for them to understand the chukurba, chukurba is our life, and it's to do with the way we grew up listening to all these stories from our grandmother, my parents, my own families. And it's to do with before the Western education came in, we had our education out bush, and this was our education through the chukurpa. We used to do growing up and learning both worlds.
2: Mm. And how does it feel to have your book published and ready for kids and community to read?
1: I feel so proud, and I really thanking the Indigenous Foundation, the Literacy Foundation, about what they did, about the book, and it really shows that for our kids, our families, including staff, anyone that want to know can join in and learn about the seasons. And I'm so proud of that. And my sister here.
2: Yeah. Lizzie, do you want to add anything? Is there? Yeah.
3: Hello, my name is Elizabeth Markille Ellis, and I was involved with my sister's book, Daisy Wood.

0: Woods' book as the translator. I was brought in to translate what they'd written in English and a little bit of language. So I wrote it in Ngānatara.
1: What does it mean to you to have been a part of all of this?
0: Yeah, it was exciting because we've never done this kind of project before.
1: And what makes you passionate about your language?
0: Well, I've been passionate about our languages for a long time because I've been an interpreter and translator and language teacher for many years, and an educator. And me and my sister, we work for the Ngānatara Land Schools in Western Australia, which is part of the Kalgoorlie, the Goldfields District Office. So we're part of that school system, and we have our students from the 8 campuses, they learn in both languages, in their mother tongue and in English, because we have an integrated curriculum and two-way science education occurring in our schools.
1: Miss Daisy Jupandari Ward and her sister, Dr. Elizabeth Marakili-Ellis. The pair were discussing My Walk Through the Seasons on Nyanitjara Country. It's a bilingual children's book published by the Indigenous Literacy Foundation. You can donate to the Indigenous Literacy Foundation by heading to their website, ilf.org.au. And you can vote in Radio National's Top 100 Books on ABC Listen. Or just text the word bookworm to 0418 226 576. And we'll send you a link to the voting page. I'm Rudy Bremer, here with you on Away, and it's time now for Word Up. Darkanyong Elder Aunty Bronwyn Chambers is your language legend this month. A former nurse, Aunty Bronwyn takes pride in caring for people. And the people she's most proud of nurturing are her children and grandchildren. This week, she's sharing a word that's fitting for her role as a nurturer. It's the Darkanyong word for children.
2: Bukulba means happy.
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17: Mbaiwa, Naya, Bronwyn Williams Chambers, Adakanung Nyugung. I have just said good afternoon to you. I'm Bronwyn Williams Chambers, Adakanung woman, and I'm a retired person now, but I'm a mother, a grandmother, auntie, sister, cousin, and a friend. I've worked in many organisations on the Central Coast, Aboriginal and non-Aboriginal. I'm a nurse by trade. I trained in Sydney at St George Hospital. Then I came back and worked at Gosford Hospital in orthopaedics for many years. And I retired from the University of Newcastle, the Wallatooka Institute, in 2023, where I worked as the elder in residence there for 14 years. And I finally retired so that I could spend more time in Aboriginal community and the organisations. The next word I chose was Gujugung. And Gujugung in Darkanung means children. And why I pick children, because again, I'm a mother. And I go back to when my father and his family and so many Aboriginal families did not know about their culture, and there was so much disconnection. And I still think today that there's a lot of disconnection with our children on the Central Coast and probably across Australia. So I think
4: that on the Central Coast here, because of so much what's happening with language and things with our children, that they're getting a really good understanding of language, what it means. They're speaking it. And you see these little kids, you know, they're 3 up to 5, 7, and older kids in primary school. And just how I think that you see the pride in them as Aboriginal people. They're not scared to say, I'm an Aboriginal person. And I think that's been really good. And that disconnection that they've had for so long, because their families still today are a bit scared of why they don't say they're Aboriginal. I think people are still scared of the government welfare, things like that, and what are they going to do if they know they're Aboriginal. But when you teach children, I think you see a change in them and a pride. And because you're teaching the children Dakanung language, they go back home and they start introducing it within the homes. And that's what I found. And then you see some of those families, that pride coming back into their lives and saying, yes, we are Aboriginal, we are proud to be one. So, and of course, our Gujagung need all of this culture and that language, so because they're our future. And if we don't pass that on as elders within our communities and the other organisations, we're not doing the right thing culturally by our children today. Wallumbayua everyone, I'm Bronwyn Chambers, proud Dakanung woman, and thank you for listening to this program and to Dakanung language, and see you later. Dunda Nirabayan, yeah.
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1: 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And that's the show for this week. Thanks for your company. Away was produced on the lands of the Gadigal by Ruby Ritchie and me, Rudy Brummer. Technical production is by Tim Jenkins. Away will bring you more Indigenous arts and culture next week. But in the meantime, you can find us on ABC Listen, along with Word Up and our Titter program, Speaking Out, hosted by Larissa Berendt. This week, Larissa's discussing politics and parental responsibility with Thomas Mayo. Until next time, I'm Rudy Brummer. Yalu.
5: For decades, Alan Jones was one of Australia's most powerful voices, a broadcaster who could make or break a career and command an audience of millions. 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
6: Have you ever wondered whether counting is something we're born with, or is it something we learn? 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Or what can a mantis shrimp tell us about how we see colour? 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

0: ABC News with Chelsea Hetherington. The family of a 63-year-old man killed by a shark north of Perth is being remembered as a generous and devoted family man who loved the ocean. Greg James O'Neill was killed by a great white shark while swimming at Sorrento Beach yesterday morning. In a statement, his family say they are deeply shocked by the tragedy, today remembering him as a husband, father and grandfather-to-be. They say Mr. O'Neill was known as a passionate swimmer and all-round generous, witty guy. Sorrento Beach and several others in the area will remain closed until at least midday tomorrow, while authorities work to capture and kill the shark. The Coalition has unveiled its plans for an overhaul of the national school curriculum, including an increased focus on national pride and Western values. Harry Buttonshaw reports.
1: Speaking in Sydney's West, Shadow Education Minister Julian Lisa said the Coalition would scrap cross-curricular priorities currently infused in subjects like maths and English. These include Indigenous histories and cultures, Australia's engagement with Asia, and sustainability. He said students would be explicitly taught about Western values and that all schools would fly the Australian flag to grow national pride. Mr. Lisa also pledged the Coalition would cut qualification timelines for teachers and support a return to a one-year accreditation process. He also floated the idea of teaching pathways for military veterans to fix rising classroom disruption.
0: Defence Alliance NATO has welcomed a new security deal between the US and Denmark over Greenland. Denmark's Prime Minister Mette Frederiksen says the deal will be signed next week. The BBC's Adrian Murray reports.
2: While President Trump said the US would be granted permanent control over security, his social media post does not mention any territory changing hands. That was a red line for Denmark and Greenland, and Frederiksen stated the agreement recognises the sovereignty and territorial integrity of the Danish kingdom. No text of the agreement has been released, therefore it's not yet clear what concessions or sweeteners have been agreed. However, US officials say the deal prohibits adversaries, namely Russia and China, from establishing military bases or making sensitive investments.
0: Google's artificial intelligence model has autonomously hacked into three companies during a testing procedure. The incident occurred in May, and Google has since confirmed its model named Gemini found public information online and guest credentials to access websites is thought were part of the test. It follows similar breaches from AI models developed by industry giants Anthropic and OpenAI in recent months. Google says the impacted companies have been notified of the incident. The International Atomic Energy Agency says it's been informed the cooling tower of a reactor unit of the Kursk nuclear power plant in Russia has been hit in a drone strike. It says the unit continued operating and there was no fire, but the agency says all attacks on nuclear facilities are unacceptable and has again called for maximum military restraint to prevent the risk of a nuclear accident. Russia's state nuclear corporation says a Ukrainian drone crashed and exploded on the cooling tower, causing minor damage. The safe operation of the plant is guaranteed and radiation levels around it remain within the normal range. Joggers are expected to gather at a number of locations around South Africa to honour fellow runner Elizabeth Mozelekumu and eight other women found murdered in the eastern part of the city of Johannesburg. South Africa has one of the highest rates of violence against women in the world, and there are demands for a swift response to the spate of murders. South Africa's police minister, Feroz Khachalia, says there's been one arrest so far, along with one person identified as of interest.
3: I think it's premature to speculate whether we're dealing with a serial killer or separate incidents, but all of that will emerge from the investigation. We've also massively increased visible presence of the police in the identified areas.
0: The Brisbane Lions have qualified for a fourth straight AFL Grand Final, defeating Hawthorne by 9 points in a preliminary final epic at the MCG. After trailing by 13 points at halftime, the Lions dominated the third term to take a 20-point lead into the final break, but were forced to weather a late Hawks surge to claim a 20-11-131 to 19-8-122 victory. ABC News.
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5: From
7: WNYC.
5: See?
7: Yeah.
8: Latif, how do I pronounce your name? Because I'm pronouncing it the Yemeni way.
9: To pronounce it the Yemeni way. I'm excited about your Latif. Pronouncing it the Yemeni way.
8: Because it's used heavily by Yemenis. Latif.
9: Like just to mean like something's nice or something? Or
8: yeah.
9: Well, that makes me feel so warm. Wait, now pronounce your name for me so I know what how to say your name the Yemeni way.
8: Allah.
9: Allah?
8: Allah. Everyone kept calling me Allah. And I was like, I know I'm great, but you know. I think that's too far, guys.
9: Hey, I'm Latif Nasser. This is Radiolab. And I'm talking with Ella Alshamahi. She's a paleoanthropologist and evolutionary biologist. And she's like, honestly, the modern day Indiana Jones. She travels all over the place collecting fossils. Sometimes this takes her into active war zones or through pirate-infested waters. And she does all of this to help piece together the story of how humans came to be.
8: Thing is well, our story is kind of epic, man. Our story is epic.
9: She's got a new TV show out now on the BBC and PBS, and in it she explains that the origin of our species is kind of surreal.
8: We lived in a world that was a bit like Lord of the Rings. There was obviously the Neanderthals, which so many people have heard of, but there were all these other species, including one of my favorites, Homo floresiensis, who were basically these hobbit-like humans. They were really short. They were about 3.5 feet tall. Now, that means humans the size of penguins were living on this island in Indonesia called Flores. And on this island, there were giant rats and elephants the size of cows. So humans the size of penguins were hunting elephants the size of cows.
9: And at the same time that you had the Neanderthals and these penguin people, there were also other groups, like the Denisovans.
8: The Neanderthals of Asia.
9: There was a species called Homo naledi, another one called Homo luzonensis.
8: This was the world that, you know, we were born into.
9: A world where our little tribe was competing with these other little human-ish tribes and often losing.
8: We were constantly not succeeding. And then we did, and we did so, in the biggest way possible.
9: And the fact that we did, that it was us and not one of these other groups, Ella says that was extremely unlikely. The story of how that happened is amazing. It's what her TV show is all about. But what I wanted to talk to Ella about was this other very unlikely thing, her origin story. And the fact that she's the one telling us about all this stuff in the first place.
8: Okay, so what you're referring to there is something which I guess I have not really known how to talk about. Up until quite recently. In fact, one of my friends turned around and said, just last year, you said that you might go to your grave with this.
9: Why has this been so tender?
8: I think my fear is that I do not want my story to be a stick to beat people who are in religious communities with.
9: I don't want that either. And actually, I feel like hearing Ella's story in her own words and how surprising and insightful and moving it is, like, I think it'll do the opposite. So I just asked Ella to tell me about it, starting from the beginning.
8: The community was incredibly tight. It was incredibly protective. It was absolutely overprotective as well.
9: Yeah,
8: you know,
9: right. As a woman, I'm sure, yeah.
8: Oh my God, yeah. Like, I didn't wear trousers. I didn't wear makeup. It was an ultra-conservative community.
9: Where were you again? Where did you grow up?
8: Birmingham, England.
9: Birmingham, yeah.
8: Yeah, so my parents are Yemeni, but the community was kind of quite pan-Arab. And regardless of the denomination you came from or the sect or whatever, you were pretty much anti-evolution. And I really, really took to it.
9: Like, when I grew up, it was this feeling of, okay, evolution is true, but Allah is this invisible hand guiding evolution. It feels like you didn't have that, yeah.
8: No, clearly there were families and individuals who did explain things like that.
9: Right.
8: But there was no space for evolution in my family. And there was absolutely none in the missionary world.
9: Yeah. And what did you believe? Like, what was the creation story that you believed?
6: Yeah.
9: How did you think people came to be?
6: So I personally believed that we were created in a week, basically. Uh-huh. God created us in a week, as in the whole world, including Adam and Eve.
9: It's weird. I feel like I know the Christian creationist story better than I know the Muslim creationist story in a way. Or is it
6: very similar?
9: Very similar.
6: They're very, very similar. The one difference is that the Christians give God a day off. Muslims are like, God doesn't need a day off.
9: Anyway, so Ella was all in on this version of Islam. And before she even learned how to drive, she started sharing it with other people.
6: Yeah, I became a missionary at the age of 13 and like traveled the UK being a missionary. Wow.
9: And missionary means like you were going to, who were you going to talk to?
6: Well, I was speaking to

0: more lapsed Muslims.
1: Okay, yeah.
0: But also to the wider public.
1: That was a hard... What years were these like?
0: Basically, you know, in the 90s, I was basically certainly in the 2000s.
1: Because I was thinking, like, after 2000, that would have been a much harder job talking to the lay public about Islam.
0: Well, except that we felt like we had clearly been misrepresented by these lunatics, right?
1: Yeah.
0: By these terrorists. And also remember, our communities were therefore under more attack.
1: Right.
0: It was kind of the world I knew, and I guess I have always been an all or nothing kind of person. Like, I'm not going to just do it in the calm, chilled out way that I should have done it, like my siblings.
1: You were more like hard edge about it, maybe, than
0: I
1: your
0: think
1: siblings.
0: I was more hardcore.
1: Hardcore. You were more hardcore than your siblings.
0: I mean, you know, if you were to speak to them, and I don't want to put words in their mouth.
1: No.
0: They're just like, you just didn't have any chill. You know, so it's really funny. So they look at me now and they're like, you still don't have chill. Like, you just went from one extreme to the, you know.
1: Right.
0: It's just really funny because they're not wrong.
1: Was it one of those things, like, I remember for us, a bunch of my friends, like, they would go to the mosque, they would go to masjid, but then it's like afterwards, it's like Friday night, like, we're going to go out drinking and we're going to have fun. Like, and it was like that kind of thing.
0: We would have had thoughts about you.
1: No, I didn't do that. My buddies did that. And I was the straight edge kid who was like, no, I'm not drinking. I'm not doing any of these things.
0: So I was so strict that those guys wouldn't have even been my friends.
1: Yeah.
0: Except that I might have taken them on as projects. So,
1: right.
0: Okay. Imagine you're a missionary and you're that age and you're good, right?
1: Yeah.
0: Your big thing that's hanging over you is what you're going to do at university.
1: Because that was a big deal in your family?
0: Yeah, in our family, having a master's degree is the equivalent of a high school education.
1: Wow. Okay, so and what are all these people? What did they study?
0: All kinds of things. Historians, some legal, but like theology kind of legal minds.
1: Okay.
0: My dad was very encouraging of us going into the sciences.
1: Other people from her community had studied science to go into medicine or engineering, but Ella had a different idea.
0: I was like, I'm going to go study evolution because I'm going to destroy Darwin's theory.
1: Wow.
0: Yeah. I tackle the underlying assumptions of things to basically proselytize my version of it.
1: Yeah.
0: You know, okay, so you're saying it's like this. Well, actually, have you considered it's actually like this?
1: Yeah.
0: Have you considered the data could actually fall into this interpretation instead?
1: Why was that the thing you fixated on?
0: Because I'm a missionary. My whole purpose is like to bring people to the message, to bring people to God.
1: Right.
0: And one of the biggest reasons why they're not is that they believe that God doesn't exist. And the reason for that is that evolution exists.
1: It's like the same debate from like Darwin's time. Like, it's like, you think we came from apes? We came from God.
0: Yeah. That whole monkey story ain't going to fly kind of thing.
1: So when you applied, like, what did you say or what did they...
0: Yeah, somebody asked me this recently. They were like, hold on. So you sat there in the interview and you were like, yeah, so I'm just going to be destroying your theory from the inside.
1: Yeah, that's right. So what did you say?
0: None of that. I just was like, I really want to study genetics. I think it's amazing. I love all the evolution classes, blah, blah, blah, blah.
1: But you were lying. That was a lie.
0: I mean, I...
1: Was it?
0: I guess so. I'm not happy with the fact that you used that word, but I guess it was.
1: Yeah.
0: Because it was a lie of omission.
1: Right.
0: For sure. Yeah. Well, actually, I guess it must have been a lie because when they ask you, why do you want to study this? The actual answer is because I want to destroy this. And I clearly wasn't saying, damn it.
1: Was this like a private mission or did you talk to people about this?
0: The other missionaries all knew about this.
1: Yeah.
0: So, but it wasn't, you know, I was never turning around telling the, you know, other classmates who
1: You were a double agent, basically.
0: I like the sound of that. I mean, if you'd have known me at the age of 18, I was a dork. So
1: yeah.
0: The idea of being a double agent is somewhat hilarious. Look, I was obsessed. I was a woman on a mission. And so I turn up to University College London, which for those of you in the know is known as the godless place on Gower Street because it's the first university to have like allowed non-Church of England people to kind of join up. And I went to the Darwin building because Charles Darwin himself, he lived there.
1: Yeah.
0: And that was my department. And by the way, like, it's kind of hilarious because I was like dressed in very, very conservative Muslim garb. I wasn't even just in a hijab. I was in the full, so I wasn't just in the head covering. I was in the full jilbab, which is like that full cloak.
1: Yeah.
0: Not that there's anything wrong with like, with dressing however you want. I'm like, man, you just be you, you know? There were a few girls in hijab actually, but they were interested in more medical genetics.
1: Right.
0: I remember there was one girl who was also kind of vaguely associated with my world kind of thing.
1: Yeah.
0: And she was there and I was so excited because I thought I'd found like a partner in her. I was like, oh my God. And I was sitting there and I was like, right, so this bit of the theory, like I'm just thinking that actually there's a different interpretation that we can have for this data, blah, blah, blah. And she just freaked out and she looked at me and she was just like, look, I'm here because this is a mandatory course. I have to pass this evolution class. Otherwise, I don't get my degree.
1: Like she had a firewall up.
0: Yeah. So there's like two things going on, right? So I'm just living my life being a missionary. Yeah. I have an arranged marriage in like via my imam, by the way. My dad wasn't even involved.
1: That started in university or in grad school? Or
0: oh, my, it was my first semester at university.
1: Really?
0: The imam suggested to me that, yeah, he wanted me to marry one of his other students. And I was like, okay. And so that took a
1: excited
0: while.
1: Excited about? Were you flattered? Was that, did that feel good or did that feel icky?
0: You know what? Like, I didn't know him. I had three chaperoned meetings with him to decide if I was going to agree to marry him. And then we basically never talked ever. I can't explain it enough. I just didn't know him,
1: right.
0: You know, and like we had to get my dad to agree. And so that took a while because dad didn't want me getting married before I'd finished my first degree. And right. So we had to wait. And I mean, effectively what I was doing was trying to unpack a massive puzzle. Now, everybody else had already unpacked it 150 years ago. And I'm coming along being like, hold on.
1: Hold on, we can put these pieces together another way.
0: We can just, yeah. We haven't thought of something. Give me a minute.
1: Yeah.
0: And by the way, some people do that to great success.
1: Yeah.
0: Some people have won Nobel Prizes on the back of this. I just picked the wrong puzzle, man. Right.
1: So Ella is going to class every day, learning about the evidence for evolution and the story the scientists say that that evidence tells us. And of course, she's looking for holes in that story. And one of the first holes that Ella had always noticed was that particular moment in evolution when one species somehow like poof becomes another. And then one day she's sitting in class and the professor starts talking about this experiment.
0: The Drosophila fruit fly experiment.
1: Yeah.
0: So basically because Drosophila live for such a short amount of time, you can basically like, you know, instead of it being, you know, a mountain pops up between two animals and it takes like, you know, hundreds of thousands of years for them to evolve. You're doing it with Drosophila in a lab and you're kind of doing it in a much shorter time frame. You're just kind of separating them.
1: Yeah.
0: Without getting into it, they were starting to see the process of speciation in the lab. And I was like, oh, that's not good.
1: Because if we're watching them become new species, we're watching evolution, which I don't think happened.
0: Yeah. But my only comfort with that experiment was that it was being done in the lab. And I just thought, okay, but that might not be happening in nature.
1: Yeah.
0: Maybe it's being forced in the lab. Maybe in nature that wouldn't be happening.
1: But she keeps going to more lectures and eventually she's running into other problems like
0: stratigraphy, just the layers of Earth and that kind of sequence of animals that you get in them. And they are broadly chronological.
1: Yeah.
0: And you do see an evolutionary process there.
1: Yeah.
0: You just do. It's really, really hard.
1: It's like
0: to
1: you
0: explain.
1: Dig deeper, you see simpler things, kind of, generally.
0: Yeah. I, you know, it is, you would be looking at these stratigraphic sequences, and it was a, you know, forgive my language, but it was a mother because you were just like, right. We haven't gone from complex to simple. By and large, we go from simple to complex, or more complex. And it was just a consistent pattern. And it's very, very hard to explain that. So then I was like, okay, theologically, the real issue is Adam and Eve, right? Mm-hmm. So technically speaking, I can believe in evolution as long as it's not Adam and Eve. As long as it's not us, we're the exception, right?
1: Right, right. So you're like, okay, so you gave a little ground. You were like, this makes sense.
0: Yeah.
1: I can give
0: a lot of ground. All other species,
1: all
0: but
1: other
0: us.
1: Species.
0: Yeah, all the other billions.
1: That's right. But not us.
0: Yeah. And then what happened was I came across retrotransposons, which are very, very complicated to explain. But basically, It's like a foreign organism's DNA within our own bodies, within every...
1: So, retrotransposons. They're little bits of DNA from, for example, a virus that infected our ancestors millions of years ago and just, like, got stuck in our genome and passed on from generation to generation. They're like this little historical record of something that happened to us a long, long time ago. And the reason Ella remembers this is that when she was learning about retrotransposons in a lecture, the professor mentioned this weird fact about these little bits of DNA.
0: The pattern of mutations within the retrotransposons that we have align on a family tree with what you would expect from evolution if you then looked at those same retrotransposons within chimps.
1: In other words, these little bits of DNA, I mean, there are hundreds of them, are lodged in the chimp genome in exactly the same places that they're lodged in our genome.
0: How does that, like, the only interpretation for the mutations that you find in retrotransposons is that it is evolution through descent with modification over, you know, hundreds of thousands. There's no other interpretation.
1: like God would have had to copy paste or something.
0: Yeah.
1: This is the thing,
0: because one of the arguments that, for those of you who don't know, one of the arguments that creationists use to explain, well, why is our DNA so similar?
1: Yeah.
0: Right. Like, why is our DNA so similar to chimps? They're like, yeah, but they look similar and they have so many similar behaviors and they have so many similar mechanisms and blah, blah, blah. And on one level, you're like, oh, okay, that is actually, like, there is some logic to that.
1: Yeah.
0: Retrotransposons, they're not functional.
1: Yeah.
0: It's not like, oh, it's a bit of DNA that helps me process, for example, water, or helps me process carbohydrates. Right. It's a non-functional bit of DNA. And yet its mutation pattern fits almost perfectly with an evolutionary family tree.
1: Mm.
0: And it was just like, it's just... Sorry, that's the noise that you make when your whole life is about to fall apart. that exact noise is the noise you make.
1: Wow.
0: And I was just in hell. Like, I was in hell. There'd be times where I'd just be looking out my window, just going, oh my God, like, oh, what is this? Like, what am I going to do?
1: Were you living with this guy at that point? Or what were you?
0: This guy, my ex-husband, yeah.
1: You're married?
0: Yeah, our marriage wasn't doing great, partly because we had an arranged marriage and we didn't know each other, but partly for a number of different reasons, one of which was this issue. Yeah. Like, you know, I was clearly struggling. And then there was a moment, just an awful moment, which was kind of, I was just in the shower. And as you often do in the shower, you're kind of just having a conversation with yourself. You're also, you know, bluntly naked and you're very exposed, but you're in a safe place, right? I basically tell myself that I have to find the strength to be honest, that I believe in evolution. And I just fell to the floor. I was like hysterically crying. I was just so, so distraught. And the reason I was so distraught at this point was that I knew that meant I was going to have to leave my world. I had no idea what was going to happen with my family. Because, you know, this hadn't happened in my family before, right? But what I did know is it was going to drive a massive wedge. It's such an extreme thing in my world and say that you believe in evolution. And, you know, that's just, we just didn't do that. And by the way, all cases where that did happen, like, let me tell you, loads of those girls got cut off. Thank God my siblings came through in the way that they did.
1: Wow. How did they come through?
0: They decided to embrace me regardless. They decided that I was their sister regardless. Ugh, makes me want to cry.
1: And what about, like, your friends and other people in the community?
0: I didn't tell people. I literally just disappeared. And that's because I was a missionary and I knew the training. And the training is, if somebody, you know,
1: right,
0: falls, you go collect them, basically.
1: Yeah.
0: And I did not have the energy. And also, this is the strange thing. I didn't want anyone else to follow me because I didn't want them to go through what I was going through. I was like, no, you know what? You don't need to learn about evolution. You just stay where you are.
1: Yeah.
0: This is awful.
1: Yeah.
0: It was truly awful time. I had no idea how to exist in a secular world.
1: Mm.
0: Suddenly, every single thing did not have a rule attached to it, which you might think is freeing, except if that's the only thing you've ever known, that's terrifying.
1: Yeah.
0: It was like you went into the bathroom with a left foot, you left it with a right foot, you wrote with your right hand, you went to the toilet with your left hand.
1: Yeah.
0: It's like every single thing is prescribed. Yeah. And suddenly it was like, good luck. I didn't make eye contact with men.
1: Yeah.
0: I literally never made eye contact with men. I took my headscarf off and

0: I turned up to the, like a gas station.
1: Yeah.
0: And it was the most anticlimactic. And has probably informed a huge part of my personality since, because no man cared. Like, I had been told my whole life that, like, you know, my hair was like, and you know,
1: right.
0: got to cover up because it's a fitna. It's like, it's corrupt. It like, it corrupts the earth if you, it's a bad translation, but like, you know, isn't it? It's all these things that you've got to do. Nobody, I cannot express this enough. There were no men dropping from my sheer beauty. Nobody was fainting. Nobody was doing anything. Like, nobody cared. And it was so funny. Wow. But it was, you know, it was quite an adjustment. It was like, I've got to now learn to fit in. And it's funny because I think anthropologists traditionally, and as you know, I am a paleoanthropologist, you know, you kind of go and sit with these exotic, in inverted commas, tribes, right. And you kind of learn their ways.
1: Right.
0: And I was like, my exotic tribe is just central London.
1: Right.
0: You know?
1: Right. Right.
0: Like, that's it.
1: Yeah.
0: Me. And I would sit there studying people's behavior and like going, all right, so this is how they act. Okay. So this is, okay. All right. So that's, you know, I wrote a book about the handshake, right? Writing a book about the handshake does not come because somebody is like just casually not questioning. Writing a book about the handshake comes when you are obsessively reading the behavior of every person around you.
1: Right.
0: Because in your culture, you never shook hands with men.
1: Right.
0: I had this one friend who was just like, oh, you must be so relieved to be free.
1: Mm.
0: And I was just like, do you understand the trauma that I've just been through? Like, I didn't want this. This isn't what I wanted. Certainly,
1: right.
0: Like now, 10, 13 years later, I can look back and go, I'm glad that, you know, I'm not constrained by dogma unless I pick that dogma. But, you know, let's not pretend that this is a fun world. I mean, it's right. I'd definitely rather be here, but let's not pretend it's perfect. Like, I think this is what I have found really, really, really difficult to explain to so many of my secular friends who are basically my tribe. Now, let's be honest,
1: yeah.
0: Right?
1: Yeah.
0: I will never, ever, ever be in a community like that again. I think religious communities are warm. They engulf you. They embrace you.
1: Oh my God. I feel that I'm raising kids right now and I'm not raising them in the mosque that I grew up in. And it's like,
0: it's sad.
1: It's I yearn for that.
0: It's so difficult. It was like I didn't know who I was anymore.
1: Mm.
0: And the people that are around me that would normally love me and knew who I was, they were all new too.
1: And in the midst of all this upheaval, Ella was still going to school and starting to become obsessed with the thing she would spend her entire career studying, our origin story. That moment when there were all these little groups of proto-humans living together on the planet at the same time, but also very much separate from one another.
0: I think it is no surprise that having gone through what I've gone through, that when I look at our story, the science of our story, I feel something. Like, I feel something. We know that everybody from outside of sub-Saharan Africa, and even some people within sub-Saharan Africa, have some Neanderthal DNA in them. And
1: right.
0: That can only be explained by basically one of our great-great-great-grandparents
1: having
0: sex.
1: Getting it on.
0: Yeah, having sex with a Neanderthal. So there's a scandal in the family, basically. Now, usually, right, the way this would be presented is, oh, there's some Neanderthal DNA, so that means that there was some kind of intercourse, blah, blah, blah. All right, we take a moment. And instead, it's like, hold on a second, right? That means that one of our ancestors, not like a theoretical, like one of my and your ancestors,
1: yeah,
0: was half-half.
1: Right.
0: And I'm not mixed race, but I'm mixed heritage. So I'm a British Arab.
1: Right.
0: Let me tell you, that was confusing growing up at times, right? At times
1: yeah.
0: I was like, it's a bit weird. I'm like, what would it be like to not just be mixed heritage, not be mixed race, but mixed species? Like,
1: yeah.
0: What would that have been like? And what would the mother have felt? Like, how would she have felt? Would she have been sitting there hoping that the child would look more Homo sapiens than Neanderthal?
1: Right.
0: Because, you know, she doesn't want them to get ostracized. She doesn't want them to get
1: wow.
0: teased.
1: Like pregnant. Like that mom is sitting there pregnant, like thinking about what her baby, whether her baby's going to have a brow ridge or a chin or
0: seriously.
1: Something.
0: Seriously.
1: Is there any evidence to suggest that crossovers like Neanderthal and Homo sapiens, us couplings, made us more successful? Like that those...
0: Yeah.
1: Yeah.
0: Yeah. So we were the new kid on the block. And for example, when we entered into Neanderthal territory,
1: yeah.
0: Neanderthal territory being kind of

0: populations who exist at high altitude. And the mutation is actually one that they inherited off Denisovans.
1: We drank their superpowers kind of thing.
0: Yeah. Yeah.
1: Okay. So there are these sort of hybrid people.
0: Yeah.
1: And you are kind of like, in a way, you're one of these crossover people. I mean, this experience, this ordeal
0: so
1: that you went
0: you.
1: To. Yeah, yeah, yeah. So if that's the value of the crossover person, it's like, oh, I can get, I now have superpowers from both worlds or something. What did you gain from that crossover?
0: I would say I was so traumatized by it and still am. Like within a second, I could get quite upset about it. And I think when you've been through that, you are much more patient with people who deny the science, don't trust the science. Because I understand that when I am trying to persuade somebody of a scientific point, 9 times out of 10, I'm not trying to persuade them of one scientific point. I'm effectively taking apart their worldview.
1: Yeah.
0: And because I've gone through that, I approach that with empathy by and large. Doesn't mean that every so often I don't get irritated, but I just fundamentally at my core understand that when somebody has that belief, it's not one belief, it's a belief system.
1: Mm.
0: And I then approach it as such. So then what I find myself doing is I actually have less interest in debating that point with them and more interest in bonding with them as a person and showing them who I am and me seeing their humanity. That's why it gently does it for me in terms of the methodology. And also fundamentally in my mind, accepting that they may never believe me. They may never accept my version of events, and that's okay.
1: Ella Al-Shamahi. Stick around, because coming up, we've got another story where identity and nature collide.
2: Give me a rundown of some of the creatures you've written about.
3: Shipworms, the hairy-chested Yeti crab. Today, I talked to a researcher who studies Greenland sharks, but I was more interested in the parasitic barnacle inside the cloaca of a female
2: part.
3: Yes. Yes, it's multi-purpose hole.
2: What makes you think, of all the creatures in the world, like the one I'll talk about this, like what makes you go to the barnacle in the cloaca to even focus on?
3: I think I'm just fascinated by the things that are strangest from my own experience.
2: This is Radiolab. I'm Lulu Miller, and I'm here with writer Sabrina Imbler.
3: I'm a staff writer for Defector, which is a worker-owned sports and culture site. But I write about creatures on Defector. I have my own little column.
2: So I'm a huge fan of Sabrina's. I read their book a few months back. It's called How Far the Light Reaches, A Life in 10 Sea Creatures. And they do this thing that I love to do, but sometimes worry about doing, which is that they look to nature. They look to animals to both see the animals, but also to kind of draw some human lessons. And, you know, I know that in certain ways, like that is a cardinal sin of science reporting, like thou shalt not project. But they do it in this way that somehow stays scientifically rigorous and clear. And I just wanted to share their magic, their work with more people. So I called them in to read an essay that absolutely floored me, that taught me a lot about the marine world and taught me a lot about the human world. And just a content warning, the essay is about a creature, but it also deals with sexual assault. So decide if that's something you want to listen to today. And yeah, that's where we are headed, into the work and the mind of Sabrina Imbler. So before I have you go in and read the essay, I do wonder, like, is there ever

0: Is there a downside or is there a danger to seeking, you know, these little kinds of human lessons or maybe even guidance or inspiration or connection or resonance? Like, do you see a danger in that, or is that something that ever gives you pause or that you've ever thought about?
1: It gives me pause every day.
0: Oh, really?
1: I mean, I often will find myself like impulsively wanting to, you know, advocate for some kind of animal or not, and then sort of realizing like that's like not the most responsible way to write about that animal. I think it feels much more exciting to me to look in sort of the realm of metaphor and to find sort of like, can this animal be a model of another way of living? Or how can learning about the life of this creature like really expand my own and make me consider possibilities for myself that I had never imagined?
0: Yeah. Okay. Well, so that is the perfect segue into the essay I want you to read for us, Beware the Sand Striker. So I guess just help us set it up. The sand striker is a marine worm that is a vicious predator, and it's so stealth, very few of the researchers who spend their lives studying it have ever seen it, right?
1: Yes. And these worms basically burrow deep into the sand so that most of their long worm-like body is hidden, and they just have a pair of like pincers, sort of mandibles, extruding from the sand and some antenna. And so if a fish happens to swim over the sand striker's jaws, they'll snap shut and then they'll drag the fish down deep into the sand.
0: And as Sabrina was learning about the worm, they happened to be thinking about predators and predation in human society.
1: I started writing it, I think, you know, there were a lot of conversations around me too, and I was just coming to understand some experiences that I had had that I now understand were not consensual sexual or romantic experiences. And it felt like, well, you know, this worm opens this portal to this larger conversation. So maybe I can tell the story of what happened to me alongside this worm.
0: Wow. All right. Take us in.
1: Okay.
0: Sabrina picks up about halfway through the essay.
1: I never told these men about my blackouts because it seemed a mortifying thing to admit that I was a child, too inexperienced to handle liquor, too out of control to be an advocate for my own body. I would go out of my way to share these stories with friends to get ahead of the narrative. I let them fill me in on the events of the night, nodding at things I could not recall until I had reassembled the night in my mind as refracted through them. If they were happy for me, then I could be happy for me. The more I bragged about those nights, the more inconsequential they became. When I first came out to my mother, she asked me if I thought I was a lesbian because so many men had been cruel to me. I knew that when she said cruel, she meant boyfriends who had broken up with me. But instead, I thought of these other men. And for a moment, I wondered if she had a point. Sand strikers, or worms like them, have been around for hundreds of millions of years. Unlike dinosaur bones or ammonite shells, the squishier worms did not fossilize easily. Scientists only know of ancient sand strikers from the very few geological traces they left behind. Hard jaw parts, tracks in the mud, paper mache-like molds of spaces their bodies inhabited before dissolving. The oldest we know of lived 400 million years ago in the Devonian Age and grew to around 3 feet long, smaller than today's largest sand strikers, but still abnormally giant for its day. Scientists describe this species of extinct worm solely based on its jaws, as no vestige of its soft body remains. Another prehistoric sand striker from just 20 million years ago left a series of L-shaped burrows found in sandstone in northeast Taiwan. The edges of the burrows were rich in iron, indicating that they may have been lined with a mucus layer to maintain their shape. And when scientists looked closer, they found feather-like impressions in the rock, suggesting the repeated disturbance of sediment from a lunging creature

0: Striking and retreating, striking and retreating. These ancient worms may have been different, shorter and softer perhaps than modern sand strikers, but they hunted in the same way. Ancient fish, too, watched for dimples in the seafloor and antennae swiveling in the grit. Joanna Zanol, perhaps the world's leading expert on sand strikers, told the BBC she had never seen one alive in the wild, only in museums. She traveled to East Timor on a research grant to study the worms and could not find a single one. Zanol knew the worms were there, lurking in the sand, maddeningly close to her and actively affecting the ecosystem, even if she could not take a photo or see them with her own eyes. She knew, but she couldn't prove it. A few days after I graduated college, freshly moved into an anchovy-sized bedroom in Brooklyn, I opened Twitter to see everyone sharing the same BuzzFeed story. The art was everywhere. Spidery black words laced across a bright red background, staining my feed. It was the victim impact statement read by Chanel Miller, a young woman who was sexually assaulted behind a dumpster at Stanford. I'd been following the case vaguely, noting how it had happened near my hometown, how the media had fixated on Brock Turner's swim times. But there were so many cases like this, meaning stories of girls touched at parties, in dorms, touched outside their clothes or underneath, stories that usually did not result in police reports. Miller was still anonymous when the statement was published, and I would only later learn our similarities. How we were both half Asian, how we grew up in the Bay Area and once took art classes at the Rhode Island School of Design that made us feel, among other things, inadequate. You don't know me, but you've been inside me, and that's why we're here today. Reading that first sentence, my breath caught. Part of the statement is an italicized list of questions the defense attorney had asked Miller. Did you drink in college? You said you were a party animal. How many times did you black out? I stared at these questions, so familiar from my own self-interrogations. The first few times I revised this essay, more encounters flickered back into memory. A tagged picture on social media, an old story recounted at a party, a name that sounded too familiar on LinkedIn. It's absurd how many men I've slept with have later requested me on LinkedIn. I wonder if this is because LinkedIn is the easiest portal with which to find me. I wonder if it's because my name appears occasionally on the internet, slotted under stories I've written. I always wonder what they want from me, forgiveness, my body, or to connect them with an editor of some magazine. After reading Miller's impact statement, I opened a browser on my phone, switched to incognito mode, and Googled, "Can you consent while blacked out but awake?" I scrolled through articles, Reddit threads, and PDFs. Everything seemed to say no. You cannot consent while incapacitated. So I Googled more. I rephrased my queries until they morphed from search terms to incoherent personal questions I knew the internet could not answer. How drunk to consent? What if you say yes when drunk but cannot remember? Said yes but don't remember, is it sexual assault? How do you know what you wanted while blacked out? Why do I black out so often? I wasn't even hoping for a particular answer. I simply wanted someone to plot my experience on a grid, to tell me if it was valid to feel this way or if I just needed to get over it. I read about the clinical psychology professor Kim Fromm, who testified in Miller's case and dozens of others. Fromm has made a living by testifying in criminal cases that a person can theoretically consent to sex while blacked out. Her argument sometimes convinced me that I was at fault. I found a slideshow about alcohol and consent made by two white men who worked at a risk management consulting group. The difficult case, the presentation reads, is someone who has a high tolerance for alcohol but doesn't display the traditional symptoms due to their tolerance level. That was me, the difficult case. All nature documentaries share a familiar kind of dramatic irony.
1: The ocean is teeming with life.
0: When the narrator, whether he is David Attenborough or just sounds like him, introduces you to something small, soft, and witless, you know it will be devoured.

0: this is inevitable. When you see the writhing sequined mass of a bait ball, meaning a school of fish that swims tightly in a globe, you know they will be picked off by whatever larger thing has caused them to swim so close together. In Blue Planet 2, Attenborough introduces the Sand Striker as the sun disappears, giving way to the electric indigo of night undersea. We do not see the worm for over a minute, instead following the looping path of an ill-fated reef fish. It is hard to watch something and know it will die, but there is nothing I can change. The Sand Striker lunges into an attack, mandibles slicing through the brine to clamp down on the fish and drag it beneath the sand. Even if the fish manage to escape, there may be other worms lurking nearby. There are only so many places to go on the seafloor. Why is prey in nature videos always unsuspecting? Stealthy crocodile captures unsuspecting prey. World's biggest spider gobbles down an unsuspecting lizard. Cuttlefish hypnotizes unsuspecting crab. When we watch these videos, we are supposed to marvel at the attack, whether achieved by speed or cunning or brute force. The prey is rarely the true subject of the segment. We see a hare bounding through the snow not to understand how it forages, but so that we can see how the Arctic fox ambushes prey. We see sea lions jetting under ice to see how orcas hunt in packs. We see bee-eater birds zipping through the sky to witness the dive-bombing techniques of a bald eagle. There are exceptions, of course, and this isn't to say that we are told nothing about the inner lives of the prey. We learn about the hare's thick winter coat and shortened ears. We see the seals jump in and out of the water to avoid the gnashing jaws of an orca. We see the intricate community dynamics of turquoise bee-eaters jostling over nesting sites embedded in a cliff. But more often than not, the documentary shifts our attention back toward the predator and ends the segment with predation as climax. Hare in fox jaw, seal blood in water, jewel-colored bird in the yellow talons of an eagle. Though prey can be caught off guard, can be surprised, can even be ambushed, prey is never truly unsuspecting. It has evolved the blueprint of its body in response to, or in anticipation of, trauma. The Arctic hare is blue-gray in the summer and white in the winter, so it will not be seen. Certain creatures have even adapted to give up a part of their body until it can regenerate. Sea slugs shedding papillae, crabs sacrificing a claw, geckos shedding a still-twitching tail as a decoy while they escape. Snakes play dead, butterflies disguise themselves as leaves, octopuses squirt ink. These adaptations are remarkable and make these creatures exceptional in our eyes, and yet would not be necessary without the constant threat of the predator. I acknowledge this metaphor of predation is cheap. I don't fault the Sand Striker for hunger or for hunting. It works much harder than I do, someone who buys meat already dead and plucked. Part of the reason I find its body gruesome may be a hardwired instinct in the animal in me, an animal that fears snakes and creatures that move like them. When the Sand Striker snatches a fish and begins to feast, it is not thinking of what the fish is feeling. It has no complex brain and no sense of morality, which means its intentions are never cruel. A worm cannot shirk a duty it does not know, but we can. I am not writing this to blame the men who have touched me when I was not aware enough to consent. Instead, I hope to place them like pushpins on a board of encounters that society has framed as acceptable. I do not know what I was like in these states, what I said, how I slurred. For much of my life, the idea of conflict scared me so much that I would do almost anything to avoid causing a scene. My priority was my pride, not my body. I do not know what I would rather believe, if these men thought I wanted it, if they knew I wasn't there to consent, if they suspected at all and buried those concerns, if they didn't care. I do not know if these men knew I was gone. The clinical term is incapacitated, but the only way I can understand it is gone. burrowed out of my body for the night. I know legally, logically, that if I was incapacitated, gone, then I could not have consented. I know that to believe this requires overturning a part of my past that I told myself was fine, pushed to the shaded areas of my mind, and allowing myself to feel. This feels like an awful amount of space to take up. In truth, I am fine most of the time. If I stretch out my memory of my life like a ribbon and held it up to the light, whole years would be threadbare. Worn patches, rips, holes. In a way, this makes me feel relieved. Whatever happened in those hours of my life is lost to me forever, or, if it still exists, molded into something like instinct. These are the missing hours of my life, time I have lived unconsciously, existing as a physical body in a space without the power to understand what I was doing or what was happening to me. Several years ago, a boy I knew in college wrote to me on Facebook to apologize for what he did that one night. I stared at the message, racking my brain for what it could have been. I came up with nothing. I almost texted a friend to ask, but afraid my ignorance of that night would give away my blackout, I did not. I wanted to ignore the message, to block him, but I knew he lived in a city I sometimes visited, knew that some of my friends were his friends. I worried what would happen if he confronted me, if he told someone we knew about my blocking him. So I messaged back within the hour to ensure nothing would seem weird, so that I could seem impeccably unfazed. No worries at all. Seconds later, unsure if my first message implied that something did in fact happen, I messaged again. I'm sure it was nothing. If I were a more ruthless detective of my own life, more sure that I could love myself knowing all the things I've done and the things done to me while I was not there, perhaps I would have had the courage to ask him what he was talking about. But I am not, so I did not. No, I am not writing to blame these men, but I also am not excusing them by casting their behavior as something instilled in them by systems beyond their control. Almost every system we exist in is cruel, and it is our job to hold ourselves accountable to a moral center separate from the arbitrary ganglion of laws that so often get things wrong. This is the work we inherit as creatures with a complex brain, which comes with inexplicable joys like love and sex and making out in cars, but also the duty of empathy, of understanding what it means when someone is stumbling. My experiences are not exceptional in either their recurrence or their severity, but I want to imagine a world in which the men around me when I was younger could have acted as a safety net, could have seen a drunk girl stumbling on a sidewalk as a person, not an opportunity. I wish they could have seen me and alerted my friends, walked me home without touching me, or even just left me alone. Yes, I was fine, not in danger of choking on my vomit or passing out or hitting my head. I was fine until they found me, and then I wasn't. In certain waters, sand strikers prey on small fish called monocle breams. The breams are the color of armor, silvery bodies with one dark stripe, unabashedly plain among the flamboyant menagerie of tropical fish. They are the kind of fish, it would seem, who would only make an appearance in a nature documentary if they were about to be eaten. Breams feed on tiny shelled things that also lurk in the sand, copepods, shrimp, and microcrustaceans. They cluster in social groups, aware of the power that comes in numbers, in multiple pairs of eyes watching the horizon for threats. Though the breams may see the expanse of black sand below them as empty, the worms lurk underneath in their mucus-lined burrows, antennae feeling for flesh the worms can grab. The deck, it seems, is stacked against the breams. The food they seek lies buried in sediment that could easily cloak the worms that seek to devour them. While observing young monocle breams in waters off Indonesia, scientists noticed the fish exhibit rather unusual behavior. It always starts with one bream, who, eyes pointing downward, notices a suspicious dimple in the sand. Maybe there's a crater or stray antenna peeking above the grit. The fish inches closer in slow spurts, pausing often to assess any new movement. The others, noticing this fish's strange behavior, follow suit, hovering behind, eyes fixed on the sand. Then the first fish starts to blow, spitting jets of water toward the crater, whirling up sand and revealing the worm that lies hidden underneath. Breams are incapable of harming the sand striker, as delicate fins and even the most forceful water jet can't pierce an exoskeleton. But what they can do is expose and warn. Their spurting alerts others nearby to the worm's stealthy presence in a kind of effervescent whisper network. Once exposed, the worm might retract just one antenna. Other times, it slinks back entirely into its burrow, buried too deep to hunt. Sometimes the breams only knew to spit after one of their own was taken, snatched and dragged deep into the sand. In one case, other species of small and vulnerable fish, wrasses and blennies, joined the crowd, eyes pointed toward the burrow, memorizing the threat. The scientists marveled at the breams' collective action. Approaching and mobbing a predator such as a sand striker invites real danger, losing a fin, a patch of scales, even dying. But the scientists never saw the worm fighting back against these mobs. They never saw a fish placed in danger by alerting others to a threat. The breams swim around the reef to forage, but never veer far from their home range, refusing to be forced out. They will do what they can to make this dangerous place safe for one another. When the scientists published the paper on the monocle breams, they called their behavior novel. And it was, in the sense that humans had never observed it before. But had we even thought to look?
1: We're looking for the Australian books that you reckon are the best of all time. Voting has opened at abc.net.au/top100books, where you'll find a list of the great contenders to inspire you. 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
2: Hey there, Scott Stevens from The Mindfield here. Coming up after the news, here's a question that I put to my co-host, Waleed Ali. Is loyalty a virtue? When you hear the word loyalty, or when you hear someone described as loyal, you're not thinking that there's something wrong with them, or there's something morally compromised about the behavior that they're engaged in. Does it matter what you're being loyal to? Does it matter what is constraining your sense of loyalty? Let's explore these issues together after the news.

0: Hello there, dear and loyal listener. Welcome to The Minefield as we try to negotiate the ethical and moral dilemmas of modern life. I feel like you should be rewarded in some way. I would love if, for example, we had a card and you could get it stamped every episode you listen to and then you get the 10th one free, which would not be a discount, but at least it would make you feel special. I don't know. I'm just spitballing here. I probably should have saved this for off-air. Well, Waleed Ali is my name. Scott Stevens is my bewildered co-host. Hello, Scott.
1: That was a great way of setting things up. I saw what you were doing. It was magnificent as it was unfolding.
0: And then it crashed?
1: No.
0: Anyway, that's not the topic for today. What is the topic?
1: All right. So there are any number of things that marketing departments and social media platforms are going to have to pay eternally for. One of those things is the taking of words that I think are pretty important, words that have a certain degree of human value to them, and trading on the value that we attach to them, the degree of human warmth and intimacy and connection that we discern in and through them, and essentially debasing them so that they become little more than ways of establishing connections or of hyping up or cultivating customer behavior. One of the examples that I

0: love going for. Willie, I don't know if we've ever talked about it on this show. Mm. Think about the word share.
1: Yeah.
0: I actually think it's a wonderful word. But think about the context in which once upon a time we used it. Maybe you were fighting with your brother and your mother told you that you really needed to share. You know, that is maybe your first experience of learning what it means to make a small moral sacrifice for the sake of a greater good. Yes, you have to go without maybe not the entire thing, but if you go without a little bit, then a prevailing peace might settle into your fraternal relationship. That's your first instruction in democracy, right?
1: But there is a cost. That's the point.
0: But there is a cost. Yeah. Or if you think of, you know, if someone said to you, you know, Waleed, I just want to share something with you, they're not going to be talking to you about the scuttlebutt from the Richmond Tigers locker room. Chances are, if they talk about something they want to share with you, there is a certain degree of intimacy. There is a confidence. There is a heart-to-heart.
1: That's interesting. You don't share gossip.
0: No, you don't.
1: So what you say, I don't know about...
0: No, you gossip. You gossip.
1: You don't share it.
0: I don't think you share it.
1: That's interesting.
0: And even within certain religious circles, you know, if during a church service someone was invited to share a testimony or share an experience that they had of divine grace... You're bringing something highly personal out into the public. You're offering something of yourself. So you take the idea of sharing and all of the goodness that we tend to associate with that, and then you slap it on a social media platform, and it becomes the word that we use to describe anonymously or impersonally forwarding a link to somebody else. In the meanwhile, the act of forwarding accrues the sense of value or human significance or human touch, let's call it, that already attaches to the word share. I think something similar is going on when I want you to friend me.
1: Yeah, I was thinking, as you were talking, I was saying all of the social media words are like this. So friend, like.
0: Like is probably the defensible one because like is kind of meh. Yeah.
1: No,
0: it was okay. If it was love, that's something
1: different. Sure. But increasingly it is, right? You click on the heart.
0: Yeah, it's true.
1: And that becomes a favorite or a bookmark or whatever. But I think if I say I like this book to you, I think that's conveying a weight that is different to if you held up a picture of the book and I clicked the like button.
0: Hmm.
1: There's a thinning out of the concept there. I agree it's not as thick a concept initially as things like friend. And perhaps share, but yeah. Anyway, I think we've established the concept.
0: Sure. So the harbinger, the original sin, could we say, of the debasement of words suggesting human emotion and warmth and touch is probably the word loyalty.
1: Ooh.
0: Yeah. It, as far as we can tell, it pretty much goes back to the decision of marketing departments in the 1940s to try to cultivate or otherwise influence consumer behavior by establishing connections between consumers and not simply the product that they're consuming or using or purchasing, but the brand, the company behind it. So that through thick and thin, through price raises, through corporate scandals, through the introduction of other competitors into the market, what they want to generate is a degree of customer loyalty, that you're going to stick with us, that you're going to keep coming back. And then that transmutes over, particularly the last, say, three decades, into loyalty programs. Now, I find this offensive on almost every level, because from my understanding of loyalty, loyalty is meant to suggest a good in and of itself. If you are loyal to something, it's because you see, you discern a certain value. Here, I'm not going to say in that thing, but let's say in that entity, in that social group, in that relationship, in my friendship with that person. Loyalty has no end beyond itself. There is a value. There is something about this that enhances my life. There is a good that this entity, that this person, that this group, that this nation represents to me. Therefore, I'm going to stick with it. I'm going to stand by it.
1: Isn't that the end?
0: No.
1: For example, if I were to say I'm loyal to my country or I'm loyal to my king or whatever, there's an end bound up in that. I don't think...
0: It might be defense. It might be mutual protection. It might be, I'll have your back, you have mine.
1: It might also just be solidarity with the people with whom you share a nation or a space, a city, whatever. I think I agree with the thrust of where you're going with this.
0: But wouldn't you say, though, that whatever it is that you value in that, it is inherent in the thing itself? So it would be inappropriate to say these multiple acts of showing loyalty will be rewarded by some further benefit coming to you once you've accrued 20, 25 of them.
1: Yeah, so the cheapening of the concept of loyalty via commercial descriptions of what is essentially repeat custom.
0: That's right.
1: I agree with that. I'm not sure I fully agree with your characterization of loyalty as having no end. I think there is something about it that does reveal what one values in life or what one thinks constitutes the good life or isn't.
0: Oh, we're saying the same thing, Waleed. What I was meaning to say, and I apologize if I didn't make this clear, that the end is inherent to the act of being loyal to the thing itself, that there's something inherent in that thing. There's something about it that you value, that the fact that there's some further or additional reward kind of makes it superfluous.
1: Whereas once it's cast in the commercial realm in this way, it's no longer that. It's about the seeking of additional rewards.
0: That's right.
1: Yeah.
0: Now we come up against a problem. If someone were to ask you, should loyalty alongside courage, say, or temperance, should loyalty be counted among the virtues? What would be your gut-level reaction?
1: Yeah, I think I would probably instinctively say yes.
0: And why is that? What characteristics or qualities of loyalty would nudge you in that direction?
1: So I think what we're talking about when we say loyalty is a virtue, or we think of it that way, is the preparedness of one to cease being opportunistic or to, at times, sacrifice for your sake or the sake of this thing or for the preservation of something grander. So, for example, when would we think about loyalty in ordinary life? You know, when you're at high school and you're in the middle of all kinds of petty friendship group debates and so on, and this person doesn't like me anymore and so on, and you could benefit from abandoning me too. But you don't. You're loyal to me. There's an element of sacrifice there. The foregoing of a short-term benefit, I think that is the reason I would instinctively think of it as virtue.
0: So here the contrast would be loyal on the one hand versus being a fair-weather friend on the other.
1: Yes.
0: When it's convenient to abandon, you will abandon.
1: Yeah.
0: Or, sorry, when it's advantageous to abandon, you will abandon.
1: And so self-interest doesn't rule the day. There's something bigger than that.
0: Yeah. Nice. But surely you would also say that loyalty, its virtuousness or not, is judged by that to which you are being loyal. So for instance, being loyal to something that is vicious, doesn't that then cast a pall on the act of being loyal? In other words,
1: so the person to whom I'm loyal is now guilty or charged with committing serial murder. My loyalty still?
0: Or that person has dirt on you, and you know that if you're not loyal to them, that they are corrupt enough.
1: Yeah, I don't call that loyalty.
0: Okay, good.
1: I don't know. I cast that in terms of blackmail, and I just think it's a different species of thing.
0: Interesting. So look, there is a live debate in both political philosophy and moral philosophy about whether loyalty really should be considered a virtue or whether it's maybe a malformed form of something that probably could be more accurately described as a combination of trust and trustfulness or trustworthiness. Maybe if loyalty should be something maybe a bit more like fidelity, not so much to a person, but to that which the two of you have in common, some kind of underlying commitment. And then there are those who think that loyalty really is something almost entirely emotional. It is an emotive bond that tends to attract to those who are closest to us, those who are most advantageous to us. Hence, it seems appropriate to refer to loyalty to one's family, to one's immediate, you know, if you think about living in another nation and someone begins criticizing Australia, you immediately get a bit defensive. You feel the further away from home you are, you feel loyal to your home country. No one else has the right to criticize it. This is why someone like Judith Sklar has said that loyalty has the peculiar quality of being almost entirely reactive. Loyalty tends to flare up in response to some threat from without, which suggests that at the heart of loyalty is something like group solidarity. It's something like an attempt to close ranks and to find a way of defending oneself against a charge from without, against a threat from without. And this, of course, is then what we usually see when statements or remarks of the importance of national loyalty or loyalty to a common cause, or when opprobrium is hurled on those who are disloyal. When those things usually come up during times of either peak nationalism or in the face of national threats.
1: So you touched on something very interesting there, because at the same time as I think I would instinctively regard loyalty as virtuous, I do regard charges of disloyalty as frequently promiscuous.
0: Nice. Good. Good. That's right.
1: So, I understand that. I don't know. So I think I even mentioned solidarity in trying to explain what's happening when we say we're loyal to something. But I don't know that's the whole field. So if I think about being loyal to my mother, for example, I don't think of that as solidaristic.
0: No, but it is deeply affective, isn't it?
1: Yes.
0: Yeah.
1: But it's bound up in duty, in honouring what she has given me, the sacrifices she's made for me, the majesty of the station, if you like.
0: Mm.
1: So if I were to defend my mother, and let me just say, there is no one has any reason ever to say anything bad about my mother, so I've never had to defend her. But hi, Mum, if you're listening. She is listening, I've no doubt. But if I imagine myself having to defend her, I don't think of that as a solidaristic. If anything, if you want to cast that in terms of the ancient instincts or emotions or even virtues, I would say it's honorific.
0: Hmm.
1: That's quite different from solidaristic.
0: So, I mean, here you are invoking the idea of hierarchy, though, that loyalty is an act of deference.
1: Not always. I think loyalty exists at various planes.
0: Mm-hmm.
1: So in the context of the example with one's mother, for example, yeah, I would say there's probably something hierarchical there. And I would be more than happy to say, yes, your mother rightly sits at the top of a certain hierarchy. But I wouldn't say that if I'm loyal to my friend. I don't think that's about hierarchy.
0: No, that's right.
1: It's about something else.
0: Could I just suggest to you then that as soon as you move it onto a horizontal plane,
1: yeah,
0: I think there's something really interesting going on at that point. I mean, my immediate sense is that loyalty as such has two aspects or two dimensions to it. One is, taking a leaf out of Judith Sklar's book, there is something reactive about loyalty. It doesn't make a whole lot of sense to profess loyalty when there's no countervailing threat, when there's nothing from without that is, say, raising a charge or calling something into question. Loyalty is a kind of locking of arms in the face of something extraneous. I don't think it's necessarily always that it needn't be a physical thing, but there is something about defense, safeguarding, that I think is at the heart of the notion of loyalty. I also seem to think that loyalty often has, however slightly you want to inflect it, a degree of a hierarchical dimension to it. It is as if loyalty here is owed. Something has been done, or something exists apart from oneself to make the act of loyalty something that is rightly required.
1: Is obligation always hierarchical? Or duty?
0: I think duty is. I'm not entirely sure.
1: So, for example, a parent can be loyal to their child.
0: Oh, yeah.
1: It's not a hierarchical concept.
0: No.
1: That's actually more, what's that? That's anchored in a kind of deep, almost inarticulable love.
0: Either love or, I mean, I've been a coach of kids' sports teams. Mm-hmm. The fanciful way that some parents overestimate the athletic abilities of
1: their
0: children strikes me as borderline delusional. And the way that they defend their child's right to be out on the court or out on the field, I think...
1: Or against a bullying charge at school.
0: Yeah, sure. So I think there is a kind of defense of the family name or defense of progeny and thereby defense of one's own ability to be regarded as a good parent. I mean, there are all sorts of things that are bound up. Look, I'm not trying to make a hard and fast rule that it always has a hierarchical dimension to it, but I do think it usually has that reactive dimension. And there usually is some sense of there's something that is owed, there's something that is warranted about this act of loyalty. When you're talking about a relationship between friends, when we're talking about relationships among people, among employees within an organization that has a very strong ethos, that has a very strong purpose, or some kind of, not so much a code of conduct, but a list, a carefully formulated series of principles, things that are meant to be guiding the life and the conduct of that organization. When we're talking about, say, friendship, when we're talking about co-workers within a community, I would even say maybe when we're within a democracy, I'm not entirely sure loyalty is quite the right register to be using. Because, for instance, if a friend has done something inexcusable, that may not be cause to break the friendship altogether. But there would be grounds that rest beneath the friendship. Some common sense of shared moral value. Some articulated over the course of your friendship series of common commitments. There would be something inherent to that friendship that could be appealed to as a way of calling that friend to account. Whereas simple blind loyalty, ride or die, I'm with you to the end, that can often betray the conditions of the friendship itself by betraying that which underlies the friendship and gives it its moral substance. You could say that a group of employees coming together to deflect a scandal that may be overwhelming an organization so that, you know, its enemies can't see the crack, so that people can't see you bleed. You may well actually be sacrificing or denying or renouncing the series of underlying principles that make that organization a morally serious organization to begin with. This is all another way of saying, within loyalty, I'm not sure it makes sense to refer, for instance, to trust and then trustworthiness. Those two things entail, yes, obligation, but also reciprocity. As an employee, you would want the organization to be responsive to its own professed ideals and also to the internal criticisms of its own employees. Within a friendship, you would want there to be, yes, an act of trust or fidelity from one friend to another, but also you would expect there to be a degree of reciprocity and responsiveness on the part of the other friend so that you can call one another to account on the basis of some kind of shared underlying commitment. And it's that, I think, it's that appeal, if I can put it this way, downwards into that which undergirds or provides the conditions of possibility for that relationship. It's that that may well defy the logic of obligation, that there's something about the organization, there's something about this person to whom a higher obligation is owed. This is where I'm wondering if we don't come up against the limits of loyalty as a virtue and recognize that what it is that makes these relationships tenacious, that which gives them their moral grounding, is a kind of appeal to something that is deeper than something that is sustaining of the relationship generally, and on the basis of which a really elaborate process of of trust and trustworthiness, of critique and responsiveness can be articulated. I'm not sure if that really can be mapped out along the parameters of loyalty. Maybe you disagree, though.
1: Oh, yeah. I'm trying really hard to avoid this becoming merely semantic, because I think where we might be heading is, I don't like this word for this, I'd rather this word for this, and then, okay, sure. And we're just disagreeing with ways of describing a particular thing, as opposed to really interrogating the limits of a concept. I think part of the problem we have in this conversation is that we use this word loyalty to describe a series of feelings, relationships that are vastly different.
0: Yeah.
1: So as you were talking about an appeal to the values that lie beneath the relationship of loyalty, kind of the moral substrate of the relationship, the example I was thinking off the top of my head was people within the Catholic Church at a time when it was embroiled in child sex abuse scandals, for example. So I can see there being a way in which two versions of loyalty could play out there. One is loyalty to the institution, its reputation, its wealth, perhaps, whatever, right? Mm. Defend.
0: Guarding against reputational damage.
1: Mm. Yeah. The other is, well, no, if this institution means anything, it is surely the moral and theological content of its doctrines, that is what it's about. It is not about the valorization of bricks and mortar of certain people in certain places and certain with certain titles, but it is about the ideas that bring the church into life as a serious moral force. So either of those you could describe as loyal.
0: Can I just say, well, another example would be Jean-Paul Sartre's refusal to criticize the plain, evident, unjustifiable monstrousness of Stalinism, because he didn't want to give soccer to the critiques of communists, and he didn't want to give ammunition to the capitalists. You would say that surely would be a kind of deformed sense of loyalty to a cause.
1: Well, as to whether it's deformed or not, I guess it depends on your political calculus, right?
0: So
1: I imagine by the way, we see this all the time. Pick a conflict. I mean, I'm thinking of one in particular, but pick a conflict.
0: Sure.
1: And you see this lay out all the time. But the moral argument that lies beneath that is actually the greater wrong would be to undermine this overweening structure of justice, liberation, whatever it is that you might. And so I'm making a pragmatic joke. Now, maybe it's not that. Maybe it's just partisanship and it's just bluster and all this sort of thing. Maybe it's just about wanting to maintain your reputation within certain circles. Good. There are all these things that could go in. And we're having this word loyalty do a lot of work. An example, what about your loyalty to something like a sporting team? You know, we've had examples of sporting teams embroiled in controversy for off-field matters, right? But the loyalty that one has for a sporting team, actually, I would argue, although there are constant attempts to try to make it this, it is not something that rests on a moral bedrock. It is not something that rests on certain ideological foundations that are then easily shaped. So that's why I find it always a bit uncomfortable. Uncomfortable is not the right word. Almost ill-fitting when people try to make one's loyalty to one's team a moral commitment that is therefore shaken by moral. In sport, I don't know if we're going to go too far down the sporting example, but sport is a particular thing because actually the greatest crimes within sport tend to be the ones that are against the internal logic of the sport rather than against grander moral ideas, right? Performance-enhancing drugs, that's the existential crisis in the sporting relationship, because it's violating the axioms that are inherent to the whole enterprise, right? Rather than trying to bring in from outside a series of moral considerations or axioms that were never really part of the, for want of a better metaphor, contract that I signed with my team. So to the extent that I present my sporting attachments as moral, I do so in a pantomime way. I regard Collingwood as evil. I don't really mean they're evil. I have Collingwood supporting friends. Yeah. you know, some great people barrack for Collingwood, etc. But part of the pantomime we're involved in, part of the contract, and part of what feeds into my loyalty and my blind loyalty is that's the fun bit.
0: Yeah.
1: So I don't know exactly how far we want to take all these examples in interrogating a concept like loyalty, because we use it in such varied ways. And in some ways, it returns us to the beginning, doesn't it, of the commercial uses of loyalty, which I agree are a kind of thinned out, perhaps even debauched facsimile of the very concept of loyalty. But the fact that the word does stretch that way kind of, I think, indicates the ways in which it's used in so many varying ways. And maybe

0: are forms of intra-democratic activity that are so radically destabilizing that it really could be regarded as being undermining to the conditions of democratic life. But strictly speaking, that's not what civil disobedience is doing. It's almost on the basis of a deeper loyalty, as Ralph Waldo Emerson would put it, a deeper loyalty compels me to disobey the law in this particular form.
1: And it becomes a question of loyalty to what? I mean, the most obvious example to hand at the moment is the division over what counts as loyalty in, say, the Ben Robert Smith case.
0: Good,
1: where you have people, soldiers, who blow the whistle and give evidence. And I say this without prejudice to the trial. I'm just talking about the structure of it, the concept. Is to come and give evidence in a trial like that an act of disloyalty to him, to the military and so on, or is that actually the fulfillment of one's loyalty?
0: Perfect.
1: Yeah. Okay. Should we bring in a guest to rescue us from this quagmire that we've created? You are listening to The Minefield on ABC Radio National. Waleed Ali is my name. Scott Stevens is my co-host. We have a guest.
0: And our guest is our good friend Fareed Zaid. He's senior lecturer in cognitive psychology at Monash University. Fareed, welcome to The Minefield.
2: It's a pleasure to be here with you both. Thank you. I'm not promising I'm going to rescue either of you from the quagmire. I found it fascinating listening to you two talk about this because it's a concept and a theme that's been circling in my mind for quite a while now. And I'm going to start with a little humility and admit that, Waleed, I think you changed my mind somewhat.
1: Oh.
2: I've shifted.
1: Do we have to book another guest then? It'll say what you were going to say.
2: Well, my argument was going to be that loyalty is a corrupt virtue, if a virtue at all, but you actually convinced me with your sporting example that perhaps it can sometimes live outside the moral domain altogether.
1: That's interesting.
2: Putting that example aside, I do think, and let's circle back to the beginning of your conversation around marketing, I think marketing agencies and corporations more broadly have both corrupted on a superficial level, but also co-opted virtue, the potential virtue of loyalty, and they corrupted it because they made it transactional. Like, what does it mean to be loyal when you're getting rewarded for it with points? What they're actually asking you to do is to book the more expensive flight and we'll compensate you somewhat with some points.
1: Mm.
2: And so you're getting rewarded for the inertia of fidelity and maybe perhaps also the feeling of nobility, that there's a little bit of morality intertwined within it. So on the superficial level, they've corrupted it. But I think they've also co-opted the more sinister ways that loyalty moves in our society. And they've done this because one of the fundamental drives of human beings is the need to belong and the fear of being abandoned. And so they push those biological innate levers that we all have.
1: Can I just, on that, let me just get you to flesh it out. Are you saying that when I choose to book the flight that's a bit more expensive but gives me the points, or when I choose to buy my coffee from this place as opposed to that because it gets me closer to the free coffee than whatever, are you saying that what's churning in the background there is a sense that I will be abandoned by this company, that I'll be kicked out of a club? Or is it, would it be better to say, actually, it's just a brutally self-interested transaction? I just calculate that I save more money by buying coffee this way and getting the free coffees, or I quite like the access to the luxury lounges I get from being the, and I don't really care for, I don't care what they think of me and I don't care what I think of them. What do you think is the better description of what's
2: going? I think the fear of abandonment as a human being, as part of the fundamental experience of the human condition, intertwines with the word loyalty. And so when you hear a loyalty scheme, I think it's pulling some unconscious levers at the same time as potentially you acting in a self-interested way.
1: So it does work on the heart.
2: My argument is yes.
0: Hang on. There could actually be a way, though, of splitting the difference between the two so that this connection doesn't seem quite as radical as maybe you might think. I mean, you could say that group loyalty, or describe it as group solidarity. I realize that that's a redundant use of the word group, but you get the point.
1: Yeah.
0: Group loyalty isn't just something that I show to others as a form of fealty or devotion, but it is also a forward-paying promise that when something comes against me, in other words, this is like the NATO alliance, when something might come against me, the group will then have my back. I mean, there is a compelling argument to be made that the whole thing that makes loyalty an affective phenomenon that tends to be strongest with those who are closest to oneself,

0: family, tribe, nation, and so on, is that all loyalty is ultimately self, I'm not saying I agree with this, but that all loyalty is ultimately self-interested. If I do this, it will eventually be better for me in the long run. As soon as you add that commercial inflection, and yes, we will give you every 15th coffee free. That is then
1: that's
0: just
1: a bad loyalty scheme, Scott. Bad loyalty scheme.
2: 15 to 1.
1: I've got it down to 8, I think. That's the best one.
2: The NATO example is an interesting one in the era of Donald Trump and how much weight you can put on that alliance. But putting that aside, I also don't want to get bogged down in the marketing conversation, because I think that's the harmless version of loyalty, if there was a harmless one. And if you think that corporations psychologically manipulating you is harmless. But putting that aside, I think when I speak of loyalty as being a fake virtue, I'm talking on a much more deeper concept of virtue that runs through our society. And it's this requirement that when it's time to speak up because injustice is occurring, you should stay silent. You should close ranks and you should demonstrate solidarity. And non-disclosure agreements is a form of that. The scandal that overwhelmed the Sydney Swans and every single question that's been asked of a Sydney Swans representative and the response of no comment is another example of closing ranks, because we will deal with this internally. Loyalty outweighs all other considerations. And that's my problem with the idea. It's appropriating and carrying much more weight than it deserves.
1: The non-disclosure agreement, I don't think, well, I suppose it depends on the scenario you were imagining when you say that, but I don't think of these as exercises in loyalty. I think of them as exercises.
2: False loyalty?
1: Well, just brand protection and self-interest.
0: No. It's legally coerced loyalty. It's wanting the behavior that loyalty promises without the affective commitment to that behavior.
1: Yeah, but so why do I sign it? I sign it out of a self-interested. I don't sign it because I want to protect the reputation of the company that's done XYZ to me. I might, but I very much doubt that's the case. I do it because that will get me the better payout. I don't want to go through the courts or the argument, the negotiation or whatever it is that I'm trying to avoid. In other words, it might be that the people within the company that are asking for it to be signed are doing so out of a sense of fidelity or loyalty to the company. And I know you've got a separate understanding of fidelity to loyalty, but anyway, just it might be they're doing that. It might be they're just doing what they think their contract demands of them. It might be it's just a purely financial transaction, but I don't think the signing of it would be that. This is a similar case, the Sydney Swans case. There are all sorts of reasons you might want to say no comment, not the least of which is that at the time you're being asked, there's a police investigation and you could corrupt that entire thing, or that it's genuinely not appropriate for you to comment for all sorts of reasons that are not about the organisation or whatever. Or it might be that you have an understanding of events and the effect they're having on people that you do work with every day that you think really matter, not purely out of loyalty, although that might be mixed up in it, but actually out of a serious calculation as to what the effects are from this vantage point that people out there cannot see and therefore don't factor into their. In other words, I see the point you're making. I think it gets really hard once we start concretizing them, because inevitably we run into
2: how it looks like in practice.
1: Yeah, we always run into this, you know, cacophony of factors.
2: NDA reference I was making was regarding the idea or the existence of NDAs in our society. It's not the signing in self-interest.
1: Right.
2: It's the requirement to sign so that no further investigation occurs.
1: Yeah. Okay.
2: So justice often is
1: covered
2: up. I want to push a little bit more against your intuitions, Waleed. What would you say to the thought, or I mean the reflection, that loyalty only comes up when something has gone wrong? The ideas of loyalty or the request for loyalty is only ever really discussed when there's a controversy, or when, like you said, in high school there was petty fights. You're never asked to stay loyal. You're never asked for solidarity in good times. It's a request for silence when speaking up is more appropriate.
1: Yeah, so the way I interpret this, and again, I'm wary we could be doing semantics, the way I think about this is, no, the loyalty thing is there the whole time, and you might show it all the time in daily life. It perhaps becomes sharpest and most clearly into focus. The demands of it become clearest when there is that moment of sacrifice or decision or so on. So in other words, think of it a bit like a philosophical commitment someone might have to free speech. It's not that they only have that commitment to free speech when someone says something offensive. That commitment might be there all the time. It's just that it shows, whether or not it is a real commitment, might show up in those moments. But I don't think it's a thing that springs into existence simply at the moment of crisis. My question for you on the basis of that is, am I pointing to an actual difference in our conception of it here, or am I just describing any language that you choose not to use, but we're saying the same thing?
2: I think we're mostly aligned.
1: Yeah.
2: You and Scott said 20 minutes ago that this is in part a conversation about semantics and definitions. I agree. I guess my argument is this, if I was to summarise in a couple of sentences. When you extract all the virtues that loyalty is pointing to, there's nothing left. So truthfulness, faithfulness, honour, integrity, goodness. We have names for virtues that signal something much more concrete. Loyalty co-opts that. It points to the bundle and names it, but it doesn't actually belong in the bundle. It doesn't actually exist on its own. When you take all those other virtues out, there's nothing left but compromise and silence. And most challenging for me to accept the fact that loyalty allows good, decent human beings to feel virtuous when they're acting without virtue.
1: I think that's a powerful argument. Let's apply it to the case of a parent whose child has been convicted of a serious crime.
2: Okay.
1: They have a residual loyalty to that child. That might mean they believe they didn't do it. It might mean they accept they did it, but they nonetheless believe they're a good person and they will stand by them. They will not abandon them. So all these things I would describe as loyal.
0: No.
1: Well, you wouldn't?
0: No. I'm sorry. This is the wrong example. The example isn't your child has been convicted and out of parental love and familial fealty or devotion, you remain emotionally and morally connected to that child. It is your child has done something horrible. Out of loyalty, you help them evade police capture and prosecution.
1: No, that's one example. I don't know that's the only. This is where I kept running into the semantic part of this. I might just believe they didn't do it. And the thing that might be driving that.
2: Well, in that case, of course, if you sincerely believe that they're innocent and you want to be their parent in the time of need, then that makes perfect sense to stay loyal. But I think there are two promises here. One, in this example of a parent-child relationship, one is I'll be here for you when things go badly.
1: Yep.
2: And so that's a promise of presence. It's a promise of just I'm staying.
1: But not loyal to
2: you. Abandoning you. The other promise is I'll cover up for you.
1: Yeah,
0: that's right.
2: And I think within loyalty, both of those exist.
1: Would you say that both have to exist for it to be called loyalty?
2: No, I don't think they're necessary and sufficient. I'm just giving you two, like, I'm trying to disentangle this example.
1: Yeah.
2: I think people just haphazardly refer to that situation as being loyal. Whether you stay present or whether you are active in the cover-up, you're being a loyal parent. And I don't think they're the same thing. And I guess that's what comes down to in this conversation and this argument.
1: You're listening to The Minefield on ABC Radio National. Waleed Ali is my name. Scott Stevens is my, I think, very loyal co-host, actually. Fareed Zaid is our guest. He's not loyal at all, but he is here to provoke. Senior lecturer in cognitive psychology at Monash University. Scott.
0: An excellent example of just what it is we've been talking about. Anyone who has not watched the HBO short-run series Task, the final episode where a father addresses his adopted son who has killed his adopted mother, the father's wife, and is getting ready to go to jail. That address of devotion on the other side, I think, is the perfect example of constructive, critical, I would call it parental love and devotion. It may well have that dimension of loyalty with it.
1: Well, does it? That's my, I think that's where we're running into each other, isn't it? Is whether we would call that loyalty.
2: And is that the same loyalty, speaking of TV, since you've opened up this can of worms, Scott, is that the same loyalty that Tony Soprano expects? Is it the same loyalty?
0: No.
2: That they speak of loyalty all the time.
0: That's right. That's right.
2: So,
0: let me put something slightly different to you, though, Fareed. I really like your idea of loyalty as a pseudo-virtue or a debased or slightly deformed virtue. In other words, what gives loyalty its power is that it can be appealed to as if it were morally significant and weighty and meaningful, but the good that it has, it essentially parasitizes on other less complicated virtues. Mm. So let's take the example of loyalty to an organization. This organization could be a corporation, an institution, but it would be something that has something like, say, something a little bit deeper than a code of conduct. There is an ethos. There is a series of principles for which it exists and that are meant to guide the life of that institution. What I find so interesting is that the charge that often goes hand in hand with calls for, requests of, demands for loyalty is, and I think this feeds directly to your point, Fareed, the only way of, quote-unquote, changing things is from within, point A. Point B, it is a good thing for this organization, for this institution, to continue to exist. Too much publicly aired criticism, too much calling into account, both brings the existence of the corporation into question. It may well jeopardize the entire enterprise. And it guarantees that the person who is doing the criticizing, this might be a whistleblower, this might be a form of loyal opposition, someone committing the corporate equivalents of civil disobedience, that this makes their own usefulness marginal, because the only way of bringing about change is by doing so from within, which usually entails a degree of compromise, a certain amount of dirty hands or hardened hearts. So this seems to me to kind of encapsulate what it is you're saying about the grubbiness, the internal fractures or weaknesses that begin to reveal themselves as soon as you place any significant moral or collective pressure on the practice of loyalty. Whereas something more like full-throated criticism, but on the basis of professed commitments that we publicly have in common. That may be, I mean, you could refer to that as loyal opposition, loyal dissent. Is this, as far as examples go, is this getting closer to what it is you have in mind when you're saying that loyalty is fundamentally found wanting?
2: Yes. I mean, in part, absolutely, Scott. It's a good example of when a person who would be called disloyal, the whistleblower, is acting to try and support the ideal of the corporation or the nation or whatever the leak of information is trying to achieve. It often goes against the desires of the actual corporation or the actual institution. And so we call them disloyal, where in fact it could be argued that they are more loyal than the rest.
0: Well, because what we're assuming here is that truthfulness brings with it precarity or precariousness. Just like within any relationship, any significant relationship, a moment of unvarnished truthfulness, what might be called moral encounter, kind of places that relationship on a precipice. Something is going to happen. The entire thing might fall over, or if we proceed together into the future, it's going to be proceeding together under a different aspect. There is a risk that goes along with truthfulness, whereas it seems to me that what you're saying is that loyalty tends to favor the status quo and requires sacrifice and compromise in order for there to be the mere perseverance of the relationship or of the company or whatever.
2: Absolutely. In my mind, the moral aspects of loyalty require the suppression of truth and the suppression of justice for the sake of just continuance. And so you close ranks. Like I said before, you sign non-disclosure agreements, you say no comment, we're going to deal with this internally, or you make excuses that this person is acting out of character or they were just tired or whatever other potential excuse you can come up with. I guess if I was to summarize this again briefly, I would say that in my mind, the opposite of loyalty isn't betrayal. It's having the courage to be honest when that honesty is going to cost you something real. It seems to me we don't speak of loyalty and disloyalty in those terms in our society.
1: You've almost got me here.
2: Okay.
1: You've almost got me. But let's see if you get me in the next 13 seconds that we have. Right.
0: This is like trying to sell a car to a lead.
1: No, I'm very excited about it. I find it's really interesting. I wonder if that description you just gave is a little... There's truth in it, but I wonder if it's a little flat in the sense that who says truth is the most important thing in a relationship, for example? Now, that sounds like a wild thing to say, but let me give you an example. I would regard it as a virtuous thing to set aside an argument with someone where I'm convinced, let's say I know the truth is on my side, but to pursue it would become destructive. Now, same sort of thing with justice, particularly if the injustice is against me. Pursuing justice and making that the only thing that matters can be a terrible way to organise societies, relationships, all sorts of things. I think where I'm heading with this is the nature of any virtue is that there are unvirtuous expressions of it. The thing about virtues is that they exist in a balance. The thing that makes someone virtuosic, if you like, is that they know which virtue applies when. Mercy is a virtue. Mercy, untethered from every other virtue, such as justice, would be monstrous. Justice is a virtue. Justice without any broader consideration of other virtues, such as forgiveness or mercy, is also monstrous. Might loyalty be something like that? That there are times where loyalty is virtuous, but there are times where it is not, just like any other thing, any other virtue. Overall, we could call it a virtue, but that's not to say that means it should always have right of way over every other consideration in every circumstance.
2: I think you're onto something, Waleed, but I think I would buy that argument if you could give me examples where loyalty was subservient to a higher ideal. And I just, from my understanding of loyalty, I don't think that's the case. I think when it is demanded...
1: It's absolute, you think?
2: When it's demanded, it's to serve the undermining of other virtues as opposed to supporting them. So
1: But isn't the same true of mercy and justice? If I demand justice, I am undermining mercy.
2: Your mercy example was a great example.
1: Yeah. So, and if I demand mercy, I might be undermining justice.
2: It's something I need to think about more.
0: Here's where I think E.M. Forster's Howard's End is in many respects perfect. Margaret Schlegel shows what I think can only be called marital loyalty to her morally deformed husband, Henry Wilcox. Despite the fact that at any moment she could call him to account, she could work on his moral life, the condition of his soul, she knows that by simply being a scold, she's going to undermine the conditions of their marriage. So she is loyalty, almost unquestioningly loyalty. It's up to others to decide whether that's good on her part or bad, until the moment comes when his own moral deformation, Henry Wilcox's moral deformation, is so injurious both to him and to others that loyalty to the marriage demands truthfulness. It demands that the two of them find one another at a precipice. And for her to relinquish that demand, to renounce the imperative at that moment to expose the state of his own moral degeneracy to him and call him to account, that would have undermined and ultimately invalidated the moral conditions of the marriage as a whole. Loyalty, if it's going to mean anything, loyalty must mean there are those moments where absolute truth-telling for the sake of the ongoing survival of this as a moral or morally defensible enterprise. Those situations, those circumstances need to be regarded, they need to be understood, they need to be discerned, and they have to be seized, even if that means calling the entire enterprise into question.
2: I can't argue with that. At some point, and I guess that's my argument as well, loyalty has to take a back seat to a higher virtue. And in your example, it's faithfulness to the marriage or the enterprise of the relationship. I guess we will disagree and continue to disagree where that precipice exists. Mm. For me, it's much earlier on, like I said earlier.
0: Mm.
2: There are many virtues that describe the ideals that loyalty tries to mimic, and I just don't see it playing a strong role in our moral life. But, of course, this is the beauty of philosophizing about it. So you don't have to agree.
1: The way I would summarise that is, yes, there are moments it must yield, but that is true of every virtue. Mm. So that in itself is not the bit. The bit I find very persuasive in what you're arguing, Fareed, is the idea that actually there is no moral content left in the concept of loyalty once you remove the thing that it's actually pointing to. So the circumstances that we say, where we say that loyalty is a virtue, we're not actually talking about loyalty. We're talking about the thing that loyalty is pointing to. And if you remove that veil and you just have those things, loyalty itself isn't doing the moral work. There's something in that I think that is very powerful. And you might have me there. You might have won me over there, but we'll need to do a sequel or something because I have to go away and think about that. This has been all kinds of fun for me. We'll see how loyal our listeners have been, whether or not they've gotten to the end. By the way, loyalty to this show, absolutely a virtue. I don't think anyone is
2: undoubtedly.
1: Fareed, thank you.
2: Pleasure.
1: Such a joy. That is it for this episode of The Mindfield. Fareed Zaid, Senior Lecturer in Cognitive Psychology at Monash University, our guest. Before we go, I have a question for you. Have you voted in Radio National's Top 100 Australian Books Countdown? 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
9: Many people love Tim Winton's novel Cloud Street. It regularly tops most loved books lists. It's won a slew of awards. It still sells. But when it came out, Tim says some of the reviews weren't encouraging. You'll hear him with Claire Nichols on The Book Show next, including his difficulty answering the question of why it's still so popular. 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
10: Good evening, Tim Wharton with ABC News. Prime Minister Anthony Albanese has landed in California ahead of his trip to the United Nations in New York, where Australia will vie for a seat on the UN Security Council. He'll meet Apple Executive Chairman Tim Cook to discuss new parental controls for children, which Apple says were inspired by Australia. The Prime Minister says Australia's world-leading digital safety laws will be part of the nation's UN bid, and that he has had talks with like-minded nations on developing global standards.
11: Because this is something that goes beyond national boundaries, and that's why it requires discussion at the multilateral level.
10: The Federal Coalition has unveiled plans for an overhaul of the national school curriculum, including an increased focus on national pride and Western values. Harry Buttonshaw reports.
12: Speaking in Sydney's West, Shadow Education Minister Julian Lisa said the coalition would scrap cross-curricular priorities currently infused in subjects like maths and English. These include Indigenous histories and cultures, Australia's engagement with Asia, and sustainability. He said students would be explicitly taught about Western values and that all schools would fly the Australian flag to grow national pride. Mr. Lisa also pledged the coalition would cut qualification timelines for teachers and support a return to a one-year accreditation process. He also floated the idea of teaching pathways for military veterans to fix rising classroom disruption.
10: Defence Alliance NATO has welcomed a new security deal between the US and Denmark over Greenland. Denmark's Prime Minister, Mette Frederiksen, says the deal will be signed next week. The BBC's Adrian Murray reports.
6: While President Trump said the US would be granted permanent control over security, his social media post does not mention any territories changing hands. That was a red line for Denmark and Greenland, and Frederiksen stated the agreement recognises the sovereignty and territorial integrity of the Danish kingdom. Now,

0: What do you think of when you hear the phrase the Australian vernacular? When it comes to fiction writing, you might well think of Tim Winton. His laconic but beautiful language captures an authentic slice of Australian life, and Western Australian life in particular. Claire Nichols is asking him today to revisit his iconic novel Cloud Street on The Book Show. And like it was for Helen Garner when Claire talked to her about Monkey Grip, it's a confronting and sometimes confusing process for Tim. You're listening to ABC Radio National's Hour of Arts, Culture and Ideas with me, Hilary Harper. I'm on Wurundjeri land in Melbourne today. And a bit later, I'll also ask how we should choose the books we read. Should we let others decide which are the best books, in quote marks, even if they were the President of the United States at one point? That's on Critics' Corner. You're listening to ABC Radio National. What is it like to revisit a book you wrote over 30 years ago, which has enchanted and moved hundreds of thousands of people since, and which has captured the heart of Book Show host Claire Nichols so entirely that she is completely transparent about pushing it to win the Top 100 Books poll? We're having a Helen Garner versus Tim Winton dance-off very soon. See what you think.
1: 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This count is a celebration of wonderful Australian writing, and here on The Book Show, we're all in. I have Holly Ringland ready and waiting to chat to you. And before that, I'm getting you in the mood by bringing you a series of fresh interviews with some of Australia's best writers, looking back to their seminal Australian works. Last time,

0: It was Hell in Ghana and Monkey Grip. And today, it's the iconic Western Australian novel of family, fate, a living house and a breathing river. It's Tim Winton and Cloud Street.
1: Oh, geez, I haven't read this for a long time. Will you look at us by the river? The whole restless mob of us on spread blankets in the dreamy, briny sunshine, skylarking and shyacking about for one day, one clear, clean, sweet day in a good world in the midst of our living. Yachts run before an unfelt gust with bag-neck pelicans riding above them, the city, their twitching backdrop, all blocks and points of mirror light down to the water's edge.
0: That's the start of Cloud Street, a story of two working-class families, the Pickles and the Lambs, thrown together by the shifty shadow of fate to live together at number one, Cloud Street. Tim Winton published Cloud Street in 1991. It won him his second Miles Franklin Award, and seemingly overnight, the book became a beloved Australian classic. Tim Winton, hello.
1: Hello.
0: You've been writing books for more than 40 years. You know, you've got 12 novels to your name. What place does Cloud Street have in your heart?
1: Oh, I don't have favourites. I mean, it's a bit like being a parent. You know, if you did have a favourite, you wouldn't own up because it's bad parenting. But the place that Cloud Street does have is it's the book that dug us out of the poo. It was a book, in a way, about precarity, but it was the book that sort of, spared us the precarious situation that we were in. I had three little kids and no money, and nobody expected the book to do what it did, least of all us. And somehow it sort of just turned into something. And I still can't figure out why.
0: So you were a young man, I think you're in your early 20s when you started writing Cloud Street. You still had the long hair. I'd just love to know more about the man you were when you were writing this, where you're at in your career, how you felt about things.
1: Oh, look, I was young and full of piss and vinegar the way you are in your 20s. I'd been doing it for a long time already because I'd started so young. I mean, I was writing in my teens and publishing in my teens. But this was a book that I was kind of thinking about all of that time and trying to work up to, if you know what I mean. Partly because of what it was about, and but also just, I mean, I needed to build up to it because it was a kind of a bravura sort of performance in a way. It took a lot of nerve, and I didn't have that nerve for a long time. I needed to work on my chops during my 20s. So, yeah, I started this at about 26 and 27 and then, you know, finished it at about the age of 30.
0: So you said this was a story 31. That had been in you a long time, because this comes from the stories of your grandparents, right? So can you tell me what you remember about spending time with your grandparents and listening to their stories?
1: Yeah, I guess it's the voices that were so distinctive. You know, I was a child of the space age, and my grandparents were people from the horse and cart era. Mm. And that was kind of interesting, and they sounded like people off the midday. They sounded like people in a Chips Rafferty movie, you know, and I didn't sound like that, and my friends didn't sound like that. My parents kind of were hybrids. Mm-hmm. They were, you know, had one foot in each world. But they were storytellers. They came from an oral tradition, so they came from a world before television. And I don't think I really understood that for a long time, even until I was writing the book. What was different about their culture is that it was an oral culture, and very close to the land in the sense that, you know, they were people from the country and internally displaced people, which is sort of interesting. They were kind of internal refugees, and the sounds they made, the stories they told were just luminous to me as a kid. So I used to

0: sort of I get bored like anybody at these big family gatherings and just slide under the table and listen to their voices and, you know, look up their trousers or up their dresses. And because I couldn't see their faces, I just heard their voices, and they just sounded like they were from a different world, talking about a different world. Of course, it was the same world, but it was imagined completely differently. And there were kind of sacred stories. There were things that were told over and over again, usually about people who had died. And so I slowly over time sort of interrogated some of those stories. And there were particularly stories that my dad's mother told that were very important to her about her, the early death of her mother. Her brother and her were put into an orphanage for a while, and they lived this really sad existence, occasionally meeting in the yard. There was a wire fence between them, and they used to hold hands through the wire fence. And that was their only family, their only human tenderness and, you know, connection for years while their father was off shopping for a new wife. And it was kind of interesting, the kind of... this was a person that, you know, her older brother Louis had, you know, been the one who looked after her, and then he went off to the war and he died in the Sinai Peninsula in 1916. And this was a person my father never met, but he was a sacred figure, you know, all his life, and he told their stories. And it was hitching a ride on that kind of oral storytelling tradition, which was kind of fading in white working class culture in the 60s and 70s, and which, you know, I kind of clung to and tried to reinvigorate in the 80s.
1: Yeah. I love hearing about your grandma, Olive, and that beautiful story about her brother. For those who know and love Cloud Street, Olive, I guess, is the kind of prototype for Oriel Lamb. Your grandma, Olive, did sleep in a tent in the backyard like Oriel Lamb?
0: Yeah, for about 30 years. And I just thought it was normal. I thought everybody's nana lived in a tent in the backyard. Yeah, and that's where my mother was introduced to her, you know, future mother-in-law, at the flap of the tent, as if she was a corporal from a foreign army bringing papers of surrender. Yeah, it's a very strange thing. Hey, she had a bed and a desk and a lamp, and sort of duck boards. It was like a Boer War tent under the mulberry tree in Chenton Park. It was a bit bloodstained because, you know, all the mulberries had been falling on it for decades. And yeah, she was a mighty figure. She was about 5'1". She was tiny, but a very impressive person. You know, she'd had a really tough life. She was born in Albany, in somebody's bedroom in 1902, and she'd been poor. She'd been a servant, and she used to be a scullery maid for people, rich people in Subiaco. And she only had a few years of school, so she just treasured knowledge and poetry in particular. So she used to send me up the fig tree out the back of Hilda Street in Shenton Park to pick the fruit, and I'd pass them down, and she'd just reel off hundreds and hundreds of lines of Longfellow or Browning. And language was precious to her, and I think that was important. Now, that was a kind of big influence on me as a kid.
1: I love the line about Oriel Lamb in the novel Cloud Street, where it says her kindness was scolding, her protection acidic. I mean, that kind of strict love that comes from...
0: Yeah, she was sort of fiercely protective. You know, the character was, you know, quite a bit like my grandmother. She never suffered fools gladly, but when you needed kindness, you got kindness. People came to her for... When kids in the neighbourhood were sick, she'd take them in and, you know, she'd bring them into her bed and look after them. And, I mean, you know, while she was running, you know, her shop and seven other children. So, you know, she was the kind of person that you would say, you know, you need something done, ask a busy woman.
1: So the Winton family was a hardworking family, religious family, then your mum's family. Mm. How different were they than the Wintons?
0: Well, they were like two

0: two different types, you know, this kind of Protestant, the Protestant work ethic, who, you know, always seem to be just almost, you know, arriving with the fun police. And the other side of the family was more carefree, slightly more feckless, not religious at all, lived it up. And so there was a, you know, in my mind, you know, Cloud Street was just putting the kind of two streams of culture together, the people who were here for a good time and not a long time, and then the other people who thought they were building something. And so in a way, I spent 400 pages trying to imagine pushing these two families into the one space, which obviously never happened except at a wedding. But it was a kind of fun thing for me to do imaginatively, just imagine if they all had to get along in the same space. And in a sense, you know, during the writing of the book, I realised, well, isn't that what we're all doing all the time? You know, that's what a culture is. That's what a village is. It's what a neighbourhood is. People of all sorts and, different inspirations and different, possessed by different impulses, trying to get along, trying to make peace with their differences and trying to find each other interesting.
1: How did your family feel when they knew you were writing a story inspired by them?
0: It depends who you asked at the time, but I did make the mistake of talking a little early about the book before I'd finished it, and there was a little bit of a family meeting that I found out about afterwards. I think some people were anxious about the prospect that I might be making fun of their mother or their grandmother or their auntie because she lived in a tent. And, of course, the opposite was true. I was venerating her because she was a hero to me. If you've come from very modest means, you know, you're sensitive about that. And, you know, it's the other reason that I'm sensitive to people being ridiculed for not being more educated or not being more mobile or not being more privileged. But yeah, it was, I've written in an essay, the book was kind of making waves before it was published. I didn't see that coming, I have to say.
1: And you were a long way from home when you wrote Cloud Street. You were travelling with some funding, and you were in Greece, you were in Paris, and you were in Ireland. I'm really interested to know what role homesickness played in the creation of Cloud Street.
0: Well, it's fundamental, I think, in retrospect. You know, because I'd been sort of homesick before as a young person. I remember, you know, I used to feel weird about staying at other people's places. So I just didn't feel right. But then you do it for a couple of years, and it's a kind of physical affliction, you know. I just felt like my skin had been peeled, and that kind of sense of longing, it was like trying to deal with the end of a relationship, even though it wasn't a relationship that was over. It was just terrible separation. It was like being hungry. It sort of clarified my thinking, and it was helpful to me. And sometimes it's just easier to think things and say things away from home and away from family than it is to... Well, there's things that you don't even understand about your own family until you're removed from them. Yeah, so it was a great adventure to go to Europe and have all these experiences that I didn't think I was ever going to be able to have because I was, you know, I'd taken a vow of what I thought was poverty. You know, the vocation of being a literary writer means that you kind of understand you're not going to make any dough out of it. You're just doing it for love, really, and trying to get by. But, yeah, being away really, really did infuse the book with something, I think. And people say it's, you know, it's a nostalgic book, but I don't see how it can be nostalgic because I wasn't writing about a time that I knew anything about except, you know, from received memory and a bit of research.
1: You're listening to The Book Show, where Tim Winton is with me to talk about his iconic novel Cloud Street. Perhaps you're going to vote for it in our Top 100 Books Count, where this year we're asking you to vote for your favourite Australian book of all time. Obviously, in the novel, one of the key characters in the book is the house.

0: itself Cloud Street. It's this living, breathing thing that fights against the pickles and the lambs for so long. How did the travel help you realise that this house had to be alive?
1: I think it was just being, having come from a place where we're embarrassed about old things and old people, and Perth, you know, Perth in my childhood was just being destroyed all around me, and everyone was like cheering it on. You know, the more buildings we bowled over and to build, you know, shinier, uglier buildings, and the more river we filled in to build more freeway, everyone was like, yeah, great, look how we're growing up. It was a really odd thing, you know, a culture to live through and live to be a part of. And to go to Europe and to live in cities that, you know, would be recognisable to somebody from those cities from, you know, 200 or 300 or even 400 years previously, you know, where there was a kind of an extension of life where things had been continued and where buildings were honoured. You get this kind of residual experience where the experience of communities, you know, in that place over time had built up and were recognised by the people who lived there. I found that really interesting, and it really coloured my view of my own, where I was from and the people I was from, and the, not just the city I was from, but from, you know, the continent that I was from, you know, which, you know, is the oldest place with the oldest culture. So I would go into buildings and realise that they had an energy in them that you couldn't quite account for, and you had to sort of take note of and try and digest somehow. Whether that was, you know, the 12th or 13th century castle that sort of loomed over us where we lived in Ireland, or these ancient steps and houses in the villages that we, you know, we lived in Greece, or a place like Paris, you know, where you'd just be walking past, oh, that's where Mozart lived, or, you know, and you're taking your kids to kindy, you know, over the road from where Balzac lived, and you think, oh, yeah, the old Balzac used to live over there. It was like the best I could think of. It was like, oh, Auntie Marge used to live around the corner there, or that's where Percy Johnson used to live, you know. But it would never go back beyond a generation or two, whereas, they, you know, you'd be talking about the French Revolution happened here, or you could imagine, you know, a kind of a characters from the Odyssey would show up in the harbour that you walked in every day. I mean, it's really in, you know, in Greece. It was it just gave a little bit more dimension to human existence. And I think that kind of helped me appreciating the brevity of settlement when I got home, and also just the sheer scale of habitation that had been here beforehand. So that, you know, I'd be able after that to recognise that level of human depth when I, you know, when I went to rock shelters, or, you know, in the Pilbara, or certain caves in the Kimberley, or when I started, you know, visiting middens around Ningaloo, and just getting a sense of how deep time is and how deep human experience is.
0: And thinking of deep time, of course, a key part of Cloud Street is the river, right? The Swan River, or the Derbal Yerrigan, as it's called here in WA, the main river that runs through Perth, and it's such an important part of Cloud Street. You know, this, the beautiful scene of fish and quick lamb in the boat with the stars above and below them as they drift through the night. There's all, obviously the bookending scene of fish lamb running for the water. Why was it so important for you for the water and the river to flow through Cloud Street?
1: Well, I guess it's literally the lifeblood of the place, and it's the reason humans have always been here. Ecologically, that's just a fact, but it's also, it's about time and the kind of mythical element. So it just became an obvious organic metaphor for life, you know, for the flow of life. So, there is that strange scene where the two boys are rowing back from Fremantle, which is based on an actual story from my father's childhood where his dad had the bright idea of buying

0: a cheap boat down off East Fremantle, and they realised after they'd bought it that they couldn't fit it on the truck, and the two boys ended up rowing it back to Crawley, and that was always an epic story in my father's childhood as a prepubescent child rowing a huge dory back to the city. But in my mind, it was like the river kind of did things to them, allowed things to happen and transported them out of their ordinary existence into a kind of a spiritual realm of imagination and opportunity, you know. And the sad thing is that, you know, the people in Cloud Street don't always understand what's right in front of them, you know, and also who's right in front of them. Mm. And that's some of the tragic element of Cloud Street, is that, you know, I was keen to write about these white working class people and to honour their lives and their hardships and their aspirations. But I couldn't make them any more enlightened than they were in their time of their class and of their education level. So they just, you know, they could see the river, but they didn't really understand what the river was and how sacred and how ancient it is, in the same way that they couldn't really appreciate how sacred and ancient the land is, and also how long its custodians had been there, and the fact that they were still standing more or less right in front of them. And at the time, of course, you know, kids were still being taken off their families by the government. And that was that kind of very painful thing of knowing that and writing about it, but I couldn't give them contemporary opinions or attitudes because they didn't have them.
1: Yeah.
0: They couldn't have them.
1: Tim Winton, you finished writing Cloud Street. I think you were in Greece when you finished it. Did you know when it was finished how special it was?
0: No, well, it felt special to finish it, and it felt like a bloody relief to finish it, to be honest, because I'd been working on it for years and I was still going to go home and work on it for a couple of years more. I felt great when I wrote the last lines. I felt aloft, if you like, as if I could have been one of those boys in the boat under the stars, or in the stars. But I didn't really have any sense of the life that the book would go on to have. And it just went on to live a kind of a crazy existence. We just had no sense. I mean, one, we were publishing it into a hideous recession. You know, interest rates were at 17.5%. The economy was just really struggling. People were doing it hard. We were broke ourselves. By the time the book came out, we had no money. The Christmas before, my wife Denise and I, we were like a week and a half out from Christmas. We realized we literally had no cash. We had enough money to put some juice in the old Falcon, and Denise drove to Perth to go and ask the bank manager for $150 to get us through Christmas, just to buy some presents for the kids and a couple of treats and a little bit of food. But because, you know, we were so naive, we didn't know what any kind of financial instrument by which you might get some money out of a bank. You know, we didn't know what an overdraft was, or we didn't know that you could reverse money out of your mortgage. Anyway, she came home, she did a whole dog and pony show and came home with nothing. So we were broke. You know, the only way we got through that Christmas is, I sold my guitar.
1: Wow.
0: And we just lived on the edge for months, and then suddenly Clouds Street came out, and it was the first book I'd ever published, the first novel I'd ever published that wasn't in hardcover, because Hillary and Di, who were my publishers at the time for McPhee Gribble, we just knew that, you know, the economy wasn't in a state. And then the book just, within a week, it was just doing mad things. And so that was the book that saved us. And the great irony, of course, is that about 8 months after the bank manager, you know, had not been able to see his way clear to give us $150. His bosses were asking us out for lunch at the big shiny tower on St. George's Terrace. And, of course, we just couldn't see our way clear to make ourselves available for that lunch.
1: Good on you. I think, so there's been a stage adaptation, there's been an opera, there's been a radio.

0: understand why the book, you know, left as big a footprint as it did. I mean, what is it, 35 years? It's never been out of print. It's been translated into so many languages. And I still get mail and, it's an odd phenomenon that I just can't account for.
1: Well, when was the last time you looked at it?
0: In terms of reading it?
1: Yeah.
0: Oh, I can't even remember. I mean, you showed me the new edition just then, but I don't think I've cracked it to read a page of it for years. And I know people have strong feelings about it, positive and negative, and, you know, they're all welcome to it. I'll just stand by and scratch my head, to be honest.
1: I mean, I've picked it up again, and I think just from the first page, you can just feel this energy bouncing off the page. There is so much vitality, and I think the language and the vernacular feels so unique because you were using, you know, your grandparents' voice, but you were also inventing your own stuff as well, right?
0: Yeah, I was laying it on with a trowel. it was odd. I mean, people still imagine that the book came out to universal acclaim, which it didn't. I mean, a lot of the reviews were really snooty. And I realised that some people were kind of embarrassed by the book because at that time there was this kind of anxiety about the way we presented ourselves to the world, and we were telling ourselves that the cultural cringe was long gone and it was all dead, but we'd somehow replaced it with a kind of a cosmopolitan cringe where we were anxious not to appear just too ordinary and shabby in front of our betters. And I found that amusing because I really do think there's poetry in ordinary people's speech, and I think that there's honour in ordinary people's lives. And so I was kind of perplexed by the snobbery with which some people not so much address the book, but address the kinds of people in the book. I mean, one critic actually just said, it's hard to believe that a man of you know, Winton's apparent gifts should be wasting his energies on people like these, you know. I was mildly offended because, you know, those people like these were my people, you know, my family and my neighbours and the kinds of people that I'm from and the kinds of people that I love. Yeah, I don't quite know what the anxiety is about, except this sense of inferiority. Or maybe it was just that the country and the educated classes had become so bougie that they'd forgotten where we came from and that there was still honour amongst ordinary people. And sadly, I think, you know, our culture is now possibly reaping some of the negative consequences of treating ordinary people with contempt. Mm. So I do honour my family for kind of keeping me alert to the fact that of, you know, where you come from and who you are, and what's important is, you know, the consideration between people and civility and also just not taking yourself too bloody seriously.
1: Well, thank you for this book that honours ordinary people. It's something so special. Tim Winton, what a joy to speak to you about Cloud Street.
0: Thanks, Claire.
1: And Tim Winton also has an upcoming memoir. It's called Songs from the Firefront. And in that memoir, he writes a really stunning chapter about the creation of Cloud Street. So look out for that book, which will be out in November. But in the meantime, I need you to cast your votes for your favourite ever Australian books for our top 100 books count. Maybe, like me, you'll be voting for Cloud Street or another family novel that you love. To vote, just head to the Radio National homepage and look for Top 100 Books. And we're going from one beloved Australian author to another now because Holly Ringland is here. Her debut novel, The Lost Flowers of Alice Hart, was a huge hit when it was published in 2018 and then adapted to TV in 2023. It also made last year's countdown for our top 100 books of the 21st century. I wonder if we're going to see it again this year. Holly has just published her third novel. It's called The World Beneath Her Feet. And Holly, you've gone from flowers to gemstones with this one.
2: Nature always seems to find a way. I'm reminding myself of Jeff Goldblum in Jurassic Park there, Claire. Mother Nature always finds a way. But it seems very

0: true for my novels, that one of the inroads to my stories seems to be the things that I notice in nature. And for this novel, it was fossils and gemstones, yeah.
1: Okay, and this book is about Maggie. We meet her as a teenager in the 1990s, and she is also obsessed with gemstones. Drew Barrymore, the Cranberries. Who is this girl?
0: I think Maggie probably is an amalgamation of me and lots of people my age I knew in the 90s. I was 15 in 95, and so it's the decade that I came of age in. And so Maggie at 15 in 95 also is struggling to understand how to deal with her feelings around her, I suppose you'd say, broken family, and around feeling like she doesn't quite belong anywhere. In the opening scene when we meet her, she is in the car with her mum on a stinking hot Queensland summer's day, hurtling inland to the hinterland behind the coast in southeast Queensland to go and see the beloved uncle from her childhood that, for reasons unknown to her, she hasn't seen for many years. And that's where her story begins, in the town that her uncle Neil lives in, where she emulates Drew Barrymore with daisies in her hair and listens to Smashing Pumpkins and the Cranberries in her headphones, and inexplicably finds herself drawn to two kids in town. And their friendship is something that illuminates her and makes her feel seen for the first time, which is quite powerful. So that's where her story opens.
1: Where's Maggie's dad?
0: Maggie's dad, he made bad choices, which Maggie, he hasn't been around since she was nine. So at 15, there's a lot of emotion and there's a lot of feelings that Maggie can't put language to or understand how to metabolize or process, because that's really tricky when you're 15, as far as I remember.
1: You're talking about channeling your own self.
0: Mm.
1: Is that uncomfortable? Is that a bit like reading your teenage diary?
0: Yeah, hideous. Like, you know, the gift that writing this novel has given me, now that it's done and I'm on the other side of the writing process, is that I've kind of lived the proof of something that I wrote about in my non-fiction book, The House That Joy Built, about creativity, which is that I said in that book that writing for me is what's always brought me joy. But through my life, ever since I was a kid writing, I somehow understood in a not fully conscious way that writing is also how I can give unhomed things a home in my mind and my heart and my life. So writing this novel, in terms of remembering what it felt like to be 15 in 95 and bringing Maggie vividly to life as her own person, it gave me the really mystifying and incredibly generous gift that creativity gives us, where so much of my grief from being a teenager has found a home now. Mm-hmm. It has a place to belong. And that's not to say that Maggie is me or I am her or I am in this novel or this story is mine. It's more that I don't know that I would ever have spent sort of 4 years researching and writing a story drawn from a really tumultuous time in life for so many of us, as it was for me, you know, were it not for this book. And that's the gift it's given me, is being able to draw from that emotional truth and hopefully make something beautiful out of something that was really uncomfortable at the time.
1: Yeah. So Maggie's heading to this place. It's called Topaz Valley in mm-hmm. Queensland. Mm. What is this place, Holly?
0: So it's a fictional town that I made up, that is comes from many influences of where I grew up in the hinterland and by the coast in southeast Queensland. And it's a small town where, as I said, Maggie's uncle lives, and his property borders the town, which is known for a very rare opalized fossil discovery. And there's a volcanic lake that's, of course, rumoured to be cursed, such is often the way with natural places and small towns. And this time in her life in the 90s is braided with who Maggie is in 2018. So as readers, we know Maggie at 38 in 2018, where she is very settled in London on the other side of the world, and she works in fossils and gems at the Natural History Museum. And then this is interwoven and braided with 95, where she's 15 in Topaz Valley.
1: One of the most enjoyable aspects of this novel for me is all the 90s nostalgia, Holly Ringland. You know, you and I are of a similar vintage, and, you know, Gemma and Maggie are constantly watching the film Empire Records. Mm-hmm. They're consulting the Dolly Doctor. You know, they know the very specific smell of Lynx Africa on a boy, mm-hmm. and what that does to a teenage mm-hmm. girl. How fun was that for you to go back to all of that?
0: It was so beautiful. Really, like digging up, you know, something I've never done and always watched in the movies is when people make a time capsule and bury it. Mm-hmm. And then they dig it up later, and how beautiful and strange that experience is. And in many ways, I think that that's what writing novels is and can be as well, particularly with this one that is so explicitly excavating a specific time. So it very much felt like I was unearthing a time capsule I didn't know that I had made and buried. I mean, I was nostalgia sick some days, as you would know, you know, like you said, all those anchors and plugins that are in us in objects like troll dolls or like Granny Mae's shops, and
1: yes.
0: and remembering where you were when you used to sing Ode to My Family by the Cranberries, or where you were when Alanis Morissette toured the country for the first time in 95. And that was delightful. And it also brought my attention to think more deeply about the ache that we seem to have for the 90s right now. And I wonder if it's got something to do with the fact that it was the last time as teenagers that we lived unrecorded.
1: Yeah.
0: We didn't live online. We could make mistakes without any permanence or evidence, and we could try on different versions of ourselves. And most of all, our memory keepers were the people that knew us best. Mm. We did that for each other. There was no social media. There was no 200,000 photos in the camera roll. We were each other's keepers. That was something really profound about that time, I think.
1: Well, thank you for bringing those memories back with this book. It's called The World Beneath Her Feet. It's published by Fourth Estate. Holly Ringland, thank you.
0: Claire, thank you so much. A joy.
1: That's the book show for today. Thank you to Holly Ringland and to Tim Winton. Thanks also to Sarah Lestrange, who convinces all these incredible authors to join me each and every week. Next time, Kim Scott and Kate Grenville are going to join me. We are all in on Australian fiction right now. Don't forget to vote for your favourite Australian books before the 1st of October. Just look for Top 100 Books. And if you voted last year, I wonder how different your votes are going to be this time around. I'm Claire Nichols, and The Book Show has come to you today from the lands of the Wurundjeri and Whadjuk Noongar people.
2: Hilary Harper with you. A very interesting text just popped in from CK. It says, why can't it be called favourite Australian books instead of top 100? So many books and authors across the eras won't get a look in, says CK. How many people have read widely across the entire scope of AusLit and are able to think in terms of top or best? Thank you so much for raising this. When we say top, we mean favourite. It doesn't have to have been on a bestseller list or reviewed in the top literary mags. You just have to really like it. That is the only criterion. And it doesn't have to be AusLit. It can be Aus Cookbook or Aus Kids Book or Aus Coffee Table Book. The Women's Weekly Birthday Cake book is a bit of a front runner, apparently, just at the moment. So if you'd like to vote for your top books, however you choose to define them, just text in the word bookworm to this number, 0418 226 576. That is the ABC Radio National text number. Critics Corner is next.
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2: This is ABC Radio National, Hilary Harper with you. Even if you are a massive bookworm, you might feel overwhelmed at the sheer number of books published every year. So it's no surprise that many people turn to book lists for inspiration. There's the very influential New York Times bestseller list. There are user rankings on Goodreads and celebrity book clubs like Oprah's and Reese Witherspoon's. Barack Obama shares two lists each year in summer and at the end of the year. And our top 100 Australian books vote is now open, which will ultimately offer up a list of your top Australian books. So how do book lists impact our reading choices and the book industry? I'd love to know how you use them. You can text 0418 226 576. Writer and arts critic Katrina Menzies-Pike was editor of the Sydney Review of Books for many years. She's a writer and critic at large now, and she's got a complex relationship with book lists. Katrina, welcome back.
5: Thank you very much, Hilary. Yes, I do have an extremely complicated relationship to book lists. I can't stop clicking on them, but I have a real problem with them. I think there's better ways for us to think about our reading, but I could never claim to be a reader who's too high and mighty to click on a list and see what everyone else is reading and how they rank it.
2: We love a complex relationship. Think of this as the Dr. Phil of arts discussion. Let's start with, you know, what lists do and how people use them. What is it about a list that many people find so compelling? Is it just that it's so much easier to let someone else make a choice?
5: I think a lot of the things that you picked up on in your introduction are absolutely relevant. There are so many books published each year. The Australian market is full of Australian books. It's full of international books. There's so many prompts as to what to read and why we should read certain things. There's something very reassuring and very accessible about a list of reading recommendations that are organised in order and that has the authority either of a celebrity reader, someone like Barack Obama. It has the authority of democracy, that august democracy of Radio National listeners, or it has some kind of cultural authority because it's been put together by a group of critics. That can really kind of take the heat, the risk out of choosing a book, because all of us who are lifelong readers have read a bunch of dud books and we wish perhaps that we hadn't read them. I guess what I would say is the risk of reading is part of this lifelong project, and I worry that book lists take the risk out of this pleasure.
2: So what's the risk? What's the drawback of reading a book that's not on a top bestseller list?
5: Well, who knows? You're opening the door, you're walking through, you might be bored, you might be offended, you might be provoked, you might be completely bewildered by a book. I worry about excluding those kinds of aesthetic experiences from our reading lives in favour of endless books that are reliably good. I wonder how we expand our tastes. I wonder how we keep exercising our aesthetic autonomy if we effectively outsource our reading choices.
2: I guess there's that question of trust too, isn't there? Who would you trust to decide what are the best books?
5: I'm interested in these lists that are compiled by high-profile people, the people that we really admire, whether they're book club gurus or someone like Barack Obama. What's going on when we look at those lists and we style our reading after them? Do we look at them because we think their taste tells us something about them? Do we look at them and think, well, look, maybe if I read all these books, I would, you know, get the Barack Obama effect in my year to come? I'm always fascinated by them, but I always kind of resist them.
2: Yep, there's that complex relationship again. We're speaking with Katrina Menzies-Pike, writer, arts critic, adjunct fellow of the Writing and Society Research Centre at Western Sydney University and former editor of the Sydney Review of Books. I mean, they can be very, very powerful tools within the publishing industry, can't they, lists of books, particularly if they're put out by someone with so much clout, you know, like a Reese Witherspoon or a Barack Obama. What happens to an author who lands on one of these mega lists?
5: They are extremely happy. Their books sell. I mean, there's a tremendous impact, particularly

0: these high-profile lists. And this is going to one of the, crucial problems in the publishing industry, which is discoverability. How do readers find books? How do publishers connect these great books that they're publishing with readers who really, really want to read them? And lists are an easy form of discoverability. You look at a list, you see top 10 books recommended by someone who you think you have some kind of aesthetic compatibility with. That's an easy way in. I worry when I look at lists, if you're paying attention to them, you do tend to notice that the same books tend to surface again and again and again. So they make a certain set of books highly discoverable to readers. They make them very visible because they circulate, and whenever there's a list, there's a lot of social media activity, people saying, no way, not that one, or I loved that one, I can't believe so many other people did too. But they don't tend to surface lots of odd, weird books, or books that might not appeal to bigger audiences. So they make a smaller number of books highly visible and leave that vast swathe of books that are out there looking for readers on the sidelines. I loved what your listener, CK, said in their text earlier, that this should be about favourite books, because that seems to me to open up a whole new set of questions than, excellent books or top books or the best books, that your favourite books might actually cast a wider net.
1: Well, and there's a tension, isn't there, between the idea of the bestseller and the best book? What criteria are we using?
0: Well, indeed. And I think, reader-generated lists are often full of surprises and full of kind of conflicting ideas about literary value. You see that the bestsellers are there, but you also see that the prize winners are there. You rarely see books that are sort of fall outside of those bars, I would say.
1: So just finally, Katrina Menzies-Pike, how does the time-poor reading enthusiast seek out the best books for them? And perhaps you have a perspective about your way of choosing books.
0: I love talking about books and I love reading about books. And one of the things that lists do is take the sociability out of finding books to read. And that sociability can occur through reading, and it can occur through social media and through all the different kinds of channels where people talk about books, whether that's Book Talk or whether that's your friend who's posting what they've read every week. Talking to independent booksellers, talking to librarians, talking to your friends, talking to your enemies. These are other ways of discovering books that bring us into conversation with the books and with the people around us, with our communities. I cherish those kinds of doorways that are opened by conversations with friends or with booksellers about new books. I'm able to come back to them. There's relationships that I've had for my whole life now that are based around talking about books. I worry that we lose some of those dynamics when we rely too heavily on lists. And as I say, I think we can risk outsourcing some of what's so wonderful about building a life in reading and in books if we rely too heavily on these technologies.
1: Yep, other people's favourite books. Katrina Menzies-Pike, always great to chat with you. Thank you.
0: Thank you very much.
1: Writer and arts critic. Katrina was editor of the Sydney Review of Books for many years. I love that idea of talking to your enemies about books. What might you discover? You can text the word bookworm to this number, 0418 226 576, if you'd like to vote in the top 100 books, however defined. Thanks for your company to talk books, book lists and book competitions today on ABC Radio National. You can find The Book Show and Critics Corner on ABC Listen if you'd like to mull over any of the ideas we raised, or just hear Tim Winton's wonderful gravelly voice talking about the people he's from, the people he loves, and how his books about them surprised the literary elite by becoming bestsellers. Let's have some music to take us to the news. Benjamin Clementine has had a fascinating path to fame, from near poverty in Paris, where he was busking on the streets, to stadium shows and the Mercury Prize in the UK. His music can be hard to categorise, but he's appearing at the Melbourne International Jazz Festival soon, which might give you a clue. He spoke with Andrew Ford on The Music Show over the weekend. That interview is on ABC Listen 2. And this is a single from his forthcoming album. It's called Pizza Mind.

0: Immigration has shaped modern Australia, but as the country grows, debates around migration and multiculturalism are intensifying. 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
3: Listen.

0: And that's the end of St. Carolyn by the Sea. Bryce Dessner and Aaron Dessner playing electric guitars with the Copenhagen Philharmonic, conducted by André Derrida. And I'm very pleased to welcome back to the show the composer and one of those guitarists, Bryce Dessner.
1: Great to see you. Thank you.
0: When you were last on the show, that was brand new, that piece, and we talked about it. But listening to it now, and perhaps particularly listening to the end, I wonder how you write music. Do you do it with the guitar strapped on?
1: Yeah, I learned from some early experiments writing for friends in conservatory and music school, where I was, you know, composing and playing classical guitar. And I learned pretty quickly that the guitar is not super useful especially for writing for string instruments. So I tended to not write with a guitar. And in fact, the guitar parts in St. Carolyn, you know, it was an interesting process because a lot of it was written, you know, on the piano and manuscript, and there's some kind of composer games going on in there, which then I had to translate into playable parts. And you know, in a nice way, there's some, you know, for instance, the beginning of that little chorale that comes towards the end is atypical for me. That's not something I would play if I was just picking up the guitar. So I wrote it in a different way. And I kind of, every time I come back to play it, it's like, it's almost like meeting an old friend, like, oh, look at you. You know, there's some sort of chromatic bass lines in the middle there that you know, I typically don't do when I'm playing just electric guitar on my own.
0: Yeah. Yeah, I was going to ask you about whether there's a separation between Bryce Dessner, the composer, and Bryce Dessner, the performer of his own music.
1: It's another thing, I think, you know, having gone through grad school as a performer and composer and playing a lot of, you know, we used to have a series called New Music New Haven up at Yale, and I would get pieces that were just impossible. Or then I moved to Paris and was, you know, working with some composers there. And, you know, it was wonderful, but I would often, you know, be amongst other, you know, young classical musicians. And we would have the experience of being kind of pushed in a good way or pushed in a, you know, bang your head against the wall. So I'm pretty sensitive to writing music that I want to challenge, but not, you know, I wrote a violin concerto a couple of years ago that pushes up against the edge of, you know, physical injury, I would say, but doesn't quite get there, you know? So yeah, I try to, there's another piece for electric guitar that I wrote for the ensemble in Intercontemporain that's called Wires. It's electric guitar and orchestra, small orchestra, which has some very difficult guitar moments in it. It has a kind of atonal guitar solo that I wrote, you know, using some techniques that it's almost impossible to play. But that one, every time I play it, I'm like, why did I do this? Mm, but St. Carolyn is mostly pretty playable.

0: Yes. The electric guitar as a solo instrument is happening more and more, and not just as a solo instrument, also as part of ensembles and so on. And it's almost become, well, not a commonplace, but perhaps a hallmark of early 21st century music to hear that sound in there. Does it surprise you and does it intrigue you?
1: I mean, the electric guitar, first of all, there's a, you know, I get asked about that, like, oh, is it, you know, I was the first use of the electric guitar in subscription for the New York Philharmonic
0: right,
1: was okay. Actually, it was Wires, the piece I just mentioned in, you know, 150-year history. They'd had, you know, maybe had electric guitar with a pop group or something, but to have it in a classical piece.
0: They'd never done Gruppen.
1: No. You know, but of course, the kind of instrumentation, new instruments, there's a long history of composers using them when they would pop up. You know, Ravel put the saxophone in the bolero, or Messiaen played around with Ian Martineau, or John Adams has synthesizers in many of his pieces and electric bass. And so there's nothing really that new about it. I will say that I don't use the electric guitar as a solo the way you'd expect to hear it. Because it has a lot of firepower, you know, you can, you know, go wild with it, obviously. But I find it as a, you know, in St. Carolyn specifically, it's used like the way Mahler would use the harps or something. It's a kind of, or maybe the mallet percussion or the piano. And for that reason, there's no harp in St. Carolyn. And in that way, it's quite lovely. And it you know, the reason for it to be there, you know, and I'm trained as a classical guitarist, and I like, you know, I like playing the electric guitar almost like a classical guitar, where it's manipulating the sound with the placement of your right hand as opposed to effects pedals or something. And you can get the guitar to sing in different ways depending on how you pluck it or strum it, or, you know, and so that's more the way that I approach it. And, you know, it's always a balance issue of making sure that the amplification, essentially that the amplification has to match the orchestra. You can't overpower them. So I almost never have reinforcement, you know, essentially treating the amplifier like the sound, you know, that we should be able to peek out over the orchestra, but not drown them out.
0: Can we talk about style? Because, you know, here you are. I mean, people were saying to me, oh, Bryce Dessner's coming, or the guy from the National's coming in. And you're sort of not the guy from the National today. But when you are the guy from the National, are you a different Bryce Dessner from a stylistic point of view? I mean, do you do things on the guitar that you would never do in a concert piece?
1: You know, I've always been this character who exists in multiple worlds simultaneously. And it's fundamental. It's you know, I get asked about it more from the classical side, I would say. On the rock side, people tend to, you know, just be, you know, we came up in New York City in the late 90s, early 2000s, when you'd be at a small club with John Zorn, Lou Reed would show up, the guys from Sonic Youth would be there, maybe Lamont Young would come by, Steve Reich might be in the room. I mean, literally, you know, even the, you know, somebody like John Corigliano, or like there was a mix of music going on there that was fundamental to my kind of upbringing. And I was like the music school kid who, you know, was playing, my job was teaching music and playing with composers like Steve Reich and Philip Glass. I toured with them in my early 20s, the Bang on a Can ensemble. That's sort of like how I paid the bills. And the band was getting started. And actually even, you know, at a time when, say, Michael Stipe and REM were supporting the National, so was Steve Reich, was talking about us in the press and kind of was instrumental at a time for us where, you know, Steve was very supportive of my early compositions but also really liked the band and had heard the band. And, you know, so that things are kind of very interconnected. And for me, I mean, yes, there's certain things like playing electric, I just said how I don't play loud electric guitar with the orchestra. With the band, there's a kind of almost like a spectral experience of loud electric guitar. It's not about how many notes you're playing. It can be just one note, or just like if you imagine, you know, the sound a cello makes just by placing the bow on one string. The equivalent on electric guitar is letting a string resonate with an amp, you know, at a very high volume, and it creates all kinds of like brilliant, beautiful frequencies. And that's the kind of thing I get to do with the band that I don't get to do in a concert hall.
0: You mentioned the cello. Maybe we should move on and talk about Anastasia Kopechkina, who's part of this concert. And we might actually pause and listen to a song for Ainola.

0: That's Song for Ainola by Bryce Dessner, performed by Anastasia Kobakina on cello. I actually would like to ask you about that piece, and from there move on to talking about your relationship to other composers, because that's a kind of veiled homage to Sibelius, or at least to his home.
1: I've been lucky to have a quite deep collaboration with a couple Finnish musicians, Pekka Kujisto, who's a Finnish violinist, who I wrote a concerto for and several solo pieces, and is an old friend and kind of a real proponent of my music. And then Esa-Pekka Salonen, who's an eminent composer and conductor. I was one of his composers in residence when he was in San Francisco, but he's, you know, someone I work with frequently. And through Pekka, I was invited to a summer festival as composer in residence 10, 12 years ago, which takes place in the town of Tuusula, which is where Sibelius lived. Ainola is the name of his house. And I spent 10 days, you know, writing a longer piece called Tuusula, actually, that's also on the solos record that was recorded by Anastasia Kobakina. That's how I met this fantastic young cellist who I've now written the concerto for. Song for Ainola is like a sort of short movement that's almost more Bach-like in its kind of material. But I was essentially just would wake up every morning sitting on this lake. There's a small lake for anyone who's made the pilgrimage there. It's just a beautiful place where many artists lived and still live. Famous painters. It was kind of the Sibelius's circle was a quite vibrant scene in the late 19th century, early 20th century. And it's a beautiful place. So I just sort of, you know, let that landscape kind of inspire me. Mm. I don't know that it has more relationship to Sibelius's actual music.
0: No,
1: than
0: it doesn't.
1: Yeah.
0: Yeah. At least I can't hear it. Yeah. But what about other composers' music? Because you've often drawn on, you know, the music. Well, I mean, Hildegard is a good example. There's a Lutosławski piece. I wonder how you feel about that whole tradition going back. Well, in what 800 years in Hildegard's case, and whether you see yourself as part of a sort of continuity of musical invention.
1: You know, I was recently asked to write some music for the Gerhard Richter exhibition in Paris last year. It was a retrospective of the great German painter's work. And there's a series of paintings that Richter did after Titian, the Renaissance painter. I think it's the Annunciation paintings, where Richter essentially came home as I think he was in his 30s or something, and came home from Venice or Milan with a postcard of this painting, and he copied it. And he did, you know, 5, 6, 7 versions. And they're a series of very famous paintings of Richter. And it's essentially, you see the Renaissance painting, you know, it's quite close, the first copy, and then it slowly, all the figures disappear. And what's left is this sort of halo of light, this sort of beautiful abstraction. And when I saw it, I thought, oh, that's just kind of what I'm trying to do with my music. You know, that I'm a student of music. I love history. I'm a performer. You know, when you get on stage with an orchestra, they're not just playing your music, they're playing every piece they've ever played, because their sense of phrasing and interpretation and breathing. And like, if you put a mezzo piano on the page, they have a gajillion references for what that means. And that's part of the beauty of written music, of learning. It's a constant education for me. You know, typically a lot of my early pieces

0: influences, I would say Renaissance music, Renaissance and medieval music in general, because the rules were more flexible. And I'm not alone in that, in terms of, you know, we talked about Steve Reich, obviously is very influenced by Perrotin, kind of, you know, 12th, 13th century French polyphony, as is Esa-Pekka Salonen. You know, later I adapted, you know, music of Gesualdo or Monteverdi for the classical guitar, or I've recently kind of rewritten a madrigal for a vocal group. So it definitely, it's in there that I'm often inspired by history, up to, you know, the new piece Trembling Earth for Anastasia Kobakina that we'll hear, there is a quote of Purcell in the middle. So it's a device that I've used, you know, maybe it's just, you know, I like music by other composers and I'm deciding to put it in my own work.
1: And you're a magpie.
0: Yeah.
1: But do you think of yourself as a magpie? I mean, is that part of your technique?
0: I'm a bit of a musical scavenger, I would say. I'm probably, people like to suggest that, I think because I have a root in popular music and folk music, and then, you know, growing up in the kind of minimalist New York seen a bit, that it's easy to put me in that corner. But actually, if you look a little closer, the composers I'm really inspired by are Dutilleux and Ludoslavski and Stravinsky. And more recently, I had a residency with the Tonhalle in Zurich and the Czech Philharmonic in Prague. And I kind of dove deeper into Mahler, I would say, which has been really wonderful. You know, because that's really the music that those orchestras really, that's their music. So it's not easy to say that I come from one thing or another. Yeah.
1: But you mentioning the cello concerto, I mean, it's not just that there's Purcell in there. I mean, there's Eduard Munch sort of behind that piece as well, isn't there? And so it's a wider frame of reference even than the history of music, which is already fairly wide.
0: A lot of my pieces obviously have kind of poetic titles. St. Caroline by the Sea is an image out of Jack Kerouac's Big Sur. I've often looked outside, I think partly being in America, you know, the history of concert music, of classical music in America is fairly short. A lot of the music that's programmed at orchestras is fully European, even more than in European orchestras, I would say. And so often it's like it's the painters and the poets and the choreographers and the filmmakers, you know, in a kind of American cultural history. And then often, you know, if you think about the jazz musicians and the folk and blues and in these areas, there's a lot of innovation and kind of freedom, I guess. And so, you know, saying that a lot of my instrumental pieces, it's different when I'm setting text, I would say, but the instrumental concert works, there's often a kind of extra musical idea. And in this case, I was thinking a lot about landscape. Back to painters, Anselm Kiefer is another, you know, like Richter, a great German painter, and he has this expression that he says, there's no such thing as an innocent landscape. And I read that, and I thought, that's really true. You know, we think of landscape, or like, you know, the equivalent in orchestral music is the pastorale, which is really a through line in centuries of orchestral repertoire, as to see a lot of, you know, the big composers wrote these pastorale symphonies. And they're like novels. There's, you know, they're operas within, you know, there's so much in them. But it's this, the relationship of humanity to nature. And for some reason with this particular piece, it's what I was thinking about a lot. And I went to Oslo and saw the Edvard Munch, the new museum they have there. And they had a massive, I didn't know it, but he was primarily a landscape painter. Not with, you know, we know the Scream and this kind of these images of figures in the paintings.
1: Well, but the landscape in the Scream is,
0: and there's a huge number of paintings with nothing. They're just these old oak forests. And they're just, you know, and they're all painted just before the First World War. Mm. And they're like shocking. You know, it's shocking. And they're weirdly like very political, and but it's landscape paintings. And I thought, and then I, you know, recently was in Milan and went to see the Pinacoteca, and there's the Bruegel the Sun landscapes, and they're similarly kind of just bracing in there, but there's these pastoral pieces. But I thought, you know, and that so with this piece I wanted to kind of engage, you know, it's based in that, but it's a, you know, kind of it, the form is more like a symphonic poem for cello.
1: You mentioned opera, and there's an opera with Anne Carson. I wonder whether you could tell us a little about this and whether this gives you an opportunity to be more dramatic, more emotional, or given that it's Anne Carson, perhaps just as abstract.
0: Yeah, I've written my first opera, which is premiering next May in Basel, in Switzerland, for the Theater Basel. And we had the first rehearsals a couple of weeks ago, and it was very exciting. Yeah, it's a full opera. It's the story of Heracles after the labors. So it's, you know, Anne Carson, who's one of the, you know, great living English language poets and writers, and she's a classics expert and translates works, and most of her writing, I think all of her writing, is based on the classics. And so this is her kind of reinvention of the Heracles myth when he comes home. And it was I have to admit, I was writing this piece over the last few years, and, you know, each of these, you know, I've kind of learned the concerto has become a form that I understand. I kind of graduated into it, understand, you know, I've written several of them, and they're, you know, more than a few are, you know, there's a piano concerto and a double piano concerto and a violin concerto, cello concerto, trombone concerto, a couple of pieces with guitars in them. And they all get played. And, you know, it's been a nice experience of, you know, finding a kind of relationship to that language that is personal to me, but works for the performer. And writing an opera was a whole other, you know, it kind of allowed me, I've written for the voice a fair amount, but it was a challenge and a wonderful experience. And I would say the experience of writing opera also kind of the, because of the amount of, institutional, you know, structure around these things and the need for, you know, the timelines and the, you know, it's difficult to make it fun because it's just, there's a lot of kind of bureaucracy you need to wade through. And so with this, I was determined, along with my, so there's Anne Carson, and then the director of the opera is a guy named Ragnar Kjartansson, who's like one of my oldest friends, and he's an Icelandic visual artist. He actually has a retrospective right now in Melbourne. And we've done many pieces together, and a lot of his work is adjacent to theater and opera, and he's very influenced by that. And his parents were in the theater, but he never directed an opera. And so we got together and spent a summer, and we sang the opera ourselves, just a guitar, and he's a beautiful baritone. And kind of, you know, it's been a wonderful experience. I have to say also, back to kind of Trembling Earth and, you know, the times we're living in of great conflict and anxiety and war, and something about, you know, there's something quite old fashioned about obviously writing an opera on Greek tragedy. Like, you know, Mozart decided that was old fashioned, and here I am doing it in 2026. But it's been almost kind of like a ritual for me, like, you know, handing myself over to it through Anne's, you know, postmodern, post-feminist genius. In a way, she's so brilliant that it's like getting out of the way of the language.
1: Yes, yes.
0: And it's almost been therapeutic, I have to admit. And I've discovered things about the text I had no, you know, when we finally heard it, it was so heartbreaking. I also figured out the story is really the story of the father. It's not the story of Heracles. It's Heracles' father, Amphitryon, who's, you know, Heracles had two fathers, his human father. And it's played by Kristinn Sigmundsson, who's like the great Icelandic bass, who's now in his mid-70s. And I think this will be his last role. And it's become his opera. So it's been a wonderful experience to work with him and to see this piece coming to life.
1: Well, I look forward to hearing it. We're going to finish, Bryce, by taking you back to the influence of Steve Reich, but throwing in some Grateful Dead. Would you like to say something about Garcia Counterpoint?
0: Yes. Yeah, so, you know, Steve Reich is a longtime mentor to me who I've, you know, recorded with and toured with and worked with. I'm actually performing in 2 weeks for his 90th birthday at Carnegie Hall in New York. And when I was 16, I heard Electric Counterpoint, Pat Metheny's version, and thought, wow, what is this music? And it's fundamental to kind of what the National is, I would say, the way we play guitars. An equal influence as a kid growing up was the Grateful Dead. That was, you know, it's this sort of strange psychedelic folk rock band from America that, you know, Jerry Garcia was this genius of the electric guitar who played the guitar like a fiddle. And that's part of why I picked up classical guitar. I had been playing flute, and then I picked up the electric guitar, kind of just teaching myself. And I was listening to Jerry play, and I thought, I have no idea how you go from figuring out chords to doing that. And that's part of why, you know, enrolled in the conservatory in Cincinnati to play classical guitar. And then years later, we were asked to do a tribute as part of, it was a charity for AIDS, the Red Hot group, Red Hot organization that has done, does compilation, these really creative compilation records. And And it was a wonderful experience. You know, the myth among artists is that, like, you know, the hippies, that the punks hated the hippies. And especially

0: Australia did. You know, ironically, that they're barely popular in Europe. People don't know their music the way they do in America. No. I think they had so many drug convictions they weren't allowed to travel.
1: Quite possibly.
0: Yeah. So Garcia Counterpoint is a bit of a wink towards both of them. Essentially, what I did is I transcribed live solos of Jerry's playing, which are kind of maddeningly strange and slippery and all over the place, and hard to learn. And then I cut them up and made a kind of multiple electric guitar piece. So it's 7 or 8 pre-recorded electric guitars, like Electric Counterpoint, with then a lead line that I play, and it's called Garcia Counterpoint. So it's, you know, it's basically Jerry Garcia processed through the Reichian kind of lens. And it, you know, it's not an entirely serious piece, but people enjoy it. Yeah.
1: Bryce Desnutt, good to see you. Thank you very much for coming on the Music Show again.
0: Thank you.

Bryce Dessner. He's working with the Sydney Symphony Orchestra at the moment. This weekend, there are concerts on Saturday and Sunday featuring the premiere of his cello concerto, Trembling Earth, with Anastasia Kobakina as soloist, and Bryce himself and the Australian guitarist Zane Banks are the soloists in performance of St. Caroline by the Sea. And next week, there's a selection of Dessner's work in Sydney and Melbourne on the 24th and 25th of September. You'll find all of the details on the Music Show's website. You're listening to The Music Show on ABC Radio National. I'm Andrew Ford. Now, imagine a room full of old radios, crackling speakers, not crackling with the sound of music or radio broadcasts or even white noise, but with transmissions from the natural world, the sound of critters being heavily processed and brought into our lives. The Enormous Radio is a new sound installation by Roslyn Odes and Bob Scott, and it's part of the Melbourne Fringe Festival. We're going to hear from Bob in a moment. Let's first tune our antenna to the sounds of his world.

0: Bob Scott, welcome to the music show.
1: It's great to be here.
0: And those were dingoes.
1: That's right, yes.
0: You can hear anything through an enormous radio, but in this case, it is largely the sounds of nature, is that right?
1: Yeah, that's right. These radios have been listening into the ionosphere, listening to the sounds of the planet. They're sort of superhuman evolved radios.
0: Oh, I see. And that's why it helps if they're old. Because they've been around a while.
1: They've been around a while. They've been gathering dust in like a TV repairman's shop. They were abandoned and just left rotting in this sad, dusty old shop. And they've evolved a sort of sentience.
0: And they look good, presumably.
1: They're beautiful objects.
0: Yeah.
1: Yes, yes, yeah. Glowing tubes.
0: Tell us about the process of putting this piece together.
1: Okay, it's been quite an abstract process. The whole work is actually, it's quite ephemeral. Roz came to the idea, my collaborator Roz Oates, and it's based on a story called The Enormous Radio, or it's an influence anyway, which is the story of this huge old 1940s radio that could listen in to people's lives and conversations in an apartment building. And so that idea is sort of grown from that and come sort of tangled up with the idea of EVP, which is an old sort of 1940s phenomenon called electronic voice phenomenon, I think, where people would pick up their dead ancestors and...
0: Oh, yes,
1: And hear crackling, bizarre sort of unearthly sounds. And the first time I came across this recording years ago, and it first of all, it seemed quite comical, and then the way in which it's presented is super serious and spooky and very atmospheric. So that's really played into the work.
0: So the actual structure of the piece, and does it have a structure, or are people sort of the audience free to kind of come and go? Do the audience give it their own structure?
1: It's a little bit of both. It does have a structure.
0: Because it's an installation, isn't it?
1: Yeah, it's a sound installation. This season coming up in the substation, it's got a beginning and an end. So the audience will experience like a journey. It's in a series of chapters or of hauntings where we tune into different animal spirits, one after another. And, they're trying to tell us something, but it's very imprecise science, this evolved radio business. It's very crackly. You get little fragments of speech. And then we have some other old display, sort of tube technology, and you can see little parts of the translated words that pop up as you hear the audio. With the text in front of you, it's amazing. When you're prompted to hear something in a sound, you can hear it very often. Our sense of hearing is so influenced by what we see and what we feel. It's an incredible, as an audio engineer, it's something that really fascinates me.
0: Yes. When you think of a show which involves lots of radios, I suppose that the image of John Cage comes to mind. Yeah. But when Cage did his shows with radios, shortwave radios, he was not responsible for what came through them. I mean, he was tuning into whatever was happening in the world. You've obviously planned this considerably, but is it fully planned, or is there room for accidents?
1: Well, the accidents come in the process of decoding the animal recordings. So we've used a bunch of audio filters, sort of abused software to try and to get it to enhance the human element of, say, a dingo call. Yeah. And so we're dealing with artifacts, basically, sort of digital artifacts. And this is the sort of found sound inspiration for the whole thing. That's sort of the essence of
0: it. But you've added to it. You've tricked it up.
1: We start with these very crusty recordings, and you sort of need the visual prompt to help you understand that. And then those have sort of inspired some sort of logic to the whole structure of the work. And it's quite a urgent, mysterious. It's that, that's that great feeling as a, you know, musician. It's all about feeling and emotion, and sound is sort of the role of us, of sound is to tell us how to feel. So it's not very literal, these translations. There's a sort of sense of impending something. Something's coming. We don't quite know what it is. We haven't worked that out.
0: You're listening to The Music Show on ABC Radio National. I'm Andrew Ford. I'm talking to Bob Scott about this show, The Enormous Radio. And you've brought some frogs in.
1: I've got some frogs. So this is a bunch of frogs and flies that we've put together, and they're talking. They're telling you at first, they're telling you to listen, and then they're saying some very garbled stuff.
0: So the frogs and the flies were not recorded at the same time in the same place?
1: No.
0: Okay, then, you have introduced them to each other.
1: That's right. And then you'll hear things start to get weird. We summoned up these strange animal spirits. There's some donkeys and some goats, and it all becomes very weird.
0: I love a donkey.
1: It's a bit like a horror film.
0: Let's listen.
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for all of us.

0: Well, there's a little taster of the enormous radio. It's the work of Bob Scott and Roslyn Odes, and Bob Scott is my guest on today's music show. There was the sound there that I couldn't work out if it was hooves, galloping hooves, or a fire.
1: It was hooves, yes, yes, and some goats that that I recorded in a shed in Gallipoli, actually.
0: Good heavens. Wow. So let's widen this conversation a little. I mean, I can't remember the first time we met, but I have certainly sat in recording studios with you where you have been engineer and producer and editor and mixer. And I've been at concerts where you've been responsible for sound projection, and you do sound design, which at some point becomes composing. And I wonder whether all of this is one thing to you, whether you go to work with your ears each day and use them in different ways, or whether you compartmentalize your life.
1: It's in the same world, definitely. And I've been doing a lot of audio engineering, so yeah, I'm fascinated with sound, basically, and music. But the sort of sound design and I would say a more creative part of it, it's a little bit separate to that world. But my experience and skills in the recording world it's great, and my instrument is recording equipment and computers and editors and stuff like that. So at the moment I'm sort of really focusing on the more creative side of my career, which much like yourself, and I've just started pushing that side of things a bit more now. So, and there's some great gigs coming along.
0: Yes. Well, I wanted to ask you about this, because one of the collaborations you have is with Brett Dean and the Berlin Philharmonic.
1: Yeah, that's right.
0: No less. So when you work with somebody like Brett, what's the division of labour?
1: Well, on this project with Brett, it has been. Brett will set a scene for me, saying, you know, this is happening, someone's getting their head chopped off, blah, blah, blah, and give me some great kind of visual and emotional cues, and then I'll go away and make some sounds. With this project in Berlin Phil, the process is we worked recently recording small elements of the orchestra, and now it's my turn to go away and make all this fodder, and then Brett will start to incorporate that into a work, and then there's going to be some to and fro.
0: So this is a piece which will have the live orchestra and also recordings of members of that orchestra.
1: Yes, the work's going to be called Phantoms, and it's for orchestra and virtual orchestra.
0: Right. Yes, you're into ghosts.
1: Yes, apparently.
0: Well, so your creative work comes from a background in recording and in being in a studio, but what about the fact that you've worked so much with classical musicians? Does that feed into your creative work as well, do you think?
1: Definitely. I think the classical world, to me, especially the modern living composers, are just so full of great ideas, and they're up for anything. And I love that. I just love this sense of open, anything goes, bring it on. And we're not concerned about what everybody else might think, or, you know, in my early career, focusing more on commercial music, it became quite depressing that we had to spend so much time listening to references, and it's got to be like that and sound like this. And I love the sense of experimentation in the classical world, and I love the sound. I love the world.
0: I'm so pleased to hear that. What will we finish by listening to? Something that you've produced, perhaps, recently,
1: or maybe a bit of a Jane Sheldon latest recording. Perhaps.
0: Excellent. What did you do on Jane's album?
1: So Jane came to me with these beautiful songs. It was her on the piano and singing. And then we recorded them, and I sort of pulled them apart and added an electronic layer that was entirely made out of the piano and her voice and gone through a bunch of processes, and then we just elongated things slightly and smashed it all back together again. So it's a little bit of a reimagining of Jane's songs in post-production.
0: Yes. All right. Bob Scott, thank you very much indeed for being my guest on The Music Show.
1: Thank you, Andy.

Flower Muscle by Jane Sheldon, collaboration with Bob Scott. And Bob was my guest here on The Music Show. The Enormous Radio by Bob Scott and Roslyn Odes is on from the 30th of September at the Substation in Melbourne. It's part of the Melbourne Fringe Festival and it's presented by Chambermaid. Coming up on The Music

0: show, another chance to hear one of my favourite, possibly my favourite conversation from 32 years on the music show, and that's with Bob Copper, the paterfamilias of the Copper family. I interviewed him in 2003. He was 88 years old, but his family had been singing for at least 400 years.
1: Okay, let's do it.
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4: Hello, I'm Larissa Berendt. On the 14th of October 2023, Australia went to the polls over whether to amend the Constitution to create an Indigenous voice to Parliament. The result was a huge blow for many First Nations people, but for Thomas Mayo, it hit a little bit harder. Almost 3 years on, Thomas has learnt a lot about hope, heartbreak, and what it means to keep moving forward. That's coming up on Speaking Out after the latest ABC News.
5: ABC News with Tim Wharton. Australia's approach to digital safety will be front and centre of the Prime Minister's visit to the United States as Australia vies for a seat on the UN Security Council. Anthony Albanese has landed in California, where he'll meet with Apple executive Tim Cook. On Friday, he'll go to New York to discuss regulating AI with world leaders. He says an international response to digital dangers is needed.
6: The whole world is grappling with this. This is a technology that's here right now. So we need to make sure that we shape its use in the interests of humanity rather than allow it to shape us.
5: The average Australian woman is expected to live to nearly 90 by the year 2066, according to the federal government's intergenerational report. Harry Buttonshaw has more.
7: The Treasury report forecasts a three-year life expectancy increase for the average Australian woman to 89 by 2066. It's a similar jump for men, who will have a life expectancy of 86 in 40 years' time, up from 82 right now. Treasurer Jim Chalmers says the data is evidence of the impact of Australia's universal healthcare system. He also says it shows the importance of his government's investment in Medicare and the pharmaceutical benefits scheme. Despite the positive outlook, though, the report suggests Canada will overtake Australia in life expectancy in the next 20 years.
5: Farmers have renewed calls for the New South Wales government to reconsider its gun reforms after the Liberals pledged to halt the state's buyback scheme. The Liberal Party has vowed to freeze the scheme and scrap gun ownership caps if elected next year. Rebecca Reardon from the New South Wales Farmers says the ownership cap and buyback program are unworkable for farmers in the current form.
8: We do welcome the Coalition's commitment in this instance, and in the run-up to the election, we'll be working with all political parties to try and ensure that farmers have got every opportunity to be able to run profitable and productive businesses and grow food and fibre.
5: US President Donald Trump has banned a number of major media organisations from the White House. He says MS Now, CNN and Politico are banned effective immediately for what he claimed was the reporting of so-called fake news and negative stories about him. Politico says it will continue to fairly report on the White House and vigorously defend its rights under the US Constitution, while CNN says it stands behind its White House team. Mr. Trump has also hinted that there may be more bans to come.
9: There may be others to join him, and maybe they can get better and would like to have them in. But our country has to have honest news. You know, you don't have a country unless you have, as I say, borders, good voting. And you know what you need? You need a free press. You need a fair press and an honest press.
5: Malaysia says it will assist Indonesia in fighting large wildfires on Borneo and Sumatra that have been going on for weeks, sending aircraft and more than 50 firefighters. Here's the BBC's Jacob Evans with the details.
10: This year's fires are the worst Indonesia has seen in over a decade. More than 1,000 square kilometres of the country's ecologically rich forests have been affected. Millions of people have also been exposed to a toxic haze, including in neighbouring Malaysia. Alongside the additional Malaysian resources, the two countries' leaders also discussed preventative measures. Indonesia's president, Prabowo Subianto, has called for sanctions against people using fire to clear land.
5: Sport Now Brisbane Lions star Will Ashcroft says it seems his side likes doing things the hard way. After the Lions progressed to the AFL Grand Final with a thrilling 9-point victory over Hawthorn at the MCG, the Lions held a 28-point advantage early in the final quarter before the Hawks fought back to reclaim the lead in the game's dying moments. But the two-time defending premiers benefited from the awarding of a controversial late penalty and secured the 2011-131 to 19-8-122 victory with two majors in the final 30 seconds. Ashcroft says his team never knows when it's beaten.
11: It's just classic us. We find a way in difficult moments. If we're losing games, we should probably win. It's just part of our DNA. I think we like doing it the hard way. So great to get another win tonight.
5: In rugby league, Cronulla Sutherland coach Craig Fitzgibbon says his side is not in need of a rebuild despite a number of the Sharks' key players set to depart the club. Cronulla went down 46-10 to the Roosters in their sudden-death semi-final at Sydney Football Stadium, making 2026 the fifth straight year the Sharks have made finals without progressing to the season decider. Fitzgibbon says his team is well-placed for next season, even with key players such as Cameron McInnes and Jesse Ramien on their way out.
12: We've been up for 5 years now with the same group of guys, and a portion of those are leaving, and forever grateful for their service and, you know, punching above their weight for a long time now. Everyone thinks we need a reset, rebuild. No, we'll just keep going. We've got some guys ready to go. We won't be going anywhere.
5: ABC News. ABC News.
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18: I don't regret that we took the question to the people about Indigenous recognition and having a say about our matters, you know, decisions that are made about us. So I think it was an important discussion for Australia to have.
4: Thomas Mayo on Working as a Wharfie, the campaign to bring a voice to Parliament, and the power of writing. This is Speaking Out. I'm Larissa Behrendt. On the 14th of October 2023, Australia went to the polls over whether to amend the Constitution to create an Indigenous voice to Parliament. The result was a huge blow for many First Nations people, but for Thomas Mayo, it hit a little bit harder. In the years leading up to the vote, Thomas was travelling the nation, campaigning and talking with people about the Uluru Statement from the Heart. He'd really put his heart and soul into it and had become the face of the campaign. Almost 3 years on, Thomas has learnt a lot about hope, heartbreak, and what it means to keep moving forward. He joined me to reflect on how he went from a wharfie to a justice advocate. This is my conversation with Thomas Mayo. Thomas Mayo, it's so lovely to have you on Speaking Out.
18: Thank you, Larissa.
4: I'd love to just start by getting a bit of a sketch of what it was like for you growing up, where you grew up, and who were the people who really influenced your outlook on life?
18: Yeah, I think I had a great childhood, with ups and downs and challenges, but certainly lots of love and lots of fun as well. I loved fishing and hunting with my dad. That was something that was really special to me. I played rugby league and loved the camaraderie of that. And, I was just a quiet kid, just got on and did my best.
4: You've become a great advocate, somebody who's known for particularly their advocacy around social justice and reform. Where did the seeds of that come from, this instinct you had for right and wrong and wanting to do something about it?
18: Well, I gave the Nelson Mandela lecture for the Hawke Centre a few months ago, and I had to think about this, and one of the things I came up with was in my teenage years, all I listened to was Bob Marley. You know, it was I didn't listen to any other music for a long time, so maybe that had an effect. You know, I can't see how you can not be a social justice warrior if all you've listened to is Bob Marley for a long time. But, I don't know. I think it was also partly, you know, the way that I felt somewhat repressed. You know, my father was quite a figure in my life that I was often treated unfair. You know, he was that sort of fellow. He wouldn't say he loved me or anything like that directly. He demonstrated it in how he acted, but at the same time, he was very harsh. So I've wondered if that's part of the reason as well. but also the journey through work. My first job out of school when I was 17 was on the war.

0: Wolves. I was on the Wolves when the 1998 Patricks dispute happened, and I saw that as a real injustice, the way that my fellow Wharfies, workers, were ripped from their livelihoods in the middle of the night. And I saw that struggle. And then I also learnt how the union, the Maritime Union of Australia, my union, waterside workers and seafarers, but also trade unions in general across Australian history, have done a lot for social justice, and all of that influenced me, I think, in what I'm still doing today.
1: I wanted to dig into that bit of your background a little bit more, because for people who saw you emerge as part of the constitutional reform campaign would not have known how much of the hard yards you'd done during your decades working as a Wharfie in Darwin and Sydney. How do you reflect on how that time in your life shaped you?
0: Well, it was as simple as the first time I found that some pay was missing in my pay packet, and I didn't have to take the ball up myself. I just went to the old Dello and he took the ball up, and next thing I knew I had the money in my pocket. To safety issues where, you know, things, it's a dangerous job on the wharf, and it can be unless you're strong enough to resist the boss pushing you sometimes and pushing you beyond what's reasonably safe. So then just walking off the job with my fellow workers until something was fixed and safe again, you know, just small things like that built up my understanding before even the Patricks dispute. But I also remember, you know, we would have regular meetings and we would be talking about more than our own wages and conditions, you know, we'd be talking about whatever struggle that was going on for others, whether it was about refugees being treated poorly, whether it was about policies that affect, you know, the broader working class, and whether it was about peace. A strong peace agenda is what the MUA has, because our wharfies step onto ships and see how workers from other countries that are exploited, how they're treated, and our seafarers have, you know, traditionally sailed throughout the world, saw the conflicts and the way some peoples are treated, and been vulnerable themselves when there's war on and they're on defenceless merchant ships. So that was a great education as well throughout that time, just listening to them old fellas have those debates. And I remember also before the Patricks dispute discussing the droughts that were affecting Australian farmers. It was one of the reasons I was so shocked as a young bloke when the National Farmers Federation were part of the military-like insurrection of dragging us away from our jobs when we'd done a tarpaulin muster, as they called it in them days, you know, chucked money into the hat to help them out. So, yeah, it's a broad education that I got politically on the wharf.
1: I should note you were the Assistant National Secretary of the Maritime Union of Australia for a period of time, so you were really in there. You did mention the fact that the union movement, and particularly Maritime Union, has a long history in the Indigenous rights area, particularly around wages. And I wondered if you could share a couple of reflections about that history for people who might not be aware that this is something that has a long tradition within this union.
0: Yeah, I'm still Assistant National Secretary of the union, and I'm elected into that position. And it's a long, proud history. You know, fellas that I worked with that had, you know, that were in their late 60s and early 70s when I started on the wharf, that had taken supplies down to the Gurindji mob. You know, I learnt as a Torres Strait Islander, actually, this year is the 90th anniversary of the maritime strike, where in 1936 Torres Strait Islanders refused to man the pearling luggers because they were only paid in rations, similar to the Gurindji mob back in them days, and went on strike for better conditions, but also for better autonomy of governance on their islands. But they'd sailed on merchant ships as well from time to time, and you know, mixed with the unions and all of these things. It's not just the MUA. I think the Australian trade union movement has been vital to so much that we take for granted. Indigenous rights wouldn't be as they are if it wasn't for unions getting behind it. You know, the employment standards that people have that take for granted, like, you know, annual leave and sick leave and these

0: holidays, most recently on maternity leave and domestic violence leave, superannuation, on the list goes, things that unions, workers have sacrificed. And when I say sacrifice, they had to go to strike, on strike to achieve these things. And they weren't paid when they were on strike, but they had the foresight, especially when you think of things like superannuation, because them old fellas that went on strike didn't get those the same benefit that we will that came after them from what they fought for. You know, the opportunity to retire with dignity without relying on the government. It has been so important to everything. And as a black fella, I always try and help black fellas understand, other mob, that unions have been important to our struggle and we should support them.
1: It has been a wonderful advocate for our issues in a range of ways, and perhaps an under-recorded history in some ways. You'd be pleased to know every time I go on a holiday, my mother reminds me I've got the unions to thank for that. One of the things that, of course, you've become known for is your advocacy around constitutional recognition. How did that issue sort of come to you, and, you know, what was it about it that you thought that this was something that you really wanted to put so much energy into it? Was it something that had always been on your radar, or how was it that you got to be so involved with it?
0: It wasn't always on my radar. I became a union delegate after the Patrick's dispute, became an organiser after 16 years on the wharf, and started to, you know, organise more broadly, not just on the wharf, but for seafarers and divers and others, and learnt about leadership. And when there was what I felt like there was a gap in organising protest for some of the awful things that were going on, like the treatment of our youth in detention and cuts to, you know, the budget for important Indigenous services in communities, that led to me getting more active on the streets for our mob. The constitutional recognition came about for me when I was trying to find how we could do things better, because I felt like our wheels were spinning. We weren't getting any accountability for the decisions that were being made by politicians that knew they were doing harm. So I was trying to find a way to do something about that as part of a movement. And that's when I got involved in the campaign that led to the referendum.
1: What are the reflections you can share with us about the campaign itself, since you were so involved and so central? And of course, it's been a bit of time now when you look back on it. But in terms of how the campaign went and the experience of it, what reflections can you share with us about that time?
0: Well, I think firstly, on a personal level, I learnt a lot about leadership in that time. When you're part of a peer group and you're an activist, and sometimes, you know, it's kind of, you're fighting for something general, and it's easier than nailing down to the detail about how you actually make change. And, you know, I think this is important advice, I think, for young leaders that are finding their way. I think sometimes you just got to pick your line, you know. You've got to decide what you care about, but you've also got to decide, if you really want to make change, how do you learn the lessons of what has been tried and failed, what has succeeded, also being realistic about the world as it is. All those types of things. And I'm not saying that you'll get it right every time, because, you know, the referendum didn't succeed. So arguably you could say, some people might argue it was the wrong thing to try to do. I wouldn't agree with that, and I can tell you why, if you like. But it's a difficult thing in leadership, that you'll always make enemies. And if you're not making enemies, then, you know, I don't think that you're really challenging yourself and trying to make change in a genuine way, if you know what I mean. It's a bit hard to explain, but was something I learned.
1: I think there's a lot of truth in that. If you're not making enemies, you're probably not shaking the tree. And I think people would be interested to hear your reflections on why you considered that it was a good thing to do.
0: Yeah, I think just a bit more about that. I mean, firstly, you know, there was the debates that we had to have internally with mob, you know, and all of that sort of push and shove, I suppose, of policy. That's a hard thing to do. And then there was the, you know, going out to the broader public. And when the referendum came on, the floodgates were open, and all sorts of racism and vitriol was poured, not

0: just on me, but, you know, anyone that really spoke up and spoke their truth about what it was about. You know, so that's the sort of thing that can deter people, I think. When I talk about there always being enemies, just being aware of their tactics, you know. So during the referendum, they were really trying to intimidate anybody that was making a difference in moving people. That was a tactic that was used very effectively. And sadly, the No campaign never packed up that infrastructure. They've got groups of people that continue to pile on to anything decent. The culture wars have ramped up. And I think it's a really important thing to our democracy today. And that's why a lot of my work now focuses on democracy and protecting it. You know, it is a sustained attack, I think, on decency, on people knowing what the truth is. There's still a lot of purposeful confusion and fear-mongering going on, and we've got to resist that, I think. I don't regret that we took the question to the people about Indigenous recognition and having a say about our matters, you know, decisions that are made about us. So I think it was an important discussion for Australia to have. The decision to see it through was one based on, I think, that there had been a lot of truth-telling already done. There was indications through polling that Australians were ready. There was, you know, from in 2017 when the Uluru Statement came out, there was around 49% support for the reform. And then by 2019, it was up over 60% consistent till late 2022. And there's an observation that I share with people about what caused the failure of the referendum, and that is that in the time from 2017 to late 2022, doing a lot of work taking the Uluru Statement to the people and advocating for this and using social media. On social media, and people wouldn't believe this with how what a cesspit it can be today, but there was hardly any racism or vitriol directed at myself or other Indigenous leaders advocating for it in that time. But when the Nationals and then the Coalition went against it early in 2023, so from the point the Nationals went against it without even waiting for the question to be known or what would be incident in the Constitution, the floodgates just opened, and it was a real pile-on. It was like they gave permission to people to bring out their darkest thoughts and racism, and that's when those tactics began. Now, I still don't regret that we did it, because that's the way politics is now, unfortunately, and I think the government needs to do something about accountability for people that are just seeking to harm others and to influence our democracy in such a way that stifles our democracy, really. The reason why I think it had to be done is because, firstly, it forced Australia to have a discussion at the kitchen table. You know, Australians that had never talked about Indigenous rights or anything, it forced them to have that discussion and to have a think about it. And I think that's a big chunk of truth-telling that was done throughout that. The second reason is that we had to take the opportunity, because we didn't know when the stars would align like that again. We had a Prime Minister that was prepared to listen, one that thought that it could succeed and had the courage to put it to the people. We had the consensus at Uluru. A majority of mob supported it, and we saw that in the result, and that's why we just had to run for it, you know. And I do believe that we will achieve what was sought in 2023 one day, and I believe that because young Australians voted yes, 18 to 24-year-old, over 60%, and mob voted for it overwhelmingly, and we know that we're always told no before we achieve yes.
1: You put so much heart into the campaign. I remember seeing you at various parts of the country, you were doing book festivals, literary festivals, you were doing all sorts of campaign activities, and you would give sort of beautiful reflection piece, sort of from the heart statement that you would give as part of that. And I just wondered if you could reflect on what that time was like for you personally in terms of the amount of energy you put into it and what you learnt about yourself during that time.
0: I learnt that I have a lot of resilience. It takes a lot for me to stress out. You know, I'm pretty calm and people always comment on that. It was really hard, you know. It was because in 2017 when the Uluru Statement came out, and it's the 10th anniversary next year, actually, of the Uluru Statement. But when it came out, there was this sort of moment of, you know, attention to this thing. And then, you know, as things do, it died off. And then there was a political impasse. Turnbull didn't support it. We had all sorts of things being said that weren't true about what happened at Uluru. And so in all of that, you know, I just, with the support of the union, they seconded me to the movement. Just started to do my best to tell people about it, you know, and to try and get them interested and motivated to support one reform that, you know, we thought was very possible. And that's, you know, what I was talking about earlier about, you know, choosing something that you think is right and just and achievable, and then being willing to fight for it. And that's really just what I did. For 5 years, up until Albo announced that it would go to a referendum, I didn't rest. I hardly rested. I took the statement around for 2 years. I continued on without it, just doing everything I could. I started writing books because of the campaign. And all along, it was just because I thought, you know, it was an opportunity that couldn't be missed for our people. It was also, just reflecting now, Larissa, I don't think I've talked about this before, but it was also a great privilege, you know. What an opportunity, because it was something that I really believed in, something that I believed was possible, something that I thought Australians would support. And, you know, since the referendum and since that moment, it's so much harder. We're back to where we were before the Uluru Statement, I think. You know, a bit of a rabble, all of us doing our best, but not one thing to really focus on and try and achieve. And I think that time will come again, as I said. But in the meantime, we've got to take every win that we can and continue to try and bring people with us, because it's just a terrible situation out there still. You know, the gap continues to widen. We're demonised more than ever. It's like we've gone back decades since the referendum.
1: I was going to ask you, I want to get on to the books in a minute, but I guess I was going to ask you that question about what lessons should we take from the experience. And my other question was going to be where you think we are now in terms of a national conversation.
0: I don't think we're in a good place now. I'd be naive and, you know, just not looking at the reality if I said other. Like I said, the No campaign didn't pack up their infrastructure of intimidation and fear-mongering and causing confusion. That continues. I ask people, though, now to take a step back from the picture and look at the full landscape. I think we're an easy target as Indigenous people in this country. We've always been the easiest target because of the stereotypes and lies that have had to be said about us for a long time to, you know, to assuage the guilt of white Australia for what they did to us. But we're one of any target that the right wing, these billionaires that are protecting, you know, their ability to have ridiculous wealth, you know, that's what's at play here, you know. So the bigger picture is we're part of all of that, you know, and I think that's something to learn. I ask people to consider that, especially when they're having their emotions played at on social media, to try and get them to think that their neighbour is their enemy, and that any difference is something to be fearful of.
1: You're listening to Speaking Out, and my guest today is Thomas Mayo. Together we've been discussing the state of the nation after the fallout from the Voice referendum. I'll bring you more of my conversation with Thomas shortly, but first this is Wemba Wemba Man Philly with his cover of Bob Marley's Three Little Birds.

the color of my skin, all you should see is another human being. Now with that in mind, don't you think we should all be treated equal? But I'm so clear with my thoughts sometimes that they must be see-through. See, I'm just trying to reach you and hopefully teach you. This is my attempt of planting an idea in your mind so then you can help the next person that may seem a little blind. See, I feel an MC like me has the key to unlock closed minds. And all that will happen in due time. So until then, just shine. And remember, everything's gonna be alright.

0: Three Little Birds there from Aboriginal rapper Philly. Growing up, author and justice advocate Thomas Mayer was a Bob Marley fanatic, so it felt like a very fitting choice.
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0: Here on Speaking Out, Thomas Mayer has been discussing how he went from working on the wharves to becoming an elected official and the Assistant National Secretary of the Maritime Union of Australia, before eventually travelling the nation, campaigning and talking with people about the Uluru Statement from the Heart. And it was through Thomas's advocacy that he ended up writing his first of seven books. Published in 2019, that debut book was called Finding the Heart of the Nation. And it was an invitation to all Australians to hear from the ordinary but extraordinary voices of our people they normally wouldn't hear.
3: Yeah, I just, I'd been on the road for 6 months with a statement. I had these photos of people interacting with it, and I thought, wouldn't it be a great thing for people to see this? So I called Marcia Langton and said, what do you reckon? And she hooked me up with a publisher, and away I went. Writing is part of my life now. It's what I do in my spare time, and it's just a great way not only to communicate with others,

0: book comes out, especially because writing is such a, you know, for me, it's such a, you know, a insular process. It's just you and the paper and the words. I write on paper. I'm an old-fashioned girl. but, you know, there is that thing about it being quite a solo thing as opposed to, you know, say filmmaking where there's a whole team of you.
1: Yeah.
0: And there's always that anxiety. I find that I get the anxiety when I send it to the publisher and then by the time it comes out into the world, I'm like, oh, what did I write?
1: Yeah, and do you get this anti-climax sort of thing as well? Like you do all this work and you put all your heart and mind into it, and then, you know, I'm sure it's different for people that do, you know, classics that are great hits straight away, but you have this sort of quiet then and you're wondering if people are reading it or what they think.
0: I have exactly the same. I've got a book coming out in November and I'm just thinking, who would want to read it? So, which is not what the publisher wants you to say. Your first book, which we've just been talking about, Finding the Heart of the Nation, The Journey of the Uluru Statement Towards the Voice, Treaty and Truth, also came out as a children's edition. So I just wanted to note that because you really were taking the material to different audiences, and I wondered what it was like doing that edition.
1: Yeah, Finding Our Heart, that one is called, and I think it's been the most successful book. Brother there, Black Douglas, did the illustrations and he went on to win the Archbold. Maybe it was his illustrations that really helped the book pop. But I love doing children's books, so I've done three. I've got another one coming out probably in March next year. And I just love reading to kids. I love watching their faces as they learn. I love the silly questions, you know, from the little ones and seeing the, you know, the minds sort of ticking over and processing things for the slightly older kids and all the great things that they come up with, you know, because they're just they take you by surprise, I think. The, you know, like year fours especially, you know. So Finding Our Heart, it was my first children's book. I think I'm qualified to write children's books because I've got five kids. Maybe that's why
0: they do so well. If that doesn't qualify you, I don't know what does.
1: Yeah, but the Torres Strait Island one that I did with Margabala, I've really enjoyed the feedback from that one as well. It was something that was needed. There was nothing really for kids about the Torres Strait Island, the flag, and that's a proud work too.
0: I should just also note, because I do want to talk about Dear Son, which has just come out with a second edition, but you also published a book in 2024, Always Was, Always Will Be, which was a reflection on where we were. What were some of the things that you wanted to explore in that book, or the messages that you had for your readers?
1: Yeah, it was. I wrote something straight away after the referendum, an article for the Saturday paper, because I'd committed to do that, and you know, it was part of my own sort of analysing and what had gone on, and dusting myself off, you know, as writing does. But then I had a couple of months off and started to write Always Was, Always Will Be, because I just realised from observing, you know, the national discussion and from private conversations after the referendum, that people were really struggling to pick themselves up after that. It was just devastation. And I thought, it was incumbent on me as a leader in the campaign through all that time to put something together. And Always Was, Always Will Be isn't about the referendum. It's about continuing to fight for justice and recognition. And it starts with hope, and has a long section on history that I hope will be useful for people that want to give, you know, to their uncle or something that might be a bit inappropriate and not understand things. So it's written in a way that I hope that will help people in that way, and then just offers a way forward.
0: I think that's actually, just want to reflect on that. I think that's one of the things I very much like about the way you engage with the rights movement, about really taking time to educate a broad audience so that they can then become advocates at the same time. And that was a book that very much did that. Dear Son is another book that you've put together, a beautiful book that really challenges stereotypes about First Nations masculinity and fatherhood. It's a very inspirational work. What drew you to put this book together? Tell us a little bit about the seed of this idea of this book and how you approached it.
1: Well, for the same reason, I've written all my other books, and as you mentioned,

0: mentioned, you know, in my advocacy, I try to take the time to help people to understand. And I do that because I genuinely believe that most of Australians are just good people that might struggle with all of the things that are flooding their screens and, you know, and the prejudice that and stereotypes that continues to be out there, you know, misinformation, you could call it as well. So, you know, it's important to take that time, I think. I think it's important to our democracy to have that faith in each other, that people can be moved. And you also learn through making that effort, and I hope the listeners, you know, are part of this movement to reach out to others and help them to understand things and to see the truth through all the lies that are pushed on people these days. But you start to learn where not to waste your time and the people to take more time with, you know, and that's an important thing for all of us to practice, I think, to create a better future for all of our children. And dear son, you know, that was the same sort of thing. I saw the stereotypes about Indigenous men. You know, I saw the racist cartoons published in The Australian. The Northern Territory intervention was still very much on my mind because of the damage that, you know, that policy was continuing to do, you know, almost a decade on. And I felt that through a letter to my son, that I could communicate something really special and that should be celebrated, and that is the love that Indigenous fathers do have for their sons, the challenges that they face, the things that we can be honest about that we need to improve, like all men should be doing in, you know, in this day and age. That's what Dear Son is really about.
1: It was also turned into a successful stage adaptation. I saw it at Sydney Festival and I absolutely loved it, and I loved how they'd taken the letters in your book and turned it into, you know, a really cohesive, wonderful, quite joyous but very poignant encapsulation of the themes that are in your book. How did you feel that somebody wanted to take that iteration of your work, and what did it feel like to see it on the stage?
0: Oh, I remember the call. It was, I forget his name now, from South Australian Theatre. He was working there at the time. And he said, Isaac Drandick, a brother, Noongar brother, who works at the Queensland Theatre, and John Harvey, a Torres Strait Islander, to adapt it. So it was just like, wow, you know, how were they going to do this, actually, was how I was thinking, because, you know, the book has, I think it's 14 letters in it. They did the right thing and asked me how I thought it should be done, but I was like, you guys are the professionals, you know. And they did a brilliant job. It's such a beautiful play, and 12, you know, contributors and myself, they've represented each of our stories, you know, in this one theatre show. And it was a highlight of my life, I think, to be sitting in that theatre. And, you know, Aaron Pedersen, you know, great Indigenous actor, he played out my part, which was right at the beginning there. And oh, I could tell you about the goosebumps, the tears, you know, holding my son's hand as an adult for what I'd written to him, you know, some time ago. It was really special.
1: Yes, it was lovely to see Aaron on the stage again. But I guess it was such a testament that the themes through the book resonated so deeply, but also that it was a really timely injection into the conversation, as you said, just exploring what it does mean to be an Aboriginal man and to counter the negative stereotypes. So it's not surprising now. I mean, I think one of my excuses for getting you on the show, I love talking to you and love your work, but the excuse was the second edition of Dear Son. That's a testament to how well the book's gone. How do you feel about the second edition?
0: So I've invited for the second edition, and we did it because the play came out, and a lot of people wanted the book when they saw the play. And the publisher, Hardy Grant, were great and just gave me the space to do this. So I invited, 1, 2, 3, 4, 5, 6, 7 other

0: authors. So there's seven more letter writers in this new edition, including Jimmy Barney and Dane Simpson, Kobe D, the rapper. And, you know, one of the really special things about Dear Son was the opportunity to work with these fellas. And, you know, as they wrote their letters, to draw out more of their sort of the stuff that they might have had locked away, or, you know, to help them to be vulnerable in these letters. Working with them fellas was really good. And I think maybe this is something that, you know, I say to people to think about doing, you know, just even if you never publish it. As we've been talking about in this interview, Larissa, writing can really help you process things, and I hope people take inspiration from the book in that way.
1: This is one of those perfect books where we could talk about the themes and the wonderful people that are in there, but actually hearing something from the book, reading from the book, will really bring it to life for people. So can you share a bit of the book with us through a reading?
0: Yeah, I'll do that. I'll read the book is bookended with a long letter to my son, and then I say to him in that letter, and this is when I decided to invite the other fellas when I was writing the first edition, to consider other people's perspectives, and that's why I went on to make it a book with other people's letters to their sons or fathers. But the book ends with a letter to my dad, and it explains something, I guess, about how my upbringing, which we started this interview with, and my feelings and the challenges that he faced and we overcome as Indigenous dads, and the things that we should celebrate. So this is it. Dear Dad, when I announced I would become a writer, you said you wouldn't read my books. I wasn't hurt. Instead, I was emboldened. You have always demanded that I mustn't talk about you to anyone, how you've managed to survive and provide. But here, in this letter, Dad, your modesty will be outdone by my pride. And why shouldn't a son be proud of his father? You've overcome so much. You came from Weyburn, Thursday Island, in apartheid Queensland, as a young man with nothing. You built a home with your own hands, even though you didn't have any qualifications as a builder. You and Mum did this on one meagre income, using aptitude, commitment, and ultimately, your love for your children. You taught me to hunt and fish on the reefs and to cook as Torres Strait Islander men do. You taught me good values and discipline. You taught me to always work hard. I have learnt that although your quick temper felt harsh, from your perspective, being hard on me was necessary. You were preparing me for a world that would not love me like you do. You figured that a foot up the backside at home was better than me putting a foot wrong outside, where making a poor decision could land me in prison or perhaps 6 foot under the ground. I have idolised you, and with age, I have learnt to follow where you shine the light without walking in your shadows. I am educated, patient, and generous because of you. I am imperfect like you, and with as many of your lessons as I could gather, I have written a letter to your grandson, a letter to teach him how to be a better dad than we were, and how good would that be? For we are Indigenous fathers and we care for our children. We have loved, nurtured and provided for them. We've protected them and taught them how to survive and be proud of their culture. We have done as your father did, and his father, and so on, for generations that go back tens of thousands of years. We were the first builders, craftsmen, storytellers, artists, fishermen, hunters, scientists, inventors, explorers, farmers, engineers, warriors, and healers. We were not conquerors of each other's lands. We did not strangle Mother Earth. We were her protectors. We are still all these things and so much more. We are a continuum of proud Aboriginal and Torres Strait Islander men, the fathers of the longest surviving culture on Earth. And now, Dad, as your hard exterior becomes brittle with age, I feel you. As dusk reaches your eyes, eyes that were too bright to look upon in my youth, I see you. I understand you, Dad. I love you. I will always be your dear son, Thomas.
1: Oh, Thomas, so beautiful. Thank you so much. And actually, thank you for your words.

0: Thank you for your advocacy. Thank you for your commitment. Thank you for your wisdom. And thank you so much for spending some time with us on Speaking Out.
1: Thank you, Larissa.
0: Thomas Mayo, they're showing us that sometimes the words First Nations men have to their sons are stronger than the stereotypes that are written for them. I hope you enjoyed listening to Thomas Mayo. And just a quick reminder that if you do love Dear Son, like I do, you might like to vote for it in Radio National's Top 100 Books. 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
0: Starting back in 1991, Speaking Out has been sharing the stories, music and voices of blackfellas for 35 years. 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
8: You know, there's something pretty special about hearing a blackfella on the radio. Someone talking about our community, our music, our politics and our lives. Someone who gets it, and you might be sitting there listening, thinking, oh, deadly, that's our mob on the radio. But for many Aboriginal and Torres Strait Islander people, hearing us on air wasn't always a given. For a long time, other people were doing the talking. Other people were deciding which stories mattered and how our communities should be represented. So our mob started creating our own spaces to speak. And radio became one of those spaces.
9: And I mean, who should control Aboriginal culture? It should be Aboriginal people. And who can best do it? It's Aboriginal people.
10: Mm.
9: So that's what we're trying to do. 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
8: Today, we're heading to Redfern in Sydney. Now, if you know Redfern, you'll know it's got a pretty special place in Aboriginal history. It's a place of community, activism, music, politics, and culture. And back in the 1980s, Aboriginal people in the area were building something of their own, Radio Redfern.
11: It was quite funny, actually, because Sydney, in fact, was the first place to have an Aboriginal broadcaster and was, you know, getting close to being the last capital city that didn't have a licence. Brisbane, Alice Springs, Broome, you know, all these places had, Perth had Aboriginal radio licences, but here we had the biggest Aboriginal and Torres Strait Islander population. It was the hub of Aboriginal affairs in the whole nation, and yet there was nothing giving out Aboriginal news and views. So it was with that sort of thinking in mind, I think, you know, that we set about trying to set it up.
8: And we weren't just making the programs. We were telling our stories, supporting Aboriginal musicians and creating opportunities for our people in media.
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8: 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And lucky for us, the ABC archives have a great record of that journey. Back in 2009, Message Stick explored the development of the station in an episode called Too Live, Too Deadly. 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And just a warning that it does contain the names and voices of people who have died.
15: It was a real community
1: centre, a real community place. And some of the people that came through there, Frances Little, fairly well known, daughter of Jimmy Little, was one of our women broadcasters. Linda Burney, one of our women broadcasters.
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15: All the black fellas that I knew at the time was really staunch and solid and, you know, for their, they were in land rights, they were political, you know, activists, black activists, and they wanted to put their point across the airwaves.
16: It'll be in our own hands.
1: There were some really good community-minded people that were there learning these new skills and then committing themselves to shifts. I mean, I think the longest shift I did in there was something like 10 hours. Started at midnight on a Friday night, and we kept on going until 10 o'clock the next morning. They were some of the challenges.
8: Earlier this year, program manager Gavin Ivey reflected on the legacy of the station.
17: I've been involved with Koori Radio for off and on, maybe 25 years. Started as a volunteer. So I was at Naser Dance College, and I was living on the same street as Koori Radio at the time on Edward Street. And I was doing an assignment for Naser Dance College, and we were using typewriters back in the day. So I went to Koori Radio because I knew they had a typewriter. I said, oh, can I do my assignment? And at the time, the founder, Kathy Craig, he said, sure, you can come up and use a typewriter and you can learn how to broadcast as well. So ever since then, that's what, I mean, Koori Radio's been about. It's been about inviting communities in, individuals, training and getting people on air. From the get-go, it's been very grassroots, very community-grounded, in the sense of, like, coming from a terrace in community to coming to this custom-built premises now, which has got everything a community broadcaster needs. Mm. It's always been a process of people actually stepping in and working together to bring a vision to life, but always with community input, community voices and community passion and everything that comes with it. So a lot of stories, a lot of ups and downs, which are really beautiful, because I think that's community as well, like having these conversations with community, with mob from all around Australia who are based in Sydney, but also, you know, family that come from every part of Australia. But one thing as well, Koori Radio has always been adamant with and been so welcoming is with other First Nations communities, so Aboriginal, of course, Torres Strait Islander, our Pacifica family within Sydney and also the Pacific Islands, Maori, South American, African, Caribbean, West Indian, basically everywhere.
8: Oh, deadly stuff. It's a reminder of what happens when our mob create their own space to speak, share and connect. And it's a story that matters to all of us, because when communities have opportunity to tell their own stories, everybody gets to hear something new. I'm Tasha James. This has been Flash Black.
0: That was Flash Black. That's the show for now. Join us again next time for more stories from across Indigenous Australia. Speaking Out is produced by Janaea Gibbs-Muir and Sajan Stowe. Our senior producer is Jay McAllister. And as always, you can find us on social media via ABC Indigenous or on ABC Listen, along with our Titter Show Away, hosted by the fabulous Rudy Bremer. This week, Rudy speaks with Professor Henrietta Marie. She's a Yidinji woman and an advocate for the cultural rights of Indigenous peoples, both nationally and internationally. Quite frankly, I think she's a national treasure, so you won't want to miss out on that one. I'm Larissa Berendt, and this is Speaking Out.

0: found in rainforests and woodlands, bukal, commonly known as the black lawyer vine, is tenacious, strong, and adaptable. Bukal is also the Yidinji name for Professor Henrietta Marie, a trailblazer in biodiversity conservation and a fierce advocate for the cultural rights of Indigenous peoples nationally and internationally. Yama Malia, and welcome to Away, the home of Indigenous arts and culture on ABC Radio National. I'm Rudy Bremer. And coming up, you'll hear from Henrietta as she reflects on her life's work advocating for social change. Then you'll meet two sisters who've co-written a bilingual book to help kids in their community learn about the seasons. Plus, for Word Up, Aunty Bronwyn Chambers shares the dark and young word for little ones. So stay with me here on Away. An activist, advocate, academic, and leader, Professor Henrietta Marie's work has transformed Indigenous rights and reshaped the way governments, corporations, and international institutions engage with land, culture, and custodianship. Henrietta joined me in the Away studio to discuss some of that work and how her early life growing up on Yarrabah, an Aboriginal reserve on her mother's country, helped shape her worldview.
1: My grandfather was very much connected to Yidinji country. He would walk those hills back to Cairns on weekends, and he would take with him a lot of ceremonial burning that he needed to do as he went back to Gimoi, particularly to Wari. So, you know, I learnt very early on about the kinship system and setting up who I was related to. And the also taught a lot about respect and respecting the people around you, particularly your elders and relatives. And it's really great because, you know, knowing how you fit in to a community and those around you were mainly relatives, that was really important. That was very important. I got a lot of confidence from that. But what I did get to know very quickly, I guess, was the establishment of the reservations, particularly as institutions where Indigenous people were taken to and institutionalised and further institutionalised in dormitory systems. And that came very early on. And we did leave then to go to Palm Island, where my father, he was one of 10 who took up an Aboriginal liaison job. And that was in the 60s, early 60s, when we were then sent to Palm Island. And, of course, going to Palm Island was a very different setup where they had a compound specifically for the white staff. And we as a black family had to fit into that white staff compound, but they put us way at the other end of the white compound. So we were separated to some degree from the white staff. But that all changed later on because Palm Island had a school for the white kids, and then, of course, all the Aboriginal kids had to go to the public school. Picture theatre, again, the segregation there, upstairs where white would sit and downstairs where Aboriginal people from the community had to sit. And in that theatre they had two windows in the canteen where one was serving the white people and the other that would serve the Aboriginal members of the community. And I saw all of this come down after my father took office there and he worked with the local people and from the community, in which they then together tore down those barriers and made it very open that everyone was able to go and sit wherever they wanted and walk where they wanted. So very early on, I guess, in my years, I understood the issues of segregation, apartheid, being managed by particular laws that had been imposed on us through the Queensland government and the federal government at the time. So knowing that, I think made me stronger, because everything I saw played out in front of me with my parents, my mum and dad. It was about taking control and being in charge and not being afraid to speak out. So I guess for me, very early on, it just became normality that they would question non-Indigenous people in authority. And I saw that as part of my life, and therefore for me it was just normal, that which gave me the courage and the strength to be able to do what I did when, you know, I was growing up and after I left school.
2: Well, you took that sense of courage, that sense of justice, and you worked for the United Nations Secretariat of the Convention on Biological Diversity. And I know that during that time, you were involved in a lot of really crucial work. When you reflect on that time, what are the moments or the actions that particularly stand out?
1: Yeah, taking up that job for a start was quite a move for me. You admit that he's a woman from the tropics, from a reserve, and then growing up in the tropics in the heat and going to Montreal, Canada, where, you know, it's so cold and you've got snow and ice forming. And it was a big shift for me to take up that job when I applied for it and I decided to take it on and take my family with me. The biggest thing was I learned very early on that when given a task to do, and in 2 weeks in the job, one of my major tasks was to go to Santiago, Chile, and have a meeting. I had no knowledge of Spanish, and of course I basically connected myself very quickly with one of the colleagues who was a Spanish speaker, learned what I needed to, and did go to San Diego, and I survived that. In terms of my work within the UN Secretariat for the Convention on Biological Diversity, I was really bringing in my technical expertise in order to provide the information to be able to implement a number of articles of that convention, and that was Article 8J, 10C, 17.2 and 18.4. And these all referred to not just Indigenous and local communities, which looks at 1.2 billion people around the globe, but to also look at intellectual property, access and benefit sharing of genetic resources, many of which are part of Indigenous cultures, and in terms of food, medicinal property, plants, etc. They were important. So for me, one of my first responsibility was to draft a report that would go to the first meeting that I had to take responsibility for in Madrid, Spain, and there was a lot of communication with the Spanish government and my colleagues in the UN, and drafting a paper to address the participation of Indigenous and local communities, the intellectual property, which I needed to also negotiate with WIPO on that, and the issue of the access and benefit sharing of genetic resources, and looking at a sui generis model of law in terms of intellectual property. All of these had to be addressed in a document of about 25 pages, which I unfortunately went so far over that I had to bring it down. That was a big challenge. Being able to get work with another colleague of mine, he and I took it on where, because I completed what I needed to, then he was able to negotiate with parties around the world. Because at that time, there was about 189 parties who were signatory to that convention and had also ratified that convention. So we were able to combine our huge support for each other to make sure we got what we wanted. And certainly my biggest achievement from that meeting was, and this was in 1997 when we went to Madrid, the huge achievement was the recommendation to set up a Article 8J working group to be able to administer the articles across the board. The other was the World Intellectual Property issue, which was negotiated with the World Intellectual Property Organization, who had set up the Intergovernmental Committee on Intellectual Property and Traditional Knowledge and Access and Benefit Sharing. That came up very quickly, got accepted in there. The need to for the participation of Indigenous and local communities around the world, and the idea of a sui generis model law, and under WIPO in terms of the IGC, they would address not just intellectual property but access and benefit sharing. And this was so important to how we would grow. The idea was set up a working group that would later on look at a protocol that would strengthen Indigenous and local communities' position within the UN Secretariat for the Convention on Biodiversity. And, you know, the success of that was great, because it also, that wasn't the end of it. It had to go then to the COP, which is the Conference of the Parties meeting of the Convention on Biodiversity. That was held in Bratislava early the following year in 1978. And the parties endorsed all those recommendations that had been given in the 97 meeting in Madrid. So for us, that was a real success. And of course, much later on, I also designed the guidelines, the Aquagon guidelines for development, which may take place on Indigenous land, sea and waters within this country, in terms of the impact that it may have, the negative impact it will have on Indigenous lands, sea and waters. So that guideline is used, I believe, by many Asian countries and South American countries, but it had never been enforced here in Australia as yet.
2: I had the opportunity to hear you give a keynote speech at Converge, which is a gathering of First Nations media professionals. You talked about that 1998 COP meeting as having a very dramatic moment, and I wonder if you could tell that story for me.
1: You're talking about the COP meeting that was in Bratislava. Yeah, that was, I guess, a great insight into the complications that can happen, and then the need to be strong within yourself to be able to get through whatever comes your way. And there, one of the discussion was about the participation of Indigenous and local communities, and that was when the parties were discussing it. And of course, there was a huge debate going on about it, which really made Indigenous and local community representation at that meeting, and most of them were from South America and Africa. And they walked out, they got up and walked out of the room. And because I was working again with the secretariat, my boss and I were sitting up on the podium with the party members who were chairing that meeting, we all looked at each other, and then what I did was I got up and I walked behind them to follow them out and to see what was going on at that time as well. And so I walked out with them, and I realised that they weren't happy with the discussion, but they very swiftly and quickly

0: quickly got me to come back in. They said, no, you need to go back because we need you there. You and your expertise in technical advice is very important to the success, really, of the articles of that convention regarding Indigenous and local community representation. So I did, if they reassured me that they would come back in, which they did. I walked in back into the room and sat myself on the podium. Then suddenly behind me, they all started walked in that door. And as they walked in the door, I realised that, and they went and sat down, I realised when they walked in that they had their mouth taped with a tape over their mouth. So when they sat down, they all sat down there with their heads held high and their mouth. Then they wouldn't say a word. They sat there which made a very big impact on the floor at that time. And it was from that parties suddenly got up and started basically passing those recommendations, particularly that recommendation concerning their participation at the Conference of the Parties meeting. And, yes, that was a real success because it flowed on and the impact that it made was enormous, and they knew then that they had a place within the convention. I want to also get people to note that the Convention on Biological Diversity is the only convention that has a major representation in its article that concerns Indigenous and local communities. Mm-hmm. The climate change one do refers to Indigenous people and local communities, but it doesn't go as far as the Convention on Biological Diversity with three articles that looks at the representation and then also the implementation of the articles crisscrossing the other section of the convention, such as the substar, which looks at land, sea, mountain, ranges and waters in terms of management. So, yeah.
1: Mm.
0: Yeah, that was a big thing for me at the time in Bratislava when that incident happened with the members.
1: Yeah, I can imagine. Henrietta, in addition to all of this work that you have done, you've also been heavily involved in philanthropic work, bringing in somewhere between 30 to 35 million in philanthropic grants over the span of about 9 years. How did you initially get involved in that work?
0: I was working with the Convention on Biodiversity Secretariat at the time, and I, along with with the boss of the Secretariat, had to go and deliver a paper in Washington where I was doing it in terms of women and agriculture. And my presentation was alongside of people like, her name escaped me, her husband was president at the time, Gore's wife, Mrs. Gore. I was on a panel in terms of the discussion of women and agriculture. And I guess I came across very strongly. At that meeting, I wasn't aware of it, but there was also other people there from the philanthropic organisations. And then later at another meeting, I presented at New York University on Indigenous people and the wet tropics area. And therefore, that was an important meeting in New York at the time in which someone from the Ford Foundation attended. And, of course, he then followed up with contacting me and asked if I would go and work with them at the new organisation that was being set up in Palo Alto, California, Silicon Valley. So I had to think about it. It took me a couple of weeks before I decided to go. Anyway, I did go, and that's how I got there. I was headhunted at the time to go to work with them. And the idea was to, in a sense, assist in implementing many of the management structure with Indigenous people, both in Melanesia and Australia and Northern Australia. So I took that on. After a while, after some negotiations,

to get myself to come back in Australia and do much of the work from back here. After a couple of years, I did that, but I was kind of living half time in Australia and the other half in California. So in terms of me being able to administer grants to organisations, both in Melanesia and in Australia, that was a huge task. So the board of our organisation, the Christensen Fund, had decided they'd take the Melanesia side off me and so I can concentrate totally on Australia and particularly Northern Australia. I enjoyed that. That was, for me, working in Silicon Valley, but in the area of philanthropy where, you know, the wining and dining with philanthropists and others in that space and meeting many of them, it was an experience that I would never forget. And my colleagues who I worked with were extremely popular in that area. They knew that space very well. And so I was learning basically in philanthropy and giving. And one of the information that I kind of went up with was if I was to look at funding in Australia particularly and Melanesia, I wanted it to be a bottom-up approach of funding and therefore most of the funding would go to Indigenous communities on the ground and help them to build up their capacity to be able to manage their affairs and ensure that whatever they wanted, it would be seen to be important to them. And yes, we put about close to $30 million into the country at that time. Christensen Fund were so committed to assisting Indigenous people and to ensure that by building their capacity within their area, they would be able to grow and hopefully then create a body in which they can continue to grow in their country. So it was about looking at, the responsibility that other funders would come in and support them. And so one of the jobs we did, the fire management was one that with NAILSMA at the time were driving it with people in Arnhem Land, and we supported that in a really big way. And now that fire management has gone across to parts of Africa and I believe in some of the South American country where they've adopted that style. In fact, what we supported was that then later moved to that negotiations with some of the governments in the African countries where they wanted the people from Arnhem Land, the rangers there, to go over and support what they were doing. And that all came when I started working with United Nations University after I left the Christensen Fund, and we were very much in tune with looking at issues of climate change and Indigenous people, and that was so important. We supported many language speaking group in Australia to develop and create their language materials that they needed. The Mulka project was one of the great projects I really loved. I think that what they did in there to be able to give money where they are, the funds where they are then able to create what they needed to maintain their culture and tradition and storytelling and documenting events that happened as they continue on a daily basis. It was so important, and that was one of the highlights which I really loved. I thought that was something where everyone was involved in that community, not just the adults but the children and those around them, and that was just so important for us. And one of the big things that we contributed to, that Christensen Fund had contributed to, was the discussion with the NAIDOC committee, and that was to talk about how can we provide some funds to add value to the high-level award that they were giving out at the time. And so we supported that for 5 years, and I believe then another philanthropic group or another business took it over after that and still provided so that

0: You know, there's this support behind and the added value to the NAIDOC Award that was given at that time. And, yeah, I'm so proud of that, because working with the Christensen Fund and their board and implementing what we could in Australia was, it was a direction where the philanthropists in Australia needed to also come on board and learn from, because our funding that was given through Christensen Fund at the time was quite a lot. And comparing that to what Australia Philanthropy was giving, you know, it was far beyond what Australian philanthropists were giving to Indigenous people, because we wanted to build we did not want to build the dependency on grants. We wanted to try to build what we can to assist those communities to build and grow what they were doing in order to support them, not have this dependency on small grants coming in. And we took up a lot of their time to manage those grants and therefore having to report on those grants, whether it's government or philanthropic groups in Australia. So we do need more of that. We do need more financial support or philanthropic support in Australia. And I think that's something that we need to push forward even today.
1: Yeah. Henrietta, you've broken barriers in Indigenous policy, in education, international advocacy. What drives you to make change?
0: What drives me is my commitment to my people. And that's the way I was raised, in terms of you do things not for yourself but to benefit other people around you, and particularly your own people. And I think that drive for the drive to be able to get our people out there, to be seen, not only heard, but to be seen, to take on a high-level position in any government department, in any university, not just simply put in a box. That's what I want to see. And I'm very committed to continuing that, to be able to bring our people out and bring the voices out. And we need that, particularly here in the north and in the outback. You know, we are not seen. We have so many people out there with so many different qualifications and the enthusiasm to make things better. And they're not heard. They're not heard. And that's the problem when you're also isolated. You're not given the platform to be able to bring your voices out and to be heard. But, yeah, what drives me is the passion that I have to be able to give our people the voice, to be able to be out there, to be able to carry on and do whatever it is we wish to take on, and not simply be pushed aside and say you're not good enough. We need to get that message across. We are just as good, if not better, to be able to take on whatever position becomes available to us, and to be able to take on the fight. And governments need to be, you know, again, strong enough to come with us, to walk this road with us. We need to walk together to be able to achieve what we do. But, yeah, I don't think you could do any better than the drive that comes from my grandparents, my great-grandparents, and my mum and dad for giving me that strength to go out there and know who you are. The important thing we need to know who you are, know where you come from, and be grounded in the community where you belong and the communities that surrounds you in this country. And if you've got that and strength with you, you can really move forward in strength and achieve whatever you want. And people know that. I don't really have to say it. They do know that. It's, you know, and we've got so many of these people out there. But what drives me more is the passion. Because I want to see a better life and a better future for our children and grandchildren and great-grandchildren down the track.
1: I wonder, you spent so much

0: to learn, and then I had to learn Spanish in order to get by what I was doing. And that was the opportunities that were given to those of us who worked within the UN. Being able to challenge myself in the work that I had done and travel the world, you know, I went throughout Africa, South America, Pacific, Europe and Eastern Europe, working with the UN and then with the philanthropic sector with the Christensen Fund. We got the opportunity to also travel and to understand what was going on in other parts of the world. To do that and do it properly, you've got to know what you want, but you've also got to be confident in what you want and where do you want to see things being applied, and believe in the people that you are there for. And for me, there was a lot of support around, but I was also someone who wouldn't take any nonsense. You know, if I saw there was something where people were ill-informed and they didn't know anything about Indigenous people and local communities around the world, I would get up and I would make a statement very clear and very loud. It's being passionate, knowing who you are, knowing where you come from. I've always been grounded in that because my father, when I'd come home, the point was, you're home, you're now with your people, you know who you are, you know, need to go back to that community. And so I would always be visiting my own relatives. And being overseas, the challenge for me was losing a lot of my relatives and particularly my cousin brother at the time, when he had passed away, and I could not make it home. He and I were very, very close. And so you miss out on some of that. I had to miss my parents' 50th wedding anniversary because I couldn't make it home. There was so much going on. But you sometimes have to just give up some of these things. But I reconnected with them, you know, where I could through the internet. But it's the challenge that's the challenge that comes with working internationally. I spent 15 years working internationally. On top of that, when I got home, it was very difficult to get a job given my areas of expertise that I had. So I ended up getting a job or being offered a job with the United Nations University in Tokyo, but I could work out of here. It was all about research. And so I had colleagues that I'd worked with in the UN that were had also come across to the UNU, and we worked together in areas, again, with Indigenous and local communities, but mainly Indigenous people in Australia, where we can, and the Pacific. And a lot of that work involved issues of traditional knowledge systems, the climate change issues. And, you know, these were really important issues at the time. And this was well in the, it was 2011 and 12. And then I got some contract work. One of my work was I was asked to look at investigate discrimination within the Cairns hospital system. And that was a huge task, but that was an independent private research work that I had to do, and which totally and thoroughly enjoyed that because it got me to really see and understand what was going on here in this country with our own people and the discrimination which really impact their lives and the health of our people. You know, it becomes more expensive when you have racism haunting the corridors of many of our institutions. It means also the health of our people. And so that really grounded me back home, I guess, as to the reality of what I was facing when I got back.
1: Professor Henrietta Marie. She's a Gimoi Welibara Yidinji woman and an advocate for the cultural rights of Indigenous peoples nationally and internationally. And if you're on Kaurna Country next month, you might want to head along to the Adelaide Film Festival on Saturday, October 24.

That's where a documentary about Henrietta will have its world premiere. It's called Bukal Bukal, which is Henrietta's traditional name. I'm Rudy Bremer. You're here with me on Away, and coming up soon, you'll head to Central Australia to meet with two sisters who've collaborated on a bilingual children's book that celebrates the seasons. But first, here's Kyla Bell with Let Me Burn.

0: Let Me Burn. Kyla is just 17 years old, if you can believe it. And in 2025, she won the Triple J Unearthed High Indigenous Initiative. And I'm pretty sure you'll be hearing more from Kyla in the future. You're listening to Away with me, Rudy Bremer. And in a couple of weeks, Radio National will be counting down your top 100 Australian books. As part of that celebration, Radio National has named the Indigenous Literacy Foundation as our official charity partner. The foundation is a community-led charity that works to ensure remote communities have the access and resources they need when it comes to all things literacy-related, including bilingual children's books like this one.
1: This is me. I'm just little. I live on the country my family's walked for generations before me.
2: Nganana kulunpa. Ngayoko yungara mariko murangana nyinara. Murangangaya nyinara ino uyaring.
1: Mom said I was born in Piria time when the sweet flowers were growing and the wind was blowing from all around.
2: Nguntuloni watano, piria-piria ang kanapilir pangaringo. Yinunchi turata pakaranangka, puro piria pulkana wangkaranangka.
0: That's Miss Daisy Jupandari Ward and her sister, Dr. Elizabeth Merikili Ellis. They're reading from their new book, A Walk Through the Seasons on Nyanitjara Country. I had the opportunity to speak with the pair to find out what it means to them to be able to publish a bilingual children's book.
1: I'm Miss Daisy Jupandari Ward, and I'm from Warrakoona, and various places where my father comes from and where my mother comes from.
0: You've written a book called My Walk Through the Seasons, Nyanitjara Country.
1: Yeah.
0: Tell me a little bit about your country first.
1: Yeah, my country is in the central, not far from the territory border, but on Western Australia side. And my country is a nice desert country where it was easy for us to hunt and gather and so much education that we learned to survive out in the desert. And the rules and so much things that we had to follow because of our grandmother and our parents. And that's the reason that I did this book, to show the seasons. What season means, how the weather change.
0: When did you decide to write this book?
1: I was doing a bit of painting first. So the kids started doing things about the weather and rain, the wind and the hailstones, when does it happen and all that. So this book is like going through our seasons.
0: And it's written in Nyanitjara language as well as English. What came first? Did you write in English first and then translate, or which way?
1: I did it in English with the help of my sister in language, Yua Lisi, and translating it into language. So it made it easy for our kids because it's a thing that I went through, learning through the seasons. Season now today is like windy, piria piria, blowing from different direction. And then the next one is the summer. But we could see by flowers all coming out, kalingalin, yoldokon, yularang, all these kind of flowers. But it's a honey. Mm. Even though it's a flowers, but it's a honey that we used to drink before the cordial.
0: Why did you want the book to be in two languages, in your language and in English.
1: So everyone can understand the seasons and to know, and for our families to read in language, but and teachers and staff and all coming out and learning our ways when they're working with us and learning.
0: Can you tell me a little bit about your language and how you first learnt?
1: I learnt when I was little, but my mum speaks different, my dad speaks different language. And then from the weather station where I got my name Daisy, we had to go to Warburton. That's when I knew how to speak Ngānatara. I learned.
0: Can I also ask, how did you become involved with the Indigenous Literacy Foundation?
1: I met them last year. So we took them out bush, cooked kangaroo tail, first one, and then we went out bush showing the Sokits and talking about the Chukurba. What does that mean? So for them to understand the Chukurba, Chukurba is our life, and it's to do with the way we grew up listening to all these stories from our grandmother, my parents, my own families. And it's to do with before the Western education came in, we had our education out bush, and this was our education through the Chukurba. We used to do growing up and learning both worlds.
0: Mm. And how does it feel to have your book published and ready for kids and community to read?
1: I feel so proud, and I really thanking the Indigenous Foundation, the Literacy Foundation, about what they did, about the book, and it really shows that for our kids, our families, including staff, anyone that want to know can join in and learn about the seasons. And I'm so proud of that. And my sister here.
0: Yeah. Lucy, do you want to add anything?
2: Hello, my name is Elizabeth Markille Ellis, and I was involved with my sister's book, Daisy Ward's book, as the translator. I was brought in to translate what they'd written in English and a little bit of language. So I wrote it in Ngānatara.
0: What does it mean to you to have been a part of all of this?
2: Yeah, it was exciting because we've never done this kind of project before.
0: And what makes you passionate about your language?
2: Well, I've been passionate about our languages for a long time because I've been an interpreter and translator and language teacher for many, many years, and an educator. And me and my sister, we work for the Ngānatara Land Schools in Western Australia, which is part of the Kalgoorlie, the Goldfields District Office. So we're part of that school system, and we have our students from the 8 campuses, they learn in both languages, in their mother tongue and in English, because we have an integrated curriculum and two-way science education occurring in our schools.
0: Miss Daisy Jupandari Ward and her sister, Dr. Elizabeth Marakili-Ellis. The pair were discussing My Walk Through the Seasons on Nyanitjara Country. It's a bilingual children's book published by the Indigenous Literacy Foundation. You can donate to the Indigenous Literacy Foundation by heading to their website, ilf.org.au. And you can vote in Radio National's Top 100 Books on ABC Listen. Or just text the word bookworm to 0418 226 576. And we'll send you a link to the voting page. I'm Rudy Bremer, here with you on Away, and it's time now for Word Up. Darkanyang Elder Aunty Bronwyn Chambers is your language legend this month. A former nurse, Aunty Bronwyn takes pride in caring for people. And the people she's most proud of nurturing are her children and grandchildren. This week, she's sharing a word that's fitting for her role as a nurturer. It's the Darkanyang word for children.
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13: Mbaiwa, Naya, Bronwyn Williams, Chambers, Adakanung Nyugung. I have just said good afternoon to you. I'm Bronwyn Williams Chambers, Adakanung woman, and I'm a retired person now, but I'm a mother, a grandmother, auntie, sister, cousin, and a friend. I've worked in many organisations on the Central Coast, Aboriginal and non-Aboriginal. I'm a nurse by trade. I trained in

0: Sydney at St George Hospital. Then I came back and worked at Gosford Hospital in orthopaedics for many years. And I retired from the University of Newcastle, the Wallatooka Institute, in 2023, where I worked as the elder in residence there for 14 years. And I finally retired so that I could spend more time in Aboriginal community and the organisations. The next word I chose was Gujagung. And Gujagung in Dakanung means children. And why I picked children, because again, I'm a mother. And I go back to when my father and his family and so many Aboriginal families did not know about their culture and there was so much disconnection. And I still think today that there's a lot of disconnection with our children on the Central Coast and probably across Australia. So I think that on the Central Coast here, because of so much what's happening with language and things with our children, that they're getting a really good understanding of language, what it means, they're speaking it. And you see these little kids, you know, they're 3 up to 5, 7, and older kids in primary school. And just how I think that you see the pride in them as Aboriginal people. They're not scared to say, I'm an Aboriginal person. And I think that's been really good. And that disconnection that they've had for so long, because their families still today are a bit scared of why they don't say they're Aboriginal. I think people are still scared of the government welfare, things like that, and what are they going to do if they know they're Aboriginal. But when you teach children, I think you see a change in them and a pride. And because you're teaching the children Dakanung language, they go back home and they start introducing it within the homes. And that's what I found. And then you see some of those families, that pride coming back into their lives and saying, yes, we are Aboriginal, we are proud to be one. So, and of course, our Gujagung need all of this culture and that language, so because they're our future. And if we don't pass that on as elders within our communities and the other organisations, we're not doing the right thing culturally by our children today. Wallumbayawa everyone, I'm Bronwyn Chambers, proud Dakanung woman, and thank you for listening to this program and to Dakanung language, and see you later. Dunda Nirabayan. Yeah.
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2: 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And that's the show for this week. Thanks for your company. Away was produced on the lands of the Gadigal by Ruby Ritchie and me, Rudy Brummer. Technical production is by Tim Jenkins. Away will bring you more Indigenous arts and culture next week, but in the meantime, you can find us on ABC Listen, along with Word Up and our titter program, Speaking Out, hosted by Larissa Berend. This week, Larissa's discussing politics and parental responsibility with Thomas Mayo. Until next time, I'm Rudy Brummer. Yalu.
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6: Good morning, Tim Wharton with ABC News. WA's Fisheries Minister says the government will review its shark mitigation strategy but has ruled out a return to mass culls. Authorities are still searching for the body of a 63-year-old man fatally attacked on Friday morning at Perth's Sorrento Beach. That beach and several others in the area will remain closed until at least midday today. Jackie Jarvis says the shark was a great white, and she says the government is open to several changes to its mitigation strategy.
7: We will certainly be looking, you know, at the use of drones in the future. We have funded drones for Surf Life Saving WA that they regularly use when they have kids in the water. We will absolutely look at our tagging program and see if that can be increased. We are always looking at what more we can do.
6: Canada will overtake Australia in life expectancy over the next 40 years, according to new Treasury data. Harry Buttonshaw has more.
8: Treasury data from the federal government's newest intergenerational report shows a positive outlook for Australian men and women. By the year 2066, the average life expectancy for women is projected to rise from 86 to 89, while men are expected to live until 86, up from around 82. Treasurer Jim Chalmers says the increase is attributable to the country's universal healthcare system. He says it supports his government's decision to invest further in Medicare, the pharmaceutical benefits scheme, and urgent care clinics.
6: Ukrainian President Volodymyr Zelensky has thanked his US counterpart for a bill authorising new sanctions on Russia. As the BBC's Joanna Keane reports, it will allow the US to levy tariffs on major buyers of Russian energy.
9: This bill gives President Trump the authority to impose the tariffs rather than triggering them automatically. Countries that are in effect boosting Russia's war efforts by buying its gas and oil could now face tariffs of up to 100% on goods that they export to the US. The legislation also targets Russian banks and a shadow fleet of oil tankers used to evade sanctions. This comes as Russia's deputy foreign minister dismissed a US media report that Washington was considering signing business deals with Moscow before the end of the war. Sergei Ryabkov said they needed to agree on Ukraine and then move forward.
6: The brother of Britain's late Princess Diana says he's only ever had two phone calls with King Charles, and is genuine he's telling the truth about a phone call he had with him in the days following her death in Paris in 1997. Earl Spencer has made a series of claims about King Charles and the royal family in a forthcoming book, including that the then Prince of Wales said in a phone call after her death that his late former wife would soon be forgotten. Buckingham Palace has rejected the allegation, but in an interview with the BBC, Earl Spencer insists he's telling the truth and that the then Prince Charles ranted at him.
10: Ballistic would be the right term, and started really going for my family as a whole about their sense of duty not being adequate enough, and ranted for a while, and I just listened. And then he stopped, and I thought, oh, now he's going to pull himself together and say something more appropriate. And then he said, we'll forget her soon enough.
6: Sport now, the AFL star Brisbane midfielder Lachie Neale says his side's big game experience got it over the line in the Lions' thrilling preliminary final victory over Hawthorn at the MCG. Brisbane trailed with less than a minute to go on the clock after holding a 28-point lead early in the final term, but secured the 9-point win thanks to two goals in the game's final 30 seconds, with the Lions the beneficiaries of a momentous holding the ball penalty against Hawthorn's Jarman Impey. The 2011-131 to 1908-122 victory means the two-time defending premiers will face Fremantle in their fourth straight season decider next weekend. Neale has told ABC Sport his team knows what it takes to win big games.
11: All the experiences that we've been through over the last 8 years really has sort of held us in good stead for games like that, and we seem to handle the moments pretty well, and they're off to another one, so it's exciting.
6: In rugby league, Sydney Roosters coach Trent Robinson says his confident star halfback Sam Walker will be available for next weekend's preliminary final against the Dolphins, with the Tricolours having booked their place in the fixture thanks to a dominant victory over Cronulla at the Sydney Football Stadium. The Roosters kicked on after a tight first half on Saturday night, scoring 5 unanswered tries after the break to claim a 46-10 semi-final victory. Robinson says Walker's fitness will be determined during the week, with the playmaker having undergone ankle surgery less than a month ago.
12: Pretty confident from what we've seen. He hasn't sort of trained with us yet, but he's had really good progressions, and so we'll get that Monday, Tuesday. We'll get a good gauge on where he's at when it comes to sort of more uncontrolled footy stuff.
6: You're up to date with the latest from ABC News. We'll have more news in an hour. I'm Tim Wharton.
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13: It's time now for Bookends with Matteo Roach from the Canadian Broadcasting Corporation. It's the program that takes us beyond the book and into the mind of the writer.
14: Hey there. Welcome to Bookends. I'm Matteo Roach. Today on the show, a meaningful friendship between a 12-year-old and a 44-year-old defies what we might think about the gap between generations. Plus, remember that roughly 2-year period where everyone said the phrase unprecedented times constantly? A new novel about navigating university life in the pandemic era. Have you ever had a simply fantastic teacher? One that you really connected with, who saw your potential and encouraged you to chase it? For me, it's hard to pick just one, but I think of the debate coach whose house I still visit for dinner when I go back to Halifax, a chemistry teacher that I sometimes exchange DMs with, the English teacher who once sent me a passage from Paul Lynch's Prophet Song in the mail. For Mark Ben-David, this person, this special teacher, was his sixth grade art teacher. They had a powerful friendship filled with laughter and the sharing of knowledge and observations. It transcended their age difference and marked him for the rest of his life. And it's that friendship that inspired The Sapling, a tender autobiographical novel that tells the story of characters Mark and Clara in the wake of Clara's death. Addressed to her, it's honest and confessional and grapples with the way memory can stay and can fade. Mark is also an actor. You may know him for roles in Murdoch Mysteries and Reacher. And he joins me now in studio for this conversation. Mark, thank you so much for coming in.
15: Thank you so much for having me. I'm very glad to be here.
14: To start off, can you tell me a little bit about the woman who inspired this character, Clara, and what she meant to you?
15: Oh, God. Well, yeah, that's the whole book is kind of the discovery of that for me and hopefully for the reader. Yeah, she was the first adult that made it seem like a good thing that I inevitably would become an adult myself. I think there was a real feeling. I grew up with a lot of cousins and I have two sisters and we're all kind of the same age. And there was a really clear sense that like the good thing to be on planet Earth was like on this side of that transition. And she was the first person I met who made it seem like, oh, there's something to look forward to on the other side. Like she was cool. I wanted to be like her. I kind of wanted to be her maybe. And she had the kind of vivaciousness that I guess now that I am not a child anymore, I have found and chosen friends who have that. But I guess when I was a kid, I didn't really know that it could be like a great time to be grown up. And meeting her, I was just like, oh, wow.
14: I guess, what were the other adults around you like at that time that she was this massive contrast?
15: I mean, you know, I think it has more to do with the unfair perspective that children put on adults, which kind of seeps out of their relationship to their parents, maybe, and other people in positions of authority. I think my parents were great, and so were my aunts and uncles and other, you know, but I had never really been around artists and like people who were expressive in with dance or with drama or with art or whatever. And I think that had a lot to do with it before. I used to think that art was this, you know, was something for serious people and educated people, you know, and I had never seen art and creativity incorporated into a life and into a perspective and into a sense of like excitement and joy about being alive. So I think it was that.
14: You describe in the novel Clara having this very special laugh. What was that like for folks that haven't read the book? What did it feel like to hear it?
15: Well, the best I can do, I guess, rather than do a really embarrassing impersonation of it, if you just imagine someone who's, even though they know they're about to laugh, the fact of laughing is so unexpected by their body that they have to throw their head back and like their hair like flies back because they've so enjoyed the feeling of laughing. It's kind of one of those things. And yeah, like a laugh that you see someone across the street having and you just like, oh, that's so great.
14: Yeah, like the full body yeah. experience.
15: Yeah, yeah, yeah. And it comes on very quick too. Mm. It's just like, it's not a laugh that like rumbles. It's just like, boom, suddenly yeah. full laughter. Yeah.
14: A lot of writers obviously write from personal experiences, but sometimes you get people in and they change all the characters' names from what people's names would have been in real life. You've chosen not to take that route. I guess, why did you write a very openly autobiographical novel like this?
15: I guess the answer to that comes from the fact that I didn't really set out to write a novel. I was trying to understand things that felt just beyond my understanding. And it was through the act of, and I think this is the case for a lot of people who write maybe, the act of writing was an act of clarifying for me. You know, it was like passing egg whites through the wine. Like I was trying to be able to see more clearly things that were having a really intense emotional resonance in me, but that didn't really make sense, in quotations. And as I started to do that, I realized after several months of doing this, and also the person to whom the book is addressed was at the end of her life, and it was also a way of proroguing that loss, delaying it. So I started writing, and at first they almost felt like statements of fact. This happened, this was said, this is how it resonated then. But the more I did it, the more kind of fluid it became, and the more the fallibility of my own memory became interesting in and of itself. So it started as a more, maybe an autopsy of a period of my life. And then as I wrote it, something more interesting and more beautiful to me emerged, which is like, how do those sounds change over time? And how do things that fade sometimes become even more beautiful because they're faded? And like, what kind of relationship can you enter in with your memories that has like a sense of magic in it? And so that's why it didn't really feel fair to call this like a memoir proper, because, you know, on the third page of the book, I'm calling my reliability as a narrator into question. And so I just kind of let that become its own force.
14: Yeah. You know, those kinds of relationships that were really important in the past and maybe have somewhat lost prominence in your life can be almost more difficult to grieve in a way, because mm-hmm. it's like, how do you do that? Mm-hmm. But I want to go back to that 2-year period that you refer to in this novel as your intimacy, mm-hmm. where you first meet Clara as an art teacher. It is, you know, a way that magic was kind of introduced back into your life at a time that, as you say, it was maybe fading. But also then you can kind of look at this and be like, okay, what actually is going on with a 43-year-old and an 11-year-old, like having this relationship outside of school? And then upon reflection, you ask this question in the novel, was I a risk? Like, was it mm-hmm. a risky thing for her to have that relationship with you? What does it mean to you now as an adult to reflect back and ask that question?
15: We live in a completely different world now than we did when I was 11 years old. And I think in a lot of ways, it's a safer world for children, and it's one that's more conscious of the imbalances of power that can exist so easily in schools and between teachers and students. At the same time, I think there's a lot gained by establishing those boundaries, but I wouldn't say that nothing's lost in terms of allowing there to be places where close friendships can exist between people of different ages. And it's like, it's something that a lot of people who have read the book have told me, you know, like I had a really special connection with this teacher or with this family member or something. And, you know, I really think that kids, if given the opportunity to have like open conversations with adults who are not their parents, really stand to learn a lot, because there's a lot of tutelage and mentorship that can happen between generations, but there's something, there's like an essential impediment between, you know, parents and their children. And of course, it's the closest relationship in our lives, but there are also things that don't fit through that passageway. And I think it's why a lot of people have really close relationships to their grandparents who don't have close relationship to their parents. Mm-hmm. And yeah, it's hard to prescribe a way of being or talk to people about how these friendships can or should evolve. But I think it's a good thing for young people to be in all sorts of different conversations with different people.
14: I'm talking to Mark Ben-David about his novel, The Sapling. I'm Mateo Roach, and this is Bookends. I want to actually ask about the title, The Sapling. There's mm-hmm. a lot of description of nature in this novel, and I also understand that you yourself are a pretty avid gardener.
15: Yep.
14: How did that idea of the sapling make its way into this novel?
15: The book was called something else for the first, you know, 3 years of its life. And then I won't tell you what the title was, but a book, and it was a very unusual title. And the summer before it came out, a book was published by the same name in France and became like a runaway hit and then started appearing everywhere in Montreal, where I was spending a lot of time and I was seeing like ads for it in the subway. And I was like, oh God, what are the chances? Like, it was a really unusual title. And so I went into this, you know, spiral of brainstorming, but I knew it had to be somehow related to the nature of it all and the kind of uncertainty and universal kind of changes and flux and the cosmos and intimacy and how it changed. There was something in that arena. Yeah, and I kind of found it. I was at wit's end and coming up with, like, turns out, like, I'm really good at coming up with really bad book titles, like things that I can confidently say will be great, and then I read them to, like, five people and all five of them will, like,
14: it's
15: think
14: like
15: that I'm joking.
14: It's the unanimous jury decision,
15: yeah,
14: not
15: they,
14: approved.
15: They, yeah, they chuckle like I'm saying, oh, I should call it, like, blueberry foot snuff or something. But then a friend was talking about this and sapling came up, but it also turns out that it, and I hadn't thought of this at first, but you know, it's also a Wes Sapling is also a way of describing a young man, I guess more in British English than North American English, but it seemed suddenly like perfect because the first time we see the word in the book, it's such an important moment in the story and it's like a transmission of creativity and it's, yeah. So it was kind of a messy, there are pages of my journal that are just like bad title ideas, yeah, before this one came.
14: There's one recurring tree that feels to me like a symbol of Mark's friendship with Clara, and that's the jacaranda. Mm-hmm. What does that tree look like and when does that first come into the story?
15: Oh, it's this, well, jacarandas are a miraculous, they're like, they shouldn't exist. So they're these trees that you see in tropical places, like quite commonly. But I realized that, like, if you don't live in somewhere like Southern California or South America or the Mediterranean, like, a lot of people have never even heard this beautiful word. They are a tree that has this wispy fern-like foliage that moves in the wind, like almost like kelp. Like, it's just like you can see wind moving through them. And then once a year, after they lose their leaves, they become completely covered with these kind of bluish purple blossoms in such profusion that they become like a traffic hazard for the street underneath them because it becomes like slippery with jacaranda kind of squished up petals. Yeah, and they grow a lot in LA and South Africa. Those are two places that are kind of important in the book. But if you're in LA in April, May, June, it's impossible not to see them. And there are a few spots, there are a few avenues where they are the only tree that has been planted. And so for like 2 miles, you'll just be under this canopy of just like sky-colored blossoms, just like making a mess everywhere. And it's amazing.
14: Just in this conversation, but also in the novel, you know, you have these really detailed descriptions of things that don't feel overdone either. And I just like, I don't know, it makes it very easy to visualize and sense. I imagine, and maybe I'm making this up, but the balance feels like something that perhaps is not unrelated to your work as an actor as well. Like, do you see a relationship between your writing and your work acting?
15: Oh, man. Yeah, I guess now that you ask it, like, I think, well, at least as an audience, like, obviously I love big performances and like they're, you know, like I love the Meryl Streep of it all. But like the times that I found myself like leaning into a TV screen or a theater is when there's something intense going on, but so much of the external elements of the performance have been stripped away that I'm like, is that what I'm seeing? You know? And I don't want to say that I have mastered that in the least as an actor, but at least as an audience member, that's what I lean toward. And I think with writing as well, being able to cut away everything that doesn't really feel necessary, like as horrifying as the process of editing is, if it can yield something that is more potent, the absence of things can end up being like way more resonant often than their presence. And like, I think I first learned that reading Ann Carson, I was like, oh man, there's so much that's not here. It's almost enraging. Mm. Like, how does she dare to allude to so much and yet give us so little?
14: Yeah.
15: And Joan Didion does that also. It's just like taut writing. And, you know, I resolved, like, I wanted to write a book that could be read quickly. I wanted to write a book that if someone decided they were going to read it in one day or over 2 days, that they could. And so it meant for me, like, slashing away anything that felt even a little bit fatty. And yeah, I guess that's something that I appreciate maybe in those two art forms the most, you know, and poetry. But on the other hand, like when it comes to music, like give me the horns and the everything and the strings.
14: Like the Phil Spector wall of sound, I mean, you certainly accomplished. I think the one comment around the office of everybody who's read this book, we were like, this is so awesome. It is really good and we can read it really fast, which because we all have to read quite a lot is actually helpful. This book, of course, it's such a tribute to friendship and to the real woman that Clara is based on. I'm curious about what the response has been, if any, from people who knew her to see this immortalization of the relationship on the page.
15: You know, there are a few people that I still know that I knew when I was 10, 11 years old, just a handful of people who I went to school with or my siblings. And it's been really incredible to hear people kind of join in what is ultimately, you know, this book is an ode to, it's like a love letter to a person. And it's been really moving to see people who, so, you know, 3 decades ago remember those same excitements and sense of magic and who have read the book and have said like, oh man, I remember not only the feeling in that classroom or that thing about her that was so incredible, but like, I remember how we were as kids. You know, like a few days ago, a friend who is a classmate of mine at the time read the book, and she was like, I'm not surprised that you, like, I already knew when we were 12 years old that this book existed in you, and I never would have been able to put words to it, but like, it feels like you could have written it when you were 12. And there's just something so, you know, like, the great thing about getting older, like getting older gets a really bad rap, understandably for some reason. But the great thing is like, you know, people for so long, like you begin to see people's wrinkles, like faces you knew when they were perfectly collagen filled young skin. And it's like, you think like wrinkles, but it's so beautiful also. And in the same way, like having conversations with people that I've known for 30 years, it's so rich because there's just like a kind of layering of beauty. And yeah, a lot of it has to do with this very special time in this very particular place.
14: It's like a bank of memory in a way. Like mm-hmm. It's something I think the older you get, if you're lucky enough to have people in your life, mm-hmm. especially that you've known maybe since childhood or adolescence, mm-hmm. and then still know those people, they remember all the selves that you've been and see the continuity, but also hopefully the growth and change over that time. Yeah. I'm interested, you know, there's this kind of apology almost in the book where Mark apologizes to Clara for sharing this thing that's so personal. But then mm-hmm. also this is a teacher who was the one to maybe recognize that mm-hmm. writer in him. Mm-hmm. How do you think she would feel about this?
15: I hope she would be not surprised that I did this. And I'm guessing she would be really somewhat abashed that this, that she had inspired so much. I like to think that she would be proud because it was not a, it was not definitely not an obvious thing to do. Like, you know, it's kind of like a radical act to write a book. Like, I think it's like not, it's not recommended.
14: It's for much most, easier to not write
15: it's
14: one.
15: It's much easier to not write a book. A friend of mine, after I, after the book came out, I saw him at a party and he was like, that is, what you, that is a radical act. What are you doing? No one writes books. But I think, I like to think that she would be proud that I kind of decided, you know, at the cost of keeping all these things to myself, that I had decided to like challenge myself and like see something that I knew was going to be difficult and go for it rather than just like choose something else.
14: Well, The Sapling recently won the Kobo Emerging Writers Award for Fiction. Congratulations. But I want to actually ask about something that you mentioned in your acceptance speech, which...
15: How did you get access to
14: because
15: it?
14: Because Talia was there. You know, we have intrepid reporters that go to all the awards.
15: You mean you did your research before this interview?
14: I know. It's crazy. Journalism still exists, folks. But anyhow, in the acceptance speech, one thing you said that really struck... Well, it struck Talia and struck me when she shared it with me was that the response to this book has renewed your faith in tutelage and in sharing and communication. And I think we've kind of covered a lot of that in this conversation so far. But I guess if you can tell me a bit more what you mean by that.
15: Coming back to like this sense when I was growing up that I was like somehow, you know, I was a happy kid, but I knew that I was not like, I was not right for the times, you know, like I was not, there was something, there was something off about that one. I've always had friendships with people who are much older than me. I was just at a cottage last weekend with three old friends, like friends who are old friends of mine, but who also happen to be in their 70s and like, you know, doing cottagey stuff. Like, and I don't know, I've been so lucky to encounter people my whole adult life who are like totally unexpectedly open to being friends. Again, the transmission of learning and experience between generations for me is like where so much of the cool stuff is, and like having someone who had an experience that you're having but had it like 40 years ago or is at a loss as to what to do and asks you when you're in your 20s, like what you think about what they should do in their 60s or, you know, stuff like that, I think is so, for some reason, like I've always been so interested in that and like what's going on, yeah, like across time that can be shared and that can be rich. And I don't know, it also kind of prepares you for the different stages of life in like a more tactile way. You know, like I had a friend in her 60s once say to me after a breakup, like, what if I never have sex again? And I was like, wow, I never thought that's a question a person, like, I was like, of course you will. But then she was like, maybe I won't. And like, I never thought, but like putting that question in my like 27-year-old mind was like an explosion of just like, I was so interested in like what it could mean to grapple with something like whether you'll have sex again when you're six. Like, so yeah, I think... this is my commercial for being friends with people who are much older than you.
14: I'm constantly ringing this bell also. And I think everything that you've said really resonates with me of like, there is something to me, there's like extremely like one person that I'm thinking of, but like a person who is older than you, who has dealt with the problems that you're dealing with right now and is fine, I think is one of the best kinds of friends to have.
15: And is fine.
14: Yeah.
15: Yeah. That's another one. Like, I recently worked with an actor who went through like a pretty crazy experience that I had also gone through. And he's like, it feels like, and he's older than me, and he's like, it feels like this is the only thing your life will ever be. Trust me, it's not. Like, it feels like it won't pass, and I know it will, and it'll pass soon, you know? And like, that's part of the thing. But also seeing the vulnerability, not just like learning lessons from people who like, I know this, but like seeing someone say like, I don't have a clue.
14: Yeah.
15: When they're that old is kind of amazing too.
14: It's amazing and scary, and that's the human experience. Yeah, being called upon as a young person, like, what do you think? Because maybe you have a better sense of the way the world is moving and are more in touch with certain
15: things. What do you think I should do? Like, I had someone say that to me, someone in their 70s recently.

0: recently, an old friend was in a situation, and she said to me, like, what am I going to do, Mark? And I was like, wow, And I did have something to offer that was different than she could offer herself in that moment. So,
1: yeah. Well, again, our beautiful advertisement for intergenerational friendships. Mark, thank you so much for coming in. I've had such fun and such, like, I don't know, fun is sometimes the wrong word to use when fundamentally this is also a book about grief, but really enjoyed chatting.
0: Did we put the fun back in fundamental?
1: Oh, yeah. Fun back in funeral, you know.
0: Back to the writer's room with that. Back in funeral.
1: Fun
0: though,
1: back
0: that's
1: in funeral.
0: Better.
1: Alison Bechdel did that already with Fun Home, though.
0: Oh,
1: so
0: no, that's
1: true. Not original.
0: That's
1: no.
0: True.
1: We got it. We're not good with titles, I think, is also what we learned.
0: Yes, we're not good with titles.

0: quick quiz. Think back to the year, perhaps 2020, 2021. How many times during the early part of the COVID-19 pandemic did you hear the phrase unprecedented times? And how tired were you of that after a couple of weeks or months? Well, we're going back to take another look at those days in Malavika Kannan's new novel called Unprecedented Times. It's the story of 18-year-old Rishika, who's heading off to her first year at Stanford University, leaving her Florida home and her Indian immigrant parents. She has big plans to shed her old skin and find freedom and community. But that journey is cut short by the arrival of COVID-19. Author Malavika Kannan grew up in Central Florida, and she now lives in New York City, and she's joining us today via Zoom. Hi, Malavika. Welcome to Bookends. Thank you so much for joining me.
1: Thanks so much for having me. I'm so excited to talk about this book.
0: Super excited to have you here. This novel in some way feels like it's autobiographical elements, as you and the main character Rishika share some similarities, both in terms of where you grew up, your background, your parents, moving to California, going to Stanford. What was it like crafting this character where you have so much in common, but also wanting to kind of distinguish, you know, this is a novel, it's not autofiction?
1: Right. I mean, I think that like for anyone who's writing fiction in the age of the internet, where so much of our real lives are trackable, that's always like a thorny question. I think that with this novel, I chose, rather than to resist it, to play into it. My protagonist, Rishi, is also an aspiring writer, and you get the sense that like this is her pandemic diary. An experience that Rishi had that I did too was the experience of our creative writing professors telling us during the pandemic, like, hey, take notes. Like, this is like one of the largest shared experiences the world has had, and it will be your job as a writer to make sense of this later. And I included that real life experience as a little nod into the book to like other people my age for whom the pandemic was a radicalizing experience, a moment of rupture, and a moment that we're still seeking to make meaning out of now.
0: Yeah, there's so much in that answer that I want to dive into. I guess the first thing, you mentioned the pandemic as a radicalizing experience. Can you talk a bit more about what you mean by that?
1: Yeah, I think that for many young people, the pandemic was a moment in which like a promise of America was shattered. I think that like many of us have like grown up kind of hearing about, you know, to quote the MLK phrase, like an arc of the universe that bends towards justice. And I think, first of all, for people who came up kind of like during the first Trump presidency, seeing that breakdown of the democratic process, something that I joke is my villain origin story is that when I was in high school in Florida, I was part of the post-Parkland gun violence prevention movement, which like tried and I would say failed to stop kind of like the preventable murder of children in schools. And I think similarly, the pandemic was a moment of collective crisis where it seemed that like lives could have been saved, but instead we saw like dysfunction and polarization. For example, in the state of Florida, where I grew up and where I spent much of COVID, like the question about like whether wearing a mask was a good idea was itself subject to, you know, intense polarization and debate. And like there have been ideas that like the pandemic was kind of like mismanaged in a way that like exacerbated the loss of lives. So I think to really see these like fault lines in the American democratic system and see the extent to which human life wasn't valued or protected in this time is a realization that many people can't go back from.
0: Yeah, I mean, this novel, obviously it's set during the pandemic largely. So that's something that is existential, is affecting the lives of all the characters in it. Also is just affecting

0: I think that this book, while like a lot of the themes of it are that of disillusionment and broken promises, I do think that earnestness is my default tone as a person, and I think the most productive one. I think that it would have been very easy to write a character that was very disillusioned and disaffected, and I have seen this emerge as a literary response to our times. It's not one that interests me. I think that to like find like nihilism and bad news, many people can turn to the internet, which is structurally incentivized to give you that. But literature to me feels like one of the protected spaces where like more thoughtful engagement and the ability to be seen thinking and feeling, which can be quite embarrassing, is permissible.
1: Yeah, there is a certain embarrassment that some people maybe feel in leaning into that earnestness, but then also great rewards that come from it. I want to ask about the sort of material reality of these people that were in particularly undergrad during the pandemic. What was it like being a student for you during that time?
0: It was really interesting because I think in some ways, like for those of us who are like privileged enough to grow up with these assumptions, we think of like a college education and particularly like a liberal arts education as an elite school, as a place that's supposed to be a sanctuary, like a place where like protected from the real world. Like it's literally sometimes referred to as an ivory tower. Like young people have a chance to like think about their values and abstraction and like train for the real world, which they'll graduate into. And I think that's only been true for a small percentage of people. But even so, like that idea of the university as a cloistered place just didn't feel real after the pandemic. Like, I think to see like the ways in which like class experiences really impacted the way that people experienced COVID-19, the sense of safety, the sense of precarity, and also the idea that like it has become like incredibly pre-professional in a way that like as like the economy becomes more precarious, you see people kind of abandoning the ideals that they would have come in order to get jobs. There's a character arc in which one of Rishi's best friends, who comes into Stanford as a climate activist with her, kind of ends up becoming a consultant and just going down that path because she makes the, I guess, rational calculation that that will be easier for her. So I think that like to live a life that is in alignment with one's values has always been a privileged thing, but it has never felt more structurally precarious. And I think you can see that in universities now as well.
1: One thing I wanted to ask about that we haven't talked about in depth yet is the way that Rishi's like ethnic background and her family life impact her relationship with all of this stuff, right? Because Rishi, when she arrives at school, she's immediately scanning the crowd for other South Asian students, and there's a desire for belonging, you know, perhaps a sense of belonging that she didn't have growing up in Central Florida, but also a bit of comparison and competitiveness. Where does that instinct come from to both want to befriend and also best these people that are similar to her, at least on the surface?
0: Yeah, that's such a good question. I think that one of the questions that I was very interested in answering with this book are questions of how do we build community and find belonging in our contemporary moment. And it's true that a lot of like the old structures of meaning that would have governed our lives are sort of disintegrating around this. Like Rishi's mom's life is dramatically different from her own mom's life because she immigrated to a new country, and Rishi's life is going to be very different from her mom's too. So there's a lot of mutual incomprehensibility, which the title Unprecedented Times is kind of meant to be a reference to, that like characters like Rishi and her friends, because they are first generation American, because they are queer, because they're the first in their families to grow up with like the access to the internet, feel like they are like undergoing social challenges that have never before been seen. I tried to render the attempts that Rishi makes to build community in these circumstances. Like she finds herself drawn to immediately to other queer people, which is also something she's never experienced before. She grew up in a suburb, where, a conservative Florida suburb, where people weren't openly out. And she ultimately like does find like a lot of like understanding and companionship in her like close relationships with other South Asian women.
1: Yeah, I want to ask then about how Rishi's navigating South Asian identity in this new environment, because I guess the way that she is able to find that companionship with other South Asian women in particular, it maybe means something different than what being South Asian meant in the context of living with her family and being one of very few South Asian people it sounds like she would have known growing up in Central Florida. What does Tamil identity and South Asian identity mean to Rishi in the context of being at university and making those connections with other young women?
0: I think as someone who is like growing up so shorn from social context, a lot of what identity means is very up to Rishi's interpretation. There are moments in the book where she describes that she thinks something was a part of her South Asian or Tamil culture, but it turns out that it might have just been her parents' ideas.

0: Or that her parents' ideas of what Indian culture is may be frozen in the time of their immigration. Because, for example, she's shocked to discover when she meets one of her love interests in the book, an international Indian student named Kavya, that she's like very much like out and dating and is in fact ahead of Rishi, an American girl, in her comfort with her own queer identity. So I wanted to kind of complicate some of those narratives around identity. Something that I really wanted to do with this novel was meet a growing frustration that I had with Asian American literature, which was a lack of self-awareness for the position, the often privileged position that we occupy within America's racial hierarchy. It is very easy and kind of lazy to define our identity solely in terms of exclusion from white people. In Unprecedented Times, where she takes an Asian American fiction class, where she sees her classmates kind of writing sort of trite narratives that are around the same central traumas of like not being able to speak their parents' language, having a white person call their lunch smelly, things that we now think are tropes, but were at various points like the animating forces of Asian American literature. And I really try to draw this out in Rishi's often productive relationships with young people of other races. And I want to create the idea that moments of friction or conflict between them cannot just be attributed to race, but like Rishi's, like, for example, like very fraught relationship with her white best friend, Georgia. There are times that I think the reader should disagree with Rishi's interpretation of events and not automatically like afford her the kind of like moral authority that like people of color have tended to want to claim in literature just automatically. So there were definitely some things I wanted to play with there, yeah.
1: Yeah, I do want to return to that friendship that you mentioned between Rishi and Georgia later on. But just one thing I wanted to ask about it, particularly with Rishi being South Asian, have you observed at all the discussion around South Asian immigrants shifting, and how did that evolve over the course of you kind of coming up with the idea to write this novel and then all the way through to publication? Like, have your feelings on that, I guess, changed over that time?
0: What I will say is I think that the premise of the book that Rishi brings up in the very first passage is that her existence in the United States is a historical anomaly, and it is something as random as having won the lottery, is how she puts it. Like, her loyalty is not to America because she thinks that this is the country that she intuitively shares values with or that she wants to ride for, but rather it's the country that she happened to have been born into because of like historical circumstances that really precede her birth. And that historical circumstance is kind of like the economic flow of global labor. Like, there was a point at which like South Asian tech workers like were really needed in the West to like build the products. And then kind of in times of like xenophobia and sort of a rightward shift in politics, you see that these same communities kind of being tossed aside. And I think that being a student of history, which I am, which I was in undergrad, kind of prepared me to understand these shifts and to not stake my identity in an existential way on belonging in America. That being said, I do think that a protagonist like Rishi is as American as they get, in that she and her friends have, for whatever reason, a deep sense of stakes in the well-being of this country. Like, many of them have worked quite earnestly in the areas of like political advocacy for its benefit. They try really hard to build connections with each other across difference and like build a sense of like a livable and sustainable future in America regardless.
1: We've been speaking about identity in terms of Rishi's racial identity, navigating what that means in a new context and connecting with other young people on that basis. But you also mentioned Rishi is queer, and that's something that she's navigating as well, as she's in this new environment where she maybe has more freedom to explore what that means to her than she would have growing up in Florida and not knowing other queer people. What, I guess, informed the way that you portrayed that journey for her?
0: Yeah, queerness is one of the other kind of like driving conceptual engines of this novel, because one of the other old systems of meaning that Rishi feels disintegrating in her lifetime is the idea that a marriage to a man is going to be the happy ending that she deserves. This idea kind of unravels like throughout the book, because it is one of Rishi kind of coming to terms with her own queer sexuality. And a lot of it to her like is not a foregone conclusion. You see her like navigating her feelings about men, and again, like a good life in the existential way in real time. Patriarchy for a lot of young women has outlived its usefulness and relevance as a model for which to orient our lives. And I think that when that is the premise for many of us, interrogating our desires as a political construction rather than an innate biological destiny is suddenly on the table. And I think this is like a very

0: this is a controversial and honestly for many people very triggering thing to say, because for so many of us, like, this has ruled our destiny for like generations of women. Like, there hasn't been like the question of agency has never been up for discussion. So I think that like this book, for the fiction novel, for me, it was a way to sort of like render, using the tools of the novel, which are that of scene and character and plot, what kind of circumstances might lead a person to realize that their desire is not as they thought it was, that there is a world in which attraction to men never has to be contended with. You can choose differently.
1: Yeah, even if it's something you might experience, you can choose to not pursue it and then live life differently. I want to return to the novel and the subject of Rishi's interactions with her family, because Rishi at one point comes out to her mom, and it's this brief and somewhat reserved interaction. It's not a big blow-up fight. There's this emotional turmoil that is bubbling under the surface, almost like there's a catharsis that's never allowed to happen. What did you want to get out of portraying that coming out moment in that way?
0: Yeah. So as you mentioned, during family weekend, when her mom comes to visit her in college, like a week before the pandemic hits, Rishi decides to consider coming out to her mom. And I think that what I wanted to show with that scene is this idea of intergenerational and kind of mutual incomprehensibility. I think that in some ways that is just a classic condition of like the passage of time, that like our lives change from our parents. But I think like many people have argued that in the digital age, that progression has been sort of turbocharged. Like, it is true that because she has access to the internet and language and like compressed generations of feminist thought that could be articulated in a single Instagram infographic, Rishi does think that she has knowledge that her mother doesn't. So on one hand, we have like her mom, who's operating on a perhaps outdated set of assumptions that the world is going to be very difficult for queer women, which is why she's very protective of her daughter and unwilling to accept the idea that she might be gay. And on the other hand, we have Rishi, who like has decided who she is, thinks the world is her oyster, and what's more, is actually quite condescending to her mother and assumes that her mother had nothing wise to say on the matters of men because she is an immigrant and because she doesn't date in the 21st century, whatever. And it turns out, like, one of, I guess, like, the gags of the book is that, like, for Rishi, like, language and self-awareness is not the same thing as power. It is not the same thing as protection. And that's something that she has to contend with throughout the book.
1: Is that something that you've felt at all, either with your parents or other older members of your family, like, trying to explain certain concepts and maybe not lacking the language to explain it, but lacking language that is comprehensible, and then vice versa? Like, I certainly sometimes feel like there's things about what my mom's life was growing up that I will never understand because I wasn't there, even if she can explain it to me really well.
0: I think that it's a mutual, it's a two-way thing. And I think that like one of like the themes of this book that I often will get consistently clocked for in negative reviews is kind of like the hubris of young people. Like, Rishi does assume that her mom is incapable of understanding her and that it is because of ignorance or even malice. And not that this might just be a structural part of the way things are. Like, just as, like, Rishi's generation has, you know, awareness of perhaps, like, the expansiveness of gender and, like, the wide, capacious array of human sexuality, there are arts that are definitely lost that her parents' generation probably had. Like, there is maybe, like, a certain commitment to, like, a shared civic project that like Rishi and her friends have lost in the age of the internet and this kind of frictionless companionship. Like, Rishi and her friends, and this is also because they're 18 years old, they have like very little stomach for conflict. They tend to be sort of like triggered and fall apart pretty quickly. And I think that rather than beating around the bush or trying to insist on the infallibility of any character, I think fiction gives us a safe space to admit to the flawed nature of everybody.
1: I'm speaking with the writer Malavika Cannon about her new novel, Unprecedented Times. I'm Matea Roach, and you're listening to Bookends. Malavika, I mentioned I wanted to talk a little bit more about Rishi's friendships, and we've brought them up in passing throughout this conversation so far. In particular, I want to ask about Rishi's relationship with Georgia, who she meets when she arrives at Stanford. They share this immediate, deep, you know, some would say almost soulmate level connection, despite the fact that they've had very different upbringings up to the point that they meet each other. Their relationship survives somewhat through the pandemic, but eventually completely falls apart. How does that kind of intense friendship and then subsequent intense friendship breakup impact a young person?
0: Yeah, I mean, I wanted to write this book primarily as like a love letter to friendship and these kinds of like very intense and formative bonds that do not follow the track of like an escalated romantic relationship, which for a lot of people is the most important and significant form of relationship. And the character of Georgia for me was my favorite to write. Rishi is algorithmically and randomly assigned a roommate who turns out to be a woke white girl from Maine, which is like a species of human being that Rishi has never encountered before. And for the first time, she meets her match in terms of someone who thinks and feels as deeply about the world as she does, has maybe come up on the exact same side of the internet. So like can almost speak the same language in terms of how they think about social issues and who often challenges her to think about things in a less binaristic way. And that friendship, as you've noted, like does fall apart dramatically during COVID. And I think I wanted to render that as just kind of a canon experience for not just many young people for whom like the pressure and temperature was turned up to 100 on their interpersonal relationships during COVID. Like these are young people who went on what I now think is kind of like sort of classic shared experience for many more privileged Gen Z people of having lived maybe in the house with other young people during COVID, lived alone for the first time in these like apocalyptic circumstances. Like a lot of what wears on Rishi's relationship and her friends is, yes, existential disagreements, but it's also smaller questions about like, how do we split groceries? How do we do chores? How do we manage different levels of COVID safety?
1: Mm-hmm.
0: For example, what ends up being the terminal conflict between Rishi and Georgia is actually about very deep things, namely their repressed gay longing for each other, but is framed as sort of like a debate about whether Rishi should be put into quarantine over a COVID exposure.
1: I'm also curious, you know, it sounds like you spent some time on campus, some time at home, probably during the pandemic. And then there was a point of coming out of this period of restrictiveness where relationships were really transformed in a way that you couldn't go back from during that time. What was it like for you coming out of that intense period and having to readjust to, I'm using air quotes, but normal life, like going back to normal?
0: Yeah, I mean, I'll say two things. The first is that I don't know that we ever did go back to normal life, like not just because kind of like these public like health issues are ongoing, but I think that like this awareness of like the precarity of human life, the interconnectedness that we have as a result of sometimes our economic structures, and also like the inability of larger forces, whether that is the government or some sort of social contract, to come through was very clear. But the second thing I'll say is that the return to college for me, like Rishi, the protagonist, I took a gap year and lived with friends during the pandemic. That transition was like really rough. And what I really wish had happened was for some sort of like collective grieving or mourning ritual to have taken place. Like in retrospect, it's crazy to me that it didn't happen. Because like when we go to college for the first time, there are all sorts of like sort of shared meaning making rituals, which are even depicted in the book. There's sex ed meant to get everyone on the same page about consent. There's like introductory writing classes to get people from widely different levels of education like on board with basic writing, but there wasn't some kind of like collective meaning making to sort of process this shared trauma that people had gone through, often in very different ways. And I think it resulted in just really weird vibes on campus after.
1: You know, you're talking about we didn't have this collective grieving either for the big things, the life and death things, or just for the small things that we didn't get to do. Is it too late to have that reckoning, or how do you think for people that are maybe still struggling with the aftermath of that, we can process it?
0: I think that when I came back to college, because I was quite young then, and I guess relatively still am, like it didn't occur to me that many other people had suffered. And there was kind of this like effort that at least I was putting on to act really tough. My capacity for conflict and friction diminished dramatically. It's like a muscle that I felt atrophy that I am kind of thinking about how to get back. But like, many of us sort of retreated into, to use that kind of loaded word, safe spaces. Upon returning to college, I basically only lived in communal living environments with other queer people after that. I majored in like a so-called woke major. I did ethnic studies. Like, I'm also aware that we're kind of like in a silo. So I think that feeling of like shared meaning continuing to fracture and not being able to return to it, there is a sense of togetherness that I recall from the beginning of my freshman year of college. And it's hard to say, like, was that a lot bygone political moment, or was I just like 18 and getting some motion for the first time? Like, who knows? But like, I remember that, like, for me, that feeling of togetherness was lost. I was like an RA my

0: senior year of college, and I remember seeing that like the freshmen weren't coming out of their rooms and hanging out and showing up to like dorm events in the same way I remember being so excited to when I was a freshman. And I will also say that like the only time that I kind of felt that feeling of college in a communal way of many people coming together was the encampments. Like seeing a lot of people turn up together to protest was like a moment of like shared meaning that felt almost cathartic after the pandemic.
1: You mentioned the 2024 spring protests that mostly took the form of encampments on college campuses in solidarity with the people of Gaza as something that was a very hopeful moment for you. What else gives you hope now?
0: I think that we are reaching many moments of collective frustration that I hope will lead to sustained and connected action, as opposed to retreating and flopping into our personalized algorithmic safe spaces, if that makes sense. Like, there are feelings that I think are growing so untenable that the only two options would be to act or to be numb. And like, I'll say, for example, like in New York City where I live, like a feeling, the way that I am able to articulate so clearly some of my frustrations, like with the way tech platforms have like engineered our ability to connect with each other, is because of a cogent and growing anti-tech movement. And like this past summer, I participated in like sort of witnessed like the summer of Ludditism in New York City, like an anti-tech movement. I'm working on my first nonfiction book called Rage Bait, which is about this exact topic. And I was able to like teach a class on this subject to like New Yorkers from a bunch of different life backgrounds. So I think this idea that like a point of saturation and frustration is coming and people might try to make meaning in alternate ways is a feeling that I'm not able to shake.
1: That feels like a nice and forward-looking place to end things. And, you know, they say that Gen Z just loves to doomer post, but it's nice to hear a sort of different take on things. Malavika, thank you so much for joining me today. This has been a real pleasure.
0: Thanks for having me.

That was Malavika Cannon. We were speaking about her debut novel, Unprecedented Times. If that conversation made you want to pick up the pen and write, I have some great news. The 2027 CBC Short Story Prize is open from now until November 1st. The winner will receive $6,000 from the Canada Council for the Arts and a two-week residency at the Leighton Artist Studios at Banff Centre for Arts and Creativity. Just head to cbcbooks.ca for all the details on how to enter. This week's show was produced by Talia Cleott and Vicky Chow with help from Eileen Yamamoto. Our senior producer is Jacqueline Kirk and our executive producer is Aaron Balser. Thanks as always to our audio tech, Emily Chiaravesio, and to the rest of the CBC Books team. I'm Matea Roach and this is Bookends. We've got a killer lineup of authors coming up on the show this season and I don't want you to miss a thing. Check out Bookends with Matea Roach on your favorite podcast app to keep up with the show and catch up on anything you might have missed. Thanks for listening, and I'll see you next time. Because when the book ends, the conversation begins.

0: Hello there, dear and loyal listener. Welcome to The Minefield as we try to negotiate the ethical and moral dilemmas of modern life. I feel like you should be rewarded in some way. I would love if, for example, we had a card and you could get it stamped every episode you listen to and then you get the 10th one free, which would not be a discount, but at least it would make you feel special. I don't know. I'm just spitballing here. I probably should have saved this for off-air. Well, Lee Darley is my name. Scott Stevens is my bewildered co-host. Hello, Scott.
1: That was a great way of setting things up. I saw what you were doing. It was magnificent as it was unfolding.
0: And then it crashed?
1: No.
0: Anyway, that's not the topic for today. What is the topic for?
1: All right. So there are any number of things that marketing departments and social media platforms are going to have to pay eternally for. One of those things is the taking of words that I think are pretty important, words that have a certain degree of human value to them, and trading on the value that we attach to them, the degree of human warmth and intimacy and connection that we discern in and through them, and essentially debasing them so that they become little more than ways of establishing connections or of hyping up or cultivating customer behavior. One of the examples that I love going for, Willie, I don't know if we've ever talked about it on this show. Mm. Think about the word share. I actually think it's a wonderful word. But think about the contexts in which once upon a time we used it. Maybe you were fighting with your brother and your mother told you that you really needed to share. You know, that is maybe your first experience of learning what it means to make a small moral sacrifice for the sake of a greater good. Yes, you have to go without maybe not the entire thing, but if you go without a little bit, then a prevailing peace might settle into your fraternal relationship. That's your first instruction in democracy, right?
0: But there is a cost. That's the point.
1: But there is a cost. Yeah. Or if you think of, you know, if someone said to you, you know, Waleed, I just want to share something with you, they're not going to be talking to you about the scuttlebutt from the Richmond Tigers locker room. Chances are, if they talk about something they want to share with you, there is a certain degree of intimacy. There is a confidence. There is a heart-to-heart.
0: That's interesting. You don't share gossip.
1: No, you don't.
0: So what you're saying? I don't know about.
1: No, you gossip. You gossip.
0: You don't share it.
1: I don't think you share it.
0: That's interesting.
1: And even within certain religious circles, you know, if during a church service someone was invited to share a testimony or share an experience that they had of divine grace, you're bringing something highly personal out into the public. You're offering something of yourself. So you take the idea of sharing and all of the goodness that we tend to associate with that, and then you slap it on a social media platform, and it becomes the word that we use to describe anonymously or impersonally forwarding a link to somebody else. In the meanwhile, the act of forwarding accrues the sense of value or human significance or human touch, let's call it, that already attaches to the word share. I think something similar is going on when I want you to friend me.
0: Yeah, I was thinking, as you were talking, I was saying all of the social media words are like this. So friend, like.
1: Like is probably the defensible one because like is kind of meh. Yeah.
0: No,
1: it's okay. If it was love, that's something
0: different. Sure. But increasingly it is, right? You click on the heart.
1: Yeah, it's true.
0: And that becomes a favorite or a bookmark or whatever. But I think if I say I like this book to you, I think that's conveying a weight that is different to if you held up a picture of the book and I clicked the like button.
1: Hmm.
0: There's a thinning out of the concept there. I agree it's not as thick a concept initially as things like friend. And perhaps share, but yeah. Anyway, I think we've established the concept.
1: Sure. So the harbinger, the original sin, could we say, of the debasement of words suggesting human emotion and warmth and touch is probably the word loyalty.
0: Ooh.
1: Yeah. It, as far as we can tell, it pretty much goes back to the decision of marketing departments in the 1940s to try to cultivate or otherwise influence consumer behavior by establishing connections between consumers and not simply the product that they're consuming or using or purchasing, but the brand, the company behind it. So that through thick and thin, through price raises, through corporate scandals, through the introduction of other competitors into the market. What they want to generate is a degree of customer loyalty, that you're going to stick with us, that you're going to keep coming back. And then that transmutes

0: over particularly the last, say, 3 decades into loyalty programs. Now, I find this offensive on almost every level because from my understanding of loyalty, loyalty is meant to suggest a good in and of itself. If you are loyal to something, it's because you see, you discern a certain value. Here, I'm not going to say in that thing, but let's say in that entity, in that social group, in that relationship, in the friend, in my friendship with that person. Loyalty has no end beyond itself. There is a value. There is something about this that enhances my life. There is a good that this entity, that this person, that this group, that this nation represents to me. Therefore, I'm going to stick with it. I'm going to stand by it.
1: Isn't that the end?
0: No.
1: For example, if I were to say I'm loyal to my country or I'm loyal to my king or,
0: sure,
1: or whatever, there's an end bound up in that. I don't think...
0: It might be common defense. It might be mutual protection. It might be I'll have your back, you have mine.
1: It might also just be solidarity with the people with whom you share a nation or a space, a city, whatever. I think I agree with the thrust of where you're going with this.
0: Hang on, Ollie, wouldn't you say, though, that whatever it is that you value in that, it is inherent in the thing itself? So it would be inappropriate to say these multiple acts of showing loyalty will be rewarded by some further benefit coming to you once you've accrued 20, 25 of them.
1: Yeah, so the cheapening of the concept of loyalty via commercial descriptions of what is essentially repeat custom.
0: That's right.
1: I agree with that. I'm not sure I fully agree with your characterization of loyalty as having no end. I think there is something about it that does reveal what one values in life or what one thinks constitutes the good life or is important.
0: Oh, we're saying the same thing, Waleed. What I was meaning to say, and I apologize if I didn't make this clear, that the end is inherent to the act of being loyal to the thing itself, that there's something inherent in that thing. There's something about it that you value, that the fact that there's some further or additional reward kind of makes it
1: superfluous. Whereas once it's cast in the commercial realm in this way, it's no longer that. It's about the seeking of additional rewards.
0: That's right.
1: Yeah.
0: Now we come up against a problem. If someone were to ask you, should loyalty alongside courage, say, or temperance, should loyalty be counted among the virtues? What would be your gut level reaction?
1: Yeah, I think I would probably instinctively say yes.
0: And why is that? What characteristics or qualities of loyalty would nudge you in that direction?
1: So I think what we're talking about when we say loyalty is a virtue, or we think of it that way, is the preparedness of one to cease being opportunistic or to, at times, sacrifice for your sake or the sake of this thing or for the preservation of something grander. So, for example, when would we think about loyalty in ordinary life? You know, when you're at high school and you're in the middle of all kinds of petty friendship group debates and so on, and this person doesn't like me anymore and so on, and you could benefit from abandoning me too, but you don't, you're loyal to me. There's an element of sacrifice there, the foregoing of a short-term benefit. I think that is the reason I would instinctively think of it. As virtue.
0: So here the contrast would be loyal on the one hand versus being a fair weather friend on the other.
1: Yes.
0: When it's convenient to abandon, you will abandon.
1: Yeah.
0: Or, sorry, when it's advantageous to abandon, you will abandon.
1: And so self-interest doesn't rule the day. There's something bigger than that.
0: Yeah. Nice. But surely you would also say that loyalty, its virtuousness or not, is judged by that to which you are being loyal. So for instance, being loyal to something that is vicious, doesn't that then cast a pall on the act of being loyal? In other words...
1: Yeah, so the person to whom I'm loyal is now guilty or charged with committing serial murder. My loyalty still...
0: Or that person has dirt on you. And you know that if you're not loyal to them, that they are corrupt enough...
1: I don't call that loyalty.
0: Okay, good.
1: I don't know. I cast that in terms of blackmail, and I just think it's a different species.

0: of thing.
1: Interesting. So look, there is a live debate in both political philosophy and moral philosophy about whether loyalty really should be considered a virtue, or whether it's maybe a malformed form of something that probably could be more accurately described as a combination of trust and trustfulness or trustworthiness. Maybe if loyalty should be something maybe a bit more like fidelity, not so much to a person, but to that which the two of you have in common, some kind of underlying commitment. And then there are those who think that loyalty really is something almost entirely emotional. It is an emotive bond that tends to attract to those who are closest to us, those who are most advantageous to us. Hence, it seems appropriate to refer to loyalty to one's family, to one's immediate, you know, if you think about living in another nation and someone begins criticizing Australia, you immediately get a bit defensive. You feel the further away from home you are, you feel loyal to your home country. No one else has the right to criticize it. This is why someone like Judith Sklar has said that loyalty has the peculiar quality of being almost entirely reactive. Loyalty tends to flare up in response to some threat from without, which suggests that at the heart of loyalty is something like group solidarity. It's something like an attempt to close ranks and to find a way of defending oneself against a charge from without, against a threat from without. And this, of course, is then what we usually see when statements or remarks of the importance of national loyalty or loyalty to a common cause, or when opprobrium is hurled on those who are disloyal. When those things usually come up during times of either peak nationalism or in the face of national threats.
2: So you touched on something very interesting there, because at the same time as I think I would instinctively regard loyalty as virtuous, I do regard charges of disloyalty as frequently promiscuous.
1: Nice. Good. That's right.
2: So I understand that. I don't know. So I think I even mentioned solidarity in trying to explain what's happening when we say we're loyal to something. But I don't know that's the whole field. So if I think about being loyal to my mother, for example, I don't think of that as solidaristic.
1: No, but it is deeply affective, isn't it?
2: Yes.
1: Yeah.
2: But it's bound up in duty, in honouring what she has given me, the sacrifices she's made for me, the majesty of the station, if you like.
1: Mm.
2: So if I were to defend my mother, and let me just say, there is no one has any reason ever to say anything bad about my mother, so I've never had to defend her. But hi, Mum, if you're listening. She is listening, I've no doubt. But if I imagine myself having to defend her, I don't think of that as a solidaristic. If anything, if you want to cast that in terms of the ancient instincts or emotions or even virtues, I would say it's honorific.
1: Hmm.
2: That's quite different from solidaristic.
1: So, I mean, here you are invoking the idea of hierarchy, though, that loyalty is an act of deference.
2: Not always. I think loyalty exists at various planes.
1: Mm-hmm.
2: So in the context of the example with one's mother, for example, yeah, I would say there's probably something hierarchical there. And I would be more than happy to say, yes, your mother rightly sits at the top of a certain hierarchy. But I wouldn't say that if I'm loyal to my friend. I don't think that's about hierarchy.
1: No, that's right.
2: It's about something else.
1: Could I just suggest to you then that as soon as you move it onto a horizontal plane,
2: yeah,
1: I think there's something really interesting going on at that point. I mean, my immediate sense is that loyalty as such has two aspects or two dimensions to it. One is, taking a leaf out of Judith Sklar's book, there is something reactive about loyalty. It doesn't make a whole lot of sense to profess loyalty when there's no countervailing threat, when there's nothing from without that is, say, raising a charge or calling something into question. Loyalty is a kind of locking of arms in the face of something extraneous. I don't think it's necessarily always that it, it

0: needn't be a physical thing, but there is something about defense, safeguarding, that I think is at the heart of the notion of loyalty. I also seem to think that loyalty often has, however slightly you want to inflect it, a degree of a hierarchical dimension to it. It is as if loyalty here is owed. Something has been done, or something exists apart from oneself to make the act of loyalty something that is rightly required.
1: Is obligation always hierarchical? Or duty?
0: I think duty is. I'm not entirely sure.
1: So, for example, a parent can be loyal to their child.
0: Oh, yeah.
1: It's not a hierarchical concept.
0: No.
1: That's actually more, what's that? That's anchored in a kind of deep, almost articulable love.
0: Either love or, I've been a coach of kids' sports teams. Mm-hmm. The fanciful way that some parents overestimate the athletic abilities of
1: their
0: children strikes me as borderline delusional. And the way that they defend their child's right to be out on the court or out on the field, I think...
1: Or against a bullying charge at school.
0: Yeah, sure. So I think there is a kind of defense of the family name or defense of progeny, and thereby defense of one's own ability to be regarded as a good parent. There are all sorts of things that are bound up. Look, I'm not trying to make a hard and fast rule that it always has a hierarchical dimension to it, but I do think it usually has that reactive dimension. And there usually is some sense of there's something that is owed, there's something that is warranted about this act of loyalty. When you're talking about a relationship between friends, when we're talking about relationships among people, among employees within an organization that has a very strong ethos, that has a very strong purpose, or some kind of, not so much a code of conduct, but a list, a carefully formulated series of principles, things that are meant to be guiding the life and the conduct of that organization. When we're talking about, say, friendship, when we're talking about co-workers within a community, I would even say maybe when we're within a democracy, I'm not entirely sure loyalty is quite the right register to be using. Because, for instance, if a friend has done something inexcusable, that may not be cause to break the friendship altogether, but there would be grounds that rest beneath the friendship, some common sense of shared moral value, some articulated over the course of your friendship series of common commitments. There would be something inherent to that friendship that could be appealed to as a way of calling that friend to account, whereas simple blind loyalty, ride or die, I'm with you to the end, that can often betray the conditions of the friendship itself by betraying that which underlies the friendship and gives it its moral substance. You could say that a group of employees coming together to deflect a scandal that may be overwhelming an organization so that, its enemies can't see the cracks, so that people can't see you bleed. You may well actually be sacrificing or denying or renouncing the series of underlying principles that make that organization a morally serious organization to begin with. This is all another way of saying, within loyalty, I'm not sure it makes sense to refer, for instance, to trust and then trustworthiness. Those two things entail, yes, obligation, but also reciprocity. As an employee, you would want the organization to be responsive to its own professed ideals and also to the internal criticisms of its own employees. Within a friendship, you would want there to be, yes, an act of trust or fidelity from one friend to another, but also you would expect there to be a degree of reciprocity and responsiveness on the part of the other friend so that you can call one another to account on the basis of some kind of shared underlying commitment. And it's that, I think, it's that appeal, if I can put it this way, downwards into that which undergirds or provides the conditions of possibility for that relationship. It's that that may well defy the logic of obligation, that there's something about the organization, there's something about this person to whom a higher obligation is owed. This is where I'm wondering if we don't come up against the limits of loyalty as a virtue and recognize that what it is that makes these relationships tenacious, that which gives them their moral grounding, is a kind of appeal to something that is deeper than, something that is sustaining of the relationship generally, and on the basis of which a really elaborate process of trust and trustworthiness, of critique and responsiveness can be articulated. I'm not sure if that really can be mapped out along the parameters of loyalty. Maybe you disagree, though.
1: Oh, yeah. I'm trying really hard to avoid this becoming merely semantic, because I think where we might be heading is, I don't like this word for this, I'd rather this word for this, and then, okay, sure. And we're just disagreeing with ways of describing a particular thing, as opposed to really interrogating the limits of a concept. I think part of the problem we have in this conversation is that we use this word loyalty to describe a series of feelings, relationships that are vastly different.
0: Yeah.
1: So as you were talking about an appeal to the values that lie beneath the relationship of loyalty, kind of the moral substrate of the relationship, the example I was thinking off the top of my head was people within the Catholic Church at a time when it was embroiled in child sex abuse scandals, for example. So I can see there being a way in which two versions of loyalty could play out there. One is loyalty to the institution, its reputation, its wealth, perhaps, whatever, right? Mm. Defend, defend, defend.
0: Guarding against reputational damage.
1: Mm. Yeah. The other is, well, no, if this institution means anything, it is surely the moral and theological content of its doctrines, that is what it's about. It is not about the valorization of bricks and mortar of certain people in certain places and certain with certain titles, but it is about the ideas that bring the church into life as a serious moral force. So either of those you could describe as loyal.
0: Can I just say, well, another example would be Jean-Paul Sartre's refusal to criticize the plain, evident, unjustifiable monstrousness of Stalinism, because he didn't want to give soccer to the critiques of communists, and he didn't want to give ammunition to the capitalists. You would say that surely would be a kind of deformed sense of loyalty to a cause.
1: Well, as to whether it's deformed or not, I guess it depends on your political calculus, right? So I imagine by the way, we see this all the time. Pick a conflict. I mean, I'm thinking of one in particular, but pick a conflict.
0: Sure.
1: And you see this play out all the time. But the moral argument that lies beneath that is actually the greater wrong would be to undermine this overweening structure of justice, liberation, whatever it is that you might. And so I'm making a pragmatic joke. Now, maybe it's not that. Maybe it's just partisanship and it's just bluster and all this sort of thing. Maybe it's just about wanting to maintain your reputation within certain circles. Good. There are all these things that could go in. And we're having this word loyalty do a lot of work. An example, what about your loyalty to something like a sporting team? You know, we've had examples of sporting teams embroiled in controversy for off-field matters, right? But the loyalty that one has for a sporting team, actually, I would argue, although there are constant attempts to try to make it this, it is not something that rests on a moral bedrock. It is not something that rests on certain ideological foundations that are then easily shaped. So that's why I find it always a bit uncomfortable. Uncomfortable is not the right word. Almost ill-fitting when people try to make one's loyalty to one's team a moral commitment that is therefore shaken by moral. In sport, I don't know if we're going to go too far down the sporting example, but sport is a particular thing because actually the greatest crimes within sport tend to be the ones that are against the internal logic of the sport rather than against grander moral ideas, right? Performance-enhancing drugs, that's the existential crisis in the sporting relationship, because it's violating the axioms that are inherent to the whole enterprise, right? Rather than trying to bring in from outside a series of moral considerations or axioms that were never really part of the, for want of a better metaphor, contract that I signed with my team. So to the extent that I present my sporting attachments as moral, I do so in a pantomime way. I regard Collingwood as evil. I don't really mean they're evil. I have Collingwood supporting friends. Yeah. you know, some great people, Barry for Collingwood, etc. But part of the pantomime we're involved in, part of the contract, and part of what feeds into my loyalty and my blind loyalty is that that's the fun bit. Yeah. So I don't know exactly how far we want to take all these examples in interrogating a concept like loyalty, because we use it in such varied ways. And in some ways it returns us to the beginning, doesn't it, of the commercial uses of loyalty, which I agree are a kind of thinned out, perhaps even debauched facsimile of the very concept of loyalty. But the fact that the word does stretch that way kind of, I think, indicates the ways in which it's used in so many varying ways. And maybe that's the limit that I place on the inquiry in the end.
0: Yeah.
1: Yeah.
0: Look, that's fair. And I would just add to that, this is why it makes no sense, it seems to me, to describe acts of civil disobedience either within the law or on the edges of law that are making appeals to a kind of higher law or the higher principles of the law or the higher goals of democracy. That's why it makes no sense to me to describe acts of civil disobedience as disloyal to the life of a nation or to a democratic community.
1: Well, depend on why they're done and to what, yeah.
0: Sure, sure. And, yeah. You know, there are forms of intra-democratic activity that are so radically destabilizing that it really could be regarded as being undermining to the conditions of democratic life. But strictly speaking, that's not what civil disobedience is doing. It's almost on the basis of a deeper loyalty, as Ralph Waldo Emerson would put it, a deeper loyalty compels me to disobey the law in this particular form.
1: And it becomes a question of loyalty to what? I mean, the most obvious example to hand at the moment is the division over what counts as loyalty in, say, the Ben Robert Smith case.
0: Good. Yeah.
1: Where you have people, soldiers, who blow the whistle and give evidence. And I say this without prejudice to the trial. I'm just talking about the structure of it, the concept is to come and give evidence in a trial like that, an act of disloyalty to him, to the military and so on, or is that actually the fulfillment of one's loyalty?
0: Perfect.
1: Yeah. Okay. Should we bring in a guest to rescue us from this quagmire that we've created? You are listening to The Minefield on ABC Radio National. Waleed Ali is my name. Scott Stevens is my co-host. We have a guest.
0: And our guest is our good friend Fareed Zaid. He's senior lecturer in cognitive psychology at Monash University. Fareed, welcome to The Minefield.
2: It's a pleasure to be here with you both. Thank you. I'm not promising I'm going to rescue either of you from the quagmire. I found it fascinating listening to you two talk about this because it's a concept and a theme that's been circling in my mind for quite a while now. And I'm going to start with a little humility and admit that, Waleed, I think you changed my mind somewhat.
1: Oh.
2: I've shifted.
1: Do we have to book another guest to say what you were going to say?
2: Well, my argument was going to be that loyalty is a corrupt virtue, if a virtue at all, but you actually convinced me with your sporting example that perhaps it can sometimes live outside the moral domain altogether.
1: That's interesting.
2: Putting that example aside, I do think, and let's circle back to the beginning of your conversation around marketing, I think marketing agencies and corporations more broadly have both corrupted on a superficial level, but also co-opted virtue, the potential virtue of loyalty. And they corrupted it because they made it transactional. Like, what does it mean to be loyal when you're getting rewarded for it with points? What they're actually asking you to do is to book the more expensive flight and we'll compensate you somewhat with some points. And so you're getting rewarded for the inertia of fidelity and maybe perhaps also the feeling of nobility, that there's a little bit of morality intertwined within it. So on the superficial level, they've corrupted it. But I think they've also co-opted the more sinister ways that loyalty moves in our society. And they've done this because one of the fundamental drives of human beings is the need to belong and the fear of being abandoned. And so they push those biological innate levers that we all have.
1: Can I just, on that, can I just get you to flesh it out? Are you saying that when I choose to book the flight, that's a bit more expensive but gives me the points? Or when I choose to buy my coffee from this place as opposed to that because it gets me closer to the free coffee than whatever. Are you saying that

0: unconscious levers at the same time as potentially you acting in a self-interested
1: way. So it does work on the heart.
0: My argument is yes.
2: Hang on, there could actually be a way, though, of splitting the difference between the two so that this connection doesn't seem quite as radical as maybe you might think. I mean, you could say that group loyalty, or describe it as group solidarity. I realize that that's a redundant use of the word group, but you get the point.
1: Yeah, yeah, yeah.
2: Group loyalty isn't just something that I show to others as a form of fealty or devotion, but it is also a forward-paying promise that when something comes against me, you know, this is like the NATO alliance, when something might come against me, the group will then have my back. I mean, there is a compelling argument to be made that the whole thing that makes loyalty an affective phenomenon that tends to be strongest with those who are closest to oneself, family, tribe, nation, and so on, is that all loyalty is ultimately self. I'm not saying I agree with this, but that all loyalty is ultimately self-interested. If I do this, it will eventually be better for me in the long run. As soon as you add that commercial inflection, and yes, we will give you every 15th coffee free. That is then.
1: That's a bad loyalty scheme, Scott. Bad loyalty scheme.
0: It seems to one.
1: I've got it down to 8, I think. That's the best one.
0: The NATO example is an interesting one in the era of Donald Trump and how much weight you can put on that alliance. But putting that aside, I also don't want to get bogged down in the marketing conversation, because I think that's the harmless version of loyalty, if there was a harmless one. And if you think that corporations psychologically manipulating you is harmless. But putting that aside, I think when I speak of loyalty as being a fake virtue, I'm talking on a much more deeper concept of virtue that runs through our society. And it's this requirement that when it's time to speak up because injustice is occurring, you should stay silent. You should close ranks and you should demonstrate solidarity. And non-disclosure agreements is a form of that. The scandal that overwhelmed the Sydney Swans and every single question that's been asked of a Sydney Swans representative and the response of no comment is another example of closing ranks, because we will deal with this internally. Loyalty outweighs all other considerations. And that's my problem with the idea. It's appropriating and carrying much more weight than it deserves.
1: The non-disclosure agreement, I don't think, well, I suppose it depends on the scenario you were imagining when you say that, but I don't think of these as exercises in loyalty. I think of them as exercises...
0: False loyalty?
1: Well, just brand protection and self-interest.
2: No, it's legally coerced loyalty. It's wanting the behavior that loyalty promises without the affective commitment to that behavior.
1: Yeah, but so why do I sign it? I sign it out of a self-interested... I don't sign it because I want to protect the reputation of the company that's done XYZ to me. I might, but I very much doubt that's the case. I do it because that will get me the better payout. I don't want to go through the courts or the argument, the negotiation or whatever it is that I'm trying to avoid. In other words, it might be that the people within the company that are asking for it to be signed are doing so out of a sense of fidelity or loyalty to the company. And I know you've got a separate understanding of fidelity to loyalty, but anyway, just it might be they're doing that. It might be they're just doing what they think their contract demands of them. It might be it's just a purely financial transaction, but I don't think the signing of it would be that. This is a similar case, the Sydney Swans case. There are all sorts of reasons you might want to say no comment, not the least of which is that at the time you're being asked, there's a police investigation and you could corrupt that entire thing, or that it's genuinely not appropriate for you to comment for all sorts of reasons that are not about the organisation or whatever. Or it might be that you have an understanding of events and the effect they're having on people that you do work with every day that you think really matter, not purely out of loyalty, although that might be mixed up in it, but actually out of a serious calculation as to what the effects are from this vantage point that people out there cannot see and therefore don't factor into their... In other words, I see the point you're making. I think it gets really hard once we start concretizing them, because inevitably we run into...
0: how it looks like in practice.
1: Yeah, we always run into this, you know, cacophony of factors.
0: Yeah.
1: The
0: NDA reference I was making was regarding the idea or the existence of NDAs in our society. It's not the signing in self-interest.
1: Right.
0: It's the requirement to sign so that no further investigation occurs.
1: Yeah, okay.
0: So justice often is
1: yes.
0: covered up. I want to push a little bit more against

0: It's your intuitions, Waleed. What would you say to the thought, or I mean the reflection, that loyalty only comes up when something has gone wrong? The ideas of loyalty or the request for loyalty is only ever really discussed when there's a controversy, or when, like you said, in high school, there was petty fights. You're never asked to stay loyal. You're never asked for solidarity in good times. It's a request for silence when speaking up is more appropriate.
1: Yeah, so the way I interpret this, and again, I'm wary we could be doing semantics. The way I think about this is, no, the loyalty thing is there the whole time, and you might show it all the time in daily life. It perhaps becomes sharpest and most clearly into focus. The demands of it become clearest when there is that moment of sacrifice or decision or something. So in other words, think of it a bit like a philosophical commitment someone might have to free speech. It's not that they only have that commitment to free speech when someone says something offensive. That commitment might be there all the time. It's just that it shows, whether or not it is a real commitment, might show up in those moments. But I don't think it's a thing that springs into existence simply at the moment of crisis. My question for you on the basis of that is, am I pointing to an actual difference in our conception of it here, or am I just describing any language that you choose not to use, but we're saying the same thing?
0: I think we're mostly aligned.
1: Yeah.
0: You and Scott said 20 minutes ago that this is in part a conversation about semantics and definitions. I agree. I guess my argument is this, if I was to summarize it in a couple of sentences. When you extract all the virtues that loyalty is pointing to, there's nothing left. So truthfulness, faithfulness, honor, integrity, goodness. We have names for virtues that signal something much more concrete. Loyalty co-opts that. It points to the bundle and names it, but it doesn't actually belong in the bundle. It doesn't actually exist on its own. When you take all those other virtues out, there's nothing left but compromise and silence. And most challenging for me to accept the fact that loyalty allows good, decent human beings to feel virtuous when they're acting without virtue.
1: I think that's a powerful argument. Let's apply it to the case of a parent whose child has been convicted of a serious crime.
0: Okay.
1: They have a residual loyalty to that child. That might mean they believe they didn't do it. It might mean they accept they did it, but they nonetheless believe they're a good person and they will stand by them. They will not abandon them. So all these things I would describe as loyal.
2: No.
1: Well, you wouldn't?
2: No. I'm sorry. This is the wrong example. The example isn't your child has been convicted and out of parental love and familial fealty or devotion, you remain emotionally and morally connected to that child. It is your child has done something horrible. Out of loyalty, you help them evade police capture and prosecution.
1: No, that's one example. I don't know that's the only. This is where I kept running into the semantic part of this. I might just believe they didn't do it. And the thing that might be driving that.
0: Well, in that case, of course, if you sincerely believe that they're innocent and you want to be their parent in the time of need, then that makes perfect sense to stay loyal. But I think there are two promises here. One, in this example of a parent-child relationship, one is I'll be here for you when things go badly.
1: Yep.
0: And so that's a promise of presence. It's a promise of just I'm staying.
1: But not loyalty,
0: abandoning you. The other promise is I'll cover up for you.
1: Yeah,
2: that's right.
0: And I think within loyalty, both of those exist.
1: Would you say that both have to exist for it to be called loyalty?
0: No, I don't think they're necessary and sufficient. I'm just giving you I'm trying to disentangle this example.
1: Yeah.
0: I think people just haphazardly refer to that situation as being loyal. Whether you stay present or whether you are active in the cover-up, you're being a loyal parent. And I don't think they're the same thing. And I guess that's what comes down to in this conversation and this argument.
1: You're listening to The Minefield on ABC Radio National. Waleed Ali is my name, Scott Stevens. is my, I think, very loyal co-host, actually. Fareed Zaid is our guest. He's not loyal at all, but he is here to provoke. Senior lecturer in cognitive psychology at Monash University. Scott.
2: An excellent example of just what it is we've been talking about. Anyone who has not watched the HBO short-run series Task, the final episode where a father addresses his adopted son who has killed his adopted mother, the father's wife, and is getting ready to go to jail. That address of devotion on the other side, I think, is the perfect example of constructive, critical, I would call it parental love and devotion. It may well have that dimension of loyalty with it.
1: Well, does it? I think that's where we're running into each other, isn't it? Is whether we would call that loyalty.
0: And is that the same loyalty, speaking of TV, since you've opened up this can of worms, Scott, is that the same loyalty that Tony Soprano expects? Is it the same loyalty?
2: No.
0: That they speak of loyalty all the time.
2: That's right. That's right.
0: So,
2: let me put something slightly different to you, though, Fareed. I really like your idea of loyalty as a pseudo-virtue or a debased or slightly deformed virtue. In other words, what gives loyalty its power is that it can be appealed to as if it were morally significant and weighty and meaningful, but the good that it has, it essentially parasitizes on other less complicated virtues. Mm. So let's take the example of loyalty to an organization. This organization could be a corporation, an institution, but it would be something that has something like, say, something a little bit deeper than a code of conduct. There is an ethos. There is a series of principles for which it exists and that are meant to guide the life of that institution. What I find so interesting is that the charge that often goes hand in hand with calls for, requests of, demands for loyalty is, and I think this feeds directly to your point, Fareed, the only way of quote-unquote changing things is from within, point A. Point B, it is a good thing for this organization, for this institution, to continue to exist. Too much publicly aired criticism, too much calling into account, both brings the existence of the corporation into question. It may well jeopardize the entire enterprise. And it guarantees that the person who is doing the criticizing, this might be a whistleblower, this might be a form of loyal opposition, someone committing the corporate equivalents of civil disobedience, that this makes their own usefulness marginal, because the only way of bringing about change is by doing so from within, which usually entails a degree of compromise, a certain amount of dirty hands or hardened hearts. So this seems to me to kind of encapsulate what it is you're saying about the grubbiness, the internal fractures or weaknesses that begin to reveal themselves as soon as you place any significant moral or collective pressure on the practice of loyalty, whereas something more like full-throated criticism, but on the basis of professed commitments that we publicly have in common. That may be, I mean, you could refer to that as loyal opposition, loyal dissent. Is this, as far as examples go, is this getting closer to what it is you have in mind when you're saying that loyalty is fundamentally found wanting?
0: Yes. I mean, in part, absolutely, Scott. It's a good example of when a person who would be called disloyal, the whistleblower, is acting to try and support the ideal of the corporation or the nation or whatever the leak of information is trying to achieve. It often goes against the desires of the actual corporation or the actual institution. And so we call them disloyal, where in fact it could be argued that they are more loyal than the rest.
2: Well, because what we're assuming here is that truthfulness brings with it precarity or precariousness. Just like within any relationship, any significant relationship, a moment of unvarnished truthfulness, what might be called moral encounter, kind of places that relationship on a precipice. Something is going to happen. The entire thing might fall over, or if we proceed together into the future, it's going to be proceeding together under a different aspect. There is a risk that goes along with truthfulness, whereas it seems to me that what you're saying is that loyalty tends to favor the status quo and requires sacrifice and compromise in order for there to be the mere perseverance of the relationship or of the company or whatever.
0: Absolutely. In my mind, the moral aspects of loyalty require the suppression of truth and the suppression of justice for the sake of just continuance. And so you close ranks. Like I said before, you sign non-disclosure agreements. You say no comment. We're going to deal with this internally. Or you make excuses that this person is acting out of character or they were just tired or whatever other potential excuse you can come up with. I guess if I was to summarize this again briefly, I would say that in my mind, the opposite of loyalty isn't betrayal. It's having the courage to be honest when that honesty is going to cost you something real. It seems to me we don't speak of loyalty and disloyalty in those terms in our society.
1: You've almost got me here.
0: Okay.
1: You've almost got me. But let's see if you can get me in the next 13 seconds that we have. Right.
2: This is like trying to sell a car to Waleed.
1: No, I'm very excited about it. I find it's really interesting. I wonder if that description you just gave is a little, there's truth in it, but I wonder if it's a little flat in the sense that who says truth is the most important thing in a relationship, for example? Now, that sounds like a wild thing to say, but let me give you an example. I would regard it as a virtuous thing to set aside an argument with someone where I'm convinced, let's say I know the truth is on my side, but to pursue it would become destructive. Now, same sort of thing with justice, particularly if the injustice is against me. Pursuing justice and making that the only thing that matters can be a terrible way to organise societies, relationships, all sorts of things. I think where I'm heading with this is the nature of any virtue is that there are unvirtuous expressions of it. The thing about virtues is that they exist in a balance. The thing that makes someone virtuosic, if you like, is that they know which virtue applies when. Mercy is a virtue. Mercy, untethered from every other virtue, such as justice, would be monstrous. Justice is a virtue. Justice without any broader consideration of other virtues, such as forgiveness or mercy, or is also monstrous. Might loyalty be something like that? That there are times where loyalty is virtuous, but there are times where it is not, just like any other thing, any other virtue. Overall, we could call it a virtue, but that's not to say that means it should always have right of way over every other consideration in every circumstance.
0: I think you're onto something, Waleed, but I think I would buy that argument if you could give me examples where loyalty was subservient to a higher ideal. And I just, from my understanding of loyalty, I don't think that's the case. I think when it is demanded...
1: It's absolute, you think?
0: When it's demanded, it's to serve the undermining of other virtues as opposed to supporting them. So
1: But isn't the same true of mercy and justice? If I demand justice, I am undermining mercy.
0: Your mercy example was a great example.
1: Yeah. So, and if I demand mercy, I might be undermining justice.
0: It's something I need to think about more.
2: Here's where I think E.M. Forster's Howard's End is in many respects perfect. Margaret Schlegel shows what I think can only be called marital loyalty to her morally deformed husband, Henry Wilcox. Despite the fact that at any moment she could call him to account, she could work on his moral life, the condition of his soul, she knows that by simply being a scold, she's going to undermine the conditions of their marriage. So she is loyalty, almost unquestioningly loyalty. It's up to others to decide whether that's good on her part or bad. Until the moment comes when his own moral deformation, Henry Wilcox's moral deformation, is so injurious both to him and to others that loyalty to the marriage demands truthfulness. It demands that the two of them find one another at a precipice. And for her to relinquish that demand, to renounce the imperative at that moment to expose the state of his own moral degeneracy to him and call him to account, that would have undermined and ultimately invalidated the moral conditions of the marriage as a whole. Loyalty, if it's going to mean anything, loyalty must mean there are those moments where absolute truth-telling for the sake of the ongoing survival of this as a moral or morally defensible enterprise, those situations, those circumstances need to be regarded, they need to be understood, they need to be discerned, and they have to be seized, even if that means calling the entire enterprise into question.
0: I can't argue with that. At some point, and I guess that's my argument as well, loyalty has to take a backseat to a higher virtue. And in your example, it's faithfulness to the marriage or the enterprise of the relationship. I guess we will disagree and continue to disagree where that precipice exists. Mm. For me, it's much earlier on. Like just earlier.
2: Mm.
0: There are many virtues that describe the ideals that loyalty tries to mimic, and I just don't see it playing a strong role in our moral life. But, of course, this is the beauty of philosophizing about it. We don't have to agree.
1: The way I would summarise that is, yes, there are moments it must yield, but that is true of every virtue. Mm. So that in itself is not the bit. The bit I find very persuasive in what you're arguing, Fareed, is the idea that actually there is no moral content left in the concept of loyalty once you remove the thing that it's actually pointing to. So the circumstances that we say, where we say that loyalty is a virtue, we're not actually talking about loyalty. We're talking about the thing that loyalty is pointing to. And if you remove that veil and you just have those things, loyalty itself isn't doing the moral work. There's something in that, I think, that is very powerful. And you might have me there. You might have won me over there, but we'll need to do a sequel or something because I have to go away and think about that. This has been all kinds of fun for me. We'll see how loyal our listeners have been, whether or not they've gotten to the end. By the way, loyalty to this show, absolutely a virtue. I don't think anyone...
0: Undoubtedly.
1: Fareed, thank you.
0: Pleasure.
1: Such a joy. That is it for this episode of The Mindfield. Fareed Zaid, Senior Lecturer in Cognitive Psychology at Monash University, our guest. Before we go, I have a question for you. Have you voted in Radio National's Top 100 Australian Books Countdown? If not, for what are you waiting? 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Cast your vote. 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

0: Good morning, Tim Wharton with ABC News. The Prime Minister will use a visit to the UN General Assembly to push for global rules to regulate the development of AI. His National Affairs correspondent, Jane Norman.
1: Anthony Albanese has paid a visit to Apple's headquarters in Silicon Valley for a meeting with the company's executive chairman, Tim Cook, about new child safety features, which were partly inspired by Australia's social media reforms. Technology and the rapid rise of AI are shaping up as a key theme of the Prime Minister's US trip. In a press conference in Cupertino, the Prime Minister said he'd be talking to other world leaders at next week's UN General Assembly about establishing a global framework, telling reporters AI development is moving quickly and humans must remain in control. The position puts him at odds with Donald Trump, who's dismissed calls for regulation.
0: The Federal Coalition has unveiled plans for an overhaul of the national school curriculum, including an increased focus on national pride and Western values. Harry Buttenshaw has more.
2: Speaking in Sydney's West, Shadow Education Minister Julian Lisa said the coalition would scrap cross-curricular priorities currently infused in subjects like maths and English. These include Indigenous histories and cultures, Australia's engagement with Asia, and sustainability. He said students would be explicitly taught about Western values and that all schools would fly the Australian flag to grow national pride. Mr. Lisa also pledged the coalition would cut qualification timelines for teachers and support a return to a one-year accreditation process. He also floated the idea of teaching pathways for military veterans to fix rising classroom disruption.
0: The average Australian woman is expected to live to nearly 90 by 2066, according to government projections. Political reporter Sarah Tomevska has more.
3: In the next 40 years, Australian women are expected to live to 89 years old, while men will live to 86, according to the government's latest intergenerational report. That's up from current life expectancy of 86 years for women and 82 years for men, though Indigenous Australians live 10 years less on average. The Treasury data also suggests Canada's life expectancy will overtake Australia's over the next two decades.
0: Reporters from three US news networks have been denied access to the White House following a ban imposed by US President Donald Trump. Patricia Tiana reports.
4: Reporters from CNN, MS Now and Politico have been barred from the White House grounds following a ban imposed by the president. This action escalates Mr. Trump's long-running efforts to restrict news coverage by journalists he finds objectionable and is the latest test of First Amendment protections in the United States. Late last week, Mr. Trump said he would ban all three organizations as he deemed their coverage to be fake news. All three news outlets have released separate statements saying that they stand behind their reporters covering the White House and will work to defend their First Amendment rights.
0: Iran-backed Houthi militants in Yemen say they have carried out drone and missile attacks on the Saudi capital Riyadh, as well as energy sites on the country's Red Sea coast. A column of black smoke was seen rising from what appeared to be fuel tanks near the Saudi capital's international airport hours after air raid alerts were issued. Sport now in AFL. Brisbane Lions coach Chris Fagan has defended the umpires after they made a series of contentious calls against Hawthorn in last night's preliminary final win at the MCG. Brisbane secured a 20-11-131-19-8-122 victory in the final minute of the game, with Hugh McCluggage slotting a set shot after Hawthorn's Jarman Impey was penalised for holding the ball. After the game, the umpires were forced to take cover as bottles were thrown at them as they left the field. Fagan says the umpires have a tough job to do and they did their best.
5: It would have been easy to put the whistle away, but they're there to do their job. I reckon most weeks they do a pretty good job in a game that's a very, very hard game to umpire. So I don't think I've ever been an umpire critic. Obviously, a decision went our way tonight that had an influence on the game, but by and large, I think they do a terrific job.
0: Departing Cronulla captain Cameron McGuinness says the NRL club is destined to progress further next season after bowing out of the finals. The Sharks were beaten 46-10 by the Sydney Roosters in their sudden-death semi-final at the Sydney Football Stadium last night, making 2026 the fifth straight year the Sharks have made finals without progressing to the grand final. Coach Shane Fitzgibbon says his team is well-placed for next season, even with key players such as McGuinness and Jesse Raymond leaving. The Sharks captain agrees.
6: Every time this year that someone comes in, they do the job and do it well. There's guys lining up for an opportunity. So, yeah, for guys like me that unfortunately have to leave this great club, that's sad.
7: 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Absolute genius.
8: Get this.
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8: this is The Naked Scientists. Hello, this is ABC Radio National, and you're listening to The Naked Scientists, the show that brings you the biggest breakthroughs and talks to the major movers and shakers in the worlds of science, technology, and medicine. I'm Chris Smith. Coming up, a world-first treatment to fix the skull of a British-born baby with a bone problem. Also, grave warnings over rapid AI advances. Is it a gimmick, or is it time to enact an artificial intelligence treaty? And then a bit later on, we're anticipating a super-sized El Nino in the months ahead. So what impact will this have on the weather, the economy, and global health in general? A one-year-old boy with a condition called craniosynostosis, where the bones of the skull fuse together prematurely, limiting the growth of the brain and head, has been given a world-first treatment by a team in London. Untreated, craniosynostosis can lead to serious complications, but the development of a new modelling system and a newly engineered set of metal springs to push the skull bones apart has enabled surgeons to fix the problem in a minimally invasive way and even practice the procedure many times over before going anywhere near young Rory himself. It's the work of UCL biomedical engineer Silvia Schivano, whom we'll hear from in just a minute, and Great Ormond Street neurosurgeon Owais Jilani.
16: Rory has a condition called craniosynostosis. So when a baby is born, the baby's brain does a lot of its growth in the first few years of life. It increases in size exponentially. And the skull has growth lines that accommodate that growth. Some children are born with a condition where those skull lines are fused at birth. As the brain tries to grow, the skull may not expand at the same pace, which can cause quite serious problems of raised pressure and cognitive issues. Approximately 1 in 2,000 babies have this. So Rory presented our clinic with this problem, and it's something that we've been thinking about and dealing with for at least 35 years now.
8: The suture lines, the junctions between the bones of the skull in these individuals, join up too soon, so the skull can't grow normally. So is it as simple as just opening those back up again, or is it more complicated than that?
16: Opening up the suture lines is what's called a suturectomy, and that has been tried for many, many decades now. It helps to an extent, but does not give us an optimal correction. Things fuse up again. So a technique that we pioneered was to open up the suture line, and then instead of the natural spring, the suture which should be working, developing and inserting artificial springs. And that is the technique that we're talking about here, where we replace the natural spring with an artificial device, an artificial spring, which does the role of the natural spring.
8: Put something almost like a shock absorber that can stretch into those junctions between the bones. So this would allow and afford growth, because as the brain gets bigger and the head gets bigger, they just stretch and stretch the spring, making space.
16: That's correct, Chris. So what we've been able to do over the past 20 plus years is really progress the technique from thinking and dealing with it as a simple sort of woodwork problem to an engineering problem where we use minimal access techniques to achieve the same results.
8: And this is where you come in, Sylvia. You're the person charged with making those springs.
17: Yes, indeed. And in Rory's case, the problem was that it was quite severe, the narrowing. So the current devices that are available are not good enough to guarantee a good opening and widening of the head. So we have been working together with a team of engineers and computer scientists, clinicians here at the hospital to try and design better devices that can provide optimal solutions and better treatments for these patients, including the springs that we ended up using in Rory's case.
8: There must be a number of challenges you've got to overcome here, because you need something that's springy to the right extent, something that's very easy for a surgeon like Owais to put in and will stay put and not break prematurely. So it's got to have the right sort of strength, and it's got to be very tolerable for the body. So what have you arrived at in terms of the solution here?
17: Indeed, the challenge is to have a good balance between the forces that are exerted on the skull, which is a baby skull, so quite a soft skull, and the maximum achievement in terms of opening of the skull. So It's a careful optimization of the forces, the properties, the methods that we use to make sure that there is a gradual open of the overall head without having to damage the other tissues, the surrounding tissues, the scalp, the skin, and the other sutures in the head.
8: What's the material that you've come up with to do this?
17: We use nitinol, which is a nickel and titanium alloy that has been used for many years in biomedical applications and devices, so very safe in terms of the biological interaction with the human body. And it has a special property called superelasticity, where compared to conventional stainless springs, the forces are released in a much more gentle way and for a longer period of time, which guarantees a better reshaping over time of the head of the patient.
8: Well, on that, you've obviously got a child that's going to grow from newborn baby size or infant size up to, well, rest of life adult size. So this has got to work over a range of different length scales over a long period of time. So how do you model that? Or

0: you have sort of ways of testing it outside the body before you put your devices in, so you know it's going to handle that?
1: We do indeed. So we create what is called digital twins. They are computational models of the patient's condition based on the CT images, 3D photography, scans, and the information acquired over time from the previous experience to create a computational replica of the patient's head, where we can then try and optimize several times the best position for the bone cuts that will happen during surgery, the best position for the springs that will be placed, and the correct devices, because we can use different sizes, different forces for the device that can be tuned for the specific patient.
0: Oh, wait, do these things literally look like little springs? I mean, how big are they? Can you just describe one for me?
2: Yeah, sure. It's like a glorified hairpin. We're talking about 6 to 7 centimeters in length. They look quite simple, and I think that's where a lot of the beauty lies. They're very simple devices that essentially replicate what nature should have done. Surgery, surgeons don't heal. Surgeons cause harm, and it's nature that heals. So what we need to be able to try and do with surgery is really just nudge nature along the path it would have taken had the problem not been there. And the platforms that Sylvia's spoken about, where we are able to rehearse these operations in practice dozens of times before actually getting to the operating theatre, that's where we've seen the biggest breakthroughs, and that's really where the future of healthcare lies.
0: How many springs do you need to put in then? Because you've basically got to come up with a system or a solution where the skull can expand naturally as those natural sutures were open and working. So do you put multiple springs in multiple places all over Rory's head in order to make that happen? How do you actually work out what to do? And what did you do?
2: Yeah, so when we first started doing these operations 20-odd years ago, that's exactly the dilemma we faced, where we thought we had to put more springs in. So we would typically put anywhere between 4 and 6 springs in to try and get the result we wanted. But the modeling platforms, the digital twinning techniques that we've been able to do have been hugely useful, because what they've shown us, we don't need to be putting all those springs in. So now routinely we get the result with just 2 springs and not 4 to 6.
0: How do you actually do this, though?
2: We have a computer model that tells us precisely where the bone cuts should be. So you put the child on an anesthetic, make a small incision at the top of the head, which is about 8 centimeters long, and then you get down to the skull. And we typically cut the bone alongside the fused suture. Once we've done that, again, the computer model that we've been working on tells you where the springs should be, and they're typically 2 springs. Then it's a case of simply implanting the springs in the skull, closing the skin over the top, and the whole process takes about 45 minutes. The child goes home the next day. So it's a huge advance compared to what we had to do for these children, say, 20 years ago.
0: Wow. How do you stop the bone healing up again? Because as you said, surgeons, I didn't like the fact you were saying surgeons do harm. I think you're better than that. But I know what you're getting at. Nature puts things right, but nature wants to heal bones up. So you come along and cut holes in bones, they're going to try to heal. So how do you stop the bones gluing themselves back together again?
2: That's where the beauty of the modeling platforms comes in, because eventually we want things to heal, but we don't want them to heal prematurely. So then if you apply too little a force, the healing will start before the expansion has happened, which is not ideal. If you apply too big a force, then the springs have the risk of cheese wiring through the child's skull. And again, that's not good, and you won't get the results you need. So your load distance curve has to be optimally designed to fall between the two. You don't want it to be too soft, and equally, you don't want it to be too harsh.
0: It's a brilliant fusion of engineering, materials science and clinical medicine, isn't it, Sylvia? I mean, this must be really good for you to see this sort of translate in this way.
1: It's been really a proud moment to see this translated actually in benefit for patients. We've been working to develop these devices for a long time, but it's not always easy to then move on to the next stage and start with clinical trials, because they're really expensive, they require a lot of funding. So I think this was really a proud moment for all the engineering team here working in the hospital.
0: How's Rory doing, OS?
2: He's doing really well. He's had a great result. We're absolutely delighted with the results. And they were pretty close to what we had simulated. So his family, understandably, are very pleased as well. And as Sylvia mentioned, Rory's our first case, and we're immensely proud of him and how things have progressed. But this technology has the potential to help thousands and thousands of other children right across the world.
0: It's a brilliant story, isn't it? Oh Jilani from Great Ormond Street Hospital, and before him, Silvia Schivano from UCL. An AI researcher has sparked an international media frenzy by quitting his job and accusing the artificial intelligence giants OpenAI and Anthropic of acting irresponsibly. Jacob Coxon, who's worked as a researcher at both companies, said he resigned out of concern that Anthropic and OpenAI are gambling with our lives. Evan Huminger, who's head of alignment at Anthropic, even appears to have agreed with him, posting online that we do earnestly believe AI could kill all humans, exclamation mark. I personally think it is greater than 10% within the next decade. This comes off the back of Anthropic confirming that they've recently had to block a third-party scientist in a defence facility from using their systems to discover ways to weaponise the chikungunya virus, as well as prior headlines a month or so back when an AI experiment run by OpenAI went rogue. It escaped the confines of the company's test environments and launched its own cyber attack against a rival tech company. The AI agents that participated in this jailbreak even seem to have taken steps to cover their own digital tracks to avoid discovery. The current AI arms race has got many people worried, including Oxford University computational scientist and leading AI authority, Mike Waldridge.
3: This resignation comes after backdrop of a summer of quite eyebrow-raising, to say the least, incidents around AI. A group were testing AI agents. And the way that you do this is you put them in what's called a sandbox. I mean, I like to think of it as a padded cell. And the idea of a sandbox is a software environment, which to the AI just looks like it's out there in the world. But the idea is it's completely contained. So there should be no way that the AI should be able to actually access the real world. And so the idea is you can run your experiment safely and see what happens, but with no risk. But what actually happened was that the AI found a way out of its sandbox and then proceeded to hug into the systems of another company. Now, it seems some of the safeguards had been removed from this system. That is, it wasn't operating as a regular production system might do. And also that it had been given instructions. It had been told to behave in certain ways, and it was simply, in some sense, doing what it was told. But nevertheless, this highlights a couple of really, really important issues. And the first is that AI is a powerful technology, and it seems we've got labs developing state-of-the-art AI capability with, frankly, sloppy experimental design. We wouldn't accept this in our nuclear labs. We wouldn't accept this in our biology labs, and we absolutely shouldn't accept it in our AI labs. So this is the first thing that really stands out for me. The second thing that stands out is clearly the AI here is demonstrating competence, and in particular, competence around cybersecurity attacks. I don't think we've seen some kind of like super intelligent mastermind level of hacking going on here. But what we have seen is large numbers of AI agents operating in parallel who can explore a wide range of different possibilities, and some of them manage to succeed. So, but nevertheless, we got to the point where AI is demonstrating clearly impressive capability for hacking into systems.
0: You've got basically some computer code that discovers a flaw in the way in which it's being asked to operate and exploits that flaw to go and get into the internet at large, but doesn't just do it in isolation. It then recruits other agents, these other bits of computer code running alongside it, to come and help it. And then it starts sharing the know-how with them and even persuading some of them to use their resources, because each of them had a sort of a budget, didn't it, of computer time it could use up, to go and do various tests in order to pressure test the environment further and find out what it could get away with. I mean, it was extremely nefarious in some respects what it was doing.
3: When I think about, you know, nightmare scenarios in AI right now, it's not robots with lasers that's chasing after us. It's the idea that you might have agents like this that attack critical infrastructures like our global payment infrastructures or our power infrastructures or just our endless computer networks around which our lives utterly depend at the moment. That, for me, is now currently the headline risk. And actually, I think that's a very, very real risk.
0: As a biologist, as a virologist, and we've just come through a pandemic that's cost the world trillions, that could have come from a lab. We know that the sorts of experiments were being done in the laboratory in China that could have led to the creation of a coronavirus that could have caused COVID. We don't know. We haven't seen the absolute evidence.

0: evidence, but we know they were working on that. There's expectation that when those studies are being done, protocols are followed, care and diligent practice is observed, and that therefore we reduce the risk of these things escaping into the environment. It's like you're saying, no sloppiness. But I'm not sure, from what I've read, that they can reassure me that these programs haven't escaped and that they got them all back. How do we know that actually they only went as far as they think they went?
1: Well, at some point we have to hope that the post-mortem was thorough, but I mean, my assessment of it is exactly the same as yours. This was a lab leak, basically, exactly the kind of hypothesized scenario that might have happened in Wuhan at the end of 2019. We don't know. I don't know whether we ever will know, but it was certainly a lot of people believed it was a plausible scenario. And what we're seeing here is AI lab leaks, and we need action to make sure that this doesn't happen again. And that involves an awful lot of thing. I mean, for one thing, it involves ensuring that your sandboxes, your padded cells, are really, really properly secure, ensures having protocols in safe so that, for example, people don't set these experiments running and then go on holiday, you know, which is, you know, I don't know if that happened in this case, but it doesn't appear that there was close scrutiny to what was happening after these agents had been launched. And it requires mechanisms to monitor them and to intervene at the earliest possible opportunity when we see behaviors that we don't want to see. So I say I'm not freaking out about this, but this is definitely a scenario which I think is alarming and which absolutely requires action.
0: So when Jacob Coxon and Evan Hubinger from Anthropic/OpenAI say greater than 10% chance that this will end humanity, or words to that effect, how might that come about through this sort of thing happening?
1: Very difficult to put percentages on things like that, so I'd avoid trying to do that. But one thing that's worth bearing in mind here is that these experiments were launched by human researchers. This wasn't an AI that suddenly decided to break out. You know, these experiments were launched by human beings. By far the bigger risk to me is not that we'll see a kind of Terminator, software Terminator type scenario that will decide to bring down the world's networks, but that actually somebody will make a conscious decision to weaponize this, and that's what will create havoc. If we see a serious incident from AI in the near future, the kind of thing that we might see is kind of at the level of the disruption that we saw in airlines this week when key airline traffic control systems went offline, which caused huge disruption because of the reliance that's placed on those computer systems. That's, I think, is by far the more plausible scenario rather than the end of humanity scenario. But I say, if you want to think about a nightmare scenario for AI, I don't think it's robots chasing us with laser guns. It is that AI attacks the critical infrastructure that our world depends upon. Who uses money anymore? And if you do use money, where do you get it from? You get it from an ATM, which is part of that critical infrastructure. So, you know, imagine the world's payment systems going down or energy systems going down. Imagine the chaos that would create. So I think this does need to be a serious wake-up moment. We've now got very competent AI, which clearly has demonstrated the ability to carry out cyber attacks. There is no reason why that should not be weaponized. And I think it does highlight that the big concerns around AI right now, I think, are related to cybersecurity.
0: Sobering stuff. And I can't be the only one wondering whether rogue agent activities like these have already cloned themselves elsewhere across the World Wide Web and are now out there lurking somewhere, hidden inside software. It's a really unsettling thought, isn't it? Mike Waldridge there from the University of Oxford. You're on ABC Radio National. This is The Naked Scientists with me, Chris Smith. Still to come, the impact of a supersized El Nino on the weather, the economy and global health. But first, a German startup has launched the first commercial rocket to reach orbit from continental Europe. ESA's launch from Norway comes as Europeans attempt to become much less dependent on the US space agency. Richard Hollingham from the Space Boffins has been bringing me up to speed.
2: Well, this is ESA Aerospace with support from the European Space Agency. So it's not totally private money behind this. And this is the Spectrum launcher. It was launched from the Andøya, I may have got that wrong, spaceport in Norway in the high Arctic. It was their second launch. The first one exploded, but this is the second one. Pretty good success, actually. Only two launches to actually reach orbit. It's a 10-engine rocket capable of taking a ton to orbit. So, I mean, there's lots of things to say about this.

0: why this is significant, but this is the first launch to orbit from continental Europe. And it occurs to me that the first launch to space ever was from continental Europe, and that was the V2 rocket in 1944. So this is kind of coming full circle now.
1: Is 1 ton to orbit, is that a landmark, or is that kind of fairly de rigueur? Because I'm thinking a big GPS satellite, for example, weighs 10 tons. It's the size of a bus. So is this a step towards that, or is that enough to get really meaningful payloads into space?
0: This was equivalent to 6 small satellites going into low Earth orbit. And this is where, you know, you see this huge growth in satellites. So that's where Elon Musk's Starlink satellites, that's where the rival OneWeb satellites are. There's all these small satellites kind of zipping around. And it's brought the whole cost down. And this is where the market is for smaller, cheaper launches to low Earth orbit. So not those giant satellites you're talking about, way high above the Earth, or the big space telescopes like the James Webb Space Telescope, which need much, much bigger rockets to get them into space.
1: This would be a launch vehicle for putting satellites up there. That's the aim.
0: That's where the market is. And there has been this real push within Europe to have this capability. So Europe already has launches from French Guiana, from the European spaceport. That's money backed by European governments into this company, Arianespace, huge amount of money from the European Space Agency. But the idea is to build kind of strategic space capability in Europe. So this isn't the only one. This just happens to be the first one from Norway. There are launch companies working on launches from Sweden. Sweden already launches rockets, but not actually into orbit. They call sounding rockets, essentially ballistic missiles that will go up into the high atmosphere or up into space and then come back down again. So there's competition from Sweden, also from the UK. Within the next few years, we're actually going to see several spaceports within Europe. I mean, that's incredible, really. Several spaceports launching into space from Europe.
1: Why are German companies launching from these remote places? Is it because it's remote, no one around, less risk?
0: You tend to launch north, over the North Pole. So that's why Shetland, for example, appeals, because there's nothing much between Shetland and the Arctic. Same reason you launch from north of Norway, same reason you'd launch from the north of Sweden. I mean, you could conceivably launch from the north of Germany. In fact, that's where the V2 rockets were originally developed and tested. But the infrastructure's already there in these places, already there in Norway, already there in Sweden, been developed in Shetland. Obviously, you do not want to fly over people. When rockets do have a tendency to explode, you don't want to fly over regular air routes, for example. You don't want to have to close air corridors to launch your rocket. And Europe is crowded. So the obvious place to launch from, if you're going to go up over the pole, these polar orbits around the Earth, then you do need to launch as far north as you can. And the UK, in that respect, has that advantage of having the Shetland Islands to be able to launch from.
1: Why is there a move away from relying on the US? Is there a fracture appearing there? Or is there some reason why they're trying to do this?
0: At the moment, if you talk to any space company, and they will not say this on the record, they say they have little choice but to launch with SpaceX from the US. That's Elon Musk's SpaceX company, because it is way, way cheaper than other options. So they ship the satellite to the US, it goes up on a regular SpaceX launch. They would like some choice. It also makes sense to have the launches near to where you're manufacturing the satellites. So there's a huge satellite manufacturer business in the UK. There's a huge one in Germany as well. You know, it's a lot easier. You can stick your satellites on the back of a lorry or on a train to your launch site, stick them in the rocket, off they go. And you've got no problems with export controls or anything like that. And you've got more control over the whole process. There's also the political dimension. It's the reason why Europe has its capability. It's giant Ariane 6 rocket, for example, from South America. It's a European capability in case another country does pull the plug. I mean, you know, loads of satellites used to be launched from Russia. And of course, with the invasion of Ukraine, they're not anymore. European companies can't launch from Russia anymore. So that avenue's closed off. So having a sort of diversity of launches does make a huge amount of sense. And which is why politically governments in Europe are putting money into these sorts of projects.
1: Richard Hollingham from the Space Boffins, and you can get much more space science news

0: from Richard via the Space Boffins podcast. Look them up for literally hundreds of great episodes. You're on ABC Radio National, and this is The Naked Scientists with me, Chris Smith. And now for the rest of this week's programme, we're going to consider the phenomenon known as El Niño and how it can affect the weather, the economy and our health, and why this year is predicted to be one of the worst on record. El Niño is a natural climate pattern that begins with unusually warm ocean temperatures in the tropical Pacific, and its effects are felt worldwide. Experts warn that floods, droughts and extreme heat could worsen this year, with some tabloids using a bit of journalese to describe what they're calling a Godzilla or a supersized event. But what's the science that underpins El Niño? How's it predicted? And what could this year's iteration mean for both the economy and global health? We begin with a very brief introduction to El Niño from Aidan McGiven, a meteorologist and weather presenter at the Met Office.
1: Well, El Niño is a naturally occurring climate phenomenon, usually involving warm water across parts of the tropical Pacific Ocean. In a typical year, easterly trade winds across the tropical Pacific push warm waters all the way towards Indonesia, where those warm waters pile up and cause a lot of thunderstorms and heavy rain through Indonesia and northern Australia. In an El Niño year, those easterly trade winds weaken, so much of that warm water sloshes back towards central and eastern parts of the Pacific and spread out. This is a vast amount of seawater. It's a huge ocean covering a third of the planet. So it's an incredible redistribution of heat and thunderstorms from western parts of the Pacific towards central and eastern parts of the Pacific. And that massive redistribution of heat causes big consequences, especially across the Pacific area and countries bordering the Pacific, but elsewhere across the world as well. We see weather impacts from El Niño and ocean impacts as well. El Niño was discovered centuries ago by Peruvian fishermen because they noticed that the usual upwelling of cold waters off the coast of South America occasionally weakened, the waters warmed, and the fishing deteriorated in certain years. It typically peaked around Christmas, which is why it was named El Niño de Navidad, the Christ child. So that's why it was named El Niño, because of its timing and its impact on fishermen off the coast of South America.
0: Aidan McGiven. During an El Niño, the movement to the west of that patch of high pressure that would normally sit over the Pacific adjacent to the coasts of the US and Peru has the effect of pulling wetter weather southwards, which boosts rainfall over the southern US states and countries in South America like Peru, which can be subject to torrential rains and floods. On the other side of the Pacific, Australia typically experiences the reverse with rising temperatures, droughts and bushfires. The changing wind patterns overall, though, also reduce the likelihood of hurricanes in the Atlantic, so those clouds do have some silver linings. Nevertheless, now we understand what El Niño is and the consequences it can carry, how do we know when it's intensifying, and how do meteorologists and climate scientists monitor and forecast it? With a bit more meat on the bones, here is the former BBC weather forecaster, Peter Gibbs.
2: When things are starting to happen, you'd be looking for those easterly trade winds, and that means winds blowing from the east, to start weakening, or even to reverse and start blowing from the west instead. And that's an early sign that there's something afoot. And then pressure difference. So those trade winds are actually driven by the atmospheric pressure difference across the Pacific. So they blow normally from a region of high pressure in the east above upwelling cold water to low pressure in the west. Now that difference used to be measured, and still is to some extent, as a simple difference in pressure between two stations, Darwin in Australia and Tahiti. And that was known as the Southern Oscillation Index. The oscillation bit coming from the fact that we go from El Niño to its opposite La Niña, and then back again with some normal bits in between, if you like. If that index went negative, it meant the pressure difference was reduced, which weakened the winds, which makes El Niño more likely, as that warm water in the west all starts washing back eastwards again. It's positive during

0: Russia, so geographically defined boxes over the Central and Eastern Pacific called Niño 3 and Niño 4, where sea surface temperatures are monitored by satellite plus ships, buoys, very smart things called gliders, which actually glide under the surface of the sea, measuring temperature as well. But then it gets a little bit complicated because different countries use different thresholds and average periods to decide whether an El Nino is actually underway. But broadly, if you're seeing a half a degree Celsius rise in average sea surface temperature in the monitoring regions sustained over several months, that is defined as an El Nino. And we saw that happen in June. It was declared in June and is gradually building now.
1: What sort of lead time do we get? As in, when we begin to see these changes, they might just be something that's going to fizzle out. So how do we know that it's the real deal, and how far in advance do we kind of get that instinctive feel that we're dealing with quite a major weather phenomenon?
0: Fortunately, I suppose, compared to things like storms coming through, El Niño is a bit of a slow burner. So once you start to see these things happening, you know you've got a period of months before it's going to build to its peak. So then you can project it out several months ahead because they are quite predictable in the way they evolve. They're not predictable in when they're going to happen, how frequently they're going to happen. It's a very irregular cycle. It can be a couple of years between El Niños. It can be 5, 6, 7 years between El Niños. But once things do start to get going, you know you've got several months of this thing building before it hits a peak towards the end of the year and then gradually tails off the following year. And the predictions as to how intense it's going to be are actually done using essentially the same models that produce the weather forecasts, because they take into account not just atmospheric motion, but what's happening in the sea with sea temperatures and sea currents as well. So you can actually make some pretty useful forecasts in terms of the intensity and therefore how big the likely impacts are going to be several months in advance. So obviously that's the benefit because you can get planning in place nice and early.
1: Why are they describing this one as a particularly super? I don't think that means special. I mean, as in, I think they mean very big, don't they? But what singles it out as this is a bigger one than average?
0: The forecast model started flagging up the potential for something out of the ordinary pretty early on in the development process, and those forecasts are still on track. It's developing faster than the historic super El Niños of 97, 98, and 2015, 16. It's already a degree ahead of those at this stage. I mentioned half a degree Celsius warming is enough to declare an El Niño. A 2 degree Celsius rise overall is regarded as a big event. Current Met Office forecasts show this one peaking later this year at above 3 degrees, and other models are similar. So there's a very high probability it's going to be the strongest El Niño ever observed, and those records go back to 1950. The World Meteorological Organization is really ramping up the warnings. They put out a warning with nearly 100% confidence, which is unprecedented, that this thing is going to persist right into February of next year.
1: And what will we expect to see? How will things change for us as this unfolds?
0: It's a tricky one. We're a long way away, of course, from the epicenter of this event. And because our weather is so changeable anyway, it's quite hard to pick out the signal from the noise in terms of what impacts across Northwest Europe, in fact, across Europe generally, you will get from an El Nino. It looks like there's a reasonable correlation overall between El Nino, particularly a strong El Nino, and warmer and wetter autumn weather across Southwest Europe. That tends to happen. The Met Office certainly are suggesting an increased risk of wetter, stormier weather for Northwest Europe, including the UK, through this autumn and early winter. But interestingly, the effects in Europe often lag behind the actual El Nino event. So it might actually be into next winter that we actually see the impacts. So it's really complicated, and it also depends on interactions with other climate oscillations. which operate

0: It's over months, years, some of them, decades, others. So similar sort of flip-flops. We have one in the North Atlantic, for example, called the North Atlantic Oscillation, where the Atlantic flips between very active weather coming in from the west over long periods of time that can give us very wet winters, to much more leisurely movement of the jet stream, which opens the door to more easterly outbreaks. So it depends how the impacts from El Nino phase in with things like the North Atlantic Oscillation as to whether they reinforce each other or cancel each other out. That's why it gets more and more complex the further away from the centre of things that you get.
1: Are we looking at another heat wave next summer?
0: It's virtually impossible to say. I mean, all you can say is that all that heat going into the atmosphere is going to raise global temperatures overall. I mean, it always does with an El Nino. 2024 is the warmest year on record because it was an El Nino year. This is a Godzilla El Nino, so 2027 is highly likely to be the warmest year on record, to surpass 2024. Whether we get a heat wave or not is down to other factors, like we've had this summer, with the weather getting stuck, having high pressure persisting for week after week after week after week, just allowing temperatures to build up. Now, that isn't necessarily dependent on El Nino. So you've got the background higher temperatures globally, but you need other factors to kick in and come into play for us to end up with another prolonged heat wave.
1: Weatherman Peter Gibbs. You're on ABC Radio National. This is The Naked Scientists with me, Chris Smith. And today we are taking a closer look at the El Nino phenomenon and its impacts around the world. So far, we've discussed the climate effects of the phenomenon, but what about its impacts on our wallets? In a normal year, it can cost the global economy trillions of pounds because the economic shockwaves felt in one part of the world through productivity changes, reduced trade activity, and even stockpiling can actually reverberate globally and eventually give everyone a shake-up to some extent. A lack of rainfall in Central America is currently hampering shipping through the Panama Canal, for instance, which relies on fresh water to fill its locks for passing ships. Meanwhile, the waters off the coast of Peru usually yield millions of tons of anchovies for fertilizer and food, but the warm water welling up along the coastline as this El Nino gathers momentum have driven the fish away, ruining the catch. Heavy rain and snow in Chile and Peru, meanwhile, of course flooding, disrupting copper mining. The economic impacts of these effects won't be confined just to those directly affected industries and geographies. The ripples will propagate over long distances. Vicky Price is former joint head of the United Kingdom's Government Economic Service.
2: Anything like that affects agricultural production more generally, trade flows, supply chains, and even movement of people. And of course, it can create a lot of food poverty in particular across the world, which does require a lot more spending to relieve some of the pressures. And that spending, of course, is something that through various international agencies, countries like the UK contribute to as well. So it's not at all cost-free. And it can, of course, also lead to higher food prices in particular. And given that we're already in an inflationary resurgence period, it could then mean, you know, lower household incomes in real terms and higher interest rates because one is trying to control that somehow. So altogether, not good news.
1: In essence, then, is the sort of globalisation era that we've moved into, where we get stuff just in time from all over the planet, does that mean we are actually paradoxically more vulnerable to shocks like this coming along?
2: Yes, I think there is a lot of emphasis now on food security. But that, of course, means more sort of let's produce our own products and let's not import from others. That, of course, has huge repercussions if it were to be at all effective on what happens in the rest of the world. We all know that trade is good. We've seen what happens when the supply routes are affected, whether it happened during COVID when where everything stopped, or with the war in Ukraine, and of course now with the war in Iran. The implications for the world economy is quite significant. So what people have in fact done through this, if you like, onshoring and nearshoring, which is happening basically produce things yourself, not just on food, but in other areas too, in order to avoid the supply chains. And reshoring also extended to nearshoring, which basically means get your stuff from countries that are very close to you, because that, of course, affects quite significantly your cost of moving things around and reduces your various threats that might exist there, the probability of everything going terribly, terribly wrong. That may give you a little bit of security, but it generally means you don't produce as well as would have been the case before, and it affects the world economy as well, which is dependent on trade growth continuing.
1: Have economists like you got ways of modelling this? Have you got a big kind of planetary economic model where you can see all the trade flows and who's selling what to where, and therefore you're in a position to say, well, if there is a paucity of productivity from this geography because of this impact, these are going to be the knock-on effects?
2: You can look at, of course, people involved in particular sectors in terms of employment. You can look at prices, the extent to which trade has reduced prices in a number of areas, because obviously if there is greater supply, that helps. But there is no doubt that trade is good for you. There is a lot of proof of that in the models that shows you that if you reduce the growth of world trade, you also reduce growth in the economies as well. So anything that disrupts that, like a really serious El Nino, is going to have an impact across the board.
1: Is there evidence that governments' jurisdictions are flinching and they're stockpiling, panic buying almost, or at least securing their patch of economic turf, agricultural turf, to make sure that they are future-proofing things? Or are people tending to sleepwalk into this, thinking, well, it'll probably be okay, things might go up in price a bit, but we'll see how it goes? I mean, what's the reaction been so far?
2: There have been some lessons learned, particularly from previous El Niños, if you like, but also from COVID, which is an interesting one to look at, because there were severe shortages of various products during COVID, which, of course, is one of the reasons why everyone started thinking about the whole supply chain situation. Should we change it in order to ensure that we are insulated from those shocks? But there's also been quite a move to stockpile a bit. The data as of early summer 2026 suggests that wheat and grain, you know, if you look at global stockpiles, were actually quite high, and therefore they could withstand one of the shocks. Now, what's happened afterwards with the drought and the wildfires, I don't know where we've ended up. But yes, there seems to have been a move to be slightly better prepared for shocks. And the good thing about the way in which AI and other advances in meteorological forecasts have all improved is giving us a little bit more warning of what may happen, and therefore allows one to be a little bit better prepared. So from that point of view, maybe we have indeed learned the lessons of stockpiling. But then you get to the ridiculousness, which is actually also possibly learned from COVID period, which is we've just been told in the UK to make sure that we have enough supplies for about 4 days for emergencies or very bad weather. Because, of course, the worry in the UK is flooding in the next few months and not being able to go out and do any shopping, or even goods not, of course, arriving at the supermarkets or even at your corner shop is going to be a problem. So we're encouraged to have at least 4 days of stocks to survive. Now, is that good or is it counterproductive? There is some evidence that suggesting during COVID not to stockpile actually led to panic buying instead. So, yes, there are lessons to be learned and people perhaps will be better prepared. But whether one has the ability to do that across the world, and also thinking of relatively poor areas, then that's a question mark.
1: What about situations like the drive to put in lots of solar installations in countries like the UK? People say we've got some of the best land for growing stuff here, and we've got some of the worst land for growing electricity. So we shouldn't be issuing something that we're really good at to do something that we're much less good at, and we ought to be rethinking that. Is this going to give policymakers pause for thought, the fact that taking out of production very, very fertile land, relatively speaking, is probably not making good sense economically when we are confronting possible food shortages in the future?
2: It can. It could change the way that the whole thing is looked at. But of course, the farmers have been worried about this. In some cases, of course, some have benefited from turning the farmland into solar panel territories. But of course, there has been this worry about the environment more generally and rewilding and so on. And what we have seen is that actually it hasn't helped hugely in terms of even doing something about stopping fires from spreading faster. So farmers would like to go back to what they were doing best before. And of course, this food security issue may well encourage people to, and politicians as well, to rethink. And as we know, there's a bit of a backlash against net zero going on. We do absolutely need to have more renewables, but how exactly you do them in a country like the UK, which now is becoming quite concerned about food security, is something that probably will need to be re-examined.
1: The economist Vicky Price. Now, finally today, we're going to examine a World Health Organization report on the evolving health risks associated with El Niño 2026, including how we can prepare for them and respond should the worst come to pass. Rachel Ralph has been speaking with Teresa Zakaria at the WHO.
3: So every time the WHO detects an event like floods or volcanic eruptions, an earthquake or conflict that can cause bad impact on health, we try to analyze what these health risks would be. What is it that would harm people as a direct result of the floods, the water raising or heat waves, the temperature raising or even conflicts? We look at direct health impacts like the diseases and the trauma these events cause directly, but also what it would mean for people who need healthcare and they can't go to the hospitals or to the clinic anymore because the clinics have been destroyed or because they have been flooded or roads and bridges leading to the hospital are cut and therefore people can't access health services anymore. We look at these health risks in the broadest way possible, direct and indirect, but this is for the purpose of knowing what needs to be put in place, how we can respond to increasing health needs and reduce the availability of health services. And that's the case with El Niño.
4: And what did you specifically look to examine? What did you measure?
3: So El Niño is a natural phenomenon, right? It's a climatic phenomenon. However, it is happening at the time where we are already seeing an increase in global temperature. There's a lot of poverty, conflict, and just the global environment is rendering people's health more at risk. And so any additional shocks like heat waves or floods or drought that can be amplified by El Niño is just impacting people's health more. So we're looking at the direct health impact. So how, for example, heat within dry or wet conditions can really impact your body, the functioning of your body, but also what the changes in meteorological patterns impact displacement. People have to flee their homes because their homes are flooded or their hospitals are flooded. So they actually need to go elsewhere to live and to access healthcare. We're also looking at how El Niño is driving changes in disease patterns, how it changes vector behavior or where vectors are more active because of changing temperature or because of floodwaters being present in the environment. And we're also looking at how particularly the changes driven by El Niño are also impacting those who are already living through conflict, through weak health systems, which are really then the people we're mostly concerned about because they already have their coping capacities reduced by chronic vulnerabilities. But we fully also realize that El Niño is really a global phenomenon. And so the health impact will be seen by anyone and everyone across the world.
4: So how is the WHO planning to respond to these challenges?
3: So what we're highlighting here is actually there's a lot of things that can be done now before we're seeing the increase of drought and floods. So it's a very important momentum to seize. And so our core role is to support our member states, so the governments, but also our partners and also the public to be aware of what could be the risk, the health risk that they may be facing. Because every situation and every locality would face different levels of risk. But if we know, for example, that some clinics, as an example, are more prone to being flooded because they are located at lower altitudes or near riverbanks, then we know that we need to safeguard this health facility. Perhaps we need to identify in advance what could be an alternative building where the health services could be delivered while the clinic is flooded. and to make sure that then the supplies, the medicines, the vaccines, the cold chains can all be then, you know, safely transferred prior to the floods to a safer location. And a lot of these predictions can be done in advance. The planning, though, requires everyone to be involved, including the public in general, right? Because they would know, like, what are the most vulnerable points and services in their own communities and the things that can be done in advance, therefore, to plan, like, a contingency planning, how to make sure that services can continue to be delivered despite flooding, despite bridges being cut off, for example. This is where the public and local authorities are the strongest actors, actually. We provide the technical advice. We can advise on what would be the impact on certain diseases, but then the actions need to be done together.
1: Rachel Raff in conversation with the World Health Organization's Teresa Zakaria. This is ABC Radio National. You've been listening to The Naked Scientist. I'm Chris Smith, and from all of us here at the team, thanks for listening. And until the next time, goodbye.

0: 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Voting has opened at abc.net.au/top100books, where you'll find a list of the great contenders to inspire you. 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
1: Immigration has shaped modern Australia, but as the country grows, debates around migration and multiculturalism are intensifying. 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
3: ABC News, I'm Eliza Getzy. The Prime Minister is calling for a global framework to regulate the development of AI, declaring humans must remain in control of the technology. Here's National Affairs correspondent Jane Norman.
4: Anthony Albanese is in the United States to attend the UN General Assembly. On his way to New York, he made a stopover in Silicon Valley to visit Apple's headquarters and discuss new parental controls for children, which were partly inspired by Australia's social media reforms. Technology and the rise of AI are key themes of this visit. Speaking to reporters in Cupertino, Mr. Albanese said he'd be talking with other world leaders at next week's forum about developing global rules for the development of AI, saying there are risks that need to be mitigated and Australia can't sit on the sidelines. Donald Trump has dismissed calls for regulation. Jane Norman, ABC News, Cupertino.
3: Journalists from some of America's most prominent news organisations have been prevented from entering the White House compound after a decision by the US President Donald Trump. America's editor John Lyons has more.
5: A day after President Trump said he was banning CNN, Politico and MS Now from access to the White House, staff turned up for their Saturday morning shifts and found their passes had been disabled. President Trump says the three outlets have consistently been negative in their reporting of him and that he's also considering banning reporters from the New York Times and Washington Post. This is not the first time President Trump has tried to exclude certain outlets who then appealed to the courts. The three organisations say they will challenge the ban, which they argue is in breach of the First Amendment of the US Constitution.
3: Iran-backed Houthi militants in Yemen have claimed drone and missile attacks on the Saudi capital Riyadh and energy sites on the country's Red Sea coast. The BBC's Joanna Keane reports.
6: It was the first time such alerts have been issued since the recent escalation in the conflict with the Iran-backed Houthis in Yemen. An all-clear was given on Saturday morning, but now flames and black smoke have been seen near the international airport. The Houthis declared a maritime blockade of Saudi ships in July, which the group said was in retaliation for a Saudi blockade of ports and airports that it controls in Yemen. Fighting in southern Yemen between Saudi-backed government forces and the Houthis is continuing, with military sources saying 48 people on both sides have been killed in the past day.
3: The Federal Coalition has announced its plan to overhaul the education system across the country with a focus on Western values. Under the proposed overhaul announced yesterday, existing cross-curriculum priorities focusing on Indigenous education, Australia's relationship with Asia and sustainability would be scrapped. Also proposed is a reduction in how long it takes to become a teacher and pathways for military veterans to become teachers. Shadow Education Minister Julian Lisa says it's a powerful plan.
7: It's a plan based on reform of the curriculum. It's a plan based on setting behavioural expectations. It's a plan based on simplifying ways to become a teacher.
3: Police are still searching for a second man believed to be involved in the fatal stabbing of a woman in the regional New South Wales town of Wagga Wagga on Saturday morning. Rhiannon Solomon-Marin has more.
8: Emergency crews were called to a home in Keringal, a suburb of Wagga Wagga. At around 11:45, the reports a woman had been stabbed. When they arrived, they found a 23-year-old with stab wounds. She was given CPR, but she couldn't be saved. An 18-year-old man was arrested at the scene, and police were told another man had left the location before officers arrived. Both men and the woman are believed to have known each other. A crime scene's now been set up, and detectives are now appealing for anyone with information or footage of the incident to come forward.
3: And if you or someone you know is in an abusive situation, contact Full Stop Australia. That's 1800 Full Stop, 1800 385 578. And the Sydney Roosters are through to an NRL preliminary final after a dominant second half display saw them defeat Cronulla Sutherland 46-10 last night. The Tricolours kicked on after a tight first half, scoring five unanswered tries to book a date with the Dolphins in Brisbane next weekend. Halfback Daly Cherry-Evans starred with three try assists and a four-pointer of his own, but faces a nervous wait after being placed on report for tripping Cronulla's Teague Wilton. Roosters captain James Tedesco has told ABC Sport his side was near its best.
9: I felt last week we played pretty well, obviously against the top side like Penrith. We gave ourselves chances, but we didn't execute. But I felt like tonight was probably our best 80-minute performance for a long time. So really pleasing.
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11: Hello, I'm Evan Wasuka, and welcome to Pacific Review, where we'll be taking a look at the big stories from the Pacific region over the past week. Coming up on today's show, Fiji declares a HIV national emergency, with 1 in 60 adults living with the disease. Police are investigating the theft of millions of dollars worth of cocaine from a Fiji courthouse. And we look at the impact of rising fuel prices on Pacific taxi operators. We'll have more on those stories coming up. This is Pacific Review, coming to you from the lands of the Boonwurrung and Wurundjeri peoples of the Kulin Nation, otherwise known as Melbourne. But first, there is mourning in Vanuatu, with 39 people missing and two confirmed dead following one of the country's deadliest maritime disasters. The inter-island ferry MV Matui was travelling from the island of Ambai to Santo when it sank in rough seas last week. The alarm was only raised after a passenger managed to swim ashore and alert local communities. Dr. Mark Turnbull is a flying doctor in Vanuatu's Northern Islands, and he helped spot survivors from the air, pinpointing their locations for rescue boats.
12: We found several people in a clump, and so when we spotted them, they sent out some ships and rescued those. And then we also located some people who had drifted onto an island called Tutuba. Apparently there were five of them that went ashore together. One of them died. Three of them have been rescued, and one is still missing on that island. They don't know where he is on the island. The part that we felt that we were valuable for was especially searching the coastline. We did all that. We covered all the coastline that we thought may have some results, and we saw three people on the coastline, and all of them were rescued.
13: The survivors that you did see were very weak.
12: Well, the biggest issue with someone in that situation is actually dehydration. And on top of that, they're exerting themselves physically in the most extreme environment. We dropped some water because we had half-filled bottles of water that were able to float. But it was quite difficult because it was extremely windy. And getting the plane to come down close enough to them, get photos of them and get the GPS coordinates at the same time was quite an undertaking. So we only managed to get one bottle of water to two of the survivors.
13: The survivors that you did see from the air, how did they respond to the plane?
12: They were delirious, but they were obviously happy to see us with a very serious look on their faces. And then we were able to actually catch up with these people when they were brought to the shore. So that was a good moment just to say a few words of encouragement to them. It seems the vessel's most likely gone down. So it was a pretty drastic situation for everybody. And I think some of them drowned immediately. And then they were scrambling for a tank. We found a tank which fits the description of what they said. There was this black tank, and apparently there was 19 people hanging onto that. And then through the night, 5 died. And so they just let them go. And in the morning, apparently, for some reason, they found it hard to hold onto this tank. Perhaps the waves were just pounding them so hard. So they all let go of the tank, which I was surprised to hear. And then they all went their separate ways and dissipated into the ocean. Some of them with life jackets, some of them floating on tire tubes and things like that, which they managed to find. We found a whole lot of life jackets along the east coast of Ice Island, which indicates that there was these survivors with life jackets, but separated from their life jackets for whatever reason.
13: The statement that the government made, they did say that negligence may have been a factor. Is that a sentiment that you've heard discussed among rescuers as well?
12: Yeah, most of the people who were involved in the search and rescue felt it was quite a serious case of negligence. And on top of that, the whole search and rescue operation itself was very delayed. It didn't kick in until a private individual took the initiative to make things happen. It wasn't actually really initiated by the government. It was more initiated by individuals who then went and picked up different people. And the coordination was pretty good at the end. There was a lot of camaraderie. It was quite impressive, but it was delayed. So I think that's one of the main reasons that we have only 14 people survive.
11: That was Dr. Mark Turnbull, who helped find survivors from the MV Matui disaster. And he was speaking there to the ABC's Kyle Evans. As Vanuatu deals with the fallout from the MV Matui disaster, questions are being asked about the investigation into another maritime accident in Vanuatu. It's been nearly a year since the Australian gifted patrol boat, RVS Takuari, hit a reef and had to be sent away for repairs. A commission of inquiry report had been handed to the government, but it's not clear when or even if any details will be released to the public. But as Lily Rose Wellwell reports, the opposition and Transparency International Vanuatu say the people deserve to know what went wrong.
14: When TRVS Takuari ran aground last October, it was a major embarrassment for the Vanuatu government. The Takuari, worth about $25 million, was a gift from Australia, one of the Pacific's new generation of patrol ports. When it struck a reef off Epi, it wasn't on patrol. It was ferrying the Minister of Internal Affairs and other public officials to regional events. The Ministry of Justice established a commission of inquiry to find out what went wrong. That inquiry finished in May. The report was handed to the ministry last month, but there's been no indication of when or if it will be made public. Opposition leader Ismail Kalsakau says it must be released.
15: The fact that the information isn't forthcoming is a very sad thing indeed, because it questions the transparency of a government to its people.
14: Mr. Kalsakau says that Takuari ultimately belongs to the public and they deserve to know what happened to it.
15: We had a brand new boat that was given to us by the Australian government, and once it became the property of the Vanuatu government, it's been resourced from the public purse. The public, at the very least, are entitled to know why and how that vessel went aground.
14: If it's not released, it would not be the first commission of inquiry report to be kept from the public.

0: Results of another inquiry into the sale of Vanuatu passports remains hidden from public view. And last year, Vanuatu's parliament amended the Right to Information Act. Critics say that change now shields decisions by the Council of Ministers, including inquiry findings once they reach cabinet, from automatic disclosure. Transparency International Vanuatu CEO Dr. Willie Dokon says it's not good for accountability.
1: It means that the decisions by the Council of Ministers that the people are not allowed to know about. Council of Ministers is a decision body for the government and for the people of Vanuatu. The people, we need to know what decisions are made. That's transparency. That's good governance. This is another Commission of Inquiry report funded by the people's money. And recently we had a Commission of Inquiry into the sale of our passport. It still hasn't come out. I don't know what the problem is when something is wrong, it is wrong. So the people should know about it.
0: Dr. Tokon says it's not worrying that the Tukwari was not on patrol at the time, but was transporting the Internal Affairs Minister and other public officials.
1: That's a clear conflict of interest, because he is the one who is alleged to have been using on that boat with his instruction. When it ran aground on EBI.
0: ABC put those concerns to the Ministry of Internal Affairs. In a written response, the Minister, Andrew Solomon Napwat, rejected the suggestion of a conflict of interest. The Minister said those on board were visiting government agencies as part of the decentralization and service delivery program, not a private or political trip. He compared it to a public servant being driven to work in a government car that's involved in an accident. The Ministry of Internal Affairs says the government will announce its position on the inquiry's recommendations through the appropriate journals once it's ready. The Ministry of Justice, which commissioned the inquiry, did not respond to ABC's request for comment. Opposition leader Ismail Kasgau says he will push for the report to be tabled in Parliament through the Public Accounts Committee.
2: And that was Lily Rose Wellwell reporting on the continuing fallout after Vanuatu's patrol boat, RVS Takware, ran aground nearly a year ago. Fiji's government has declared a national HIV emergency. It comes as new statistics show that 1 in 60 adults in Fiji are living with HIV, and more than 2,000 new infections were recorded last year. Dr. Jason Mitchell is chair of Fiji's HIV Response Task Force, and he says the declaration will see the government ramping up its response to the disease, including the introduction of a syringe and needle exchange program.
3: The majority of the new infections actually occurring as a result of the usual transmission, the sexual transmission, but also we have high rates of infections as a result of injecting drug use. And so in the last 5 years or so, we've had a 16-fold increase in infections in our population. So it's quite significant and quite a rapid increase. A lot of it has to do with the way in which we inject drugs. So not only are needles and syringes being shared, but it's also the sharing of mixing equipment and also the fact that people inject in groups. And then, of course, onwards transmission through the sexual transmission as well. So it explains why the epidemic has moved so quickly.
4: And how is HIV affecting pregnant women and newborn babies in Fiji?
3: We had 59 infections in the last year. The year before that was 32 infections. So this is something that's quite significant. I think the important way for us to see this is that we compare ourselves with other countries to get an understanding of how significant this is. So New Zealand, for example, had 2 infections in the last 20 years. And so the fact that Fiji had 59 infections in newborns is really quite significant. And a lot of that has to do with just the high rates of infection in our population and the fact that we initially were only testing women once in an antenatal period. 98% of women who are pregnant in Fiji will attend an antenatal service. So we're missing out on an opportunity to make sure that people are actually treated if they're pregnant, and making sure that they'll be able to control their infections, yeah.
4: And what does the declaration of a national emergency mean in practical terms? How will it shape the response effort?
3: What's really important for the response is the fact that the government sees this as a national, requiring a national response. So the response is no longer could just be sitting in the Ministry of Health. It will be sitting under the

0: president's office and also at some point in time it will be under parliament itself. So it recognizes the need for a bipartisan approach to this response. When you call a national emergency like this, it just opens up the doors to be able to do things in a more rapid way. Over the last year or so, it's been a little bit slow in the response. But this calling an emergency, we've had changes overnight that have been really quite significant, and that's a testament to why we call national emergencies, because it just makes things move a little faster for a response like this.
1: And key among the measures is a needle and syringe program that's been announced. Can you explain to us how these will help?
0: The needle and syringe program is a public health intervention that helps to reduce onwards transmission between people who inject drugs. For us, we need to make needles and syringes available widely into the public, where anyone who is actually injecting has access to sterile needles and syringes, so that they can avoid sharing of needles and syringes, because there's a huge scarcity of needles and syringes as a result of some of the more law enforcement activities, which is appropriate. But in the context of a harm reduction program, this is problematic. So we're really excited about the government's decision to introduce a needle and syringe program. I think it shows real bravery and real leadership of our government to introduce this and introduce it very quickly and to scale it up. And I think it's something that really needs to happen. It was one of the only interventions that we've been waiting on. We have introduced PrEP very quickly into the country in the last year. We're expected to receive lenacapavir, which is the game changer in the prevention world for HIV. It's an injection that prevents people from becoming infected, but up to 6 months at a time. So we're really excited about this, and we're really happy that the government has made great efforts to make needle and syringes available very quickly in the country.
1: And what is the government's goal in containing the spread of HIV in Fiji? What would that look like in terms of numbers and time frame?
0: One thing we do accept that because of the type of epidemic that we're experiencing, we think it's going to take upwards of 5 years for us to get on top of this epidemic. So it's a long-term program. It's not something that's like COVID, it was just turned around in 2 years. HIV is very different, and the complexities of communities that are impacted by HIV and engaging with them and working with them makes it very difficult for us to turn an epidemic like this around. But I have full confidence with the government support and with the community support and with the country rising together that we will get on top of this. But it will just take time.
2: And that was Dr. Jason Mitchell, chair of Fiji's HIV Response Task Force. And he was speaking there to the ABC's Yvonne Yong. A Pacific security expert says millions of dollars worth of illegal drugs taken from the evidence room at the Suva High Court could have been taken at any point over the past 7 years. Fiji police say the theft of 7 kilograms of cocaine was only noticed during a physical check of evidence earlier this week. The drugs have an estimated street value of around $2.5 million in Australia. Jose Souza Santos, head of the Regional Pacific Security Hub at Canterbury University in New Zealand, says it's a sign of a systemic failure.
3: It's very concerning because this is something that it is a pattern that we've seen over and over again. Drug exhibits going missing from both police stations and from the courthouse. And one of the biggest issues is that as we are currently seeing a remodeling, And the police force addressing some of the weaknesses in regards to corruption and systemic issues that have been weakening its capacity and capability to counter both national criminal entities and transnational criminal entities. This now rises to the fore. One of the most troubling and the red flag for us here, when you're looking at the amount, 7 bars, at 1 kilo per bar, so that's 7 kilos that have gone missing out of the original 39.5 kilos, is that this has been in the courthouse since 2019. So there's quite a large time frame, 7 years, where these 7 bars could have gone missing, and it's right. Only come up on Monday during a stock take of what was in the exhibit room, that they were able to find that there was such a large amount of cocaine missing.
4: you're saying that it's unclear. There's a several year long period in which conceivably these might have gone missing.
3: Exactly. So there was no real oversight during those 7 years. We have seen this over methamphetamine seizures, where both in local police stations and in other other supposedly secure areas, where both drugs and other materials have gone missing. For 7 kilos of cocaine to disappear, to go missing from the courthouse. I mean, I think this is the first time that it's gone missing from the courthouse. It's a super secure area, and I think this does go to show just at what point there's certain weaknesses still in the system.
4: Do you think this is more likely to be a case of kind of opportunistic theft for sale on the market, or would this more be evidence tampering so that prosecutions can't go ahead?
3: It's a good point, because it could be both. Looking at legislation, it might force a retrial, but then again, that would just delay sentencing. He has already been sentenced, but there could be an appeal. But when you're looking at some simple fact here, which is this is 7 kilos of cocaine, the Fijian local market for drugs does not include cocaine. It is based around methamphetamines and cannabis. It does not have a market for cocaine. Cocaine basically moves through Fiji, but not into Fiji. So this is definitely some link to an international entity where these drugs would have been moved out of Fiji for sale.
2: And that was Jose Souza Santos, head of the Regional Pacific Security Hub at Canterbury University, and he was speaking there to the ABC's Mackenzie Smith. With fuel prices rising to a four-month high after an escalation in hostilities between the US and Iran, the uncertainty over when the war will end is concerning many in the Pacific, including those who rely on fuel for their livelihood. In Fiji, for example, taxis play a pivotal role in public transport. And as Finau Fonua reports, an end to a temporary increase in fixed fares is set to make life more difficult for over 8,000 drivers.
5: It's another busy day in Suva's CBD, where tens of thousands of Fijians are on the move, commuting for work, business, school and shopping. Taxis are a common sight here. It's a busy but low-paid trade, with drivers making dozens of trips a day to make ends meet. A Suva taxi driver earns between 30 and 50 Fijian dollars in profits a day. That's the equivalent of 20 to 30 Australian dollars.
6: I start at around about 6 in the morning and I drive till 8:30 in the afternoon. For me, I have to at least drive 12 to 13 hours.
5: Raj Nan says he works 13 hours every day to support his wife and two kids. America's war on Iran and the global fuel crisis has seen fuel prices increase by 20%. Raj used to work long hours to make savings. Now he works long hours just to get by.
6: There's no savings for us. After the fuel prices, that's what we have noticed, that we are not being able to do any savings. All taxi drivers here in Fiji, we drive for our family. So we would like to request the government of the day to please appreciate what we are doing and try and work out tax situations where fuel prices could be sustained, and also provide a little bit of rebate if the fuel prices goes up again.
5: In July, Fiji's Competition and Consumer Commission approved a temporary 4% per 100-meter fare increase to help taxi drivers cope with the fuel costs. It occurred during a ceasefire between Iran and the U.S., raising hopes that the crisis would end, but it hasn't. The war is continuing, and taxi fares will return to their original rates at the start of October.
7: Oh, very, as you can suffer, eh?
2: too much.
5: Anil, a veteran taxi driver whose earnings support his son's studies at the University of the South Pacific, says that rising fuel costs have also increased utility costs, causing a drop in customers as they cut down on their spending.
7: Plenty lost the customers because people don't want sitting on the taxi, eh? Go to the bus like that. Cost of living has gone too much here, very high, and which call wages little bit, taxi fare little bit, eh? Can't go up.
8: Association Acting General Secretary Mohammed Shamim stresses that fuel is only one of the many expenses facing taxi operators.
9: Our plea here is the cry that we would like to have this fare.
10: There's going to be another fuel price going up in October, and another price going to go up in November. So how are we going to manage that gap? That is very important. We need to be setting up a benchmark to study the fare. If the fuel price is affecting or is making a difference, we are still stable.
5: Acting Secretary of the Fiji Taxi Association, Mohammed Shamim, is calling on government to extend the fare increase period for another 3 months, as fuel costs are projected to continue to rise.
9: The taxi operators in Fiji, at large about 9,000 operators all over Fiji, needs a very adverse support because those taxis are used for the public service. So those duty vehicles should be given a concession, duty concession. Some form of rebate should be given on tires, batteries, and other parts, because Fiji does not have a price control on parts. So we don't get any concessions from the government of the day. So the duty is high. So the duty is high and the fuel price is high. The parts price is high.
5: He says financial support is needed on many levels to alleviate the hardships faced by taxi drivers and to keep the industry afloat.
9: The taxi operators in Fiji, at large about 9,000 operators all over Fiji, needs a very adverse support because those taxis are used for the public service. So those duty vehicles should be given a concession, duty concession. Some form of rebate should be given on tires, batteries, and other parts, because Fiji does not have a price control on parts. So we don't get any concessions from the government of the day. So the duty is high and the fuel price is high. The parts price is high.
5: While a global war plays out in the Middle East, far away on the other side of the world, Fiji's taxi industry wants peace and a return to normalcy.
9: The geopolitical issues that is going in the Middle East is going to really affect, because the price of the fuel is not going down anywhere. It's going to be rising all the time. So there's about 10,000 people, and then you have a 10 times 3, average of a 3 people in a home. That's about 30,000 people's livelihood is going to be affected.
2: And that was Mohammed Shamim, Acting Secretary of the Fiji Taxi Association, voicing his concerns over the impact of rising fuel prices on his industry. And the reporter there was Finau Funua. And that brings us to the end of Pacific Review. I'm Evan Wasuka. Thank you for listening. And do join us again at the same time next week for more news and stories from across the Pacific region.
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I'm Claire Wright, and this is Shooting the Past, where every picture is worth at least 1,000 words, if not a whole history. Last year, I went to see an exhibition at the Centre for Contemporary Photography in Melbourne. It was curated around themes, and there were literally hundreds of stunning images. But there was only one that I was still thinking about long after I'd left the gallery. The photograph lingered on the blurry edge of my consciousness for months, begging me to draw it back into focus. I finally heeded the call and tracked the image down to its permanent home at the Koori Heritage Trust. Taken by Indigenous photographer Lisa Belair in 2006, the image freezes in mid-frame the backs of two men, walking away from the camera. One of them is shirtless, the black skin of his broad, muscular back glistening in the sun. He wears a rasta hat and red board shorts. Beside him is a white man in a light blue shirt. He wears a dark blue pea

0: hat and dark blue slacks. There's a walkie-talkie strapped to his belt. He's a policeman. The men are walking across a green lawn in the direction of a group of people. It takes a minute to realise that the two men are holding hands. It's this detail, the simple act of hand-holding, that embeds the photo in my memory. Is the policeman leading the black man away? Or is the man in the board shorts guiding the policeman? They don't seem to be in conflict. Their touch appears somehow intimate, trusting. So what's going on? I really need to know.
1: An Aboriginal group has set up...
2: Camp Sovereignty was established in King's Domain during the Commonwealth Games as part of a...
3: The area is a burial site. Fire stays. It's a win today.
4: This camp has opened our eyes that how much we really love our country, what we'll do to get the point across and to hopefully get it back.
0: I've come to the King's Domain in Melbourne, the large public parkland where Indigenous activists set up a protest camp in 2006, the setting for Lisa Belair's mesmerising photograph. I'm here to speak to Camp Sovereignty organiser Robbie Thorpe, who takes me to the spot where the photo was shot. Robbie identifies Robert Corowa as the man holding hands with the policeman. So what else can Robbie tell me about this image?
5: I'm just wondering who's leading who there. So often been the way that we're being led away by the police, but it looks like Robert's leading the policeman somewhere. He might be taking him to the fire. See? Robert had a lot to offer. He's very much a diplomat.
6: So, Robbie, take us to 2006. You were one of the organisers of Camp Sovereignty. What was your thinking behind it?
5: I attended the 1982 Brisbane Games and seen the effectiveness of exposing Australia at the critical time.
6: Exposing Australia to the world, to the international community.
5: You know, I remember one of the sayings was, the whole world is watching. From that time, from 1982, that's where we look for the international spotlight and see how we can get our message across. So we've done the genocide thing.
6: Yeah.
5: So this is sovereignty and the law of the land with the sacred fire. Such incredibly beautiful stories we have about our law in this country.
6: So tell me about the fire. What was the significance of the fire?
5: Well, this was connected to the struggle at Tent Embassy, and we carried those ashes through country.
6: So they were actually the ashes or embers from that fire?
5: Who had been mixed with the ancient eyes of fire and the Germanic ancient fires, you know. Nagasaki's dust in there, I think, as well. And I always think about the bringing them home report, where our children got stolen. You need to bring them back to the fire, because home is where the hearth is, or the hearth is.
6: So did you have white fellas that were attracted to the flame as well and came and stood with you?
5: Too much.
6: It was having a peaceful protest one of the main objectives?
5: Always is. Yeah, kids here.
6: So 60 days the camp was in operation. Run me through what a typical day in camp would be like.
5: I'd crawl out of my tent and there'd be half the world's media with their camera coming out as you're coming out of the tent.
6: So you get up, you face the paparazzi, then what happens next?
5: We go and cook a feed. We had two fires, one for cooking and one for ceremony. And we go and cook a feed and talk about what the plans were for today, and always had a great plan.
6: So there's a whole sort of series of rolling protests that were going on within the larger camp. And how many tents would there have been set up here on this beautiful grassy plain that
5: we
6: see
5: now? Right down to where those people were sitting there.
6: Yeah.
5: Right along there, right at the back to that foothill.
6: So hundreds, I'm imagining.
5: Yeah. We had a couple of caravans in here.
6: So there were women, families, kids.
5: Yeah. No,
6: dogs.
5: Yes.
6: I'm imagining.
5: And this was the attraction. We had one of the band members from the Rolling Stones come up here and tried to buy this art piece off us for 10 grand. We wouldn't sell it to him. He walked all the way around here in the rain, couldn't find a place. He followed his nose with the gumless and he found it here in the middle of the rain. Now, we had a good relationship with the local council, like John Say. John Say was up here talking treaty. He was the mayor at that time. And I think John Howard intervened and said, we can't allow this fire to take root.
6: So that was the end of it, when John Howard intervened?
5: No, we said, no, you can't touch the fire, there's a ceremony going on. So they took us through the heritage legislation, and 30 days later, they came into force.
6: Local government shut it down.

0: felt that we'd achieved, you know, doing what we set out to do, getting that limelight. Felt deflated too when they actually put that fire out. It was like, you know, people felt healed from it. Mm. Something very special there, you know. So I think we really felt sad that it went. But we thought, look, we can do this again.
1: So the goal of it being a peaceful protest, that was achieved.
0: Yes.
1: No arrests.
0: No arrests. Families that had brought their kids here who were sort of, oh, well, you can't do that. You can't. So come up. And they stepped through that and they found, yes, we can do this.
1: Robbie, what does sovereignty mean to you today?
0: Sovereignty in any situation is the law of the land. The fundamental law of that land is the sovereign. We are that. You know, and we held estate here. And we had law that it was attached to those way we used land and looked after land. We had an entrenched law. That was our sovereignty. And that's what needs to be recognised. You know?
1: So this photograph, you said to you, it looks like unity. And as an optimist, would you say that there's a way that there will be unity between Aboriginal ideas of sovereignty and the British legal notions of sovereignty? Can they come together?
0: Well, this is the old Confucius saying. You can hide three things only for so long. The sun, the moon and the truth. And sooner or later that truth will come. And that's why we're not going to do nothing violent. All of the activism I've ever done, we've had our kids with us marching.
1: So in a way, Lisa Bellaire captured the moment that the police and other wider media didn't want to be seen. This actually peaceful moment.
0: Well, completely disarming that.
1: Well, Robbie, thank you for taking us back to that moment. It feels very special. I wish we could be standing around a fire. And I really appreciate you walking us through it.
0: Thank you.
1: I'm Claire Wright, and this is Shooting the Past, where each week a different photograph helps us dive deep into Australian history. From what Robbie has explained, Camp Sovereignty was a significant non-violent protest that went on for weeks. That explains the people sitting down under the trees and the presence of the police in Lisa's photo. But now I'm keen to know just how far back the push for recognition of Indigenous sovereignty can be traced. Historian Richard Broome, an emeritus professor at La Trobe University, has written extensively on Aboriginal history. How did the traditional owners assert their rights at the point of first contact with the British invaders?
2: Many groups had a physical resistance to the Europeans. That was always difficult because of they generally being overwhelmed in any local area and eventually outgunned. And, of course, settlers had horses as well as guns, which became much more efficient after the 1850s. So that the resistance wasn't a long-term strategy, and therefore I think they had to work out ways in which they could retain their Aboriginality and retain as much autonomy and connection to land as possible while living in this changed colonial world. So that very early on, Aboriginal people, particularly in the Melbourne region, for instance, the elder called Billy Bellaire asked for land in 1843, and he, I think, was being a realist in saying that we would farm like white fellas and we would make it work. Eventually, they played a role in where the new reserves would be in a number of cases when the government finally realised they had to do something. Aboriginal people then tried to make these reserves work, and they were told, particularly by some of the people they trusted, that if they farmed well and made it work, the Queen would give them this land. So they made appeals to the Queen in the 19th century and, of course, was going over the head of the local authorities that they saw had the real power in their lives. So these efforts to get land went on right through the 19th century.
3: Now they laugh in my face, they say I'm a disgrace, they say I got no sense. The white man took this country from me, he'd been fighting for it ever since. There's governments and presidents, they argue.

0: Every day they're trying to start a brawl. And if there's going to be a nuclear war...
1: Who were some of the other heroes of the Australian Indigenous resistance?
2: Just to take the case of Victoria, some of the important people, you know, are William Cooper, Bill Onis, Doug Nicholls, and then a whole host of younger people that come through in the Advancement League. And one standout, I suppose, is Bruce McGuinness, who ends up becoming head of the league and goes off to the Pan African Congress in 1970. And while there, he puts a petition to the United Nations on questions of land and also one about genocide. Yeah, again, you've got that strategy of appealing to wider audiences and higher authorities than Australian governments.
1: And tell me about the Tent Embassy. It seems to be a bit of a touchstone for the Indigenous resistance movement. It's 1972, Whitlam. Set the scene for me.
2: Yep. Well, I think there were precursors to this, and what was happening in the league was one of those. But it was a dramatic moment because the notion of having an embassy really asserted we were a sovereign group of people. And, of course, it got a lot of attention being on the lawns of Old Parliament House. It got a lot of people upset. Eventually they pulled it down overnight after about 3 or 4 months.
1: The government pulled it down?
2: Yeah. But Gough Whitlam, the leader of the opposition, went out there and met with people and talked about what their demands were. And the demands were, for instance, they wanted return of Aboriginal reserves, they wanted a percentage of the gross domestic product of Australia. They wanted recognition of Aboriginal law and culture and protection of sacred sites. So those things were important because they were Indigenous issues. No longer were people fighting for civil rights, that we want equality with other Australians, but they wanted things that were special and particular to Aboriginal Australians.
1: And were these events, the Tent Embassy, the Commonwealth Games, were they important in establishing that pan-Indigenous identity?
2: Look, I think they were manifestations of it because in the 1960s, I think that's when it all starts to gel, there are magazines coming out. One's called Identity, which is, of course, a very pertinent title. And it was reporting on Aboriginal events across Australia. And there were also the beginnings of, for instance, in Victoria, the holding of Aboriginal-only meetings called Aboriginal Congresses, where the people discussed the problems of housing and work and everything else. One Aboriginal historian has called this Aboriginal nationalism emerging.
1: So, Richard, Camp Sovereignty, 2006, another Commonwealth Games. Can you put Camp Sovereignty into the context of this longer history of Indigenous resistance?
2: Well, yeah, I think it just stretches way back to those first moments where Aboriginal people said, well, what's happening is not right. They were making moral claims on the settlers. You know, you've taken our land, you have left us in an abject situation, and there's been enormous loss of life and things. So Camp Sovereignty, I think, was about reconciling differences, of getting people around a fire and discussing issues. So I think it's in that same stream where Aboriginal people are trying to get gestures of engagement.
1: Richard, how is it important to an understanding of Australian history to consider the history of Australian Indigenous resistance?
2: It's just vital and essential because otherwise you're talking about half a history. You know, since 1788, we've been bound up as settler people, bound up with Indigenous people. And it's a sort of a drama that is still ongoing, but it cannot be untangled. It just has to be made right. And so you can only understand settler Australians by understanding their relationship with Indigenous Australians and what the situation of Indigenous Australians was and is.
1: Richard, could you have a look at the photo that Lisa Blair took? When you look at this photograph as an historian, what is it that you see?
2: Well, it's sort of arresting in a way, to use a bad pun, because throughout the whole history of relations between Aboriginal people and settler Australians, the police have been at the forefront of conflict and problems. The border police on the frontier was a case in point. So they were the face for Aboriginal people of the powerful ones. When there's been demonstrations, it's the police that are pushing Aboriginal people back, conflicting with them. You know, they have had a long history of, I guess, racial profiling and the way they police on a daily basis. I'm not totally overly critical of police, but they've been doing a job for the rest of Australia, basically. So when you see this photo, it's just quite astonishing to see, you know, a man in uniform and a man in an Aboriginal uniform, if you like, holding hands, walking I'm not sure where, but I guess trying to negotiate, trying to make things a bit better around this protest site. So it's quite astonishing, and it's, I suppose, typical of Lisa that she would come out of something from left field to produce a wonderful image like this.
3: Lisa was all kinds of things. She was passionate about higher education. She was a qualified social worker. She was a poet. She was a broadcaster. She called herself a community photographer.
1: That's Kim Kruger, a Mariner and South Sea Islander woman who grew up in the Melbourne Aboriginal community and who now works at the Mundani Balak Academic Centre at Victoria University. Kim curated a retrospective exhibition of Lisa Belair's photography in 2016, 10 years after Lisa's untimely death at the age of 45. The exhibition was called Close to You. Kim and Lisa were also cousins, so she's certainly the right person to tell me about the artist who created this compelling image.
3: Lisa was born in Melbourne. She's part of the Belair and Corowa family. And there's not many of us born in Melbourne. There's probably only a handful of us. Lisa called herself a Gurnpul woman. She also identified with Minjibul country, so Round Tweed Heads there, and Stradbroke Island. And her mother moved down here, Aunty Binky, and passed away when Lisa was very, very young. And Lisa was left in the care of a child care service and was adopted out when she was very young. So she grew up apart from her family, our family, even though her grandmother had tried to get her back. So it's very distressing for us that she was adopted out because her family wanted her.
1: Does she identify as a member of the Stolen Generation?
3: Yes. She was very active in Stolen Generation's activism and advocacy. She helped set up the Stolen Generations Victoria, which became Connecting Home, which was a service for members of the Stolen Generations. And she was also very active when the people were testifying to the what became the Bringing Them Home report, supporting people to testify because she was a qualified social worker. And so we worked together in a lot of different ways. I worked in theatre. She came and did a comedy show with Ilbidgery Theatre. She was a founding member of Ilbidgery Theatre.
1: Kim, Lisa tragically passed in 2006, and you co-curated an exhibition after 10 years after her death of her photographs. How did you come to be involved in her work?
3: Well, it's a 20-year story. But, well, first of all, her passing was really traumatising because she was only 45. She wrote a poem where she wondered if she would live to 46 because the life expectancy of Aboriginal women in Victoria in the 1990s when she wrote the poem was 45. So, you know, to see her pondering these things 10 years earlier and then it happening 10 years later was just, you know, astounding. So, yeah, so that it was very traumatic and it's still, we still carry it. Nothing

0: of us that were very close to her, and there were a lot of people that were very close to Lisa because she was so, she went everywhere, she was everywhere all the time. She was always there supporting other people.
1: So she was nothing if not prolific. I think there's something like 20,000 photographs in the collection that the Koori Trust has of her work. And it seems to me, looking through some of them, that one of the motifs that comes out is of policemen. She liked taking photographs of them and capturing them in very, I would say, she captured policemen off their guard. What was it that you think that she had her particular interest in policemen?
0: Well, policemen are very problematic figures for Aboriginal people. They're the people that removed Aboriginal children. They're the people that lock our men up. They're part of the surveillance and the control of Aboriginal people. And I know that there's a lot of work that's gone into the justice system to, you know, try and create better relationships with Aboriginal people and the police, but in the main, they're very scary people. They're figures of authority. They're figures of the state. So, yeah, Lisa's photos of police are very interesting. And, I've thought about that a lot. I mean, when I was going through the 30,000 photos, I found a picture of my daughter and her cousin that Lisa took sitting on the back of a paddy wagon. I'm like, and I don't remember this happening. So Lisa used to babysit my daughter. So it was obviously they did that when I wasn't there. And I was like horrified. But then I was looking at them and they're so cheeky in the photo and the police are looking quite amenable. I think part of it was about trying to make them unscary, like trying to look back at them and, yeah, catch them off their guard and try and make them find their humanity, I guess, in some way.
1: There is a sense of the profound in Lisa's photos, but often a sense of the ridiculous as well. There's a lightness of touch. Can you speak to that?
0: Yeah, lots of Lisa's photos were just about graffiti, like sort of visual jokes with signs. Sometimes she'd just take photos of vomit in the gutter. Or one of my favourite ones was a picture of herself in a newspaper article and the newspaper was scrunched up and chucked in the gutter. I love that. It was like, oh, this is, you know, for all my high and mightiness by getting it written about in the newspaper, I'm still in the gutter sort of thing. So those sorts of things I think were really playful and she was always laughing. She had a really good sense of humour.
1: If Lisa was still here with us today, 12 years on from Camp Sovereignty, what do you think she'd be taking photographs of now?
0: Well, she would have been taking photos at Camp Freedom on the Gold Coast at the Stolenworth Games. You know, there's a legacy of protest and activism around those games. I think she would be very proud of really strong voices of young Aboriginal women that are coming out, especially of the warriors of the Aboriginal resistance and a lot of young women now and who are, you know, amazing people in their own right, like writers like Ellen Van Nieuwen and Celeste Little, pay tribute to her as an influencer through her writing and her broadcasting. And she would be absolutely chuffed by that.
2: One publisher asked me, look, Lisa, I'd like you to give me some of your poems, but I don't want any of your angry poems. We're going to talk about some issues. Writers have a responsibility. Artists have a responsibility to address the issues of family violence, address the issues of alcoholism and also incest, and takes a lot of guts and courage to realise that we've done wrong to each other. And then once you acknowledge that, then we've got to move on. But also other issues as well, and that's the issues about how we can love each other and the laughter and the aunts and the uncles and the sitting around by the campfires.
1: That's Lisa Bellaire speaking on ABCRN's Away in 1994. My thanks to guests Robbie Thorpe, Emeritus Professor Richard Broome and Kim Kruger. Shooting the Past is an ABC Radio National production, recorded on unceded Wurundjeri land. In the next episode of Shooting the Past, the photograph that's been sent to me by an ABC RN listener looks like any old picture you'd pluck from a cherished family album. The quality is poor, its sepia tones rough and grainy. In the foreground, a girl sits on a pony, smiling for the camera. In the background, A series of charred tree trunks protrude from the scorched earth, like blackened stalagmites. The ones closest to the girl are tall, really tall. But the closer I look, the more of these burnt shafts I can see. There's not one or two big trees decimated in their prime, but a whole forest. A forest interrupted.

0: A pig gets shot, and this nearly starts a war. A pastry shop gets trashed. War. A football match turns ugly. Also war? Hey there, I'm Mark Fennell. On the No One Saw It Coming podcast, we are taking on history's most absurd conflicts. Four episodes, four wars, and we called it This Stupid War. No One Saw It Coming. 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

0: front gate, they were declined. In the past, President Trump has tried to ban journalists, but these have been successfully challenged in the courts. The three outlets are arguing the ban is in breach of the First Amendment of the US Constitution, which protects freedom of the press, and they say they will be challenging.
1: Residents in Copenhagen are cautiously optimistic after an agreement between Denmark, the US and Greenland. The deal will bolster US military presence in Greenland while under Danish control after months of US threats to take the island by force. Copenhagen resident Michael Borgard says while the outcome is positive, European-US relations are still strained.
2: The US used to be one of our closest allies, and with Donald Trump, it looks like he takes any opportunity to try to split up the European Union, split up the alliance between Europe and the US. I think it's always a relief whenever we are able to settle things in a friendly manner.
1: Turkey says it's ready to help Saudi Arabia as Iranian-backed Houthi militants claim an attack on the capital Riyadh. Here's Patricia Tiano with details.
3: Turkey's foreign minister says Saudi Arabia may have military needs due to ongoing attacks by Yemen's Houthis, who have claimed drone and missile strikes on the Saudi capital and several energy sites. It comes as a column of black smoke was seen rising from fuel tanks near King Fahd Airport in Riyadh, where flights were temporarily disrupted. Residents were told to stay indoors in the first such alert since the recent escalation of the conflict. While the militant group says the attacks were carried out in response to alleged criminal attempts to target the Yemeni capital Sana'a, there has been no official comment from Saudi authorities.
1: And pro-Palestine demonstrators have descended on a concert at a stadium in Philadelphia as the controversy over Ed Sheeran's US tour continues to snowball. North America correspondent Lauren Day is there.
4: The tour has become a flashpoint over Gaza and free speech after pro-Palestinian rapper Macklemore was dropped as a support act last week. Four other support acts pulled out in solidarity, and Ed Sheeran has faced an increasing backlash, despite saying it wasn't his decision, but the promoters combined with pressure from venues. For a performer who spent years cultivating an apolitical Mr. Nice Guy image, this is the biggest political controversy of his career, playing out tonight in front of tens of thousands of fans. Lauren Day, ABC News, Philadelphia.
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6: There was nobody. It was just eerie silence. Everything was gray with dust all over it. We were just sort of following instinct to get to West Street, head north, and then try to head to the river. I looked back and I saw the top of the tower actually starting to come down. At that point, people just, the firemen or the emergency workers started yelling, run, because the North Tower we had just exited was starting to come down.
7: Paul Karras was one of the last survivors to walk out of the North Tower of the World Trade Center in New York on September the 11th, 2001, just moments before it completely collapsed.
8: Peter, let's look at the North Tower.
9: Quickly. Coming down.
8: Oh my God.
9: The second tower.
8: It's hard to put it into words.
7: This is the documentary from the BBC World Service. I'm Colm Flynn, and in this episode of Heart and Soul, which explores personal approaches to spirituality from around the world, I'm in the USA, marking the 25th anniversary of the September 11th terrorist attacks, when almost 3,000 people died in New York, at the Pentagon in Virginia, and near Shanksville in Pennsylvania. For this program, I've traveled to New Jersey to meet survivor Paul Karras. His is an extraordinary story of survival and how a split-second decision to help a complete stranger not only saved her life, but Paul believes ultimately saved his as well. And a warning, some people may find the content in this program distressing.
10: The Lord be with you. Amen. A reading from the Holy Gospel according to Matthew.
7: Inside Corpus Christi Church in the town of Hasbrook Heights, New Jersey, Paul Karras is standing on the altar. Today he serves as a deacon in the Catholic Church, and this morning he is proclaiming the gospel.
10: Even so, on the outside you appear righteous, but inside you

0: filled with hypocrisy and evil doing.
1: Thanks a lot, guys.
2: After Mass, Paul is talking to parishioners outside. Then he and I leave the group and walk over to the parish house when the sound of a low-flying jet passes overhead.
3: We hear the planes overhead. Which airport is that coming from, Paul?
4: It's Teterboro Airport. It's basically right next to Hasbrook Heights. And for a few years after 9/11, if there were a low-flying plane with a loud engine roar, it would send chills through me, because there was a roar when the jet hit the Trade Center that you just never forget. And I learned about PTSD. It's an unconscious thing. Your body actually reacts before your mind catches up to what happened. So that took a couple of years before that feeling went away.
2: Let's go back in time to 2001. Paul was working in New York City, and his office was on the 71st floor of the World Trade Center.
4: So I worked for the Port Authority. I actually joined them in 1986, and I worked for them for almost 10 years, and then I left for 5.5 years doing other consulting engineering jobs. My daughters were getting to the age where I was traveling a lot in the consulting field, and I said, I need to be home more. So an opportunity arose to rejoin the Port Authority, and I joined the Port Authority in a different department that I'd been in 6 weeks before 9/11.
3: So you were just back in the job before September the 11th. You were sitting, I mean, the office was new. You were just back into the company.
4: I was, even though I had been at the port for 10 years, I was joining a new department. I was joining the IT department. So there were no engineers in the IT department. I literally still had boxes that I had not unpacked from moving in when 9/11 came.
3: What do you remember about the morning of September the 11th and going into work and what you did that morning?
4: It was a magnificent morning. Well, my typical commute, I would take the train down to Hoboken, New Jersey, and then take the ferry or PATH train across the river. And when I took the ferry, there's a little chapel sponsored by nearby St. Peter's Church right by the marina in Battery Park City. And I would go to the 8 o'clock mass there, and that's what I did that morning, like normal. And that was done by 8:30, and I'd go up to my office because, you know, I'm half a block away. And I was literally on the phone with my new boss around 8:45. Got off the phone and then heard the roar of a jet engine and then the impact of the building. And the impact of the building tilted the building. The building actually started to tilt almost to the point where you thought it was going to keep going. And then it just rocked back and forth until it stabilized in place. My cubicle was on a window. And all of this flames and debris from above us was just coming down outside my window.
3: It must seem like a movie, like this isn't real, this isn't happening.
4: Well, yeah, I mean, we had no idea what the size of the jet was that hit us, but there were a lot of people that had never been there during the 92 bombing, so they're all just sitting around like, what was that? Because the lights flickered off, but then came back on, the building stood still again. But then one of the managers of my department started walking around saying, everybody out.
3: And I believe the building had tilted so much that even books had fallen off your bookshelf.
4: Yeah, books did fall off my bookshelf. And it was just, everybody was like, what just happened?
3: Yeah.
4: You don't consciously understand what could have just taken place.
2: At 8:46 a.m., the first plane struck the North Tower of the World Trade Center.
4: That's when I ran into a small group of people who were huddled around a woman who was sitting down. I just went over to stop to see if there's anything I could do, and the woman was doubled over. She was very overweight, and she was hyperventilating. For whatever reason, I just said, I'll take care of her. And the others left, and then I said, let's go, we'll get out of the building. And that started a journey with my then new friend, Judith Toppin.
3: You didn't know this person. You were new in that department, and you didn't know who this person was.
4: I did not know Judith. I just saw people struggling to figure out what to do with her because she really was very overweight. But she just listened to my voice and got up like I asked her to and then started walking out.
3: What made you want to stop, Paul? Because I think for many of us in that situation, you're thinking of yourself first and getting to the stairwell. And even when you looked, you saw there were a group of people already around her. So you think, okay, well, she's already taken care of. I can just

0: continue on.
1: There's no logical answer to that. I can look back on it now and realize that the Holy Spirit was probably leading me there. I have no rational reason why I stopped, why I said to the others, you guys can go, I'll take her.
0: When you enter the stairwell with Judith and you started that slow descent down 71 stories, how are you moving down with her? How are you actually helping her?
1: Judith was probably 300 pounds and she couldn't manage to get down the stairs. So I put my right arm underneath her left arm, told her to take the banister on the right side with her right arm, and then I was holding the banister on the left side with my other arm just so I could support her going down the stairs. But unfortunately, that meant we were blocking the entire stairwell. So as people were piling, you know, forming little traffic jams behind us, literally at every landing, we had to stop, move to the side, let the people behind us pass, and then get back down. So literally every landing, we had to stop to get out of the way for people.
0: And there's a landing between each floor.
1: Yeah.
0: So you're stopping like twice for every floor.
1: Exactly.
0: And were people getting agitated and angry behind you as they were being held up? And were they starting to panic?
1: The thing that nobody who was not there can understand is that everybody was so cooperative. Everybody was so calm going down those stairs. There was no sense of panic. It was entirely calm given the chaos that everybody else in the world was looking at on TV outside the building.
2: You're looking at the World Trade Center. We understand that a plane has crashed into the
0: Within
2: World
0: minutes
2: Trade
0: of the first attack, news started to break on TV channels around the world.
3: We have some remarkable pictures coming in from New York, which we can go to now. And they
0: but this was before the time when everyone had a mobile phone or social media, and so nobody inside the tower knew exactly what had happened. I guess ignorance is bliss, and you guys didn't know what was going on outside.
1: Yeah, we did not know what happened. We assumed a small plane might have hit the building. That was it. There was a smell of jet fuel, which I didn't know. It smells like kerosene. So that was permeating the air.
4: What the hell is that? Oh my God!
0: At 9:03 a.m., the second plane struck the South Tower of the World Trade Center. But again, in the other building, the North Tower, they heard nothing. Isn't it amazing, Paul, when you think about it, that people watching live on television in Australia had more information and knew what was going on far more than you did right there inside the tower?
1: I mean, it actually probably helped the calmness of everybody going down. After we felt that wind blast around the 25th floor, then there was a noticeable change in the atmosphere of everybody. There was much more urgency.
0: At 9:59 a.m., the South Tower, the second to be hit, collapsed.
1: I think around the 25th floor that we felt this huge wind blast come up the stairwell. And everybody's like, what was that? And again, piecing together the timeline later, we realized that's when the South Tower collapsed.
0: How was Judith doing? How was she faring going down all those floors?
1: I think Judith was just totally focused on listening to my voice. But then she started praying. She started praying out loud, Psalm 23, the Lord is my shepherd. And stupid me, I wasn't even thinking of praying. I was so focused on Judith. And I said, oh yeah, I best start praying.
0: You said, actually, you know what, Judith? That's not a bad idea.
1: Yeah. So I started praying the Our Father to myself. But yeah, you know, she was going down praying the Lord is my shepherd, I shall not want. And you know, obviously that hymn and that psalm has a huge meaning for me now.
0: So she was saying this, kind of repeating it, going down it.
1: She saw the urgency after when we hit the 25th floor, and that's when she started to panic a little bit more. At one point, she was almost just like a robot throwing her leg forward, and it took a lot more effort, and that's where somebody else had helped me keep her up, because she would have just gone down. And
0: what are you saying to her, Paul, at this point? Let's do this, come on.
1: Well, the last 10 floors, it's like, Judith, move your leg. We got to get down. And at that point, there really wasn't very many people in the stairwell of the last 10 floors.
0: Wow. Yeah. They had all passed you.
1: They had all passed
5: right
1: us.
5: Now, honestly, there are scores of people that are literally running by me. There's debris on the base of the building that has continued to fall.
1: We got out.

0: into the lobby, and it was like you stepped into another world. You know, it would look like European cities bombed after World War II. Just debris everywhere. You could see some debris that had pushed out from an elevator, you know, just like a big pile. There was really nobody to direct us at that point because most of the people were gone. The lobby of the World Trade Center were these huge glass panels, and they were all shattered. So there's glass all over the floor.
1: And when you went outside and you looked around, what was it like outside?
0: Just debris everywhere. Nothing. There was nobody. It was just eerie silence. Everything was gray with dust all over it. We were just sort of following instinct to get to West Street, head north, and then try to head to the river. Probably the most startling image that I had was I realized we were stepping over bodies. And this one body I looked at, it was almost like a cartoon. It was two-dimensional. It must have been one of the jumpers, and literally flat. Yeah, and once I saw that body, all of a sudden, it's like, oh, wow, there's more of them around. My initial view was just this gray ash. But then I saw that body, and it was, I'm trying to keep Judith focused. You know, let's keep looking ahead, because she was starting to look up, starting to look. And I said, Judith, just keep going, keep focusing ahead.
1: Judith and Paul were just one block away when they heard a deafening roar behind them.
0: I looked back and I saw the top of the tower actually starting to come down. At that point, people just, the firemen or the emergency workers started yelling, run, because the North Tower we had just exited was starting to come down. Got to the corner as fast as we could, got around the corner of the building, and then this debris that was like a train shooting right past us, not even curling around the building. It was so much force, it went straight west. And we were around the corner protecting us. And then we got into the lobby of that building.
1: What's that feeling like, Paul, when you have just made it out and you see the building you were in moments ago crumbling to the ground? You know that you have just escaped death.
0: When we got into the lobby of that hotel, which was on the corner, it was filled with emergency workers getting medical treatment. And I sat Judith down, got somebody to give her some more oxygen, and I walked over to a water cooler to get some water, and I had these two cups. And just 15 feet walking back to Judith, my hands started shaking uncontrollably, and all the water came out of the cups. And that's when, again, my body was responding to whatever I just went through. And yeah, I started crying, hands were shaking. So I guess I held it together long enough to get to that lobby.
1: It's amazing what the body can do, isn't it? In the mind, that fight or flight, you had just kind of gone into autopilot to get down and get out.
0: Yeah, and that protected both of us till we got to that lobby.
1: This is the documentary from the BBC World Service. I'm Cullum Flynn, and I'm in the USA for Heart and Soul, hearing the extraordinary story of Paul Karras, one of the last survivors to leave the North Tower of the World Trade Center on September the 11th, 2001, just before it collapsed. They went outside the hotel lobby where they were taking shelter and got into the back of an ambulance. And inside, there was an injured firefighter.
0: And the paramedics just said, close the door, we're getting out of here. They got onto the West Side Highway, which was jammed with cars, and they literally made their own lane. We were scraping up a side of the concrete median as they were heading north, and we ended up going so far north that I thought we were going to Columbia Presbyterian, which is 168th Street, and it turns out we were even farther north than that. We went to an annex to Columbia Presbyterian Hospital, and we were up by the Bronx border.
1: So this ambulance is literally scraping the concrete on one side and cars on the other, just making its way through the traffic.
0: Yes, because the firefighter was injured and they were trying to get him to a hospital somewhere.
1: When Judith and Paul eventually got to the hospital, they were separated. And because Paul had no medical issues, he made his way home.
0: And I didn't end up getting home until like 3 o'clock in the afternoon. And yeah, again, some close friends from my neighborhood were just there with her waiting for me.
1: What was it like when you came home at 3 o'clock in the afternoon?
0: Lots of hugs. Lots of hugs, lots of tears, but a lot of happy faces. I had no way of contacting Judith or even really knowing who she was, but about 3 days later, she had called of all or of her contacts who we worked with, and she found my number and called me up and said, "Hi, Paul, this is Judith." I was like, wow. We have silence on the phone, just like what we had gone through.
1: Paul and Judith developed a friendship, chatting on the phone and meeting up every now and then. But as the years went on and life got busy, they were in touch less and less. And you yourself, Paul, in the years that passed, how were you doing? Were you thinking back to September the 11th? How did you feel when you thought of that time?
0: Well, we got right back to work. We had temporary offices set up in Journal Square and Jersey City. So that was consuming us. And yeah, there was obviously lists of people who were missing, and they were trying to find out where these people were. I did start having episodes of anger. Didn't know where it was coming from. I learned the difference between anger and rage, because I crossed the line into rage several times. Unfortunately, my family witnessed all of that, realized I was a mess, went to my church.
1: This was emotionally, you couldn't control your emotions after 9/11.
0: Yeah, the anger had just, and I don't know what I was angry at. It just came. I didn't even know enough to think what I was angry at. It was just this rage was coming up from inside. So I stopped in the church and I was just crying my eyes out, saying, "God, what's going on with me?" One of my parish priests came in to close up the church that night. We know each other, so he came over and said, "Paul, how you doing?" And I'm wiping my eyes, trying to pretend nothing's going on. And then I said, "I'm a mess." And he said, "All right, why don't you meet with me?" And when I did meet with him, he said, "I don't know what you're going through, but I'm probably not qualified to help you." And he gave me the name of a Franciscan priest who ran a psychology practice in a neighboring town. I got introduced to Father Jim Kelly that way, and he helped me with about 9 months of therapy.
1: Paul started attending weekly therapy sessions with this priest, and he says it forced him to look at how deep his faith actually was.
0: Up to that point in my life, you know, you got your church life where, you know, everybody sees you going to church, I'm a lector, I'm in the choir, and then there's the social life and the work life, which is a different breed, and that caused some issues in my marriage at one point. Judith had written this story about me, who did everything right, and internally, not consciously recognizing it, I'm looking at this picture Judith painted and not living my life the best way I could have at that point as a Catholic or a Christian.
1: Judith had described you as an angel.
0: Yeah.
1: Angels walk among us.
0: Yeah.
1: And you were reading this thinking, I'm not an angel.
0: Yeah, it flew in the face of my past life, even though on the surface I was this great guy going to church all the time. But it wasn't always the case. And
1: it's funny, in the Mass today, in the Gospel, when you were reading it, you were talking about the hypocrites, the Pharisees and the preachers.
0: Yeah, everybody looks good on the outside. They follow the church's rules and laws, and by the inside, they're hypocrites and they're doing all sorts of things to take care of themselves.
1: When Judith published that book describing you as an angel, was part of the anger that you felt like a fraud, like a phony?
0: Yeah, to an extent. Yeah, she painted this hero, and with the things I've done in my life, I didn't feel like I was a hero. So that dichotomy of how I was living up to that point and this angel that Judith described. My pastor invited me to this retreat called Crucio, which is a 3-day retreat run by laymen. It's a short course in Christianity, but the weekend woke me up to what being Catholic really is. It's not about just following the rules and going to Mass. It's about having a relationship with Christ. And I didn't know that. I was 46 years old. I didn't know that after all that time. At the end of that weekend, all the candidates get to share something. And I said, you know, before 9/11, I didn't think there was anything wrong with my life. I didn't kill anybody. I was doing good. after 9/11, I had that rage develop because something was missing. And after that Crucia weekend, I realized what was missing is really having a relationship with Jesus.
1: How did that relationship with Christ then that had developed, how did that change your life?
0: Well, Crucia was the opening door. It led me to doing weird things, like I would stop in a religious bookstore, which I'd never done in my life, and led me to certain books that became very important to me. One of St. Teresa of Avila's books I read, and it was just like the words were jumping off the page at me.
1: Paul wanted to live a deeper life of faith, and 10 years after the attack in May 2011, he was ordained a permanent deacon for the Archdiocese of Newark, and Judith was there to see it.
0: She showed up from Brooklyn. She came to Newark for the ordination. She had surgery and had lost about 150 pounds, so she was barely recognizable to me. It made me realize when other people would say, oh, you saved Judith, that no, God put Judith in my life to save me. Being ordained a deacon was sort of not the culmination of that, but the start of a ministry that I was called to that I had no idea I was being called to.
1: So you really believe that it wasn't you who saved Judith, but it was Judith who saved you as well?
0: God saved both of us. It took a little while for me to actually come to appreciate that.
1: You got a phone call then one day. Poor Judith had passed away.
0: Yeah, I had a voicemail on my phone, and she said, I'm really sorry to let you know that, you know, Judith passed. And she got me in time where I was able to get to the funeral service out in Brooklyn. I saw Judith as this frail, sickly person. And what I saw at her funeral was that she was the rock of her family. You know, from Trinidad and Tobago to Brooklyn to Canada, she was like the matriarch. Everybody turned to her when they were in trouble or needed advice, and she was a strong one for all of them. So hearing that gave me a totally different perspective of understanding Judith.
1: It's incredible to think, Paul, isn't it, that even from the darkest of times, light can shine through sometimes. It's a beautiful thing.
0: God does amazing things with the tragedy. If we're lucky enough to be able to look through or past the tragedy, we see those things. Given everything that happened and the timing of everything, should I be here? Probably not. But boy, he got my attention to take me on a path that, 9/11 almost feels like a different lifetime ago. My ministry has really come to define who I am now at this point.
1: You've been listening to the documentary from the BBC World Service. This episode of Heart and Soul was produced and presented by me, Colm Flynn, and the series producer is Rajiv Gupta.
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3: 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This is The Philosopher's Zone. Welcome to the show. We're getting into some early modern philosophy this week. And one of the things I love about early modern philosophy is how modern, in the sense of contemporary, it can often strike you as being. Because today we're going to be talking about the way that people in positions of power can use their position to generate sympathy for the powerful at the expense of the oppressed, how people at the lower end of the social hierarchy can be manipulated into accepting that their sympathies should lie with the people at the top. We're also talking about feminism and the disproportionate sympathy that men can attract in cases of sexual assault and intimate partner violence and other misogynistic crimes, the kind of inappropriate sympathy that the Australian philosopher Kate Mann has memorably christened himpathy. So all very 21st century issues, but we're going to be examining them through the work of the late 18th century English philosopher Catherine Macaulay. My guest this week is Eleanor Gordon. She's Assistant Professor of Philosophy at University College Dublin.
4: She's very interested in structural oppression

0: She's very interested in the way in which women especially have had their voices silenced. The irony there is that she herself is a woman. So leading into what she did and when she was alive, she was very famous as a historian at the time at which she was alive. So she was the first English female historian, I should say. And her History of England was what made her famous. So it was published over 8 volumes from 1763 to 1783. And it was principally a reply to Hume's History of England. Now, interestingly, when they were alive, Macaulay's History of England usurped the popularity of Hume's, and it became so popular that there were little mini figurines, like porcelain figurines made in her honour sold to the public. Yeah. So you can see like evidence of them in the Met in New York, but also in a couple of museums in London. And she was also depicted in a painting that's hung in the National Portrait Gallery in London called the nine Living Muses of Great Britain. And she's one of them. Yeah, so it was principally her History of England that put her on the map, but obviously she wasn't just a historian. She was also a philosopher. Her philosophical texts didn't make her as well known when she was alive, but they're very rich and they're full of very interesting conversations and discussions of particularly education.
1: Yeah, and she's writing at such an interesting time, a time of revolution. Can we talk a little bit about that? I mean, just give me a little bit of the background, the political background of the time in which she's writing, because that really figures here as well, I think.
0: Yeah, sure. Yeah. So she is writing at the time of two really big revolutions, the French Revolution and the American Revolution. And I think that a lot of her ideas and a lot of the way in which she's articulating herself, it's really clear that she's concerned with how we were fighting for freedom at that time in human history. And I think that part of what she's responding to is this question of, if you've got a lot of people who are feeling oppressed, what are the conditions that led to individuals feeling oppressed like that, but also how do you prevent the violence of revolutions from happening? What do you need to do to lead individuals to a position where revolution isn't necessary, so where people don't need to fight for their rights and their freedom? And that really provides a lot of the context of her discussions of education, because that's what she thinks is the solution.
1: Yeah, okay. Let's look at the publication of letters that she publishes in 1790 on education and related topics, one of which is titled Sympathy. If we just stay with that word sympathy for a minute, because we're using it in a somewhat technical 18th century sense, what does Macaulay actually mean by sympathy?
0: So for Macaulay, sympathy is principally a psychological mechanism that allows us to catch the feelings of those who are around us so that we can feel what they're feeling and so that we can understand why they're feeling what they're feeling. But for Macaulay, there are two ways in which we can sympathize or empathize with individuals. One is what's more naturally available to us, and that she calls uncultivated sympathy. So that is where we just connect emotionally or affectively with those who we take to be most like us. For her, that way of sympathizing or empathizing with people is problematic because that leads us to just feel with those who we take to be most like us and to not really attend to the feelings of those that are different from us, whether that be different kinds of people or different creatures. And this leads her to distinguish another kind of sympathy, cultivated or extensive sympathy, which is meant to allow us to catch the feelings of individuals who we take to be very different from us, but also creatures, so things that aren't human, so that we can attend more broadly and feel with those who we take to be very different from us, and so we can understand the affective and emotional lives of people that don't have anything to do with us.
1: Right. So when Macaulay talks about cultivating sympathy, then

0: ways, but you get them to attend and have pets so that they can get used to seeing that pets are different from us. And then from there, you kind of extend out. For example, one of her discussions is of a hare. If you can get a child to empathize with the situation of a hare who might be feeling scared in a certain context, for her, what you're really doing there is getting a child to empathize or sympathize with something that is very different from a human creature.
1: Right. I mean, the hare is an interesting one because she has this illustrative example of a hunting party, right, who are in pursuit of a hare. Mm. The hare's being subjected to intense mental and physical distress as the result of being hunted down. Just take us through that example. What's Macaulay trying to show us here?
0: So I think that example is really interesting for a number of reasons. So it's constructed as a discussion between characters, one, Alcander, and the other, Lysimachus. And they're discussing a scene that is unfolding before them on these rolling hills of a bunch of hunters who are in pursuit of a hare. And they are discussing what's wrong with this. Why are these men hunting this creature that's so obviously scared of them? So basically, the contrast that's set up there is that there's something going wrong in the way in which the hunters are empathetically or sympathetically identifying with those around them. And she sets up a contrast between that and how Lysimachus and Alcander are able to sympathize. For her, Alcander and Lysimachus have gone through a process of education that leads them to see that it's obviously wrong to cause a creature suffering in the way in which the hunters do, but the hunters haven't. And what that leads them to do is to be cruel, not only to the hare, but also to other individuals that they see as below them. And she gives the example there of how these hunters are likely to be the same kinds of men that would be cruel to their slaves, and that would be cruel to anyone that they really perceive as below them, whether that be with respect to sex or with respect to class.
1: Yeah, that's really interesting because she does allow, doesn't she, that the hunters still possess a sort of natural sympathy. They're still capable of sympathy in that natural way of the sympathy that we automatically extend to entities, people who we see as being similar to us. They can sincerely regard themselves as morally decent, right? So it sort of introduces this rather uncomfortable possibility that our own moral self-image can be radically unreliable.
0: Yeah, that's right. Then I think there's something really interesting in that. So I guess the real question there is, how can you take yourself to be an honourable and good person while being cruel to people or creatures that you see as different to you? And I think that what's really being pressed on there is what you might call the grim side of empathy or the grim side of sympathy, which can lead us to not extend or not enter into the feelings of those who we see as different from us. And Macaulay is very against that, right? She thinks that she has more hope for human beings, and she has more hope for how we can effectively connect with those around us.
1: Another really significant claim here is that sympathy doesn't necessarily connect us with people who are suffering. It can sometimes make us identify with people who are powerful. How does that happen?
0: So, again, I think it's really important to remember the context in which she's writing in there. The French Revolution and the American Revolution were principally concerned with the extent to which individuals were not having their needs met and where welfare and equality was not really happening in society. There was really obvious kind of wealth disparity. And so part of what Macaulay is interested in there is how have the powerful been able to manipulate individuals so that we don't revolt? And what she thinks is a key mechanism there is the powerful have access to platforms that the ordinary person doesn't really. So the powerful has the mechanisms and the resources through which to speak to the general public in a way that can lead them to manipulate their sentiments. And two key examples of people that she sees to be kind of tools of this are Edmund Burke and David Hume. So she thinks what they do is that they use rhetoric and construct stories about

0: certain events in history. I'll use Burke here because I think that's the most relevant. So he kind of gives this description of Marie Antoinette and the suffering that she felt, the fear that she experienced when Versailles was being stormed during the French Revolution. And Macaulay looks at the description that Burke gives there and says, what you're really doing is constructing a story that's leading individuals to identify with the perspective of Marie Antoinette there and to feel her suffering. And then to see that, okay, well, we shouldn't have done that. And that is therefore morally wrong. But what's going on there for Macaulay is that the reason why the powerful are able to use rhetoric to stimulate sentiments in this way is because the public are in general uneducated and have their capacity for sympathy uncultivated, which means that it can be more easily directed towards certain targets. And the way you stop that is by cultivating sympathy so you can get it to work more fully with reason. And so you can see, I can understand that Marie Antoinette was suffering there, but that doesn't mean that I should feel her perspective and should be then led to see that the French Revolution shouldn't have happened.
1: On ABC Radio National and ABC Listen, this is The Philosopher's Zone with me, David Rutledge. This week I'm speaking with Eleanor Gordon, who's Assistant Professor of Philosophy at University College Dublin. We're talking about sympathy and himpathy and the work of the wonderful late 18th century English philosopher Catherine Macaulay. More information on The Philosopher's Zone website.

0: Your argument is that all of this anticipates a very modern feminist concern, which is the concept of himpathy. And this is where we turn to Kate Mann, the wonderful Australian feminist philosopher, currently at Cornell University, I think. She introduced this term, himpathy, in her 2017 book, Down Girl, The Logic of Misogyny. Just to clue us in here, what is himpathy, according to Kate Mann?
1: So for Kate Mann, himpathy is a degree of excessive sympathy that is shown towards male perpetrators of misogynistic violence or otherwise generally misogynistic behaviours. It is really important to be careful to distinguish the way in which she's using sympathy here from the way in which Catherine McCauley is using it. So for Mann, sympathy is what we would now more commonly think of when we hear the term sympathy, when you feel sorry for someone.
0: And by way of illustration of this, she looks at the Brock Turner case. This was the Brock Turner being the Stanford University athlete who was convicted of sexually assaulting an unconscious woman in 2016. What happened there? Why is Mann interested in that case as an example of himpathy?
1: So part of why she's interested in this case is that she takes it as the perfect example of how socio-legal structures can allow empathy to have real-world effects on how criminal decisions are made. So what happened in that case was the judge in that instance, Judge Persky, was led to feel excessively sorry for Brock Turner. So sorry for him, in fact, that he overlooked the weight of what Brock Turner had done and gave him what was comparatively a very lenient sentence. So he didn't go to jail for longer than, I think it's longer than 6 months. I can't remember what.
0: I think he was sentenced to six, but he served three. And the charge could have gotten him 14 years. It was quite extraordinary.
1: Yeah, that's right. And Mann takes that as a key example of how people can be led to feel sorry for someone, excessively so, in a situation where they've got the power to make the decisions over someone else's life. So part of the evidence that was used in that case was testimony from Brock Turner's friends and family. And there was a real emphasis put on the extent to which a criminal sentence would affect Brock Turner's life. So how that would affect a then budding swimming career, and how that had put a damper on his personality, which was tended to be happy-go-lucky. And so what happened here in Mann's analysis is that, well, Judge Persky took the evidence that was

0: in front of him and was led to feel excessively sorry for Brock Turner, such that it led him to make a problematic decision, to say the least. So in that case, Brock Turner, in some sense, kind of became like the victim of his own crime, or perceived as the victim of his own crime there.
1: Yeah, also worth noting, as was much commented on at the time, that Persky and Brock Turner, you know, the judge and the accused, both white males. The judge, I believe, was a former Stanford University student himself. So is this an example of this Macaulayan thing of natural sympathy being extended to those whom we believe as being in some way like us?
0: Yeah, that's right. And I think that's where Macaulay's insights are really useful for us. So man is much more interested to explain what empathy is and the way in which you can see its real world effects. She's not so interested to explain precisely the mechanisms of what makes this happen. So she doesn't mention in her account that Persky and Brock Turner had a lot of resemblances between them. Macaulay would enter into this discussion here and say, that's actually a really good example of why uncultivated sympathy is such a problem. It can lead us to identify with the perspectives of those who we take to be more like us in a situation that can cloud our moral judgment and can cloud the way in which we act as a result. So she kind of deepens man's analysis and kind of adds a layer to it that helps us to explain the psychological mechanisms going on behind the scenes here.
1: Well, one complication to throw in here, I guess, would be that in the Brock Turner case, the public response to the judge's extremely lenient sentence was very hostile and extremely vocal, so much so that Judge Persky was later removed from the bench after a public campaign. To what extent does that complicate the empathy story or Macaulay's account of how sympathy can be manipulated by power?
0: So I think that there's two things that are going on here. So I think that in the internal to the case itself, you can see how Mann and Macaulay give a really good account of how Persky was actually led to make a decision in the way in which he did. So you can see there that what's going on is that he was letting his uncultivated sympathies, as it were, or his allowing empathy to cloud what should have been the correct and unaffectively inflected judgment. But as you rightly point out, Persky was the first judge to be removed from the bench in a really long time in California after this happened. And it had ramifications for him that were broader than that. So he got a job after that as a tennis coach at a girls' school, and he lost that job as well.
1: Oh, really? Oh, I didn't know that. That's amazing. Yeah.
0: But also interestingly, Macaulay, in the examples that she uses, so Marie Antoinette and the King of France both lost their heads. And the example that she criticizes Hume for using, King Charles I, in trying to lead us to feel sorry for him, he also was beheaded. And so I think on the face of it, that might complicate the story for both of them. But I think it's important to distinguish between, in the Kate Mann case, how was Judge Persky making decisions in the way that he was? And then the flip side of that for Macaulay, the King of France and Queen of France and King Charles I, for her, there was an attempt by people in England to rewrite the story of what happened to King Charles I, so to see that actually it was the people of England that were in the wrong here. They shouldn't have sought to behead a king. And then the attempt by Burke to kind of quell revolutionary sentiments in England by putting Marie Antoinette and her suffering on a pedestal. So there, I think that even though the actual effects of what happened to these people in power was detrimental to them, you can still see that Macaulay's point here is that, well, what's going on here is that there is a clear attempt to sway the public. And in England, to some extent, that worked. So to some extent, Burke kind of talking to the people of England about what happened to Marie Antoinette and the wrongness of that did lead people to identify with her perspective probably more than they should have, and to feel sorry for that, and to kind of reflect on their actions rather than thinking, well, we shouldn't have done that. But at the same time, is it really good to have people in power being able to manipulate or trying to manipulate us in this way? How can we stop that?
1: Well, one takeaway from all of this might be that human sympathy is a very unreliable emotion. It's vulnerable to manipulation. Its biases are a fixed feature of human psychology. That seems to be the direction in which Kate Manne leans. But your view is more optimistic. Why is that?
0: So I think that if you look at the literature on empathy, a lot of it does focus on the allegedly grim side of empathy. So how it can lead us to have moral judgments that are inappropriately clouded. And that's not just true of the way in which Kate Manne conceives of it and how contemporary philosophers talk about empathy. It's also true of how people in the history of philosophy spoke about empathy. So Hume, for example, is a really famous example of this. So Hume thinks that sympathy is inherently biased, and we need to correct the sentiments of sympathy by adopting what he calls the general point of view. So Macaulay looks at those kinds of accounts and thinks, well, when sympathy is just allowed to unfold naturally, it will lead us to have kind of problematic moral judgments and it will cloud our judgments. But that's not to say that that's necessarily the case. Maybe the problem is how we are limiting its potential for us. And so she has hope that we can cultivate sympathy so that it can work effectively with reason, so that we can have moral judgments that are both rational and felt.
1: It makes me wonder then, with this idea of cultivated sympathy, who gets to decide what counts as properly cultivated sympathy? I'm wondering if there's a danger that the people doing the cultivating could simply impose their own political prejudices, with the result that the cultivation of sympathy is really just as corruptible as sympathy itself, and for the same reasons.
0: Yeah, that's really important to mention as well, because one of the points of criticism that Macaulay has in her engagement with Hume is exactly on the way in which he conceives of the general point of view. So for Hume, the way in which you arrive at the general point of view is to turn to those around the individual in question who you want to kind of judge and look at how those individuals are responding to that particular person. So you kind of look at the narrow circle and gain the information that you need from others in order to get enough kind of responses to see if other individuals think that person is good or if they think that they're not. Macaulay's criticism to that is who you are turning to there in the narrow sphere or the narrow circle is not enough to rid sympathy of the biases that it produces, because you're likely, she thinks, to just look to people that are like you there. So the question is there kind of like, who is in your narrow circle is presumably going to be who is like you. And that's all well and good, but as you just said, how are you meant to ever get out of that? How are you ever meant to get to a position where someone can empathize or sympathize in a way that is not infected with those biases? And a big part of how she thinks we should morally educate people is by showing and not telling. So you want to show children especially the right moral precepts rather than telling them what they are. So one way, and I mentioned this before, but one way to achieve that is by giving children pets and asking questions about how they should treat that pet, how that pet feels, how they would feel if they were in a situation where they were being harmed. And then kind of as they get older, asking more and more questions. Like if one of the examples she uses is of putting a worm on a hook, and she invites the reader to consider whether or not a genuinely benevolent person would put a worm on a hook and allow it to suffer. And so there she thinks that the person who has had the right kind of stages leading up to that will obviously think no. But then the other side of that is the function of the letters on education itself. So for Macaulay, It's a really long text, as I mentioned, and it's also kind of structured around this idea of showing and not telling. So as you're reading the text itself, you're meant to be trying to teach yourself and giving yourself a moral education so that you can understand the principles on which you should be making your moral judgments, but also so that you can recognize situations where things have gone wrong in the past and how she thinks we're in the mess that we are today, but the mess in her time.
1: Yeah, well worth exploring. And we'll put some Macaulay-related links, bibliography and so forth, on the webpage for this episode. Eleanor, it's been wonderful to talk. This has been a very interesting conversation, and thanks so much for your time.
0: All right, thank you so much for having me.
1: Eleanor Gordon, she's Assistant Professor of Philosophy at University College Dublin. You can find out more about Eleanor and about Catherine Macaulay on the Philosopher's Zone website, where, as always, you can stream or download this episode along with a feast of past episodes. And, of course, you can get all of that good stuff via ABC Listen or whichever podcast portal you happen to choose. But ABC Listen is the one that you really want because it gives you access to all of our great Radio National content. This episode of The Philosopher's Zone was produced on Bundjalung Country by me, David Rutledge. Thank you for joining me, and I'll see you next time.
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4: Good morning, Tony Carr with ABC News. A 63-year-old swimmer killed by a shark at a beach in Perth North has been remembered as a generous and devoted family man. Brianna Shepherd reports.
5: Greg James O'Neill was swimming close to the Sorrento Beach shoreline on Friday morning when he was taken by a great white. Despite a wide-ranging search, Mr. O'Neill's body is yet to be recovered. In a statement, his family said they were deeply shocked and devastated, describing Mr. O'Neill as a generous and devoted family man who loved the ocean and was known as a passionate swimmer, sports lover, dedicated worker, and an all-round generous, witty guy. A catch-and-kill order for the shark, which authorities have lost track of, has been made in an attempt to collect evidence. Sorrento Beach and several others in the area will remain closed until at least midday.
4: WA police are investigating a stabbing in Perth's north yesterday afternoon that left a man with serious injuries. Authorities were alerted to a disturbance involving two groups in the food court at Lakeside Joondalup Shopping Centre just after 4 o'clock. It's alleged a man in his 20s was stabbed during the incident. He was taken to Royal Perth Hospital for treatment. It's believed the two groups are known to each other. Police say while it appears to have been an isolated event with no ongoing threat to public safety, officers will remain in the area while the investigation continues. The Prime Minister is calling for a global framework to regulate the development of AI, declaring humans must remain in control of the technology. Here's National Affairs correspondent Jane Norman.
6: Anthony Albanese is in the United States to attend the UN General Assembly. On his way to New York, he made a stopover in Silicon Valley to visit Apple's headquarters and discuss new parental controls for children, which were partly inspired by Australia's social media reforms. Technology and the rise of AI are key themes of this visit. Speaking to reporters in Cupertino, Mr. Albanese said he'd be talking with other world leaders at next week's forum about developing global rules for the development of AI, saying there are risks that need to be mitigated and Australia can't sit on the sidelines. Donald Trump has dismissed calls for regulation. Jane Norman, ABC News, Cupertino.
4: Some of America's most prominent media organisations have signalled their intention to launch legal challenges against a ban by President Donald Trump. America's editor John Lyons has more.
7: On Friday, President Trump said he'd be banning journalists from CNN, Politico and MS Now from entering the White House because they were consistently negative about him. Staff from those outlets turned up for work Saturday morning, and when they swiped their passes at the front gate, they were declined. In the past, President Trump has tried to ban journalists, but these have been successfully challenged in the courts. The three outlets are arguing the ban is in breach of the First Amendment of the US Constitution, which protects freedom.

0: freedom of the press, and they say they will be challenging. John Lyons, ABC News, New York.
1: The average Australian woman is expected to live to nearly 90 by 2066, Sarah Tometska reports.
2: In the next 40 years, Australian women are expected to live to 89 years old, while men will live to 86, according to the government's latest intergenerational report. That's up from current life expectancy of 86 years for women and 82 years for men, though Indigenous Australians live 10 years less on average. The Treasury data also suggests Canada's life expectancy will overtake Australia's over the next two decades.
1: In the AFL, Brisbane is into its fourth consecutive grand final after beating Hawthorn by 9 points at the MCG. Corbin Middlemass reports.
3: With a spot in the grand final on the line, Jarman Impey was caught holding the ball after a brave umpiring decision rewarded the tackle of Hugh McCluggage, handing possession to Brisbane down by 3 points in the final minute. McCluggage kicked truly to send Brisbane into a fourth straight grand final and a tilt at a hat-trick of premierships. The lead swung on four occasions during time on in the last quarter and nine times across the contest as the Hawks and Lions authored one of the all-time great games of Australian football. Nick Watson kicked six in a losing cause as the Hawks season ended in heartbreaking fashion. The Lions will now play Fremantle in the AFL Grand Final next Saturday.
1: In basketball, South East Melbourne has defeated the Perth Wildcats 100-79 in their NBL season opener in Perth. Perth's weather, cloudy with a medium chance of showers becoming less likely in the early afternoon. A forecast top today of 21. The outlook sunny tomorrow, 23. Mostly sunny on Tuesday, 22. Currently in Perth, it's 13.7 degrees.
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5: Welcome to In the Studio from the BBC World Service with me, Neil McCarthy. In cultures all around the world, rituals mark the turning of the seasons. There's Holi, India's festival of colour. There's Hanami in Japan, where the cherry blossom comes. And sometimes these festivals cross-pollinate, like Jack in the Green here in England. It's ancient and modern, rural and urban, all at once. And today, with a face painted green, I'm following its life cycle.
6: Jack's words, because he is just the spirit of summer, that great, great man of leaves who twirls and dances, but we'll slay him this afternoon.
5: On the first Monday in May, Jack, the great twirling man of leaves, is the driving force behind the merry riot called Jack in the Green. It's a folk festival in Hastings, on England's south coast, and Jack's arrival heralds the change of the seasons.
7: The sap is rising, as it were. I'm beginning to sort of feel that energy.
5: I'm with local journalist Andy Helmsley, who's also a guardian of the Jack, otherwise known as a bogey.
8: We're up at the near the castle, and on the sort of the crown of Hastings, really, looking down on the beach and the amusement arcades, and the Harbour Arm and the Shore Fleet are down there, and then to the left, the old town. But in a few days' time, this is all going to start looking very different.
7: It'll reach its sort of climax on Monday the 4th, which is the day we'll be holding our big sort of procession around the town. And the Jack will be released from the Fisherman's Museum, going through the streets of the town, and then coming up not far from where we're sitting now, up on the West Hill, where there'll be an afternoon of dancing and celebrations. And at the end of that afternoon, the Jack will be slain to release the spirit of summer.
5: Over the weekend, Morris dancers have started to mill about in town with their tinkling bells. Giants have been spotted on the high street. The pubs are filling up, and there's a growing air of expectation. In a secret location, Jack's tall wooden frame is dressed with thousands of rhododendron leaves, ribbons, a smiling green mask, and a mighty floral crown. Andy, meanwhile, prepares for his own transformation into Bogey, Jack's mischievous woodland spirit.
7: Well, I've taken myself to the woods on what is May Day Eve. Not just any woods, but those that encompassed me as a child. I'm sitting with my back against a European beech tree, looking up into this amazing tapestry of bright, brilliant emerald-coloured leaves. The childhood versions of myself flickering through the shifting light and branches. I returned to the place that always contained me, on the threshold of what became the most significant time of the year for me. And today, before all the madness and intensity of Jack and the Green as it unfolds over the weekend, I just wanted to come here and reflect on what it's really about, you know, the spirit of nature, the spirit of the Green Man, and the amazing power that trees give off, that they are, in fact, in the presence of living beings here.
8: Up through the alleyways of the old town. Gosh, I'll have to go through this sideways. I see a man covered in green from head to toe. And I think it's Andy. Oh, mate.
7: How's it going, boy?
8: Good. I don't think I've ever really had an 8 o'clock.
7: 8 o'clock,
8: 8 o'clock beer. But it feels like a good time to start.
7: It is. It is a good time to start.
8: When you put on your costume today, how did that feel?
7: Familiar.
8: It looks like an old friend, that costume, you know?
7: Yeah, it's a really old. Again, this is like, this was as old as I've been bogeying, so about 35, 36 years.
8: And you stitched all the leaves on?
7: Yep.
8: The cloth leaves, yeah.
7: Yeah, just cut out from various charity shop finds. We take the road here, I think it's
8: been. Yeah. Oh. Assembled outside the Dolphin pub at 8:15 a.m. is a party of bogeys.
7: Morning, boys.
8: All in suits of leaves and green faces.
7: That's Spidey, lovely to see you, mate.
9: Hey, morning, fellas.
7: How's it all going, chaps? All right? Yeah, you all right, Kane?
9: All good.
7: Yeah, lovely to see you, mate.
9: Yeah, good to see you, mate.
7: Yeah,
9: good luck. Too long.
7: Has been, yeah. It's quite a mild morning, isn't it?
9: It's all right. Once we get
7: walking. Yeah, the bogeys are essentially Jack's protectors on the day. They look after him from the moment he's actually born on the day to the moment we escort him down to be killed on the stage at the end of the day. So we make sure no one comes near him, tries to take lease from him. There's a lot of a lot of mischievous energy about the bogeys. They're running around. They're the link to the crowd. They're interacting with the crowd. They're greening the faces of children who the kids shriek with laughter. It adds to the atmosphere. There's lots of theories as to how we came about. But then when you look at different cultures throughout Europe, there's entities in celebrations that look very, very much like us. We're dressed from head to toe in green leafy rags. Our faces, hands, literally everything, all our body parts are greened up with green face paint. So yeah, we are, yeah, pretty much living embodiments of the Green Man spirit in some ways.
8: How long have you guys been there? Have you been bogeys?
10: Maybe 40 years.
11: I think I've probably been a bogey for about 25.
8: Do you remember the early ones? Were they very different?
10: It's only vaguely. Yeah, it was a lot smaller. A lot less to organise.
7: People would just look, and there was no crowds lining the street. People would just look, and what's this? Who are these bunch of weirdos going out? And
12: definitely switched on now, I know, people.
13: Yeah. Like I say, it's really evolved. It's grown, isn't it?
14: Oh, over the years.
13: Yeah.
15: Health and safety.
16: A village copper, aren't you?
17: Time no
16: see. Oh, love. When we
17: get it have... must be that time of year.
16: When we
17: going
16: to have that love child?
17: Well, it's got four.
8: Jack waits impatiently inside the Fisherman's Museum whilst the crowd gathers.
7: But people just in Hastings seem to. It's quite an eccentric town. It's a town full of characters, and people love to dress up and just have a good time, and just for the sake of it, really.
18: There's always been a fat man with a drum in the procession, and then there wasn't for a couple of years, and I was asked to resurrect it, so here I am.
8: Every shade of face paint, but mostly green, corsets and masks, ivy wreaths, antlers, feathers and animal heads. Some are dressed as mushrooms. There are giants, mermaids, chimney sweeps, milkmaids.
19: Hastings well made, absolutely. Yeah, with our little mini milks as well.

0: come every year?
1: We come every year because the milkmaids weren't being represented, and Jack and the Green is a milkmaid and sweets festival.
0: Originally, wasn't it?
1: Yeah. So, you know, got to have the milkmaids.
2: This tradition started centuries ago as part of the Chimney Sweep's May Day celebrations. The Jack was paraded through the neighbourhood as a burst of green rebellion after a winter choked in soot. The custom faded, but has been revived and reinvented over the years.
3: Please, may we pass?
4: Oh, yes, you may. Anyone with
3: Please.
4: A beer horn gets in.
2: Beer fairies quench the bogey's thirst with long horns brimming with ale. They're the only ones allowed into the Fisherman's Museum with the Jack before he's set free.
4: I'll go and say hello to the boys. I've not actually been in there yet.
5: No.
4: Oh, cheers. Oh. Hello, mate.
5: Hello.
4: Hi, Bogey. How you doing? Good lad.
6: I would just call it a quickening. Oh. The mood starts to build and the guys start to play the drums and, you know, maybe a little bit of an altered state of consciousness. We find ourselves busting to get out there and, you know, the tension gets immense towards the end, you know?
4: Feels like it's going to be a good one.
7: Yeah. We'll make it good.
4: Yeah.
2: Green smoke from a flare escapes through the letterbox and envelops the crowd as the atmosphere intensifies.
8: Welcome to the Hastings Traditional Jack! Are you here for any particular reason?
9: Yeah!
8: Do you want to meet Jack?
9: Yeah!
8: Are you going to be good?
9: No!
8: That's the right answer!
2: Suddenly, Jack flies out of the museum doors, followed by the bogeys. A giant dancing cone of leaves in a vortex of green barrel-chested bodies and smoke.
10: This is the most magical moment, when Jack is released, when we wake him up, when he's been sleeping in the fishing museum. This is the moment!
2: Artists Jane Wildgoose and Andrew Cotting have been part of the procession for decades. Jane has antlers and a crown of foliage. Andrew has horns, the loud kind.
11: It's the birth of a wild beast almost as it spills out of the Fisherman's Museum. And it's about 10 feet tall and it's whirling. It feels like an organic force of nature which needs to be tamed. So in amongst this wall of seething, moving, undulating evergreen, there's a crown of flowers. It tends to be quite brightly coloured. So you're looking at the crown and you're seeing this thing. It's like an apparition coming at you.
12: Your fabulous outfit.
13: Yes, we had to go back home and put some braces on because it fell down.
12: The skirt is looking wonderful now. It's a living, breathing thing.
13: Yeah, it's nice for it to be out.
2: As well as the liminal, there's a feeling of community here.
14: You get out there and you start to see people that you see every year, people that you think of as friends, but you only ever see them once a year.
2: Bob and Claire Hum make new costumes each year from moss, felt, sailcloth, even rock pool discoveries that conjure with the spirit of the festival.
15: As soon as you step out, it's like stepping onto the stage. You feel like a different person. You just feel elated, I think.
14: And seeing the dancers and musicians and getting into the spirit.
13: Right, oh, I think we're off now with the Fowler's troupe.
2: And so the happy procession wends its way through the narrow streets of the old town. Jack's leading the parade. Bogey

0: take turns to dash underneath to get inside and bring it to life, spinning and dancing.
1: So one of the rules is, to be a bogey, you have to be invited. If you ask to be a bogey, that's it, you're not going to be one forever. So a lot of us is father and son, so my old man's on the drums over there, you met him earlier. There's a lot of sons that are in the group now.
0: But you come down from London?
1: Yeah, from London. We come down for the weekend.
0: Nice.
1: We come down and see our friends. And if it wasn't for these guys, they make it for us. You know, that's the spirit for me anyway.
0: You're listening to In the Studio from the BBC World Service.
2: The children at this just captivate me because their faces, they are just kind of, what?
0: Also, the bystanders are part of it almost.
2: Bystanders
0: no one's behind a railing.
2: Absolutely part of it. Well, because you've been a bystander.
0: Yeah.
2: And you know that's the thing, I think that is the thing that's so beautiful about it. It's the whole town is invested in this. Everyone turns out for it, everyone is joyful.
3: It's a celebration of community, it's a celebration of difference. I mean, for me, it's a celebration of things that aren't necessarily monotheistic. You know, as an atheist, as somebody that, I guess I look back towards, you know, the more paganistic, the more earthy aspects of culture.
0: Folklorist Simon Costin of the Gay Bogey Troupe has been coming here since the early days. Today he's wearing ram's horns and cloven hooves, naturally.
4: This is more important to me than Christmas in many ways, just because it kick-starts the year, the energy that this event has, and the joy and all that, it's so palpable. And I can just feed off that for the rest of the year.
0: Yeah. But what's interesting is this is a kind of reinvention of folklore as well.
4: Yeah, totally. So this was re-established. The Victorians stamped it out originally.
0: Yeah.
4: Because they're a bunch of killjoys. And then Keith Leach re-established it in 1983, knowing the reports of Jack in the Green having happened in Hastings. So, and it's like all folklore events and seasonal customs, they mutate and change. And it's very inclusive.
0: Well, you look around and, I mean, you know, people are, people with spaceman helmets, pixie ears.
4: Oh, yeah.
0: I mean, the bystanders are part of it.
4: Yes, they are. Events like this are a moment of true magic when whatever you do in your day-to-day life dissolves and you become part of this joyful community celebrating something. It's all about life. What's not to like about that?
0: Well, there's a little maypole here with girls in lilac, white and sage-coloured dresses. Oh, it's the Hastings May Queen competition. And here's the May Queen. Amy.
5: If you think about the Jack Frost being killed, you can kind of think of the May Queen of being the Queen of Summer. She's crowned, she's leafy, she's the protector of nature. It's a really beautiful tradition that's been going on in Hastings for 93 years now. Right now, we have a group of lovely young girls aged 10 to 17. There's a pole in the middle and each one of them has a ribbon and they're going over and under each other to create what's called a single plait, and they do this seven times before turning back and going the other way.
0: What do you feel on the Jack in the Green Day in Hastings?
5: It's my favourite day of the year. It just makes me so happy to be here. I can't help but smile the whole time. My face hurts by the end of the day. It's just amazing and beautiful and everybody's dancing and happy and a bit drunk.
0: Having a good day?
6: We're hanging around waiting, do a bit of dancing, got a gammy knee, you blow your horn. Have you heard me blow the horn?
7: You are my sunshine.
0: The procession marches to the top of a steep slope where a growing crowd eagerly awaits.
7: Jack is twirling and twirling faster and faster, and he's ringed by the bogeys. They're stopping him from going out of a circle.

0: And then, on the West Hill, overlooking the English Channel, the exhausted bogeys catch their breath before the frenzied finale. Stephen is one of the new generation.
1: You know, the first few years, I would say, were quite overwhelmingly honoured, I would say, to do it. And I found myself a bit sort of, I don't know, unsure if I was doing it right or doing it wrong. Because no one can really teach you how to carry a jack. You just have to get in and go. But when I got used to it after a few years, I became, you know, my own bogey. And yeah, I'm incredibly proud of what I do, and I love it, and I've made some really good friends from it as well. And we're here doing it to keep English traditions alive, really, and that's what we feel so honoured doing it, really, taking to the streets, doing things they did hundreds of years ago again. And you know, it's evolved into what it is now. Like, most traditions are organic, I would say.
2: It's amazing to watch you kind of go under the jack, you know, from the outside and sort of disappear under this cone of leaves that starts swirling. What's it like on the inside?
1: It's a moment of peace. Most of us, I would say, are quite introverted, really. And it's a moment where, yes, people are looking at you, but they're not looking at me. They're looking at the jack that we're bringing alive. And you get to come alive yourself in a way that you necessarily couldn't do outside the jack. You know, dancing, spinning around. And it's a really good thing to, it's like a mask, really. And all we care about, really, is not ourselves and what we look like. It's bringing the jack alive for everyone else, really. And we try really hard and take that really seriously.
3: And we have been delighted to be welcoming other cultures, national song and dance, into our family.
2: How's it going, Spider?
4: Spunky, too many S's, too many bogeys with the word, with their name beginning with S. Yes. No, it's quite going great. In all the years we've actually held it on the West Hill, this is the busiest. I would estimate about 18,000 people on it. And it's absolutely fantastic. It's warm, but not too warm. And people are just enjoying themselves, you know, and it's all going to plan. So yeah. you're obviously hanging around for the sleigh, isn't it?
2: Of course, yeah. Because that's the end of the...
4: This is it.
2: The arc, right? That's the
4: little does Jack know, he's standing up there, all happy. Little does he know his life is going to end real soon.
2: Yeah.
4: Ready for next year, you know? He gives up his spirit and his leaves to give everybody a good summer. A fertile year, you know? Does that make sense? Yeah.

final stage, which happens around, you know, 4 p.m. and then we lead him down to be slayed. The Jack will reach the stage with the bogeys. The bogeys will crouch down quietly with the Jack in the centre of the stage, and then RX Men, Morris, will perform again a circular dance around the Jack, which has a very slow, mournful tune. It's called The Rose. And it's quite a movie, actually. So, and the crowd are very, very quiet and silent. Once the music stops, the last note of the music stops, then we come forward and we start stripping off leaves, you know, from the Jack. And then it's just like the whole stage is surrounded by a sea of thousands of people who all want a leaf from the Jack, so we're throwing leaves out into the crowd. Everyone's cheering, and it just explodes into this sort of this amazing feeling of in intense goodwill and happiness, really. Spirit of Summer, and I think very much

0: for them, the Jack, although he's ceremonially been slain, he lives on through them taking home the leaves, and they really believe that, the leaves, they'll keep the leaves for until the next year, in the belief that it'll bring them luck and good fortune.
1: Two of them!
2: Yeah!
0: It always is quite a solemn moment, especially when you take the frame of the Jack away from the hill. We whisk him away quite quickly afterwards, and the natural sort of frame, it looks like you're carrying a body away, and like there's about three bogies on each side, almost acting as pallbearers. So you're carrying the frame of the Jack, his spirit's flown out with all the leaves, and you carry him back to a garden nearby. And he's put away, and then it's the start of summer, and the Jack will die down in the winter, and he'll be born again in the spring, and that's it for another year.
3: When the crowds finally drift away from the West Hill, there isn't a leaf left on the grass. Jack has worked his magic. The past speaks to the present, vibrant and irrepressible. And the present shouts back.
4: How long before the green disappears from your cheeks?
5: I'll probably shower and wash my face tonight, but then the green goes into yellow, and you do look a bit jaundiced for like 2 or 3 days afterwards.
4: It's like the deathly look
5: after a few days. Yeah, it's a sort of yellowing, but yeah, it's what it is, isn't it?
3: You've been listening to In the Studio from the BBC World Service with me, Neil McCarthy.
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10: The Trump movement just oozes masculine swagger. But are religious women the real force behind Make America Great Again? This is the Religion and Ethics Report. Andrew West on ABC Radio National, ABC Listen, and across the Pacific on Radio Australia. We like to upend stereotypes on this show, and one of the most persistent is that testosterone fuels America's religious right. But author Katie Gaddini set out to meet some conservative Christian women, and she discovered that they're not only formidable foot soldiers, but organizers, influencers, and leaders in the so-called MAGA movement. Katie's now a strong liberal, but she reached back to her evangelical teen years to understand what drives these women. They've modelled themselves on a prominent figure in the Old Testament. Katie Gaddini's new book is Esther's Army, The Christian Women Who Power the American Right.
11: The primary myth I wanted to dispel, as you say, is the idea that right-wing Christian women are not serious political actors, that they're brainwashed or they just vote according to what their husbands or fathers or pastors tell them, but they don't have a lot of political agency and that they're not important politically to the U.S. politics. In their retelling of the Book of Esther, which is a book of the Bible in the Old Testament, they interpret Esther as being this warrior queen who saved the Jews from destruction and put her life at risk to do so. I've spoken with some biblical scholars who have corrected the women I met, their interpretation of this story, but it almost doesn't matter because it's what the story means to them and how they see themselves as contemporary Esthers in today's U.S. climate and saving the country's children from the left. they really feel this divine calling. They also feel that the stakes are so high and they're willing to risk everything to do this.
10: Yeah, we're going to get into that. The history of religiously conservative women being politically active precedes Donald Trump by many decades. But for now, what does inspire their support for Trump? Because the numbers are very significant. I was stunned by this. You estimate a minimum of 30 to 35 million American women identify as religiously conservative MAGA people.
11: Yeah, it is a significant amount, and it's grown since Donald Trump entered the political stage in 2016. Their support for Trump has shifted over the years in so far as kind of what issues are mostly important to them. I'd say abortion has become more of a secondary or even tertiary issue in recent years, whereas it used to be much more prominent. When I interviewed women back in 2016, they were concerned about immigration, but it was mostly Muslims coming into the country. Whereas in 2024, it was mostly Latin Americans. So, you know, there's some slight changes in terms of what their political priorities are, but they all line up with the message that Donald Trump is delivering, which is to, in their view, restore the country or create a country which is aligned with their interpretation of biblical values and traditional gendered roles and gendered hierarchy, and that aligns with their priorities, even as those kind of flux and flow over the years.
10: Yeah, you mentioned there, Katie, gendered hierarchy, but this is very confusing, not the way you put it, but I guess sort of this phenomenon, because I gather from the book, an awful lot of women will tell you we subscribe to the idea of submission to our husbands, women being the primary homemakers. And yet most of these women that you interview, they're active outside the home. Many of them have high profile professional careers. It's really a contradiction.
11: And this is one of those through lines that goes straight back to the 70s. When I looked at women who were involved in the conservative movement from 1970, 1980s, they also inhabited this contradiction of supporting traditional gender roles and women being mothers and wives and taking on the lion's share of domestic responsibilities, but they also had political ambitions. One of the interesting changes, though, is that back then it was less acceptable to kind of openly share your political goals. And there is a lot of couching them in sort of, oh, well, God's asked me to do this, or my husband's asked me to do this. Whereas the women I met now, and even a lot of the younger conservative women, they're very open about their political goals. They want to be in DC. They want to have positions of power. But they also want to ascribe to those traditional gendered norms of being wives and mothers, but they're more open and being able to, as they say, have it all and finding a way to reconcile that, even though they have the view that women should submit to their husbands as the head of the household.
10: Is it a view that other women should submit to their husbands, but not them?
11: I think it's in the home is one thing, but in the political sphere is another. So I would imagine that even the women that have traditional views, it's called complementarianism, a theological view that women should submit to their husband's authority in the household or in the church, they don't necessarily take the view that that pertains to the public sphere as well.
10: And indeed, one of their role models, and whether people believe or like her politics or not is almost irrelevant, because in many ways she's a woman of extraordinary accomplishment, is Amy Coney Barrett, the Supreme Court Justice. I think she has five or six children, a couple of them that she and her husband have adopted, and yet she's a Supreme Court Justice. She seems to be, in some respects, correct me if I'm wrong, their role model, their ideal.
11: That's exactly right. She was mentioned often in interviews and events that I went to, again, especially for these younger Gen Z women. They see her as the perfect exemplar of a Christian woman who has many children, who's a wife, who has traditional political views that line up with Catholicism in her case, or Christianity, and yet is an extremely successful political operative. She's reached such a high position of power. She's been very successful. And so she's a role model for a lot of women. And there's several women like that that younger women would point to as role models. And what's different is, you know, if you think about women in the 70s, the Phyllis Schlafly's, they didn't have role models to look up to of Christian conservative women in positions of power who also were mothers. This younger generation does.

0: Is there a reason that you understand these religiously conservative women so well?
1: I grew up in a religious family. My dad was a Baptist minister. We had three other pastors of different evangelical traditions in our family. I went to Christian schooling, Christian college, and I was a Republican. I registered Republican. I voted for George Bush. And it wasn't until later on in my 20s when I moved out of my Christian community and started to explore my faith and my politics a little bit more deeply that I left that version of evangelicalism and I left the conservative movement. So I have an insider knowledge to these communities. It certainly helped me get access to them. And it also gave me that drive to want to reduce some of these stereotypes that I see in mainstream media headlines about conservative women being these duped sorts of figures, because I knew firsthand that that's just not true.
0: Yeah. One of the stereotypes, and you've referred to it, that you've been very keen to dispel, is that the women are deluded or coerced by their husbands. Remind us of an advertisement that ran. It was paid for by a liberal group, and this advertisement was supporting Kamala Harris at the 2024 election. It offended many women. What was that advertisement?
1: It was an ad that featured two women going into a polling booth. They were older women, I would say, probably in their 60s, and they smiled at the man who was running the booth, and he gave them kind of, you know, a knowing look almost. And Julia Roberts did the voiceover, and she said, "In America, is the one the voting booth is the one place left where you can exercise your choice, and no one has to know about it." Something to that effect. And the women looked at each other and smiled. And on their way out, the man who was running the booth gave them kind of a condescending look, you know. And the message was, even if your husbands want you to vote for Donald Trump, you don't have to. Nobody's going to know. Just do it in the privacy of the booth. Your sister has your back across the way. And for several of the conservative women I met, they found this really condescending, this idea that they just are at the behest of their husbands and don't have ideas of their own or can't vote differently than their husband. You know, that's what's holding them back from voting for Harris is their husband, but otherwise they would.
0: Did the ad backfire?
1: I don't know on a national level, but it certainly didn't land well with the women I met. Interestingly, the ad was put out by a progressive Christian organization whose whole mission is to say you can be a Christian and on the left, because being a Christian, especially an evangelical, is so fused with Republican identity in this country. So I think the intentions were really good, but I think it didn't land for the women I met, at least, because it didn't take into account that they were opposed to almost everything Kamala Harris was putting forward. Mm. And it wasn't their husbands holding them back for voting for her. It was her.
0: Yeah, this is the Religion and Ethics Report on ABC Radio National. We're speaking with Katie Gaudini about her new book, Esther's Army, The Christian Women Who Power the American Right. This phenomenon, by the way, that we've seen recently online of trad wives, traditional wives, I think you say they're dressed in milkmaid dresses. This is not this group of women, though, is it?
1: No, and that's something that when trad wives became really popular, part of the cultural zeitgeist, I really had to question myself because this wasn't coming up in my research. You know, I'd been at it for several years and women were not mentioning that they followed trad wives. I always asked at the end of an interview, where do you get your news? Who do you follow online? Asking about their media consumption and diet. And trad wives were not a part of the picture. So in order to make sure I was doing my due diligence, I was part of a social media group of 4,000 women across the women who were conservative and Christian. And I asked them, who are you following online? What influencers do you look to and why? None of them mentioned trad wives. For me, I realized that trad wives are doing something else within the online ecosystem, but they're not necessarily influencing conservative women to engage politically in a particular way.
0: Yeah, I mean, the difference that struck me is that some of the trad wives disavow education, except when I read your book, there's an awful lot of names of women who have PhD and MBA after their name. How important is education?

0: this group of religiously conservative women?
1: I'd say it's important, but it's a particular type of education that they value. So homeschooling is huge. Second best is a Christian school. There's even particular types of homeschooling curriculums that have become very popular with conservative women. Classical education is what it's called. The public schools or the state schools, as they're known over here, are really, really looked down on. And that's something that deepened during the pandemic and has not changed. So education's important as long as it is done in a Christian way. And there's a whole infrastructure in this country. I mean, you could do a Christian homeschool group and then go to a Christian college and then go to a Christian law school and then do an internship legal program through a Christian. I mean, you could really go the whole educational pipeline with only a conservative Christian outlook. So yes, knowledge is important, but as long as it's filtered through a lens that supports Christian values, a Christian worldview, and America first. Mm.
0: There are women, though, with PhDs. I mean, Phyllis Schlafly, the very famous Christian conservative pioneering woman, she went out and got a law degree. There are women with degrees from Harvard University. Is there no sense of wanting to know thy enemy?
1: Yeah, I guess that's part of it. I mean, I was surprised at how many lawyers I met or how many women wanted to be lawyers. That seemed to be a real area where women are seeing a pathway to political power. They're often doing it through conservative Christian law schools, but not always. I did meet some that were pursuing PhDs, though the ones that I met that were doing that were doing a PhD at a conservative Christian university. When I was coming of age, and certainly in the 90s and even the early 2000s, there was an idea of needing to get this conservative education and then infiltrate these secular spaces. I'm not sure that strategy is still the number one priority.
0: The other thing that struck me about your book, although having followed this phenomenon for a while, I wasn't totally surprised, but did it surprise you about the racial diversity of Christian conservative women?
1: It did surprise me, and it was something that changed over time. I mean, when I started this research in 2016, it was much more white than when I ended in 2025. There were a lot more women of color at rallies, town hall events, social media influencers that women followed. It became more racially and ethnically diverse, and that was reflected in the 2024 polls or the exit polls and the results from the election. Trump made gains with women of color, especially Black women, Latina women, and Chinese American women.
0: Yeah, tell me about one woman. She was very offended about some of the assumptions that might have been made about her. You mentioned her quite early on in the book, an African American woman.
1: Yes, I think you're referring to the woman who worked in a blue state for the city government, and everyone in her office assumed that she was a Democrat, but she was secretly a Republican. And not only that, but she was very active politically. I mean, she would leave her job every day and go hand out leaflets for conservative causes. She taught a class on conservative politics at her mega church. She was going to rallies and events, flying across the country. I mean, she was a real grassroots operator, and yet nobody at her job knew, and she really covered it up.
0: She has an interesting predecessor. And again, whether people subscribe to the politics or not, in many ways, this woman was incredibly admirable. A woman going back to the 70s. Tell me about Mildred Jefferson.
1: Mildred Jefferson was the first Black woman to graduate from Harvard Medical School. She was an absolute pioneer. I mean, she got rejected from even going to Harvard because they didn't let women in, let alone Black women. She bided her time. She reapplied. She then couldn't get an internship. Again, she just was so tenacious. She would not give up. Eventually, as her frustrating path continued and she wasn't getting placed and getting the accreditation she needed, she switched tack over to politics and became huge in the anti-abortion movement. And she did it from a perspective of a medical doctor, which, of course, was really convincing for a lot of audiences. But what's interesting, when I looked through the archives, is that Mildred Jefferson rejected a lot of offers to speak to, for example, Black caucuses, or to speak at her university, her undergrad, which was a historically Black college. She didn't want to be involved in initiatives that sort of spotlighted her race. And in

0: Instead, she wanted to take what I call a colorblind approach and emphasize the fact that she was a Christian, that she was a doctor, that she was respectable. And there's been some really good work done on the respectability politics that Black women face. And she's a really good exemplar of doing that in her time and place.
1: And you say in the book that the thing that binds these increasingly ethnically and racially diverse group of politically conservative women is their faith. I mean, that is the glue, is it, Katie?
0: Yeah, and it really allows them to form these alliances. So I'll give another example. I went to a town hall meeting. It was a sea of white faces, mostly men. There was one Black woman in the room, and she was on stage, and she was speaking from the perspective of an educator and what she was seeing in the schools, which she found was troubling from a conservative point of view. I assumed this woman was an evangelical, like the other women I've mentioned. But when I sat down to interview her, I found out she was a Catholic. And that really surprised me, given my own knowledge of the faith. So that's one area where, you know, women are casting aside these denominational differences. And I especially saw this with the Black conservative women. And they're forming their sort of alliance and their coalition around a pan-Christian identity and making that the center point rather than race, rather than denomination, rather than origin. That allows them to be politically effective and cohesive.
1: Yeah. On the Religion and Ethics Report here on ABC Radio National with me, Andrew West, we're speaking with Katie Gaddini, the author of the new book, Esther's Army, The Christian Women Who Power the American Right. I was really fascinated by the tribes, as it were, that comprise this massive group, 30 to 35 million conservative Christian women in America. Who are the mama bears? I think we know that Sarah Palin, back in 2008, when she was running as the vice presidential candidate with John McCain against Barack Obama, called herself the mama grizzly. But who are these mama bears?
0: They're a big part. They're an influential part. They really got their start during the pandemic in response to mask mandates, social distancing, at times vaccine mandates for the COVID vaccine. They became politically activated, in their words, to protect children from what they saw as government intrusion. There's a long history in this country of maternal activism on the left and the right for various causes. So these women were tapping into that history and these sort of rhetorical threads. But for them, the issue moved on when the pandemic kind of subsided onto critical race theory and curriculum. And it's really become lodged on the issue of gender and sexual diversity. This is where we see women protesting at school board meetings, running for school board to decide the curriculum, and becoming politically active in a way that they never had before, and doing it as mothers.
1: On this one, though, it's pretty complex, though, because we live, and I've pointed this out frequently, in this hypersexualized society, and the United States has exported this rather pornified culture that seeps into so much. Do some of these women have a point?
0: It's hard for me to tell, because a lot of what I would be told by the women that was happening in schools, it was hard to verify. And there were a lot of conspiracy theories circulating. And every time I would press and say, well, what school is this? You know, I want to find out. I want to speak to the school. No one had an answer. It was always, oh, it was my cousins, my neighbors. And it was really hard to trace where they got this information from, if it was hearsay or how much of it was grounded in a specific proposal that was coming to their school.
1: The other tribe are the Blexiters. Now, we've referred to this in passing, but this is a really interesting phenomenon. Who are the Blexiters?
0: This is the group that wants to pull Black Americans away from the Democratic Party and over to the Republican Party. They're taking a riff on Brexit, which we had in the UK. And this was really spearheaded by a woman named Candace Owens, who has fallen out of favor, I would say, with a lot of conservatives of late, and Donald Trump being one of them. But she's written some books. She had a YouTube show and a podcast. She still does. And her whole mission is that Black Americans have been lied to by the Democratic Party. It's not serving them. And the Republican Party is really the party that serves Black Americans' needs.
1: Perhaps the most apposite of these tribes for today are the Christian conservative women who are online influencers. Now, this is the one where I found it the hardest to get a consistent line because it's hard to see on what they agree sometimes. I mean, what do these influencers seek to do? Because some of them, you know, are fangirls for Trump, to put it bluntly. Others almost seem to take on the persona, and I guess being out there in California, Katie, you could know this, almost take on the persona of kind of 1970s, 1980s wellness hippies.
0: What you said about it hard to get a through line between them is exactly the point. The far right or right wing online ecosystem is vast. It's diverse. It hits so many different emotional levels and interests and hobbies. And there's an influencer for everybody on the right. And that is part of its success story because it is so vast that if a woman wants parenting advice, she can tune into this influencer and then get a helping of conservative politics on the side. If she is a young woman who wants to talk about pop culture, there's someone for her there. Health and wellness. There's a huge segment of this ecosystem that is devoted to the Make America Healthy Again movement. The more I researched it, the more shocked I was just how many influencers and how many successful influencers there are doing different work in this space.
1: And on the Make America Healthy movement, that has some of its antecedents, though, doesn't it, on the left? Because when they rage against big pharma and big food, you know, corporate food, corporate takeover of food, I thought I heard that from Bernie Sanders 20 years ago when I lived in the United States.
0: Yes, you're right. The MAHA, as it's known, Make America Healthy Again, is a coalition that is still comprised of conservative Christian women mostly and hippie lefty women. It's a really interesting political coalition. It's very fragile, but as you say, they share common goals, taking on big pharma, big agriculture, pesticides, herbicides, everything down to raw milk. And yet they've banded together for the sake of these purposes, even though normally they'd be political enemies.
1: Yeah. Just finally, Katie, the one group that also sort of raises eyebrows, how does a group present itself as conservative Christian women and yet at the same time essentially promote their sex appeal? Now, this does go back to the 1990s. I was a graduate student in the US in the 1990s, and there was a group of women on television who were very much promoting their conservatism through their sex appeal. But is there no contradiction here?
0: Absolutely. I think I know the women you're referencing, kind of as they were known as the blondes, these conservative, mostly Catholic, young journalists. They all had the same look in the 90s, blonde and short skirts and whatnot, and a lot of hyper-feminine performances and sex appeal. And the modern version of that with some of these young influencers is very similar. It's rebranding conservatism, making it hip, making it cool, trying to promote it as being the party of attractive women. I heard that several times, and positioning themselves against feminists and women on the left who don't take care of their appearance, are unattractive, not feminine enough. It's a really interesting sort of visual performance that matches up with their politics.
1: And you think that this massive group of conservative Christian women, they're going to well outlast Donald Trump. Why will they be so successful in a lasting way, do you think?
0: Well, I look to the young women and the ones that have these political ambitions that have these pathways open to them because of feminism, ironically, that previous generations didn't. And that it's more acceptable in their communities for them to work at least part-time and to reach the top echelons of power. And they're the ones that are going to be involved in perhaps even leading the conservative movement in the years to come. So that's what makes me think we're going to see a dramatic change in the next 30 years from the women of the 70s, the Phyllis Schlafly's, where everyone always references her. Well, that was one of the few that there were, and we're going to have so many more in the coming years.
1: Yes, and you've managed to fill an entire book, and a fascinating book at that, with the names of some of these women who may emerge as leaders on the American Christian right in the future. It's been great to speak with you. Katie Gaudini, she's the author of the book Esther's Army, The Christian Women Who Power the American Right. Thanks for joining us on the Religion and Ethics Report.
0: It's been a pleasure. Thanks for having me.
1: And that's it for this episode.

0: 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Thanks to Sinead Lee and audio panel beater Roy Huberman. I'm Andrew West. 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
2: It's going up to 7 o'clock on ABC Radio National, and this is Julian Morrow with you. Coming up on Sunday Extra today, we'll meet the renowned geneticist who identified the remains of King Richard III and also analysed the DNA of Hitler. After the International Day of Democracy, we'll take the temperature of democracy throughout Asia, and we'll also rerun the numbers of the indigenous population of Australia in 1788. The numbers are much higher than you might think. That's all coming up on Sunday Extra, right after the 7 o'clock news.

0: Good morning, Tony Carr with ABC News. A 63-year-old swimmer killed by a shark at a beach in Perth North has been remembered as a generous and devoted family man. Brianna Shepherd reports.
1: Greg James O'Neill was swimming close to the Sorrento Beach shoreline on Friday morning when he was taken by a great white. Despite a wide-ranging search, Mr. O'Neill's body is yet to be recovered. In a statement, his family said they were deeply shocked and devastated, describing Mr. O'Neill as a generous and devoted family man who loved the ocean and was known as a passionate swimmer, sports lover, dedicated worker, and an all-round generous, witty guy. A catch-and-kill order for the shark, which authorities have lost track of, has been made in an attempt to collect evidence. Sorrento Beach and several others in the area will remain closed until at least midday.
0: WA police are investigating a stabbing in Perth North yesterday afternoon that left a man with serious injuries. Authorities were alerted to a disturbance involving two groups in the food court at Lakeside Joondalup Shopping Centre just after 4 o'clock. It's alleged a man in his 20s was stabbed during the incident. He was taken to Royal Perth Hospital for treatment. It's believed the two groups are known to each other. Police say while it appears to have been an isolated incident with no ongoing threat to public safety, officers will remain in the area while the investigation continues. Three women have died in what police believe are domestic violence-related incidents in New South Wales over the space of 12 hours. Tamsin Buckle reports.
2: Police were called to a home in Wagga Wagga yesterday morning where a 23-year-old woman had been fatally stabbed. An 18-year-old man was arrested at the scene and later released without charge, and a 31-year-old was also arrested last night. All three are known to each other. A woman in her 90s died at Bondi Beach after she was found at a unit with stab wounds yesterday afternoon. A 47-year-old man was arrested at the scene. And in the state's north, a woman believed to be in her 70s has died. Her body was found at a property in Mole River last night. Police arrested a 37-year-old man at a neighbouring property.
0: And the 47-year-old man has now been charged over the fatal stabbing at Bondi. He's due to face court today. The Prime Minister is calling for a global framework to regulate the development of AI, declaring humans must remain in control of the technology. His National Affairs correspondent, Jane Norman.
3: Anthony Albanese is in the United States to attend the UN General Assembly. On his way to New York, he made a stopover in Silicon Valley to visit Apple's headquarters and discuss new parental controls for children, which were partly inspired by Australia's social media reforms. Technology and the rise of AI are key themes of this visit. Speaking to reporters in Cupertino, Mr. Albanese said he'd be talking with other world leaders at next week's forum about developing global rules for the development of AI, saying there are risks that need to be mitigated and Australia can't sit on the sidelines. Donald Trump has dismissed calls for regulation. Jane Norman, ABC News, Cupertino.
0: Some of America's most prominent media organisations have signalled their intention to launch legal challenges against a ban by President Donald Trump. America's editor John Lyons says more.
4: On Friday, President Trump said he'd be banning journalists from CNN, Politico and MS Now from entering the White House because they were consistently negative about him. Staff from those outlets turned up for work Saturday morning, and when they swiped their passes at the front gate, they were declined. In the past, President Trump has tried to ban journalists, but these have been successfully challenged in the courts. The three outlets are arguing the ban is in breach of the First Amendment of the US Constitution, which protects freedom of the press, and they say they will be challenging. John Lyons, ABC News, New York.
0: Turkey says it could help meet Saudi Arabia's military needs following attacks by Yemen's Houthi militants who have claimed responsibility for strikes on the Saudi capital, Riyadh. Patricia Tiano reports.
5: Speaking to broadcaster NTV, Turkish Foreign Minister Hakan Fidan says the country views attacks from Yemen's Houthi rebels as very serious attacks on Saudi Arabia's territorial integrity and sovereignty. Their trilateral defense pact with Pakistan, dubbed the Mecca Joint Defense Agreement, stipulates that an armed attack on any one of the three countries will be regarded as an attack on all of them. The Houthis have been launching attacks on Saudi Arabia since declaring a naval blockade against Riyadh in July, with their latest strikes hitting fuel tanks near the King Fahd Airport, as well as energy sites on the country's Red Sea coast.
0: Pro-Palestine demonstrators have descended on a stadium in Philadelphia as the controversy over the Ed Sheeran tour continues to snowball. North America correspondent Lauren Day is there.
6: The tour has become a flashpoint over Gaza and free speech after pro-Palestinian rapper Macklemore was dropped as a support act last week. Four other support acts pulled out in solidarity, and Ed Sheeran has faced an increasing backlash, despite saying it wasn't his decision, but the promoters combined with pressure from venues. For a performer who spent years cultivating an apolitical Mr. Nice Guy image, this is the biggest political controversy of his career, playing out tonight in front of tens of thousands of fans. Lauren Day, ABC News, Philadelphia.
0: John Farnham won't be attending tonight's celebration tribute concert in Melbourne, with the singer's family revealing his health is deteriorating. Melissa Brown reports.
7: 120 artists will take to the stage at Rod Laver Arena tonight to celebrate the career of John Farnham. Artists include Celine Dion and Hugh Jackman, who will appear via satellite, along with Jimmy Barnes, Tina Arena, Kate Sobrano and Mitch Tambo. Farnham was never due to perform, but now his family has revealed he also will not be in the audience, with the 77-year-old's health deteriorating in recent months. Farnham had a cancerous growth removed from his mouth in 2022. His family says he now requires continuous oxygen support and a wheelchair for mobility. He receives 24-hour nursing care at home.
0: Australians are expected to remain among the longest-living nations on Earth over the next 40 years, according to the government's latest intergenerational report. Political reporter Sara Tometska has more.
8: By 2066, the average Australian woman is projected to live to 89 years old, up from 86 right now, while male life expectancy will grow an extra 4 years to 86. Despite the gains, the latest Treasury projections suggest in the next 20 years, Canada's life expectancy will overtake Australia's. Treasurer Jim Chalmers says Australians living longer is a tribute to universal healthcare and makes the case for Labor's investment in Medicare, cheaper medicine and urgent care clinics.
0: Renowned Perth sculptor and historic boat collector Tony Jones is looking for a permanent home for his collection of wooden Swan River sailing dinghies. The 81-year-old is perhaps best known for his bronze statue of Eliza on the Swan River. But he and a group of volunteers have been restoring his collection of wooden sailing dinghies, which have been used on the Swan for decades. He says they are part of the river and Perth's history.
9: It's like the things that end up in museums. They remind us of the things we did, the precursors to the way things are now, and they're beautiful craft objects, a lot of them too.
0: Now with sport, here's Fraser Fife.
10: The Brisbane Lions have qualified for a fourth straight AFL Grand Final, defeating Hawthorn by 9 points in a preliminary final at the MCG. After trailing by 14 points at half-time, the Lions dominated the third term to take a 20-point lead into the final break, but were forced to weather a late Hawks surge to claim a 2011-131 to 19-8-122 victory. Brisbane's Will Ashcroft says that his team always finds a way.
11: It's just part of our DNA. I think we like doing it the hard way, so great to get another win tonight.
10: The Lions will face Fremantle in next weekend's season decider. Meanwhile, in the AFLW, the Bulldogs, Sydney, Melbourne and Geelong all recorded wins.

0: Adelaide 36ers have opened the National Basketball League season with a 97-95 victory over Melbourne United at John Cain Arena. South East Melbourne also defeated the Wildcats in Perth 100-79. And Brighton and Hove Albion have ended Arsenal's perfect start to the English Premier League soccer season with a 3-0 win at home over the reigning league champions.
1: And in the National Rugby League, the Sydney Roosters have defeated Cronulla 46 points to 10 in their semi-final at the Sydney Football Stadium. The Roosters will now face the Dolphins in Brisbane next weekend for a place in the grand final. Western Australia's weather, light showers and drizzles south of a line from Eneabba to Israelite Bay. The chance of a shower or thunderstorm in the south interior. Afternoon and evening showers possible about the North Kimberley. Perth's weather today, cloudy with a medium chance of showers becoming less likely in the early afternoon, a forecast top today of 21. The outlook, sunny tomorrow, 23, mostly sunny on Tuesday, 22, and then partly cloudy on Wednesday, also 22. Currently in Perth, it's 13.3 degrees. That's the latest in ABC News.

0: It's Sunday, the 20th of September, and at 10 past 7 from Gadigal Land in Sydney, this is Julian Morrow with you. Hello, good morning, and welcome to Sunday Extra. On the program today, we'll look at what happens when your signature campaign promise leads to 40,000 cases of food poisoning. After over 40 years of armed conflict in the Philippines, we'll find out who won the first ever regional parliamentary elections in the autonomous region of Muslim Mindanao. Plus, we'll speak with the Pulitzer Prize-winning journalist who scored an interview with one of the world's most notorious terrorists, Carlos the Jackal. And our guest on The Year That Made Me will reveal many things, including maybe where the green sheep is, as we're joined by the one and only Mem Fox. All that and more is coming up on RN till 10, so I do hope you can stay with us for Sunday Extra. First today to Indonesia's Free Nutritious Meals Program, or the MBG, which is one of the most ambitious in the world. It has a goal of providing over 80 million children and pregnant women across Indonesia with free lunches. And it was a signature campaign commitment of Prabowo Subianto in his successful run for the presidency. The program launched in January 2025, but has been beset with rollout problems, including around 50,000 cases of food poisoning in the 20 months the program's been running, and the arrest in June of the former head of the program on corruption charges. A coalition of civil society groups under the banner Save Indonesian Education Coalition has called on the Indonesian government to halt the program's expansion and immediately undertake comprehensive reforms. Joining us this morning to discuss the free meals program is Elan Satriawan, Associate Professor in the Department of Economics at the University of Gajah Mada in Indonesia. Professor Satriawan, welcome to Sunday Extra.
1: Thank you for having me, Julian.
0: Firstly, I wonder if you could tell us what the problems are that the Free Nutritious Meals program was created to address.
1: Mainly malnutrition. And as you said, MBG first mentioned actually during the presidential campaign, it was one of the campaign promise from the candidate then, Prabowo Subianto, and then Gibran. They call it Program Makanan Bergizi Gratis, yeah, or school, basically like free school meal program. They stated the problems of the particularly among children and mentioning particularly stunting that they would like to address through this school meal program. But later on when it was launched, like other school meal program in the world, they try also like to frame it as a program that would also address some education outcomes like the attendance, education, test score, and also even like something that would try to revive actually the local economy, because the program actually will create the demand and supply for food. And they hope from this school meal program, local farmers, fishermen, and small businesses can participate in this school meal program. So it wasn't just the program that would address the malnutrition, but basically like economic development intervention as a whole.
0: Yeah, so it has multiple purposes, but underlying it, there is a real and compelling need in terms of the nutrition of children and pregnant women in Indonesia.
1: Yes.
0: It really is a huge program. Could you give us a sense, Elan, of the scale of the Free Nutritious Meals scheme in budget terms compared to other government programs, but also how much of that budgeted funding has actually been spent so far?
1: This is by any measures, this is the largest program. And it is also the largest program in Indonesia modern history. This year, I think the government allocated around like 260, 270 trillion. And that will be about the same for 2027 next year. Just to perhaps to have a sense on the program compared to our mandatory education allocation, this year government like allocated around 700 trillion. So this is about like one third of this education budget.
0: A lot of the publicity about the program has been about these incidents of food poisoning, and they're massive incidents, often affecting thousands of students at a time. But at the same time, as a proportion of the 60 million recipients of the program, it's less than about 0.1% of the people covered by the program. What impact has the food poisoning issue had on the program?
1: The government, including the president, actually say about that statistic. And yeah, it's true that statistically, actually, the number of students affected by this food poisoning is less than 1%. But I don't think that that's the right way, actually, to think about.
0: No, indeed. I mean, there shouldn't be any food poisonings of students.
1: That's right. Yes, true. So when it comes actually about the program delivering the meal to the student, I think it should be the zero case food poisoning. That should be like the main performance indicator for the program. We should not like tolerate any food poisoning. That is why a program like this, and this is what we learn also from the same program around the world, food safety, quality assurance, and then the logistical system, something that need to build at the first place before the program actually delivered. Mm. And then we think that this is the error that the government actually committed when they delivered the program. They start with the Big Bang. They start with the massive implementation, massive rollout, without really ensuring that the program already have like the settled logistical system, the food safety guarantee, the quality assurance, something like that.
0: Have these food poisonings undermined confidence in the system amongst Indonesians?
1: I think so. You mentioned about the total case up to now, it's like around 50,000. And when it comes to that number, yes, it is perhaps like only like around 1%. But it already happened in like around 50% of the districts in Indonesia. Mm. So it's not just about local. We're talking about around 500 districts in Indonesia. And it's already happened in like 250, 245 districts. Mm, mm. So it's systemic. It's not just like in a case in one place and or one or two places. So people like, I think, start to distrust the program. I mean, my son, last year, he was still in high school. He preferred actually like to give this school meal to his friend, whoever actually wants to take his portion.
0: Right.
1: And then it's a common thing. Some of them even like bring it home and then not necessarily eating at home, but they just throw it up.
0: Mm.
1: It is something the government should think. The program should not just about like delivering the food, but it should be like delivering the nutritious and safety food, making sure that they really consume it safely and then at the end improve their nutritional status.
0: On Sunday Extra, we're speaking with Associate Professor Elan Satriawan at the University of Gajah Mada about the free nutritious meals program. Elan, how has the Prabowo administration responded to these problems and the criticisms of the free nutritious meals program?
1: Well, I think we acknowledge that the administration actually have tried to respond to the challenge on the ground. For example, I think you might heard that they closed actually around like 2,000 SPPG, the centralized kitchens.
0: Yeah, right. So the places that are actually making the food, a large number of them are being shut down.
1: Yes.
0: Yeah, and I suppose

0: That raises the question, is there something about the MBG program which is different from the way similar free meal programs in other parts of the world have been rolled out?
1: Of course. I think we know that this is not unprecedented. We have many lessons learned actually from other countries that have been starting the program many years ago. And Indonesia actually can learn from them well. Yeah, but I think many good practices as well as not so good practices. Some middle-income countries, India and Brazil are among the one, but also we can learn from the developed countries. The centralized kitchen also, like the one that we have here, is not new. Japan and other countries also have this one. Mm. But I think what we should also understand here, that not every region in Indonesia actually fit perhaps with the centralized kitchen. Some countries also have, they implement what they call as the school-based or community-based school meal program. And that might fit actually with some remote areas in Indonesia, many remote areas in Indonesia. So government should actually start the program small. This is perhaps a little bit too late, yeah. But I think government should understand that while we can learn from other countries and what we did here actually is not something new. Mm. But what is unusual about our school meal program in Indonesia is that this is the combination of the enormous scale, the very rapid, an ambitious expansion that serves multiple objectives. This is something, again, something that if not really prepared well, this is a recipe actually for the failure. Mm. And we spend like 100 trillion rupiah. That could be, you know, not going anywhere, not creating expected impact. And of course, this will be like a very big missed opportunities for Indonesia.
0: Yeah, I mean, when you say 100 trillion rupiah, that's like over 8 billion Australian dollars. Starting small is no longer an option, Ilan, clearly.
1: Yes.
0: And you're an economics professor. Overall, in terms of cost-benefit analysis, what is your assessment of the Free Nutritious Meals program and whether its aims are being fulfilled?
1: Yeah, so agree. I think that's starting small is not an option. But we can make the program actually more targeted. Not every region, not every school, not every student actually in need for this program.
0: Because it is a universal scheme as it's currently administered.
1: Yes. So like a shift from the universal program to the more targeted program. We have like what we call as the hunger atlas, hunger map of Indonesia. Prioritize the regions that have the hunger problem still, some remote areas in Indonesia. Focus on them, prioritize them. But some other region as well, they're better off, but some school in the region might still need that with the program. Second one, combine the centralized model kitchen with the school-based and the community-based. With that, you're not just making sure that you simplify actually the logistical chain, but you also, I think it's easy to imagine that if the food is procured and then prepared locally at the community or at the school, local economy, small businesses can easily actually connect to the program. With the current centralized kitchen model, this centralized kitchen, they don't want to take the risk actually like dealing with the small suppliers. Why should actually they dealing with the small suppliers if big suppliers can guarantee actually like a continuous supply and then perhaps like slightly cheaper price of the goods. But if you like put it this as the community base or school base, that definitely that will simplify the logistical chain, including, you know, the time actually to deliver food because it's close between the kitchen and the students that they will serve. And that can make sure that there's the food poisoning, that it can be minimized. And then in that model, again, small local economic businesses actually can then be part of that model. Mm. Something that President mentioning in many occasion that from this program, MBG program, he would like actually to also benefit the local economy.
0: Ilan Satriawan, thank you so much for joining us on Sunday Extra.
1: My pleasure.
0: Ilan is the Associate Professor in Economics at the University Gajah Mada in Indonesia. Regional elections don't always make world headlines, but as the small German state of Saxony-Anhalt proved when the far-right party, the AfD, won, sometimes regional elections can be momentous. And that was the case on Monday when, in the southern Philippines, the first ever regional parliamentary elections in the Bangsamoro Autonomous Region in Muslim Mindanao, or BAM, were held. Mindanao is the second largest island in the Philippines and experienced decades of armed conflict between the Philippine central government and various groups from the Moro or Bangsamoro ethnic group. Benedicto Bacani is executive director of the Institute for Autonomy and Governance based at Notre Dame University in Cotabato City, Mindanao. He was also convener of the Independent Election Monitoring Center and has been facilitating talks over the formation of coalition government since the poll on Monday. And I'm very pleased to say he joins us now on Sunday Extra. Welcome, Attorney Bacani.
1: Julian, thank you for having me.
0: Now, Benny, I wonder if you can tell us, how is it that the 14th of September 2026 came to be the election date for the poll to elect representatives to the BAM or Bangsamoro Autonomous Region in Muslim Mindanao? It was a long time coming.
1: Yes, that date has been set by the national legislature because the election is part of Bangsamoro organic law. But actually, this election has been postponed four times already. It was supposed to happen in 2022, and COVID happened, and that was moved, and there were some legal challenges. So that's why that was postponed again. So now it finally happened, no? And we are so happy that here we are with a new Bangsamoro parliament in the autonomous region in Muslim Mindanao.
0: So, Benny, could you tell us, you've been monitoring the election, were these elections free and fair?
1: It's a mixed review, Julian. The election took place while the decommissioning process of the Moro Islamic Liberation Front under the peace agreement has not been completed, which means that we had elections. This rebel group participated through their political party, the United Bangsamoro Justice Party. And actually, there was a split also in the MILF. So there were two political parties that represented these two factions in the Moro Islamic Liberation Front. But what is striking is that the 14,000 hardcore members of the MILF remain to be operational because the decommissioning process has not been completed. So this caused tension on the ground precisely because these political parties had armed groups behind them. And aside from these rebel groups, there are private armies also supporting local politicians. But with the deployment of the police and the military, so there was huge deployment of troops. And there was also an agreement entered into with the Moro Islamic Liberation Front on the conduct of their troops that have not been decommissioned yet. So in a way, that helped control the violent incidents in the area, except that there's this incident in the city center. And this has been highly publicized because Cotabato City, where I come from, is the center of the autonomous region. And that is also the center of the peace process. And at the time of the elections, there were more than 100 foreign observers to the elections, and they were in the city on election day because they were not allowed to go out of the periphery for security reasons. And while they were there, some violent incidents happened of groups supporting rival parties, shooting each other. And there were two big incidents of that. So that's kind of a black eye in the elections, which law enforcement agencies describe as generally peaceful.
0: So Benny, the election was to the regional parliament for BAM. It's an 80-member parliament, which means you need to get 41 seats to have a majority to form government. What was the outcome of the election?
1: So there were 12 political parties that participated, and four political parties actually reached the threshold of 2.5 share in the votes. So they were qualified to have a seat in the 40 seats serve for the party representative. And the highest is one of the factions of the MILF that have allied themselves also with local politicians. So they now have around 31. And the second is the rebel group of the political party of the Moro Islamic Liberation Front that got 30. So it's almost equal, huh? Just one seat more. And then the third is a coalition of local politicians called the Grand Coalition, and they were able to get 15 seats. And then one party got one seat. So you see that no one got immediately 41, which would entitle that party to form a government of the day.
0: Yeah, so from what you've described, it sounds like the Grand Coalition might now be in the position of deciding who it goes into coalition with to form a government.
1: Yes, the Barm Grand Coalition is now considered a kingmaker. It is now being approached by these two parties, and there are now ongoing coalition talks. But please take note that one of the parties, the Bangsamoro Federalist Party, the number one that got 31 seats, is the preferred party of Manila. So the national government still holds tremendous influence over local politicians. So this Grand Coalition is a group of governors, and they've already committed their vote for chief minister to the current interim chief minister, who is the president of that Bangsamoro Federalist Party. But there is now this process of talking to the two and trying to get as much leverage as they can. So it's still a long way, because we have until October 30, where members of parliament will start their term of office. So from here on until October 30, the first day of parliament, where they will elect the chief minister. So we expect a lot of talks and horse trading, okay, to form the majority.
0: Yeah, that's a very big window for negotiation.
1: Yes. That's correct, yeah.
0: On Sunday Extra, we're speaking with Benny Bakani, Executive Director of the Institute for Autonomy and Governance, based in Cotabato City, Mindanao. And Benny, you've been involved in facilitating what sounds like the early phase of some of those coalition talks. What can you tell us about the progress of those talks, and I suppose what confidence does it give you that this generally peaceful election will result in a stable government?
1: Yeah, it's quite complicated, because this coalition is not just about holding political power. The future of sustainable peace and development also hinges on who holds sway in the autonomous region. As we mentioned, the Moro Islamic Liberation Front is now divided into two factions, and they are actually the main rivals now, the number one and number two, and only separated by just one vote, right? And the deciding vote is now the Grand Coalition. Personally, I find that the result of the election is a vote for some kind of unity, that people want these two groups to be united. Because unless this Moro Islamic Liberation Front is a cohesive group, it will be complicated to even complete the commissioning and normalization process. Because these two groups now, the armed combatants have been divided into two also. So I think the close vote is actually a call for unity of the Moro Islamic Liberation Front.
0: The voters want the politicians to actually sort it out.
1: Right. That's why, as a facilitator, and I got into the work, Julian, because we help these political parties form themselves, right? So even with the rebel group, the United Bangsamoro Justice Party, early as 2014, when they signed the agreement, we already conducted the training for the political party. And that's why I think they did very well, because they had a long history already. But of course, at the end of the day, if that process doesn't prosper, Barm Grand Coalition has to make its decision, right? And since it has already committed to the candidate of the national government, I think it will give its vote to current interim chief minister to be the regular chief minister. No? So, and then the United Bangsa Moro Justice Party, the other part of the Moro Islamic Liberation Front, will now be the minority party.
0: Benny, the successful completion of the election for a regional parliament is a significant step. But as you have mentioned already, the broader process of decommissioning and normalization still needs to continue. What is the current state of decommissioning and what are the key things that need to happen to get to normalization?
1: The Moro Islamic Liberation Front has, from their own representation, has 40,000 combatants. And already 26,000 have been decommissioned. And then there remains to be the 14,000. It is public knowledge here that the 14,000 are the hardcore members. So they wanted that to be decommissioned last. And there was some dispute between the Philippine government and the Moro Islamic Liberation Front. Because of that, they suspended the decommissioning of the 14,000. So that means that you still have that 14,000 hardcore members where you have still the proliferation of legal firearms and undecommissioned combatants of the MILF and also the private armies of the politicians. So there is now the call to resume the decommissioning to its completion because, you know, as independent election monitors, we've been very clear that this election that happened cannot be the normal election, okay? Because you cannot have armed groups in election. And in a way, the election rules cannot be implemented fairly as well, no? Because law enforcement agencies were hesitant to enforce fully the law precisely because they might disrupt the peace process. So that's why, you know, these two tracks, the political track and the normalization and decommissioning track, especially when they overlap, is problematic. So that's why the solution is for this decommissioning to resume to its completion.
0: Benny Bakani, thank you so much for joining us on Sunday Extra.
1: Thank you for having me, Julian.
0: Benedicto Bakani is the Executive Director of the Institute for Autonomy and Governance based at Notre Dame University in Cotabato City, Mindanao, and also the convener of the Independent Election Monitoring Center. It was International Democracy Day on Tuesday this week. The UN marks the International Day of Democracy on the 15th of September every year. But you could be forgiven for missing these celebrations because, let's face it, democracy is having a tough old time around the world these days. But our next guest marked the occasion by writing in The Diplomat about how Asia's democracy is being rewired. Trends, he says, are an early warning for global democracy. Dr. James Gomez is Regional Director at the Asia Centre. James, welcome to Sunday Extra.
2: Thanks for having me. Happy to be here.
0: Now, James, you say that the traditional binary of democracy versus authoritarianism in Asia is being supplanted by a different challenge, which you call a new digitally manipulated architecture of political control. Can you explain what you mean by that?
2: Yeah. Julian, I take the bearing from the fact that a lot of the concerns around democracy is centrally placed on the problem of disinformation. And the problem is that it stops there. It doesn't go further. So in this op-ed, you know, as an early warning, I sound the concern that we are now moving to an environment of political activity where all we see and hear is being manipulated by those in power. Now, they can be political parties, they can be governments, they can also be businesses. So that is why I'm saying that we are no longer in a binary of democracy and authoritarianism, but we are living in a manipulated political environment and where the level of manipulation differs from jurisdiction to jurisdiction.
0: So if we look around your beat of Asia, James, what would you say are the most outstanding examples of this trend you've described?
1: If we go to a place

0: central message is the one of the party, where anything that is outside of the party parameters, any type of political thought that challenges the authority of the party is simply criminal. Then if we go much down into the city-state of Singapore, Singapore places a lot of emphasis on harmony, but it's a manufactured harmony simply because there are narratives that promote a certain form of racial and ethnic relations, which is sort of control. Most recently, the passing of an updated set of laws that control religious expression, and the minister has the authority to decide what is appropriate or not when it comes to articulating things around race and religion.
1: From those snapshots, we can see that it is, as you've said, a case of divergent trajectories. I wonder if you could tell us how those trajectories show up in the Asia Centre's research work on Thailand and Malaysia.
0: So here the issue is one around integrity and specifically election integrity, because both countries on the surface have competitive elections. In Thailand and in one of our studies focusing on the past elections, we notice much of the online information manipulation is undertaken by units within the military. It is not only Asia Center's research, the tech companies themselves have identified military units in Thailand as being responsible. Yet in the Thai political context, disinformation didn't really win. You still had sort of liberal and democratic forces have a fairly decent showing. In two elections past, they actually had a simple majority, but then you have the constitutional mechanism that simply negates it. In Malaysia, in a competitive environment, the three R's, race, religion, and royalty, they come to the forefront. All parties from all sides use different levels of information manipulation to put out their political agenda. There are existing laws, sometimes actions taken against organizations or individuals who are deemed to have crossed the boundaries of the appropriate levels of 3R articulation permissible by law. But again, it plays very, very heavily in Malaysian elections. What we are seeing in several state elections that have just concluded, the element of race, the Malay race, becomes a unifying cry for political parties to have the edge over their competitors.
1: What about at the governmental level, James? Do you see signs of any Southeast Asian democratic governments actually looking at the issue of electoral integrity and making structural or policy reforms that preserve the integrity of the system rather than locking in partisan advantage?
0: To be honest, I think the democratic Southeast Asian governments is already an anomaly. I think that global democracy in this says do not support that. I guess we do have an outlier, though, which is Timor-Leste, the 11th member. But I always caution our Timorese friends that they risk losing their democratic edge once they join ASEAN, because they will be in the company of those who are very, very low ranking on democracy and human rights indicators globally. But you mentioned about elections. There is move to use AI, but not in terms of election integrity as such. I think it's to improve the workflow of election commissions. It's also creeping into parliaments as well in terms of note-taking and the general parliamentary administrative processes. You will find sometimes in quite clumsy and funny ways, parliamentarians are using AI tools to generate ideas or draft speeches that they make in parliaments. So you can see that that move of using AI tools is quite present even among parliamentarians and political parties, just like, you know, any one of us would use AI on a daily basis or any other task that we want to execute. But of course, at the same time, some of them may not exercise the principled caution that we at Asia Center expound.
1: And finally, James, you say the question is no longer whether we can defend liberal norms, but whether we can build a new

0: digital era architecture before the old political ecosystems fully rewired by those who oppose liberal norms. When you turn your mind to the idea of that new digital era architecture, are there places that you look to as examples where they're getting it right?
1: Not particularly, because I think the world has become so much smaller. Sub-regional divides matter less and less, is one place. So I think it has to be a collective way forward and in the company of civil society and including independent media. And that is why when I wrote the piece, Asia's Democracy is Being Rewired, I placed it as a global warning. And I'm going to take this message next week to Athens. From the 28th and 29th September is the Athens Democracy Forum, where you will have people and organizations all over the globe convening in Greece to discuss these and other cross-cutting measures. And within that meeting frame, Asia Center is part of a global democracy coalition where there are substantive members from the Asia-Pacific region. We will also be convening for our own sort of coalition conference. And then further down, also a discussion among the Asian members. The key thing that we will be looking at is the impact of technology and how it's shaping democracy. And we are hoping to put our heads together to plan the way forward. But one of the ways forward would be also harvesting and leveraging on AI as a technology, because I think it's important that we make use of the tools that are out there, just as we have used the tools in the last 10, 15 years, whether it was the internet, whether it was websites, whether it was Facebook and TikTok, right? So for us, AI would be the next tool that we want to use, and we have to just think through how do we use it ethically, safely, but in our case, with principled caution.
0: Well, all the best for that benevolent rewiring of the digital architecture of democracy, James Gomez. Thank you so much for joining us on Sunday Extra.
1: Thank you, Julian. Pleasure to be here.
0: And Dr. James Gomez is the Regional Director of the Asia Center, and his piece in The Diplomat is Asia's Democracy is Being Rewired, an Early Warning for Global Democracy. How big was the Aboriginal population of Australia in 1788? That challenging question has been reconsidered in a new paper published in the journal Nature Human Behaviour. For a lot of the 20th century, the figure of around 300,000 was commonly used, but the new research says the Aboriginal population was more likely 2 to 3 million. Joining us on Sunday Extra today are two of the authors of that study and another recent study about the 1789 smallpox epidemic that was, in their words, catastrophic to traditional Indigenous lifeways in the southeast of Australia. Corey Bradshaw is the Matthew Flinders Professor of Global Ecology at Flinders University. Welcome, Corey.
2: Thank you very much. Good to be here.
0: And Dr. Shane Ingray is a research fellow at the School of Biological, Earth and Environmental Sciences at the University of New South Wales and research manager at the Gajaga Foundation. Welcome, Shane.
3: Thank you.
0: Shane, I wonder if you can tell us first, where did that commonly cited figure of 300,000 come from? And what's your assessment of it?
3: Yeah, in the early 1920s and 30s, a researcher did a population census, I guess, of Aboriginal people and at that time and came up with a number of around 300,000 Aboriginal people nationwide looking backwards. But that was very late in the piece, I guess. So a long time after the British got here, which then included the smallpox, the other diseases, the frontier violence, and also well into the missions and reserves as well. That was a sort of an underestimation that we've sort of taken on board and been accepted since the 1930s.
0: And indeed, I think the researcher at the time anticipated that it was an underestimation, but one of the challenges is that so much had happened by then.
3: And also in early colonial times, as well as at that point where he was taking those census, a lot of the data in the census people would only include what they used to call full bloods back then. So if you had mixed ancestry, you had a white parent or a grandparent, they were considering that as non-Aboriginal back in those days where within our community, our identity is our, is our people.
0: Corey, obviously there's no census

0: of the indigenous population in 1788. So it's a fiendishly difficult question of how you actually work out or reliably estimate what the population was. Could you tell us about the available methods and how you've gone about this new assessment of the figures?
1: There's no perfect technique to do this. So what we do rather in this case is we try to look at multiple methods and completely different data sets that are independent from one another. And if they all more or less converge on this, a similar answer, you have more robust inference. If you look at it 1,000 different ways and it's giving you the same answer, it's better than just looking at it one way and potentially being open up to all the biases and limitations of that. So we used three main techniques, I mean, different variants within each one, but the main categories were archaeological data. The idea here is that the rate at which people discard what eventually become archaeological artifacts like stone tools and traded materials and other things is proportional to the number of people in the population. We can date much of those artifacts and we can look at the relative deposition, like an archaeological dig, the deeper you go, the older things are. There is error associated with that, but in the time frames we're talking, radiocarbon does a pretty good job. If you look at that over a long enough period of time, like tens of thousands of years, you can get relative changes in population size. And depending on your assumptions about founding population size, you can then project that forward any time past the initial founding population and get population estimates. We used another method that's a genomic-based one as well, based on sequencing the genome of someone alive today. And the diversity that you see in that DNA today is dependent to some extent on how many people were around in the past. So we can actually work out using known mutation rates what a population would have been any time in the past. I mean, it doesn't go back permanently, but we can go back tens of thousands of years quite easily. And then you work out what's known as the effective population size. So that's the number of genetically distinct individuals that would have had to have been around, minimum, for that genome to exist in its current state today. So the third main technique we used was to rely on climate projection models. Now, when you take all those together and collect them and summarize them statistically, you get the kind of ranges in the millions that we were talking about. And they all sort of say the same thing. And if anything, we were being conservative, especially on the genetic side of things, because we're dealing with effective population size, which tends to be smaller than the actual census population size. That's the number of people in the landscape. So we're fairly confident we're talking in the millions, potentially as high as 5 million. But of course, there are some lower estimates there too, but those are less likely.
0: So the ranges that you come up with are between around about a million to up to 5 million, and the median population is about 2.2 million.
1: It sounds like a big number relative to what people were told before, like Shane said. But when you look at the density of people that that implies, from an ecological as well as an anthropological perspective as well, and all the data that have ever been collected on similar lifeways and around the world, we're smack dab in the kind of expected density range. What was odd was that the low numbers from before didn't quite mesh what should have been here. It shouldn't be shocking that it's high. It should be shocking that it was so low before.
0: Shane, we've heard there are a lot of ways of estimating the overall population. Could you tell us a bit about how community and cultural knowledge factored into this research?
2: So one of the main driving forces for these projects was to show that we still have an unbroken cultural connection to coastal Sydney, and that mainly is centred now around in the Larapa's Aboriginal community. So in the late 1980s, there were a group of senior women that got together because they wanted to tell our story, like their story, their way. So what one of the biggest assumptions were was that when smallpox went through in 1789, it wiped out everybody that was there. So when you then speak to people and say, well, I am from coastal Sydney or I'm from the Larapa's Aboriginal community, they are saying, well, you've come from elsewhere. You couldn't have survived because everybody died of smallpox. Where we know that looking at those early records, you could see that people were back in the harbour around, I think it was a month later, there were people observed back in and around the harbour. We have family stories that tell us that people from community moved away, still on country, but down the south coast, and then came back at a later date.
0: On Sunday Extra, we're speaking with Dr. Shane Ingrey, who we're hearing from there, and Professor Corey Bradshaw about the papers that they've written in Human Nature Behaviour about the size of the Indigenous population in 1788 and the effect of the smallpox epidemic in 1789. Corey, your earlier paper on smallpox put the death toll at around 220,000, I think. Was that number based on the population estimates that have come out in your second paper?
1: Yeah, partially, but also the known mortality rate from smallpox, which is a very fast-acting and very fatal disease, at least it was, and especially for immunologically naive populations that hadn't been exposed to it before. Those are quite well-established numbers. So the two papers are definitely interrelated. I have to qualify that 220,000 was up to, because it sort of depends also on the transmission rate assumptions that you have. But as Shane said, people had a lot of responses to that. They just didn't hang around to wait to die.
0: And Corey, could you tell us about the implications of your research in terms of the different theories of where smallpox came from and how it spread around Australia?
1: We're doing, first of all, a very fine scale model, looking at people's movements and the relationships between different camps and trying to capture that sort of fine scale behavior. That's one thing. The other thing that we've done recently is look at the probability that the smallpox disease became endemic in Australia. In other words, that was introduced once and it just sort of hung around in low numbers, and then it reinfected people in the 1820s and 30s. That was the next big epidemic. And then again in the 1860s, which is mostly in WA. But we've shown that the dynamics of the disease never really lend itself to remaining in the population sort of undetected for those long stints in between the epidemic. So it wasn't endemic. It would have to have been reintroduced. The other thing we dismissed in the paper was that it certainly didn't come from the north. There was this sort of persistent hypothesis that it was kind of already here. Maybe the Macassans brought it when they were trading with mobs up north, and then it slowly made its way down. It was just sort of happened to be the same time when the British arrived in the first fleet. Well, we rejected that pretty much summarily, because there's just no way the disease could have progressed that quickly in the timeframes we were talking. So it would have most definitely had to come from the first fleet. The other question we're asking, and we're not quite there yet, is whether we can test the degree to which an accidental transmission that started the first epidemic or a deliberate spreading of the disease was part of it. Now, we'll never know for sure, but we can certainly look at the models and test which is more likely based on the observations of how the disease progressed thereafter. So that's ongoing work.
0: Shane, what do you see as the implications of this historical population work that you and your colleagues have done?
2: I think the implications of this work, you know, one, I guess, show the actual impact of, you know, the arrival of the British and Europeans and the subsequent waves that came over to our people.
0: Because it sort of translates into a much more drastic death rate after 1788 if the numbers were much higher beforehand.
2: Yeah, by looking at that and seeing that, it's, you know, it will shock people, and it does show a bit more truth about what happened and give us a little bit more insight into how devastating that was. But on the flip side of that, shows that the way that our people survived, our way of people fought through that, survived, possibly relying on people on country, but to fill some voids and roles following marriage lines or connections up and down the coast. And speak with my community, how, you know, some families still do have language, still do have cultural knowledge, and still practice that today, teaching our young ones. With this population paper, it sort of shows that even, you know, the more people that were impacted by smallpox and the British, but it also shows that we are still here and we still survive through those times.
0: Professor Corey Bradshaw and Dr. Shane Ingrey, thank you so much for joining us on Sunday Extra.
1: Thanks for having us.
0: Corey and Shane are among the co-authors of the new paper in the journal Nature Human Behaviour, Large Estimated Size of the Australian Indigenous Population Prior to Its Extensive Decline Following Colonial Invasion.
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0: It's coming up to 8 o'clock in news time on

On the Extra, thanks very much for your text. In particular, quite a few people who enjoyed our focus on Southeast Asia this morning. One texter points out that Cambodia in particular is a very sad example of the democratic backsliding that's occurred across the region. We appreciate all your texts. And keep that number 0418 226 576 handy, because, of course, after the 9 o'clock news, you'll need it for the year that made me. Remember, you can also vote for the RN Top 100 Australian Books of All Time. Voting closes on the 1st of October. But now on Sunday Extra, it's time for the 8 o'clock news.

0: Good morning, Tony Carr with ABC News. A beach in Perth North where a 63-year-old man was killed by a shark on Friday morning will remain closed until at least midday. Greg James O'Neill was swimming close to the Sorrento Beach shoreline when he was taken by a great white. Several other beaches in the area will also remain closed while authorities work to capture and kill the shark. In a statement, Mr. O'Neill's loved ones said they were deeply shocked and devastated, describing him as a generous and devoted family man who loved the ocean. The Prime Minister will use a visit to the UN General Assembly to push for global rules to regulate the development of AI. Here's National Affairs correspondent Jane Norman.
1: Anthony Albanese has paid a visit to Apple's headquarters in Silicon Valley for a meeting with the company's executive chairman, Tim Cook, about new child safety features, which were partly inspired by Australia's social media reforms. Technology and the rapid rise of AI are shaping up as a key theme of the Prime Minister's US trip. In a press conference in Cupertino, the Prime Minister said he'd be talking to other world leaders at next week's UN General Assembly about establishing a global framework, telling reporters AI development is moving quickly and humans must remain in control. The position puts him at odds with Donald Trump, who's dismissed calls for regulation.
0: Journalists from some of America's most prominent news organisations have been prevented from entering the White House after a decision by US President Donald Trump. America's editor John Lyons reports.
2: A day after President Trump said he was banning CNN, Politico and MS Now from access to the White House, staff turned up for their Saturday morning shifts and found their passes had been disabled. President Trump says the three outlets have consistently been negative in their reporting of him and that he's also considering banning reporters from the New York Times and Washington Post. This is not the first time President Trump has tried to exclude certain outlets who then appealed to the courts. The three organisations say they will challenge the ban, which they argue is in breach of the First Amendment of the US Constitution.
0: Turkey says it's ready to help Saudi Arabia as Iranian-backed Houthi militants claim an attack on the capital, Riyadh. Patricia Tiano reports.
3: Turkey's foreign minister says Saudi Arabia may have military needs due to ongoing attacks by Yemen's Houthis, who have claimed drone and missile strikes on the Saudi capital and several energy sites. It comes as a column of black smoke was seen rising from fuel tanks near King Fahd Airport in Riyadh, where flights were temporarily disrupted. Residents were told to stay indoors in the first such alert since the recent escalation of the conflict. While the militant group says the attacks were carried out in response to alleged criminal attempts to target the Yemeni capital Sana'a, there has been no official comment from Saudi authorities.
0: The NATO military alliance has welcomed a deal between America and Denmark on Greenland. US President Donald Trump says the agreement would grant the US permanent control over security on the semi-autonomous Danish territory. The deal is expected to be signed at this week's UN General Assembly. NATO Military Committee Chair Giuseppe Calvo-Giugani says it will help stabilise the region.
4: NATO has three flanks to take care of. It's the north flank, the east flank, and also the south flank. So this is our 360 degrees. And the Arctic northern flank is part of our patrolling activity. So military speaking, we are taking great care of that area.
0: In the AFL, Brisbane is into its fourth consecutive grand final after beating Hawthorn by 9 points at the MCG. Corbin Middlemass reports.
5: With a spot in the grand final on the line, Jarman Impey was caught holding the ball after a brave umpiring decision rewarded the tackle of Hugh McCluggage, handing possession to Brisbane down by 3 points in the final minute. McCluggage kicked truly to send Brisbane into a fourth straight grand final and a tilt at a hat-trick of premierships. The lead swung on four occasions during time on